0: Whistleblower report warns the U.S. Postal Service's plan to carry out President Trump's mail-in voting restrictions could jeopardize the elections. NPR's Hansi-Lo Wang reports.
1: President Trump's order calls for the U.S. Postal Service to deliver mail-in ballots only to people on voter lists that the states would have to turn over to USPS. We should note USPS is a financial support of NPR. The Postal Service has been working on an online portal that would allow state election officials to submit voter names. But a new whistleblower report claims the online system has not been properly tested and could lead to eligible absentee voters not getting ballots in time or at all. Democratic Senator Richard Blumenthal of Connecticut submitted the report to USPS.
2: What the disclosure reveals is that the Postal Service has designed a system that is intended to fail.
1: Spokespeople for USPS did not respond to questions about the whistleblower's claims. Hansi-Lo Wang, NPR News.
0: The Immigration and Customs Enforcement Agency says it now has enough body cameras for all of its officers and agents. NPR's Jimena Bustillo has that story.
3: The update comes after years of immigration officials telling lawmakers and civil liberties advocates that they did not have enough devices for a body-worn camera program to be implemented agency-wide. Now, Homeland Security Secretary Mark Wayne Mullen says he expects every agent in the field to be using one by the end of September.
4: That doesn't mean every ICE agent, everybody that's in the field, will have a body-worn camera. It's for our safety and the public safety, too.
3: In a statement to NPR, ICE said that training is still ongoing. It is still unclear how many cameras the agency has acquired. Earlier this year, top ICE officials told Congress they needed about 10,000 cameras for all their officers. Jimena Bustillo, NPR News, Washington.
0: Jury deliberations resume tomorrow in the trial of Lindsay Clancy, the Massachusetts woman charged with killing her three children in 2023. From member station WBUR, Deborah Becker has details.
5: The jury deliberated for about 5 hours after saying they could not reach a decision. Then they were excused for the day. Clancy's attorney, Kevin Reddington, says he's encouraged by that.
6: I'm very pleased with the work that this jury has put into the case.
5: Reddington has argued that Clancy should not be found criminally responsible for killing her children because she was experiencing postpartum psychosis. Prosecutors say she meticulously planned the killings. The jury's deliberated 23 hours so far. For NPR News, I'm Deborah Becker in Boston.
0: The State Department says 75 Americans remain unaccounted for along the border between Nepal and Tibet after last week's catastrophic floods. Among the missing 22 Americans traveling with the Isha Foundation, a group that teaches yoga and meditation. The organization says the travelers with the Chinese Immigration Center on Nepal's border when the flood crashed through. This is NPR. European Union and NATO leaders are supporting Germany in its declaration that the presence of three armed drones last month at or near Leipzig Airport were a hybrid attack by Russia. Terry Schultz reports EU foreign ministers will discuss a joint response when they meet.
7: Germany will ask its fellow EU members to support tougher sanctions on Russia at a regular meeting of EU foreign ministers. The German foreign minister said he'll propose blacklisting more Russian individuals connected to hybrid attacks and more intensively targeting Russian oil tankers. EU foreign policy chief Kaya Kallas says Russia wants to scare Europe, but that it won't work.
8: To the contrary, we will increase our support to Ukraine and invest in our own defense. This is the best way to stop Putin.
7: NATO Secretary General Mark Rutte said the alliance stands in full solidarity with Germany and that he welcomes the retaliatory measures announced by Berlin. For NPR News, I'm Terry Schultz in Brussels.
0: Tropical storm Edouard has made landfall in Louisiana near Johnson Bayou. Rain and thunderstorms focused along the Louisiana coastline will continue to expand northwestward into southeastern Texas. Forecasters say flooding downpours will continue along and inland from the Louisiana and Texas coast through tomorrow. Although localized flash flooding can occur in southeastern Texas, the rain will also be beneficial for areas in drought. Having been asked to do so by President Trump, Apple Maps has changed Lake Ontario's name to Lake America for U.S. users. It's still Lake Ontario in Canada. I'm Louise Schiavone, NPR News.
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10: From the New York Times, I'm Zolan Kano-Youngs, filling in as host. This is The Daily. Over the past decade, the U.S. military experienced a wake-up call. Research showed that traumatic brain injuries were not just caused by bombings and explosions, but also by the shockwaves troops feel from their own weapons, like artillery and shoulder-fired rockets. Now, new reporting shows that similarly devastating impacts can come from another unexpected place, the ocean. Today, my colleague Dave Phillips on a significant blind spot in the Coast Guard and the teenager who helped expose how widespread the danger really is. It's Tuesday, September 1st.
11: Hey, it's Natalie. A quick note about today's show. This episode contains descriptions of violence and self-harm that may be disturbing.
10: Dave Phillips, recently your reporting took you to a branch of the military that I think most of us would not associate with head trauma, and that's the Coast Guard. How'd you end up there?
12: Yeah, basically it started in Iraq because brain injuries were a huge part of the wars in Iraq and Afghanistan. IEDs going off, people getting really shaken up, but not having a scratch on them. And so we started to talk about these invisible injuries. And of course, I wrote about that years ago. But it was only recently that I started to figure out that you could get those injuries from multiple small blasts that come from firing your own weapon. So people that work on artillery cannons or mortars or fire shoulder-fired rockets. And while they do have some weapons training, honestly, the Coast Guard wasn't even on my radar for these types of injuries until I got a call from a reader who said, "Hey, I think the same thing happened to my husband, and he recently died."
10: Wow.
12: She described symptoms of a boat driver in the Coast Guard that were exactly like the symptoms that I was seeing in these other folks. So I said, "Hey, if this is happening to your husband and to other people who are doing the same job, help me find those people who are being exposed and are maybe also suffering." And she knew a lot of them. And she quickly connected me with a woman named Jenna Bonner.
10: Okay, so tell me about Jenna.
12: Jenna Bonner's in her 40s. She's got four kids, and she moved to a beautiful little spot in the mountains of North Carolina a number of years ago with her husband, Brett Bonner.
13: What was your first impression of him?
14: He was very fit.
13: Uh-huh.
14: Like, total life of the party. His friends used to call him Big Dumb Animal. He was like a golden retriever.
12: Jenna, she had met this guy when she was in college. And
14: it was fun. Like, very fun.
13: Yeah.
14: I joke that I married him because he made me laugh. Mm.
12: And they got married pretty quickly. He was in the Coast Guard, and he wanted to become one of their elite rescue boat drivers, which is called a surf man. When a boat is out in distress, in a storm, stuck in big waves, someone has to go out there and rescue them. And that person who's driving that boat is the surf man. And these boats are built to withstand anything. They can get knocked over by a 25-foot wave and then right themselves like a rubber ducky. And so you can imagine that driving one of those in stormy seas, in surf that's higher than a building, that takes a great deal of skill. So when he's starting his career, they move to the West Coast because that's where all the really rough surf is along the Pacific. And so that's where all the surfmen train. And he's really excited. He gets stationed at the Coast Guard station that's right under the Golden Gate Bridge by San Francisco. And he reaches his goal and he becomes a surfman. He joins this elite club, but when he gets there, he's doing these daily search and rescue missions, but a lot of it's not really rescue. It's recovering bodies from people who had jumped off the bridge. And the job really started to weigh on him because he's a lifesaver. He got into this work to save people. And it wasn't long before he was diagnosed by the Coast Guard with PTSD.
10: PTSD, post-traumatic stress disorder. And how does he respond to that?
12: Well, I mean, he takes it seriously. He starts taking an antidepressant. He goes to counseling. Ultimately, though, he goes back to work. He's back on the boats. And then he is reassigned up to Washington at the mouth of the Columbia River to the surf school where he is actually teaching other surfmen how to do this kind of work. And if you're at the surf school, you're you're out there teaching other people all day, every day. And you're not just in this big crashing surf. You're in it with student drivers.
14: He would say it's so much worse because, like, you're getting slammed around unnecessarily.
12: And so what would have been a rough ride anyway becomes even rougher. And when you're dealing with students and with stormy seas, oftentimes things go wrong. And one day, that's exactly what happened to Brett out on the water.
14: And then it finally pops back up. And when it comes back up, he's slammed on the bottom of the boat.
12: Down. But still, he's okay. And after several weeks, he goes right back to work teaching other people in big crashing surf. And all of the symptoms that he was experiencing in San Francisco start to get worse.
14: He came home with headaches all the time from work.
12: Yeah.
14: Yeah, light sensitivity, short fuse, or just...
12: He's really having trouble sleeping. The nightmares are getting worse. His mood is really changing. And honestly, I think she's starting to wonder what's going on. And then something really scary happens. They're on, like, a family trip.
14: And, well, he's like, I don't feel well. I feel the zaps. I feel like something is happening in my brain and I'm not okay.
12: And I should say, around this period of time, he's been talking to his wife, Jenna, about having noticeable zaps in his brain. He says he can feel, like, little glitches. Like, that's what they feel like. But they don't know the cause. And while he's sitting there in the parking lot, Brett starts to get zaps really bad. And he starts to flop around and hit against the dashboard. And this is just like a really scary wake-up call for them. So the Coast Guard sends him to civilian doctors that do a full workup. And the big thing that they want to establish, the most important thing is, does this surf man have epilepsy? Because if he does, he can't drive the boats anymore. But when they go to a neurologist and get his brain imaged, she notices something else. She shows him an image of his own brain and shows him these blotches and gray areas that she says show concussions repeatedly over time. And at the time, he doesn't think much of it. He's like, huh, nope. Because what else she says is there's no evidence of epilepsy, which means you can go back to work. So the Bonner family sees this as really good news. So he can heal and he can move on with his career. And he does. And eventually in 2022, after 21 years of surf boat work, he retires. And so they move to the mountains of North Carolina and they set up in like one of the most beautiful and low stress places that they can. But in fact, he's left this stressful life behind. And yet all of the symptoms of being stressed are getting worse. He's really struggling to control his mood, sometimes depressed. He's flying into rages. He's drinking to cope. Brett was just suspicious, angry. He had headaches all the time. A very hard person to deal with who was nothing like the guy that his family knew. But Brett is actively trying to get better at this point. He's doing things like therapy. He stopped drinking. He's changed his diet. He's seeing different doctors. And he goes to the VA hospital for a routine assessment and ends up getting referred to a neurologist who does these cognitive tests on him. Part of that is brain function testing. It's pretty simple stuff. And he does really, really badly on it. And as he's talking to the doctor, he says, like, yeah, like my memory is terrible. And that for them is this really surprising, like, wake up call that maybe this isn't just PTSD. And it's here at this appointment when he gets diagnosed with traumatic brain injury.
15: And do the doctors have a theory at this time of how exactly his brain could have been injured in this way?
12: No. Honestly, I don't think they're looking for some larger cause, right? They're looking to just try and diagnose the patient that's in front of them. And no one really tells him or his wife what to expect from a brain injury or how to handle it. And everything that Brett is dealing with grows worse until it comes to a head on a winter morning in 2025. It's a Sunday. The family goes to church. And after church, things get worse. And so all afternoon, things are sort of building. And around dinner, he gets mad at his kids for leaving the house a mess. And his response to that is he's going to take these boxes of Coast Guard files and just set it on fire in the living room fireplace.
14: Tucker was so scared. I literally think he might burn the house down, so I should just take
12: it. The only thing she can do, she feels, is get the kids out of the house. She packs up her four kids and she drives them to the nearest town where they go to Sonic. Get them some dinner and maybe by the time they get back, things will cool off. Well, while they're there, Brett calls the family on FaceTime.
14: Yeah. So I answer and he's like, don't bring the kids back tonight. Don't bring the kids home tonight. And I was like, what? Why? We're getting food and then we're coming home. Like, what is going on?
12: So they call him back.
14: And I see his face. It's like just dark.
16: It's dark. It's being lit by the screen.
14: Yeah.
12: And he's got this really strange, vacant look. And he keeps telling them to turn their camera off on FaceTime.
14: I'm like, hey, what's going on? Like, what's going on, Brett?
12: They're all sitting in the car watching this as he keeps telling them to turn the camera off. And then suddenly the head of a pistol comes into the frame.
14: Literally in a split second, you see the gun and he pulls the trigger.
12: Mm.
14: And we all hear it.
12: There's a pop and a flash, and then the screen goes dark as the laptop that he's holding just tumbles into the darkness. The whole family's just watched this happen, and there's this silence. Just everybody's there is stunned. And one of the kids says, did Dad just drop the laptop?
15: Oh, no.
12: And Jenna says, no, I think Daddy shot himself. Suddenly, he's gone with no note, with no explanation. And it really sent the whole, what the hell happened here?
15: We'll be right back.
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21: This is The Daily. I'm Zolan Kano Youngs. Back to my conversation with Dave Phillips about an unforeseen danger for members of the Coast Guard.
15: Dave, so what does Brett Bonner's family do with this question of what happened to him?
12: Yeah, man, suicide is so tough and it raises so many questions. There's questions of blame. There's questions of what did we miss? What could we have done? There's so many questions about what do you say about this legacy of this man who worked as a lifesaver for more than 20 years? The family was so uncertain that when they buried him with nothing on his headstone because they weren't sure what to say about him yet.
15: Ugh.
12: So Brett's oldest daughter, Kaylee, she was going into her senior year of high school and she started thinking about this. There were a lot of what ifs in her mind. And one of them was sort of like this. What if all those years in the boats left him with some other brain injury. And she started to look around on the web for information about that, and she didn't find any. Definitely not from the Coast Guard. And so she said, okay, if I can't find any information from official sources, I'll have to go out and gather it myself. And she turned to the one source that she thought might actually have these answers, and that was other people who did the same surfman job as her dad. So her senior year, she's actually taking like a research class, and she decides that her research project is going to be what happened to her dad. And so she comes up with this questionnaire of about 36 questions all about their brain health and sends it out.
1: So I try to like make it short because I know that their attention span is really short because my dad's was.
12: And to be clear, this is an academically rigorous process. Yeah. It's an advanced placement class. So her methods and questions, they have to be vetted and approved before she sends them out to these guys.
2: How many people did you get to survey?
1: Only 77. And
2: that's a lot.
1: Well, I was hoping more.
12: And she gets 77 responses, both retired and active duty surfmen, which is a pretty astounding number because this is a small and very insular group of people. And I was just so amazed because here's this person who, because what she'd been through was almost like a reporting partner for me. And one big reason that she got this many responses, and that's that her dad's Brett Bonner.
15: Right.
12: So she's covering ground that's completely new, and she has no idea what she's going to find.
1: And then I looked at symptoms of TBI, and I put that in there because I knew a lot of them wouldn't have diagnosed TBI. So it's like we can connect that maybe they have a possible TBI, and we can.
12: And when the questionnaires start coming back in, she finds an overwhelming majority of these career surfmen who spent years and years in rough seas, very few of them had ever been diagnosed by the Coast Guard with a head injury. Very few of them believed they had a head injury, but almost all of them had the symptoms of a brain injury. They were having the memory problems, the cognitive problems, the sleep problems, the mood problems, all of the things that she was seeing in her dad, these guys were reporting to her. And at the very end of her survey, she just left a blank spot where people could make any comment that they wanted. And I just want to read you a couple. This one from a career surfman in his mid-50s. He said, "My brain has started to fail me. I feel it. I see it. It's difficult to do things that used to come natural to me." And then another guy in his mid-40s. And remember, these are people who were the highest performing rescuers. He wrote, "It's been a struggle for me to keep my life together."
15: These service members are describing in basically no uncertain terms brain trauma, but no one had asked them about it. No one knew to ask them.
12: Yeah, but it's hard because it also looks like a lot of other things. You know, if you're depressed and have nightmares and can't sleep and you've had a high-stress job for years, it's very easy for people to say it's something else than brain injury. And I think over and over again, even with the guys themselves, that's what they did. No one ever questioned that this might be a physical injury from just doing the job.
15: I guess, Dave, I'm still curious how exactly folks like Brett were sustaining such severe brain trauma. These huge waves are hitting these boats, but walk me through how exactly that results in the brain injuries we've been describing.
12: Yeah, so I went back and saw if there was any other research on these boats and the kinds of forces that they deliver. And it turned out that there is. For a number of years, researchers in Europe have been looking at this problem because crews on these types of boats get a lot of injuries. And they found something really surprising that would explain this. And that is, in a nutshell, that a body standing on a boat acts a lot like a whip that gets cracked. The force at one end where the feet are planted on the deck is not that much. But as that wave ripples up through the legs, through the back, and finally quickly jerks the neck, the force is many times what it was. So you might go through a wave that's hitting it only maybe 6 times the force of gravity. But the physics of it at like a neuron level is extremely violent. And if you apply that whip crack for a career, you know, let's say 10,000 wave hits, you start to understand how profoundly damaging this could be.
15: So what can the Coast Guard actually do about it? What would prevention here actually look like?
12: I tell you, one of the most surprising things that happened in all of this reporting was that when I picked up the phone and called the Coast Guard and warned them that I was going to do this story, that I was going to say, hey, your elite surfmen rescue crews are getting brain injuries just from doing their job. The response I got from the person who picked up the phone was, good. I'm glad you're doing these stories. I was on boats like that for years, and man, we always wondered about this. We never had any answers. So there is a hunger to understand and solve this problem, which is the best place you can start, right? Because there's a lot of things that potentially you could do. You could change the design of boats. You could change the design of training. You could change the shape of a career so that you never put one person in this rough surf for 20 years. There's lots of options, but it all starts from the same place.
15: Yeah, but I do wonder if there's reason to think that they are actually going to follow through with action here.
12: Yeah, the Department of Defense has spent, and I'm not exaggerating here, billions of dollars on brain injury, studying it, understanding it, preventing it. And in every single case across every branch, they missed this kind of injury, the injury that comes from repeatedly doing a job that everyone has said is safe.
15: Well, thank you so much for your reporting, Dave.
12: Thank you.
15: Dave Phillips writes about veterans in the military for the New York Times.
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15: 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I'm Zolan Kano Youngs. 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
4: Meta, better known as Facebook and Instagram and even WhatsApp, doesn't have the best track record when it comes to taking care of the kids. 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
4: 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They're giving states a ton of money and introducing a bunch of restrictions to keep kids safe. And on Today Explained from Vox, we're going to ask if they're going to work.
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25: Live from NPR News in Culver City, California, I'm Dwayne Brown. American forces struck Iranian targets for the second time this week as the U.S. tries to gain more control over the Strait of Hormuz shipping channel. NPR's Emily Fang has the latest.
0: President Trump posted on social media that the strikes today were further retaliation for Iran trying to lay new sea mines in the Strait of Hormuz. The U.S. has been removing explosives from that waterway in an effort to free up shipping lanes there. For its part, Iran fired missiles at U.S. bases in Jordan over the weekend. There has not been this kind of back-and-forth fire between the U.S. and Iran since late July. Instead, the U.S. has tried to increase economic pressure over the last month via a naval blockade, pressuring nations to stop trading with Iran, and wrestling back more control of the Strait of Hormuz. Though some Iranian officials have urged new ceasefire, others have repeatedly threatened to hit back at the U.S. Emily Fang, NPR News, Washington.
25: Global finance leaders gathering in Asheville, North Carolina this week as part of the G20 finance track. The White House is pushing an agenda of financial deregulation and economic growth. From Blue Ridge Public Radio, Laura Hackett reports.
5: Aaron Brown, Undersecretary for the Department of Treasury, says the Trump administration chose Asheville as a G20 host to highlight the city's recovery from Hurricane Helene, a storm that severely damaged the region nearly 2 years ago.
6: The Trump administration has been incredibly committed to rebuilding Asheville, and it has been dispensing funds to the local community.
5: Asheville residents and politicians say North Carolina has only received a fraction of the federal aid it's requested. As a result, recovery has been slow. Over the weekend, hundreds took to the streets to demand more federal aid. The storm caused nearly $60 billion in damage. For NPR News, I'm Laura Hackett.
25: And you are listening to NPR. German authorities say they've thwarted a suspected sabotage attempt on the country's electric grid just outside the capital. Esme Nicholson reports this is the latest in a series of attempted infrastructure attacks.
7: Police found several homemade explosive devices near an electrical substation southeast of Berlin, which connects to the region's biggest power plant. The network operator 50 Hertz described the incendiary devices as small rockets that look like fireworks. Some had been fired into high voltage lines, causing a brief power outage. The discovery follows a series of strikes on the power grid that serves the German capital, including an arson attack in January that left 45,000 households without electricity and heating for days. Police have not yet made any arrests in connection with the incident. For NPR News, I'm Esme Nicholson in Berlin.
25: California lawmakers have opted not to vote today on a measure to help wildfire victims get paid faster. The last-minute decision comes after Governor Gavin Newsom failed to get the legislature to support a plan to reduce power companies' liability if their equipment sparks a fire. That plan led to pushback from victims' advocates and home insurers who say the governor's plan would have forced them to raise rates, shifting the cost of utility-caused fire damage to homeowners. Stocks finished lower across the board on Wall Street today. This is NPR News.
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37: I'm Lauren Feiner, and I'm a senior policy reporter with The Verge.
38: And Lauren, what did Meta just agree to? Because people are saying it's a big deal.
37: Yeah, so there's two parts of what Meta agreed to. First is the money. They agreed to pay about $17.1 billion to the states over 10 years, but $5 billion of that will only kick in if YouTube and TikTok agree to similar terms and their own payment to the states.
1: This is the most accountability that social media has ever faced.
2: We're making Meta pay.
3: I think they are admitting fault by this settlement, this agreement, but they're also showing that they did wrong.
37: So that's the money side of things. And then you have the actual business changes that they agreed to. So they agreed to things including a 2-hour usage limit across its apps daily.
9: There are not going to be notifications and alerts keeping kids up at night. They're not going to be notifications and alerts distracting kids at school.
37: It changed nighttime and school hour notifications for teens, so those are off by default.
10: An end to displaying the number of likes on a teen's post. A ban on plastic surgery filters. Enhanced detection and removal of kids under 13 from these platforms.
37: And it's also going to let teens turn off the personalized algorithm in their feed and get a reverse cron feed that, in theory, the states might believe is less addictive.
11: Meta has essentially surrendered.
38: Okay, let's break it down a little bit and just start with the money. Which states are getting billions of dollars? All of them? Most of them? DC's one of them, even though it's not a state, I heard.
37: Yeah, nearly every state is getting in on this money. It's 47 states and DC and US territories. So it's really almost the entire country that's getting in on the action. One of the states that is not a part of this deal is New Mexico, which, as you might remember, recently got its own deal. So yeah, this is really across the country. Every state is kind of getting in on this.
38: And can you give us a sense of how meaningful $17, $18 billion is to Meta, Mark, and the gang?
37: Yeah. So, you know, obviously, as we know, Meta is a, you know, $1.4-ish trillion company. So this is not a huge sum of money in the grand scheme of things for Meta, especially over the course of 10 years. That said, it's not completely insignificant. And especially at this time when having cash flow is really important to companies like Meta that are involved in the AI race.
38: But like, did their stock price go up or down on the news?
37: It did go up on the news. So it's, yeah. So shareholders clearly saw this as a net positive of, you know, at least there's some more stability here. And this is not something that's going to take down Meta as a business.
38: And part of the deal, as you mentioned, is that Meta is going to hold up some of the settlement until other companies like YouTube, TikTok, Snap follow its lead here. What is that about? Have we ever seen something quite like that before?
37: Yeah, that was a really interesting part of the settlement. I've never really seen anything quite like that before. You know, a settlement in general is something that can only be enforced between the parties. And in this case, it's just Meta and the states who are signing on to this agreement. TikTok and YouTube had nothing to do with this, really, but yet they're being roped in here. And I see that as a little bit of a power move on Meta's part because on the one hand, if they're the only ones who are having to enforce this usage limit across their apps, well, you know, a teenager who is, you know, finally hit their Instagram limit for the day might just go and spend some time on YouTube and TikTok, and they might spend much more time there because they can't get kicked off. So I think it is to Meta's benefit to rope them in here. And by arranging this settlement like this, now Meta is almost incentivizing the state AGs to go even harder after its competitors.
38: And does that feel like it's going to work? Do you think this gamble on Meta's part might pay off? Do we have any idea?
37: I think there's a few signals in both directions. I think there are some pretty strong signals of why YouTube and TikTok might take a deal like this. One is that they could come to a similar calculation that Meta did, that taking a settlement like this, agreeing to some discrete terms of how they should change their apps, is actually for the better for them in the long run. The alternative, for example, might be legislation that is much more ambiguous or confusing for how they should comply with it. One example of that is the Kids Online Safety Act, or COSA, which is a very popular bill in Congress.
0: Now, there's a reason big tech has fought us over the last 5 years trying to keep this bill from passing, and it's because they put profit over our children's safety.
4: Moms are coming forward and saying big tech is aggravating and exacerbating, in fact, profiting from driving toxic content at kids, eating disorders, bullying, sexual harassment, substance abuse.
37: That would impose a duty of care onto social media companies, which means that they would have to take on this responsibility to protect kids in the way that they design their platforms. And that's a lot more difficult for them to figure out how to comply with or worry about who's going to enforce that in the future in whatever administration we're in, than agreeing to some discrete terms of what exactly they're going to change to their apps. So I think that's one reason they might choose to just follow through on a deal like this. On the other hand, they could say, you know what, we're really different from Meta. Our businesses are different. You know, the reason people come to TikTok or YouTube might be different from the reasons they come to Instagram and Facebook. YouTube in particular, I think, would make an argument about being a place that people learn things, they come to for the longer form videos, and it's more of an entertainment app. I think that's kind of language we've seen from them before. Mm-hmm. So I think we could see them take an argument like that a little bit further.
38: I'm glad you brought up Congress, because Congress infamously refuses to regulate social media, though they certainly humor the idea every now and then. Does Meta's settlement become some kind of de facto national policy now that it's sort of, you know, I guess broaching the issue before Congress manages to pass legislation?
37: I think it's quite possible that it does. I think we have seen COSA get fairly far in the last Congress and in this Congress, but it's also become more complicated. The House and the Senate have different versions of the bill right now. So that means even if it passes in either chamber, they're still going to have to reconcile the two, and they're worlds apart. So I think this is very likely going to be the major document that we have that's changing social media regulation, social media norms for the foreseeable future.
38: And remind us what might be dangerous about trusting Meta to self-regulate.
37: The fact that Meta agreed to these terms, I think we can intuit that they believe this is something they can live with, that this isn't going to be, you know, a death knell for their business. They're going to be able to weather this storm. So I think, you know, you have to keep that in mind of like who is coming up with these terms. And of course, the state AG has played a significant role here. And I think they seem very happy with the settlement. But you have to keep in mind that this is not exactly the same as a court order or regulation, and it's applying to one company and its terms that it felt it could live with.
38: And if we're not going to be cynical for a second here, and Meta actually convinces Snap and YouTube and TikTok to go along with them, and all four massive titans essentially adopt the same regulations for minors' usage of their platforms, do we have a better society?
37: I think it depends on how this is all implemented. You know, we have, first of all, the potential privacy issues with age verification that many people have raised already. And then you have the questions of how easy is all of this to just circumvent, and how much do these defaults really do to change teens' behaviors? So I think, you know, it's certainly possible that these all have really long-lasting effects, and that, you know, enough kids will not circumvent the protections, and they will just take the defaults, and it'll change just how teens interact with social media in general. But I think we really do have to see how this all plays out, and if, you know, it lives up to the hopes that a lot of the AGs here really want it to.
38: And how long do we have to wait? Years?
37: Some of the provisions take effect relatively soon. But yeah, there are certain benchmarks within the next year, 2 years for certain standards that Meta has to reach in implementing these.
38: Okay, well, we'll have you back in years to find out how it went.
37: Can't wait.
38: Okay, remember a minute ago when Lauren said,
37: you know, we have, first of all, the potential privacy issues with age verification that many people have raised already.
38: We're going to raise those issues next on Today Explained.
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13: $1 million isn't cool. 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
13: $1 billion.
15: My name is Paresh Dave. I'm a senior writer at Wire covering big tech companies, including Meta.
38: Okay, great. And we just spoke to Lauren at The Verge about all of these new policies that Meta is going to institute to protect kids from the terrors of social media. But they're all kind of built upon, perhaps obviously, knowing how old a given user is. How does Meta know how old a given user is?
15: Well, first is the obvious. When we go and sign up for one of these accounts on Instagram or Facebook, you enter in a birthday. And so the first thing Meta is relying on is what users say, which, it's, as we all know, it's very easy to fudge what year you're born in. I put in a fake birthday on tons of services that I sign up for.
38: I hear that's very popular on dating apps.
15: That's not a great place to do it, maybe, if you want to land a long-term relationship, but you know, neither here nor there. The second is trying to use signals to guesstimate a user's age. So if you're logging in at certain times of day, if you are talking to certain accounts and those people are of a certain age and Meta has reliable assurance that those people are a certain age, it can kind of triangulate all these signals to guess that you might be a teenager if you're not using it, you know, mostly during the school day. Another option, if Meta believes or suspects you're a teenager and you want to prove that you are actually an adult, you can upload a photo ID or you can take a video selfie. And again, that's where AI comes into play, where AI kind of estimates a user's age based off of that video selfie. And the photo ID could be faked, but at least it gives a level of assurance more than you just selecting a random birth year.
38: So it sounds sort of like an imprecise science. Is that fair?
15: Correct. It's still very messy. One of the things that you hear from the tech industry is because there are all these new laws, settlements, regulations coming into play that touch on age verification, the technology will naturally improve because there's a lot more investment. The industry that provides some of these age assurance technologies insists that even in just the last few years, the technology has improved because we're using it also for identity verification now, for things like logging into public services. You saw because of all the fraud that was happening during the pandemic, you know, a lot of investment in identity verification services that have significantly improved. And so maybe the same happens with age verification.
14: Okay, so the tech side of this is saying we've gotten better at this. Is it true? Have they gotten better at it? Do we know? Do we have receipts?
15: Well, that's one of the things that the settlement will provide for, that there will be independent auditing of the technologies that Meta adopts for age assurance, and they will be held to certain quality standards. The settlement variously requires false positives of no more than 5-10%.
14: Okay.
15: Then Meta has to make sure that the technologies it is using or adopting, buying, building, adhere to those. And that is, you know, significant because one of the big criticisms of this settlement is that there is not enough situations or provisions where Meta is held to quantifiable standards. Well, this is one of them when it comes to age assurance.
14: Huh. So has anyone else tried this? As we established with Lauren, like the United States is not exactly leading the pack in terms of tech regulation, but I wonder if there's another country, continent out there that has these protections in place and has better determined than we have whether or not they actually work.
15: The big one on everyone's minds that is comparable to the U.S. is Australia, which in December enacted a ban on teenage, you know, use of social media under 16.
16: This is about letting kids be kids. It's also about empowering parents to be able to have those discussions with their children.
17: We want children to have their childhood and we want parents to have peace of mind. So this reform will not just change a law, it will change a generation.
15: And therefore, social media platforms have had to enact, you know, these sort of same measures that Meta is now discussing to make sure that people under 16 years old are not using their platforms. It's not working so well, is the takeaway so far. So the issue is that, or maybe it's not an issue, depending on how you look at it, is that the law in Australia wasn't super prescriptive. It didn't say you have to use this specific technology or your technology has to be this good. And the platforms also aren't held to, you know, the most significant fines. And therefore, it's been kind of messy.
18: My friends will just go, hey, Dad, can you scan your face on this thing? And they'll be like, yeah, sure, we'll do the thing or whatever.
19: I squinted up my eyes and face, looked at the camera, covered up my teeth, and it worked. Just let me through.
20: There's genuinely like a million ways to circumvent the ban.
15: Initial reports suggest that, yes, there was a wave of like account cancellations and account deletions. And yes, there have been some, you know, teens who have rightfully stopped using these platforms. Parents feel more comfortable telling their kids that they're not allowed to use it because it's illegal. But there are still plenty of teens on these platforms. You know, the usage of TikTok has barely dipped. Usage of YouTube has barely dipped.
21: Ever since the social media ban, I have not been asked for age verification at all. And I'm still using those apps till this day.
22: A lot of my friends still have it and it didn't really work.
15: And one of the arguments is that there's also an exemption for public content. So if content is public on these platforms, well, then the teens can access it. And Australia's regulators are right now asking for more investigatory powers, more fining powers, so that they can really crack down on this and force the companies to do better.
14: I remember being a teenager and trying to do things that I wasn't allowed to do. And what I remember is we always found a way. How are the kids these days getting around age verification on social media?
15: I think it's determination. It's not that difficult. For example, in the setup that Meta provides, where you can unlock certain features in teen accounts when you link a parent to your account, but it doesn't necessarily have to be a parent. It could be an older sibling. It could be another caregiver, someone else who is over 18 that is willing to...
14: It could be a guy on the street corner, right?
15: Well, potentially, right? And one of the things that the AGs talked specifically about in the settlement hearing last week is that they've asked Meta to make sure that there aren't like parent mills that pop up where kids go to find a quote unquote parent, be their guardian on Instagram to allow them to access more features and get around certain time limits. So, yeah, I mean, with determination, teens are finding a way, and, you know, the tools can only keep up so much.
38: So that is one bucket of concerns there, that these tools are imprecise and that kids are going to find a way around them and there's going to be a lot of leakage, let's say. Another host of concerns are built around privacy, right? Could you tell us about the issues there?
15: Not just privacy, but also free expression. It is increasingly becoming the case that you cannot browse the web anonymously. You have to enter a valid email address to read the news often. You have to upload your ID to access increasingly number of websites, including pornography websites in certain states. So there's that, the privacy side. And there's also been arguments that we are hampering free expression, including of children, by forcing them into these schemes where they cannot access certain content or they can't post certain content because they must verify their age to do so, or that they are completely blocked from accessing certain services.
38: Now, I'm guessing most of the parents at the parent mill aren't worried about their kids being able to access pornography.
15: So there's that, the privacy side. And there's also been arguments that we are hampering free expression, including of children, by forcing them

0: of those teenagers and lead them to the same sort of issues, whether it be self-harm or other, you know, mental challenges, psychological challenges. It'll lead them in that same direction that we're trying to prevent by putting these bans and limitations in the first place.
1: Is there a better way about this? I mean, obviously a conversation's going to start right now between Meta and YouTube and Snap and TikTok, or maybe it already has, but they're going to come in here and say, we are going to participate, we're not going to participate. Do you think they may say, actually, we came up with a better way?
0: It seems hard to fathom that, but that may be one argument that they make. You could give them the benefit of the doubt that yes, if all the platforms are forced to have some baseline protections in place, that ultimately leads to incentives to allow those to be in place and create sort of this baseline okay experience that people can have with reasonable safeguards in place. And then two, this settlement, we do know, provides for independent monitoring. Is that enough of a kind of stick? You know, can that monitoring team continue to provide oversight, kind of sit on Meta's shoulder, be the angel of good intentions, devil of bad intentions? Can it kind of keep nudging Meta towards staying on course and not trying to deviate from these protections? Possibly. So that may be the best solution we have at this point.
1: Read Paresh at Wired.com. 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Hadi Mawagdi and Avishai Artsy produced. Amin Al-Saadi edited. Gabriel Dunatov was on fact verification. David Tatasciore and Bridger Dunnigan mixed. I'm Sean Ramos. When I saw someone on social media say something like, Meta should do restrictions for parents next. And I was like, yeah, that hits.
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6: From WHYY in Philadelphia, I'm Terry Gross with Fresh Air. Today we get an early start celebrating John Coltrane's centennial, which is later this month. He was one of the most influential musicians in the history of jazz, from his beautiful ballads to his more spiritual music and his role in the forefront of free jazz. We speak with his son, Robbie Coltrane, who is a highly regarded tenor saxophonist, the same instrument his father played. Growing up, he was just known as Robbie.
7: But as soon as I picked up the saxophone, suddenly I was John Coltrane's son.
6: He'll tell us what it's like being Coltrane's son and why his father's music is so important. Later we'll hear drummer Elvin Jones describe performing and recording with John Coltrane in a 1998 interview from our archive. He played in Coltrane's band from 1960 to 66. First News.
8: Live from NPR News in Washington, I'm Louise Schiavone. The U.S. today launched a fresh wave of strikes against Iran's Islamic Revolutionary Guard Corps, according to a social media post by U.S. Central Command. The military says the strikes follow Iran's recent attempts to attack U.S. service members and commercial shipping in the Strait of Hormuz. Central Command says the U.S. hit Iranian air defense sites, radar systems, maritime assets and facilities, mine-laying capabilities, and communication sites. Oil giant Chevron is expected to announce it will expand operations in Venezuela. NPR's Michelle Kellerman has that story.
9: The Chevron investment is part of a larger Trump administration effort to control more of Venezuela's oil sector and push out Russia and China.

0: The White House announced this week that the Pentagon is taking a 35% ownership stake in a company that will have 100-year rights over 17 oil fields in Venezuela. The U.S. is partnering with a controversial Venezuelan businessman, Alejandro Betancourt, who faced money laundering allegations in Europe. A U.S. official who briefed reporters on the condition of anonymity describes Betancourt as a proven operator and insists that a professionalized oil sector will help Venezuela's transition to democracy. Michelle Kellerman, NPR News, the State Department.
1: The Associated Press has declared Massachusetts Democrat Senator Ed Markey the winner in his primary race as he seeks another Senate term. Markey's age, 80, was constantly referenced in the race and challenged by younger far-left-of-center Democrats. Markey has maintained that he has been a champion of progressive ideas. Tropical storm Edouard made landfall along the Texas-Louisiana border early this afternoon. Edouard is weakening as it heads deeper inland, but it continues to pose a danger to residents and especially drivers, as Houston Public Media's Andrew Schneider reports.
2: Edouard hit a maximum sustained wind speed of 50 miles per hour around 4 p.m. Central Time. National Weather Service meteorologist Melody Geiger says the primary danger from the storm remains heavy rainfall and the risk of flash flooding.
3: On the Texas side, and especially in the Houston area, the flash flood risk does persist into the overnight hours. So be very, very careful when driving, if you're going to be driving late at night, because flooded roads are even harder to see at night than during the day.
2: Geiger says that flash flood risk could persist into the early morning hours as the storm moves slowly to the northwest and deeper into East Texas. I'm Andrew Schneider in Houston.
1: On a broad bipartisan vote, the House of Representatives has passed legislation to extend federal spending at current levels beyond the November midterm elections and through mid-December. The action averts a government shutdown. This is NPR News in Washington.
4: This is Asian View from NHK World Japan. I'm Eriko Kojima. The death toll from catastrophic flash floods along the Nepal-China border has risen to over 1,000. Rescuers are racing to search for more than 4,400 missing people, but their efforts are hampered by a lack of heavy machinery. Nepalese authorities say the death toll from Wednesday's flooding and landslides rose to 987 across the country. More than 3,900 people remain unaccounted for. Roughly 10,000 military and police personnel have been deployed in the affected areas of Nepal. The presidents of China and Russia have reconfirmed the close relationship between their countries. Xi Jinping and Vladimir Putin held talks on the sidelines of a summit of the Shanghai Cooperation Organization in Kyrgyzstan's capital, Bishkek, on Monday. The SCO is an international framework led by China and Russia. China's foreign ministry says Xi told Putin he believes joint efforts by Beijing and Moscow will place bilateral relations on a firmer footing with brighter prospects. Russia's presidential office quoted Putin as saying that Russia and China are promoting a comprehensive partnership and strategic cooperation. Major Japanese electronics manufacturers are acquiring overseas firms with the aim of expanding their data center businesses as global demand grows with the rise of artificial intelligence. Mitsubishi Electric plans to pay roughly about $1.4 billion for a U.S.-based energy-related firm. This comes as engineers strive to curb the amount of power consumed by data centers. Mitsubishi says the U.S. firm's software is designed to increase power consumption efficiency. This is NHK World Japan.
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7: This is Fresh Air. I'm Terry Gross. The jazz saxophonist and composer John Coltrane was born 100 years ago. The centennial is September 23rd, and the celebration includes concerts, album reissues, and a new book of Coltrane photos edited by my guest Ravi Coltrane, the son of John and Alice Coltrane. Ravi is a highly regarded tenor saxophone player and composer who has recorded as a leader and in other bands. The book is titled Coltrane, the Definitive Visual Celebration of the Legend, and it includes an introduction by Ravi and several essays, including ones by Patti Smith, Carlos Santana, Kareem Abdul-Jabbar, and Phil Lesh. The Coltrane family is organizing some of the centennial events and overseeing the estates of Ravi's parents, John and Alice Coltrane. John Coltrane is one of the most influential musicians in the history of jazz. He was famous for his early recordings in Miles Davis's band, his transcendent ballads from the Great American Songbook, his modal music, his spiritual music, for popularizing the soprano saxophone in jazz with his recording of My Favorite Things, and for avant-garde free jazz like no one had heard before. To quote what the late jazz critic Francis Davis wrote in the New York Times, full disclosure, Francis was my husband, Coltrane has come to stand for a disciplined mindset, a desire for spiritual ecstasy, a vision of music as ritual and of performance as a holy rite. That's R-I-T-E. Depending on what a listener wants from it, Coltrane's music is a cry for black liberation, the soundtrack of a spiritual quest, a backdrop for tripping, or the next evolutionary step for jazz after bebop. Unquote. Alice Coltrane, Ravi's mother, was a pianist and harpist who played on John's final albums, recorded many albums under her own name, turned to Vedanta spirituality, and founded an ashram in L.A. Ravi Coltrane, welcome to Fresh Air. Congratulations on the book. I want to start with something from your father's ballads album, because I just think that album is gorgeous and so beautiful that it sounds a little spiritual to me, because it sounds kind of transcendent.
8: Yes, so where absolutely.
7: Where do you see this album's fitting into your father's body of work before we hear a song from it?
8: Well, first of all, thank you, Terry, for the invitation. It's an honor and pleasure to be speaking with you
7: It's
8: today.
7: A pleasure to have you.
8: And yes, I think that album, it really displays his tone, his sound. And I think that the fact that all of the songs are very beautiful, his interpretation of them sonically, I mean, I think that's really where the record really gets its power from. His tone alone, you won't hear a tenor saxophone sound quite this beautiful on any recording. It's something to marvel at.
7: It has this uplift to it. I don't mean that it's uplifting, but his tone, it always sounds like it's kind of rising.
8: Yes, it carries us. It carries the listener, really.
7: So let's hear You Don't Know What Love Is from John Coltrane's Ballads album.

0: So that was from John Coltrane's Ballads album, and we heard Elvin Jones on drums, McCoy Tyner piano, and Jimmy Garrison bass. So you just edited a collection of photos of your father, and there are a lot of iconic photos in there. You've looked at photos of him throughout your life. Mm-hmm. Do you look at his photos in the hopes of finding out more about who he was, but also who you are? And do you ever look at his photos and then look at your face in the mirror and see, like, if you can tell that you're his son?
1: Well, I've been told throughout my life how much I favor my father. And, you know, I've outlived my father by about 20 years. You know, he passed away at 40. I turned 61 this year. And I think especially with this photo book, you know, it was a real opportunity for me to, you know, not only seeing these iconic photographs that we all know, but I mean, seeing a brand new photograph for the first time, it's enlightening and elevating, you know.
0: Some people thought of Coltrane as having of being divine himself.
1: Mm-hmm.
0: And there was actually, I'm not sure if it still exists or not, there was a Coltrane church in San Francisco.
1: Oh, yeah.
0: Called St. John's.
1: And, yeah, St. John the Divine.
0: Yeah, and the John was for John Coltrane. And there was even, yeah, like, a painting in the church of Coltrane as if it was, like, one of those...
1: apostles.
0: Yeah, and, you know, they played his music during the service. And he was kind, yeah, of, like, worshipped. And that's, it's, you know, it's fascinating, a little strange. But what's it like for you to have your father literally be worshipped? I mean, like, he was your dad. You might not have known him, but, you know, he was like a mortal with,
1: yes,
0: an exceptional,
1: absolutely,
0: talent.
1: You put it
0: vision.
1: Right there on that. He was one of us.
0: Yes, right.
1: This,
0: right,
1: is the thing that where people want to, well, if they don't recognize that fact, you know, they say, oh, he was from another world, from another planet. It's like, no, he was from North Carolina. You know, he's as human as all of us, but he represents the highest heights and possibilities of human achievement. He's still doing this as a human being.
0: So I want to play another recording by your father. And this, okay, record, the album is titled Ascension. And here's, mm-hmm, my story behind it. So, first of all, this is one of the most radical albums in jazz history, a turning point in free jazz.
1: Mm-hmm.
0: It's also one of the first jazz albums I bought.
1: Wow.
0: Yeah. So I was living in Brooklyn, and I was on a summer break from out-of-town college, and I was working on Wall Street as a typist.
1: Wow.
0: But I had just started listening to jazz, and I wanted to buy jazz albums, but I hardly had any money. So I was working on Wall Street, and it was near J&R Records, which is a great record store. So,
1: yes,
0: on lunch, I'd sometimes go to the record store and look for, like, discounted records. And I knew Coltrane's name. I didn't really know his music at the time. And I saw Ascension, so I bought it. It must have been, like, on sale. I don't know. But, mm-hmm, I got home. I put the needle down on the vinyl recording, because that's all there was vinyl.
1: Yes.
0: And this is what I heard.

0: have to say, the more I listen to that, the more I hear patterns and get a sense of cohesion. But when I first put that on, I thought, what is this? And I didn't know what to make of it. Were the musicians expressing anger? Was it called ascension as in Christ ascending or as the souls of the dead ascending? Was it expressing existential pain? Were the musicians high? Was it a bad trip or a good trip? I was afraid to listen to it high myself. I thought, who knows what's what I'm
1: where you
0: be
1: go
0: feeling.
1: Where they end up.
0: What did you hear the first time you heard this? Do you remember?
1: Oof. Well, yes, I think what you experienced, I think, is probably what most people experienced when they first hear that music. You know, what is this and what's going on, you know? And maybe the second feeling is like, it's actually entering my body in some way. I'm reacting to this, and either positively or negatively. There's something that's stirring there. And it's like diving into cold water, you know what I mean? For as shocking as it might be initially, you get used to it at some point. And as a gateway record, I mean, not a lot of people choose Ascension to start, you know, learning about John Coltrane's music. That was quite
0: an interesting view. No, I just did it because I saw his name. I knew he was important. But, you know, one of the things with your father is that, like, for example, like, he took really long solos, and he could pull it off, but he set this kind of new opening for other people to take really long solos who didn't really have much to say musically. And I've sat through, I've sat through many jazz concerts where the editor in me kept thinking, like, you could have cut this down from, like, 10 minutes to 2, and it would have been fine.
1: Yes. Not everyone can go on that journey and take the audience and the listener along with them and continue to explore and expand, you know. But the great, great improvisers, the great soloists, the great visionaries in music could. And John Coltrane clearly was one of those types of creators and improvisers. There's a very famous recording from a club called The Half Note that was on Spring and Broom here in Manhattan from 1965. John plays a 27-minute saxophone solo. And throughout, he never repeats himself. He's building from one idea to the next and one motive to the next and expanding these motives and ideas. And the most organic way, you know, that the ear is following it, the band is following it, and things could continue to build and grow for 28 minutes. I mean, that's really something. Most musicians don't have 28 seconds worth of new ideas in them and within a solo, you know.
0: What are your thoughts with your own playing about how long a solo should be, either in performance or on record?
1: Yeah, about 28 seconds. I think that's fair.
0: Well, let me reintroduce you. If you're just joining us, my guest is jazz composer and tenor saxophonist Ravi Coltrane, who's the son of John and Alice Coltrane. As part of the centennial of John Coltrane's birth, which is September 23rd, Ravi has put together a book. He's edited a book collecting photos of John Coltrane titled The Definitive Visual Celebration of the Legend. We'll be right back. This is Fresh Air.
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0: This is Fresh Air. Let's get back to my interview with Ravi Coltrane. He's a jazz composer and tenor saxophonist and the son of John and Alice Coltrane. The centennial of John Coltrane's birth is September 23rd, and as part of the celebration, Ravi edited a new book of John Coltrane photos titled Coltrane, The Definitive Visual Celebration of the Legend. How did your parents meet?
1: My parents met at Birdland My parents
0: the club.
1: Right here in New York City, yes. The original Birdland, when it was on 52nd Street and Broadway. They used to do double bills then. You know, one band would play 45 minutes. They'd get off. A comedian or a poet, would spoken word artist would get up. And he or she would speak until the next band was ready to play. And then that next band would play for 45 minutes. And they would just keep doing that throughout the evening, for as long as people were in the club. So for a week, the John Coltrane Quartet played a double bill with Terry Gibbs.
0: And your mother was in the band.
1: My mother was in the band. Yes, so they met that week in Berlin, 1963.
0: So did they hit it off right away, your parents?
1: Yes, they did. That week at Berlin, they were, John was an introspective and kind of intuitive person who didn't lead with his words. He led with his intentions, musical intentions. So, and I think my mother was also quiet. You know, you could say shy, but I think I would say quiet. You know, they both were, I think, at very similar temperaments. You know, and there wasn't a whole lot of words exchanged. But at some point, my mother realized that that my father was serenading her. And following her around the club with his horn, you know, when he was not on the stage. He didn't really take his horn out of his mouth. He would play the set, and then he would go back to the dressing room and continue playing. He never stopped playing, but she did realize that he was serenading her in between the sets. And she said the song he would often play was a song called Always.
0: It's Irving Berlin song. I'll be loving you always with a love that's true.
1: I'll be loving you always. Yeah, it's a beautiful. It's sentimental and hokey, but beautiful. You know, and I think my mother understood the sentiment.
0: She gave up music to devote herself to her spiritual work and to her own, you know, devotional practices. But you convinced her to go back to the studio a few years before she died. And you recorded an album with her called Translinear Light. What did it take to convince her to record with you?
1: Well, I think 1979 was when my mom finished her contract with Warner Brothers. She was signed to ABC Records, which is Impulse Records. And then through the 70s, she made a bunch of records for Warner Brothers. But when that contract ended, she never signed another one again. And I think that was her time, where she said, "I'm going to shift here," and moved completely into the spiritual path. You know, and the only music that was made was it was devotional music. Yet at the same time, she still was a great, great, great pianist. You know, and I would play gigs in L.A. when I started working with my own bands, and my mom would come to the gig, and I'd say, "Ma, play one with us," and she'd get up there and burn. She'd sound just great, and people would say, "You know, if your mom could play like that, why didn't she just do that all the time?" And you know, when I would ask her, she'd say, "No, that was my past. It's the young people now, that's your time now to play this music." And so I had to start begging. You know, I said, "You know, come, you know, just let's go into the studio. Just let's record a few tracks." You know, and that's really how that record came about. Just me cajoling her. You know. I'd go on the road, and for as many people who were admirers and followers of John Coltrane, there were as many, if not more, who were following Alice.
0: So let's hear the title track of Translinear Light. It's composed by Alice Coltrane, featuring Alice at the piano and my guest Ravi Coltrane on soprano saxophone.

That was my guest, Ravi Coltrane, on soprano saxophone with his mother, Alice Coltrane, on piano from, it's the title track of their album together, Translinear Light. Well, we need to take another break here, so I'm going to reintroduce you. If you're just joining us, my guest is Ravi Coltrane. He's a jazz composer and tenor saxophonist and the son of John and Alice Coltrane. Ravi edited the new collection of photos of his late father titled Coltrane, the Definitive Visual Celebration of the Legend. We'll talk more after a short break. I'm Terry Gross, and this is Fresh Air.

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5: This is Fresh Air. I'm Terry Gross. Let's get back to my interview with Ravi Coltrane. He's a jazz composer and tenor saxophonist and the son of musicians John and Alice Coltrane. John was one of the most influential and groundbreaking musicians in jazz history. The centennial of his birth is September 23rd. As part of the celebration, Ravi edited a new book of John Coltrane photos titled Coltrane, The Definitive Visual Celebration of the Legend. So I want to ask you something that I know is a turning point in your life because of a tragedy. Your older brother, John, died in a car crash.
6: Mm-hmm. John Jr.
5: Yeah, John Jr. This was 1982. You were in high school.
6: Mm-hmm.
5: Do you remember how you heard the news?
6: Oh, yes. Yeah, I remember that day. We'll always remember that day. He passed away on my birthday, essentially. It was August 6, 1982. That's the day I turned 17. And if he had lived a few weeks longer, he would have turned 18 on August 26th. Actually, today is the anniversary, his birthday.
5: Yeah, we're recording this on August 26th.
6: Yeah, it was a real shock to the system when we lost John Jr. And you kind of suddenly wake up and realize that life is can be heartbreaking, you know. And events like that completely reshape you, you know. My mother was widowed at 30, you know, with four kids. And to lose her husband and then to lose their first son together 17 years later, yeah, it was not easy.
5: How did your brother's death change your relationship to the future, knowing that your brother no longer had a future? Did you feel like you had to live life while you still could? Did you question whether you could die too? Did you feel like your mortality in a way that you'd never thought of it before?
6: Absolutely. Yes, you start reevaluating things. You start evaluating things, maybe is a better way to put it, in a way that you've never needed to do before. You know, the existential questions, you know, what was the meaning of his life? What's the meaning of my life? I mean, we could all literally be gone tomorrow, you know. It effectively ended my childhood, you know, and it was suddenly time to think about other things, you know, more important things, you know.
5: It's a lot to ponder when you're 17.
6: Yeah, but probably a good time for it. You know, if those questions never came up before, you know.
5: Where did music fit in that part of your life after your brother's death?
6: You know, I took a very long pause, you know, after John Jr. Passed away. And
5: What do you mean by a long pause?
6: Everything kind of stopped. I had been playing the clarinet. I started playing clarinet in junior high school, and I was playing in the marching band while my brother was on the football team. Yeah. Yeah. But after he passed away, everything stopped for me. You know, I took the GED. I couldn't be in school anymore. I kind of isolated myself. It had been about 3 years, you know. When John died, there was definitely a void. You know, there was something in my life that needed to be filled, and music filled that void for me, you know. It was primarily my father's recordings. You know, I think that was the first time that I really started to connect with the music on a more emotional level, a spiritual level, I suppose, as well. But it started to speak to me in a way that I hadn't recognized before.
5: So when you came out the other end of the pause, where were you? Like, what was your next step to creating the next chapter of your life?
6: I think it was music. You know, I think music was suddenly this thing that I could pursue. And that there was some obsession behind it, you know, and love behind it, and curiosity behind it, and it was something, to really go after.
5: Is that when you switched from clarinet to saxophone?
6: Yes. Yeah.
5: And was that basically, because you didn't hear a lot of clarinet in jazz bands?
6: Well. The saxophone is a pretty cool instrument. No offense to the clarinet.
5: Yeah, well, right. The clarinet's a beautiful instrument.
6: It's still one of my favorite woodwinds. If I go to the symphony or something, my ears are kind of constantly pulled by the woodwind section. Flutes and clarinets, I think, are...
5: Yeah, well, you mentioned symphony. You considered mm-hmm. becoming a classical clarinetist.
6: Well, I mean, before the jazz bug, you know, but hit me, you know, before that calling came to me, yeah, I would have been very content to have just continued playing clarinet for the rest of my life.
5: Did classical training help in playing jazz once you turned more toward jazz?
6: Well, starting on the clarinet, I mean, it's a very difficult woodwind instrument compared to a saxophone, so just playing the clarinet, it's great preparation for being a saxophonist.
5: So Elvin Jones, who was in your father's quartet and was a really brilliant drummer, he called you when you were still, I think, still in your teens?
6: No, I was still studying. I was still in school, so I was in my early 20s.
5: And he suggested that you join him on the road and perform with his band. What was your response to that?
6: I said no.
5: Because?
6: Well, I was not ready. I was still learning. I was still in school. You know, I basically, just picked up the horn. I was still learning. You know, I told him I wasn't ready, and then I was still studying. He said, well, I want to help you get ready. So I agreed. Yes, I couldn't say no twice to Elvin Jones, his offer to bring me on the road and let me play in his band. That was life-changing for me.
5: So you didn't feel ready, but when you were playing with him, did you feel like you were holding your own, or were you thinking,
6: no.
5: Like, I really am not ready, I shouldn't have agreed to do this?
6: Well, that's the thing, you know. It was an experience of a lifetime. I mean, the first tours that I did in Europe, I mean, the first tour I did with Elvin Jones was 1991, spring of 91. It was two months of one-nighters. And that same year, we came back in the summer and did another month. I mean, to watch him play every night, to listen to him as a band leader, to see how he conducted himself on the stage and off the stage, these are the most powerful lessons that I learned in my young life as a musician, you know, whether I was ready to be on the stage or not with him.
5: So when you became a jazz musician and you're playing with Elvin Jones, who's a legend unto himself and who played with your father and your father's quartet, and your father obviously was a legend, did you feel the pressure of being John Coltrane's son?
6: I mean, picking up the saxophone, there's going to be a certain amount of pressure for anyone. If your last name is Coltrane, Yeah, I mean, the pressure can be internal or external, because I did grow up very much Ravi, you know, that was who I was growing up. But as soon as I picked up the saxophone, suddenly I was John Coltrane's son. So as I kind of was moving through those that early stage of my life as a musician, you know, I was very aware that people were aware.
5: Was it hard to figure out who you were as a musician, since you had been so steeped in your father's music?
6: Yeah.
5: So, like, you couldn't really escape it. And you didn't,
6: no,
5: you didn't define yourself like in opposition to your father, like you weren't playing radically different music. You weren't playing, like, punk rock or something. You know what I mean? That would have been, like, totally different.
6: For the sake of being different, no, no. I mean, the reason why we play is because we hear something that compels us, it draws us in, you know, and John Coltrane's music drew me in. I mean, I'm not the first to be captivated and compelled by the sound of his saxophone, you know, by the power of his intention and musical invention, you know, that it's a powerful sound putting on a John Coltrane record. You know, you say, what is that? And then you say, I want to do that, you know?
5: I would like you to choose a recording of your own to play.
6: Let's see. Well, there's a track written by Charlie Hayden called For Taria. Charlie wrote this song from my mother, Alice. Her spiritual name was Taria. And Charlie wrote this song in the 70s and recorded it with my mother on an album. I think the album was called Closeness. It was an album of duets. And it went on to be one of his most popular compositions. I think he recorded it with many other musicians. And I played it with Charlie many times when I was at CalArts in the 80s. But after my mother passed away, I asked Charlie if we could record the piece with a young harpist named Brandy Younger, who was unknown at the time. I'd like to take credit for discovering her, and she's a big superstar now. But we recorded Charlie's song, For Taria, and I think it was the first time that a harpist had played it since my mother had recorded it with Charlie in the 70s.
5: So let's hear it. This is For Taria from Ravi Coltrane's album, Blending Times.

0: was Fortaria from Ravi Coltrane's album, Blending Times. Well, Ravi, good luck with all the centennial celebrations. I know it's a lot of planning. Good luck with your new book. And, you know, thank you for coming on Fresh Air.
1: Thank you, Terry. It was, again, an honor and a pleasure to speak with you today. Thank you so much.
0: Ravi Coltrane's new book of John Coltrane photos is titled Coltrane, the Definitive Visual Celebration of the Legend. The centennial of John Coltrane's birth is September 23rd. After we take a short break, we'll hear drummer Elvin Jones describe what it was like to record and perform with Coltrane. We'll hear an excerpt of our 1998 interview. This is Fresh Air.
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0: This is Fresh Air. In the interview we just heard with John Coltrane's son, Ravi Coltrane, he talked about Elvin Jones, who was John's drummer from 1960 to 66 and became a mentor to Ravi. Now we're going to hear an interview from our archive with Elvin Jones, talking about playing with John Coltrane. To quote the late jazz critic Francis Davis again, Jones was the drummer most crucial to the evolution of jazz in the period following bop, and you feel sorry for the generations who will know him only from his recordings, denied the thrill of watching him in action, unquote. Elvin Jones died in 2004 at the age of 76. I spoke with him in 1998.
4: Since the Village Vanguard recordings that you made with John Coltrane in 1961 have just been reissued, why don't I play something from that? I think we'll hear Spiritual, which is a Coltrane piece inspired, I believe, by a spiritual.
5: I grew up in the church, you know, and my father was a deacon
4: in the Baptist church,
5: and I think John Coltrane's grandfather and his mother, he grew up in this almost the same kind of atmosphere that I did. So spiritual is something that is very deeply ingrained in our character. And spiritual, to me, brings memories of my father on the Wednesdays prayer meetings we used to have in church, where he would get down on his knees and pray for hours. And you could feel, you know, even if you couldn't hear or understand all of the words that he was saying, you could certainly feel it. And that's what, when John Coltrane played a song, Spiritual, that's the kind of feeling that it invoked in me, and I suppose a lot of people who had the experience enough to understand what it was he was saying.

0: I'm wondering if your drumming in the opening of Spiritual, as recorded at the Vanguard, was composed before, you know, was thought out beforehand, or if this is improvised?
1: It was all improvised. We never had a rehearsal in the whole time that we were together. Not one time. Everything was improvised. As a matter of fact, I never really knew until I heard a downbeat exactly what it was we were going to play. It was sort of like that. You know, once you started to play it, and we just sort of fell, sort of rallied around the flag. And it came off like that. I don't know, it's very unique. I've never had that kind of experience ever before or since.
0: Would John Coltrane talk with you about the pieces? Like, for instance, he had a composition, Alabama, that he's said was inspired by the tragedy when a church in Alabama was bombed, and I think it was four girls were killed.
1: Yeah, well,
0: did he talk with you about that before the piece, or did you know that the piece was inspired by...
1: No, he didn't say anything about it. Yeah, that I think what you're referring to liner notes. I think somebody he made that was an afterthought.
0: That was an afterthought.
1: At least, as far as the general public is concerned, I don't know what he thought in his own mind. I know what I thought in my own mind, and I thought that melody sort of illustrated a lot of the things that a lot of people were feeling. And when I was playing that piece, the tears were coming from my eyes. Everybody in that group had, including Coltrane, it was very sad.

0: We're listening to my 1998 interview with Elvin Jones, who was the drummer in John Coltrane's band from 1960 to 66. The centennial of Coltrane's birth is later this month. We'll hear more of the interview after a break. This is Fresh Air.
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0: This is Fresh Air. Today's show is devoted to John Coltrane and his son, tenor saxophonist Ravi Coltrane. The centennial of John Coltrane's birth is September 23rd. Let's get back to my 1998 interview with Elvin Jones, who was the drummer in John Coltrane's band from 1960 to 66, and later was a mentor to Ravi.
5: When John Coltrane's solos got longer, and then your solos got longer too, I wonder what it was like to accompany him in like, what, 40-minute solos? I mean, that's about the length of a whole set.
6: Yeah, I'll tell you, there was one occasion in Philadelphia, where you are now. you remember the Showboat Lounge?
5: Yeah, that was a jazz club before I moved here, yeah.
6: Anyway, we used to play there quite often, and Pep's Bar and all, and the Blue Note up in North Philly. The routine was... on Saturday or Sunday afternoon, it would be a matinee. And this particular matinee, John was playing a very fast tempo piece, and something happened to his horn. I guess pad fell out or whatever, you know. And he could barely get a tone out. It was just squeaks and squawks. And he wouldn't stop. And so he played until he finally got, he finally started making scales out of all of these sounds that were coming out of his horn. And he played this piece for 3 hours. But the thing about it is, when we finished, I was ready to play the next piece. I said, okay, what are we going to play next? And the matinee was over, you know. So you're talking about 40 minutes was not. Sometimes the way that group was, the time didn't really have any significance. You know, I didn't get tired. Nobody got tired. It was just to pursue an idea or a mode to its natural conclusion. And if it took an hour or 40 minutes or 2 hours or whatever, then that

0: What about when the music of the group started moving away from time signatures and getting freer? As the drummer, how did you feel about that?
1: Oh, just like anything else, it really didn't matter. Because that's what you refer to as an abstract. There was nothing strange about being abstracts. Because I used to like, you know, go to a museum in Detroit. You got a lot of Jackson Pollock's paintings, you know, and Matisse and Picasso and all these guys. That's all abstract, you know. I didn't think it was any different than anything else. It's just a musical abstract. But the portrait is there, nevertheless.
0: My interview with Elvin Jones was recorded in 1998. John Coltrane's centennial is September 23rd. Jazz historian Kevin Whitehead will have an appreciation of Coltrane closer to that date. Tomorrow on Fresh Air, how big tech companies, including Google, Apple, and Microsoft, have been donating equipment, holding conferences, and are offering workshops for educators and students. So how much are they influencing how school children learn and what they learn? We'll talk with New York Times reporter Natasha Singer, author of the new book, Coding Kids, Big Tech's Battle to Remake the Schools. I hope you'll join us. To keep up with what's on the show and get highlights of our interviews, follow us on Instagram at NPR Fresh Air. Fresh Air's executive producer is Sam Brigger. Our technical director and engineer is Audrey Bentham. Our engineer today is Adam Staniszewski. Our interviews and reviews are produced and edited by Phyllis Myers, and reader and engineer is Audrey Bentham. Our engineer today is Adam Staniszewski. 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
9: Tropical storm Edwards closing in on the Gulf Coast and expected to make landfall early this afternoon near Sabine Pass and High Island. I'm Craig Cohen. Today on Houston Matters, the latest on the track, timing, and potential impacts from the storm.
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9: Tropical storm warnings are in effect for Chambers County, Southern Liberty County, and Bolivar Peninsula, while the Houston metro area is under flood watch as the largest impacts from the storm are expected to be felt east of the metro area. We'll learn more from Houston Chronicle meteorologist Justin Ballard, reporters Juliana Washburn and Spencer Plato, and emergency management officials from Harris and Liberty counties. Also this hour, a breakfast and brunch edition of The Full Menu and a Texas-sized field guide to birds. We'll start with a news update from NPR and News 88.7. Stay with us.
1: Live from NPR News in Washington, I'm Louise Schiavone. Congress has managed to avoid a government shutdown as voters head to the polls this fall, passing a bill to extend federal spending through mid-December. NPR's Sam Greenglass reports.
10: The extension avoids the political peril of a prolonged shutdown ahead of the midterms. The Senate already passed the measure in August, and the House has now followed with a bipartisan vote 370-48. Congress failed to prevent two record-long shutdowns in the last year. As long Lawmakers came to impasses over expiring health subsidies and proposals to limit the tactics of immigration agents. In the end, Democrats extracted few concessions and Congress eventually passed funding agreements, set to expire at the end of this month. Talks to fund the government again for a full fiscal year broke down this summer. Now that funding fight has been punted to the end of the year. Sam Greenglass, NPR News.
1: The U.S. military is coming to grips with a big resignation. Army Secretary Dan Driscoll, who'd clashed with Defense Secretary Pete Hegseth, turned in his resignation directly to President Trump. NPR's Tom Bowman has details.
11: He told the president a number of things, according to a person close to him. He said the U.S. is losing the Iran war. He talked about how the war has drastically reduced the stockpile of missiles. Talked about the difficulty in getting the Pentagon budget through under Defense Secretary Pete Hegseth. And he said modernizing the military, a key focus of Driscoll, was not going forward because Hegseth is firing people.

0: people who know what they're doing. This person said Driscoll basically laid it down. I think there was a hope Driscoll would stay through the midterms, but I'm told he'll leave this week.
1: NPR's Tom Bowman. At least two people are dead after a flash flood in the Grand Canyon over the weekend. One person is still missing. The deluge adds to a growing list of summer floods. NPR's Ava Berger reports.
2: Saturday, water rushed through the Grand Canyon, a sight that's becoming all too familiar. Surging waters have devastated communities across the country this summer. Last month, at least seven people died in floods in northwest Indiana. Thousands were without power for more than a week. Earlier in July, West Virginia officials said that some areas received 4.5 inches of rain in 37 minutes. Researchers like Brad Udall at Colorado State University say climate change connects these intense floods and is potentially making them stronger.
3: It's not at all crazy to be thinking something unusual is going on here, and that what's unusual is climate change.
2: Scientists expect the warmer climate to continue to intensify rain and floods. Ava Berger, NPR News.
1: This week at the top of Mount Katahdin in Maine, Dale Sanders, who calls himself Graybeard, became the oldest hiker to complete the 2,200-mile Appalachian Trail. It took him a year. He is 91 years old. This is NPR News in Washington. As campaigning gets underway in France ahead of next spring's presidential election, a proposal by the country's far right is creating an uproar. NPR's Eleanor Beardsley reports Marine Le Pen's conservative populist party wants to fight Islamist extremism by banning Muslim headscarves in public. The party says to fight extremism, it plans to hold a referendum to ban wearing the Muslim headscarf in public.
4: The proposal is causing an uproar, playing out on talk shows like this one on BFM TV. Opponents argue that it would be impossible to implement and a waste of time. But National Rally parliamentarian Laurent Jacobelli says the measure is important to preserve the character of the country. You can practice whatever religion you want, he said, but in public we should put no beliefs higher than those of the French Republic, so no veil. French secularism is meant to guarantee neutrality and bans all, quote, ostentatious religious signs in public schools and French government buildings, but not in public. Critics say the far right uses secularism to discriminate against French Muslims. Eleanor Beardsley, NPR News, Paris.
1: Having been asked to do so by President Trump, Apple Maps has changed Lake Ontario's name to Lake America for U.S. users. It's still Lake Ontario on Apple Maps seen in Canada. Apple follows the lead of Google, which, after Trump signed an executive order changing the lake's name, went along with the change on its maps for Google users in the U.S. and there again, in Canada, it is unchanged. I'm Louise Schiavone, NPR News, Washington.
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7: This is Houston Matters. I'm Craig Cohen. Good morning. Thanks for joining us here on News 88.7 and Houston Public Media's YouTube channel. Coming up this hour, a breakfast and brunch edition of The Full Menu, and we learned about a Texas-sized guide to birds. First, though, Tropical Storm Edouard has formed in the Gulf and is expected to make landfall near Sabine Pass and High Island near the Texas-Louisiana border early this afternoon. As you just heard, the Houston metro area is under a flood watch. Tropical storm warnings are in effect for Chambers County and Southern Liberty County and Bolivar Peninsula. With the latest on the timing, track, and potential impact across Greater Houston, we are joined now by Houston Chronicle meteorologist Justin Ballard. Justin, good morning.
8: Good morning, Craig. We meet again for yet another tropical storm that's going to impact Southeast Texas.
7: So where do things stand right now as Edouard approaches?
8: Well, kind of intermediate sort of update between the 7 o'clock and 10 o'clock updates, which are going to come from the National Hurricane Center here in the next 45 minutes to an hour or so. It is strengthening. So Tropical Storm Edward is now packing winds, sustained winds of 50 miles per hour. Keep in mind, hurricane force winds start at 74 miles per hour. So we've got a little ways to go before we get to that. But as we kind of mentioned at the very top of the show, it certainly could become a low-end Cat 1 hurricane or a pretty strong tropical storm. It doesn't really tangibly change the impacts to Houston, Southeast Texas generally, but it, you know, is something of note, especially since this formed so fast over the last couple of days.
7: Any shifts in its track in the last several hours?
8: Thankfully, that has been consistent over the last, I would say, really 24 or 48 hours, even really before Edward formed fully in the Northern Gulf. It's expected to continue moving off towards the west-northwest through the morning, through the afternoon, into the early evening, likely making landfall, as you mentioned, somewhere between High Island and kind of the Texas-Louisiana border. So somewhere in that region. Thankfully, that part of at least the immediate coastline is pretty sparsely populated. So if you've got, you know, a landfalling tropical storm, I mean, I guess that's kind of the best place, if you will, for it to go. But obviously, anyone with you know, coastal sort of interests, especially, should really be very, very closely monitoring this system as it comes in closer to landfall. Likely, like I said, sometime either late this afternoon or early this evening, into the early overnight hours.
7: Which communities are portions of within East Texas or Western Louisiana are most likely to see the most dramatic effects from Edward?
8: I think Beaumont is really going to be the area that we're going to be tuning in and very closely monitoring across Southeast Texas. As far as the Houston area goes, I think most of our impacts are going to be related to the potential for some localized flooding. Because we're on kind of the western end of that track, that would bode well for us in terms of the wind. Now, obviously, also we're you know quite a bit inland. So the fact that we're inland and on the western end of the storm, I think we're going to be okay as far as the wind impacts go. It's really going to be the heavy rain potential, as well as that risk for some localized flooding as we go through the afternoon, into the evening and overnight hours, and possibly even into tomorrow morning. That flood watch is in effect until 7 a.m. tomorrow. So, you know, that includes Harris County, Fort Bend, Galveston, or Brazoria, as well as Montgomery and Walker counties as well in Southeast Texas.
7: And how much rain can we anticipate and where?
8: I think most of our audience is going to pick up anywhere from an inch to 3 inches. However, if you live or if you're listening to this along and east of Interstate 45, there's certainly that potential for 3 to 6 inches. I also think there's a not terribly low potential for some higher end totals. So 8, 9, 10 inches of rain, certainly possible as this system kind of really brings quite a lot of rain. It's not a large storm by any stretch of the imagination, but that rain core certainly moving over Southeast Texas could dump quite a lot of rain in a pretty short amount of time. So that flood watch is certainly valid, makes good sense why it was issued, you know, and went into effect early this morning, and it is in effect for basically another 24 hours.
7: Are there specific communities within Greater Houston that you think are most likely to see some of those higher end rainfall totals and others that are not?
8: I think the eastern end of Harris County. So when we're talking about, you know, Channel View, we're talking about Humble. I think these areas across eastern, basically Interstate 45 East, I think that's where we're expected to see some of the highest rainfall totals. However, even western parts of Harris County could see some issues with sort of short term urban flooding, because rainfall rates across our region, whether you get a lot of rain or you don't get a lot of rain, are going to be really high. We could see rainfall rates approaching 2, 3, 4 inches per hour in these storms. And if that sits over your area for any amount of time, it's going to cause problems, even if the overall rainfall totals in your area are lower than, you know, your neighbors to the east 50 miles.
7: Meantime, for the next several hours anyway, Edward is hovering, teasing the coastline, if you will. Are there some communities along the coast that are already feeling its effects this morning?
8: Yeah, I mean, we've already started seeing some showers pushing towards the coast. A lot of those have remained just offshore, but I expect that will change as we go through the next hour or two. It's not going to take long for those outer rain bands to start moving into southeast Texas. Like I said, we'll see those first along the immediate coast, so basically think I-10 south. But once we get into the afternoon, those showers and storms will really start to work their way towards greater Houston by the afternoon and early evening. So it's going to be a very dicey afternoon and evening commute. If you have the luxury of being able to work from home, go ahead and do that. If you have to be in office, maybe cut out a little early, if possible. I know it's not possible for everyone, but you know, just kind of minimize those impacts to, and you know, the potential for flooding certainly there. If you do come across flooded roadways, this is a problem every time it rains here in Houston. Turn around, don't drown.
7: Are there portions of greater Houston that may not see any rain or wind from this storm?
8: Unfortunately, I think there is the potential for somewhat. I don't think really anyone is going to escape with at least some rain. I do think most of us will get something, but I do think there will be some potential, especially west of the Brazos, for some areas to pick up maybe a few tenths of an inch, and that's about it. Not great news given the drought conditions that have set up. However, you know, at least something, a couple tenths is better than nothing. But I do think there will be certainly some people that come away from this a little disappointed they didn't get more rain.
7: As you noted, landfall may come even later this afternoon, even into early this evening. That's later than, I think, even as of a few hours ago we were anticipating. Is this just a slower moving storm?
8: It is, which is part of the reason why there's some concern that this could become kind of a lower end or high end tropical storm or lower end hurricane, because it's spending a lot more time over the far northwest Gulf. And those waters are anywhere from 87, 88, 89 degrees. It's got plenty of warmth to feed on from those warm sea surface temperatures. It's also in an environment with very little wind shear. So unlike Bertha, unlike Arthur, which we've talked about earlier this season, which were really sheared and lopsided, wind shear, of course, is the changing wind with height, really knocks tropical storms, you know, for a loop. You know, wind shear is fairly light in this area where Edward is. So it's really tapping into kind of the optimal environment for some strengthening. Now, how strong does it get? That remains to be seen. But right now, it's already up about 10 miles, at least the sustained winds from earlier this morning at 4 a.m. when that early morning release came out. So we're starting to see some strengthening take place as of 7 a.m.
7: Does the quick formation of Edward over the Gulf close to our coast serve as a reminder that not all tropical weather forms way out in the Atlantic?
8: Absolutely. And especially during an El Nino season, I know we've talked a lot about this. You know, I know I certainly have at the Houston Chronicle about how El Nino tends to knock down storm totals. However, it does have less of an influence, as we've seen with now, what, three named storms in the Gulf. It does tend to have less of an influence on Gulf development when it comes to those kind of close to home storms. So this is always a good reminder, you know, to stay prepared during hurricane season. Really stay prepared for inclement weather any time of year. It's southeast Texas. We know bad weather can happen at any point, but especially during this time of the year, especially in September, we want to make sure we've got those hurricane preparedness plans really locked down.
7: Justin Ballard is a meteorologist with the Houston Chronicle. Justin, thank you very much.
8: Thank you for having me.
7: Let's check in now with reporters in areas where Edward is expected to have some impact, starting with Houston Public Media's Galveston County reporter Juliana Washburn. Juliana, good morning.
9: Good morning, Craig.
7: What has Galveston County's Office of Emergency Management told you about preparations for this storm?
9: So they're asking residents mostly to stay informed, make sure they have their emergency kits ready, and definitely avoid any flooded roads. Like Mr. Ballard said, turn around, don't drown. The county is preparing by communicating with school districts. We have seen some closures in Galveston already, you know, and emergency coordinators to talk about resource needs. They really, though, are just wanting to make sure there is an awareness about this storm, even though we haven't seen anything really in Galveston yet this morning.
7: As I said, it appeared, at least on radar, that the outer fringes of Edward have been teasing Galveston Island and other communities along the Gulf Coast. But you're seeing and hearing so far not much in the way of rainy weather?
9: Yeah, so I've been out on the seawall along the shoreline all morning, and I have felt some raindrops. I have seen some lightning strikes, some pretty strong gusts of wind. I can see the waves going, but no heavy rain just yet. I'm kind of waiting. Honestly, you are right. We are being teased a little bit because it looks like there's about to be bad weather, but we haven't had that heavy rain yet.
7: Justin Ballard made mention of Arthur among one of the early storms this season. How does this storm compare so far, at least, to Tropical Storm Arthur?
9: Well, I'm glad you asked that. I remember the morning of Arthur. I was sitting in my car in the same place I am now. My car was shaking violently, and I was really holding on to the door to keep myself stable when I went out into the wind. It was very, very brutal. We were having power outages all morning. So this is looking a lot different so far at the time, at the same time. But I'm not sure if that's expected to change later today. So we're definitely going to be monitoring that.
7: Juliana Washburn covers Galveston County for Houston Public Media. Let's check in now with Spencer Plato, reporter with 12 News in Beaumont. Spencer, good morning.
10: Good morning. How are you doing?
7: All right. And you are in Winnie this morning. Are you seeing any effects from Edward yet?
10: Yes. I'm in Winnie. I'm south of I-10 right now. But, you know, there's nothing much to report as of now. I will say about 5 minutes ago, it did start raining, but it's pretty light. The winds are light right now. But if you do look to the north, you can still see some blue skies. But of course, if you look towards southeast, you'll definitely see more ominous clouds. But right now, not much to report, but we'll see how long we can stay dry out here.
7: What can you tell us about preparations in and around Beaumont for impacts from wind or rain today?
10: Yes. So I know that they actually just declared a declaration of disaster in Jefferson County by Judge Jeff Brannick. They have been clearing some of the drainage district actually has been out cleaning some ditches up and just kind of making sure that their drainage systems are up to par. Yesterday, I did spend most of my day on Bolivar Peninsula and High Island and Crystal Beach. Lots of people at the grocery store, they're getting prepared, picking up their non-perishable water. One lady was even picking up dog food. She mentioned that a couple of storms have rolled through this summer, and they've even lost power and some water outages even. Lots of people are out and about still, so they're just getting prepared, making sure that they're making their kits with batteries, topping off on gas. But yeah, lots of people still out there. I spoke to some businesses yesterday on Bolivar. They're still saying that they're going to be open. It's just business as usual right now.
7: Spencer Plato, reporter with 12 News in Beaumont, thank you very much.
10: Thank you.
7: Up next, it has to date been a very quiet Atlantic hurricane season. That doesn't mean emergency managers don't still take all the steps necessary to prepare for storms. We talk with a couple of them facing different impacts from Edward today as Houston Matters continues on News 88.7 and YouTube.
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7: This is Houston Matters. I'm Craig Cohen. Edward would appear to be tracking in a way that will likely have significantly different outcomes for Harris and Liberty counties. In Harris County, including the city of Houston, the impacts are expected to be relatively minor, at least comparatively so. We'll get some rain, and there's always the chance for some street flooding. It's why Harris County, like much of the greater Houston area, is under a flood watch today. Let's talk now with Brian Murray, the public information officer for Harris County Emergency Management, about preparations for that and other potential outcomes. Brian, good morning.
14: Good morning, Craig. How are you?
7: I'm all right. Can you tell us what steps have you taken to prepare here in Harris County?
14: I'll tell you, the biggest thing we've done is the last 2 days we've been in constant contact with our response partners, whether that's the folks in the fire marshal's office who manages a lot of the water rescues, to our transportation partners, to the Red Cross, and certainly with the precinct commissioners, making sure that we are staged in a way that we can respond just in case we do start to see some of those impacts that you discussed.
7: What are some of the kinds of challenges you face in getting the public ready for an impending storm, particularly when you don't know how significant its impacts may be?
14: You know, this has been a really challenging hurricane season, and anyone who thought that this was going to be a quiet season needs to look at the fact that three of the four named storms have come to Texas. So, you know, I think the biggest challenge is we're out of practice. We've had some small storms like Beryl. We haven't really done a big storm like an Ike. And for as much as those are horrible, and they do remind the public what the dangers are. So when you hear something that looks like, we're going to get a couple of inches of rain, it's kind of difficult to spin up the kind of concern that you need sometimes in order to get the reaction that you want from the public. The good news is, as we, you know, everyone's talked about, this probably is only going to be, you know, some heavy rainfall in selected areas. We probably won't have enormous impacts. But at the same time, anytime we move into the situation, I get a little nervous just because the unknown is still the unknown.
15: Hello, good morning.
7: And also joining us, as you can hear, is a representative of Liberty County's Office of Emergency Management, Antoine Johnson. Good morning to you, sir.
15: Good morning, sir. Thanks for having me.
7: Absolutely.
15: I do appreciate it.
7: Yeah, since Liberty County may see more wind and rain from Edward than most of the rest of Greater Houston, what steps have you taken to prepare for it?
15: Well, first, we got our precincts, commissioners, and a road and bridge team out, and law enforcement and firefighters. First responders out and checking the roads, making sure everything clear, and informing the community, the county, citizens to be on weather alert, awareness, and do not drive in high waters, and pay attention to the alerts that we are sending out as far as countywide.
7: As you joined us, we were talking there with Brian from Harris County, Brian Murray from Harris County Emergency Management, about the fact that, you know, we're a little out of practice in Harris County in preparing for storms because it's been such a quiet season. How much of a challenge has it been getting the public ready for an impending storm in light of that and the fact that this storm developed in the Gulf very quickly, kind of right off of the coast?
15: Well, we've been doing early pushouts. We've been monitoring the system since Sunday, being in constant contact with the National Weather Service, getting the community engaged, putting them on alert for the possibilities of evacuations and so forth. But expecting, I guess, late afternoon, early evening, 6 to 9 inches on the eastern portion of the county. So I just got off the phone with the National Weather Service, and that's what they're predicting. And they just placed a warning out here shortly on the southern end of the county.
7: Antoine, what about once the storms brought its full force and left? What tend to be the challenges in response right after?
15: The debris, clearing the roads, that's going to be a major issue, and power. So hopefully we can sustain power with expecting high winds today. I'll say anywhere between 40 and 50 miles an hour. So that's a real concern, and just want to make sure that the community is aware of debris and continue to monitor our sites as far as pushouts.
7: Back to Brian Murray with Harris County. What's your message for folks here in Harris County this morning?
14: It's a fairly uncomplicated message. What we're telling people is we're going to see some rain. Some areas are going to see a lot of rain. And that if you can, if you can stay off the roads between 1 and 4, you know, in that early afternoon to late afternoon period, you know, that's when we're expecting to see the most intense weather. So if you can stay off the roads, if you can be at a stable destination, whether that's work or at home, you know, try and do that.
7: All right. Antoine Johnson, same question. What's your message for today?
15: Stay off the roads. Do not drive in high water. Turn around so you don't drown. But the main thing is be conscious of weather awareness and pay attention to the media and social pushouts.
7: Brian Murray is Public Information Officer for Harris County Emergency Management. Antoine Johnson is the Liberty County Emergency Management Coordinator. Thank you both very much.
15: Thank you, sir. Thank you. Yeah, have a good one.
7: And for the very latest on Edouard, stay tuned to News 88.7 and read the latest at HoustonPublicMedia.org. Just ahead, we'll turn to other matters, starting with a breakfast and brunch edition of the full menu as Houston Matters continues on News 88.7 and YouTube.
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7: This is Houston Matters. I'm Craig Cohen. A fundraising update now. We are just 10 grand away from reaching our resiliency fund goal of $4.4 million. That is the money Houston Public Media lost when an appropriation of 2 years' worth of federal funding for public broadcasting was yanked back a little over a year ago. In the years since, Houstonians have stepped up to raise nearly every dollar we would have received last year and this year, and now we turn to you to help us raise those final dollars today, if possible. And thanks to Laura McWilliams, in memory of Bradley McWilliams, whatever contribution you make to Houston Public Media's Resiliency Fund today will be matched dollar for dollar. So $4.39 million raised, $10,000 left to go. We can get it done today. 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And thanks for considering it. Whether it is the first meal of the day or a late night stop after a long eventful evening, there's something about a good breakfast that just hits the spot. Perfectly brewed coffee, a flaky pastry or warm tortillas, eggs prepared just right. And on the weekend, mimosas, Benedicts, and specials highlight some of the best brunches around town. Our gaggle of foodies have examples to share of their favorite breakfast and brunch options across Greater Houston, listed now at HoustonMatters.org and discussed now on this month's installment of The Full Menu.
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18: This month, we're going to talk about breakfast and brunch in Houston. And in some ways, that's really almost, in Houston, that's almost two separate topics. But we're going to get it done in one episode. And see what we can do. And is Houston a breakfast town or a brunch town or both?
20: Houston, to me, has always been a brunch city. Back in the day when we started, we were doing Sunday brunch. Then everybody started adding Saturday, Sunday brunch. And then, you remember, Benji's upped it and did these brunch every day of the week. Like, we're going to top everybody. So I'm like, we are such a brunch city. And they were doing that for a while.
21: I agree that Houston is a brunch city, but I wish we were much more of a breakfast city. Mm. I am just a fan of getting up early, having that coffee, having like just a really interesting breakfast. I don't know. I'm a fan of breakfast.
18: I think Houston does have very interesting breakfast. Of course, you know, we have breakfast tacos. We've got places doing interesting pastries.
21: 100%.
18: And now, you know, coffee shops have a lot of, you know, I think that's kind of stepped into that role where we have some really great coffee shops because, you know, diners don't always have good coffee. And at this point in my life, I need good coffee and good breakfast.
20: So I think that's the secret. That's our secret sauce. Like, that is the thing where if you know, you know, right? Like, far as you're talking about the diners and the traditional things. And we have that, but we also have where our culture merges. So let's get into it. I'm going to start with quintessential breakfast institution. I'm going Breakfast Club. Right?
21: Yes.
20: I'm going Breakfast Club. I'm sure we all can go Breakfast Club, right?
21: Yeah.
20: Because it is, you know, it's a classic. It's Midtown classic. You're getting a Southern breakfast. You know, Marcus Davis has created that Houston institution for us. And depending on when I go, I may do the catfish and grits. I may do the wings and waffles. It just depending on the day.
21: 100%. I mean, I think that it has to be in your rotation of breakfast, especially when you have out-of-towners in. It is one thing. It's one place that I go to impress whoever's in town. Mm-hmm. And like what you said, it's one day it's fried chicken and I do fried chicken and pancakes. I'm not a whole waffle kind of person, but, you know, I switch up the game. But the catfish, you can't miss.
20: Mm-hmm. One of the things, so here's the thing where you were talking about out-of-towners. I'm going to give you guys a cheat code because people are like, oh, I would go more because of the lines. The cheat code. If you go during the week, there's no line. You can park in the front. Our friend recently parked in the front. On Sundays before the church crowd, like, you can go as a local and enjoy it and not have to deal with any
21: one
20: lines.
21: Of the coolest things I think I see on social media is Marcus all the time is trying to dispel the myth that there's a line all the time. And it's like, no, there's not. You have to go at the right
20: time.
21: On
20: a Wednesday, so there's no line.
21: There's no line.
20: You know, on a Tuesday. So
21: it's much easier to get to than what you may think.
18: Well, since we're talking about kind of unique places, you know, different than what you're going to find in other cities for breakfast, I'm going to give a shout out to one of my favorites, and that's Casa Emma. You know, from 8 to 10, they don't have their hot breakfast. You go and you have Stephanie's amazing pastries,
21: 100%.
18: All kinds of, you know, Mexican-influenced, El Salvadoran-influenced, Latin American-influenced pastries that are just amazing, great coffee. And then at 10, hot breakfast kicks in, and you can get, like, their chilaquiles, which are great, their Hoasante French toast, their other regular menu items, you know, because the mushroom totella is awesome for breakfast, lunch, brunch, late lunch, you know, whatever. And so, you know, that's one of my favorites that combines great food, great coffee.
20: I've actually seen you there.
18: Yes,
20: yeah. I've seen you there. I think it's one of the strongest new kids on the block. They're not really new kids on the block
21: anymore. They're not.
20: But newer restaurants, and they came in and kicked the door down in the Heights. Like, it is.
21: First of all, they came in hot. They came in hot. Real hot.
20: And
21: it's
20: hot.
21: So consistent, and it's so good. And I couldn't agree with you more. They are in my heavy rotation. I live near them, so I go there more often than I probably should because my waistline suffers. But they are phenomenal. You guys have picked the first two, like, both are on my list, so great. So that leaves me. I'm going to go with a 50-year-old Houston staple, and that's Gerardo's Dive-In. It's on the north side off Patton, and I am so addicted to that barbacoa and that sweet bread. And I swear to God, I swear I get, like, a pound and a half. It'll last me for a couple days of the barbacoa, the tortillas, the salsa. It is just so good. It's so satisfying on, like, a Sunday morning. It feels just like somebody's grandmother cooked it. And then now you're eating. It's a terrible scene of me eating barbacoa tacos when I go to Gerardo's Dive. It's so delicious to me. But I think it is a Houston staple. I think that
18: classic.
21: They do things well. And it's just one of those soul-satisfying tacos that, you know, the city has.
20: I think I'm going to go because we've done classic, new, old, you know.
21: Yeah.
20: There is a thing that's going on right now with pop-ups, right? Like, there are these pop-ups that are partnering with, like, coffee shops or different places, like, but not to put you on the spot, one of my favorites and one of the hot, we have a hottie pop-up, and that's between the Sandwich Co. with Michelle Wallace and Rice Village.
21: Yes!
20: Like, I know you're not gonna say that, but
21: I was not.
20: You have to, because, and I don't have to talk about it. I'm gonna ask you to talk about when you put those sandwiches together. Yeah. What are your thoughts when you're doing your little classic, little new school?
21: Right. Yeah. No. I mean, I always think about approachable food, right? And I come from a barbecue background, and I also come from a classic chef training, and so I kind of fuse that Southern down home with some barbecue flair, and it ends up in this barbecue breakfast sandwiches that I offer that people now, I literally have a cult following.
20: You do. That's why you better pop
21: girl. And it is something about barbecue and biscuits that people love. Throw some great eggs. I source such amazing ingredients from the vendors around me, and so everything is super fresh. I take it to the pit, I smoke it, serve it all on a biscuit with some fresh eggs, and it's phenomenal. I think people love it.
20: So another wild card I want to mention that's like really hot. She's internet famous, Houston famous. And that is, I hope I say her name right. She's young. Naya. She's like that 19-year-old. She's doing the cinnamon roll pop-ups. Star Bakery. Right? Like her. She's looking to do a permanent pop-up. I mean, a permanent location, I think, in Pearland or something like that.
21: Okay, I hadn't heard that one.
20: But people literally line up hours before to get these cinnamon rolls.
21: I have not had the pleasure of enjoying her cinnamon rolls, but I continuously hear amazing things. And what I've seen on socials, phenomenal. Great job. I look forward to having it for sure.
18: Well, since we're talking about amazing pastries, one of my other favorite breakfast spots is Cafeteria. Uh-oh, I think I stole another one over here from Michelle, because she's giving me a look, because I mentioned...
21: No, go, yeah.
18: But he's doing such amazing, I mean, just really interesting, you know, from, like, you know, anybody who does, like, a pho kolache, which is so Houston. He's also putting a lot of his Cambodian background into his food. Again, good coffee. So, you know, it's just like, I don't know what your guys' favorites are there, but it's one of my favorite places to grab, you know.
20: The pho kolache.
18: Yeah.
21: Right.
20: Anything pho.
21: Yeah, that pho kolache is amazing. But the salted honey bun and that mango sticky rice Danish that he has on the menu right now, superb. You got to love Van. And he's just so full of energy, and you can just see it reflect in his menu and how he serves it. And so kudos to him, because it's definitely become a Houston staple for me.
20: Some old school diners. Tailwink Grill off Telephone Road. It's a greasy spoon, old school biscuits, gravy, pancakes, omelets. Frank's Grill.
21: Oh, gosh, yeah. And they have multiple locations.
20: Yeah. Another old school greasy spoon. If you haven't gone, put you in the mind of, like, Waffle House, but Texas style, right? Like, a little bit more tame. What are some of your school, like, greasy spoons? You said Avalon Diner, I think.
21: Yeah,
18: there's Dot Coffee Shop.
21: Dot, mm-hmm. Yeah, those are
20: the Buffalo
21: two
20: Grill.
21: Oh, yeah.
20: West U, that's a classic.
21: That's a classic.
20: So...
18: I'm going to throw one, and it's moved, its location. It used to be Tamales Don Pepe, but now it's just Don Pepe on Stella Link. And that's more like Mexican diner breakfast, you know, all the classics, you know, chilaquiles. You know, they've got, you know, you can get breakfast tacos. You can get, like, a scrambled egg platter with, like, chorizo or nopalitos or, you know, so it's just kind of, you know.
21: Yeah.
18: And they have a slight, it's not... their old school location, which now they've kind of moved into a slightly nicer place, and it's just now called Don Pepe's on Stella Link, but it's still a great breakfast.
21: Mm-hmm. One of my all-time favorites is just shifting just slightly, is Chucara or Chucarita. I don't know if you guys are familiar with that, but it is what their hashtag is, Mexico City in Houston, and they do some classic Mexico City style breakfast. I mean, from their tortilla stuffed with cheese covered in that black bean sauce. I don't know how to pronounce the name of it, but that's what I order all the time. I usually just have to point at the menu and be like, I try, but I hate butchering the name. But I just love it so much because the ambiance, they have all of the art that's on the walls. It's colorful. It's bright. The coffee's great and strong, which is how I love it. They also are more of a brunch. They do an early morning kind of situation with their Mexican pastries and coffee situation, but then you go into the brunch, and that's what I'm referring to today.
20: Well, that's a great transition, you know, because we just scratched the surface with breakfast, brunch.
21: Right.
20: I'm going Traveler's Table.
21: Yeah, you can't go wrong.
20: Traveler's Table, because I get a little bit, every time I go, I can go to a different part of the world.
21: Absolutely.
20: And if you're going with a couple of different people, everyone can pick something. It is a classic. It's over there off Montrose. And they're doing brunch Friday, Saturday, and Sunday. And it's a global, it's globally inspired. Then you also, a cool thing, they do a cocktail flight with. You can do these different cocktail flights to go with the brunch. So I just, you can't go wrong with
21: Traveler's Table. I want to touch real quick because I know Chukara is in the Montrose area, the Hyde Park area, just for those who are interested in attending. But yes, Traveler's Table, I have not been to their brunch in so long. That didn't even come on my list. I have so many places. But you are so right. I love just going there. And like what you said, you're literally eating across the world. And I think that's the whole gist of the concept.
18: Well, since we're going for brunch, I'm going to go to a slightly newer brunch spot, but that is Maximo, which is
20: yes.
18: Chef Andrea Torres down in West U has just won the James Beard Award for Best Emerging Chef in the nation. And he's one of the, he's a chef that actually enjoys doing brunch. Because not all chefs are, the brunch service is not every,
21: that is
18: always
21: absolutely correct.
18: Everybody's favorite. But he like, you know, and he does an amazing chili quesadillas. He has like duck carnitas, Benedict. You know, he does like, there's like, you know, in the chili quesadillas you can get barbacoa. You can go, he does a mushroom one that's really good. So, you know, that's you know, it's 11 to 3 Saturday and Sunday. So that's a great brunch option in West U.
20: I'm going to go Hugo's, right? Like,
18: over in the Montrose.
20: Classic. They do the brunch. You can get so many different things. You have our Mexican dishes inspired by local, but then there's the Mexico City, mm-hmm. different regions of Mexico. That's what they do well, but it's so good. And it's a classic brunch, right?
21: Yeah.
20: Like, where you go, you pay, and you just get all the things.
18: That's, yeah, the Sunday.
20: Wear your elastics.
18: The Sunday brunch buffet.
20: Wear your elastics because, you know, you can sit and talk, go back and go get some other stuff. It's great. It's a good, great vibe.
21: One of the brunch services that I just really, truly enjoy, and I've been going to for quite a while, is over at Squabble. I just really think they do have some amazing food.
20: Right. And it's chef-driven.
21: It's literally, it's right over in the Heights, right off of, 19th Street?
18: Yeah.
21: And I just think their menu is just so good. That Dutch baby, I can never get tired of. You know what I mean? It's just so good. And then they have a breakfast bolognese. Like, that's the kind of stuff that I love. Like, you know, it's interesting. It's relatable. We all know what a bolognese is. We all know what breakfast is. They combine it. They do something really, really interesting. And I love going to Squabble. And the drinks are great. Like, you kind of have a good cocktail and a good coffee. So I just think they all around have a solid menu for a brunch service.
18: So one of the places I get breakfast almost every weekend, either Saturday or Sunday, is I go out and do a kolache shop run. And I love the kolache shop. Even my dog knows the day because she gets a kolache and she gets excited on it, you know. And so, you know, it's like they do a brisket and, you know, they get brisket from Pinkerton's and they do a brisket egg and cheese kolache. They do a monthly special. Like right now they have a pizza.
20: They do a lot of collabs.
18: And, you know, they've got the classic, you know, just sausage and cheese. They have a Polish sausage and cheese. And it's a pretty much a weekly thing for us.
20: I'm going to go with a one that's not classic, but it's so very Houston Kindy. Mm. It's a Thai brunch. They're over in the Heights, and they do Saturday, Sunday brunch. But if you like Thai food, it's going to give you a little different profile. But you can max out on Thai. It is very, very good, so... And then you can get a good cocktail as well to go with it.
21: I got one honorable mention because you spoke about just a coffee and a pastry. I love traveling over to Magnolle French Bakery and grabbing just either a baguette with some jam. That's over in the Spring Branch area, right? And so, or a croissant or something, but I just get a little, I just create a variety pack. I grab some really great butters, some really great jams, and I just pig out on pastries and coffee. So they're one of my favorite.
18: Yeah. Yeah, we could really do a part two. Because I'm looking
20: Hit up our producer if you want a part two.
18: I'm looking at all the plates. We didn't barely cover it. We didn't breakfast tacos. We didn't get to talk about blacksmith. I mean, there are so many things we've left on the
21: 100%.
18: On our notes that this really deserves. We could do a part two.
20: But that's reason for people to get out. Yep. Like, so it's, if you're torn, if Houston's a breakfast city or brunch city, get out, try it out,
21: and let us know. We'd love to hear.
20: I'm Felice Sloan. Follow me at Swanky Maven.
19: 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You can find me on Instagram as Between the Slices.
18: I'm David Leftwich, and you're listening to Houston Matters with Craig Cohen.
0: Hi, I'm Ginger Carrick. I worked for NASA for almost 30 years before joining the private spaceflight industry. And my claim to fame is being NASA's first non-astronaut Capcom and a NASA flight director. When I got married in 2021, it wasn't an ordinary wedding. First, because my father died when I was 11 years old, I needed somebody to walk me down the aisle. And the person that walked me down the aisle was Commander Bill Shepard of the Expedition 1 crew. Back in 1998, he had learned about my father passing at a young age and volunteered. He said, "If you ever get married one day, I will walk you down the aisle." So I called his bluff 23 years later, and he put on a tux and walked me down the aisle. As my maid of honor, I had astronaut Peggy Whitson. Because I had astronauts in my wedding, I decided I was going to model some of the longstanding traditions at NASA where you write procedures. So I wrote a procedure for my wedding. And instead of having a dress rehearsal, we had a dry run because that's what we did at NASA. This was well received by Peggy and Captain Shepard, but by also a lot of the other members of my party who had some experience working at NASA. We even did a countdown. I had someone announcing that we were T-minus 10 seconds away from the launch of the Carrick Davis wedding. Our ceremony was supposed to be outside, and I had looked at the weather report because we do contingency planning in spaceflight. You know, what if it's raining? So I developed a contingency procedure where we would move the tables from outside in very specific areas, and I had a diagram with figures. And so when it did happen and we had to move the ceremony inside, I whipped out these contingency procedures and I issued them to everybody in the wedding party, and we were prepared. We had such a good time. We had such a good time. I'm Ginger Carrick, former NASA flight director, and you're listening to Houston Matters with Greg Cohen.
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7: Last week, Houston Audubon announced it's rebranding itself as Birds Houston, dropping the name of naturalist and slave owner John James Audubon in favor of a name the nonprofit organization says better describes its mission to connect people with birds and to champion conservation. Birds and birding are surprisingly big in Greater Houston. Then again, we shouldn't be surprised. As we all know, everything's bigger in Texas, and that includes simply the number of bird species in the state. More than 660 on the official state list. About 360 of them breed here. And a Texas-sized field guide describes them all. Birds of Texas was published last year. It was written by David Sarkozy, former president of the Texas Ornithological Society. I spoke with him in September 2025. Aside from the fact that everything's bigger in Texas, why do we have such a diversity of birds here in the state?
18: Well, we're east meets west, and basically the western United States comes up to about I-35, and the eastern United States comes up to about I-35, and then we have the Gulf Coast. And then we go all the way up to the start of the Great Plains. So we have an incredible diversity of habitats, which means you're going to have a lot of different birds.
7: Yeah, so we're talking about different regions in Texas, and I guess you can find different kinds of birds in each. Can you describe that a little bit?
18: Well, you think of your typical shore birds, where you have your sandpipers, your herons, your gulls and your terns on the Gulf Coast. And as you move inland, you have the eastern piney woods where you get your woodpeckers and your songbirds, your breeding warblers. And as you move west, you get your plains birds, your grassland birds like western meadowlark, eastern meadowlark. And as you move up into the mountains, we have some of the Rocky Mountain species up in the Davis Mountains, the Chisos Mountains, and the Guadalupe Mountains.
7: Do some of them sneak into some of those other regions, or do they stay pretty exclusively in the areas that seem to benefit them best?
18: They tend to stay where they're adapted to do the two things a bird has to do in life. They have to eat and they have to make more birds. So they'll tend to stay very close to their region, although there are extra limital birds or rarities. And birds can wander from a long way. I was one of the founders of a new bird for the lower 48 states last winter. It's called the Asian Stonechat. In the no previous record for the lower 48 states. There are a few from the Aleutian Islands. And, the old saying is birds have wings and they're apt to use them.
7: What are some other unusual, rare to find birds in Texas that you focus on in the book?
18: Actually, my focus on the book was not the rare birds, but that's one of my complaints about a Texas-only field guide is we have so many birds. They're usually limited, and it's very easy and very frustrating for a new birder to see a bird that isn't in their book. And yeah. So what I included was all the non-rarities in the state, except for certain ones. I left out the prairie chickens because they're very limited in range, and you're not going to see one unless you do something special to see a prairie chicken. I left off what we call the pelagic species, the ones that stay out in 600 feet of water. You're not going to see them unless you go out there on a tuna fishing boat. And so I left off, I included almost 500 species. And so my theory with the book was if you found a bird in this book or found a bird out birding that you couldn't find in the book, you probably had one of your very best days of birding.
7: Is birding more difficult in such an urban environment as Houston with so much concrete and asphalt?
18: It is, because you have to look for those little pockets of habitat. During COVID, I created something we played on in a Facebook group called the Local Patch Challenge. And we took a patch of land with a 7.5-mile radius circle around your house, and you'd see how many species you can find in that circle in a year. And quite a few people in the Houston area got to 200 species.
7: Okay, that's impressive then. What led you to a life of birding? How did this become such a passion for you?
18: Well, two things is like I have one of those personalities who likes to collect things. And so I was a stamp collector and a coin collector and a rock collector as a kid. And then I read a story in Reader's Digest magazine when I was in middle school. About a fellow named Ken Kaufman, who's probably one of the most well-known bird authors there is now. And when he was 18, he set the North American record for a big year, the most birds seen in a year. And I read the first version of that story he wrote in Reader's Digest and said, that sounds like fun. And I started out with my dad's binoculars and an Encyclopedia Britannica looking up the birds and the plates on there, and went from there.
7: What do you recommend for a novice who wants to get into bird watching? How should you do it?
1: Well, fundamentally, all you need are some good optics, a decent pair of binoculars, and a good reference. Nowadays, there are very good references that are available on your phone. You can get the Sibley guide on your phone. You can get the Merlin ID guide. The Merlin ID guide by Cornell University has a very fun feature. It will listen to the birds singing and try to identify them for you. And it's not 100% accurate, but I'd say it's 99.5% accurate. And you'll find things calling that you've heard all your life and didn't know what that was.
7: That was David Sarkozy, former president of the Texas Ornithological Society and the author of Birds of Texas. We spoke in 2025. And that will do it for today's show. The Houston Matters team includes Michael Haggerty, Joshua Zinn, Brenda Valdivia, and Mincho Jacob. Jared Carroll's our technical director. Stay tuned to News 88.7 throughout the day and visit HoustonPublicMedia.org for updates on the path and impact of Tropical Storm Edouard, including an update from Space City Weather's Eric Berger on Hello Houston, which is coming up at 11 o'clock this morning. Also remember, we're now just $10,000 away from finishing off our resiliency fund. And thanks to Laura McWilliams, in memory of Bradley McWilliams, every gift you make today will be matched dollar for dollar. 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And thanks to Laura McWilliams, in memory of Bradley McWilliams, every gift you make today will be matched.

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6: 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Coming up...
14: Dinosaurs, you know, you think of them as being old. 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
6: 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First, this news.
15: Live from NPR News, I'm Giles Snyder. The U.S. and Iran are trading fire again. American forces struck Iranian targets for a second time this week, and Tehran has fired missiles and drones in response. Here's NPR's Emily Fang.
16: President Trump posted on social media that the strikes today were further retaliation for Iran trying to lay new sea mines in the Strait of Hormuz. The U.S. has been removing explosives from that waterway in an effort to free up shipping lanes there. For its part, Iran fired missiles at U.S. bases in Jordan over the weekend. There has not been this kind of back-and-forth fire between the U.S. and Iran since late July. Instead, the U.S. has tried to increase economic pressure over the last month via a naval blockade, pressuring nations to stop trading with Iran, and wrestling back more control of the Strait of Hormuz. Though some Iranian officials have urged new ceasefire, others have repeatedly threatened to hit back at the U.S. Emily Fang, NPR News, Washington.
15: Massachusetts Democratic Senator Ed Markey's bid for a third term remains on track. According to an Associated Press race call, the 80-year-old Markey won his Democratic primary over 47-year-old Congressman Seth Moulton, who pitched voters on the idea that it's time for generational change. Jury deliberations resume Wednesday in the trial of Lindsay Clancy, the Massachusetts woman charged with killing her three children in 2023. After the jury reported they were deadlocked Tuesday, the judge told them to keep trying. From member station WBUR, Deborah Becker reports.
17: The jury deliberated for about 5 hours after saying they could not reach a decision. Then they were excused for the day. Clancy's attorney, Kevin Reddington, says he's encouraged by that.
18: I'm very pleased with the work that this jury has put into the case.
17: Reddington has argued that Clancy should not be found criminally responsible for killing her children because she was experiencing postpartum psychosis. Prosecutors say she meticulously planned the killings. The jury's deliberated 23 hours so far. For NPR News, I'm Deborah Becker in Boston.
15: Out of North Carolina, the G20 meeting of global finance leaders wrapped up today in Nashville. From Blue Ridge Public Radio, Laura Hackett reports on the White House's

0: Agenda following Hurricane Helene.
1: Aaron Brown, Undersecretary for the Department of Treasury, says the Trump administration chose Asheville as a G20 host to highlight the city's recovery from Hurricane Helene, a storm that severely damaged the region nearly 2 years ago.
2: The Trump administration has been incredibly committed to rebuilding Asheville, and it has been dispensing funds to the local community.
1: Asheville residents and politicians say North Carolina has only received a fraction of the federal aid it's requested. As a result, recovery has been slow. Over the weekend, hundreds took to the streets to demand more federal aid. The storm caused nearly $60 billion in damage. For NPR News, I'm Laura Hackett.
0: This is NPR News. Florida is moving against the use of automated license plate readers, including Flock Safety's controversial cameras. The State Transportation Department has sent a letter to local law enforcement agencies demanding they cancel existing contracts and deny new ones for cameras alongside state highways. The agency cites reports of misuse by police officers and data privacy concerns. On Capitol Hill last week, Missouri Republican Senator Josh Hawley launched an investigation accusing Flock Safety of building an unprecedented national surveillance network. An innovative program in Milwaukee using produce that would otherwise be thrown out to make healthy vegetarian meals for vulnerable people or those in so-called food deserts. Mayon Silver, member station WUWM in Milwaukee, reports.
3: Volunteers for Veggie Chop Shop gather up unsold produce at local farmers markets. They chop up veggies like green beans, corn, tomatoes, and cucumber. Then two paid chefs on staff cook them into vegetarian meals. Antonio Felder is a volunteer at an outdoor pantry in a Milwaukee neighborhood where Chop Shop meals are offered.
4: You're bringing it to the people. Some things that people probably never tried before. This is pure. This is good for you.
3: Since 2015, Veggie Chop Shop has served more than 51,000 community meals to places like shelters that focus on domestic violence or homelessness. They've used more than 93,000 pounds of produce that would have otherwise ended up in landfills. For NPR News, I'm Mayan Silver in Milwaukee.
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10: 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I'm Manoush Zomorodi.
11: 2, 3, 4, 5.
10: Today on the show, the day the dinosaurs died.
11: The directions are...
10: In 2024, I got a sneak peek at an unusual place in southern New Jersey that opened to the public last year.
11: Oh, here's the Lowe's.
10: Because down Route 55, just a few minutes off exit 53B... If you take a quick right onto a road that tucks behind a Lowe's Hardware and a Chick-fil-A fast food restaurant.
11: Whoa, there it is. Oh, it's beautiful.
10: There looms a massive, modern, wooden building set at the edge of a large pit of dirt.
11: A humongous pit in front of it.
10: But this isn't just dirt. This pit is actually a dry quarry full of fossils.
11: Wait, Ken! Hi there. So nice to meet you.
10: The paleontologist in charge of this operation and my tour guide is Ken Lacovara.
12: And we are at the Edelman Fossil Park and Museum in Mantua Township, New Jersey.
10: As we walked from the parking lot to the museum and the pit, Ken explained that paleontologists have been collecting fossils in southern New Jersey for over a century.
12: In 1858, the world's first nearly complete dinosaur skeleton is found and dug up 11 miles from here in Haddonfield, New Jersey.
10: But in 2003, when Ken first visited this site just south of Haddonfield, he wasn't that impressed.
12: Honestly, I didn't think much of the site at the time.
10: Ken was a professor in Philadelphia. Between lectures, he was bopping around the world to sites in Egypt, the Gobi Desert, Montana, Wyoming.
12: And I looked at the site and I thought, oh, what a muddy hellhole. This was just a close place where I could take our students so they could get a little experience digging fossils. You know, I'm embarrassed to say that I just didn't think much about doing research in New Jersey. And I was very, very wrong about that.
10: Ken had no idea that this muddy hellhole, it had hundreds of thousands of fossils that could answer mysteries from 66 million years ago.
12: And the more I saw, the more I learned, the more I realized that now if I lived in Australia or Cape Town, I'd be coming here to do my research.
13: Really?
12: Yeah, absolutely. It's a unique window into a pivotal moment in time, the end of the time of the dinosaurs.
10: On the show today, we're traveling back 66 million years to the end of the dinosaurs and spending the hour with paleontologist Ken Lacovara. How his globetrotting, discovering some of the biggest fossils ever, eventually led him back to his home state of New Jersey. Why the clues he's uncovering here shed light on what happened in the days, even hours, after an asteroid hit the planet, and why Ken thinks the public needs to experience paleontology for themselves.
12: So there you go. You found your first fossil. 66 million-year-old fossil sponge.
13: What?
12: Yep.
13: That's amazing.
10: Ken started visiting this quarry in 2003. At the time, it was a mine owned and operated by the same company since the 1920s.
12: They mine a certain kind of mineral called glauconite here, which farmers call marl, like Marlton, Marlboro.
13: Oh, yeah. Uh-huh.
12: And it's a good fertilizer, especially for acidic-loving plants like tomatoes and peppers, which are, you know, a big crop here in southern New Jersey.
10: For a while, Ken and his students would just follow the bulldozers around, collecting whatever fossils may have turned up by accident. But then, in 2007, with the recession, the company started to go belly up.
12: And I thought, wow, it would be a shame to lose this site.
13: Yeah.
12: And my immediate reaction was, we'll just dig faster.
10: As Ken dug, he realized that the pit wasn't just a good experience for his students. It had a lot more to offer.
12: And so I started to ruminate on how we could maybe save this site. And in 2011, I partnered with Mantua Township, the local government here. Usually, us paleontologists, we try to keep our site secret for obvious reasons.
13: Yeah.
12: But I thought, no, I'm going to have to open this up to the public and build a grassroots effort around preserving this property.
10: Eventually, Ken joined forces with nearby Rowan University. Together, they raised tens of millions of dollars. And now, over a decade later, the quarry is open to anyone.
12: So here we are at our first stop along the path to the bottom of the quarry. And every footfall, every step you take, on average, will take you back in time about 400,000 years.
10: As we descended, Ken pointed out layer after layer of sediment from earlier epochs.
12: Uppermost layer, that's Pleistocene, which isn't terribly long ago. There was a glacier that went from the North Pole down to New Brunswick, New Jersey, about 40 miles north of here. This area at the time would have been tundra with woolly mammoths and mastodons and dire wolves and giant sloths and things like that running around on the landscape.
10: Down, down through time until...
13: Right there.
12: Right there. There it is. Yep.
10: You get to the bottom and the end of the Cretaceous period.
13: We are walking through reeds down to the spot where we can see what happened 66 million years ago, the fifth extinction, one of the most important events to affect life on our planet.
10: This layer of sediment, the ground we're walking on, is the extinction layer. And it's pretty thin.
12: Yeah, so the layer that we have that represents the extinction event is only about 15 centimeters thick, so 6 inches or so. And we've recovered over 100,000 fossils representing over 100 different species.
10: The ground is teeming with fossils, if you know how to look for them.
12: So most of them are invertebrate fossils, clams, snails, oysters, things like that. We'll have turtles and sharks and mosasaurs and bony fish, the rare dinosaur.
10: But in addition to all those fossils, the other key thing that Ken and his team have unearthed is a metal called iridium that's usually only found in asteroids. Ken explained the latest thinking on exactly what happened that day, 66 million years ago, when an asteroid slammed into the Earth.
12: The asteroid impact happens 1,500 miles away from here, off the Yucatan Peninsula in what is now Mexico. It blasts a crater in the Earth's crust. It's about 110 miles across by 12 miles deep. So that's roughly the size of Massachusetts, say.
10: 8.5 minutes after the asteroid hits, a magnitude 10.3 earthquake rolls across the continent, probably knocking the largest dinosaurs down. But the deadliest moment comes about 16 minutes after the asteroid.
12: All that material is blasted up through the atmosphere, goes into low Earth orbit. It's pulverized into maybe millimeter-sized pieces, but it still has all the mass. So you've given that mass a tremendous amount of potential gravitational energy. When that stuff comes back in, it's got to balance the energy books. And the result that day, within the first hour, is global temperatures get up somewhere between toaster oven and pizza oven. So the dinosaurs that have dominated Earth's terrestrial ecosystems for 165 million years, I think are functionally extinct within an hour after that impact.
11: An hour?
12: Yeah.
11: Do we know that for sure?
12: Well, here's what we know. I mean, all dinosaurs lived on land. Well, that day, if you can't do what little mammals did, or crocodiles, or lizards, or turtles, if you can't get into a burrow somewhere, dig underground somewhere, well, it's between toaster oven and pizza oven. You die on the surface of the Earth that day if you don't have a place to hide. And it doesn't look like the dinosaurs had a place to hide. Were there a few stragglers that, you know, maybe were at the mouth of a cave or, you know, swimming at the time? Sure. But I think they were functionally extinct at that moment.
10: Several hours later, Ken says a tsunami, likely over 130 feet high, would have crashed into the coast right here, sweeping the dead dinosaurs out to sea, where they'd sink down to the ocean floor, creating a bone bed.
12: A bone bed that is from the exact moment of the asteroid impact. In fact, it's the only place in the world where you can see a complete death assemblage of many, many species that are victims of that event with the fallout from the asteroid.
10: We walk around the site to get a different vantage point. And Ken says that the fallout from the asteroid, tiny pieces of it, have been found in over 350 sites around the world.
12: But just from the ash, just from the material that falls from the sky, to date, the fossil occurrences in that layer have been very, very meager. There's some fish scales in Belgium. There's a pile of paddlefish and a dinosaur leg in North Dakota. That's about it. This site here that you're looking at has an entire collapsed ecosystem at that moment. We've recovered over 100,000 fossils representing over 100 species, and they are interbedded with the fallout from that impact that happened off the coast of Mexico. So we have little glass spherules that rain down from the sky, little grains of what we call shocked quartz, and we have a spike in the level of the metal iridium, which is very, very rare in the crust of the Earth, but very much more abundant in asteroids. And so this makes this the best window on the planet into that pivotal calamitous moment that wiped out the dinosaurs and really made the modern world as we know it.
11: Why here?
12: Well, I mean, it was everywhere. We happen to have those deposits preserved here, and then we had a quarry here because of the mining operation since the first one of those that have been found.
11: Are there any others?
12: Oh, there must be. You could probably go under the Lowe's and find these same deposits, or the Chick-fil-A, or...
11: How do you stop yourself from just, like, wanting to dig up everywhere here?
12: Well, I kind of do, but, you know, it's taken us 14 years to excavate only 250 square meters. And these fossils are very important to science, and so we, you know, we excavate these for ourselves, but for future scientists as well. And so we have to document everything very carefully, curate the material very carefully, make sure it's preserved forever, so that scientists 200 years from now can study these same fossils.
10: In a minute, more with paleontologist Ken Lacavara. He explains the geological conditions needed to preserve extraordinary fossils, like the one he found in Patagonia that led to the discovery of one of the biggest species of dinosaur to ever exist. On the show today, The Day the Dinosaurs Died. I'm Manoush Zomorodi, and you're listening to the TED Radio Hour from NPR. We'll be right back.
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10: It's the TED Radio Hour from NPR. I'm Manoush Zomorodi. On the show today, we're in Mantua Township, New Jersey, home to a former fertilizer quarry that also happens to be a hotbed for fossils. Now, this once largely unknown pit that is filled with dinosaur bones and ancient sea life is open to the public as the Edelman Fossil Park and Museum.
13: So we're standing on a terrace and we're looking down. How many feet would you say?
12: It's 45.
10: Serving as my tour guide today, Ken Lacavara, the museum and parks director and a world-renowned paleontologist.
12: You know, we'll move 20 meters a year.
13: Huh.
12: But we map everything. We map the smallest oyster shell and every snail and then, you know, the occasional large bone from a mosasaur or something like that. An occasional dinosaur bone shows up here. In fact, right over in the corner there, we found a femur of a dinosaur, and it had shark bite marks.
13: No way!
12: Yeah. And because of the shape of the bite marks, we can actually take a pretty good guess and say it was a shark called Cretalamna that was scavenging this dinosaur as it floated out to sea.
10: Ken's enthusiasm as he describes this shark chomping down on a dinosaur thigh, it is infectious. And he first felt this excitement back in second grade when he was growing up just an hour from here near the Jersey Shore.
12: I grew up on the bay near Atlantic City, New Jersey. And where I lived, there was really only sand and mud. And in second grade, a woman brought a box of rocks and minerals and fossils into my Cub Scout meeting, and I literally didn't know these things were in the world. And I got so excited after that. I wrote a little essay in second grade about igneous, metamorphic, and sedimentary rocks, and I wrote that sedimentary rocks are the best kinds of rocks because you can find fossils in them. And now that I have a PhD in geology, I can confirm that they are the best kinds of rocks.
10: Ken's love of rocks, all kinds of rocks, continued throughout his young life. He actually played rock professionally right after graduating high school.
12: I spent a year as the house drummer at the Gold Nugget Casino in Atlantic City.
10: And then at the age of 20, Ken went to college, got a master's in geography, a PhD in geology, and landed a job as a professor at Drexel University.
12: And before you know it, I'm in the Baja Rio Oasis digging up giant dinosaurs. And that year, our team discovered a dinosaur that I would later coin Paralotitan, which means tidal giant.
10: And even after all those decades traveling the world looking for fossils,
12: I still feel today, every time I pick up a fossil, this unbelievable sense of awe and wonder and connectedness to things that are much bigger than myself. When you realize that you're the first person to ever see that object hasn't moved in this case, 66 million years until you applied some energy to it. And you now know a little something that no human has ever known before. And when you have that experience, you want it again and again and again.
13: You have quoted a friend who likes to say, an expedition is an adventure with a purpose. Tell me about some of the expeditions, or shall we say, adventures with purpose that you went on.
12: Yeah, that's right. This kind of lifestyle is not for everybody. I've spent probably 2 years of my life living in a tent without plumbing, without electricity, in some very harsh conditions. You know, what I've really come to learn is that I think comfort is overrated. I mean, the things that give you the creature comforts aren't really the things that result in meaning in your life. And when I'm in the field, I am almost always uncomfortable. I'm always too hot or too cold, or just weather beaten, sand pelting your skin all the time. Food poisoning is an old friend of mine. You know, in Patagonia, I would wake up in the morning and the water bottle inside my tent would have ice in it. And there were almost always scorpions living under my tent. So I had to be careful to just stay on that little foam pad that I had in the middle of the tent. Usually puma tracks outside the tent in the morning.
13: Wow.
12: You know, you get weather beaten, and my skin would get leathery and my hands would crack and be calloused and would bleed. And you know what? None of that matters. None of that matters when you are time traveling with stuff that you bought at the hardware store. None of that matters when you're seeing things that no human has ever seen before. And I wouldn't trade a minute of it for anything. And, you know, I've never felt more like me than I do when I'm in the field digging up dinosaurs.
16: How do you find a dinosaur? Sounds impossible, doesn't it? It's not.
10: In 2016, Ken gave a TED Talk, and he said that when it comes to finding fossils, there's a simple formula.
16: First, find rocks of the right age. Second, those rocks must be sedimentary rocks. And third, layers of those rocks must be naturally exposed. That's it. Find those three things and get yourself on the ground. Chances are good that you will find fossils. The question is, will you find something that is scientifically significant? And to help with that, I'm going to add a fourth part to our formula, which is this. Get as far away from other paleontologists as possible. It's not that I don't like other paleontologists. When you go to a place that's relatively unexplored, you have a much better chance of not only finding fossils, but of finding something that's new to science. So that's my formula for finding dinosaurs, and I've applied it all around the world. In the austral summer of 2004, I went to the bottom of South America, to the bottom of Patagonia, Argentina, to prospect for dinosaurs, a place that had terrestrial sedimentary rocks of the right age, in a desert, a place that had been barely visited by paleontologists. That site in Patagonia had these vast, vast expanses of badlands, which is just kind of the sweet spot in terms of erosion. You don't want too much erosion because it destroys the sediment and the fossils. And you don't want too little because then the ground becomes stabilized and covered with plants and you can't see what's under it. So in a badlands environment like we have out west at Badlands National Park or in Patagonia or lots of other places that paleontologists love, you get just the right amount of rain so that you get, you always get new faces of the rock exposed where you can see new fossils, but it's not so much that that it destroys things too fast. So you have an opportunity once they're exposed to get to them. Because when you think about it, like those fossils that have been preserved underground for
12: 66 or 100 or hundreds of millions of years. But when they hit the surface because of erosion, they start to weather very rapidly. And I have seen dinosaur skeletons that I know were only exposed maybe a few years before that have essentially turned to dust.
13: Oh, really?
12: Sure. So out of 100 million years, the fossil and the paleontologist have to arrive at the same spot on Earth within a couple of years, or they never get to see each other.
13: It's a rendezvous in the cosmos that seems very, very unlikely.
12: It really is. And it's extremely unlikely for any one individual. Mm. The chance of any one individual becoming a fossil is almost zero, but it's not zero. So it was down there in Patagonia where I first came across what I would say would be maybe a tea saucer-sized piece of bone exposed in the desert. Mm-hmm. Didn't get too particularly excited about that because you do find that all the time, and began to uncover that. And it turned into what was a 7-foot femur.
16: This is a femur, a thigh bone of a giant plant-eating dinosaur. That bone is 2.2 meters across. That's over 7 feet long. Now, unfortunately, that bone was isolated. We dug and dug and dug, and there wasn't another bone around. But it made us hungry to go back the next year for more. And on the first day of that next field season, I found this, another 2-meter femur. Only this time not isolated, this time associated with 145 other bones of a giant plant eater. And after three more hard, really brutal field seasons, the quarry came to look like this. And there you see the tail of that great beast wrapping around me, and the giant that lay in this grave, the new species of dinosaur we would eventually call Dreadnoughtus shrani. Dreadnoughtus was 85 feet from snout to tail. It stood 2.5 stories at the shoulder, and all fleshed out in life, it weighed 65 tons. People ask me sometimes, was Dreadnoughtus bigger than a T-Rex? That's the mass of 8 or 9 T-Rex. Now, one of the really cool things about being a paleontologist is when you find a new species, you get to name it. And I've always thought it a shame that these giant plant-eating dinosaurs are too often portrayed as passive, lumbering platters of meat on the landscape. They're not. Big herbivores can be surly, and they can be territorial. You do not want to mess with a hippo or a rhino or a water buffalo. The bison in Yellowstone injure far more people than do the grizzly bears. So can you imagine a big bull, 65-ton Dreadnoughtus, in the breeding season, defending a territory? That animal would have been incredibly dangerous, a menace to all around, and itself would have had nothing to fear. And thus the name Dreadnoughtus, or fears nothing.
13: Dreadnoughtus was huge, one of the biggest dinosaurs ever discovered, and it was huge for you, personally, and the world of paleontology. But Ken, what about the moment when you saw Dreadnoughtus appear in the Jurassic World movie?
12: Well, that is a heck of a thrill for a paleontologist, I have to say. The adult me and the 8-year-old me couldn't be happier about that. So, I was sitting in a theater in Wilmington, Delaware, watching that movie, and Sam Neill kind of takes off his glasses and looks out of the helicopter and says, "Is that a Dreadnoughtus?"
17: "Is that Dreadnoughtus?"
12: And I said, "Hell yeah, it is."
18: "The name means fear nothing.
13: Okay, should we go in?"
16: "Sure."
13: So coming face to face with a live dinosaur is, of course, impossible today. Sorry, Jurassic World.
16: So this hall is called Dinosaur Coast.
13: But in the Edelman Museum, Ken wants to give people maybe the next best thing.
19: Whoa. Oh my gosh.
16: Yeah.
13: Getting to stand next to life-sized Cretaceous-era dinosaurs as they roam, eat, protect their nests, and fight. Just as they would have done so long ago.
19: Okay, this is some models, very impressive models. They're two beasts battling it out. Tell us exactly what I'm saying right now.
16: So this is a big plant-eating dinosaur. I think long neck, long tail, quadruped. It's 40 feet long,
12: And you see here a big predator from the East Coast called Acrocanthosaurus.
10: The Acrocanthosaurus is like a slightly smaller T-Rex, and it is pinned down on its back, teeth bared, as the long-necked, much larger plant eater towers above it.
12: And, you know, the big herbivores, they're surly and they're territorial. They don't want to eat you, they just want to kill you.
10: Wow.
12: Right? So here we have a giant, you know, maybe 25-ton plant eater. And this also juvenile Acrocanthosaurus made the mistake of trying to attack it. And you can see it's paying for that indiscretion with its life.
10: Working with a paleo artist, that's a cool job, Ken has filled the exhibit with ultra-realistic sculptures, each one special in its own way.
12: That's right. So this is Hadrosaurus here, a big
10: complete
12: plant
10: with scaly skin, flexing muscles, really even worn-down toenails on their hind feet.
12: And again, this is a dinosaur that is often portrayed as kind of like the cows of the Cretaceous, kind of dopey, sleepy plant eaters. Not so. This thing is the mass of two hippos. So it's going to be an extremely dangerous creature. And our amazing sculptor, Gary Staub, who recreated all these with us, and I think he's really the world's best. You know, I said, Gary, like, make this thing look menacing. Give it the crazy horse eyes, you know.
13: Oh, yeah, and like, he's looking me in the eye right now, and I am feeling a little bit spooked.
12: Exactly. And the reason that this mama Hadrosaur is so upset, because Dryptosaurus here is about to leap over the aisle here and attack the baby Hadrosaur.
13: There's no sugarcoating.
12: No, there's not. We're really trying to show the authentic, gritty side of the dinosaur world. And dinosaurs, like any creatures, they had their triumphs and their tragedies and their challenges. And, you know, this isn't about like, ha-ha, funny dinosaurs.
13: No.
12: This is like, these are real, authentic creatures that evolved and were amazing under their own auspices. And we're trying to show all of that.
10: And of course, they want to show what would have happened to these dinosaurs in those pivotal moments after the asteroid hit.
12: And then, about 3 hours later, the heat blast, which would be hurricane force hot air, comes through this area, knocking down probably 90% of trees. And then somewhere between like maybe 12 to 18 hours, a tsunami that might have been 42 meters high crashes on the coast. It grabs the now barbecued dinosaur bodies and the trees that are knocked down and the sediment, hauls it out to sea where it sinks down to the ocean in marine deposits like we have here.
13: Wow. Yeah. So here, right here, would have been water, but this would have been a floating sea of carcasses, essentially.
12: That's right. Yeah. And for big marine animals like a mosasaur, big marine lizard, it's probably a great time right after that, right? All these bodies to scavenge. And remember I told you that years ago I found a dinosaur femur in the quarry that had shark bite marks on it. And so this is a recreation of that scene with the kind of shark we think was making those marks called Creta lamina. And then to get ready to sculpt this bloat and float dinosaur, our sculptor, Gary Staub, got a dead plucked chicken and put it in an aquarium outside for a month and watched it rot and bloat and unfold. And this position that you see here is the exact position that the chicken struck after a month of rotting in the aquarium.
13: I mean, I've never seen a model like this. It is a massive dinosaur that looks like it's floating listlessly with pieces of flesh hanging off of it. Oh, wow, a whole foot has fallen off to the ground. Gross. But this is it.
12: Yep, keeping it real.
10: So this idea of being able to see the land from whence the dinosaur came and then also see the bones that have been extracted, that is the experience that you are offering visitors in New Jersey, back to your home state.
12: That's exactly right. New Jersey actually has a very historic place in the history of paleontology. Very few people know this, but we hope to change that. So dinosaurs are first recognized as a group of organisms by a British paleontologist, Sir Richard Owen. In 1842, he gives them the name dinosaurs from some very scant remains that he's working with that are found mostly in southern Britain. He can't really tell what they are because his evidence is so poor. So he gives them the name dinosaur, which means terrible lizard. They're not lizards at all, but he couldn't tell the difference based on what he had to work with. So that's 1842. In 1858, the world's first nearly complete dinosaur skeleton is found and excavated in Haddonfield, New Jersey, a about 11 miles from the fossil park. And of course, everybody's heard of T-Rex, the world's most famous dinosaur, but T-Rex is not the only tyrannosaur. There are about 25 other species of tyrannosaur, and T-Rex was not the first one found. The first tyrannosaur ever discovered is named Dryptosaurus, found in 1866 in Mantua Township, New Jersey, about a mile from the fossil park. So the world's first nearly complete dinosaur skeleton and the world's first tyrannosaur found in southern New Jersey. So paleontologists all over the world actually know about the dinosaurs of southern New Jersey, even though people in southern New Jersey might not be aware.
10: When we come back, what's in store for New Jersey residents and people all over the world if they visit and dig for fossils themselves? And my experience in the dirt.
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10: Today on the show, paleontologist Ken LaGuevara and the day the dinosaurs died. I'm Manoush Zomorodi, and you're listening to the TED Radio Hour from NPR. 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
13: All right. It's the TED Radio Hour from NPR. I'm Manoush Zomorodi, and I am walking in a chapter of history, a quarry in southern New Jersey, where 66 million years ago, a bunch of dinosaurs perished and formed a special library of bones that is being excavated.
10: All this hour, we have been talking to paleontologist Ken LaGuevara. And in addition to doing research at the new Edelman Fossil Park and Museum, he and the team have another mission. Invite people to get down and dirty. Literally.
12: So this is an area where the public is invited to come and collect. And
10: it looks like a pile of dirt, Ken.
12: It is definitely a pile of dirt, but it's a very special pile of dirt.
10: A few years ago, before construction started on the museum, the public was invited for a kind of open house. Come dig for the day. 2,000 people signed up within 14 minutes. 9,000 ended up on the waiting list. Ken says people are gaga for fossils. And now folks can visit the museum and hunt for fossils themselves.
12: Well, there are some great museums, of course, in our country, and there's lots of dig sites where professionals like me work. There's no place like this. There's no place that combines a world-class museum with really a world-class excavation site that also has places where people can dig for fossils with their own hands. And just, I should say, with that extinction layer, which is our research area, we protect and curate that very carefully and excavate that very, very methodically. But a layer above that, which is from just after the last moments of the dinosaurs, is still full of fossils. And those fossils aren't particularly scientifically important. So I think their best use is really for education, for inspiration. And that's the layer when people come here that they get to dig in. And everybody that comes here and who's not afraid to get their hands dirty and who tries a little bit finds a 66-million-year-old fossil with their own hands that they get to take home.
10: After hearing about the history of the site, the story of the asteroid, and Ken's incredible adventures all around the world, I was ready to look for a fossil myself.
13: So what do I do?
16: Well, so you're looking for things that used to be alive. So you want to look for the hallmarks of life, which is pattern, form, symmetry. If you find something that looks like a random clump of dirt, it's probably a random clump of dirt, right?
11: Okay.
16: So think of a snail, think of a clam, think of a bone. Like, it's a very particular shape, right? Mm-hmm. So there are fossils right here. I see some fossils here.
10: You see them? Just like...
16: I do. I see fossils everywhere. So there you go. You found your first fossil.
10: That's it?
16: This is easy.
10: This
16: is a fossil sponge. So a sponge is a little filter-feeding organism that lives on the seafloor. They draw in water, and they have these little cilia, these little hairs, and they filter feed what's in the water. And you just found a 66-million-year-old fossil sponge.
10: What?
16: Yep.
10: That's amazing. So what do you hope to learn next? Because you showed me the area where the public will not be allowed to go, where you and your colleagues are working to excavate. And when you find something there, you take it to your lab and tell me some of the questions you're hoping to answer next.
16: Well, it's all about the context. And so we're trying to really understand how this moment in time unfolded. What's the sequence of events? And so we do what I would call microstratigraphy. We really look at things, you know, almost a millimeter at a time to try to understand the minutes and the seconds that unfolded after this earth-shattering calamity. But also, we're learning a lot about the ecosystem. We can see who lived there. We can see who floated into it, so who was also living on land. We can see, in some cases, who was eating who by predation marks or scavenging marks on the bone. And then occasionally, we find either new species or maybe the best example of a known species. And so it's really increasing our knowledge of the fossil fauna of this part of the world. And the East Coast has received relatively little attention compared to the western part of our country and other places in the world. It's not because those creatures weren't there. They were certainly there. What matters is presence, that they were here, and there's a story to be told.
10: I want to make sure we talk some more about the ultimate mission of the museum, which is getting people to think about dinosaurs and humans as part of the same story, which I don't think we actually do think, right? We think, oh my gosh, there was this ancient time and it's so far away. But you're trying to get people to really connect with that, to realize that you cannot tell our story without theirs. Was that something that you've always been thinking about?
16: It's been all my adult life, I have to say. I always felt this connectedness when I would see a rock or a fossil to the ancient past. And dinosaurs, you know, you think of them as being old. They were here not that long ago. They went extinct less than 2% of Earth history ago. So if you turn Earth history into a single calendar year, the dinosaurs go extinct the day after Christmas, December 26th.
10: Wow.
16: So dinosaurs just happened. They were just here in terms of Earth history.
10: You talk about wanting people to understand this concept of deep time. How do you hope to explain that to people?
16: Well, there's two things, really. When you look at our place in the cosmos, it's incredibly small, right? I mean, even just in the solar system, it's very, very tiny. You could fit a million Earths in Jupiter and a million Jupiters in the sun. So we want people to really feel that isolation that is reality, that we live on this tiny, fragile little lifeboat in space. And, you know, there is no planet B. We have no other place to go. All we have and all we will ever have is our biosphere and our hydrosphere and our very thin atmosphere and each other. So we want to provide that perspective and then the deep time perspective that, you know, another analogy that we use in a film in the museum is to look at Earth history in a 1,000-page book with the Earth beginning 4.5 billion years ago on page one. So if I gave you minutiae, a 1,000-page book and said, just read the last word and tell me what this book is about, you wouldn't have a very good idea, would you? And so those two things, giving
12: people a sense of how small we are in space and how small we are in time. Those two things, what Carl Sagan called the great demotion, I think sets us up to realize that, you know what, this world really isn't all about us. And we can see now through the lens of deep time, through the lens of geology, that things can go off the rails. We have had five previous mass extinctions. And every one of those, we know now from geology and paleontology, was the result of a climate crisis. If you think about it in terms of that asteroid, well, we are now the asteroid of our age. But we don't have to be, and it's not too late to turn the tide. And so really what we want to do at the Edelman Fossil Park Museum is to use that window on the past to contextualize our present to help us protect the future.
16: 66 million years ago, an asteroid hits the Earth and wipes out the dinosaurs. This easily might not have been. But we only get one history, and it's the one that we have. But this particular reality was not inevitable. The tiniest perturbation of that asteroid far from Earth would have caused it to miss our planet by a wide margin. The pivotal calamitous day during which the dinosaurs were wiped out, setting the stage for the modern world as we know it, didn't have to be. It could have just been another day among the 63 billion days already enjoyed by the dinosaurs. But over geological time, improbable, nearly impossible events do occur. Along the path from our wormy Cambrian ancestors to primates dressed in suits, innumerable forks in the road led us to this very particular reality. The bones of Dreadnoughtus lay underground for 77 million years. Who could have imagined that a single species of shrew-like mammal living in the cracks of the dinosaur world would evolve into sentient beings capable of characterizing and understanding the very dinosaurs they must have dreaded? Why study the ancient past? Because it gives us perspective and humility. The dinosaurs died in the world's fifth mass extinction, snuffed out in a cosmic accident through no fault of their own. They didn't see it coming. They didn't have a choice. We, on the other hand, do have a choice. And the nature of the fossil record tells us that our place on this planet is both precarious and potentially fleeting. Right now, our species is propagating an environmental disaster of geological proportions that is so broad and so severe, it can rightly be called the sixth extinction. Only unlike the dinosaurs, we can see it coming. And unlike the dinosaurs, we can do something about it. That choice is ours.
19: I have to admit, Ken, that depending on what mood I'm in, whether it's optimistic or pessimistic, I could also see this understanding of deep time, or this idea that we're just one word at the end of a big book. I could see it as from an existentialist, nihilistic perspective. You know, what if we just erase that one word, or no one might even notice? Maybe we are just tiny specks and our time here will be short. And I know that that's not helpful in any way, but I can't help but having sort of a dark look on it. We are so insignificant in light of all you show us at the museum.
12: You could easily go down that route. You know, I think those thoughts too. I mean, you can eventually start thinking about the proton death of the universe, and then, you know, why bother? But I just feel, knowing what I know about the fossil record and deep time, I feel so fortunate to be alive, to be a Homo sapien, to be, you know, me in particular, not that I'm anything special, but I mean, just to be, you know, to have the life that I've lived. I just feel gratitude for that. And I would like to preserve that for others. Yeah, we are tiny little specks, but, you know, I love all the other specks. and I'd like them to have a nice planet to live on. And, you know, what choice have we? You could look at what's happening with the climate right now. You could look at what's happening with the biodiversity crisis right now, and it could fill you with despair, rightly so. But I think hope is a choice. I do think that we can turn the tide on this, but we have to act, and we have to act now. That's clear.
19: I think one of the things that really struck me visiting the museum was, like you say, it is addictive finding fossils and being there on the site where something so significant happened is really moving. I guess I'm wondering, do you think you can shift this sense of hopefulness and optimism? Because it needs to happen at younger ages when it comes to climate change, doesn't it? I mean, kids connecting with this idea of deep time so that it can motivate them to remain optimistic and hopeful and do something about climate change.
12: You know, really, we need everybody. If you're not familiar with something, how are you going to fall in love with it, right? I mean, you love what you know, and then you protect what you love. And we need everybody to fall in love with our planet. We need everybody to fall in love with our biosphere. And when that happens, we're going to protect it because that's what humans do. And I don't actually worry that much about the younger generation. They get it. But we don't have time for them to grow up and take those positions of power to do something about it. We need to act now.
19: It was time to wrap up our day at the fossil park. But we wanted to look for one last fossil. And it turned out my son Kai had a knack for it.
12: Oh, that's a nice piece.
19: What is it, Ken?
12: Well, it looks like a sponge, but it's so big, it's kind of throwing me a little bit. They don't usually get this big.
19: And it is kind of weirdly uniform.
12: Well, it's alive. I mean, it was alive, right? It's alive to me. But it has, you know, the symmetry of nature. I'm just hesitating because there's an outside chance that this is bone.
19: There was a long pause as everyone watched Ken examine the mysterious fossil. You're poking and prodding it.
12: Yeah, I'm seeing if I can dig my fingernail into it, which tells me something about the hardness of it. The texture. All right, this is one I want to look at later.
11: Ooh.
12: Yeah, it's a good one, though.
19: Ken popped the fossil into his pocket. We're still waiting to hear back whether it's another sponge or indeed a dinosaur bone. But it's easy to imagine kids of all ages and adults passing hours here, looking at the ground and thinking about how extraordinary it is that they are standing right there, a place that tens of millions of years ago was teeming with life. Life that has changed form, but we can still touch. And in addition to all the biology, geology, and philosophy, it just feels good to touch the earth with our human hands.
12: You know, a lot of kids these days don't get a lot of outdoor time.
11: No, they don't get dirty.
12: Yeah, and so we kind of have to teach them how to get their hands dirty here, and in some cases teach them how to be outside and, you know, take the gloves off, literally, and get your hands in the mud. But they get it, and they have a ball doing it. I've never heard a kid who wanted to leave this place. I've only heard kids begging their parents or their teacher for them to stay longer.
11: How unusual is that to have professional paleontologists working within the same vicinity of the public, kids digging around too?
12: There are a few. It's not usual. That's not for lack of desire of paleontologists to help educate the public. It's just that most of the places that we work are very remote, and, you know, they can often be dangerous. They're pretty hostile. The place where I worked in Patagonia for a long time, like, everything there wants to hurt you. The plants do, the rocks do, the wind does, the temperature does. So it's not that hospitable for the general public. This place is nice. It's all sand here. So, I mean, it's literally a big sandbox. You can have a three-year-old in here, and they can do a belly flop, and nobody gets hurt. It's just fine.
11: And they can go to Applebee's afterwards.
12: Exactly. Yeah, there's plenty of amenities. I mean, you know, for a paleontologist, having an excavation site next to a Lowe's is kind of our dream. In Patagonia, I would have an 8-hour drive to get a shovel or a screwdriver.
19: Ken Lacavara is a professor of paleontology and geology and founding dean of the School of Earth and Environment at Rowan University. He is also founder and executive director of the Edelman Fossil Park of Rowan University and the author of the book, Why Dinosaurs Matter. Many thanks to Ken and the team at Rowan and the Edelman Park. And thank you for listening to our show today.
10: This episode was produced by James Delahousie and edited by me and Sanaz Meshkinpour. Many thanks to Josh and Kai Robin for their help, too. Our TED Radio Hour team also includes Rachel Faulkner-White, Katie Monteleone, Fiona Guerin, Matthew Cloutier, Harsha Nahada, and Chloe Weiner. Irene Noguchi is our executive producer. Our audio engineers were Robert Rodriguez and Peter Alina. Our theme music was written by Ramtin Arablouei. Our partners at TED are Chris Anderson, Roxanne Highlash, Alejandra Salazar, and Daniela Balarezo. I'm Manoush Zomorodi, and you've been listening to the TED Radio Hour from NPR. I'm Manoush Zomorodi, and you've been listening to the TED Radio Hour from NPR.

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4: I'm Chris Boyd. Up next on Think, a tenure-track position can feel a little like a miracle these days. So why would anyone walk away from that?
5: Wokeness was a kind of immune response or a PR strategy that institutions used at a moment when they were getting a lot of backlash for things like tuition prices and student debt, right?
4: We'll talk to a Black professor turned journalist about working at a college that preached diversity but made inaccurate assumptions about what he wanted and needed and pushed him into certain roles specifically because of his race. And we'll hear why he thinks many schools leaned hard into performing progressive stances as a way of distracting from the economic harms of skyrocketing education prices. Our conversation starts after a short break.
6: Live from NPR News, I'm Giles Snyder. More details are emerging about the resignation of Army Secretary Dan Driscoll. NPR's Tom Bowman says Driscoll went to the White House to turn in his resignation to President Trump.
7: He told the president a number of things, according to a person close to him. He said the U.S. is losing the Iran war. He talked about how the war has drastically reduced the stockpile of missiles. Talked about the difficulty in getting the Pentagon budget through under Defense Secretary Pete Hegseth. And he said modernizing the military, a key focus of Driscoll, was not going forward because Hegseth is firing people who know what they're doing. This person said Driscoll basically laid it down. I think there was a hope Driscoll would stay through the midterms, but I'm told he'll leave this week.
6: Driscoll is stepping away from the Pentagon as the U.S. and Iran are again exchanging fire. Edward is weakening. The National Hurricane Center says Edward is now a tropical depression after making landfall Tuesday along the Texas-Louisiana border. Edward continues to pose a danger to residents, especially drivers, as Houston Public Media's Andrew Schneider reports.
8: Edward hit a maximum sustained wind speed of 50 miles per hour around 4 p.m. Central Time. National Weather Service meteorologist Melody Geiger says the primary danger from the storm remains heavy rainfall and the risk of flash flooding.
9: On the Texas side, and especially in the Houston area, the flash flood risk does persist into the overnight hours. So be very, very careful when driving, if you're going to be driving late at night, because flooded roads are even harder to see at night than during the day.
8: Geiger says that flash flood risk could persist into the early morning hours as the storm moves slowly to the northwest and deeper into East Texas. I'm Andrew Schneider in Houston.
6: The murder case in Utah against a man accused of killing conservative activist Charlie Kirk is headed for trial. A federal judge sided Tuesday with prosecutors who say they have overwhelming evidence that Tyler Robinson shot Kirk at Utah Valley University nearly a year ago. German government says it's holding Russia responsible for an attempted drone attack at an airport near Leipzig last month. Esme Nicholson reports that Berlin says it remains steadfast in its support for Ukraine despite increased hybrid attacks from Russia.
10: Germany's Federal Interior Minister Alexander Dobrindt says intelligence findings indicate that the individuals involved in a failed drone attack at Leipzig-Halle Airport last month were acting on behalf of Moscow. Federal Foreign Minister Johann Wadephul says the explosive-laden drone found near a Ukrainian airplane is not an isolated incident, but part of a wider campaign to stoke fear and undermine Europe. Berlin says it's closing Russia's consulate general in Bonn and shutting down the cultural center Russian House in Berlin. Russia's foreign ministry says Moscow

0: will respond to what they call Berlin's anti-Russian action. For NPR News, I'm Esme Nicholson in Berlin.
1: This is NPR. Progressives have scored another win, this time in Massachusetts. According to an Associated Press race call, Democratic primary voters there advanced incumbent Senator Ed Markey to the November midterms. The 80-year-old Markey defeated Congressman Seth Moulton, a 47-year-old Marine Corps veteran and moderate Democrat who sought to make generational change a priority. The Trump administration has just green-lighted a plan that could let the Navajo Nation dig up more than half a billion tons of coal by extending the life of a New Mexico mine over the next century. From member station KJZZ, Gabriel Pietrazio reports.
2: The Interior Department says denying this permit would be at odds with Trump's Unleashing American Energy agenda, and that it could also destabilize the Navajo Nation economy. The tribally owned Navajo Transitional Energy Company fuels the aging Four Corners power plant. That lease is set to expire in 2041, but the feds note the next coal buyer is unknown. The feds argue those financial factors outweigh a slew of environmental and other harms posed by the expansion, including the relocation of nearby families. For NPR News, I'm Gabriel Pietrazio.
1: The major financial markets in Asia are tumbling. South Korea's benchmark down more than 3%. Japan's Nikkei share average down more than 2.5%. Stocks are slumping in Asia amid a sell-off in bond markets. Renewed attacks by the U.S. and Iran are pushing oil prices higher. 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
7: It is easy to envy tenured professors who, we imagine, get to study what they want, teach what they believe, and set aside much worry that their views could get them fired. So when Tyler Austin Harper was offered a rare tenure-track position at the very end of 2019, he felt like he was living a professorial fairy tale. Little did he know that the faculty and administrators who seemed so pleased to welcome him would make him question himself. Was he picked for his mastery of his subject or for his identity as a Black man? From KERA in Dallas, this is Think. I'm Chris Boyd. Harper had assumed that anxiety around colleges and wokeness was a far-right scare tactic. But then some colleagues pushed for every department to develop two required courses focused on race, white supremacy, colonialism, and privilege, and how they played into whatever field of study students had chosen, including majors like chemistry and physics. Harper was pressured to co-chair the task force to organize the school's MLK Day celebration, despite not being any kind of expert on King. If he felt unqualified for what he calls black guy work, he had been confident in the skills he brought to his actual job as a comparative literature expert. But the school's framing of seemingly everything through a lens looking to correct past wrongs ultimately made him worry that DEI policies had been a deciding factor in his selection. Tyler Austin Harper ultimately quit that tenure-track job. He's now a staff writer at The Atlantic, where you can read his essay, Confessions of a Token Black Professor, Why I Lost Faith in Academia, and he is co-host of the podcast, Time to Say Goodbye. Tyler, welcome to Think.
8: Thanks for having me on.
7: So the timing of this job offer, like right before everything shut down for the pandemic, felt amazing. Bates College in Maine seemed like precisely the kind of place you might literally want to spend the rest of your working life.
8: Oh, yeah, absolutely. In fact, I was just at a store today that has my email address registered, and they said, is this still the right email? And I looked, it was my Bates email. And I said, oh, no, that's no longer right. Right. And I mentioned that because I had just planned to be there forever. Right. It never occurred to me when I was giving out email addresses that a few short years later that I would be I would have left in something between disgust and discouragement.
7: You met a neighbor when you first arrived who also worked at Bates, seemed very eager to welcome you and also to warn you about the surrounding community. Talk about those interactions.
8: Yeah, this was a person who was smart and thoughtful and kind, but who had a extremely paranoid view of Maine and Lewiston in particular. I will not pretend that Maine is a place with no racial tensions whatsoever, but it is also a pretty blue state, and Lewiston is a relatively diverse city and quite a very diverse city within the confines of Maine itself. And yet this neighbor seemed to really view it as a seething den of potential white supremacists. I gradually came to realize that she was not the only person who felt this way. I remember being at an early kind of informal meeting that included a number of faculty members of color, sort of introducing them to the area. And a list of restaurants were rattled off that, you know, are good places to go and, you know, perfectly normal stuff, introducing new colleagues to an area. But then there was also mention of a number of places to avoid, because the implication being that they were sites of racism and prejudice, and that as a minority, you might not be safe there. And I remember asking one restaurant in particular, I think I had been to and seen a number of times, and looked perfectly normal. And I was like, what's up with this place? Why would you suggest that this is a den of racism? And they sort of hemmed and hawed and then said, well, there was a student of color who worked there and they didn't like it. Right. And it just became apparent to me that a lot of folks were living in a kind of fantasy land where Lewiston was the 1960s South rather than a relatively liberal city in a relatively liberal state that had quite a lot of diversity, at least locally.
7: Bates had offered you this prime job. We should say you were also really drawn to its history, right? What did you know about the founder?
8: Yeah, it was founded by abolitionists and had a proud tradition of abolitionism in Maine. It sent 173 students to fight in the Civil War, including Holman Melcher, who was one of the great heroes of Gettysburg. And I was really excited to be a Black professor who was joining this institution that had a real substantive history of abolition and struggles for civil rights. And I came to realize the kinds of civil rights struggles that were now taking place at the college were far more diverse from reality and far more theatrical than the ones that had defined its past quite admirably.
7: And you also quickly learned that the dean of faculty, someone who might be imagined to boast about this history, felt like it was deeply tarnished in reality.
8: Yes, absolutely. Because part of the college had been funded with money from a mill owner, and part of the cotton that was processed in that mill had been picked by slaves, right? Which obviously is a bad thing, of course. But at the same time, right, no institution is perfect. And it seemed quite obvious to me that Bates, as one of the only schools in the country founded by abolitionists, had a history to be proud of. But the focus really seemed to be on the quote unquote problematic elements of that history rather than the legitimately admirable and extraordinarily noble parts of it.
7: Okay, so a couple things didn't entirely add up for you, but the entire country at the time you were getting started teaching at Bates was paying closer attention to racism than is typical. You didn't have any reason to feel like the climate at your school was unusual, right?
8: No, not at all. It seemed pretty boilerplate to me that first year. Partly that was because I was keeping my head down as a new faculty member, just trying to figure out the most basic things like where the dining center is on campus and how to have meetings with students, advising meetings and so on. So yes, one, it didn't seem that unusual compared to the national landscape. And two, my head was mostly in the weeds at that point, at least that first year.
7: All right. And then things start to get a little weirder. The summer of 2021 rolls around and you are asked to co-chair the task force that will plan the MLK Day celebration the following, I guess, January. What you'd hope to be assigned to was something entirely different.
8: Yeah, absolutely. I had done a lot of tutoring for people applying to graduate and PhD programs when I was in my own PhD program. That's one of the ways I made money in the summer when I wasn't taking courses. And I knew quite a lot about graduate admissions. It was something I was excited about. And there was a committee at Bates that did that kind of work of helping students prepare students for graduate school. You could volunteer to be on certain committees. So I asked to be on that one because it was something I was passionate about. And instead, I got an email back saying, well, how about instead of this graduate committee, which you have a fair amount of expertise on, you co-chair the MLK committee because you work in the environmental humanities and we would love to have a more environmental perspective on MLK, which to me was an obvious farce, right? Like it was clear I was being asked to be on MLK because I was Black and they didn't want to waste using one of their diverse faculty members on a graduate student preparation committee with much less visibility. I will note that I appreciate the bind the people who make those kind of decisions are in, right? Because if you put a Black guy in charge of MLK, they might rightly feel that they're being tokenized, right? That's how I felt. But if you put a white person in charge of MLK, they would almost certainly be also criticized for having a white person speaking for Black people. And so the racial climate in the country, particularly at that time, made those kinds of situations a no-win situation, but it wasn't especially pleasant to be on the receiving end of it.
7: Did you feel like your white colleagues assumed you would want to work on the MLK Day thing?
8: Yeah. Oh, for sure. Yes. Yes. Yeah. 100%.
7: And then came this incident involving one of your students who, this is pretty extraordinary, was accused by the school of trying to lynch a classmate. What did you learn when you pressed for details on this?
8: Yeah, so I received an email that I was one of a number of faculty members CC'd on because it involved one of my students. And this student was accused, a white student, of having threatened to lynch, essentially tried to lynch a Black classmate. It emerged that there had been an argument, I believe, off campus housing between some white folks who lived there and their Black roommate. Details are unclear, but it escalated to such a point that the white students told the Black student he needed to leave, and if he returned, they were going to call the police. I want to be clear that I don't know who was in the right there, but what I do know is that this was not an attempt at lynching. The student in question, my student, was an extraordinarily progressive person, very, very, very liberal. I was certain this was not motivated by racism. But I received this email from a faculty member alleging that this was a lynching. And lest you think this was a metaphor, she went on to specify that she literally meant threatening to call the police was an attempt to use, and I'm pretty sure this is a direct quote, but it might be a slight paraphrase, to weaponize state power to threaten or kill this Black student, right? And again, whatever the specifics of what happened there, I can't say, but I do know this was not an attempted lynching in any reasonable understanding of the term. And I was extraordinarily disturbed that a faculty member could be basically so out of touch with reality that they would describe this encounter. They would use some of the worst instances in the history of the United States to compare it to. I just found it grotesque.
7: Was it happening around Lewiston, Maine, that any time a white person called the police on a Black person, that person was being killed by police?
8: No. It's worth noting that nationally, I believe that same exact year, there were 11 unarmed Black men who were killed by the police. Now, it should be perfectly clear that unarmed Black men are killed at a higher rate than the police by other racial groups. That is just true. And Black people do, of course, face a heightened policing and often more police violence than other racial groups. So I don't deny that at all. But the cold, hard reality is that there are about 11 cases where an unarmed Black man is killed by the police per year nationally. And so the idea, and those are mostly low-income folks in more major urban areas, right? The idea that in Lewiston, Maine, a Black student at a fabulously wealthy liberal arts college in a extraordinarily safe state was going to be murdered by the police in cold blood simply because a phone call was made stretched the bounds of reason.
7: I'm not even clear, maybe you have the details, whether the police actually were called in this incident.
8: My understanding is no, it was merely a threat, is my understanding.
7: But there you had professors who wanted the student who threatened to call the police disciplined by the college?
8: Disciplined by the college. And also, and this was one of the most ludicrous things, the professors in the email said that professors of color if they have this student or other involved students in their class, must be provided protection from them. Whatever exactly that is meant to mean, but just simply preposterous.
7: You pose a fascinating hypothesis here. To the extent that wokeness seems to have originated on elite college campuses and then kind of exploded into the cultural zeitgeist a few years ago, you think it served as a convenient distraction from other potential sources of discontent among students. Talk about that.
8: Yeah, absolutely. So I think it's worth noting that I have been since my early 20s a socialist. So I am not one of these. I'm not a conservative professor who is jilted because he hates liberalism or progressivism. But it's become clear to me for some time now, and especially became acutely clear at Bates, that wokeness was a kind of immune response or a PR strategy that institutions used at a moment when they were getting a lot of backlash for things like tuition prices and student debt, right? If you think about the 2010s, when a lot of this extremist kind of progressivism on college campuses gets off the ground, it is after the 2008 financial crisis, when social mobility is in decline, when a lot of college graduates are not getting jobs because the job market is so screwed up. Then you have Occupy Wall Street, which shines a bright, bright spotlight on the question of student debt, right? One of the central demand of Occupy was student debt relief. And then you have Bernie Sanders, who comes along and is talking about free college and the price of college tuition being too expensive and also talking about student debt, right? So there are these high profile instances of populist backlash drawing a lot of attention to the unsavory business practices of higher education. And the higher ed system was losing legitimacy in the eyes of the public. And I see wokeness and argue in my piece as the public relations strategy they use to try to reclaim this moral legitimacy, right? I really think that's how wokeness should be understood, as a smokescreen meant to distract from the very real problems and forms of exploitation that are latent in the business of higher education.
7: My guest, Tyler Austin Harper, is co-host of the podcast Time to Say Goodbye and a staff writer at The Atlantic, where you can read his essay, Confessions of a Token Black Professor, Why I Lost Faith in Academia. We'll be right back.

0: This is Asian View from NHK World Japan. I'm Eriko Kojima. The death toll from catastrophic flash floods along the Nepal-China border has risen to over 1,000. Rescuers are racing to search for more than 4,400 missing people, but their efforts are hampered by a lack of heavy machinery. Nepalese authorities say the death toll from Wednesday's flooding and landslides rose to 987 across the country. More than 3,900 people remain unaccounted for. Roughly 10,000 military and police personnel have been deployed in the affected areas of Nepal. The presidents of China and Russia have reconfirmed the close relationship between their countries. Xi Jinping and Vladimir Putin held talks on the sidelines of a summit of the Shanghai Cooperation Organization in Kyrgyzstan's capital, Bishkek, on Monday. The SCO is an international framework led by China and Russia. China's foreign ministry says Xi told Putin he believes joint efforts by Beijing and Moscow will place bilateral relations on a firmer footing with brighter prospects. Russia's presidential office quoted Putin as saying that Russia and China are promoting a comprehensive partnership and strategic cooperation. Major Japanese electronics manufacturers are acquiring overseas firms with the aim of expanding their data center businesses as global demand grows with the rise of artificial intelligence. Mitsubishi Electric plans to pay roughly about $1.4 billion for a U.S.-based energy-related firm. This comes as engineers strive to curb the amount of power consumed by data centers. Mitsubishi says the U.S. firm's software is designed to increase power consumption efficiency. This is NHK World Japan.
1: You're listening to Think. I'm Chris Boyd. Today we're talking from someone who jumped off the tenure track in academia and into journalism, which would seem like a poor career move. My guest, Tyler Austin Harper, is a staff writer at The Atlantic and a co-host of the podcast Time to Say Goodbye. His Atlantic essay about this is called Confessions of a Token Black Professor, Why I Lost Faith in Academia. Tyler, why did you become an academic?
2: I became an academic because I was enamored with the notion that you can go to college and study texts and traditions, and you can be a part of an intellectual framework and a history of Western intellectualism that stretches back millennia. I remember a really foundational moment early on was I read James Joyce's Ulysses, which, if you've read it, is a text that is just filled with allusions and references to past great works of literature. And it really impressed upon me this idea that there is this really long and storied tradition that we all get to take part in. And what is amazing about American education is that it insists that this is a democratic good, right? That we all have a right to be part of this tradition of Western intellectualism, that we can all have a right to learn the great texts and read the great books. And I went to a small liberal arts college, Haverford College, not unlike Bates, where that was the environment I was steeped in. And I really believed in that notion of education as a public good, education as a kind of democratic right, and education is something that shows us that we are part of something bigger than ourselves. And that's why I became a college professor. And as you enter further into the belly of the beast, as it were, in academia, you realize how small a part of your job is doing anything resembling that kind of work, and how much your job is bureaucracy and managing institutional decline, essentially.
1: I want to go back to something in reference to wokeness on college campuses. You talk about this climate of inclusive exclusion, and it's such a great phrase that I would love for you to talk us through it.
2: Yeah, so the basic tension within institutions of higher education, particularly the elite schools, let's say the top 100 schools that are selective, that not everyone gets into, that are competitive. By definition, these are exclusive institutions, right? They literally exclude people. That's why they're very highly ranked. They're hard to get into. They turn people away, and lots of people away. And in fact, the more people you turn away, the better your college is understood to be. And so At some fundamental level, the institution itself is an exclusionary mechanism, right? It's a filtering mechanism that sorts the best, or at least the most preferred applicants from the worst applicants, right? So they're functionally and fundamentally exclusionary. And yet at the same time, in the 2010s, there was this growing sense, again, because of political backlash and this sense that colleges are too expensive and they're just these super elite places that exist to reproduce the American ruling class. There became this sense that, okay, we need to be inclusive, right? And so you see this strange marrying of racial inclusion and identity inclusion alongside their basic sociological function, which is like deeply exclusionary. My joke about this is always that the model of social justice that we see in universities and in American corporations, et cetera, is a kind of social justice that basically tacitly says social justice is ensuring that the correct percentage of Black Americans work at BlackRock, you know, the investment group, right? And that is, I think that's basically the model, right? It is not to, at a place like Bates, it is not to say, we are going to uplift the poor. We're going to provide social mobility, or we are going to be these engines for real change or address income inequality. It is simply to say we're going to make sure the ruling class is more brown and Black and LGBTQ than it was previously. And that's what I mean by inclusive exclusion.
1: It is interesting. I mean, I don't know, you know, how big the endowment is at a Bates College, but I have wondered about like the Ivies, which have just scads of money, even with federal cuts and that sort of thing. Why they don't make a project of being as big in terms of student populations as like the University of Michigan or the University of Texas. I mean, schools that are, you know, in their own way selective, but nothing like these schools that pride themselves on turning people away.
2: Exactly. I think, again, the exclusion is the appeal, right? Who wants to go to a version of Harvard that 20% of people get into? Would it be better for this country if Harvard tripled its number of students and expanded its faculty and gave more Americans access to the absolutely incredible education and professors that you can encounter at Harvard? Of course, that would be better for the country. But that would water down the prestige of Harvard, right? Part of the appeal is it's so impossible to get into a school like that. And if, say, one out of every three, or God forbid, one out of every two people who applied got in, well, suddenly Harvard is not so prestigious anymore. And so there's a real the exclusionary function is absolutely fundamental to the business model, which is why it's so ironic, bordering on hilarious, when these same deeply exclusionary institutions want us to believe that they are these avatars of justice.
1: All right, let's jump to the fall of 2021. There was this big project that every degree program at Bates was being asked to work on that set off real alarm bells for you in terms of academic freedom. What were departments asked to look at?
2: Yeah, so there was a process called the Foundational Dialogues. The Dean's Office demanded that we all undergo. Every department and program on campus was asked to essentially do a racism self-audit to examine their practices and curricula, et cetera, the things they teach for latent racism, colonialism, other forms of bias that might be lurking hidden in, say, the chemistry curriculum. It was this... I saw it as this huge imposition and this top-down assault on academic freedom for a number of reasons. One is that it was a violation of what I believe to be good scholarly practice, right? Academics make hypotheses, but we don't decide on a conclusion and then cherry pick the evidence that fits it, right? And it seemed to me what we were being told was that there's racism in every department on campus. Go find that is your thesis, right? And you're going to work backward and formulate evidence in support of this predetermined finding that we foisted upon you. The other piece is that departments are supposed to be the ones who dictate their curricula, right? It is not supposed to be some bureaucrat or administrator who insists, who dictates what the shape of what you teach looks like. It's supposed to be physicists who decide what belongs in the physics department. It's supposed to be chemists who decide what belongs in the chemistry department. It's supposed to be English literature scholars who decide what belongs in the English department.
1: The initiative was supposed to have this goal of making students of color feel safer. Did anybody try to articulate what safer meant or how anybody might measure impact?
2: No, not at all. So out of there was a secondary effort on top of the foundational dialogues to pass what was called the race, power, privilege, and colonialism requirement that would require every student on campus to take at least two courses, one of which had to be in their major, on white supremacy, colonialism, privilege, et cetera. And each department on campus had to offer at least one course. And we're talking the physics department being required to offer courses on white supremacy or colonialism, the biology department, the every department you can imagine on campus now had to teach at least one course on these topics. And one of the many rationales that were given, all of which I thought were preposterous rationales, but one of the many rationales was this would make students of color feel safer. And it was wildly unclear to me why a black student should feel safer because the chemistry department is teaching a course on colonialism, right? But how exactly they would be made safer was never articulated. It was just one of these magic words, safety, that was invoked as though it was self-evident to any reasonable person why this would increase the safety of minorities on campus who apparently were presumed to be in a perilous state with respect to their own safety.
1: Did you meet a lot of students of color who said they felt particularly at risk wandering around Bates College while you were there?
2: Certainly not, no. And I would say there were, of course, absolutely students of color who supported these kinds of things, right? Who were very progressive, who did believe the idea that white supremacy is in every nook and cranny and we should be tasked with rooting it out. But for every student like that, there was another student of color who felt very differently. You know, if you are a professor who teaches issues related to racism at all, and I was in an environmental studies department, I often taught about the history of American environmentalism, and race and racism was something that came up not infrequently. And I would always notice that you would have some students of color who were so excited to talk about race and identity, very understandably. But for every student like that, there was another student who, when issues of race or racism came up, you could see them slinking down in their chair, like physically slinking down in their chair. And there was anything in the world they would rather do than be in a classroom debating race and racism as an academic exercise, right? And it always felt to me that a lot of my colleagues prioritize the feelings of those kids who were excited to talk about race and racism constantly, which again is fine, right? Like that is a legitimate interest to have. But they seemed quite disinterested in the many minority students I also encountered who were rendered very uncomfortable with the idea that the classroom was going to be this place where professors talk about racism to predominantly wealthy white kids as a kind of theater of justice, right?
1: I do want to pull back here for just a second. You've already told us that your politics are, you know, lean towards socialism. But lest somebody think you are just a disgruntled former Bates College employee, do you have any reason to believe that the climate you are describing in this essay was unique to the institution where you worked?
2: Yes and no. Unique to the institution where I worked because it did have this history as a college abolitionist. And I think there was a decision that was made, it felt to me, this at any rate, that the way we would distinguish ourselves nationally and from other local colleges was to lean on that tradition, right? We were one of the only schools in this country that had this tradition of abolitionism. And so, you know, we would simultaneously say, well, it was a problematic tradition because of the slave pick cotton, but also we are the College of Social Justice, right? And so because of that history, I think Bates, as a kind of branding exercise, really leaned into social justice and DEI extra hard. Now, I also think this was part of a trend nationally. My inbox since writing this article has been absolutely inundated by faculty at all kinds of different colleges around the country saying, telling stories similar to mine, and in many cases, telling stories that were far more extreme than anything I wrote about in that article, right? So, yes, it did happen all over. I think certainly was more a phenomenon in elite institutions than non-elite ones, more a phenomenon in private institutions rather than public ones, more a phenomenon in blue states rather than red states, right? It's absolutely worth noting that there are universities in this country in red states where professors are afraid to even use the word gender, lest some state legislature calls them into a hearing, right? So this is, higher ed is not a monolith. There are a lot of different kinds of institutions with different cultures and different things they have to worry about. But this was far from isolated to Bates alone.
1: My guest is journalist Tyler Austin Harper. We're talking about his Atlantic essay, Confessions of a Token Black Professor, Why I Lost Faith in Academia. This is Think. I'm Chris Boyd. Well, given that, you know, the fact that there are places where professors are afraid to use the word gender, let alone teach about it, are there people who say, Tyler, what you experienced may be true, but maybe don't, you know, don't mess this up, you know, don't make it look like people who are against any kind of accountability for past wrongs have reasonable grievances?
2: Yeah, something I am really opposed to, not just when it comes to covering higher ed, but in a lot of my writings, what I call a state of emergencyism. And state of emergencyism is this criticism you often get when you say, when you, for example, criticize the Democratic Party. This was something you saw a lot during the 2024 election before Joe Biden dropped out, where anyone who made criticisms of Biden's age or said, look, he's too old, he needs to drop out, the response was, not right now. You might be right about his age, but we have to present a united front because of Trump, right? We can't discuss these issues. And we saw how that worked out. It all crumbled on a debate stage in Florida. And perhaps if there had been a healthy debate and not so much fear about what the other side were doing, that outcome would have looked a little bit different, right? Similarly, in academia, since Donald Trump, for 10 years, everyone has said, no, now is not the time to criticize higher ed. We're in this moment of right-wing authoritarianism where conservatives are constantly attacking universities. We have to present a united front. We can air our dirty laundry later. And my response to that is, what that means in practice is that any kind of self-criticism, any kind of institutional reform, that can is endlessly kicked down the road and change never happens, right? If you were constantly saying, no, we can't discuss this now because our enemies might also latch onto it, then nothing will ever change. And the problems that have lost the public trust in higher education will fester and fester and fester. The other point I would make is I think a lot of liberals exist in a kind of, if I may, fantasy land where they think the right doesn't know all this stuff already. If you turn on Fox News, the right has been covering what's been going on at colleges like mine for a decade. If you read the Wall Street Journal, or if you look at conservative social media, they know all this stuff. They know it's all happening. They've been yelling at it for a really long time. And the idea that I am telling those people anything that they don't already know is fanciful. And what I'm trying to do is have the conversation with people who do love universities and who do want them well-funded and who do want the public to trust them to try to have a conversation about real problems and what it might look like to begin reforming them. So, you know, I believe rather firmly that there is never a bad time to tell the truth. And the reason we are in the pickle we are in higher ed and in a lot of other liberal institutions is that we have avoided telling the truth about some dirty laundry for far too long.
1: So these efforts also purported to address classism, which is a laudable goal. But you saw a major disconnect when adjunct faculty members tried to form a union to advocate for better pay and working conditions.
2: Yeah, absolutely. The exact same month, actually, that the dean of faculty announced that we would be undergoing these foundational dialogues to search for racism in our departments, adjunct faculty and other staff on campus also announced that they were going to do a union drive, citing low pay and other forms of exploitation on campus. One may feel a variety of ways about that effort, right? But what is undeniable is that the college then hired a union-busting firm that was at the very same time being employed by Amazon to crush labor on Staten Island, right? And so the idea that simultaneously the same college that was making us do all this social justice work and go through our curriculum and find all the racism and the same college that was talking about classism as something we need to be worried about was hiring the same firm a relatively evil mega corporation Amazon was using to discipline labor in another state, right? And that kind of gave the game up, right? That actually this is a place that is basically a corporation like any other corporation that is going to exploit its workers as maximally as it can get away with. And if the workers want to complain at all, they will try to crush that with the maximum force that they can bring to bear legally. It was a moment when it started becoming impossible to be naive about what a college like Bates is actually about.
1: 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His essay in The Atlantic is called Confessions of a Token Black Professor, Why I Lost Faith in Academia. We'll be right back.
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1: This is Think. I'm Chris Boyd. We're talking today to a former tenure-track college instructor who left to take a job in journalism. My guest, Tyler Austin Harper, is co-host of the podcast Time to Say Goodbye and a staff writer at The Atlantic, where you can read his article, Confessions of a Token Black Professor, Why I Lost Faith in Academia. Tyler, before this experience at Bates College, what was your sense of how affirmative action works or is meant to work?
2: Yeah, I had always, look, I had been aware for many years that at various points in my life, I had been a beneficiary of affirmative action, right? And I always supported affirmative action as a means to redress historical racism in this country. And I still support the theory behind affirmative action, right? The rationale for affirmative action is that there are forms of racism and oppression and racial violence dating to the 19th century and certainly continuing through the 20th and Jim Crow that have long effects that continue to disadvantage Black Americans today. I think that is true. And the argument for affirmative action is that because of these lingering forms of racism or the impacts of racism's past, that in the present, you need to find ways to diversify, and you need to recognize that minority faculty, Black faculty in particular, minority candidates or Black candidates in particular, may have faced additional obstacles, right? Their CVs may not look exactly the same because of barriers they've had to overcome. And if you are faced with a choice between, say, a B-plus Black candidate who has overcome some obstacles and an A-minus white candidate who has not, then yeah, maybe you should pick the B-plus Black candidate. That's how I understood the spirit of affirmative action. And that's how I think a lot of members of the public understood the spirit of affirmative action, as a little boost to address past wrongs. But in practice, I think in a number of institutions, including the one I taught at, it was more than a little boost, right? To such an extent that it felt to me that minority candidates and non-minority candidates were viewed completely differently, subject to different kinds of norms and standards. That in practice, I do not support. And by the end of my time at Bates, I came to wonder, as sound as the rationale for affirmative action is in theory, I came to wonder about how workable it was in practice, because affirmative action requires good human judgment. Anyone who supports affirmative action is tacitly endorsing the idea that it may be necessary to hold to have slightly lower standards for minority candidates owing to those obstacles I mentioned, right? But what, how much lower is a judgment question, right? That's a question that is subjective and relies on human judgment. And for affirmative action to work well, you need people in hiring committees and in admissions committees exercising good human judgment, making rational and reasonable decisions about what slightly different standards looks like, right? But if you have people who don't have good judgment, who are so desperate to get minorities in the door that they will accept much, much lower standards than they should, the system can't work. And I have come to wonder if in many of our elite institutions in particular, there are people with the good human judgment that is necessary to make affirmative action work in a way that is fair.
1: You talked to a friend who had this theory about work for Black professionals in the 2020s. I know he plays this off as a joke, but there may be a kernel of truth at the center.
2: Yeah, he's a very funny guy, and he is a black guy who's in a professional setting. And he says, you know, there are two kinds of black guys in corporate America. There are irreplaceable black guys and replaceable black guys, or as he puts it more cheekily, irreplaceable Negroes and replaceable Negroes. And he says, you want to be irreplaceable. And he's like, there are a few ways you can do that. You can be really, really, really good at your job, and that's great. Or you can be at a place where there simply are not a lot of black people and they're very eager to diversify. And that means it's pretty hard to fire you. You have a lot of security if you're the only black software engineer at a tech startup, right? He says, ideally, you want to be both. You want to be really good at your job and in a place without a lot of other minorities so that they can't fire you, you know? And at a certain point at Bates, I came to the conclusion that we had lost a number of black faculty. They had a real problem with minority retention for a bunch of reasons. And, you know, I was publishing a lot compared to other folks in the humanities on the tenure track and in good outlets. And my students like me, and I taught popular courses. And I just sort of realized, look, they're not going to fire me. And so I'm going to say my piece and speak out. And that's what I did.
1: You started speaking your piece, and some of your colleagues could not fathom the idea that you thought some of this work at Bates College might do more harm than good.
2: Yeah, absolutely. I think they had a really hard time reckoning with the fact that somebody who was black and somebody who was very much a leftist disagreed with what they saw as obviously good progressive policies. And I think for not everyone, but for a few people, for sure, it short-circuited their brain and they simply could not understand why a black guy might say prioritize academic freedom over social justice, right? But I think it caused significant distress among particularly some of my white coworkers who are very uncomfortable when a minority disagrees with them.
1: You have given a lot of thought to the Jason Arde affair. For listeners who maybe know the story and not the name, or vice versa, will you remind us his story?
2: Yeah, Jason Arde was a professor at Cambridge who was celebrated a couple years ago as the youngest black professor in Cambridge's 800-year history. In recent weeks and months, it became clear that there were credible allegations that he had plagiarized a significant amount of his work. He had claimed to have been severely disabled autistic, mute until age 11, illiterate till age 18, and yet had this miraculous turnaround where he earned a PhD by, I believe, 30. He also claimed to be a world-class endurance athlete, that he had run 30 marathons in 35 days, and that he had run 600 miles in 6 days, which would have put him 50 miles shy of a world record. And it became apparent over the last weeks and months that much of this backstory appeared to be fabricated. It has put a lot of egg on the face of Cambridge. This blew up into a scandal in the media, in part because of how celebrated Arde had been just a few short years earlier as the youngest black professor ever in Cambridge. And now it seemed, at least if the allegations are true, that he was something like a con man. Tragically, after sustained media scrutiny, he did end up taking his own life. But it's just a very sad and ugly situation, one that has been weaponized by both the right and left in ways that I find grotesque. Of course, the right wants to lift this guy up as a you know, the pinnacle of DEI hires, as an example of this is what happens when you do affirmative action, et cetera, et cetera. And then the left, of course, is denying that any of this is true, right? Despite the fact that there is what seems to me pretty overwhelming evidence that he was a fabulist and a plagiarist. A lot of progressive academics, particularly in England, are insisting that he's innocent and there's nothing to see here, even as you can look with your own eyes and see sentences and paragraphs of his writing stolen apparently from other academics. So just an ugly situation all around.
1: I mean, the driving force to get Arday's dishonesty outed is this white professor who maybe had some professional envy, holds some very shocking beliefs about the inherent abilities of people according to race. What do we do with the fact that he was the guy who forced this all out into the open?
2: The thing I would emphasize is that he's a eugenicist, and that is not a, I mean that as a neutral description of fact. Like, he is somebody who believes in the superiority of the white race compared to other racial minority groups, and who believes in that there are policy implications that flow from that, right? And he was able to get this out, not because of the superiority of his nonsense worldview, but because many academics who knew better said nothing, right? Something that the New York Times reported is that there were experts on the hiring committee that hired Arday who were experts in speech pathology, who knew the claims he was making had no precedent in medical literature, and yet they overlooked it, right? They hired him anyway. And so this is not a story of a racist, race IQ, eugenicist guy who got something right. It is a story of academic after academic in England knowing better and saying nothing because they didn't want to appear to attack the youngest black professor in the history of Cambridge, or because they didn't want to believe it was true, even as their better judgment should have surely told them that it was. I think the most astounding thing in the Arday affair is, look, if you took any person off the street, white or black, rich or poor, whatever, American or British, and said, hey, there's a guy, we're thinking about hiring him, he claims he was mute till age 11, then illiterate till age 18, but then got a PhD, and also that he suffered from a battery of cancers and medical ailments, all of which he overcame, and then he ran 9 marathons on a broken leg and is a world-class endurance athlete. What do you think about that? Anyone on the street, white or black, Republican or Democrat, conservative or liberal, rich or poor, would say, yeah, that's a con artist. That obviously that stuff did not happen. And yet the brain trust at Cambridge, supposedly one of the most elite universities in the world, was either so eager to diversify or so blinded by their own progressivism that they were unable to see something that almost any regular person of any political persuasion and race would have been able to identify immediately. And that, to me, is the real scandal here.
1: My guest, Tyler Austin Harper, is a staff writer at The Atlantic, where you can read his essay, Confessions of a Token Black Professor, Why I Lost Faith in Academia. This is Think. I'm Chris Boyd. So as you mentioned, you know, you had black colleagues of different races at Bates leaving. I gather it was hard for you to leave knowing, like, you had a job that most people can spend their entire academic careers striving for and never getting.
2: Yes, but it was actually not hard to leave. It got to a point where I was so disgusted by some of the things that were going on at Bates, including a particular incident where I was on a hiring committee where we had an opportunity to hire a minority woman who's extremely qualified, who had been off the tenure track at Bates for a few semesters. She was a colleague. And we had the opportunity to do right by this person that had been in this essentially exploitative, precarious position in the college, and to give her a job. And there was a ever so slightly better minority woman. And I mean ever so slightly. And the decision was made to trade our colleague up for a newer, shinier model. And I found that just viscerally disgusting. And I was in that last meeting And I just had the shock of clarity that I don't want to do this. This is, none of these are reasons I got into this job. It was not to manage the decline of the academy. It was not to play the axeman and crush the dreams of people who, like me, wanted nothing other than to be in a college that where they get to teach young people and work on their work. And look, I had been writing for the public for a number of years at that point. I had written for The Atlantic and The New York Times, and I had a separate income stream as a freelancer. And my family was not going to starve if I left the tenure track. And I decided I'm going to just try to switch careers. I don't want to keep doing this. It is a job like any other job, and you can leave. And the prospect of, you know, I was, it was made very clear to me that I would get tenure. The prospect of getting tenure and then being at this institution for another 30 years, dealing with these same problems, none of which I thought were particularly fixable, right? The business model of these colleges is pretty baked in. There's no easy way to fix it. It just was not especially appealing. And I thought about what my life was going to be like, and if this is how I wanted to spend it, or if I wanted to do something else. And like many people who have a job they no longer like, I quit.
1: What has happened at Bates since you left?
2: Well, the race, power, privilege, and colonialism requirement that would force every major on campus to teach two courses on, or at least one course on white supremacy, colonialism, and the like, after that had initially been passed, once Trump was elected in 2024, apparently there was a reconsideration and a recognition that teaching these extraordinarily progressive, to the point of bizarre, courses and requirements was not going to fly under the new administration and might make the college a target. So after years of huffing and puffing and bluster about social justice, they decided to suspend that requirement, and they would revisit in 2029, not coincidentally after the next presidential election, right? So they basically decided, well, we can't teach our curriculum during a Republican administration, so we'll take a stab at it again in 4 years in case if a Democrat wins in 2028. So just a shameful display of nihilism. Look, I did not support the requirement, but the fact that you had a college like Bates, where 173 students in the 19th century volunteered to die for the cause of liberating slaves, and that same faculty, however many 150 years later, did not have the spine to simply stand by a requirement that they insisted was about social justice. I just found that nihilistic beyond measure, and just a parody of an institution that had once put real blood, sweat, and tears into the cause of human liberation.
1: Tyler Austin Harper is co-host of the podcast Time to Say Goodbye and a staff writer at The Atlantic, where you can read his essay, Confessions of a Token Black Professor, Why I Lost Faith in Academia. Tyler, thank you so much for the conversation.
2: Oh, it was a pleasure. Thank you for having me.
1: 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Again, I'm Chris Boyd. Thanks for listening. Have a great day.

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1: Hello, welcome to Newsday on the BBC World Service with Andrew Peach in London and Anne Soy in Nairobi.
2: Iran says it's targeted US assets in the Middle East after American airstrikes are reported to have hit a wedding, killing five people. Soon we're going to hear from a retired US Marine colonel.
1: A diplomatic escalation as Germany says Russia was responsible for last month's drone attack at Leipzig airport.
2: Throughout Newsday today, we're hearing from people who are still waiting for news of loved ones affected by the flash flooding in Nepal a week ago.
1: After more than 9 months at sea, the USS Abraham Lincoln, 5,000 sailors now disembark in Thailand for a much-needed break.
2: And in the English Premier League and across Europe, the transfer window has closed. What about the comings and goings? We'll run through them with Isaac here on Newsday. That's all on the way after the latest BBC News.
3: BBC News with Roisin Hasty. Iran says it's launched a wave of attacks on American targets in the Middle East after escalating US airstrikes were reported to have killed five people at an Iranian wedding ceremony. Iranian Revolutionary Guards say they'd killed a large number of American forces in Jordan, a claim swiftly denied by US officials. The escalation follows a month of relative calm, as our Washington correspondent Tom Bateman explains.
4: This is all about control of the Strait of Hormuz. President Trump had tried to shift the strategy to punishing economic pressure on the Iranians to try and get the Iranian leadership to comply. Now, that had been, I think, the sort of preferred method, as Mr. Trump had really run out of road on military options. And yet we're seeing this entire thing being dragged back because of how this war has turned out, which is a battle of wills over control of the Strait of Hormuz. The Iranians are absolutely determined not to concede control to the Americans on that.
3: A US aircraft carrier deployed in the Iran war has docked in the Thai resort city of Pattaya, allowing its 5,000 servicemen a break for the first time in 9 months. The USS Abraham Lincoln had faced grueling conditions on board, including shortages of food and hygiene products, as the conflict interrupted its resupply. A leading pro-democracy activist in Hong Kong, Joshua Wong, has pleaded guilty to foreign collusion in a second national security trial against him. Our correspondent in Hong Kong, Martin Yip, was in court.
5: Joshua Wong was seen in court waving to the public gallery and smiling as some of his supporters said good morning to him from a distance. Together with his now-exiled fellow activist Nathan Noh, he is accused of lobbying foreign governments to impose sanctions against Beijing and Hong Kong over the imposition in 2020 of national security laws. In the dock, Mr. Wong replied guilty when asked to enter a plea. He could now face a life sentence on top of a nearly five-year jail term he's already serving for subversion.
3: The man accused of fatally shooting the US conservative activist Charlie Kirk on a Utah campus last year has pleaded not guilty. Tyler Robinson's plea comes after the judge said the suspect should face trial on capital murder charges and prosecutors could seek the death penalty. Defense lawyers said the shooting didn't fit the criteria. Stacey Visser is one of Mr. Robinson's attorneys.
6: There is one shot, there is one bullet, there is one victim. There is no temporal relationship for this court to evaluate. This factor is not met. There were no actual threats by the assailant to the third party. There was no evidence that would suggest that anyone else was threatened.
3: World News from the BBC. The UN peacekeeping force in Lebanon says Israel has expanded its presence in the areas it occupies in the south of the country, despite signing a ceasefire deal mandating a gradual withdrawal. A UNIFIL spokesperson told the BBC that Israel had created four new military bases in recent months, bringing the number of positions to nine. Nicaraguan lawmakers sitting in a specially convened session have passed a constitutional reform that prohibits opposition parties from taking part in elections and extends a presidential term from 6 to 7 years. The measures to be ratified in a second vote in January was prompted by the autocratic leftist president Daniel Ortega and his wife and co-president Rosario Murillo. A A British consumer organisation says it was able to fake a listing for a

0: day at number 10 Downing Street, the home of the Prime Minister, on the popular website booking.com. The organisation, which said it exposed a lack of appropriate checks. Shona McCallum reports.
1: Researchers advertised number 10 as a one-bedroom apartment in central London. In just 20 minutes, 14 people requested a stay, which also sent a payments link through Booking.com's messaging system, which says it wasn't flagged or removed. The listing was eventually removed more than 2 months after it was uploaded. Booking.com says the limited test did not reflect normal use and that some fraud controls weren't triggered because the property was mainly closed to bookings.
0: Research has shown that an at-home urine test was able to detect more than 9 in 10 cases of bladder cancer. The study led by the University of Birmingham involved nearly 1,000 patients at 7 hospitals in England and Scotland. Researchers hope it could eventually reduce the number of patients needing invasive procedures. The standard method for diagnosing the cancer uses a camera. BBC News.
2: Thank you for those updates. 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We're live in London with Andrew Peach and here in Nairobi with me, Anne Soy.
3: Later in the programme, we're going to talk to the father and brother of one of the hydropower workers in Nepal, still missing, thought to be trapped in one of the tunnels around those hydropower plants where the flooding happened. So that is to come for you. Also, Germany says it's the target of a Russian hybrid warfare. We'll talk about what that means for the two countries.
2: Also coming up, 5,000 US sailors and Marines disembark in Thailand after a record-breaking deployment. Your thoughts on these or other stories, welcome. Our text number is +44 77 86 20 50 85.
3: The US and Iran have been exchanging fire again after a month-long reduction in the fighting in the Middle East. US forces carried out new strikes on Iranian targets around the Strait of Hormuz. They said they were responding to attempted attacks on commercial shipping. Iran says it's retaliated with missile and drone attacks on US positions in Kuwait, Jordan and Bahrain.
2: The Iranian Red Crescent says that 4 people, including a young child, were killed in the U.S. attacks and more than 50 were injured after a U.S. missile attack shrapnel hit a home where a wedding celebration was taking place in Sirik in southern Iran.
3: So where do these latest exchanges between the U.S. and Iran leave us? Will it escalate further? Questions I put to Brendan Kearney, who's a retired colonel from the U.S. Marines.
4: Well, I'm not surprised, to be honest with you. We went as long as a couple weeks with no strikes. But I think this continues to show that we're really not sure who's in charge in Iran. Islamic Revolutionary Guards Corps, I think, is off on its own agenda. And I think they wanted to show off how tough they were the other day. And they got a response they probably were not expecting, but they got it.
3: That's interesting because Central Command in their communication have been very specific about this being strikes on the Islamic Revolutionary Guards, as opposed to on the Iranian state, which also has a parliament with a speaker, it has a president, it has a supreme leader. As you say, there are lots of different competing factions, it sometimes seems, at the top of Iran.
4: Well, you know, precisely as you just described it, there is a whole lot of competing factions over there. And I'm not sure anybody really is in charge. You know, you have the established political setup that you just described, and you have a whole series of organizations underneath that. You've had the United States and Israel and other countries attacking Iran for the last number of months that have taken out a whole lot of the leadership. And I think by virtue of doing that, we've essentially emasculated what was a functioning command and control network in Iran. And because we've done that, you've got these rogue elements that are out there that seem to want to, you know, take charge. And I don't think anybody in Iran is going to go ahead and say that they're in charge, because with that brings bombs and missiles and all those things from the West. But we have a really, really interesting situation where We're not sure who's ordering these strikes, but the United States and other countries are going to respond.
3: You can pretty confidently predict the US strikes Iran in whatever way. Iran then hits US interests in the Gulf. Then you get President Trump saying, well, if you do that, we'll hit back harder. And so it goes on.
4: Absolutely. We seemingly are on this endless do loop, as you would call it out here in the States. You know, the problem is that by being successful in the initial attacks against the Iranian leadership, we've essentially removed leaders. And so you have all these other different little groups that want to be in charge and are trying to exercise and show their own muscle by periodically raising their little heads and firing or mining into the straits, and then they get hit hard by the United States. But again, the dilemma that that poses is, who are we dealing with in terms of trying to go ahead and get somebody that is responsible and powerful?
3: And yet the doom loop you describe seems to be a more powerful pull than the fact that both sides desperately want this to end because of the economic damage it's doing in Iran, because of the damage it's doing to American consumers with the midterms coming up.
4: Oh, yes. I firmly believe that there are elements of the Iranian leadership that want this thing over with. There's certainly elements of the United States leadership that would like this thing over with. But, you know, it becomes one of these things where you take half measures to try to quash the violence or the perceived violence that's being aimed at you and other countries that are simply trying to conduct free transit of the Gulf. And so far, no one has been able to go ahead and effect a regime, a maritime regime that allows that free transit. Once you get that, then all these other things should fall apart, and then a semblance of peace may be able to take place.
3: Can you see what will get us there in the end?
4: Absent a U.S. invasion of Iran, which I do not think is going to take place, the solution is going to come from within Iran itself.
3: That's retired U.S. Marine Corps Colonel Brendan Kearney.
2: Now, Germany has unveiled several retaliatory measures it will take against Russia after officially blaming Moscow for the explosive drone that was found at Leipzig airport last month. A drone carrying a device was discovered at the airport in eastern Germany, close to Ukrainian cargo planes, on the 4th of August. It failed to explode, and investigators suspect a second drone collided with a cargo aircraft nearby. A third drone was reportedly found near the airport 10 days later. Interior Minister Alexander Dobrindt said that the Leipzig airport attack followed what he called a well-established pattern of Russian hybrid operations in Europe, adding that the assumption was Germany would be targeted again. Moscow has denied any knowledge. Let's now speak to Nina Khrushcheva, who's a professor of international relations at the New York School in New York City. Welcome to the program. What do you
5: make
2: of these comments from both Germany and Russia? Let's start with Germany.
5: Well, Germany investigated, as they said, for a month and put it that Russia is responsible, and therefore they're taking strict measures. They're closing, well, there was a Russian house in Berlin, which has been sort of empty for a while, so it's really not such a big blow to the Russians, but also they're closing a consulate in Bonn, which was a very populated consulate. People use that that assistance. So that really is kind of lowering down the relationship. Russia's response, we're not lowering down the relationship with Germany. However, we deny any knowledge. There's been no proof. We were not given any proof. And as Russia often says, we will respond in kind, but you would not know we would not know how to respond. The interesting is timing, because just a few weeks ago, even a few days ago, most European leaders saying, well, we don't really need more escalation. So this is more escalation. One would expect that Russia would respond. I don't know which way, with more escalation. But my feeling is that the reason it's happening now is because Friedrich Merz also is very much fighting for his popularity, or trying to establish more popularity. And this is against German politics inside. So the alternative for Germany party, the Conservative Party, would be faced with a problem. Look what Russia does, and yet you want to keep relationship with Russia going. So it must be Friedrich Merz who should stay in power.
2: So you think this is also linked to local politics in Germany, where the Russia-friendly alternative for Germany, AfD, is ahead in polls in the eastern state of Saxony-Anhalt?
5: I'm certain of it, because, as you know, all foreign politics is often related to local politics. In fact, we don't even know exactly which one comes first. But local politics is important, and I do believe this is not only there is a fact that Germany presents, but it also an opportunity for Friedrich Merz to use to say that alternative for Germany is really going to be, if Russia continues with those hybrid attacks, then alternative for Germany is actually a menace to the country.
2: We're talking about a drone that did not detonate found on the 4th of August, but then we've heard from the German foreign minister saying that the two nations are not at war, but are a daily, but Germany is a daily target of hybrid warfare. What did he mean by that? What's at the root of that?
5: Well, it's not exactly the attack, but there is a drone found, and God knows what is meant to be not detonated, but just to threaten, or was it meant to be detonated? The way Russia responds to this is that Russia is attacked every day by weapons that is Germany is part of creating. Some of them are probably German-born, and also using intelligence, which, as we know, I think mostly comes from the United States, but obviously from Europe as well. Germany supports those attacks by Ukrainian drones on Russia. So as far as Putin is concerned, he almost doesn't understand. I mean, he does understand, but for him, he wonders, is that why you can do it to us almost directly, but when something is found on your territory, you immediately act as if this is something is inconceivable, should not have happened. So for him, it's tit for tat, and he really doesn't think that his tat is less than German, Ukrainian, European tit.
2: Right. Many thanks for that analysis. Nina Khrushcheva, Professor of International Relations, International Affairs at the New York School in New York City.
3: This is Newsday from the BBC World Service with Anne Sawyer in Nairobi and Andrew Peach in London. Good to have you with us. These are the top stories. Iran says it's targeted new US assets in the Middle East after airstrikes are reported to have hit a wedding, killing five people. And a US aircraft carrier beset by dire conditions during its protracted deployment in the war in Iran has docked in Thailand, providing respite there for thousands of servicemen. Now, let's tell you a bit more about the Abraham Lincoln, which is docked in Thailand. We'll talk to our Southeast Asia correspondent, Jonathan Head, who's got all the details for us. And Jonathan, just run through for our listeners why it's been such a difficult few months for the servicemen on board.
6: Well, the ship's spent a record amount of time without a port stop. It's been at sea since November last year. It was meant to be deployed to the Pacific. It got diverted to the Gulf and has been tied up with combat operations in Iran. And it's unusual for a ship to go for so long, particularly during the intense stress of combat, with no breaks at all, no port visits. So there have been reports from relatives of those on board of mental stress, shortages of supplies, broken toilets, a general sort of, you know, dilapidated state and an awful lot of just stress and pressure on the men on board. The Navy has insisted that they are adequately supported, but acknowledged the conditions have been very, very tough. And we've just watched the Abraham Lincoln steam in here to port next to the resort city of Pattaya. That's where I am. It looks very rusty on the outside. It looks quite battered. It looks in need of probably some kind of repair and replenishment. And those 5,000 crew members on board will be getting, I mean, they're disembarking very soon, we think, in the next 2 or 3 hours. Their first opportunity to let off steam, to have a break, to be on shore, just to be on land in more than 250 days. And there probably couldn't be any better place for them. And Pattaya is a legendary entertainment beach resort. It was pretty much built up by American military personnel coming here for R&R, rest and recreation, during the Vietnam War. It has a notorious nightlife, very lively. There are bits of it that the US commanders have told their sailors they can't go to, where the most notorious go-go bars are. But the city is, you know, ready for them as well. I mean, this city's been hit hard by the fall in tourism caused by the very same Iran war that the aircraft carrier's been in. So they're very glad to have 5,000 sailors who've not been able to spend a penny in the 9 months they've been on board coming to let off steam here. And, you know, so many different groups come to this city, to Pattaya. Every possible scene is catered for. I think they feel they can adequately cope with 5,000 fun-starved sailors and provide them with the kind of rest and fun and sort of light relief that they need after that very, very tough ordeal at sea.
3: No one would want to deny the rest and recuperation that no doubt is needed. Just looking through American news outlets, there's a huge amount of focus in the coverage of this, of the sailors being warned about sex workers and prostitution and not to get involved in all of that in Pattaya while they're there, as you were saying.
6: Yeah, I mean, I think it's interesting. We spoke to the Pattaya mayor and I said to him, you know, why are they not allowing them to go to this, that and other place? And he said, look, it's not us. It's the Americans have made that decision. They've done their homework. They know why. But he said, look, we know the reputation the city has. You know, he doesn't deny it. It has a very, very racy, raunchy kind of reputation. The nightlife is in your face. For some of the young American sailors who may not have been to a place like this before, it will probably blow their minds. But I think they're confident. It's also a city where, you know, they can offer anything. There's cheap food, there's cheap bars. I think there's a feeling that provided they can keep them away from the most notorious places, that they will be able to let them have these 4 days of relaxation without any unwanted salacious headlines.
3: And then they go back to San Diego and actually go home.
6: That's it. This is I don't know if it's their last stop, but it's their last major stop. They've got a long journey across the Pacific. And then I imagine the ship will be in port for some time in San Diego while it recovers from this very intense period of conflict next to Iran.
3: Jonathan, thanks very much indeed. That's Jonathan Head, our correspondent there in Pattaya in Thailand. We're expecting, as Jonathan was saying, the sailors to start disembarking in the next couple of hours, and we'll bring you more on that on Newsday if you're able to stay with us.
2: Hour. Time now for some sports news. Isaac Fennell.
7: Yeah, the Premier League has broken its all-time summer transfer record after the club spending pushed well beyond $4.5 billion. Senegal star Ousmane Ndiaye's move from Everton to Manchester City took the amount spent past last year's mark. The headline story of the window is Manchester City agreeing to pay a joint British transfer record fee of $169 million for Chelsea midfield Enzo Fernandez. We're going to talk about some high-profile African transfer moves in the window a bit later on in the programme. Away from football, the US Open tennis is taking place at the moment. The US star Coco Gauff got a straight sets win over Turkey Zeynep Sönmez in the first round. Elena Rybakina will become the world number one if she gets to the semi-finals. She beat Thea Frodin, who 5 years ago played a young Serena Williams in the Oscar-winning film King Richard. In the men's draw, We saw Gael Monfils celebrate his 40th birthday with a four-set win over Paraguay's Adolfo Daniel Vallejo in the final slam of his career. And currently on the stage at the Arthur Ashe is the top seed Alexander Zverev. He's been pushed all the way into a fifth set against Italy's Lorenzo Sonego. It's 2-2 in that one.
2: Isaac, many things.
8: I like all the sort of moving pieces, Anne, of transfer deadline day. It's like some kind of like Netflix drama where you never quite know what the outcome is going to be and which clubs are going to come out on top and which clubs are going to end disappointed.
2: It sounds fascinating indeed. And as you and Isaac, you're the experts in this subject, really. But so what... what happens now, once the transfer window is closed, I mean, the clubs now settle down and focus on the next tournaments.
7: Yes, but it's been a particularly disruptive period. So, Anne, when Andrew says it's a Netflix drama, you've got players who want to leave but can't leave because the clubs won't sell them. And then they go on a little bit of a tantrum, a strike. Some players will, you know, scrub their Instagrams of all the memories of their time at the clubs in protest of the decision not to sell them. So now that it is done and the window is closed, clubs can concentrate on who is there because you cannot leave until the January window opens.
8: I guess Jack Grealish is one illustration here, isn't he? So Jack Grealish, well, no doubt well known to Premier League fans around the world, career with Aston Villa, moved to Manchester City, won the treble with them. Last season with Everton, he came back to Manchester City, literally played 10 minutes, now he's gone back to Everton.
7: Exactly. I mean, that shows you how people move from place to place. Obviously, Jack Grealish last season at Everton wouldn't have been the season he wanted because he got injured for much of the season. So he'll be hoping he can make his mark at the club on his second go-round. So yeah, it's been a fascinating window, one full of spills and thrills.
8: Might point out that in those 10 minutes, although he didn't score, two goals were scored. That was the impact he made.
7: Assist, didn't he? Yeah.
8: He got an assist, yeah, but as soon as he came on, the game kind of turned.
7: To be fair, they brought in Illiman Ndiaye to replace him, so yeah, he's been replaced quickly.
8: Now to Mumbai and Archana Shukla, who's got business news. A lot of focus on the bond markets today, Archana. Tell us why.
9: Well, the bond markets have been on a major selling off period over the last few weeks. It's building up, Andrew. But the latest jump in oil prices this week was the biggest catalyst because that is bringing back fears of global inflation comeback. And, you know, we've seen oil prices, you know, creep above $92, $93. It even touched $95. And that is, you know, somewhere positioning various central banks, including the U.S. Federal Bank, to, you know, signal that they might increase interest rates to manage that inflation. And when interest rates go up, bond markets start selling off the older bonds. They become less attractive and they want to buy into the newer ones at higher interest rates. And that's what we are seeing happen over the last few weeks. Bond markets aren't even waiting for the central bank to actually increase interest rates. They're already in a sell-off period. And that means that, you know, governments around the world, from Washington to London to Tokyo, are now having to pay more to borrow. So government borrowing cost, we've seen, has gone up to multi-decade high. And that doesn't necessarily only, you know, influence the government borrowing. It also directly seeps down into paying for regular people like you and me for all the borrowings that we do, the mortgages that we have, whether it's car loan, housing loan, all of that becoming more expensive.
8: That's the idea, I suppose. It takes money out of our pockets to achieve some economic end, but it also harms growth. It affects consumers, it harms growth, so there are real downsides to it.
9: Absolutely. You know, with inflation going up, there's already going to be pressure on consumers. With interest rates going up, you will not be able to, you know, take as many loans and invest. So whether it's businesses, whether it's you and me, our spending is going to go down, and that will definitely impact global economic growth around the world in the days to come. And even the government's, you know, ability to invest in, you know, populist measures, and even, you know, Andy Burnham has been talking about investing investing in the economy to ease the cost of living crisis, all of that decisions are also going to be much more difficult in times to come.
8: Achana, thank you very much indeed. Business stories throughout Newsday from Achana Shukla, who's in Mumbai. Anne Soy is in Nairobi, Andrew Peach in London, and we'll have the global headlines next here on the BBC World Service. Do stay with us if you can.
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2: Hello, welcome to Newsday on the BBC World Service. Andrew Peach is in London and I'm Anne Soy in Nairobi.
8: On the way, the latest from Guinea-Bissau, where voters have backed sweeping constitutional changes, shrinking parliament ahead of a presidential election due in December.
2: We'll find out why Europeans are snapping up Chinese electric vehicles.
8: And we'll hear from farmers in the UK who are adjusting to the economic pressures they're facing to stay in business. First, the latest news.
0: BBC News with Roisin Hasty. Iran says it struck several American assets in the Middle East after escalating US airstrikes were reported to have killed five people at an Iranian wedding ceremony. Iranian Revolutionary Guards said they'd killed a large number of American forces in Jordan, a claim swiftly denied by US officials. The US aircraft carrier, the USS Abraham Lincoln, has docked in the Thai port city of Pattaya, giving its 5,000 crewmen the chance to step on land for the first time in 9 months. The ship has seen prolonged deployment in the Iran war and alleged poor conditions on board. A leading pro-democracy activist in Hong Kong has pleaded guilty to foreign collusion in a second national security trial against him. Joshua Wong was due to be released from prison next year, but the new charges could bring a life sentence. The government-dominated National Assembly in Venezuela has approved a new oil deal with the United States. It hands Washington control of one-fifth of the country's petroleum reserves. Some Venezuelans have denounced the agreement. Rescuers in Chinese-controlled Tibet have cleared debris blocking the route to the Geelong border crossing with Nepal, which was torn apart in last week's catastrophic flash floods. No survivors have been found on the Chinese side of the border. The man accused of fatally shooting the US conservative activist Charlie Kirk on a Utah campus last year has pleaded not guilty. Tyler Robinson's plea came after the judge said he should face trial on capital murder charges. And a British consumer organisation says it was able to fake a listing for a stay at number 10 Downing Street, the home of the Prime Minister, on the popular website Booking.com. The organisation, which says it exposed a lack of appropriate checks, Booking.com said the test wasn't representative.
2: Many thanks for that summary. Hello and welcome to Newsday on the BBC World Service. We're coming to you live from Nairobi with me, Anne Soy, and from London with Andrew Peach. In this half hour, we'll bring you stories from Guinea-Bissau, Nepal and the UK.
8: Got sports on the way. Isaac will be here with the latest from the English Premier League and how clubs look after the transfer window closed a few hours ago. And if you've got messages and thoughts on that or anything you hear on Newsday, we love hearing from you. Our number on WhatsApp or text is +44 77 86 20 50 85.
2: We begin in Guinea-Bissau, where voters have backed a constitutional amendment that gives sweeping powers to the president ahead of December's election. The president will now be allowed to hire and fire the prime minister and the cabinet. And the referendum vote was proposed by the military government who seized power in the West African country 10 months ago. However, it was denounced by the main opposition party and civil society groups who say that it threatens Guinea-Bissau's transition back to democracy. Our global affairs analyst, global affairs analyst and election observer, Paul Ejime, has been closely following developments there and joins us now from the line in Abuja. So tell us about this referendum. Is it a true reflection of what the nation thinks at the moment?
13: Good morning, Anne. Well, it will be a misnomer to call it a true reflection because the junta that organized it lacks legitimacy, if you ask me. They came through a very strange coup that was announced by former President Embalo, Siseko Embalo, who told the world that he's been toppled, when in fact many consider it a self-coup. And so, and those who are there, the junta leaders, the leader is all of them in that in this regime his allies. The prime minister, for instance, used to be his campaign director. And so this is not a normal coup. It wasn't a normal coup that brought them to power, and it's been denounced all over. And here right. is what they are doing now is to make the like you said, make the president give him all the powers to hire and also sack the prime minister and making him actually an emperor.
2: And, you know, we're just talking about the turnout, it's said to be about 60%. In what environment was the referendum conducted? And would you say that it reflects at least what the majority think?
13: It was boycotted by the opposition, and the population is terrified, and there is nothing about because the military has been going after everybody if that oppose them. Civil society is not there. Democratic or civil space has disappeared. So it's not a normal situation. You can never describe this as democratic or any level playing field.
2: What is the opposition saying about this?
13: They have denounced it and saying that it's a case of power grab and also tenure elongation by Embalo. This referendum was not observed normally by ECOWAS or even the AU. That tells you that the legitimacy is, is under question. And also, they have fixed presidential election for the 6th of December. This is their own timetable that they have drawn, and nobody is the ECOWAS that ought to really question them or accompany them is not doing anything. And that is the strange thing about it, that they are just allowing, in fact, ECOWAS is divided, down the line, that about between those who are supporting them, particularly the former president of chair of the authority, and then the president of Senegal, Diomaye Faye, who is also supporting Embalo. Former chair was the president of Sierra Leone, Julius Maada Bio. So they are the only ones supporting this. The other ECOWAS members are actually just standing by and watching, because this is going to test ECOWAS, whether it's still relevant. Because this is not a normal coup. Even in a normal coup, there are protocols that it says that coup is an aberration, and ECOWAS does not allow seizure of power, unconstitutional change of power, because this is not right. What is happening. Yes, you cannot conduct. Yes, go ahead.
2: There have been 9 coups in that region since 2020 in Western Central Africa. But now, this is a country where the military junta say that they want to return to the barracks. They want to stabilize institutions ahead of the vote in December. Should people trust them?
13: No, I think only those who have not been following the history of Guinea-Bissau, who is the, one of the poorest countries, and also tainted by drug trafficking and instability. Only those who do not follow the history will trust them. It is not. This is not a normal transition. And like I said, ECOWAS will be tested to know whether they still believe in democracy, or they can even apply their own rules. Comply with their own rules, because that says, listen, you cannot change the constitution 6 months before an election. And this junta, they are holding an election on the 6th of December. This is referendum is happening to change the constitution. Major changes took place in August. So,
2: as you say, another major test there for the regional bloc ECOWAS that has come under pressure in recent years because of the frequent coups there. Many thanks for speaking to us, Paul Ejime, there speaking to us from Abuja.
3: Latest from Nepal now. Nearly 4,000 people still missing after the flash floods that hit a week ago. Among them, 600 workers trapped inside tunnels along the Trishuli River. And among the people who were involved in that aspect of this tragedy, an engineer called Mahendra Bikramshahi, was on duty at work when the floods struck the hydropower projects there. So, Anne, let me try and explain this scenario to you. Mahendra's dad and brother have travelled from home in Kathmandu, and they are now living near the tunnel where they believe their family member is still trapped. But what's of great frustration to them is they're not allowed to actually go to the scene, to actually see the rescue efforts. And as you're going to hear in the conversation I had with them in a second or two, that's made them quite suspicious about how hard everyone's working to try and find their loved one, as I suppose you would be, because they're very, very stressed in that situation.
2: Must be incredibly difficult and frustrating for them, just waiting, not knowing what's happening inside those tunnels and not being able to do much, really.
3: So first of all, we're going to hear from Mahendra's dad, Sher Bahadur Shahi, who's waiting for news. And he told me how he tried to reach his son by phone as soon as he knew that the flood was happening.
14: I know that at that time, at that day, my son was there to maintenance the turbine inside the powerhouse. First of all, I called him. Within half hour, my son's mobile became switched off. There's no line. Within half hour, I just called him, you save your life, but he not response to me.
3: So what happened, Dan, earlier was we'd arranged to talk to Cher, Mahendra's dad, and on the Zoom call we were doing the interview on, Rabi, Mahendra's brother, Cher's other son, was translating for us. And what we thought might work well is if I talked to Rabi himself about his brother and about the situation they're in, trying to make contact and how the family helped, were feeling about the awful situation they're in. So this is the conversation that we had.
14: He's a mechanical engineer. He has been working in a Nepal Electricity Authority since 3 years, and recently he was called on a duty for maintenance of turbine in powerhouse. So on that day when the incident took place, he along with other team members, it is believed that there are already 40 to 45 members trapped inside the tunnel, but still no any information about them.
3: Do you think of the job that he does as an engineer in hydropower? Is it thought of as being a dangerous job?
14: This damage is very large, and it wasn't imagined that it would be so huge. He never told us that the flood would be so unimaginable and huge destruction. Before, when we talked to him, he used to tell that flood used to come before, but it was not that much bigger. But this time it's out of our imaginations, sir.
8: Yeah, where were you when the flood happened? What circumstances were you in?
14: When the flood happened, I was in Kathmandu in my room. I was just doing my daily work. And as soon as I heard the news, I tried to call him, but there was no any response. And then after, I, along with my father, we came to Batar area. And from here, there is no any way to go to the workplace where he was working. We are still here in this area for 7 days, and we are requesting Nepal Army and all the concerned authorities. But every time they tell us that they have been working, but the condition of my brother and other members, it is unknown.
8: You can see the huge effort that's going on to try to reach and rescue everyone who's involved in this. But of course, when it's your family member, you just want them to do more, right?
14: Yes, sir. We have been requesting all the authorities and the Nepal armies continuously. My father himself wants to just go to the area and see the work done by the concerned authorities by himself, but he is unable to go there till today. And every time the news comes about, the work is going on, but when he talk to the person or the villagers nearby who are near the flood affected area, they tell us that there are many equipments, but those equipments are unable to work regularly. There are not enough equipment and proper technology. The government itself is not allowing any other private sector to go there and help them to work. They are trying to work by themselves, and which is very, very slow.
8: You think more could be done?
14: Yes, sir. We think that more could be done, because for the latest update, we heard that there are only 4 excavators, but out of them, only 2 are working. I don't think that is much enough, because you to work in such circumstances, I think you should provide the international expertise to go there. And as it is continuously raining, those area has been filled up by the water. So they say that due to the heavy rain, they haven't been able to work.
8: What's it like waiting for a week for news?
14: It's really frustrating, and we are very hopeless as well.
8: You've got a feel for the family I was talking to a little earlier, and that was Rabbi Shahi, whose brother Mahendra is still missing. You can hear in his voice the desperation for news, the sense that time might be running out, and that they want everyone to do everything they can. Although the family have got some doubts about the rescue operation, a lot of the information we've had on the programme in recent days suggests how impressive the Nepali authorities, the other countries, the aid agencies are operating in the region. So we see what happens.
2: And also very difficult circumstances on the ground as well, very remote areas there. And when they made it into one of the tunnels, they found that it was empty. So a lot of work going on there as families hope for the best. Let's talk about sports now. Isaac Fennin is back with us talking about transfers.
15: Yes, indeed, because the transfer window slammed shut on Tuesday. It's been an incredibly busy summer transfer window, of course, in the glow of the World Cup. We've had a window full of thrills and spills. Let's take a look at some of the big deals involving African players. Joining us on the line is BBC Africa reporter Isaiah Akinremi. Isaiah, it's been a really, really busy window for African players, especially some Senegalese players too.
16: Well said, Isaac. Just like you rightly posited, the transfer window has been full of different thrills, and African players have also dominated another record-breaking summer transfer window, especially in the Premier League, after spending which close to £3.46 billion. And the most interesting part is where the African players moved And just like you said, Senegalese players, you know, have been, you know, the main star boys over the transfer window, from the likes of Illiman Ndiaye to Nicolas Jackson to Ibrahim Mbaye to Aston Villa. And don't let us forget the left-back, Malick Diouf, also moved to Brentford. So it's been Senegal players, you know, who have been particularly prominent in the transfer window.
7: Yeah, we've had a couple of high-profile Senegalese players who didn't make the move that they wanted. Ismaïla Sarr wanted to leave Crystal Palace and join Liverpool. That move didn't fell through. And Lamine Kamara, his move to Chelsea as a replacement for Enzo Fernandez, also falling through on transfer deadline day. You mentioned the financial muscle of the Premier League. The fact that Yann Diomande was one of just two signings made by clubs outside of the Premier League worth more than 81 million shows that. Just talk to me about Diomande and this move that he's made to Real Madrid.
16: It's really massive for Diomande, £120 million. The young Ivorian needed just one breakthrough season at Red Bull Leipzig to enhance his profile. And for someone who produced a double digit across goals and assists last campaign and was named the Bundesliga Young Player of the Season, and also, you know, and enhances our reputation at the 2026 World Cup, you know, is for Mourinho. You know, he believes he's buying someone a potential at a superstar level. And for a player who lost his sister when he made his debut at Leganés, and now moving to a big club like Real Madrid is really huge for him. And some of his attributes, you know, for Diomande is that he's very good in 1v1 position. Is explosive. His good contribution also has developed him into a world-class package, which made Jose Mourinho and Real Madrid to shell that amount of money on him.
7: Yeah, it's an incredible amount of money on him. $162 million Real Madrid have spent to sign Diomande, the most expensive African signing of this window. But the most expensive Premier League signing from an African country was Carlos Baleba's move to Manchester United, which was maybe a year in the waiting, Isaiah.
16: Yeah, Manchester United finally got their man, Carlos Baleba, the Cameroonian. Isaac, what makes this transfer interesting is that his value, I believe, has been built around Premier League performance for the Seagulls, Brighton and Hove Albion. Since joining them from Lille, he had made 112 appearances for the club. And just last season, to show how important, you know, Baleba was for the Seagulls, he was away at the African Cup of Nations with Cameroon in Morocco around December, January. But he still made 31 Premier League appearances last season. And with Casemiro gone, Michael Carrick believes that this is a man, you know, who he could bring into the midfield. Just like in Carrick's world, he balanced the midfield. Mm. And Bruno believes he brings that physicality into the team, which they've been missing from the first two games with Casemiro gone. So he's capable of winning possession and he could immediately turn defence into attack, which has been the fulcrum of Manchester United under Michael Carrick.
7: And finally, Isaiah, we saw the most expensive teenager sign earlier on in the window, and that teenager happens to be an African.
16: Yeah, absolutely. It's an African in the Premier League, Boadi, the Moroccan. I think there's a connection with Lille and African players, Isaac, if you're asking me. Boadi, you know, he became Lille's youngest ever player when he made his debut at just 16 in 2023. And last season, he made close to 30 appearances for the French league side. And I think, you know, many people came to understand the importance and the attribute of Boadi at the 2026 World Cup in North America, where he became an important member of that Moroccan side, putting the likes of Amrabat out of the starting lineup. He started 5 of Morocco's six matches as the Atlas Lions, you know, reached the quarterfinal. And for Boadi moving at that big prize to the Citizens Manchester City, boss Enzo Maresca believes, you know, he could complement that midfield. But I think, you know, the City fans need to, you know, be patient with him. He won't become a Rodri overnight. Mm. But it's someone, you know, who could fit into that, you know, Rodri prototype alongside Anders Elliott and the new signing Enzo Fernandez. He brings ball retention. I watch him, especially that game against Brazil in that first game. I think that was the game that brought him into a limelight. He was superb in that game. Ability to carry the ball, and of course his tactical intelligence, you know, which would be really good for Manchester City.
15: Isaiah, always great chatting to you. That's BBC Africa reporter Isaiah Akinremi on what has been an incredibly busy summer transfer window for African stars.
2: Isaiah.
8: Now let's take a look at the food in your kitchen and think about how much you spent on the milk, the bread, the fresh produce you've got there and where it came from. As rising input costs push family farms to the brink of bankruptcy, a quiet revolution is taking place in fields around the world. Disillusioned by supermarkets, more and more farmers are cutting out the middleman, taking back control of their own livelihoods and selling straight to consumers. George Fabi is a fifth generation dairy and beef farmer in England's Lake District in the northwest of the country. He supplies more than 3.5 million litres of milk, butter and cream each year to supermarkets in the UK. But he's also now selling thousands of litres of milk direct to consumers. And George is with us. Thank you for being with us on Newsday. Talk me through the business model that you've come up with.
17: Good morning. Andrew, this was 4 years ago we started this little venture, wanting to try and persuade people to come into our farm. It was something I was passionate about, our milk and our Wagyu beef that we sell. So we set up 5 vendor machines here on the farm. There's a footfall, which all goes down to Lake Ullswater, not that far from us. So we had a good stream of people coming past and we've been guiding them into our yard, all the 4 doors kick open and out the jump and get a Wagyu steak, or they get a litre of milk, which through a reusable bottle, which they come back and fill up again. So that's how it all started off 4 years ago.
8: So it really is that direct, people actually visiting the farm to collect the milk or the beef themselves?
17: Yes.
8: Okay, and what impact has that had?
17: It's made of, it's another streamline to our business. It's helped out because we can dictate the price, which we can't dictate on our contract where we sell our milk to, but this is something which we can actually dictate our milk price. A sense of proudness in that we're selling a product which the people are interested in where it comes from. They can see the animals, they can hear the animals, and they actually ask lots of questions about where this milk's actually coming from.
8: I can imagine how enjoyable it is to actually meet the consumer and introduce them to the farm and all of that. I guess the challenge of what you're describing is doing it at any kind of scale.
17: Yes. And it's all about footfall and how many people are coming to the Lake District. We've got a lot of locals coming now on a regular basis now. So that's how it is, yes.
8: And I understand this happens in lots of countries, in France, in Switzerland, in Australia, this idea of having vending machines for farm produce at the farm that people actually come and visit.
17: I first saw it a few years ago in Canada and Australia, where I first saw the idea out there. And now there's quite a few people in this country doing this now, yes.
8: Okay, and although there's some kind of limit on how much you could expand it, is the growth in it, do you think? Do you want to see more of this?
17: Oh, definitely. I'm going to look at other products. At the moment, we're selling eggs, milk, milkshakes, Wagyu steaks, Wagyu burgers, tray bakes, but we're going to look at honey, jam, cheese, maybe yogurt. There's all sorts we can do, bacon, all sorts we can.
8: Interesting. And I don't want to underestimate the value of the well-being it gives you, the sense of, purpose perhaps, or enjoyment that it adds to what can be a really, really difficult life as a farmer, especially at the moment.
17: It's a way of life, it is, yes. And our milk price is just dictated by a text. That's how we run our business. It's a text that where our milk price is going to be. And it's all volatile throughout the whole world we're selling our milk to. But this is something which we can actually control, yeah. The milk price. So it's how fast and how quick we can grow this business. But if we keep this product fresh and the people like it, that's what they'll come back for.
8: George, interesting. Thank you for being with us on Newsday. And I know you grew up on a farm, didn't you, where there was the same kind of business model of selling direct to customers.
2: Absolutely. Yeah, but when you grow in scale, then it becomes tricky to do this. Obviously, you would have some loyal customers coming every day to collect the milk, to buy the milk at the farm gate. But then when you, if you have, you know, if you're a middle or large scale farmer, then it becomes much more difficult. It's much easier to just take it to the local processor to be packaged and perhaps sold to the supermarkets.
8: Mm, nice, though, to have some conversation with consumers and to be able to give at least a small number of people a sense as to where the milk came from and how it's produced and all that. Have a little bit of control of your own business, as George was saying. Thank you very much. Thank you to George for being with us. 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And we'll have the latest global headlines for you next, if you can stay with us.
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0: Whether the world is falling out of love with ultra-fast fashion. 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
1: BBC News with Danielle Yawovetska. Iran says it's launched a wave of attacks on American targets in the Middle East after escalating US airstrikes were reported to have killed five people at an Iranian wedding ceremony. Iranian Revolutionary Guard said they'd killed a large number of American forces in Jordan, a claim swiftly denied by US officials. Here's Yolande Nell.
2: US Central Command said the latest attacks were in response to Tehran trying to hit commercial ships and American forces in the region. It said its targets included air defense sites and maritime assets. But Iranian state media reported that civilian sites on Iran's southern coast had also been bombed, with a child among those killed at a wedding ceremony in Sirik County, which lies on the Strait of Hormuz. The US military said it was aware of the reports, but that it never targeted civilians. Iran struck back at US military bases in several countries with reports of missile and drone interceptions.
1: A US aircraft carrier deployed in the Iran war has docked in the Thai resort city of Pattaya, allowing its 5,000 servicemen a break for the first time in 9 months. The USS Abraham Lincoln has been at the centre of a political row in the US after troops spoke of a mental health crisis. Jonathan Head is in Pattaya.
3: The ship's spent a record amount of time without a port stop. It's been at sea since November last year. It was meant to be deployed to the Pacific. It got diverted to the Gulf and has been tied up with combat operations in Iran. And it's unusual for a ship to go for so long with no breaks at all, no port visits. So there have been reports from relatives of those on board of mental stress, shortages of supplies, broken toilets, and an awful lot of just stress and pressure on the men on board. The Navy has insisted that they are adequately supported, but acknowledge the conditions have been very, very tough.
1: A leading pro-democracy activist in Hong Kong has pleaded guilty to foreign collusion in a second national security trial against him. Joshua Wong, who's 29 and one of the best-known faces in the now-suppressed democracy movement, is already serving a prison term for subversion. He was due to be released next year. Rescuers in Chinese-controlled Tibet have cleared debris blocking the route to the Girong border crossing with Nepal, which was torn apart in last week's catastrophic flash floods. From Rasua, Azadeh Moshiri has more details.
4: A week since the flood, and helicopters are still racing to deliver relief to communities cut off by the floods. Some roads have recently been cleared to some of the worst affected areas. But villages like the ones here in Rasua are still struggling for fuel and electricity. Rescue operations continue in challenging conditions, and experts from China and India are building temporary bridges to reach remote areas. Foreign rescue teams are also assisting with tunnel rescue operations in hydropower projects, with hundreds still trapped inside.
1: World News from the BBC. The UN peacekeeping force in Lebanon says Israel has expanded its presence in the areas it occupies in the south of the country, despite signing a ceasefire deal mandating a gradual withdrawal. A UNIFIL spokesperson told the BBC that Israel had created four new military bases in recent months, bringing the number of positions to nine. Our Middle East correspondent, Hugo Bashega, was given rare access to the occupied areas.
5: As we travelled along the border, we saw intense movement of Israeli soldiers in residential buildings that were being used by them. Entire villages have been flattened by Israel, and tens of thousands of people don't know when or if they will be able to return. Israel says it wants to create what it describes as a security zone to protect its communities from rockets and drones launched by the Iranian-backed militia Hezbollah. The Israeli military rejected claims that it was deliberately destroying communities, saying that it was targeting infrastructure used by the group.
1: Vladimir Putin says Ukraine has declared state terrorism after President Zelensky warned Russian airspace would be effectively closed by escalating Ukrainian drone strikes. The Russian leader, in the same breath, added that Moscow would be intensifying its own attacks on Ukraine. The man accused of fatally shooting the US conservative activist Charlie Kirk on a Utah campus last year has pleaded not guilty. Tyler Robinson's plea comes after the judge said the suspect should face trial on capital murder charges and prosecutors could seek the death penalty. Nicaraguan lawmakers, sitting in a specially convened session, have passed a constitutional reform that prohibits opposition parties from taking part in elections and extends the presidential term from 6 to 7 years. The measure, to be ratified in a second

0: Vote in January is the brainchild of the autocratic leftist president Daniel Ortega and his wife and co-president Rosario Murillo. BBC News.
1: Thank you for that update. Hello and welcome to Newsday on the BBC World Service. We're live in London with Andrew Peach and in Nairobi with me, Anne Soy.
2: On the way for you, the latest from the Middle East. We'll go to Nepal and the rescue operation after the flooding there. And we're going to talk about fast fashion, about Shein, particularly the Chinese brand that had its stock market debut in Hong Kong this week.
1: As ever, your comments welcome on any of these stories. Our number is +44 77 86 20 50 85.
2: First, Tehran's launched missile and drone attacks on US targets in Jordan, Kuwait, Iraq and Bahrain after US forces resumed strikes against Iran on Tuesday. The Iranian Red Crescent said five people, including a child, were killed and 50 were injured when shrapnel from a US missile strike hit a home where a wedding was taking place in southern Iran. The US military said it was aware of those reports, but it never targeted civilians. Let's get the latest from our Middle East correspondent, Yolande Nell, who's live with me from Jerusalem. Let's talk first, Yolande, if we can, about these attacks on US targets across the Middle East. This is all very familiar, but actually we've had a period of relative quiet for a few weeks since this kind of thing was going on.
3: That's correct. And this does appear to be turning into a serious military escalation. We've had confirmation now from Bahrain as well, saying that it was intercepting these Iranian aerial attacks that already come from Jordan. And we had Kuwait and northern Iraq all reporting attacks too, with interceptions of missiles and drones. Iran actually claimed a large number of US service personnel were killed in Jordan, but initial reports from US officials are that there were no casualties. These are all locations where there are US military bases. These are important US regional allies. Now, you know, there were explosions across the southern Iranian coastal areas overnight. State media reporting that Bandar Abbas, the port city, was hit, Keshem Island in the Strait of Hormuz. The US Central Command saying that it was military assets, air defences, radar and mine-laying capabilities that it was going after. But Iranian state media is saying that there were these civilian sites that were hit as well, from a fishmeal factory and a civilian airport to that house where a wedding was happening, where a young child was among those killed. Now, from both sides, what we're seeing here is stronger attacks than were seen even at the weekend. And that, of course, was the first known exchange of fire in a month. And then there were attacks reported on two tankers in the Strait of Hormuz on Monday. It does appear to be heating up again after the US had indicated that it was switching to a tactic of increasing economic sanctions on Iran, this campaign of financial isolation.
2: What I thought was interesting about the communication from US Central Command about this, Yolande, is they're very specific in saying they're targeting the Iranian Revolutionary Guards as opposed to Iran as a country or even other parts of the Iranian leadership. Is that they've identified the IGRC as a very specific enemy?
3: That's correct, and they've consistently made this division between the Iranian regime and the Iranian people. But of course, the Iranian people are suffering as well as a result of the economic hardship that's only increasing in Iran at the moment. It's interesting that President Trump also wrote on his Truth Social platform, when are the Iranian people going to rise up and fight? It does look like they're, you know, looking once again for the regime to be toppled. But this strong rhetoric that has been coming from both sides, the revolutionary card coming out saying it'll deliver crushing and devastating blows, it'll tighten the lock on the Strait of Hormuz. Donald Trump has been indicating that the US is ready to hit Iran harder. He said the biggest attack of them all is waiting in the wings. And when he was talking to Fox News in an interview, he sort of indicated he's not really trying to push Iran back to the negotiating table. He said, I think an agreement with them is not worth the paper it's written on. At the same time, though, Iran's president, Masoud Pezeshkian, who has sometimes struck a more conciliatory note, he indicated before the latest strikes once again that Iran was ready to return to the interim ceasefire deal, that the memorandum of understanding that was signed in June with the US that ultimately, fell apart within weeks, if Washington did the same thing.
2: And we had a former colonel from the US Marines on the programme a little bit earlier. He was saying that basically both sides want out, but they don't want out enough to, you know, not get it on their own terms. He was saying he thinks the most likely way this ends is if there is some kind of movement in Iran, some kind of uprising by the Iranian people. Is there any possibility of that, or is that just hopeful on the part of the Americans?
3: I mean, look, we know that they had hoped that that would happen early on after they began their strikes at the very end of February, both the US and Israel launching this war and decapitating the regime, but that didn't happen. What they had taken hope from was the fact that there was, at the start of this year, another attempt at an uprising, it seems, by the Iranian people, but that was, you know, quashed very harshly with thousands of people reportedly killed. At the moment, yes, I mean, you can see that this is a dangerous moment for the region, that the US and its Gulf allies don't want this. They still have essential infrastructure that was hit that they haven't managed to repair after 6 months of open hostilities. They've had economic damage, severe economic damage over these months. And this war is extremely unpopular in the US. It's affecting President Trump's ratings going into the midterm elections for the US Congress. And the US is also low on interceptor missile stocks. That all feeds into the equation.
2: Yolande, thanks very much indeed for now. That's our Middle East correspondent, Yolande Nell, live on Newsday from Jerusalem.
1: Now, we've been talking about and two families that have been affected by the devastating flash floods that happened last week along the Tibetan-Nepalese border. And one such family has been evacuated after devastating flash floods ravaged homes and communities near that border. We'll speak in a moment to their relative, Ed Turner, who is in the UK and whose wife is Nepalese. His mother-in-law, Mina, as well as aunts and an elder sister and grandchildren were among those who were forced to flee their homes as floodwaters swept through the area. They were eventually rescued and taken to Kathmandu, and where they're now safe but still coming to terms with what happened. Welcome to the program. Now, tell us about your family. How are they now, your wife's family?
4: They're doing a lot better now, but because they're now safe in Kathmandu, fortunately. Not everyone has that option of safety and of a place to stay in the capital city, but now they're doing a lot better. So, but still they're in a state of shock. It's only been exactly a week ago since the terrible flash floods took place.
1: What have you been hearing from them? What happened?
4: Well, yes, last Wednesday, which is exactly a week ago, we woke up to news of my auntie sharing about her experience escaping from the house. And we just thought something's happened in our house. We didn't realize it was such a great natural disaster in the country. And at first, my wife was just thinking it was in the house. But then when I turned on the phone and looked at the BBC and all the news, and my wife looked at the news, we were in a state of shock that it was not only her house, but it was a massive region of Nepal up to the Tibetan border, and there'd been flash floods across the whole country. And she only managed to escape in the nick of time when they were shouting from rooftops, I think on loudspeakers, to get out of your house and escape. And she managed to escape, but it was such a rush that she took her dog with her, and she was running up to higher ground for safety, but I believe passed out on the way. But fortunately, there was a neighbour nearby to help carry her to safety as she kind of passed out in the state of kind of shock and hurry. So it was very traumatic. But at the same time, it was fortunate that the two grandkids who stayed with her, because their mother is working in Makal, had already gone to school earlier that morning. Otherwise, it could have been a different scenario for them as well, if the grandkids were downstairs when it all happened and were not so alert. So it was very fortunate they'd already gone to school. But there were neighbours who were not so fortunate, had already had succumbed to the floods, unfortunately.
1: such devastating news to have to deal with. Must have been terrifying for members of your family, as well as even for you when you got this news. What was your immediate reaction?
4: I was very, very shocked because I've seen Nepal in the news regularly every August about floods, because it often floods because of the monsoon, but not on this scale in terms of flash floods, which are almost apocalyptic and almost like a Hollywood movie, where it just, as you saw, as we've all seen the video footage at the Tibetan border and other videos released, and it was just a state of shock and also a state of worry that I hope they're okay. So I got my wife calling on the phone to check they were fine and well. And fortunately, I received news that some family members had gone to rescue them and hopped in the car for a 3-hour drive to find a way to get them out of there.
1: How are they now? How are they coping?
4: I think they're doing a lot better, but I think they're still, it's still very, very upsetting having seen the pictures of their house in the last few days that it's still standing, but the fact that 300 homes have been reported to be lost in their town of Devigat in Nuwakot. So it's their whole town has been completely decimated. So I think it's not just the house they're upset about, it's the whole surroundings of the whole area where they've kind of grown to love over the many years, and it's part of their community. So, and people who they've known all their lives have been sadly killed and succumbed to the floods. That's the most heartbreaking. It's not just the fact that you survived, it's the fact that other people haven't been so fortunate, and that's really, really heartbreaking.
1: Indeed, such devastating news. Thank you very much for speaking to us. Ed Tana there, whose family was affected by that flash flood in Nepal.
2: Reminds us how much there is to deal with for survivors in terms of emotions and practicalities and all of those things. This is Newsday with Anne and Andrew. Iran says it struck several US assets in the Middle East after the escalating US airstrikes killed 5 people at an Iranian wedding. The Iranian Revolutionary Guards say they'd killed a large number of American forces in Jordan. That claim swiftly denied by US officials. And the US aircraft carrier, the Abraham Lincoln, has docked in the Thai port city of Pattaya, giving its 5,000 crewmen the chance to step on dry land for the first time in 9 months. It's been in a prolonged deployment because of the war in the Middle East amid alleged poor conditions on board. The transfer window has now closed, so there's been a lot of movement in the English Premier League and an enormous amount of money spent, Isaac.
5: Yes, an enormous amount of money spent. What a transfer window we have had. Premier League clubs have broken their all-time summer transfer record with spending around $4.7 billion. On deadline day itself, well in excess of $600 million was spent on players. Ivory Coast star Yann Diomande's move to Real Madrid and Anthony Gordon's switch to Barcelona were the only time clubs from outside the Premier League spent in excess of $81 million, with Premier League clubs breaking that mark more than 12 times. Newly promoted side Ipswich Town have spent more on new signings than the likes of Barcelona, AC Milan, Juventus, and the reigning European champions PSG. Enzo Fernandez's signing late on is the joint British transfer record fee for around about $169 million. He moved from Chelsea to Manchester City. Away from football, the top seed at the US Open tennis, Alexander Zverev, has just beaten Lorenzo Sonego in the last 20 minutes in 5 sets in their first round matchup. Early on in the day, Gael Monfils won his first round match with a 4-set win over Paraguay's Adolfo Daniel Vallejo in the final slam of his career. And in the women's draw, Coco Gauff got a straight sets win over Turkey's Zeynep Sonmez in the first round. More sport from me a little bit later on.
2: All right, thanks, Isaac.
1: Some business news now, and new details have been released by the US government on how it plans to execute the agreed deal with Venezuela that gives the US rights to 65 billion barrels of Venezuelan oil. Achana Shukla joins us from the Mumbai desk. Achana, so what has been announced?
6: Well, Anne, like we were, you know, discussing earlier in the day, US has released details of how they're going to get access to that oil, and that they're going to do through a private joint venture with Venezuela's second largest private oil producer, the North American Blue Energy Partners. And that is the company which is actually getting contracts to operate 17 oil fields with estimated 65 billion barrels of oil reserves. The US government has said in details that the government will have veto powers over appointment of any members on the board of directors, and a majority of the board of directors on the company must be U.S. citizens. And that clearly shows the kind of control U.S. wants to have there. And, you know, it's interesting because it is the Pentagon's Office of Strategic Capital, which, used to give loans and credits to companies, is the one that will actually have a 35% ownership stake in this Venezuelan oil company. And in fact, the U.S. government will have a guaranteed right to buy about 20% of the output. So really complicated, but clearly a sign that U.S. government is having that control over these companies.
1: And that's proving very controversial.
6: It is, right? You know, a U.S. government owning stakes in private businesses, private companies, foreign companies, it itself is out of the ordinary. And here you're talking about the Pentagon actually investing in oil company in Venezuela. It certainly is raising eyebrows. This also gives, Donald Trump's push of wanting to have, stake in almost one-fifth of Venezuelan's oil reserve. The Venezuelan opposition parties are definitely not in favor. They are opposed. It saying that this seems like a move from the colonial times, where there are foreign country has an undue control over politics and economics. And while, you know, this deal has been sold by President Trump as something that will bring down prices of gasoline for U.S. consumers, most, analysts who are looking at it say that new crude oil coming from Venezuela will take years because their infrastructure is old. It will require billions of dollars of investment. And anyways, that crude is also heavier than what U.S. uses, so it would require refining, etc. So a lot of money and time will be spent. So real immediate time, gains, benefits for consumers is definitely out of question, analysts say. But it certainly clearly shows, Prime Minister, President Donald Trump's efforts to gain control over Venezuelan oil reserves and also having more control over global oil reserves.
1: Archana, many thanks.
2: Twenty-three minutes past the hour. It's Newsday with Anne and Andrew. France has started imposing fees on fast fashion items as the government there tries to curb the sales of cheap clothing sold by e-commerce sites. This new levy follows a new law passed in June to regulate so-called ultra-fast fashion. Companies like Shein and AliExpress. These e-commerce giants are known for selling large volumes of cheap apparel and have been criticised in France and in other countries as well for driving this trend. China's Commerce Ministry has described the French law as discriminatory and a trade barrier, saying it could violate the principles of the World Trade Organization. We'll talk now to Carrie Summers, founder of Fashion Revolution, which works to reform the fashion industry with a focus on human rights and the environment. Carrie, thank you very much indeed for being with us. I'm guessing you're going to welcome what France are trying to do here.
7: Yes, absolutely. I think it's really, it's really tempting to make Shein and Temu, AliExpress, the villains of the story. I mean, the quantity is horrifying when we look at the number of products that Shein adds. I mean, in their own IPO, they're saying 4,700 new apparel styles daily. One investigation even found 10,000 new styles being added every day. I mean, it really is shocking.
2: But they're just running the business, though, aren't they, within the regulatory environment set by government? So, in a way, it's the governments who need to make the rules, and then people will operate their businesses within them.
7: Exactly. I mean, it's a systemic problem. That's why at Fashion Revolution, which I co-founded, I left Fashion Revolution in 2022 to write my book. But we focused on pushing greater transparency across the board, asking the question, who made my clothes and what's in my clothes, pushing for those stronger laws, but engaging with governments and engaging with industry, importantly, as well, in order to raise business standards across the board.
2: Where do consumers fit in all of this? Because in the end, the businesses are only able to do this because consumers want what they're offering and either need clothes to be cheap because of a shortage of money or want clothes to be cheap so they can have lots of them.
7: Exactly. I was having this conversation yesterday. I mean, I think needing clothes to be cheap, yes, you know, of course we want to democratise fashion. We want it to be affordable. But for most of the people who are buying from this ultra-fast fashion model, it's about the want rather than the need. And, you know, even though the market might be losing its appetite for the Shein model, we're still seeing consumers buying, and the clothes that they're making, you know, they aren't going anywhere. We're producing vast quantities, and they've got such a short lifespan in people's wardrobes, and those materials might linger in the environment for centuries, if not millennia. So yes, consumers do fit into it, but we need that regulatory environment to bring in legislation like France. You know, that's probably why the investors are cooling a little bit on ultra-fast fashion, and we need to see that kind of legislation rolled out across Europe, the UK and beyond as well.
2: Do you think people who like this kind of stuff, do you think they don't know about the potential issues, the environmental impact, and, you know, where are the clothes coming from and who are they being made by and all of that, or are they just not bothered?
7: It's difficult. I mean, you know, there's a lot of me that thinks that they aren't bothered, but I think a lot of people truly don't know. I mean, it took a lot of people, you know, decades after I knew the problems of microplastic pollution. I went on a 2,000-mile sailing voyage in the Pacific to investigate microfibers. But some people were still just catching up on turtles getting caught in plastic bags. Research that I carried out with Keele University in our local lake in Staffordshire in the UK has found cotton fibres at the bottom of our lake and wool dating back 150 years. These have been dyed with synthetic chemicals mostly, and even in the more recent layers, we're finding natural fibres still outnumbering synthetic. So we have to be careful about those simplistic solutions like synthetics are bad, natural fibres are good. And this was really the jumping off point for my book, The Nature of Fashion, a botanical story of our material lives, where I started to question, well, what does natural really mean when so many of things that we even think of as natural, like, you know, bamboo sold as a sustainable fibre, has been heavily processed, transformed by chemicals that nature doesn't know how to break down.
2: Yeah. Okay. Carrie, thank you very much indeed for being with us. Really appreciate it. That's Carrie Summers talking about Shein, which has been in the news this week because of the stock market flotation in Hong Kong. You're listening to Newsday with Anne and Andrew. Do stay with us. The latest global headlines from the BBC next.
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7: The
1: World Food Programme says a funding crisis means it's cutting in half the number of people it can support in the occupied West Bank.
2: We're going to take a look at China's competitive edge in the EV market.
1: And who spent what where? We look at the latest from men's football transfer window, which is now closed. First, the news.
0: BBC News with Danielle Yawovetska. Iran says it struck several American assets in the Middle East after escalating US airstrikes were reported to have killed five people at an Iranian wedding ceremony. Iranian Revolutionary Guard said they'd killed a large number of American forces in Jordan, a claim denied by US officials. The US aircraft carrier, the USS Abraham Lincoln, has docked in the Thai city of Pattaya, giving its 5,000 crewmen the chance to step on land for the first time in 9 months. The ship has seen grim conditions develop during its prolonged deployment in the Iran war. A leading pro-democracy activist in Hong Kong has pleaded guilty to foreign collusion in a second national security trial against him. Joshua Wong was due to be released from prison next year, but the new charges could bring a life sentence. The US Energy Secretary has arrived in Venezuela to complete a controversial deal that will hand the United States control of more than a fifth of the country's oil reserves. It was approved earlier by Venezuela's parliament and military. Vladimir Putin says Ukraine has declared state terrorism after President Zelensky warned Russian airspace would be effectively closed by escalating Ukrainian drone strikes. Mr. Zelensky said Russian skies would become completely dangerous. Rescuers in Chinese-controlled Tibet have cleared debris blocking the route to the Geelong border crossing with Nepal, which was torn apart in last week's catastrophic flash floods. It's hoped the search for survivors can now escalate. The UN peacekeeping force in Lebanon says Israel has expanded its presence in the areas it occupies in the south of the country, despite signing a ceasefire deal mandating a gradual withdrawal. Israel says it's protecting against Hezbollah attacks. Two commercial vessels have collided in the Sea of Marmara off the coast of Turkey's biggest city, Istanbul. Contact has been lost with one ship. BBC News.
2: Thank you very much indeed for that. This is Newsday from the BBC, live from Nairobi and London with Anne Soy and Andrew Peach. In a moment or two, going to hear from the World Food Programme's representative to Palestine in the studio.
1: Also coming up, we hear from a father and brother who've camped near the hydropower tunnels in Nepal, waiting for news about their kin stuck there, along with hundreds of colleagues. And we'll also hear about China's electric vehicle boom. And if you've got any thoughts on these stories, our number is +44 77 86 20 50 85.
2: First, the United Nations World Food Programme says due to critical funding constraints, it's cutting in half the number of people it can support with food assistance in the West Bank. It estimates that 900,000 people are experiencing food insecurity. Until now, assistance has been reaching 400,000 people. From later this month, that'll be scaled back to 200,000 people. Sean Hughes is the World Food Programme's Country Director for Palestine and joins me here in the studio in London. Sean, thank you for being with us on Newsday. These are pretty devastating consequences. So tell me about the funding. What's the problem?
13: Andrew, well, thanks very much for having me. I think over the last couple of years, you've been able to say about Palestine, both Gaza and West Bank, that it's largely been an access crisis, i.e. the funding has been there, but getting the assistance in has been the challenge. That's certainly still a challenge on the access front, but now it's an access and a funding crisis. We've seen a downturn in the level of international support for humanitarian operations, and this is going to have an impact on people on the ground in Palestine, in the West Bank and in Gaza over the coming months. Just last week, I was meeting with people in the northern West Bank that have been displaced from refugee camps in Jenin and Tulkarem. And these people are surviving on cash transfers that are provided by the World Food Programme. And as we reduce from 400,000 people to 200,000 people, there's going to be a humanitarian fallout and consequence to that.
2: Are we talking about money that used to come from the US government here?
13: We've seen a sort of simultaneous, and globally as well as in Palestine, a simultaneous sort of pullback over the last year or two, as you know, with aid policy sort of changing. So there's no one donor that has that has pulled back. In fact, the United States remains our largest donor to the World Food Programme operations in Palestine. But cumulatively, for the World Food Programme, we've raised 40% less funding this year than we have for the last 2 years, and that's a problem.
2: And you can see why governments take these decisions, because they're under economic pressure themselves, and say, well, where can we save money? We'll save money on this. But here's the consequence, right? We're talking about 700,000 people are suddenly going to have no food aid from you.
13: Yeah, absolutely. I mean, there's domestic fiscal pressures. There's also competing priorities globally. There is certainly in the Middle East region now broader humanitarian needs resulting from the regional conflict. Very concerned of the impacts of that more broadly. There's an El Nino effect coming up. So global humanitarian needs are rising as domestic fiscal pressures get greater. But, you know, of course, humanitarian assistance is morally the right thing to do. But, you know, families that are facing starvation essentially have a few choices. You know, you either starve or you migrate or you rebel. And so the consequences of underfunded humanitarian assistance go far further than the countries in which are being impacted.
2: And they create other costs as well. That's the thing, isn't it? You know, you potentially create health costs or costs of some other sort of people move to a different place or whatever. What do you expect to happen? What do you think will happen with these people who you're no longer able to feed?
13: Well, absolutely. The situation in Palestine is rather unique, particularly in Gaza, because people obviously don't have freedom of movement. So that phenomenon of migration that you might see in other food crises or humanitarian crises will not be there. And that's particularly concerning, that ability for populations to move is not present. Certainly by the end of this year, when we will be reaching, against the current projections, we've been assisting about 75% of the population, 1.5, 1.6 million people every month this year. That's going to go down to about 1 million people, and the consequences in Gaza will be severe.
2: Right. I mean, are we talking about the potential of people starving?
13: Well, as you know, there was a famine that was declared in Gaza in August last year. That was a result of the Israeli military offensive and blockade, which prevented both commercial and humanitarian assistance from entering the territory. We have to acknowledge that there has been an improvement in access and an improvement in the food security situation, but only because we've been able to deliver at that level to 75% plus of the population for the last 7 months or so. If that doesn't continue, then the risk of a slide back towards very acute food insecurity and the risk of famine is certainly there.
2: Would it be your aim as an organisation to get the numbers back up in terms of the number of people that you can help? Or is that just not realistic?
13: Well, obviously, our aim as an organisation ultimately would be to work ourselves out of business. Ideally, that, you know, peace takes hold in Gaza and people can resume their livelihoods. And that's subject to a political process, a disarmament negotiation, etc. But what we're also saying is that the people of Gaza cannot wait for a political settlement in order to be able to restart their lives. And they need that support sustained now.
2: But if you're halving the number of people you're able to help, is that a temporary measure? Or do you think that's going to be, you know, for a long period of time, that the work you are able to do is scaled back so significantly?
13: We hope that, you know, we can make the case for Palestine and to our international donors to continue their support so that we can resume providing assistance something closer to the level of need that is there. But it's a very real danger that this becomes the new normal. And therefore chronic food insecurity and impoverishment sort of takes hold over the longer term.
2: Sean, thank you. Very good of you to come and spend some time with us in the studio. Appreciate it. That's Sean Hughes, the World Food Programme's Country Director for Palestine.
15: More than 3,900 people remain missing following devastating flash floods that hit Nepal a week ago. Among them are more than 600 workers believed to be trapped inside tunnels along the Trishuli River. Engineer Mahindra Bikram Shahi was on duty when the floods struck at the Trishuli 3A and 3B hydropower projects.
2: So I've been able to speak to some members of Mahindra's family as they wait for news about him. First of all, we arranged to speak to his dad, Sher Bahadur Shahi, who's waiting for news about his missing son. He's travelled to be very close to where his son is, although he hasn't actually been allowed to visit the rescue site himself at this point. He told me about trying to reach him by phone as soon as he heard the news that the flood had hit.
16: I know that at that time, at that day, my son was there to maintenance the turbine inside the powerhouse. First of all, I called him. Within half hour, my son's mobile became switched off. There's no line. Within half hour, I just called him, you save your life, but he not response to me.
2: So you can hear the frustration in Mahendra's dad's voice there as he's very close to the rescue operation but not able to see it with his own eyes, and therefore the seeds of doubt are sown about how hard people are looking for his son, because of course he's absolutely desperate after a week since the flooding happened and he was last able to be in contact. Now, as I was talking to Cher, actually his other son was present as well. Rabbi was doing some translating for us. So we also had a chat about Mahindra and the situation the family find themselves in, away from home, away from Kathmandu, but near the search operation. This is what he told me about his brother.
16: He's a mechanical engineer. He has been working in Nepal Electricity Authority since 3 years, and recently he was called on duty for maintenance of turbine in powerhouse. So on that day when the incident took place, he along with other team members, it is believed that there are already 40 to 45 members trapped inside the tunnel, but still no any information about them.
2: Do you think of the job that he does as an engineer in hydropower? Is it thought of as being a dangerous job?
16: This damage is very large, and it wasn't imagined that it would be so huge. He never told us that the flood would be so unimaginable and huge destruction. Before, when we talked to him, he used to tell that flood used to come before, but it was not that much bigger. But this time it's out of our imagination, sir.
2: Yeah, where were you when the flood happened? What circumstances were you in?
16: When the flood happened, I was in Kathmandu in my room. I was just doing my daily work. And as soon as I heard the news, I tried to call him, but there was no any response. And then after, I, along with my father, we came to Batar area. And from here, there is no any way to go to the workplace where he was working. We are still here in this area for 7 days, and we are requesting Nepal Army and all the concerned authorities. But every time they tell us that they have been working, but the condition of my brother and other members, it is unknown.
2: You can see the huge effort that's going on to try to reach and rescue everyone who's involved in this. But of course, when it's your family member, you just want them to do more, right?
16: Yes, sir. We have been requesting all the authorities and Nepal armies continuously. My father himself want to just go to the area and see the work done by the concerned authorities by himself, but he is unable to go there till today. And every time the news comes about, the work is going on, but when you talk to the person or the villagers nearby who are near the flood affected area, they tell us that there are many equipments, but those equipments are unable to work regularly. There are not enough equipment and proper technology. The government itself is not allowing any other private sector to go there and help them to work. They're trying to work by themselves, and which is very, very slow.
2: You think more could be done?
16: Yes, sir. We think that more could be done, because for the latest update, we heard that there are only 4 excavators, but out of them, only 2 are working. I don't think that is much enough, because to work in such circumstances, I think you should provide the international expertise to go there. And as it is continuously raining, those area has been filled up by the water. So they say that due to the heavy rain, they haven't been able to work.
2: What's it like waiting for a week for news?
16: It's really frustrating, and we are very hopeless as well.
2: It's Rabbi Shahi, who spoke to me from very near where these hydropower plants are, where these tunnels are, where the family's desperately hoping Mahendra is safe and well and can be rescued in the coming hours or days. And you just listening back to that conversation, you really hear the tension, the stress in the both family members' voices, can't you?
15: Yeah, indeed. And, you know, just waiting and not knowing what the news will be. Is it a week on since those flash floods? And it's not just the families that have been waiting there. People have been following this story around the world. And Joshua Trekker in Liberia has written to say that flood victims of Nepal rest in perfect peace. And he remembers that the Nepalese forces helped to bring peace in his country, Liberia, during the war. So indeed, the world standing there with Nepal.
2: This is Newsday from the BBC World Service with Anne Soy in Nairobi and Andrew Peach in London. Let's get the sport now. Here's Isaac.
5: Yeah, what a day we had on transfer deadline day. It has passed, and once again, the Premier League has flexed its financial muscle, spending $4.7 billion on players. And deadline day was, I would say, more dramatic than usual. Our senior football reporter, Nizar Kinsella, joins us. You were working late into the night. Has the adrenaline calmed down yet from what is a thrilling day usually?
17: Yeah, I'm a bit sleep deprived, so I've got a giant coffee if you guys can't see it. So that's going to get me going through this.
5: That will get you going through it. And I imagine coffee was what was needed yesterday, because the big deal of the day dragged out a little bit. Manchester City joint breaking the British transfer record, $169 million for Enzo Fernandez.
17: Yeah, this was a fascinating negotiation, because I think Chelsea wanted to, they set a deadline and they wanted Man City to hit their deadline of £120 million bid for it 2 weeks ago, but Man City refused. They were trying to sell some players. They sold Rodri, they sold Nico Gonzalez in that time, and they'd already sold Bernardo Silva. So they were revamping their midfield, and they wanted the money in before they spent it. But eventually the two clubs were negotiating on, off, and right, really late. One of the latest deals that went through, but £125 million. That is a joint British transfer record. So yeah, it was a huge fee. Also, I think that it's reuniting Enzo Fernandez with Enzo Maresca, the new manager of Man City. And guess where he came from? Chelsea. Yeah. So he's brought his player back with him to revamp his midfield, and he's been calling for leadership in his midfield. And to lose a Ballon d'Or winner like Rodri, a player who's the best player at the World Cup, the team that won the World Cup in Spain, they had to get something special in, and they got another World Cup winner in Enzo Fernandez. So yeah, I think this is going to be a really big player for Man City.
5: Yeah, it's not bad at the top, is it, if you're a Manchester City? We've had a message in from Awet in South Sudan, who said that the Monaco officials, what they did to Chelsea was unprofessional. Now, he's talking about the man the Blues had touted to replace Enzo Fernandez, Senegal's Lamine Kamara. There was a deal that was happening with that, and then it didn't happen.
17: Yeah, honestly, this was the shock of the transfer window for me. I think it was a double shock, because Chelsea had said, we're probably not going to sign a midfielder, and they were just being a little bit clever. They sort of walked away, and then boom, they suddenly signed Lamine Kamara. It was sort of around $60 million deal, and it was a real shock, because I was like, okay, wow, Chelsea have got a midfielder. This is going to be a huge deal. They wanted to replace Enzo Fernandez, so that was the reason they signed him. And Chelsea thought it was done. They had done the medical, they had agreed the fee, the paperwork had been exchanged, but there was one thing they hadn't got, which was the signature of Monaco. And Monaco were negotiating two deals at once. They had Folarin Balogun, the US men's national team international, the striker. He was going to Everton, and that kept being on and off. And they were watching that, and they would rather have sold him. They would rather sell Balogun than Kamara to Chelsea, but Balogun to Everton was their preference. And then when it was back on just before the deadline, they were like to Chelsea, let's just call off this Kamara deal. And Chelsea were furious. I was getting messages from officials, as I do every transfer window, and they were like, this is unprofessional. We're really upset with Monaco. Now, I have asked Monaco for their opinion and they haven't replied. The Balogun deal in Monaco's mind was going through. And then, lo and behold, he says no to Everton. So Monaco went from selling Kamara to not selling Kamara on their own terms. And then they went from selling Balogun, and Balogun said no to Everton. And they've ended up selling no one. And what does that mean for everyone?
18: Yeah, I mean, for Monaco as well, because financially they could have done with that money. It exactly. might mean that, you know, in January, when these clubs go back, they might get a better deal on these players. So yeah, it just shows you the kind of way in which the transfer window works. And I mean, you've worked on quite a few windows in the past. In comparison to this one, what do you think stood out for you?
17: Yeah, we've seen a few trends. So the obvious trend overall is there's more money being spent than ever before. To have such an increase, sort of $4.7 billion overall, that was a significant rise on the previous record set by the Premier League last season. And then we've also seen Premier League teams are now doing more deals together. So what really shocked me was Chelsea doing two deals with Tottenham on deadline day, Mikhailo Mudryk, the Ukraine international, and Tosin Adarabioyo, the defender from Chelsea, going to Spurs. And they hadn't done a loan deal together since 2001, and they hadn't done a deal together in general for 17 years. So we're seeing teams actually doing more deals together. Man City doing deals with Spurs as well. Chelsea always do deals with Arsenal, as everyone knows. and that's becoming more common. And Manchester United also buying from Chelsea. So we're seeing that that's a way that these are the richest clubs. They have to deal with each other now. English football is so far ahead of the other leagues financially that they prefer to deal with each other. If you want the best price for your player, you have to go to your friends in England rather than going overseas in general. So that's become a real locked-in trend, I think.
18: And in terms of the transfer window, who would you say will be the happiest?
17: I think Chelsea look really good, you know, having Emi Martinez. They've gone for this older recruitment drive, so getting in Emi Martinez, the goalkeeper from Aston Villa, that everyone sees that as a huge step forward. But Jordan Henderson coming in and Danny Welbeck, cheaper deals, but 36-year-old, 35-year-old, the youngest squad in the English league, has been adding older players to try and get leadership. So that's been quite big. And I think a lot of people think Chelsea did well despite losing Kamara. But Arsenal as well, like, not doing a lot of deals. Sometimes you're just a good team already.
18: Mm. Yeah, exactly.
17: And I think Arsenal fans are quite frustrated to not get a Julian Alvarez or not get a star like that from Atletico Madrid, a top attacker. But they look really good at the start of the season. They're strong favourites of the league. And I think there's something for the stability they've got. And we saw nine teams in the Premier League change the manager this season at the start of the year. So Arsenal are that stability in a sort of sea of madness in the Premier League, sea of money, madness. And we've loved it in the transfer window. But like, now the football's going to be played. The window is shut. Let's see.
18: Let's see how it goes. I, for one, cannot wait. It's been a fascinating window. And let's see, now that all the teams are settled, who will end up winning the race. Nizar, always great chatting to you. Nizar Kinsella joining us in the studio here on Newsday.
19: Thank you, Isaac. Let's now talk electric vehicles. And you'll probably imagine a Tesla, perhaps. But China is actually the world's biggest EV exporter, despite being largely shut out of the US market. And how has the country seemingly come from nowhere to dominate the world of electric mobility? And how can its EVs be made so cheaply? In Business Daily, Felicity Hanna has been following the money from the factory floor to the car showroom.
20: Here we are. It plays a little tune every time you get in.
21: It's very cheery.
20: Very cheery. It's a little welcome to your car.
24: This is Emma, and she's not the only driver who wanted an electric vehicle and opted for a Chinese model.
20: So I chose an EV primarily for the sustainability, but also, to be honest, for the fact that they are just so cheap.
24: 18% of electric vehicles, or EVs, sold in the UK are manufactured in China. In Western Europe, it's also hitting a record high. Chinese vehicles are competing on technology, size, and availability. But perhaps more than anything else, they're competing on price. Andy Palmer has been described as the godfather of EVs for his work at Nissan on the Leaf, and he now runs the consultancy Palmer Automotive.
3: They've got this advantage in battery technology, and they've got this advantage in software technology. The interesting thing is about 91% of the materials that go into batteries are refined in China. So they really have the supply chain sewn up. It means it's relatively easy to manufacture there as well. If you look at making an EV and you exclude the battery, and let's exclude the fuel tank just to be fair on an internal combustion engine, the cost of manufacturing an EV is lower, except for the battery. The battery technology is key.
24: So they're cheap, they're innovative, but are they ethical? A frequent criticism of Chinese car manufacturers is that the quality, innovation and price competitiveness has only been possible because of the support provided by Beijing. Some argue that China is effectively dumping state-subsidised vehicles in the EU and the UK in order to gain market share, and that these prices would not be sustainable. While that is an accusation, however, that has been strongly disputed by the car makers themselves, Dr. Brian Gu is co-president of the Chinese EV maker XPeng.
4: I don't think the Chinese government is supporting every player. In fact, there are probably more competitors in China than outside of China. I would say the Chinese company's success is because they came out of the most competitive market, I would say the fittest gym, using that analogy, and bring that technology, the efficiency and the cost competitiveness to markets outside of China.
24: So do you think that those accusations that Chinese EV makers are dumping vehicles are genuine concerns from those governments?
4: We don't agree with the assessment that China is producing excess capacity. In fact, we don't have enough capacity in China to produce and satisfy our demands. So I would not agree with that notion of excess capacity from our perspective. So I would say these accusations are unfounded.
24: Chinese models are not just disrupting markets, they're also creating demand in new markets. Here's Professor Alex Close of Euro EV, a European importer and distributor of Chinese electric vehicles.
6: They have picked up all the markets that the Americans and the Europeans have left. I used to work for Ford. Ford had a real big plant in Brazil. Now, suddenly, Ford wasn't that successful profitability-wise in Brazil anymore, so they decided to leave. And what happened? BYD picked it up, and now BYD is the battery electric vehicle of Brazil. If you would have asked me a few years ago, is there a market for battery electric vehicles in Brazil? I would have said, it takes a while and they need to develop their grid and so on. BYD just stepped in and hey presto, there is a market actually.
24: European governments are understandably anxious about their homegrown car makers and their workforces. It's a concern shared by the US, which has levelled tariffs of 100% on Chinese-made vehicles. The question is whether drivers will share those concerns or if they simply want to get behind the wheel of a much cheaper car.
19: Felicity Hannah there. 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
2: No, actually I haven't. 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But yes, I'd like to have a go. Yeah. Not done so yet.
19: And that's it for this edition of Newsday. Thank you for your company through the morning. Have a good day.
2: Good morning.
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10: Colombia is reeling from the false positive scandal. During a decades-long civil war, the government incentivized troops to kill civilians and pass them off as rebels.
11: That the army of a democracy carried out 7,000 extrajudicial killings to pretend that was winning the war, it is absolutely unheard of.
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0: and that already come from Jordan, and we had Kuwait and Northern Iraq all reporting attacks too. These are all locations where there are US military bases. These are important US regional allies. Now, there were explosions across the southern Iranian coastal areas overnight. State media reporting that Bandar Abbas, the port city, was hit, Keshem Island, in the Strait of Hormuz.
1: A US aircraft carrier deployed in the Iran war has docked in the Thai resort city of Pattaya, allowing its 5,000 service members a break for the first time in 9 months. The USS Abraham Lincoln had faced grueling conditions on board, including shortages of food and hygiene products as the conflict interrupted its resupply. A leading pro-democracy activist in Hong Kong, Joshua Wong, has pleaded guilty to foreign collusion in a second national security trial against him. Our correspondent in Hong Kong, Martin Yip, was in court.
2: Joshua Wong was seen in court waving to the public gallery and smiling as some of his supporters said good morning to him from a distance. Together with his now-exiled fellow activist Nathan Noh, he is accused of lobbying foreign governments to impose sanctions against Beijing and Hong Kong over the imposition in 2020 of national security laws. In the dock, Mr. Wong replied guilty when asked to enter a plea. He could now face a life sentence on top of a nearly five-year jail term he's already serving for subversion.
1: Vladimir Putin says Ukraine has declared state terrorism after President Zelensky warned Russian airspace would be effectively closed by escalating Ukrainian drone strikes. The Russian leader, in the same breath, added that Moscow would be intensifying its own attacks on Ukraine. James Landale is in Kyiv.
3: Many airlines no longer fly to or over Russia, but some still do. And President Zelensky's warning was aimed directly at them. He said Ukraine was not threatening civilian aviation, but he said his country had a right to strike Russian military and economic targets in self-defense. And international airlines and their insurers must now consider Russian airspace to be completely unsafe and effectively closed. Drone-infested skies, he said, were no place for civilian aviation.
1: World News from the BBC. Rescuers in Chinese-controlled Tibet have cleared debris blocking the route to the Girong border crossing with Nepal, which was destroyed in last week's flooding. No survivors have been found on the Chinese side of the border, but state media say the search for the more than 500 missing can now be accelerated. Here's Laura Bicker.
4: Rescuers using heavy machinery have been working around the clock to reopen the route to the Girong border crossing between Nepal and Tibet, which was torn apart in last week's catastrophic flood. The United Nations says the response to the floods is entering a new phase of relief and recovery, and the priority now is to ensure that the 1,000 left homeless receive humanitarian assistance. The biggest challenge is still access to affected areas, and many families are still relying on helicopter flights for food and aid.
1: The US Energy Secretary Chris Wright has arrived in Venezuela to complete a controversial deal that will hand the United States control of more than a fifth of the country's oil reserves. Arriving hours after it was approved by Venezuela's parliament and military, Mr. Wright said the agreement would bring prosperity to both countries, but some Venezuelans have denounced it as a colonial-style sellout. The UN peacekeeping force in Lebanon says Israel has expanded its presence in the areas it occupies in the south of the country, despite signing a ceasefire deal mandating a gradual withdrawal. A UNIFIL spokesperson told the BBC that Israel had created four new military bases in recent months, bringing the number of positions to nine. Israel says it's creating a buffer zone to protect it against Hezbollah rockets. Two commercial vessels have collided in the Sea of Marmara off the coast of Turkey's biggest city, Istanbul. Contact has been lost with one ship, and there are fears for the 10 people on board. Istanbul's governor's office said the incident happened in the early hours of Wednesday. And those are the latest stories from BBC News.
5: In Colombia's tropical lowlands, the search is on for victims of a scandal that has scarred the nation.
6: They were murdered. At this time, I cannot tell you who they are.
5: During a decades-long armed conflict, government forces killed innocent civilians, passing them off as rebels.
7: The commander of the army was very explicitly vocal about asking for results in terms of

0: God, very explicitly asking to fill a stadium with bodies.
1: Finding the victims is part of a bold experiment to help Colombia confront its past. Can it bring those who committed the murders to justice?
2: The major killed him with a shot to the head. And then he dressed him up to make him look like he had died in combat.
1: And help the victims' families to forgive?
3: For 19 years, I carried the burden of hatred. But what's the point of carrying all that hate if we want to help build peace in this country?
1: Can this groundbreaking approach maintain Colombia's fragile peace and bring hope to other war-torn countries desperate to escape cycles of violence? I'm Harriet Barber, and this is The Price of Peace, on the documentary from the BBC World Service. In a taped-off corner of a dusty cemetery, on the outskirts of the small town of Mutatá in northwest Colombia, four men are working beneath a cluster of white excavation tents. In charge is César Sanabria Medina.
4: My role here is to lead efforts related to the search for three men who were killed at the beginning of 2008. The operation will end tomorrow at 5 p.m. It will conclude whether or not any bodies are found.
1: César is one of the country's few forensic anthropologists, an expert in piecing together evidence and identifying the dead.
4: The idea is to uncover the evidence, not remove it piece by piece. When dealing with a body, we don't start taking out whatever we find as we go. Instead, we uncover the entire body using brushes and trowels so we can document the position in which it was buried, whether there was evidence on top of it or beside it, and everything is recovered systematically.
1: They are searching this site because of the evidence of a man trying to atone for his part in one of the greatest atrocities of modern times.
2: My name is Jaime Coral Trujillo. In the army, I reached the rank of Sergeant First Class.
1: In 1988, Jaime enlisted in the Colombian Army and found himself embroiled in the country's long-running civil conflict.
0: For over 50 years, there was an armed conflict between what was known as the FARC, the Revolutionary Armed Forces of Colombia, and the Colombian government. I'm Juanita Gubertus. I'm a Colombian lawyer, and I currently direct the Americas Division, Human Rights Watch. There was 12 million victims, the majority of them victims of internal displacement in Colombia, but hundreds of thousands of killings.
5: All of these types of victimization have left a country deeply broken. I'm Andre Gomez Suarez. I'm a UK-based Colombian academic and peace negotiator for the Colombian government. Whenever you talk to anyone in Colombia, and this is a common recurrence, everyone talk about the armed conflict would know someone who had suffered something. So, or the uncle or the cousin or a friend who was kidnapped, who lived extortion, who was killed, who was internally displaced. I mean, I haven't met the first person in Colombia who cannot actually tell a close story of someone who they know being victim of the conflict.
1: In the face of the ongoing crisis, Jaime hoped that joining the army would benefit his country.
2: My parents have always been farmers. We didn't have, all the luxuries we should have. And I enlisted in the army so that I could protect the civilian population, their homes and possessions, and the people themselves.
1: Instead, Jaime found himself at the center of a national disgrace. In the false positive scandal, Colombia's armed forces murdered more than 7,800 people, inflating body counts and creating the illusion that the war against the rebels was being won.
5: These were killings carried out by the Colombian military by selecting innocent people, mainly young people, from poor neighborhoods of the country. They were abducted, killed, and put into some of the battle zones as if they had been killed in combat between the army and the FARC. And this is the horrendous gross human rights violation that has taken place in Colombia. I don't really know, to be honest, of any other case like that in the world.
1: The crisis came to a head after the 2002 election of hardliner Álvaro Uribe.
6: Juro a Dios y prometo al pueblo cumplir fielmente la Constitución y las leyes de Colombia.
1: For Jaime, this was a life-changing moment.
2: The government needed results. If any members of FARC surrendered, they had to be killed. It was all about showing results. They weren't interested in arrests or seizures of equipment. The only thing that mattered was body counts.
1: Believing that killing rebels would convince the public that they were winning the war, the government offered incentives to their troops.
2: Patrol leaders or commanders who racked up kills were rewarded with trips abroad. And that's how I spent time overseas.
1: They also offered medals, cash bonuses, and promotions. The government had incentivized their soldiers to kill indiscriminately. And Jaime claims one of his superior officers was determined to take advantage.
2: I met Major Guzman Ramirez David. He selected me for a special unit and taught me new techniques. Most I'd seen in other units, but he also trained us to harm civilians. We'd kill them and plant weapons on their bodies. Then we'd falsify our reports and official statements.
1: Soldiers passed off these executions as enemy rebels killed in combat, reaping rewards from the government and falsely boosting the official statistics. Because of this, the victims became known as false positives. To begin with, Jaime was solely a witness.
2: The major killed him with a shot to the head. And then he dressed him up to make him look like he had died in combat. And then shot him a few more times through his uniform, so it looked like he's been killed fighting our troops. As was normal, the weapons they planted on this person were fired using the deceased person's own hands. So the evidence would point to the individual shooting at the troops, leaving their hands covered in gunpowder residue.
1: Though deeply troubled by the killing of innocent civilians, Jaime was too afraid to speak out.
2: I felt it was the worst thing that I had ever done in my life. But at the same time, I felt unable to speak up or report it because of something you might call overwhelming fear. People were afraid that they might stage some kind of fake combat situation and kill you for talking about what was happening inside the patrol unit. So people kept quiet out of fear.
1: Soon, a commanding officer demanded that Jaime become an active participant in the murders.
2: Captain Vargas orders me to go on an operation. And a farmer appears, and Captain Vargas orders me to kill him. And I shot him. But since I was not used to that kind of thing, I shot him in the shoulder. I just couldn't do it. So the captain came over and killed him himself. From that moment on, I was totally compromised.
1: Jaime witnessed or carried out around 40 killings. And across the country, soldiers murdered thousands more. But in Soacha, a poor town on the outskirts of the nation's capital, Bogota, a group of women unexpectedly fought back.
7: My name is Blanca Novia Monroy. I am the mother of Julian Oviedo Monroy, a young man who disappeared on March 2, 2008 and was killed on March 3rd.
1: Julian's death would prove to be a pivotal moment in Colombian history. It would help expose the entire false positive scandal. Like many young men in Colombia, Julian faced an uncertain future. Unemployment was high and money hard to come by.
7: He left the house at 7 o'clock in the evening to meet with someone about a job. He left full of hope that he would find a job. so he could help us pay the rent and keep us from being thrown out of our house. But we never heard from him again.
1: Months passed. Then Blanca began to hear worrying news on the town's streets.
7: At that point, I had no idea that there were more missing boys. I thought it was just my son, only him. But as time went on, more and more started to come out about the disappearance of other boys. That's when 19 families from Soacha began to come together. And that's when I realized it wasn't just my son. It was a neighbor's son and others too. It was a whole group of young men who had disappeared. And all of them had left for the same reason. They were offered jobs and told to go to work.
1: 6 months later, the family were told Julian's body had been found. Just one day after he had disappeared from Soacha, he'd been killed in Ocaña, a town over 400 kilometers away.
7: Then the truth slowly started coming out. Mothers were told they could go to Ocaña to bring back their sons. But when the families arrived there, they were told their sons were guerrillas or criminals, basically the worst kind of people. They told my husband, "Did you know your son was a guerrilla? That he was planting landmines?" And my husband said, "That's a lie. My son disappeared on March 2nd and was killed on March 3rd. When would he have had time to become a guerrilla?" Then other families began noticing patterns. Young men would disappear from their town, and within 4 days, they were dead. Little by little, every family began to understand how their son had died and why they had been killed.
1: Rather than accepting the army's word, the families fought back.
8: Mothers of Soacha are a group of mothers that became organized after trying to look for their disappearing children. It was a quest to defend their honor and to be able to prove that they actually had never been members of the guerrilla. And so that became a quest for justice. They grew to become one of the most important human rights groups in Colombia.
9: Cuatro mujeres, madres de víctimas de los llamados falsos positivos de Soacha, quienes aseguran...
1: Their fight was soon picked up by the media.
3: Our children were by no means criminals. What we want is justice and truth.
10: Queremos es justicia y verdad.
5: They are a symbol of resistance and dignity of the victims. They were very humble women. They were coming from a really humble background, really difficult socioeconomic conditions. I mean, these were people whose sons were targeted because the perpetrators, the army, thought that they wouldn't have the means to start a judicial proceeding, that no one would really miss these kids because they thought that they were troubled kids, or they were, you know, from Soacha, one of the really poor neighborhood near Bogota.
1: As news of their struggle spread, discontent grew across the nation. And in October 2008, the head of the army, General Mario Montoya, was forced to admit live on radio that his soldiers were murderers.
11: Everything would appear to clearly indicate that, yes, there was a homicide.
1: A month later, Montoya resigned, and dozens of soldiers were arrested for their part in the killings. Then, even more disturbing details about the murders began to surface.
7: The boys were taken to houses, locked in rooms, given drugs or alcohol, and using their plan. When the order came to deliver the package, the people involved would take the young men to the place where they were going to kill them. They would make them run or stage some kind of confrontation, and then they murder them. Afterwards, each family was told their son had died in combat with the army because supposedly they were guerrillas.
1: From his army barracks, Jaime anxiously followed the success of the Mothers of Soacha's campaign and the mounting public outcry.
2: In 2008, which is when it happens and explodes, I did feel worried, of course. I was on high alert. I was still an active soldier. And knowing that I was involved in similar cases to those of the Soacha mothers, I felt very concerned.
1: In April 2010, the authorities did catch up with Jaime, and he was sentenced to 60 years for his role in the false positive killings.
2: In my case, I really did wish I could turn back time. And I said to myself that if I could go back, I would never have harmed anyone. On the contrary, I would have reported it.
1: After 6 years in prison, a seismic announcement offered Jaime the chance to atone for his past and potentially win his freedom.
10: After many years of fighting, kidnapping and war, and 4 years of negotiations with the FARC rebels, Colombia's president finally had some good news.
12: Hoy podemos decir por fin que todo está acordado.
13: Today we can finally say that everything is agreed upon. Thanks to the titanic efforts of the delegations at the negotiating table, the final pending matters were agreed upon.
1: President Juan Manuel Santos announced the final peace agreement, ending decades of conflict with the FARC and ushering in a new era of peace and optimism.
5: The feeling in 2016 was one of the most exciting moments ever. I mean, it was unbelievable to see that.
10: Colombians took to the streets to celebrate the historic peace deal.
14: This announcement is very important for us Colombians. Most of us were born in a country at war, and this offers a ray of hope. When looking at a terrible past, it offers the chance of a bright future.
5: It was so exciting. It was a way of thinking that a new beginning had started in Colombia. With the people in the streets, there was a sense of, I would say, brotherhood. It was a sense of, we finally gone through this, and now the country is going to get united to move into a new phase, where we don't have to fight each other.
1: The deal also included steps to help the country move on from the conflict towards a more peaceful future.
8: The 2016 agreement created a transitional justice comprehensive system that includes a truth commission, includes a unit to search for the missing, and emblematically, it creates a special jurisdiction for peace, a national special tribunal that is charged with the role of prosecuting those most responsible of the most serious and representative crimes committed during the Colombian armed conflict, both by the member of the armed forces and by the members of the guerrillas.
1: Known as the Jurisdicción Especial para la Paz, or JEP, this tribunal was tasked with tackling the false positive scandal, not as a punitive process, but one of truth and reconciliation. Soldiers who admit to the murders can have jail terms replaced with limited freedom, with their movements restricted to a set area, but only if they cooperate fully with the JEP and the victims' families. For Jaime, this offered a lifeline.
2: Even though I hadn't finished with the ordinary justice system, the sentences were still extremely long. It was a 60-year sentence. So when the special jurisdiction for peace came along, I felt the best thing to do was to submit to it.
1: JEP and Jaime also shared a common goal, bringing those who had issued the orders to justice.
2: We were really just used as tools to carry out these killings. In my particular case, they paid for a lawyer, and the first thing the lawyer said was, let's put these three non-commissioned officers and this officer forward and let everyone else go free. You end up saying to yourself, how could I have caused so much harm? And why am I the only one paying for it here when there are other people responsible who are still out there?
1: Jaime's next step was appearing before a magistrate in a JEP court, known as a sala or room.
15: Buenos días, señor magistrado.
2: Good morning, Your Honor. Good morning to everybody present. My name is Jaime Corral Trujillo. I pleaded to be held accountable as one of those most responsible for all of them, and I also made a commitment to cooperate. It was like a system, a pattern that ran through several units, and it was practically like a virus that everyone caught because we all did the same.
1: During his hearings, Jaime provided information about the murder of three false positives in Mutata. It was this testimony that led César and his forensic team to the town cemetery.
4: So far, we've only found what you would usually find in a public cemetery. We haven't yet reached what we were looking for.
1: Waiting for news in a nearby hotel is the father of one of the men believed to have been killed by soldiers.
11: My name is Alberto Royave. I'm the father of Richard Alberto Royal. I want to know what happened. To know if he's alive or dead. To know the truth. That's the only thing I want.
1: Alberto's hopes rest solely with the success of the forensic team's search. And they have made a discovery in the corner of the cemetery.
4: Yes, we found a lot of personal items. We also found some bone fragments that seem to be associated with funeral items, meaning clothes or personal effects.
1: However, César doubts that these are the remains of false positives. He thinks they are linked to a common problem in Colombia's cemeteries, overcrowding.
4: Usually 4 years after the burial, the relatives come and dig up the dead. Their remains have to be exhumed and the bones placed in a small box called an ossuary.
1: This ossuary is transferred to a smaller above-ground tomb, which is much cheaper to rent. But bone fragments are often left behind.
4: There's a lot of evidence, but it's not the evidence that we were looking for.
1: With dusk rapidly approaching, the team will have to continue their search tomorrow. You're listening to the documentary from the BBC World Service. The Price of Peace continues in a moment.
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1: I'm Harriet Barber. Join me in a couple of minutes for part two of The Price of Peace, as we explore how Colombians are finding the courage to forgive those who murdered their loved ones.
3: For 19 years, I carried the burden of hatred. But what's the point of carrying all that hate if we want to help build peace in this country?
1: As The Price of Peace continues after the news.
20: BBC News with Danielle Yawovietska. Iran says it's launched attacks on American targets across the Middle East in response to intensifying US airstrikes. The US military has denied assertions by Iran that the attacks on US forces in Jordan were deadly. A US aircraft carrier deployed in the Iran war has docked in the Thai resort city of Pattaya, allowing its 5,000 service members a break for the first time in 9 years.

0: The National Weather Service in Houston, Galveston has issued a flash flood warning for North Central Chambers County in southeastern Texas, southeastern Liberty County in southeastern Texas, until 5:15 a.m. Central Daylight Time. At 2:22 a.m. Central Daylight Time, Doppler radar indicated thunderstorms producing heavy rain across the warned area. Between 2 and 4 inches of rain have fallen. Additional rainfall amounts of 1 to 3 inches are possible in the warned area. Flash flooding is ongoing or expected to begin shortly. Hazard: flash flooding caused by thunderstorms. Source: radar indicated. Impact: flash flooding of small creeks and streams, urban areas, highways, streets and underpasses, as well as other poor drainage and low-lying areas. Some locations that will experience flash flooding include Devers. Turn around, don't drown when encountering flooded roads. Most flood deaths occur in vehicles. Be especially cautious at night when it is harder to recognize the dangers of flooding.
1: As rebels during the country's decades-long civil conflict. Murders that incense peace negotiator Andre Gomez Suarez.
2: That the army of a democracy carried out 7,000 extrajudicial killings to pretend that was winning the war and to actually create a culture within the armed forces that they could do this in order to get benefits, to get holidays, to get a promotion. It is absolutely unheard of.
1: I'm Harriet Barber, and you're listening to the documentary from the BBC World Service. This is The Price of Peace, an exploration of how a groundbreaking justice system called HEP is helping Colombia to overcome the false positive scandal. In a cemetery in the town of Mutatá, a team of forensic scientists is carrying out a key aim of the process, finding the remains of the victims. They have unearthed fragments of bones and teeth, but forensic anthropologist César Sanabria Medina is convinced these aren't connected to the missing.
3: Well, we are in a cemetery, so it's common to find all kinds of evidence. If we were to stick a shovel in the ground here and dig a hole, we'd find little pieces of bone everywhere.
1: César's team was directed to dig here by the evidence of a man seeking redemption for his part in the scandal. Jaime Corral Trujillo admitted being complicit in over 40 false positive murders and claims the practice was endemic.
4: I believe it was a system. It was systematic. False positives were being carried out across all the units, and the senior commanders were fully aware of what was happening. That's why they were ordering those of us in subordinate positions to carry out these acts.
1: Although Jaime's evidence is yet to lead to discoveries in Mutatá, his testimony has already proved vital in other false positive cases.
5: My name is Amparo Cano Correa. I am the mother of John Harvey Cañas Cano.
1: In 2023, Amparo's son, John Harvey, had been missing for 18 years.
5: He was a pretty quiet young guy. He didn't really have friends because he was more of a loner. Very serious, with a bit of a strong personality. But he was a good kid.
1: He'd last been seen alone and desperately looking for a job. According to Jaime, his commanding officer singled out such individuals to boost his unit's killing statistics.
4: Major Guzman gives us some money and ordered us to bring him a number of individuals from Medellin because others were getting results targeting vulnerable people.
1: Jaime and fellow soldier Fidel Ochoa dressed in civilian clothes and took a bus to the city.
4: In Medellin, we find a person sleeping on a table. Ochoa wakes him up, gives him something to eat, and tells him there are some job opportunities at a fruit pulping plant.
1: This person was John Harvey. Jaime and Fidel took him to Dabeiba, 150 kilometers to the north, where the rest of their unit was waiting.
4: Major Guzman immediately discharges a firearm at John Harvey Cañas Cano's head. And they reported it as a combat kill, saying he was a FARC member who had died in a firefight. After that came the reports and statements. Reports Major Guzman prepared so we would stick to the story we were supposed to tell.
1: These reports said John Harvey's body was buried in Dabeiba, but a search of the cemetery found nothing. Then Jaime revealed new information.
4: I was ordered to bury him in the Canepa Cemetery in order to delay people from finding him. His documents were also burned, everything, on the orders of Guzman.
1: The HEP had been looking in the wrong place. They moved their operation 120 kilometers to Carepa and invited John Harvey's mother to attend the excavation. She was accompanied by her sister, Esneida.
6: We went to Carepa and they told us, okay, we know he is here. That much is certain, but we don't know which of these vaults he is in. That day, they pulled out around 10 bodies, but John Jarvi wasn't one of them. Still, they said, let's keep looking. Let's open one last crypt. The forensic team had one clue. John Jarvi had something distinctive about his teeth. He still had a baby tooth. Basically, the first molar that comes in, he had never lost it. There were about four bodies there, in different bags. They pull out the first one. No. The second one, no. The third one, no. Then, when they got the fourth, he said, wow, there is the tooth. Just like we were told, this must be John Jarvi.
1: Despite Hep's confidence that they had finally found John Harvey, this had to be officially verified. The remains were transported to Medellin for forensic identification.
7: That's an entry wound. And look, here are the shots, the bullet hole. I am Karin Cristina Araganzualte, a doctor who specializes in forensic anthropology. All of us who work in the search for missing people have a labor of love and passion, and we devote ourselves to it. It's what moves us.
1: Karin personally took charge of the forensic verification.
7: John Harvey was one of the first cases we identified from the cemetery in Carepa. I remember him because his case had been prioritized. The missing person unit had been looking for him for a very long time. The HEP team told us something like, we're sure it's him. Please verify and confirm whether it really is.
1: As with all false positive cases, the official identification hinges on DNA. Small samples are cut out of the recovered bones. Then, DNA is extracted and compared with samples taken from family members of the missing false positives.
7: Whenever a match comes along, for us, it is enormous happiness because the family can receive the body and it will ease their grief.
1: Once an identification is made, Karin helps organize a ceremonial handover of the remains, called a dignified delivery.
7: It's a very sad process, because you wish you could return loved ones to their families alive. But at the same time, it's also incredibly meaningful for us as an institution. I'll never forget when one woman told me, after 20 years, doctor, I'm not sad, I'm happy. Even if you're giving him back to me dead, at least now I'll have somewhere to go visit him at the cemetery. After 20 years, I'll finally be able to move on. It's hard, but also deeply rewarding, because when someone disappears, the grief never really ends. This way, families can finally have some closure.
1: For John Harvey's family, this dignified delivery was a vital step in their healing process.
6: And they returned him to us, and now we have him. For us, it was like getting our life back.
8: Of course, it brought me a great sense of peace, immense peace.
1: Despite the emotional relief of receiving Jean Harvey's remains, his aunt Esneida was left with huge questions.
6: We had always known that the paramilitaries and the guerrillas kill people, but the fact that the army killed our sons, it hurt deeply because we grew up hearing our mother say, if you ever think something bad is going to happen to you, go to a soldier, they will protect you. So, to find out that the very people we trusted to protect us were actually responsible for this, that devastated us. Our so-called glorious Colombian army, we lost trust. In fact, we even lost trust in the state itself.
1: It's a view expressed by many families of false positives victims and could threaten the country's fragile peace. According to human rights advocate Juanita Gobertes, the solution is to use a system known as restorative justice.
9: The idea of restorative justice is that those who are responsible for the most heinous crime need to be sanctioned with a component of retributive justice, of effective restriction of liberty, and need to contribute to satisfy victims' rights. We need the combination. We need effective restriction of liberty while at the same time assuring that former FARC combatants, former members of the armed forces that committed these atrocious crimes need to redress victims' rights.
1: HEP orders guilty soldiers to clear landmines, repair roads, and to create memorials for the false positives. In some cases, they even help with the excavations of the missing.
2: There has been a long discussion amongst the international community that if you don't address the rights of the victims, a country that signs a peace agreement might relapse into conflict again because the wounds run so deeply in society. Peace processes are not really about disarming illegal armed groups or, you know, guerrilla fighters. It's about rebuilding the social fabric of a country so that violence as a way of solving conflicts is not thinkable again in the future.
1: And HEP is trying to go one step further.
6: HEP contacted us and said, look, we are going to have a meeting to talk about your case. And there they explained this was a different kind of justice, not prison, but rather transitional and restorative justice. If someone kills a loved one of yours, what do you want? You want them in prison. You even wish bad things on them, that they get 40 years and rot there. So at first we were like, wait, what do you mean no prison? Then they showed us videos where the men confessed.
10: First, Major Guzman Ramirez shot him in the head.
6: That was the first time we heard directly from them what had really happened.
10: His identity documents and the things he was carrying in his suitcase were burned to deliberately delay any investigation.
1: But HEP's ultimate goal was something far more ambitious.
6: The HEP met with us every month, preparing us to eventually meet face to face with them.
10: First of all, meeting with the families is voluntary, and it is hard.
6: And that's what happened. After 8 months, we met them for the first time.
10: We are all humans, and they're carrying a lot of pain too, so yes, at first, I was afraid.
6: They took responsibility and said, forgive us. And beyond that, they acknowledged that our son was not a guerrilla fighter. They said those were the orders we were giving.
10: It's difficult and emotionally exhausting because there's still that feeling of resentment. He hurt me. He took my loved one away. So it's hard.
1: Notwithstanding the obvious tension, this initial meeting did lead to something far deeper and far more meaningful.
8: We talk. We speak on the phone. We have conversations.
10: Yes, we stay in touch regularly, every week or sometimes once a month.
8: In November, we were over there in Dabeiba. We stayed in the same hotel, we talked, we went out together.
10: Over time, there's been a real sense of closeness between us.
8: I don't hold any resentment towards him.
1: Despite his role in the death of John Harvey, the family have granted Jaime forgiveness.
10: I think I'm one of the people who's been especially fortunate to have this kind of relationship with the family. Thank God we built a good friendship. We talk often, and nowadays there's a genuine sense of warmth between us.
1: The effect of this friendship has been so profound that Jaime never goes anywhere without a very personal memento.
8: It's something I'm truly and deeply grateful for, honestly, from the bottom of my heart, because you told the truth.
1: A voicemail from John Harvey's mother, Amparo.
8: There are so many mothers out there who still haven't been able to find their children, who haven't been able to bring them back to the town where they belong. I will always thank you for giving me that joy, that blessing of being able to have my son here. Well, I'm grateful that you are well, that your family is well, and may the Lord bless you.
10: That is the most beautiful memory I carry with me in my life. That humility, that resilience, and that sense of peace they have. I mean, being able to forgive someone who hurt them, and the fact that today we still have a relationship and keep in regular contact, that we've been able to share things and maintain such a good friendship. I treasure that. And I hold on to all those beautiful memories I have of them.
1: And for John Harvey's aunt, Esneda, the emotional release of forgiving Jaime has allowed her to move on and look to the future.
11: For 19 years, I carried the burden of hatred, resentment. But what's the point of carrying all that hate if we want to help build peace in this country? To leave our grandchildren, our children, our great-grandchildren a better Colombia. It's about compromise. Peace is about compromise.
1: Peace negotiator Andre Gomez Suarez believes personal revelations like this are vital for moving the country forwards.
2: Now, healing is a complex word. It depends the wound. You know, sometimes you need a scar when the cut is very deep. And farther down the line, this will help the next generations to move forward. So I would say definitely the special jurisdiction for peace are part of the building block that you need in order to pave the long journey for reconciliation. Because without justice, without truth, and without mercy, you don't have reconciliation farther down the road.
1: Across the country, more and more people are relying on HEP to come to terms with Colombia's violent past, with former soldiers publicly asking for redemption from the families of their victims.
12: And I truly hope one day, even if I'm no longer present, or even if I'm no longer here, may you forgive me.
13: Whenever any person approaches you in asking for forgiveness, the very least you can do is to extend your forgiveness in return. Mr. Edgar, I have forgiven you.
1: Even those who were initially skeptical have come to see the value of the restorative justice model.
7: I was the mother full of hatred, full of a desire for revenge. The people who killed my son have to pay. They have to pay because they took away the light of my eyes.
1: When Blanca Monroy's son, Julian, was killed by government soldiers in 2008, she became part of the Mothers of Soacha, a pressure group that publicly exposed the false positive scandal.
7: I told my solicitor, I don't want the HEP handling my son's case because it's complete impunity. But as time went on, we started to realize that HEP had opened a small window a tiny window for us to learn the truth, to understand what really happened.
1: Finding closure for Julianne's death has converted Blanca into an advocate for HEP and what it offers Colombians.
7: There are many mothers who don't accept it, many mothers who say they won't forgive. And I understand their anger and their pain because it's incredibly hard. It hurts deeply. But what do we gain by living full of hatred and rage? We make ourselves ill.
1: So far, the remains of hundreds of missing false positives have been located and returned to their grieving families. And at the cemetery in the town of Mutatá, forensic scientists think they may have made another breakthrough.
3: This here are bones from the legs, femurs, and over there, tibias.
1: Forensic anthropologist César Sanabria Medina is leading the search for three false positives missing since 2008, and his team has unearthed bones of three different individuals.
3: And from a second body, we only found a few fragments as well, which appear to be from the arms. But they're in a very poor state. The remains we've seen are very fragile.
1: Based on decades of experience, César believes that the lack of bones is linked to the cemetery's location.
3: The soil here is also very acidic. It's destroyed a lot of the bone. Very little has remained of each individual. We haven't found any ribcage remains or pelvic bones.
1: Despite finding so few bones, César is happy to call the mission a success.
3: Here we're seeing the parts of three bodies laid out, buried in this position, one after the other, buried at the same time. If they can extract DNA, it might match the three people we are looking for, or it might produce a hit for other people missing in the region. I've always understood the pain of the victims, of knowing that someone they love has gone missing. So it gives me a great deal of satisfaction to play a small part in the wider effort to find those who have disappeared. It's always deeply rewarding.
1: Hopefully, another three families will finally gain closure and learn what happened to their missing sons, brothers, and husbands. But despite the undoubted success of HEP, for some it does come with danger.
4: I received a threat. They were calling me an informer, because I was cooperating with the special jurisdiction, saying that informers end up dead. The other threat I received came directly from a sergeant when I was picking up my son from a school in the north of Bogotá. He told me that my wife, my son, and I were going to be minced up and turned into sausage.
1: Jaime knows these threats are very real. More than 1,500 people connected with the peace process have been assassinated since 2016.
4: Both my family and I have to be very careful. That's why I might be in one place today and somewhere else tomorrow. This has had a major impact on our lives. I have children who are at school, and you have to be constantly vigilant and keep a close eye on the situation. You live with the feeling that you never know when they might catch up with you. That's why you try not to stick to a routine, to avoid being taken by surprise by them.
1: In addition, the commanding officer Jaime accuses of ordering many of the killings, Major Guzman, continues to deny all allegations. His trial is ongoing. But Jaime has no regrets in daring to speak out.
4: Well, I've gotten a bit of relief from the guilt by explaining everything to the Jurisdicción Especial para la Paz, leaving nothing out. And I am prepared to work with them for as long as necessary to repair the harm that we caused to society.
1: Through the courage of people like Jaime and the powers of human forgiveness, Colombia is slowly coming to terms with its violent past, and not just with the false positives. Using similar processes of restorative justice, HEP is also tackling other atrocities from the era of armed conflict, including kidnappings and murders committed by FARC rebels, and environmental crimes by both sides. Today, Colombians are sensing a positive change in their country.
9: Despite the fact that violence has reemerged, Colombia is nowhere near the kind of Colombia that I grew up in. It certainly gives me pride to talk about how far Colombia has gone, but I also speak from the challenges that I know that we face today in how to assure that we don't go back to those levels of violence.
1: However, events in recent months have left some fearing for the future of HEP.
14: You're with BBC News. Let's head to Colombia now, where the right-wing candidate Alvarado de la Espria has narrowly won the presidential election.
1: De la Espria has pledged to terminate the peace process, refusing to negotiate with the FARC, a move that could spell the end of HEP. But André Gómez Suárez is confident the new president won't get his way.
15: The special jurisdiction for peace is part of the Colombian constitution. And so to stop the implementation of the peace agreement, De la Espria will have to actually do a constitutional reform. And it will have to take many steps that are not so easy and straightforward.
1: Now, other countries are recognizing the value of Colombia's peace process. Syria is looking into a similar model as it faces its own quest for reconciliation after years of bloodshed. Those who have embraced HEP have felt the powers of restorative justice and know the price of peace is well worth paying.
10: It matters both to us and to the families because it helps people understand. I believe we've made a lot of progress and we continue to be fully willing to cooperate in whatever the special jurisdiction for peace believes is necessary moving forward.
11: We hope that in the end, our Colombia can become something new. That blood had to be spilled, may perhaps have been what was needed to bring about this change. And from here, we must keep going, keep talking, keep having dialogue, starting in our own homes. But we need to raise one another with love, raise one another with empathy, and raise one another in peace.
1: The Price of Peace was presented by Harriet Barber. The producer was Duncan Bulling. It was a 2 Degrees West production for the BBC World Service.
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19: At 8 hours GMT, welcome to the newsroom from the BBC World Service. I'm Paul Moss, and in this edition, we hear from the Middle East, where the US and its allies have once again exchanged fire with Iran. Are we back to full-scale conflict? For sailors on board a US aircraft carrier, there is at least a pause in hostilities as their ship docks after a grueling 8 months at sea.
20: There have been sailors attempting to jump overboard, alleged suicide attempts, cries for help, so to speak.
19: Also in this program, the Hong Kong democracy campaigner facing a possible life prison sentence. Germany tells Russia, you launched the drone attack on Leipzig airport. And the simple test that could save thousands from a terrible disease.
21: Patients at higher risk of having bladder cancer can be diagnosed earlier and treated more quickly.
19: We'll have that story and others after this bulletin of international news.
22: BBC News with Danielle Yawovietska. Iran says it's launched a wave of attacks on American targets across the Middle East in response to intensifying US airstrikes on Iran. Jordan, Kuwait and Bahrain have reported being targeted. American strikes on Iran on Tuesday reportedly hit a wedding, killing five people and injuring dozens more. Here's our Middle East correspondent, Yolan Nell.
0: The U.S. Central Command has only said that it was targeting military assets, also air defenses, radar capabilities. At the same time, there are reports of other civilian sites having been targeted in Iranian state media. They're saying there was a fish meal factory, a civilian airport that were hit as well. These do appear to be strong sites having been targeted in Iranian state media. They're saying there was a fish meal factory, a civilian airport that were hit as well. These do appear to

0: Joshua Wong, who's 29, is already serving a prison term for subversion. He was due to be released next year, but the new charges could bring a life sentence. He was accused of conspiring with others to ask foreign entities to disrupt Hong Kong and Chinese laws. The BBC's Martin Yip says he was one of the best-known faces in the now-suppressed democracy movement.
1: They did advocate ideas of self-determination, and in that sense, Beijing just can't stand with any ideas of such kind. Therefore, after the 2019 protests, they have decided to put in this very piece of national security law, which we've seen the change of political atmosphere in Hong Kong in such way ever since, with the diminishing and literally disappearance of the pro-democracy camp.
0: Vladimir Putin says Ukraine has declared state terrorism after President Zelensky warned Russian airspace would be effectively closed by escalating Ukrainian drone strikes. The Russian leader also said Moscow would be intensifying its own attacks on Ukraine. Mr. Zelensky issued the warning to airlines and insurers, saying Russian skies would become completely dangerous. James Landale is in Kyiv.
2: It's almost as if the Ukrainians have suddenly realized that this is a point of leverage that they haven't really been exercising. And it might have been illustrated recently by the CIA director going to Moscow and the Americans saying very explicitly to the Ukrainians, please just stop your drone strikes while our guy is in Moscow. And I think the Ukrainians have realized that this is a point of leverage that they can use against the Russians. And so essentially they're very, very explicitly saying to the airlines and their insurers, don't go to Russia.
0: BBC World News. A court in South Korea has jailed the former head of a care home for people with severe disabilities for 15 years for sexually assaulting residents. The man, identified only by his surname Kim, was convicted of abusing three women at the Saekdongwon facility in Incheon. The case prompted inspections of more than 1,500 disability care homes across South Korea. The EU foreign policy chief says the attempted drone attack last month at Leipzig airport that Germany has attributed to Russia had the hallmarks of state-sponsored terrorism. Kaya Kallas said the EU had summoned the Russian envoy over the incident. President Putin responded by accusing Germany of planting evidence to blame Russia. Speaking more broadly, Ms. Kallas said that work was ongoing on extensive sanctions against Russia over its escalating attacks on Ukraine. The US Energy Secretary Chris Wright has arrived in Venezuela to complete a controversial deal that grants the United States control of more than a fifth of the country's oil reserves. Arriving hours after it was approved by Venezuela's parliament and military, Mr. Wright said the agreement would benefit both countries.
3: This is rejoining the partnership between the United States and the people of Venezuela. I think very good times are coming as large investments flow into this country. That creates more jobs, which pushes wage pressure up, creates opportunity for Venezuelans, prosperity, and it snowballs. When you get business confidence and you get investment, it creates all sorts of opportunities.
0: Some Venezuelans have denounced it as a colonial-style sellout and are concerned at the heavy involvement of a controversial Venezuelan businessman, Alejandro Betancourt. At least 16 people have been killed and almost 30 others injured in a bus crash in Egypt's South Sinai region. The cause of the crash is not yet known. The area near the Red Sea towns of Dahab and Nuweiba is a popular destination for international tourists. 20 ambulances were sent to the scene to treat and evacuate the injured. BBC News.
4: You're listening to The Newsroom with me, Paul Moss. Donald Trump at least seemed happy. I like our position now much better, the US president said. We have almost total control over the Hormuz Strait. He was speaking after the US struck targets in southern Iran. Iran then retaliated, as it has before, by attacking American bases in the region, this time in Jordan and Iraq. And within the last couple of hours, Kuwait said residential buildings there had been hit by Iranian drones, though without any injuries resulting. Iran, meanwhile, says the US strikes hit a wedding, killing five people. A short while ago, I spoke to our Middle East correspondent Yolan Nell in Jerusalem. She says this latest round of fighting could mark a return to full-scale conflict.
5: It looks like that pause that lasted about a month in open warfare between US and Iran is over. This looks like a serious military escalation. The Iranians saying that they also attacked the United Arab Emirates. Already we've been hearing that Jordan, Bahrain, northern Iraq, Kuwait had all reported Iranian attacks in response to the latest US attacks on Iran. Of course, those countries are all US allies in the region and they have US military bases there.

0: Now, there are reports coming from the Iranian Revolutionary Guard that four of its personnel were killed in the latest US strikes. That's after local officials and the Iranian Red Crescent had said there were about a dozen people who were killed, including those who were at this wedding. And as the US has been saying, that it was targeting military assets, it was targeting also air defenses and radar capabilities, the Iranian media reports have really been emphasizing how there were also civilian targets that were hit. And they include a fish meal factory, a civilian airport, and this house where people were killed, including this child at the wedding. Now, from both sides, what we're seeing are stronger attacks than were seen even at the weekend when we had that first exchange of fire in a month, and more widespread attacks coming from Iran in retaliation too, with lots of strong rhetoric.
1: What is the US saying about this suggestion that its attacks killed five people at a wedding?
0: The US has acknowledged that there are reports about this, but it says it never targets civilians, and pointedly added, unlike the Revolutionary Guards. So this is a new development. It's quite a large number of people who have been killed in these latest strikes, according to the reports we're getting from the Iranian side.
1: Iran also claiming that it's killed a number of US soldiers. Have the US authorities said anything about that?
0: So far, the initial reports coming from US officials are that there have not been US service personnel killed in Jordan, as Iran is claiming. They're saying that their initial reports are that there are no casualties in that case. And we had the Jordanian armed forces coming out saying that they had intercepted missiles that were fired at the country. There is video showing apparently one of those interceptions over the Jordanian southern port of Aqaba.
1: We have previously seen the United States and Iran exchanging attacks, and yet negotiations continuing. Is that happening now, do you think, or is this a sign that we're back to full-scale conflict with no prospect of any kind of peace agreement?
0: Well, interestingly, Pakistan, which has been such a key mediator between the US and Iran, it has come out saying it remains engaged on talks to end the conflict. It remains positive that the two sides will return to dialogue. But the message coming from President Trump when he was talking to Fox News was really that he was not trying to push Iran to go back to the negotiation table. He said, well, I think an agreement with them is not worth the paper it's written on. And writing on Truth Social, his platform on social media, he said, when are the Iranian people going to rise up and fight? As though he is looking back to an uprising in Iran, the prospects of possible regime change. When there was the Iranian president, Masoud Pezeshkian, speaking ahead of the latest US attacks on Iran, he did say that Tehran was ready to return to that memorandum of understanding that was signed in June between the US and Tehran. Of course, that fell apart quite quickly, but he said that Iran was ready to go back to that if Washington would follow suit.
1: Yulan Nell. So, the ship has arrived in port. Its crew are finally walking on dry land once again. After a record 250 days at sea, the US aircraft carrier, the Abraham Lincoln, is in Thailand. It served as part of the force attacking Iran. And the carrier's ever-lengthening deployment has become a political issue itself, with reports there wasn't enough food on board and that sailors weren't getting the most basic supplies like soap and toothpaste. For some, it was all apparently too much, according to Natalia Oliverio, Pentagon correspondent for the Military Times.
2: There have been several reports of sailors attempting to jump overboard, some for alleged suicide attempts, others for alleged cries for help, so to speak. So you're looking at people who have been inside the interior parts of the ship for nearly 9 months straight. So without seeing land, without stopping, without having any time off at all, they've really been burning the candle at both ends.
1: The Abraham Lincoln has docked close to the Thai resort of Pattaya, which is well accustomed to hosting military visitors. Ever since the days of the Vietnam War, it's been a place for American service members on shore leave to drink, to carouse, and, let's be honest, the town has always had a thriving sex industry. The BBC's Southeast Asia correspondent Jonathan Head is in Pattaya. He told us about what awaits the sailors there, but first, how the American military has responded to those reports about the conditions its service personnel have been living under.
3: The US Navy has said that a lot of those reports are exaggerated. It's not as bad as has been stated by some of the families of those on board in military media as well. US congressmen have also raised concerns about the conditions on board, about the mental state of men who, you know, they were in combat for most of those 250 days. That's very, very intense. It's always stressful being on board an aircraft carrier. It's like a giant metal box. It was a record stretch of time without a single break, no shore break at all. So they are in need of R&R. And frankly, I think many people would say no better place than Pattaya. I mean, this was a 60, 70 years ago, it was a fishing village. And it became what it is today, this extraordinary kind of legendary entertainment beach resort, largely because of American servicemen and women who came on R&R, rest and recreation, during the Vietnam War, way back sort of 50 years ago. And it built it up into this incredible city. It is an entertainment city. And those sailors, I mean, they've docked just a short way south of where I am now. We know that they will be getting on shuttle buses. These will be running throughout the day to bring them here in the next couple of hours or so. And there is every imaginable kind of bar, restaurant, every scene possible that is available to them here. There are a few restrictions. I mean, the US military have told them there are one or two notorious streets with go-go bars, a lot of scantily clad women. The sex industry is big here. They're not supposed to go there. They're not supposed to go into the cannabis shops that you see everywhere now in Thailand. And they're not supposed to use the rather risky sea sports that are available offshore, paragliding or jet skiing. That's off limits. Otherwise, the whole city is theirs. And the Thai authorities are broadly very, very happy about this. They've laid out a warm welcome. There are posters up in the shops offering them discounts, welcoming them personally, the US Navy. This city depends on tourism, and tourism has been hit hard this year, ironically, by the very same Iran war that this aircraft carrier has just left. So they need the custom. The sailors have been on board for 9 months in total now. They haven't been able to spend their salaries. I think everyone's hoping that provided there are no scandals or salacious headlines, this is going to be a win-win for both the US Navy and for the city of Pattaya.
1: Jonathan Head. Every year, nearly a quarter of a million people worldwide die from cancer of the bladder. But it's a disease which can be treated and indeed sometimes cured if it's caught in time. Now, an at-home urine test has been developed which, according to a new study, can spot more than 9 in 10 bladder cancer cases. And if a larger trial is successful, that could mean not only lives saved, but also that patients are spared invasive and deeply unpleasant examinations. Professor Richard Bryan is one of the inventors of the Galeas test and is now very optimistic about its potential.
4: We're delighted with the results that have been published today. My colleagues and I at the University of Birmingham devised and developed this urine test over the course of the last 12 years, and it accurately diagnoses bladder cancer by looking for the tumour-related DNA fingerprint in a urine sample. And the results that we've shown today confirm very high accuracy and show that the urine test can potentially be used to speed up the diagnosis of patients urgently referred to hospital with symptoms suspicious of bladder cancer. We think that the results that we published today will mean that many more hospitals will choose to use the test sooner rather than later. In the UK each year, over 250,000 patients are investigated for symptoms suspicious for bladder cancer. And those investigations involve a scan of the kidneys and bladder, as well as a visual inspection of the bladder by a small telescope inserted via the urethra. The Galeas bladder urine test is so accurate that some of the patients who would ordinarily be waiting for urgent investigation, that the test is so accurate that potentially those patients can be redirected to a routine inspection of the bladder, and that creates extra capacity for other patients at higher risk of having bladder cancer so that they can be diagnosed earlier and treated more quickly.
1: Professor Richard Bryan, Director of the Bladder Cancer Research Centre at the University of Birmingham. You're listening to The Newsroom from the BBC World Service. Still to come, Ariana Grande makes an emotional exit from her tour after announcing she'll step back from public life.
5: She said that, you know, she'll always remember this time with her fans and that she hopes to see them, you know, at some other point. She did not mention, though, when she would resume touring.
1: That story coming up. But first, the end of prison had been in sight for the Hong Kong democracy activist Joshua Wong. He's currently serving a near 5-year sentence for subversion, handed down after he and others tried to hold an election to choose candidates for Hong Kong's Legislative Council. Mr. Wong was due to be released next year, but he's just pleaded guilty to new charges, which could earn him a life sentence. The BBC's Martin Yip was in court and joins me now from Hong Kong. First of all, Martin, what exactly has Mr. Wong pleaded guilty to?
6: Well, so Joshua Wong has pleaded guilty to this charge of collusion with foreign forces. That's already the abbreviation of the whole term, which accused him of trying to lobby around the world for foreign countries or foreign entities to lay sanction against China and Hong Kong for the very fact that Beijing has imposed a national security law in Hong Kong back in June 2020. And Nathan Law, who is now in exile, living in Britain under political asylum, has been listed as a co-defendant. And in today's court hearings, Joshua Wong was read with this charge, and then he was asked if he plead, how does he plead, which he said guilty. And then the court read out the so-called facts listed by the prosecutors, which then Joshua Wong also replied confirmed. And in within those details that included how he traveled around the world, meeting officials from the US government, from the European Union, speaking to them, persuading them to put out these sanction measures against China and Hong Kong. And also mentioned that in an interview with the BBC, just weeks after the imposition of this national security law, Nathan Law told the BBC that after discussion with Joshua Wong, they've agreed to keep someone in Hong Kong to fight what they call the international line of propaganda in one sense. And these are what Joshua Wong has pleaded guilty to today.
1: Joshua Wong, you know, is a key figure in the democracy movement. Others are in prison or as you suggest, some in exile. And I wondered where that leaves the pro-democracy movement in Hong Kong. Is it still going in any way, shape or form?
6: Well, within Hong Kong itself, at least there's a little to none in the name of organization that would call themselves pro-democracy or bearing this kind of thoughts. The Legislative Council, say, for example, is fully staffed by pro-Beijing politicians. And then the government have been emphasizing the full force of administration by Beijing. So it's pretty much a pro-Beijing society that China is hoping for. And the landscape has changed for so much.
1: Martin Yip in Hong Kong. Thank you very much indeed. Rescue teams are clearing roads to try to get aid to flood-hit areas of Nepal and Tibet. The United Nations says the focus is now on relief and recovery rather than rescue. More than 1,000 people are known to have died and more than 4,000 others are still missing. Our correspondent in Beijing, Stephen McDonnell, gave us the latest.
7: The only new piece of information we've received from officials on the Tibetan side of the border so far today is relating to the road connection. For days, we've been reporting that engineers have been trying to punch through a road through the mountain areas to that worst hit area. And apparently that has now been achieved. It's been very difficult at times that in terms of building this road, they've had to dredge part of a heavily rushing, powerful river. But that has now been established. That means more equipment, more emergency teams can enter the area. It will, though, be too late for the hundreds of people still missing. What we do know is that the real death toll is going to be much, much higher than the official death toll in Tibet as it currently stands. There are nearly 550 people listed as missing, and rescue teams haven't found any survivors since last week. It would take an absolute miracle for them to find anybody else. So I suppose the task now will be in looking for bodies and trying to work out what information is required to inform people that their loved ones are not coming back. Now, in the long run, what China has to decide is it going to rebuild that border station in the same area? I mean, this huge multi-story buildings, buses and the like were just flung aside as if they were toys when that powerful mud and water came rushing through in that flash flood. So it could be that they look for a more strategic area, somewhere that might not be so prone to flooding, but it is hard. I mean, where do you put such a station in these remote parts of the Himalayas?
1: Stephen McDonnell in Beijing. The accusation, when it came, was no great surprise. 1 month after a drone was found at Leipzig airport packed with explosives, Germany's government has said Russia was responsible. I say no great surprise because the drone was found close to a Ukrainian cargo plane, and also because Russia has repeatedly been accused of carrying out what are called hybrid warfare attacks around Western Europe. The targets sometimes related to the war in Ukraine, but others chosen apparently just to cause disruption, as when undersea communications cables have been cut. Vladimir Putin has, as usual, denied Russian involvement in the Leipzig incident. Evidence had been planted, he said. But that got short shrift from Michael Gahler, a member of Germany's main governing party, the CDU.
8: When he opens his mouth, he lies. And he is a trained KGB man and knows how to react. I mean, it is crystal clear that it was of Russian origin, and he knows it, and he knows that we know it, that he knows it. So I don't care what he says. We will probably also see some reaction, closing General Consulate in St. Petersburg or the Goethe Institute. I'm clearly of the opinion we should not issue visas to Russian tourists. His real agenda is to destabilize our societies all over Europe, not only in Germany, but Germany is one focal point, of course. Everything that harms us is in his favor as he sees it. Whether it is direct war or it is hybrid warfare, whether it's disinformation, all measures are in place and applied, and that is his objective, weakening us in our support for Ukraine. But our resolve remains as it is.
1: Michael Gahler. So what is Vladimir Putin's strategy if, as suggested there, it won't persuade Ukraine's allies to give up their support? It's certainly an odd kind of pressure Mr. Putin's applying when, as the BBC's Russia editor Steve Rosenberg says, he keeps denying that he's applying it.
9: Russia's reaction is, as you might expect, denial and prolific finger-pointing the other way. In other words, Russia accusing the accuser. That's why you get President Putin exclaiming, where's the evidence that this was Russia? They planted the evidence. And we've seen this kind of reaction many times before. Whenever Russia is accused of something by Western governments, you know, whether of shooting down the Malaysia Airlines flight MH17 over eastern Ukraine in 2014, or the Salisbury poisonings, the reaction normally is, you, the West, are out to frame us. Where is your proof? Russia is completely innocent. So, yes, a war of words, more than just words, judging by the conclusion reached by the German authorities, and we heard their talk of a new stage of hybrid warfare.
1: And that was Steve Rosenberg in Moscow. Now, it was called the Eternal Sunshine Tour, but Ariana Grande's series of concerts, which ended last night, were anything but eternal. On the contrary, the international superstar has said she'll now take a substantial break from performing, with some suggesting it could be years before she takes to the stage again, if ever. Grande has recently faced intense media speculation about her health, with some suggesting she's lost weight and may be fatigued. In her final concert in London on Tuesday night, her thoughts, though, were with her fans. She may have been grateful to fans, but Ariana Grande hasn't denied that her life in the spotlight is taking its toll, according to the Los Angeles-based entertainment journalist KJ Matthews.
5: It's been about a month ago. It feels like yesterday, though, that she made the announcement that she wanted to just take some time off for her health, for her more mental health. You know, that decision came after she released her 8th studio album called Petal, where she released the music video. And there was kind of a lot of backlash, I think, very swiftly. People were online, of course, social media, basically talking about, you know, her appearance looked different. She seemed to be noticeably thinner. And shortly after that, her team had announced that, you know, once she finishes this Eternal Sunshine tour, she would step back and take some time off. She also pulled out of a play that was supposed to happen in London next year. I think people in London, you guys were very, very lucky to have her, especially last night, where she thanked all the fans. She was very emotional. She had a foot injury, so she was wearing these kind of UGG-style boots, kind of walking around the stage or whatnot, instead of wearing her high heels that she typically wears. But she basically thanked them. She said that, you know, she'll always remember this time with her fans and that she hopes to see them, you know, at some other point. She did not mention, though, when she would resume touring or when she would get back out there and do performances. But remember, she still has another movie coming out at the end of November called Focker-in-Law. There's still no word on whether or not she will do the premiere or if you do the press junket for that, or the worldwide press tour for it. We just don't know about that. That happens in another almost 3 months. So it'll be interesting to see if she kind of pops up for that. And I think she'll come back bigger and better and stronger than ever. She has so many millions of fans around the world that want the best for her.
1: 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You've been listening to The Newsroom from the BBC World Service with me, Paul Moss. A reminder of the main news. Iran has attacked US targets in the Middle East after American airstrikes reported to have hit a wedding, killing 5 people. And that is it for this edition from all of us here. Goodbye.
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13: Coming up on Business Daily, we meet Allison Ellsworth, co-founder of the soda brand Poppy. The creator of a healthy soda started her project as a kitchen experiment with apple cider vinegar. It all grew into a leading beverage brand, which was recently acquired by PepsiCo for nearly $2 billion. That's with me, Leanna Byrne, after the latest world news.
14: BBC News with Alan Smith. Iran says it's launched attacks on American targets across the Middle East in response to intensifying US airstrikes. Kuwait and Bahrain say they were hit. The US military has denied targeting civilians after 5 people were killed in an attack on a wedding. The EU's foreign policy chief says an attempted drone attack at Leipzig airport that Germany has attributed to Russia had the hallmarks of state-sponsored terrorism. Kaya Kallas said the EU had summoned the Russian envoy. A court in South Korea has jailed the former head of a care home for people with severe disabilities for 15 years for sexually assaulting residents. The man was convicted of abusing 3 women at the facility. The UN peacekeeping force in Lebanon says Israel has expanded its presence in southern areas it occupies, despite signing a ceasefire mandating a gradual withdrawal. It said Israel had created 4 new military bases in recent months. A US aircraft carrier deployed in the Iran war has docked in Thailand, allowing its 5,000 service members to break for the first time in 9 months. Grueling conditions were reported aboard the USS Abraham Lincoln, including shortages of food and hygiene products. The US Energy Secretary Chris Wright has arrived in Venezuela to complete a deal handing the US control of a fifth of the country's oil reserves. Arriving hours after it was approved by Venezuela's parliament and military, Mr. Wright said the agreement would bring prosperity to both countries. At least 16 people have been killed in a bus crash in Egypt's South Sinai region. The accident happened between the Red Sea tourist towns of Dahab and Nuweiba. Two commercial vessels have collided in the Sea of Marmara off the coast of Turkey's biggest city, Istanbul. Contact has been lost with one ship and there are fears for the 10 people on board. Coast Guard boats and helicopters have been deployed in the continuing search and rescue effort. And that's the world news from the BBC in London.
15: This is Business Daily on the BBC World Service. I'm Leanna Byrne. What started out as a kitchen experiment with a soda stream and apple cider vinegar turned into the number one best-selling soda on Amazon in the US and a $1.95 billion exit with PepsiCo. We are speaking to Alison Ellsworth, founder of Poppy. Welcome, Alison.
16: Hey, thanks for having me.
15: Alison, you grew up in Texas in the 80s. I've been watching Landman quite a lot. I believe that your family was kind of in the oil and gas industry as well. Is it anything like that at all?
16: Fun fact, I actually, before I started Poppy, was a landman or woman for 7 years.
15: So tell me about your parents. Your father was an entrepreneur, I believe. Did you learn what you know about money from him predominantly?
16: Oh, my dad was an entrepreneur, but money was not his strong suit. I would say he lost millions and he's made millions. But what I did learn from him was taking risk is necessary to be a successful entrepreneur, and don't do it for the money, do it for the passion of it. And so I also was raised in a household where everything was yes and figure it out. So, you know, if we're in our Sunday best and I want to go play in the mud, well, I'm probably going to get in trouble, but I had to figure that out for myself. So he's like, hey, go for it. Let's see the consequences. And I love that ability within entrepreneurship of that say yes and figure it out.
15: What did your mother do? Tell me a little bit about her.
16: Yeah, so my mom and dad, like most Americans in the 80s, they got divorced when I was in about second grade, and we moved with my mom to Texas, and she was just a single mother working really hard raising us. My dad then went on to do lots of companies, didn't really reconnect with him back until I got to college. So really was raised by a single mother, which turns into what we call as latchkey kids. So you get out of school at 3, and from 3 to 5 or 6, your mom's not there. So you're running amok in the neighborhood, just old school, no phones, no internet, and just being a kid.
15: What about your sister? I believe she was also, you know, she got into business too.
16: I think that it definitely runs in our blood. So my sister is also such a mentor to me and just such an incredible entrepreneur as well. And she's more on like the smart business side of things. You know, I think any entrepreneur needs someone to kind of keep us on the rails as I'm trying to drive us off. And, you know, I started Poppy with my husband and he's that for me as well.
15: Tell me what you were like in school, Alison. Did you have any favorite subjects? Were you happy to be in school? I know a lot of entrepreneurs actually didn't like school so much because they weren't happy with the authority of it all.
16: Yeah, I'm not the biggest fan of someone telling me what to do, but I will say I was a pretty easygoing kid, although I was a solid C student. I had severe dyslexia back then. I don't think it was as commonly, noticed, if you could say. And so for me, I always really struggled in school. I hated it. I was always daydreaming and trying to cut class and get out of there. I'm blessed to have danced from the age of 3 all the way to 20. And that's where I think a lot of my discipline came from and my creativity. So school, you know, not my favorite, but, you know, necessary.
15: And you went on to study dance, didn't you, originally?
16: I did. And I was a dance major for about a year before I realized you don't need a degree in dance. And so I took a year off. I moved to Spain and I learned what this big, beautiful world was out there and how much bigger it was outside of my bubble. And so when I came back, I was like, hey, what is the quickest way for me to graduate? They said, well, all your credits are PE. So let's go with sociology. I said, great. And I did every Maymester. I did summer school and I still graduated in 4 years, taking a year off because I was ready to go live in the big, beautiful world.
15: And is that when you went into the oil business?
16: It is. You know, during my summers, you know, like I said, I was raised by a single mom. I always had a job. I mean, at 14, I was working the dance studio, cleaning, you know, the toilets from the locker rooms to everything. So I've always had a job and had to kind of like fend for myself. And my sister was an entrepreneur as well and working in oil. And I saw that you can make anywhere from $250 to $500 a day. And for a 23-year-old, that is a lot of money.
15: It's a lot of money.
16: And so I was like, okay, how do I get into this? I hit the road the day I graduated, moved to a teeny town in Utah, and just started working. And the beauty of it, you work these big jobs, you almost work 7 days a week for 6 months, and then you take 3 months off and travel. So kind of like a fun, ideal situation for a young kid.
17: What did you learn from that experience? How did that shape what you're doing now? Have you learned things that you're taking into what you do today?
16: I think a lot of it goes back to being fearless. So, you know, at 23 years old, I'm driving across the U.S. by myself, staying in hotels, learning to be really street smart. On top of it, you're negotiating with city council members, the BLM, the federal government on oil rights and landowners. And you're learning these people have stories that you get to listen to and work with, and really communicate with people is such a big key in success of like, how do you collaborate? How do you communicate? How do you work together? And I had to do it from a really young age. Will not have anybody on these jobs with me. So I was running multi-million dollar projects as a young kid. And that's a lot of trust that they put into us. So I think I learned a lot of those fundamental skills of how to be really independent, self-starter, accountable, and collaborative from a young age.
17: I'm also going to assume that that's a predominantly male-driven industry. And as a 23-year-old woman, that would be quite tough going into that.
16: You know, it was, and spoiler alert, so was beverage. And so I've always been surrounded in this very male-dominated industry, but it's never affected me. I never allowed myself to think lesser than, smaller than, or that I didn't belong to be there. I just didn't put myself in that headspace while being very hyper aware of the situation and making sure, once again, those street smarts were coming into play.
17: So when did you meet your husband, Stephen, who essentially became a very important part of Poppy, isn't he?
16: Yes, absolutely. So when I was working one of those jobs in Utah, I went to the mall and I ran into him at the mall, which is like so fun if you think about it. No bar, no dating app. And he asked if I wanted to get ice cream. And it just, we immediately fell in love, got engaged to marry very quickly. But through that process, I was like, hey, I'm traveling. You want to come make good money with me? And so he came to work with me and he learned taught himself how to be a GIS mapper, which we were doing a seismic activity exploration at the time. And so it was fun to kind of work together from an early age. And so when we went in to start Mother Then Poppy, we knew what we were getting into when it came to working together.
17: You were struggling a lot with your health, wasn't it, when you were on the road? And that was kind of one of the initial ideas of where you wanted to make a beverage. Isn't that right?
16: When you're living on the road, you don't have a lot of access to wellness. When it comes to food and workout areas, there's just like a lot of elements and you're sleeping in different places. And I felt that for about 7 years and my body just was not happy. So my stomach always hurt. I had really bad acne. I was always tired. I couldn't lose weight. I couldn't like figure out what was going on. Instead of, you know, going to a ton of doctors that just kept telling me I had girl problems, I decided to Google my symptoms and I learned about nutrition and what you put into your body can really affect the way you feel. And so I started on a journey of understanding the ingredients and wellness. And I discovered the ingredient apple cider vinegar and I started drinking it every single day. And I hated the taste, but I loved the way it made me feel. So I had this idea of, wait, why don't I make this taste good while keeping it better for you, not high in sugar, clean ingredients. And so that idea was really spawned out of a personal problem of mine.
17: You're listening to Founders from the BBC World Service. I'm Leanna Byrne, and today I'm speaking to Alison Ellsworth, the co-founder of the soda brand Poppy. Now, tell me about the first time you actually brewed this drink. Was the first variation nice, or did it take a little few goes to actually get the right quantities for it to actually taste good?
16: It was awful at the beginning. I remember, you know, I was like, so excited about it, trying to get my dad and my husband and everyone to try it. And they were like, you are crazy. I'm not drinking vinegar. And so our first version is what we called like our hooch or our rocket fuel. And it was just really strong. And so what I learned is like all in moderation. Like you don't need 3 tablespoons of apple cider vinegar. Let's go down to 1 or 2 teaspoons and like, let's make this more enjoyable. So the process was us always tinkering and making the product better over time. When we first launched, we didn't have really any sugar sugar in it, but we found we added 5 grams of sugar, really balanced that flavor and really made it more mass and made it more like soda. So it was a really fun process where I made the first 9 flavors in my kitchen by myself. And a lot of those are what people enjoy today.
17: A lot of families have home remedies, don't they? I mean, my gran has so many for every type of ailment. But what led you to actually bringing it to a farmer's market and deciding to sell it?
16: We wanted to start a family, and it just wasn't one of those things where you're like, okay, well, we can have kids while traveling across the U.S. and doing all these things. And we could have, but it would have been harder. So we decided to buy a little house in Dallas, Texas, because I was from Texas. And I was like, oh, let's go home. And once we kind of got back there, I got pregnant right away, which was the plan. And I realized real quickly, I really don't want to go back and do this on the road thing. And so I was like, hey, I'm going to take my stuff to the locals farmers market just for fun. Steven ended up getting a job for an oil and gas company in Dallas and helping me on like the nights and weekends with it. And it just started blowing up. After 3 weeks of selling at the farmer's market, week over week, we kept selling out. On week 3, one of the Whole Foods foragers came by our booth and she's like, hey, I'm here with my mom. I usually don't do this, but your booth is popping off. This is insane. You need to be in Whole Foods. And that was the first moment we realized, oh, wow, we have a business here.
17: Wow. So what were the next steps then? Presumably Whole Foods wanted you guys to scale it so they could actually stock it on their shelves.
16: I'm so glad I didn't know a lot back then, because one thing with beverage, it's intensely capital intensive. You need to like put a lot of marketing dollars into it. And so for us, we're like, oh, we're going to get into Whole Foods. Let's open our own manufacturing facility. Let's figure out this branding and how we get UPCs and nutritionals and get it ready for grocery. And so that took us about 10 months. And we got into some local Whole Foods in Dallas, about 14 of them. And we were selling. We did about $500,000 in revenue, which is amazing. But we weren't profitable. We were just investing it back in, still working the farmer's market to pay our mortgage. It was quite a crazy time until one day I was sitting at home and I saw on Mark Cuban's Instagram that Shark Tank was coming to town. And so for me, like, well, next step in the American dream is you go on Shark Tank.
17: So what was the Shark Tank experience like? And I think it's important to point out you were pregnant at the time, weren't you?
16: Yes. When I started the company, I was pregnant. So we had our firstborn through all that. And then when it was time to go on the show, I was pregnant with my second. And so when we originally went to the open casting call and tried out, I was 3 months pregnant. And then what people don't realize, it takes a really long time to get on the show. They do background checks they do diligence into the business and understanding, you know, is this product going to work on the show? And so by the time they were like, okay, you're going on the show, I ended up being 9 months pregnant,
17: having the baby,
16: 10 or 12 days later. So that's how much an entrepreneur like believes in what they're doing. I was like, I know they have doctors here in Dallas. I will be fine. I am going on Shark Tank.
17: What did you learn from that? And ultimately you did get investment.
16: We did get a deal on Shark Tank. And it's funny because even though we got a deal afterwards, we like went and like laid down and like almost wanted to take a nap because it's so emotional, right? Like everything is on the line there. We did go on the show to get a deal, not to just get the publicity of it, which I know some people do. The producers were incredible. The show was incredible. They really want people to be matched up with sharks that want to give them an actual deal. And so we were matched up with Rohan Oza, who is a beverage guy. And he absolutely was the best shark for us. And after we got the deal, we decided to do a rebrand. So we pulled out a market, which was Mother Beverage before. It was named after the mother of vinegar. And we rebranded and we wanted to look at who our consumer was and why are we doing what we're doing? And we realized we were revolutionizing soda for the next generation. And so how do we bring that to life?
17: You got a $400,000 investment from Rohan Oza. So what exactly did you use that for? And I believe you also went through a major rebrand after he spoke to you about the name.
16: Yeah, he basically was like, hey, you got a great story, great liquid, but the branding sucks. $400,000 is just not that much money. So we immediately had to start raising more money just to invest into the brand and manufacturing and team. You know, we took 9 months off. We did the full rebrand. We said, hey, if we're soda, we got to be in a 12-ounce can. If you're soda, you have to scream taste. So let's go color. So we did a lot of that work. So then when we launched Poppy March 3rd, 2020, the first week of COVID, it was an interesting time.
17: Yeah. And actually Shark Tank aired in April of that year. I know you said you didn't go on the show for the publicity, but did that help?
16: Oh, absolutely. I mean, think about a national commercial second month of COVID lockdown where everyone's at home watching TV, and it absolutely blew us up. We were like doing $2,500 a day on Amazon, you know, doing pretty good. But then after it aired, we started scaling to $250,000 a month. And it was also for the first time everybody thinking about their health and wellness.
17: And also TikTok is extremely important for you guys too, isn't it?
16: We launched during COVID. It was everyone was desperate for community and really going to the platform to connect. And I remember, I think I was one of the first founder-led companies to get on and really just be myself. My kids were running around wild in the background, you know, makeup's off, teams on, talking about scale and like letting people in on the process. And it really connected and grew our community. And so it just really helped us connect on such a human level.
17: A lot of entrepreneurs, they look at their businesses like their children. Was it hard to exit and let it go on?
16: By far one of the hardest things to do, because for 10 years you're working towards something, you hand it over. It is an emotional like identity crisis, right? Poppy is thriving right now. The team is killing it. I am obsessed with everything they're doing, but it's just harder, right? You have to like almost redefine what your purpose in life is. And so for the first 6 months post-exit, you have all this wealth, which we're so blessed to have, generational wealth for my family. But it's hard, right? And so, yes, I get it, first world problems, but it doesn't take away from the emotions. Now I'm the happiest I've ever been in my life.
17: Yeah, it's interesting. You were kind of like processing that for the 6 months. Did you ever think, oh, I'd like to immediately start another business? Or what was your thinking at the time?
16: You know, as an entrepreneur, when you're working as hard as we were, I mean, I hadn't gone to the doctor to get checkups and go to the dentist and just take care of yourself and work out. I mean, like, I didn't have time to work out. I wasn't sleeping. I was working late hours. I had kids. So I was like, okay, I'm to focus on me and like finding myself again. And then my husband told me about an idea and I was like, it's incredible. He created something for me. Let's do it. And so we actually are launching a new company and I'm so excited to bring it to life.
17: Well, tell me a little bit about that, or if you can.
16: You know, I can't tell you what it is, but I can say it's once again spun out of like a personal problem where I think passion is so much of a better driver. But what's funny this time, we started with an org chart because I think entrepreneurs don't realize your team does everything for you. And young entrepreneurs think that the goal to success is like do everything yourself. No, don't let your ego get in the way of growth. Bring in incredible people to surround you. And so for us with starting the new company, it's funny, we start with the org chart. Like, who do we want to surround ourselves with? How do we want to scale this? And what culture do we want to build? Which is so important.
17: Well, Alison, we're all extremely excited to see what your guys' next business is going to be. But we always finish with just a last question. If you could go back, Alison, to the very beginning, the very start of the journey, is there anything that you would tell yourself?
16: Know that confidence comes over time and it's learned by being awkward and looking small and feeling small. And then you learn that confidence over time and that you'll be just fine.
17: Wonderful. That's Alison Ellsworth, the co-founder of the soda brand Poppy. She was speaking to me, Leanna Byrne, for this edition of Business Daily. The program was produced by Niamh McDermott and Victoria Holland. To get in touch with the team, do send us an email. The address is businessdaily@bbc.co.uk.
18: BBC World Service and now history told by the people who are there. It's Witness History. This is a story of one of the first African-American women to break into the world of science fiction during a writing career that's been described as visionary. Alex Collins spoke to one of her closest friends.
19: It's 1995, and Octavia Butler has found out that she has won a MacArthur Genius Award of over $250,000. Given out to pioneers in their field of work.
20: Octavia was the first science fiction author to receive that award. So she was representing not just her ethnicity and not just her gender, but the genre.
19: That's author Nissi Shawl. Sounds like it was a moment of triumph on several fronts. But it wasn't easy for Octavia to reach these heights, especially in her early years when there wasn't much money around. Octavia was born in 1947 in Pasadena, Southern California, and spent her early years living on a dusty chicken ranch which had no running water. She was dyslexic, but she loved reading. However, her family couldn't afford to buy her any books.
20: A lot of the books that Octavia was entertained by were basically cast-offs from the families that her grandmother worked for. Her grandmother would bring home things that were basically being either donated to the library or, you know, thrown in the trash, and she would rescue them and bring them home to Octavia.
19: And she loved reading those books.

0: The National Weather Service in Houston, Galveston has issued a flash flood warning for Central Liberty County in southeastern Texas until 6:45 a.m. Central Daylight Time. At 3:44 a.m. Central Daylight Time, Doppler radar indicated thunderstorms producing heavy rain across the warned area. Between 2 and 4 inches of rain have fallen. Additional rainfall amounts of 2 to 3 inches are possible in the warned area. Flash flooding is ongoing or expected to begin shortly. Hazard: flash flooding caused by thunderstorms. Source: radar indicated. Impact: flash flooding of small creeks and streams, urban areas, highways, streets and underpasses, as well as other poor drainage and low-lying areas. Some locations that will experience flash flooding include Liberty, Dayton, Ames, Diazetta, Harding, Plum Grove, Kennefic, Dayton Lakes and Moss Hill. Turn around, don't drown when encountering flooded roads. Most flood deaths occur in vehicles. Be especially cautious at night when it is harder to recognize the dangers of flooding.
1: You can write in your spare time, and you can, you know, write as a hobby, whatever. But the idea of writing for a living was completely alien. I accepted the idea that you had to work for a living, but I didn't accept the idea that you had to do something you hated just because it paid.
2: At first, Octavia did have to take on odd jobs for money. She was even a potato chip inspector for a while. She did writing for a few hours every morning at 2 a.m. in her tiny Los Angeles apartment. All that hard work began to pay off in the 1970s when her first novels were published. Her books were full of alien creatures and invented planets. But Octavia had bigger interests than even the extraordinary worlds she created. What worried her was much closer to home, the country she was born, raised, and lived in. She was concerned about racial injustice and climate change. There weren't many science fiction books that covered these subjects. Many people just didn't get it. So it was no surprise that it took a while for her to get an agent. When she did, she went on a book tour. But it didn't go well.
3: There were no customers lined up to get her signature. She was just sitting there giving people directions to the bathroom, basically. She told one woman who was standing nearby, you should read this book. It's really good. I wrote it. The woman said, well, what kind of book is it? And Octavia said, it's science fiction. And the woman said, oh, well, I don't read science fiction.
2: These encounters underlined that Octavia faced many challenges. She would place motivational quotes around her apartment to help with her resilience.
3: She would write these notes on notebook pages, on napkins, on scraps of paper, and she would underline and sometimes multiply underline things that were important to her, you know, goals that she knew she needed to reach. I will become a New York Times bestseller. I will become well known. And then she would always finish with these exhortations to herself. So be it. See to it.
2: And that's what she did. She kept writing, and in 1979, Kindred was published. It was seen as one of her breakthrough novels. It's the story of Dana, a young black woman. She time travels from the 1970s California to Maryland on the east coast of the United States. She goes back to the 1800s, to a pre-Civil War plantation, where she visits her ancestors, some who are enslaved. When she was researching the book, Octavia didn't want to just rely on history books. She wanted to feel the places Dana would visit. So she planned a road trip. But as a black woman, she felt vulnerable.
3: The money to buy the bus ticket came from selling a book. That was how she got the money to buy the bus ticket, to stay in the hotel that she stayed in, which was not a good hotel. She was actually there in the location in Maryland, all by herself, a black woman all alone.
2: Kindred, the book that came out of that trip, was described as a rare magical artifact by fellow renowned science fiction writer Harlem Ellison. Another big hit was Parable of the Sower, published in 1993. The work flashes forward to the United States in the mid-2020s. It portrays a hellish world where society has fallen apart and people are pitted against each other. Here's Octavia on National Public Radio reading from it.
1: People are setting fires to get rid of whomever they dislike, from personal enemies to anyone who looks or sounds foreign or racially different. People are setting fires because they're frustrated, angry, hopeless. They have no power to improve their lives, but they have the power to make others even more miserable. And the only way to prove to yourself that you have power is to use it.
2: That's Octavia's vision of America in 2024.
3: There are people who say Octavia tried to tell us. They name her as a prophet of the days that we are experiencing now in the U.S. She also saw people operating out of fear, making choices out of fear.
4: Octavia Butler continued to work on short fiction, essays, and new book concepts up to her death in 2006 at the age of 58. During her lifetime, she'd overcome poverty, racism, and sexism to become one of America's most celebrated science fiction writers. Her books are taught in schools and universities across the US. Her friend, Nissi Shull, spoke to Alex Collins in 2023 for Witness History.
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9: Droughts are drying out our crops, threatening our power grids.
10: 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It's even more extreme in Romania. So there, they lost the entire fleet.
9: Wow.
10: And this is despite the Romanian Navy trying to blow up parts of the River Danube, trying to redirect more water into the power stations.
9: But solutions exist.
11: Through their mobile phones, we have farmers who get alerts about weather warnings, extreme events.
9: From AI to ancient canals in Jordan.
11: We saw flourishing communities, figs that had been lost for many, many, many years, coming back. We saw species of snails in the water systems, which indicated a very high level of water quality.
9: Discover how we can cope with less water on The Climate Question after the BBC World Service News with me, Greya Jackson.
12: BBC News with Danielle Yawovietska. Iran says it's launched a wave of attacks on American targets across the Middle East in response to intensifying US airstrikes on Iran. Kuwait says a drone hit a residential complex, causing a fire, but no casualties. Bahrain has also reported being targeted. Our Middle East correspondent Yolande Nell reports from Jerusalem.
13: This looks like a serious military escalation. The Iranians saying that they also attacked the United Arab Emirates. Already we've been hearing that Jordan, Bahrain, northern Iraq, Kuwait had all reported Iranian attacks in response to the latest US attacks on Iran. Of course, those countries are all US allies in the region and they have US military bases there. Now, there are reports coming from the Iranian Revolutionary Guard that 4 of its personnel were killed in the latest US strikes.
12: The EU's foreign policy chief says the attempted drone attack last month at Leipzig airport that Germany has attributed to Russia had the hallmarks of state-sponsored terrorism. Kaya Kallas said the EU had summoned the Russian envoy over the incident.
14: it is clear that we need to coordinate what more can we do in this situation where

0: Normally is you, the West, are out to frame us.
1: A court in South Korea has jailed the former head of a care home for people with severe disabilities for 15 years for sexually assaulting residents. Here's our Global Affairs reporter, Camilla Mills.
2: The man, identified only by his surname Kim, was convicted of abusing three women at the Sekdong-1 facility in Incheon. The case came to light after one of the victims reported the abuse last year and has prompted much wider scrutiny of residential care facilities. An assessment found that as many as 20 current and former residents of Sekdong-1 may have suffered sexual abuse. South Korean authorities have since inspected more than 1,500 disability care homes across the country, identifying dozens of other suspected cases of abuse.
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3: This is Asian View from NHK World Japan. I'm Keiko Kitagawa. Rescue efforts are continuing after flash floods hit an area near the border between Nepal and China last Wednesday. Disaster management officials in Nepal say 1,050 people have been confirmed dead and more than 3,900 remain unaccounted for as of Tuesday. China's state-run media report that 16 people died and more than 540 are missing on the Chinese side. Rain is forecast to continue in the disaster areas through the week. Rescue workers face the risk of secondary disasters such as flooded rivers. Japanese Finance Minister Katayama Satsuki says she and U.S. Treasury Secretary Scott Bessent agree that orderly yen movements are vital for the stability of financial markets. Katayama made that statement after she and Bessent held talks on Monday during a meeting of G20 finance chiefs in North Carolina. She said they agreed that joint efforts between Japan and the U.S. would help stabilize financial markets. Monday marks 1 year since a powerful earthquake devastated parts of Afghanistan. Many people who lost their homes are still living in tents. A magnitude 6.0 quake struck eastern Afghanistan on August 31st last year. The UN and other organizations said over 8,000 homes were destroyed. Kunar province suffered the worst damage. A local resident described the situation there to NHK.
4: We cannot make arrangements for winter. We have no place to go. We need everything.
3: UN World Food Programme officials say millions of people in Afghanistan face food insecurity. We are broadcasting from NHK in Tokyo.
5: Nazi warships, woolly mammoth remains, and stones carved with the words, "If you read me, then weep." All watery secrets that had been submerged until the Danube River was struck by a terrible drought. Water levels have plunged so low that it's shaken the power supply, economics, and even trade of Eastern Europe. But this isn't just a story about one river. It's a warning from a warming world where climate change is expected to intensify droughts across some regions, leaving us with much less water than we've come to rely on. So, how can we cope? That's our climate question. From the BBC World Service, I'm Greer Jackson. To answer that question, we have Dr. Vidisha Samarasekara from the International Water Management Institute, an NGO based out of Sri Lanka. Welcome to the show.
6: Thank you.
5: And Dr. Ian Staffel, Associate Professor in Sustainable Energy at Imperial College London. Hello.
7: Hi.
5: Vidisha, you've travelled all over the world seeing various projects to help people overcome drought. What's been one of your favourites?
6: Sure. So a standout example would be Egypt, which is part of the Al Maruna project. It was an area that had been abandoned for many, many, many years. It was previously a productive environment. An agricultural community was thriving from that land. But due to issues of salinization, so salty soils, abandoned soils, people had moved out. The whole area had been almost like forgotten. We were able to use machinery to flatten the land, but also to include solar irrigation, planting solar panels onto the land. And then we also thought of the next stage once the land was productive and yielding produce. What would that look like? What would that

0: look like in terms of who we would involve, we found that women in particular, where they had previously been very actively involved in farming in that area, had slowly had completely retreated from farming. And the reasons for this were really very simple. They didn't have safe spaces to come together, to use bathroom facilities, to come together as a cooperative and have, you know, it's burning hot sun in that area, shaded areas where they could harvest the produce. Many of them were very interested in pickling and other post-produce activities, agribusiness related. And we provided that. And 4 years down, we've got a flourishing community.
1: And the solar irrigation, that's literally using solar power to pump water up from the Nile or a canal onto the fields?
0: Yes,
1: right?
0: And we do it, so pumping up the water, but also looking at how we use that water much more efficiently. Also looking at times by which communities can water their land. It's much more managed, whereas before it was never that case.
1: Did you get to try some of the food they grow?
0: I did. I was actually there when they were harvesting the corn, but also the artichokes, purple artichokes. And like I said, it's a simple thing, but when you provide basic items for people to do what they need to do, and in this case, farm their lands, the change is completely, it's transformational. What we saw in Egypt was a situation where people were, at the beginning, were very disgruntled. There was a lot of conflict also in the community, to one which is thriving. And now this is an example that's being cited at the national level in Egypt.
1: Ian?
2: The story you just gave about the solar irrigation makes me think of the fact that these large solar farms, when put in very dry areas, can actually transform the environment themselves. So they can collect condensation, and because they give some shade to plants that are growing, you get a lot more growth there. So you can actually transform an ecosystem and start to make it thrive, which then, of course, makes it a bit more drought resilient.
1: Oh, fascinating. Well, it's great to start with so many interesting solutions, and I'm sure we're going to be hearing many more of them later on in the programme. Now, we started the programme talking about Europe, and of course, droughts are natural, but climate change is making some forms of drought much more intense. Scientists have looked at what's happening in Europe, and they have found that climate change has made it worse. I really want to talk about the power sector and what's happened there, because it's really interesting. Let's talk about nuclear first. How is that coped with the drought?
2: Yeah, there's been lots of attention on nuclear reactors because, yeah, these are big pieces of infrastructure and you want to be running your nuclear power stations for as long as possible. You want to keep them up and online for months on end. So when there's a problem and you need to shut one of these things down, it's very difficult and it's sort of a weeks long process to get it back up and running again. And the problem, you might not think, you know, nuclear power, it doesn't...
1: I was going to say, what's it got to do with water?
2: Yeah, it doesn't need water as a fuel, but you need water to cool it. So most of the world's power stations, coal, gas, oil and nuclear, they all run on steam. So they're converting water into steam to generate the electricity. And then you need something to cool that steam back down to water for it to carry on running. So it's a bit like the radiator on your car's engine. And if you can't cool the car's engine, it's going to overheat.
1: Right.
2: And if there's one thing you don't want a nuclear reactor to do, it's overheat.
1: But that's also true of fossil fuel powered stations, coal, oil and gas. You don't want them to overheat as well.
2: Absolutely. So, yeah, all of these technologies suffer when you're in drought conditions if they're relying on rivers for cooling. So, for example, in the UK, a lot of the nuclear reactors are cooled with seawater, so they don't really have a problem with this. But in France, in Romania, a lot of the nuclear reactors are inland, so they're cooled by rivers. And the two problems you get during a drought is there's less flow in the river, so you've got less water coming in that's able to cool it, and that water's warmer. So it's got less power for cooling, and then you're trying to discharge water back into the river that's going to be relatively hot.
1: Right, so we're talking about fish being cooked.
2: Exactly, yeah. Mm-hmm. So there's environmental limits on what you can do. So the difference with the fossil fuels is it's very easy to turn down the output from a gas power station or a coal one. You can just run them at a lower output. With a nuclear reactor, those reactions are happening regardless of what you want to do. Right. So it's all or nothing.
1: Okay.
2: And so in France, we saw, I think it was 6 reactors had to turn off because they were breaching their thermal limits. So France lost I think it was about 20% of its nuclear fleet.
1: Right.
2: It's even more extreme in Romania. So there, they lost the entire fleet of the country.
1: Wow.
2: And this is despite the Romanian Navy trying to blow up parts of the River Danube.
1: I mean, that was staggering. I watched the footage. What were they doing, exploding up bits of the river?
2: Yeah, so they were trying to redirect more water from the river into the power station so that they could maximise the amount that they were cooling. And even that wasn't enough. So in the end, they had to shut down.
1: Blimey. And so that means what? Higher electricity prices? No electricity?
2: Well, for a country like Romania or France, you know, these are reasonably rich countries and they're very well connected. So they've got a diverse infrastructure. They've got sources of backup. Or they're well connected to their neighbours so they can get power from neighbouring countries. But if you look at other parts of the world, it can be a much more grave situation. Instead of prices rising, you simply get blackouts.
1: Right.
2: So a few years back, there was a very bad drought in Zimbabwe because Zimbabweans get a lot of their electricity from hydro from one of the big lakes. You ended up at the peak of the crisis. There was 20 hours a day with no electricity for households.
1: Gosh.
2: And then try and imagine how do you live your life? How do schools...
1: How do you keep your food cool?
2: Yeah. How do schools operate? Industries start to have to shut down. So it harms people's health, their livelihoods, the economy suffers.
1: What are some of those solutions so that you don't have to revert to the emergency again?
2: So, I mean, Kenya's a really good example here because they were hit by a drought many years ago. And at the time, 2/3 of their electricity was coming from hydropower. And they have diversified down, I think it's now down at about 1/3 because they're getting lots of electricity from geothermal, so extracting heat from the core of the earth. They're doing lots of wind power as well. But that's been a sort of 10 or 15 year process to develop all of these projects, build lots of infrastructure. And geothermal works in some places better than in others. So it has to be different solutions for different places.
1: We've touched on hydropower a couple of times there and the you can imagine how a drought might impact, you know, how we produce hydropower. Does that mean, Vidisha, that we should just turn away from hydropower full stop?
0: No, I don't think that that's a solution at all. But what we could do is put a little bit more attention to sustainable hydropower and how we plan and design hydropower plants and how we run them, how the infrastructure is fit for purpose over a longer duration. Are we really making the infrastructure climate risk resilient and to ensure what we're investing in is fit for purpose for future generations?
1: How do we do that? How do we make sure hydropower is more resilient?
0: Combination. I mean, you've got the engineering aspects around building the infrastructure that's resilient, that's climate proofed, etc. You've also got the siting of your hydropower plants where it is actually sustainable to draw from hydropower. You know, we can look at water storage as well and ensuring that sediment deposits are not going into water storage structures. And there's been a lot of interesting work around that area.
1: A reminder that you're listening to The Climate Question from the BBC World Service. I'm Greg Jackson. This week, we're asking, how can we cope with less water? I'm joined by Dr. Vidisha Samarasekera from the International Water Management Institute and Dr. Ian Staffel, Associate Professor in Sustainable Energy at Imperial College London. One thing that's very striking to me from what both of you said is that the infrastructure that we did build in the last century is no longer fit for purpose in this century. And I just wonder whether we've made the mistake as seeing water as an environmental problem rather than a critical piece of infrastructure of our daily lives, Ian.
2: Yeah, I think we've just thought it's always there. It's something that we can exploit for the benefit of humanity. And so rather than working with nature, we're sort of exploiting nature for our own purposes. It can also be reduced snow melt. So you're seeing it comes out in the form of ski resorts are no longer able to operate because they don't have enough snow. But also a lot of these mountainous hydro schemes are seeing much less fall because it simply doesn't have the snow anymore.
1: So,
2: I think there is an element of the goalposts have shifted and they're shifting very fast because of climate change. Also, building in more resilience adds cost. So there's an issue of how short-sighted is your thinking. The Victorian engineers who built the sewage system under London that sort of has lasted for over 100 years, massively over-engineered things. And we're not willing to do that anymore because everything has to be cost-effective and proportionate. But that, I think, needs to go backwards a little bit and build in, you know, these bigger engineering tolerances, these bigger buffers that will allow things to continue working under conditions that are not just sort of a 1 in 20 year, but they could work in a 1 in 100 or 1 in 500 year event, because those are the kinds of events that we're actually seeing a lot more frequently than you would have thought.
1: Padisha, you're nodding.
0: I am, because all of what my dear friend Ian is saying resonates. I think what is important also for us to understand the vulnerabilities that are also at play, right? We're now, I mean, look at this summer in the United Kingdom. We are in a drought. Luckily, in this country, we are able to, you know, people are not so vulnerable and at risk, but that nevertheless, that doesn't underestimate what farmers are having to deal with here. And then if you take that and you look at the context in the Horn of Africa, sub-Saharan Africa, and you look at drought situations there and how they play out, where you've got underlying poverty, conflicts, right, situations of war, which can be, add a drought to that situation, and it's a very much, it's a volatile situation, people moving out, and where they're going, also that creates another set level of risk for them because they're moving into areas where they're then again having to compete again with natural resources which are in short supply.
1: Yeah.
0: So in Jordan, we work in a wadi. A wadi is a riverbed, an underground riverbed. There was a canal running through farming land with communities all around. The infrastructure had broken down. And it hadn't been maintained. So we looked at canal rehabilitation, tree planting, reforestation, introducing areas of land that could be irrigated with water use efficiency at the forefront. We looked at having a community on board to manage the way water was shared and distributed. We saw within 2 years of the capital costs, a rate of return, which was almost 100% was recovered. We saw flourishing communities, figs that had the early fig that had been lost for many, many, many years coming back. We saw species of snails in the water systems, which indicated a very high level of water quality. And we saw overwhelming support within the farming community of wanting to sustain that system. Now it had been rebuilt.
1: Right.
0: People were actually able to commit money from the farming activities to contribute back to operations and maintenance. So it was self-sustaining, which is what you want when you design a project.
1: And I think I read that something like 30% of the water was being lost from the canal initially, from all the cracks it was seeping out.
0: Yep.
1: And so by fixing the canal, but also by planting the trees all the way around it, you shaded it, you got less evaporation, you managed to reduce that loss to 0%.
0: Zero, but also we have revived the that area, the land.
1: I just think it's amazing. I didn't know you could get to 0% water loss. It was really striking to me. And fig jam, I hear, as well. Yes. Big business in fig jam. So what is drought doing to food prices, Ian?
2: This comes back to the point you had about conflict. I think it's all well and good to be coming onto the world stage and the politicians to agree, to be collegiate and come together. But as soon as there's some kind of difficulty at home, those politicians have to come back and then justify to their people, rice prices are going up 10 or 20% or sugar prices or wheat prices. Because we're going into what looks to be the biggest El Nino of anyone's living memory, you're talking about the potential for some heavy droughts in many parts of the world. And financial markets are already trying to price this in. So the cost of sugar, of rice, of grain, and of fertilizer, all up 10, 20, 30%.
1: Mm.
2: And this is compounding on top of the war in Iran, which means, you know, a lot of chemicals, including fertilizers and the raw ingredients for them, are already at sky-high prices. So this is going to be an inconvenience for people in richer countries and a catastrophe for people in the poorer countries.
1: And just to be clear, El Niño doesn't have any links with climate change, but it's this cyclical weather phenomenon that originates in the Pacific but has impacts all over the world. And in fact, you know, we were looking at some reports earlier about how the Asian monsoon is predicted to have very little rain this year. But I know as a result of El Niño, but I know, Vidisha, you've been working on a project that helps communicate this complex information and data to farmers so that they can respond in time. Tell us a bit about that project and the ways in which you envisage farmers responding.
0: It's an integrated platform where farmers, or I would say all practitioners, people that need to know information about weather, when they should be planting, when extreme events are predicted, all of the planning information that they're required, they are able to get this translated to them, sometimes through their mobile phones. We have farmers who get alerts about weather warnings, extreme events. So it's all part of anticipatory action so that people can be better prepared in order to respond. This has been really quite useful, especially pre but also post events. We had a massive cyclone event in Sri Lanka last year, at the end of last year, Ditwa. And this particular integrated platform that we have has also elements of flood risk as well incorporated. And farmers were able to benefit. People were able to benefit from access to this information in a timely manner, but also in a manner that they could use and immediately respond to.
1: So this is like planting short duration crops that will be sort of fully grown and ready to eat before the drought hits, yes. Or planting extra grass now so that they can feed their
0: their livestock. Very much so. So preparedness, yeah. Really.
1: So how much of this is about inadequate infrastructure, Ian? And how much of this is about behavioural change and reducing the demand? You know, we all live in the UK here. We've been talking about hose pipe ban. We've had to all change the way we live our lives to adapt to this. We've talked a lot about infrastructure today. And I just wonder, I suppose it's got to be both, but what's the balance and why does the focus always seem to be on the infrastructure?
2: Because we are very liberalized people and the thought of having to change what you do really irks some people. So
1: politically challenging.
2: It is, yeah. You know, you get the thought of, oh, well, so we're not allowed to shower, we're all going to have to stink. But it doesn't have to be like that. I mean, South Africa...
1: I'm glad, because we're all in a small studio together.
2: Yeah, South Africa presents a great example here. So I think you mentioned at the beginning, they had this really bad multi-year drought, and the city of Cape Town was getting towards day zero, where the municipal water system would simply run out of water. And then that's it. Your taps don't work. And they were trying everything in their power to get away from this. But ultimately, it came down to how can we get people to use less water? It was actually quite a technological solution. So putting in smart meters so you could accurately monitor how much water is being consumed in each house. And that's not just a big brother watching over you. It also helps to identify where are there leaks in the system. So as you said, with the canal getting it from 30% down to zero, a lot of the problem is it's not even people are being wasteful. It's the infrastructure itself is being wasteful. And then they had this mobile phone app where you could see how much water are you using compared to your neighbours, and people who are over-consuming are sort of flashing red on the map. And it even got to the point where, you know, high-ranking politicians were going around and knocking on doors and be like, with TV cameras as well, you seem to be using a lot of water. How do you think that plays out with your neighbours?
1: Wow.
2: Is this the right thing to do? And so, yeah, it was a sort of behavioural nudge and just changing people's expectations. Because I think people are happy to help out for the wider cause if they know that they can have an impact and they can see that everyone is a part of the same thing.
1: We've talked about this a lot, certainly this community element of what you're doing in particular, Vidisha. But I'm also struck by the fact that when drought does strike, we have these quite big knee-jerk reactions. You know, we talked about exploding the river to divert water. And I just wonder, how do we shift the mindset from this emergency panic to a more adaptive and preparatory response?
0: So I think a lot of the examples I outlined is doing exactly that. And I think very sadly to say this, I mean, we have really no other option, right? So I think the mindset, the behavioural shift is a necessity. But I think the way also as policymakers, as practitioners, as development planners, as scientists, as the whole community, I think we should be, again, having that conversation. But I do also think that it's important for us to acknowledge the very strong efforts that are also being made in certain instances. There's a lot that we could be doing better, but I think that slowly we are getting onto that path.
1: A brilliant point to end it on. Vidisha, Ian, thank you so much for joining me this week on The Climate Question.
0: Thank you very much.
2: Anna, thank you.
3: And thank you for listening. Don't forget, if you have a climate question of your own, then email theclimatequestion@bbc.com. We do read every single one. The production team were Diane Richardson, Simon Watts, Ben Andrews, and Tom Brignall. I'm Greg Jackson, and from all of us, goodbye.
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8: Even if you have access to a computer and have access to the internet, if you don't have access to AI in your own language, you will not be able to use it and learn from it.
7: We discuss differing attitudes to tech regulation and a look at hardware designed to care for the elderly. That's all to come after the latest world news.
9: BBC News with Danielle Yawovetska. Iran says it's launched a wave of attacks on American targets across the Middle East in response to intensifying US airstrikes. Kuwait says a drone hit a residential complex. Bahrain also reported being targeted. American strikes on Iran on Tuesday reportedly hit a wedding, killing five people and injuring dozens more. The European Union's foreign policy chief says an attempted drone attack at Leipzig airport that Germany has attributed to Russia had the hallmarks of state-sponsored terrorism. Kaya Kallas said the EU had summoned the Russian envoy. A court in South Korea has jailed the former head of a care home for people with severe disabilities for 15 years for sexually assaulting residents. The man was convicted of abusing three women at the facility. The UN peacekeeping force in Lebanon says Israel has expanded its presence in southern areas it occupies despite signing a ceasefire mandating a gradual withdrawal. It said Israel had created four new military bases in recent months. A report by the UN Environment Programme says governments should switch from trying to meet global warming targets to concentrating on how to mitigate the inevitable consequences of rising temperatures. Activists say the report amounts to a capitulation. An editor of one of Kenya's biggest newspapers has been found unharmed 9 hours after he was abducted by armed men. The Standard Group said that Alex Kiprotich was found near a dam east of Nairobi. It's not clear who was behind the abduction. At least 21 people have been killed in a bus crash in Egypt's South Sinai region. The accident happened between the Red Sea tourist towns of Dahab and Nuweiba. Two commercial vessels have collided in the Sea of Marmara off the coast of Turkey's biggest city, Istanbul. Contact has been lost with one ship and there are fears for the 10 people on board. Coast Guard boats and helicopters have been deployed in the continuing search and rescue effort. BBC News.
10: Hello and welcome to Tech Life, the programme about technology and how it affects the world around us. I'm Shona McCallum. This week, what if AI doesn't speak your language? English dominates the internet, and that online material helps train the AI tools millions of us now use. So where does that leave people whose mother tongues barely feature online? I'll be finding out about a project helping AI work in more of the world's languages and why it matters.
8: If you have a large language model that can speak a particular language, it will have the ability to translate, and it also will have the ability to even teach other that particular language.
10: Also coming up, regulating tech might sound as appealing as a trip to the dentist, but like your checkup, it's important. With Europe and the United States taking different approaches, we'll ask who gets to set the rules and what that means for the rest of us. And from helping people stay independent to offering companionship, there's a growing range of technology aimed at older people. We'll look at some of the products out there and ask how useful they really are.

0: Let's start with something we all use, language. There are around 7,000 languages spoken in the world today, but how many can AI understand? Tools like ChatGPT, Gemini and Claude learn from huge amounts of text, much of it found online. And some languages, particularly English, are far better represented than others. So if your mother tongue is one with very little material online, those tools may struggle to understand you or give you a useful answer. Microsoft hopes a project called Lingua will help change that by creating more material in underrepresented languages to train AI models. There's also the hope that it could preserve languages at risk of disappearing. The project involves work in Africa and Europe and in the Nunavut territory in northern Canada, where Inuktitut is the local language. Here's a little of what the language sounds like in a clip from Microsoft's promotional video. So that's Inuktitut. It sounds beautiful. I've been speaking to Juan Lavista Ferez about Lingua. He's Microsoft's chief data scientist and he leads Microsoft's AI for Good Lab.
1: In the era of AI, it's critical for people around the world to be able to interact with AI and to use AI. And if you live in regions like the US or Europe, that's something that usually is given for granted for majority of the countries and a lot of languages. But that's not the case for a significant part of the world where people do not have access to AI in their own language. And the whole idea of Lingua was to make it easy for people to train models. And that started by the idea of collecting data in their own languages.
0: And what problem are you trying to solve with your Lingua initiative?
1: The problem is like access. So if you don't have access to AI in your own language, you might fall behind. Like this is something that digital divide that happened back in the 90s where people didn't have access to computers or people that have access to computer created a gap. We feel that there might happen the same with the AI digital divide, where even if you have access to a computer and have access to the internet, if you don't have access to AI in your own language, you will not be able to use it and learn from it.
0: Could you give us a flavor of some of the languages that you've been working with then?
1: Yeah, so in Europe, we're working in languages like Icelandic, Maltese, Romani, Luxembourgish, Basque. In Africa, we have languages like Chichewa, the Tanzania Sign Language, Wolof in Senegal. So these are some of the examples that we have and we've been working with.
0: Once an indigenous population does get access to an LLM in their language, you know, how can they leverage their existence and I guess, you know, using it to their advantage?
1: Yeah, so for example, in Malawi, we are working in collaboration with Oxford, the University of Oxford and the CUNY Foundation for Justice in bringing the ability to use AI models mainly for women and children. So Malawi is a country that has 22 million people and around 800 lawyers, which makes it impossible for people to have access to legal information. The project that we have is the ability, this is also in collaboration with WILA, that is the Women Lawyers Association of Malawi. This is a group of amazing women that are providing legal advice and legal information for pro bono, but there's no way for them to scale. Our work there is to use AI to help people, first responders and these lawyers, to get access to legal information so women and children have more access to legal information that can help and benefit them.
0: And have you seen that playing out on the ground?
1: We are in the final weeks of testing. I'm going to be in Malawi in 2 weeks to help understand how they're going to be using these tools. But we hope that in the next few months, we will see this in production.
0: And obviously, you've engaged then the legal community, because, of course, when it comes to things like advice, you know, you need to get that completely accurate. There can be a lot of jargon involved, as we know. So does that create an extra layer of complexity?
1: Yeah, every project we have, we always partner with experts. We don't take in single project where we don't have an expert here.
0: And are these the types of things that you're honing in on then, you know, looking at populations and figuring out like what's a big problem here and how can the AI really help?
1: Yes. Another example, for example, is food security. So the ability for people to have access to agricultural information and have the ability to consult with an expert. right now, a lot of countries, particularly in sub-Saharan Africa, you have people that need to make decisions on what to plant, when to plant. And these models can bring amazing critical information for them, but that requires these models to speak the language.
0: And what happens to communities whose languages don't have any digitized material?
1: That is very common in some languages, and the idea here is to work with those communities to bring information from their communities, either from scanning materials to creating materials. But the idea is you need to have the ability to have data from those languages accessible for AI to be able to train.
0: Can you explain then how it works? How are you gathering the data? You know, are you on the ground recording, spending time in those communities?
1: What we are doing for Lingua is to work with organizations that are doing that. There's two components here. On the first side is to make it easy, provide the tools for these organizations and groups and regions to be able to record information. But we are not the ones recording. For example, University of Luxembourg, they're going to be working, collecting the data on their side. On our side, what we provide is we provide a grant. We provide the compute to train these models. And we also provide the expertise to help them understand what type of information is the one that they need to collect.
0: And what about accuracy then? How do they measure accuracy if there aren't that many fluent speakers?
1: Both in Europe and in Africa, we are working with languages that have a significant portion of the population that can speak, but those languages do not have enough digital presence online for models to be trained on. There are languages out there that are disappearing, and those are very challenging. There's not enough speakers and there's not enough content to be used.
0: And so are those languages just going to get left behind?
1: They're not necessarily left behind. It's a bigger effort. A bigger effort starts by the fact that they need to collect the data. So, for example, we are working with Inectitude in Northern Canada, and that's a language that could potentially be at risk of disappearing, but they have enough content to train the model. One of the great things about large language models, about AI, is that the ability to translate a language predates the large language models, but it would require a significant amount of data before. Now, thanks to AI and large language models, you need less amount of data, but you still need some data.
0: And obviously, communities who speak indigenous languages, you know, live together, they speak their languages to each other. How are you actually preserving the language, just in terms of the preservation and language learning that's actually taking place after it's kind of fed into the Microsoft AI system?
1: I think there are two different components here. One is access to AI, correct? So you have countries where majority of people in a country do not speak another language and they don't have access to AI. A different scenario are regions or countries that speak other languages. For example, Luxembourg, like, is a great example of this. Like, majority of people in Luxembourg speak Luxembourgish, but speak other languages too. So the access to AI is not the issue there. It's more a cultural heritage. It's the ability to preserve a language. If you have a large language model that can speak a particular language, it will have the ability to translate. It will have the ability to use and recover information from that. And you also will have the ability to even teach other that particular language. So this is why it's so critical from a cultural heritage point of view.
0: My thanks to Juan Lavista Ferres there, Microsoft's chief data scientist. And if you'd like to tell us about a language that could do with some AI preservation, please let us know. Our contact details are coming up. This is Tech Life on the BBC World Service with me, Shona McCallum. Last week, my colleague Chris Vallance reported on concerns from local government officials in the UK about an increase in complaints written with the help of AI. An organisation called Lawyers in Local Government told him, as well as seeing more complaints, many were unnecessarily long and complex, stretching resources. One of our listeners emailed us to say that he's used AI to write to his local authority. He told us, accounts council that meets its legal duties gets very little to complain about. So this surge is not a nuisance the technology invented. It's a measure of the gap between what public bodies owe and what they actually deliver. And Mark H, we don't have your full name, wrote this about councils. The answer is simple. Fire up the phone support for complaints if you don't like AI complaints. Over on WhatsApp, we've also had a flurry of messages. Chulpar from the Republic of South Sudan says he's been listening to Tech Life for a couple of months now. Welcome aboard. Bellamine says he's listening to us in Cameroon. And Isaac Chongo in Zambia heard my recent discussions about smartphone addiction in children. He's in favour of giving younger users a basic or a brick phone rather than a smartphone. Thanks to everyone who contacted us. If you'd like to comment on anything you've heard in today's edition or you have an idea for a future show, you can email us. Our address is techlife@bbc.co.uk or WhatsApp us with a text message or a voice note. It's +44 330 1230 320. Please include your name and the country where you live. Over the past few weeks, I've been looking at some of the technology designed to keep children safe online. I hope it's been useful. It's certainly a topic that's rarely out of the news. Today, though, I'm turning to technology aimed at helping us as we get older. From staying independent to avoiding scams, there are plenty of ideas out there and a few have caught my eye. Let's start with a voice assistant called Sentai. Peter Otto is the CEO of the UK company behind it.
2: So Sentai, it's an AI-powered voice assistant which interacts through natural conversation with those who need help and support at home, particularly targeted at the elderly. There is no screens, no buttons, nothing to wear or charge. It's basically a conversational interface that uses a little hub that people can interact with. It also has a presence and movement sensor, so you know whether the person is up and about. And that means for users a daily conversation about their well-being, a warm hello in the morning, gentle reminders to maybe take their medication, and critically, connection to their loved ones if they can't be around. So it's easy to send just a message and have that everyday companion, a highly intelligent companion who can hold up a long conversation with you if needed.
0: Tell me how Sentai came about then. What was the inspiration for it?
2: You have millions of older people living home alone, right? And many of them have unmet care needs. They are normally helped by an army of informal carers. But those informal carers, they can't always be around, right? They cannot be around 24/7. So we've built Sentai so they have the ability to connect, stay connected and receive insight when they can't be around between visits.
0: So what makes that difference to a smart speaker then?
2: The conversation. So smart speakers, first of all, the answers, you know, that are required, they don't really allow for ambiguity. And you've probably been there with a smart speaker. You have to say yes, no. You have to give a very specific answer. If you go back to like, oh, I don't know, or let me have a look, the smart speaker gets stuck. We use artificial intelligence to hold up a human-like conversation. So Sentai will just respond, oh yeah, no worry, take your time, or shall I come back in a few minutes, and respond dynamically to what the user is saying.
0: So that's Peter Otto describing the company's AI voice assistant. Our next piece of age tech isn't actually hardware. It's an anti-fraud app for older phone users from Guardian Labs, and it's launching in Portugal. It's called the Guardian app, and there's an interesting story behind it.
3: I'm Rita Barbosa. I am the CEO and co-founder of Guardian Labs, and I'm 25 years old. My grandma was the one who inspired me to build Guardian Labs. She lost a lot of money to a phone scam a few years ago, and we saw that this impacted her greatly. It was very heavy on us at home. Besides the money, she also lost trust in herself. She started being scared to use her phone and do phone calls, something that she usually did. So she really started losing her independence. And I saw that besides my grandma, this happens to so many other families. And to really face this problem, I did a prototype, which I presented to the biggest AI programming competition in Germany. And I won first prize out of 400 people, more than 100 projects with the Guardian app. And what it is essentially is the first layer of scam protection on mobile phones that uses AI to intercept fraudulent calls and messages before they even reach a device in a proactive and invisible way. It's proactive because it protects automatically, always on the front line of defense, and it's invisible because you don't even need to know that it's active and it's always defending you.
4: How exactly does the technology prevent another person from receiving a scam call or message then?
3: So what we do is we have this free of charge app people install in their own devices. They give the permissions and then on device, it checks the messages and calls and decides based on what the information we already have, the AI that we train, if the call or message is a scam or not.
4: That's Rita Barbosa in Portugal, and we'll be having a look at some more tech aimed at older users in a short while. Who should set the rules for technology we all use? In Europe, there's a push to keep the biggest tech companies in check, but that's putting Brussels on a collision course with Washington and raising questions about whether those rules protect us or hold back innovation. And wherever you live, the outcome could shape your digital life. I've been speaking to someone who studies these tensions and what they mean for all of us.
5: I'm Zach Myers. I'm Director of Research at CER, the Centre on Regulation in Europe. We're an independent think tank, and I commission and lead research on technology regulation and innovation.
4: Do you think there are two fundamentally different visions for the future of tech, one being the European and the other the American?
5: Yeah, I think Europe has always been much more focused on fundamental rights. And even when we think about kind of competition in a market, we tend to think about it quite differently in Europe, which is to say that we want there to be multiple different players that people can choose from. And in the US, I think this is seen, firstly, much less about fundamental rights and much more about kind of letting the free market, letting firms become as kind of as big as they would like to be, and as big as they can. And at the same time, they think of competition in, I guess you could call it a more dynamic way, which is to say it doesn't matter if there's a market where there's only one player, as long as there's lots of innovation happening and that player isn't going to be able to sit on their laurels and become lazy and stop innovating.
4: And when it comes to regulation, it feels like Europe is much more active. What do you think gives Europe the confidence to take on some of these big companies coming from the US? Because that's what we're seeing now, isn't it?
5: Yeah, I think there's a few reasons for this. One is that Europe doesn't have companies in the tech sector that are anywhere near as big as these American ones. And so maybe Europe thinks that, you know, there isn't that much to lose by holding them to account and making sure that they leave some opportunities for smaller companies, whether those are European companies or American companies or from anywhere else in the world. But there's also, I think, you know, this underlying concern that we don't want companies to be so big and to have so much control, not only over economic markets, but also politics and social attitudes.
4: And we know that AI is the next frontier. Do you expect the same tensions we're seeing over search and app stores to play out over AI as well?
5: Yeah, absolutely. I mean, I think in the US, their approach is very techno-libertarianism focused, which is to say, you know, just let companies essentially do what they want. I think what we've seen is that because AI has such a huge set of consequences for national security, that even Washington now is starting to say, well, hang on a minute, we can't let these companies do whatever they like. We may want to make sure that this technology isn't getting into the wrong hands. But of course, I think in Europe, all the concerns that we've had before in tech, I think are on steroids when you think about AI, because, you know, you think about the next generation of AI, which will be AI agents. They'll be making transactions on behalf of people. They'll be making decisions for you. They'll be deciding what you get to see. So all these questions about, you know, is the technology transparent? Is it respecting fundamental rights? Is it behaving in a way that is giving people the confidence that they actually want to be able to use it? These are all things that Europe is much more worried about than America.
4: Do you see a world in which perhaps we have one set of rules in Europe, another in the US, another in China?
5: I think that's quite likely. China actually has quite a large amount of regulation, which reflects, I guess, the fact that it's a much more state-centric economy where, you know, intervention by the government is kind of much more expected. But certainly the types of things that China is worried about when it regulates AI are very different to these types of fundamental rights concerns that Europe has, and are again very different, I think, to what the US is doing.
4: That's Zach Myers, the Director of Research at CER, the Centre on Regulation in Europe. Right, let's return to technology aimed at helping us when we get older. I've been looking at two more products, and the next one is a light.
6: I am Roland Pilgrims, founder and CEO of Nobi, the smartest light in the world.
4: Okay, so in a sentence or two, tell us about Nobi. What does it do?
6: It's all about beauty on the outside, intelligence on the inside, and we use that intelligence for fall detection, fall prevention, lifestyle monitoring, anything we can do to keep elderly safe and caregivers happy.
4: And why put this technology into a light?
6: Well, we strongly believe that beauty is a moral duty, or that ugliness kills. And good technology that is in people's houses should be desirable, not only functional. And no better way to hide complex technology than in a ceiling-mounted light fixture. That is a guardian angel that has a central vantage point, but looks like an ordinary object of interior design.
4: And so it's a lot more than just a bulb and a lampshade. What exactly does the light do?
6: Oh, absolutely. So it is full of sensors and computing power and communication abilities. So imagine that an elderly person would fall. Then the light would notice immediately. After 30 seconds, it will ask, hey, did you fall? And if the answer is anything but a very clear no, then the light will call for help so that your caregiver can assist you when you're in need of help. So that's the primary function where it all started with. And then today we also do fall prevention by light automation, by analysis of your movement patterns, and by basically giving all the data and insights to your care team they need to keep you safe.
4: So that's the Nobi light there. And finally, a robot designed to offer conversation and companionship. It's called LEQ.
7: My name is Dor Schooler. I'm the CEO and founder of Intuition Robotics that makes LEQ, the AI companion for older adults. I wish we could just wave a magic wand and not have a need for this product. But the fact of the matter is that our older adults, which means our parents, right, and our aunts and uncles, are actually many times lonely and isolated. For those people that are lonely and isolated, it is now absolutely proven that spending time with an AI companion, if done right, if done ethically, if done in a way that doesn't take advantage of them, actually changes the trajectory of their life.
4: Dor, you've got LEQ there with you. And can you just describe, you know, what she looks like and her movement?
7: Sure. So LEQ is a desktop device. She is a robot and she moves, but she moves in the purpose of creating body language. What we found through a study of in academia called HRI, Human Robotic Interactions, that the movements, the nonverbal movements of a robot really affect how we feel as humans. So you'll see her kind of, she has a almost two cones on top of each other that look like a lamp with light that she uses as a language of when she's listening, when she's talking, when she's looking things up and thinking. There's a screen next to her to help overcome some of the challenges older adults might have of being hard of hearing or maybe slurring their speech so they can press on the touch screen. But really what you feel is when LEQ talks to you, she will see you, she will look, pivot to look at you, she will lean in, she will light up. She can show happiness or confusion or anger through these motions, kind of help our users intuitively understand where the conversation is going and help us create a deeper level of engagement with our customers.
8: I hear that bingo night was a huge hit last night. Anne B. from New York took home the grand prize. What a champ. You never know. Next time could be our turn for the big win.
4: That's the voice of LEQ, rounding off our look at some of the technology being marketed to older people. I'd love to hear whether you've tried any of these products or something similar. Perhaps you bought it for yourself or for a parent or grandparent. Has it made life easier or has it fallen short of what you'd hoped? Our contact details are coming up. Well, that's all from Tech Life for now, but don't worry, we'll be back to do it all again next week.
0: You can let us know what you think of today's programme. Maybe there's something you'd like to hear in a future show. Our email address is techlife@bbc.co.uk, or you can WhatsApp us on +44 330 1230 320. Please share your name and where you live. Today's Tech Life was produced, as ever, by Tom Quinn and presented by me, Shona McCallum.
9: 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Good morning. Slow-moving Edward continuing to crawl to the north, but staying to the east of 45 mainly. And at this point, flash flood warning right now for central Polk County till 6:15 this morning. 3 to 6 inches have fallen already. They could get an additional 1 to 2. Livingston area, you're getting a lot as the rotation hanging out in that area. For our area, 92 for the high, 50-50 shot of some rain. More coming up here later on Morning Edition. Freeways looking fine. No reports of any accidents on the main lanes. I'll let you know if any of them happen. 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
10: Good morning. President Trump is trying to bring down gas prices ahead of the midterms, or at least look like he's trying. Will meeting with oil and gas executives and a deal with Venezuela do the trick? It's Morning Edition from NPR News.
9: Latest on Edward coming up in local news. Seeing Huntsville, you're trying to get some of this as well. It's coming up.
10: The mayor of Kyiv, Ukraine, says life has come to a stop because there are so many warnings of Russian strikes. I'm Steve Inske.
11: And I'm Leila Faldin. He says Ukraine needs more defensive weapons to shoot down Russian missiles, planes, and drones. 80-year-old incumbent Senator Ed Markey wins the Democratic primary in Massachusetts. He's not young or new to politics, but somehow he positioned himself as the progressive anti-establishment candidate. It's Wednesday, September 2nd. Actress and producer Selma Hayek is 60 years old today. The news is next.
12: Live from NPR News in Washington, I'm Windsor Johnston. U.S. and Iranian forces are once again exchanging fire as the fight over control of the Strait of Hormuz escalates. NPR's Adil Al-Shouti reports the Trump administration completed a second day of strikes on Iranian military targets.
13: It said that these strikes were a result of recent Iranian attempts to attack commercial shipping in the Strait of Hormuz and against American service members in the region. Iran, of course, retaliated by targeting U.S. assets in Kuwait, Jordan, Bahrain, and Iraq. The Iranian Guard Corps spokesperson said today that U.S. forces bombed military and civilian targets in southern Iran and caused civilian and military casualties.
12: NPR's Adil Al-Shouti reporting. Global finance leaders have wrapped up several days of G20 meetings in Asheville, North Carolina. The Trump administration used the gathering to push for financial deregulation and stronger economic growth, while also pointing to Asheville's recovery from Hurricane Helene. But as Blue Ridge Public Radio's Laura Hackett reports, many people in the region say that recovery is far from complete.
14: Aaron Brown, Undersecretary for the Department of Treasury, says the Trump administration chose Asheville as a G20 host to highlight the city's recovery from Hurricane Helene, a storm that severely damaged the region nearly 2 years ago.
15: The Trump administration has been incredibly committed to rebuilding Asheville, and it has been dispensing funds to the local community.
14: Asheville residents and politicians say North Carolina has only received a fraction of the federal aid it's requested. As a result, recovery has been slow. Over the weekend, hundreds took to the streets to demand more federal aid. The storm caused nearly $60 billion in damage. For NPR News, I'm Laura Hackett.
12: Massachusetts Senator Ed Markey easily turned back a primary challenge from Democratic Congressman Seth Moulton. Adam Riley of Member Station GBH says Markey used Moulton's argument for generational change against him.
16: Moulton is 47 and argued on the campaign trail that it's time for a new generation.
12: GBH says Markey used Moulton's argument for generational change against him.
16: Moulton is 47 and argued on the campaign trail that it's time for

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1: Live from News 88.7 in Houston, I'm Matt Harab. What was Tropical Storm Edward is now a tropical depression after making landfall in Louisiana yesterday, right at the border with Texas. The center of the storm right now is in western Polk County in the Lake Livingston area. It's currently still dumping plenty of rain and has maximum sustained winds of around 35 miles per hour, according to the National Weather Service. Most of the rain locally from this storm has fallen in that area, western Polk County. Cameron Baptiste is a meteorologist with the National Weather Service. He says the Lake Livingston area in particular has already taken in between 6 and 10 inches of rain, with more piling up right now.
2: The center is actually moving fairly slow, so they're expecting to see probably more like in the 3 to 6 inch range. In additional to what's currently falling, and it's going to depend on exactly if this thing still decides to move slowly or decides to get going later this afternoon. But right now it's moving very, very slowly to the north-northwest.
1: That Lake Livingston area could take in between up to 16 inches by the time this storm is all set and done, according to Baptiste. Eastern Liberty County has also taken in quite a bit. 3 to 5 inches has already fallen, with an additional 2 to 4 expected there. A flash flood warning is in place in Liberty County, in addition to central Polk County. Flood watches are in effect for Harris, Chambers, Liberty, and extending northward from Liberty County. Harris County is expected to get some rain today, specifically the northeastern portions. Not much wind damage to report with this storm in Texas outside of Beaumont. Several local school districts are adjusting their schedules today. Conroe ISD and Willis ISD are closed. Goodrich and Livingston ISDs are in 2-hour delays. Shepherd ISD is also in a 2-hour delay. All schools in the immediate Houston metro area are open. Power outages are more of an East Texas problem than a Houston area issue right now. Not many to report from CenterPoint. There were around 62,000 Entergy customers without electricity as of last night, though. We'll continue to keep you updated on the latest with this storm right here on News 88.7. Again, more rain expected today, even in areas not currently already seeing it. U.S. Capitol Police and the CIA are among federal law enforcement agencies who will use Dallas County's new Emergency Operations Center during the upcoming Republican National Convention. Here's Marina Trejan-Martinez.
3: U.S. Marshals, Secret Service, and the FBI, among others, will also use the recently opened center during the RNC midterm convention, scheduled for September 9th through the 10th at the American Airlines Center. There are no plans to add county public safety like sheriff's deputies and fire marshals, says County Administrator Daryl Martin.
4: If the county does utilize any hourly resources that need overtime, I will certainly be billing for overtime.
3: The Joint Operations Center will remain staffed by employees who office there, like Dallas County Homeland Security. I'm Marina Trejan-Martinez in Dallas.
1: 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I'm Matt Harab, News 88.7.
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6: It's Morning Edition from NPR News. I'm Steve Inskeep.
7: And I'm Leila Faldin. Good morning. President Trump is under pressure to bring down gas prices before the midterm elections amid surging energy prices from the war in Iran.
6: Trump met with oil and gas executives on Tuesday to discuss increasing capacity. He's also betting that a new oil deal with Venezuela can help to ease pressure on drivers. Neither effort is likely to pay off soon, certainly not by November, but that may not really be the point.
7: NPR White House correspondent Franco Ordonez is here to discuss the politics of all this. Good morning, Franco.
8: Good morning, Leila.
7: Okay, so let's start with the Venezuela deal, because the way the president is selling this is that it's the answer to high prices. Is that true?
8: Yeah. I mean, the reality is Venezuela's oil reserves are so messed up that it'll likely take years before oil production meaningfully ramps up to make a difference. A U.S. official not authorized to discuss this deal publicly admitted to reporters that the oil industry has been devastated by corruption and lack of investment, and that it also needs to be rebuilt. I asked when we could reasonably see that, and he did not answer, stating that there was no timetable. But again, experts say that this could take years.
7: What about meeting with executives? Does that do anything to fix gas prices if the problem is the oil just isn't moving because of the war with Iran, because of the fight for control of the Strait of Hormuz?

0: years?
1: Certainly not overnight. I mean, before the war, tens of millions of barrels of oil, about a fifth of the world's consumption, passed through the Strait of Hormuz in Iran. Now it is a fraction of that, and it's going to be very hard to change that without ending the war. But this is the top issue on many voters' minds. Mm-hmm. I mean, and that's because gas prices are basically a proxy for the rest of the economy. We talk all the time about the big signs at gas stations displaying prices, how it's a massive scoreboard for the economy going up and down the highway. Now, John McHenry, a veteran Republican pollster, he told me that Trump has an incentive to take action, even if his policies won't necessarily produce results over the next few months ahead of the midterms.
2: The first challenge is to show that you know people are concerned about it and that you care about it as well and that you're doing something about it.
0: Yeah, and with the midterms coming up, I imagine Republicans are glad he's talking about affordability, right?
1: Yeah, I mean, one of the challenges for Trump, and especially for other Republicans, is that he so often is taking the party off message. Last week is a good example of that. Mm-hmm. With all the talk about changing the name of Lake Ontario to Lake America during the trade fight with Canada, Doug High, the former communications director for the Republican National Committee, told me that Trump is hurting Senate candidates in tight races by forcing them to talk about things they don't want to talk about.
3: In North Carolina, does Michael Whatley want to be answering questions about renaming of lakes or whatever the side issue will be, you know, later this week, which we know is going to come? Or does he want to be talking about, here's what I'm trying to do for you?
1: So yes, High's glad Trump's talking about the economy. He just wishes he did it sooner.
0: So gas prices in the U.S. now average about $4 a gallon nationally. And Trump likes to blame former President Biden, but how much do Americans hold Trump responsible?
1: Well, I mean, we've seen recent polling that shows even Trump's base is growing more frustrated. I mean, part of the problem for Trump is that before the U.S. launched strikes against Iran, average prices were $1 a gallon lower national in February. We're talking under $3. And that is just a reality that Trump just can't escape.
0: That's White House correspondent Franco Ordonez. Thank you, Franco.
1: Thank you, Layla.
4: Political strategist Sarah Longwell joins us once again. She publishes the website The Bulwark and is author of the forthcoming book, How to Eat an Elephant, One Voter at a Time. Sarah, interesting title. Good morning.
5: Good morning.
4: We just heard Franco say that Americans do seem to hold Trump responsible for high prices, that they're getting frustrated, even people in his base. But how does that reflect what you hear directly from voters?
5: When I listen to voters, they absolutely blame Trump for this. And there's two reasons. One is voters know that Trump instituted the tariffs, that that was a pet project of his. There is no way to push the tariffs onto Joe Biden. And then the second is that because Donald Trump didn't ask Congress, didn't go to the American people and try to convince them that the war in Iran was a good idea, they know it was unilaterally his. And so there is no pushing the blame off to Joe Biden on this one. Trump owns both those things, and both of those issues are things voters connect directly to higher prices.
4: And when you're listening to people in focus groups, I guess my next question, so they express this frustration, they understand how it works, they identify Trump as the cause of some of their problems. But is that the decisive voting issue for a lot of people?
5: Without a doubt. You know, we open every focus group with the same question, and I've done hundreds and hundreds, and we say, how do you think things are going in the country? And right now, even Trump voters say they're not going well, and then they organically bring up things are too expensive, gas is too expensive, and the war in Iran is a disaster. Voters are actively upset at Donald Trump over the war in Iran. They expected, and they think he expected, that it was going to be sort of another Venezuela where, you know, you go in, you go out. But the fact that we are mired in a new war is deeply frustrating to his base of voters.
4: The president, of course, dismisses the value of polls, says they're, quote, demoralization operations. And we should acknowledge he's done better than the polling would suggest in previous elections. Do you have reason to think the president is more popular than he sure seems?
5: I do not. And look, the polling for him, really who it matters for is not him directly, but for the people who are running in 2026 elections. And they are going to wear his low approval rating, his historically low approval rating, like an albatross around their necks.
4: Well, let's talk about the people who are on the ballot. How do voters view Republicans in Congress, some of whom seem to privately disagree and sometimes even publicly disagree with things the president is doing, but they almost never do anything about it?
5: Well, once again, Donald Trump has made some choices in who he has nominated, right? Because he's been on a revenge tour against people like John Cornyn in Texas. They have candidates like Ken Paxton. Ken Paxton is a notoriously corrupt sort of philanderer, you know, and because he took out an incumbent, you now have a Senate seat in Texas that is competitive because James Tallarico is running quite a good race. And Ken Paxton has long been loathed by many Republicans. You even have states. If I had told you a year ago that places like Iowa, the Iowa Senate were going to be in play, that Ohio was going to look the way it does, people wouldn't. I think analysts generally wouldn't have believed it. But all of those states are in play specifically because Donald Trump is doing as poorly with voters as he is.
4: You know, everything you say is true, and there are a lot of Republicans in Texas, for example, who don't like Ken Paxton, and yet Ken Paxton has won multiple elections over multiple years in Texas. Isn't it possible that in the end a lot of conservative-leaning voters will just disqualify the Democrat in their own minds and vote for the Republican they don't love?
5: I think that's right. Look, as you get sort of out of the summer, you're always going to see some tightening. I do think that what's going to go on in this election, though, because people are so frustrated with prices and they're so frustrated with Donald Trump, is you do end up with an enthusiasm gap where Democrats are extremely motivated to vote and Republicans are extremely demotivated to vote because there is no agenda that they like that they're looking to protect. And because Trump himself is not on the ballot, you don't get the benefit of all the low information voters who are kind of Trump only voters. And so that sets up, look, I think that Texas is always an extraordinary reach, but every condition to potentially win a federal election in Texas is currently happening.
4: Very briefly, John Ossoff, who's running for re-election to the Senate in Georgia, Democrat, has gotten a lot of traction on social media with speeches in which he says, look at the corruption in this administration. The president's son does a deal in Central Asia while you are paying higher prices, for example. Does that example resonate beyond social media with voters you talk with?
5: It absolutely does. And what John Ossoff is doing, and I wish a lot of other Democrats would study and emulate, is that he's drawing the contrast with corruption. It's not enough just to say Trump is corrupt. You have to make sure that voters understand that it's actually hurting them, that Trump's corruption, that his focus on the ballroom, his focus on you know, his arch and naming things Lake Ontario, all of that stuff is in many ways both a distraction, but also he is focused on that while not focused on lowering prices for voters. And that's what they care about. That's what they hired him to do.
4: Political strategist Sarah Longwell, thanks again.
5: Thank you.
0: The man accused of killing Charlie Kirk will go to trial. There was a long day in court in Provo, Utah, as a judge heard final arguments from the prosecution and Tyler Robinson's defense. KUER's Hugo Ricard Bell was there and has more.
6: It was past 6 p.m. local time when 4th District Judge Tony Graff finally made his ruling.
7: This evidence is sufficient at this stage to support a reasonable belief that the defendant is the individual who shot and killed Charlie Kirk.
6: Tyler Robinson will face a jury of his peers for 7 charges, including witness tampering and obstruction of justice. The main charge, though, aggravated murder, carries the death penalty in Utah. Kirk's public killing last September has dominated social media and other online forums, and a number of people traveled from out of state to watch the ruling. One of them, Mitchell Manley, is from Arizona. He's a former cameraman for Kirk.
8: I'm here because, I mean, I met Charlie Kirk when I was 15 years old, and he was probably the largest influence in my worldview as a young adult growing up here in America.
6: This case is personal for him. Still, he wants to see Robinson receive a fair trial, regardless of the extreme nature of online reactions to the case.
8: Innocent until proven guilty. It seems, though, that the right now are the ones trying to label people guilty until proven innocent.
6: As Judge Graff read the ruling, a small crowd of students gathered outside the court. They were part of the Utah Valley University chapter of Turning Point USA, Kirk's organization. They quietly took in the news and waited to show support for Kirk's family as they left the court. For NPR News, I'm Hugo Ricard Bell in Provo.
9: 519, it's News 88.7. Good morning. Tropical depression, Edward, still slow rolling to the north, putting a lot of rain up in the Liberty Chambers area. Livingston, you've been getting a lot as well at this point, and it's not stalled, but it's barely moving to the north. So several inches of rain have fallen. You're scheduled to get some more. Flash flood warning till 6:45 this morning for parts of Chambers and Liberty, also Polk counties as well. Let's get all the details. ABC 13 meteorologist Lee Loresca.
10: Flood watches remain in place from Harris County to the north. Several counties around San Jacinto and Polk County dealing with some very heavy rainfall Wednesday morning. That flood watch goes until 7 o'clock this evening. Some additional rainfall totals between 4 to 8 inches will be possible, up to 12 inches in some spots, especially in those northeast counties. Look for high temperature readings today in the low 90s. I'm ABC 13 meteorologist Alita Loresca for News 88.7.
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13: We'll have the latest on Edouard on the next Houston Matters. I'm Craig Cohen. 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
9: Winds out of the southwest at 9 right now. Humidity 90%. We're at 80 degrees right now. Local headlines, 10 minutes latest on Edouard and where he's slowly going. I'm Jared Carroll, 521. Morning, dude.
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0: This is Morning Edition from NPR News. I'm Layla Faldin.
4: And I'm Steve Inskeep. The war in Ukraine has changed in recent weeks. The capital city, Kyiv, used to face periodic Russian attacks, maybe once or twice a week. Now those attacks are spread out, constant. Drones, ballistic missiles, cruise missiles, hypersonic missiles, and more. Our producer, Paulina Litvinova, says the new rhythm has disrupted daily life.
15: When you have 14, 15 red alerts per day, you, like, can't do really anything. It took me 3 days to get to the shopping mall just to buy some things I needed because, yeah, every time I went there, I was in the middle of driving and there was another air raid alert.
4: If you're driving when that alert comes, you park and dive into the nearest metro station underground. If you're at home, you head downstairs to your shelter again and again. To understand how this affects Ukraine's capital, we called the mayor of Kyiv, Vitaly Klitschko. He's 6'7" tall, a former professional boxer who has led the city for more than a decade, including its most recent trouble.
16: Almost the lives stopped in our hometown during the day. It's have a huge impact to our economy, and the city doesn't work, and citizens spend the majority of the time in shelters.
4: You said that this has affected the economy. That is striking to me because I was looking at economic statistics for Ukraine. Ukraine's economy has actually grown substantially the last several years. Are you telling me that is coming to a halt in Kyiv, at least, as long as these attacks are so constant?
16: It's actually it's a huge challenge because the economy of the country played a very important role during the war. We are very appreciative for our friends who support financially Ukraine. It's very important. We very appreciate to receive defensive weapons from our partners, but we limited with human resources and with total mobilization. If, for example, you go to the street and see from 10 workers, 7 women, 3 men. And the biggest challenge for us in our hometown, the workers. One short example, a small example, the bus driver. It's traditionally is a man's job. And we have more buses than bus drivers. And that's why we study right now women for the men's jobs.
4: Do you worry about running out of people, given the sheer number of people who have been mobilized and killed?
16: It's a war. It's a war. And we have, we lose a lot of our heroes.
4: When you are under constant attack by different kinds of aerial weapons, how strong are your defenses now?
16: It's not secret. We have deficit of anti-drone systems. We need much more defensive weapons.
4: I want to be clear on what you're saying. It's possible to shoot down a drone. It's possible to shoot down a missile. It's possible to shoot down a plane that's carrying a missile, but you do not have enough weapons to handle the onslaught at this time.
16: We have not enough weapons, it's true.
4: We are told that the Russians are deploying jet-powered drones, drones with jet engines.
16: Yeah, with jet engine.
4: Yeah, with a jet engine. Do those add to the threat to your city?
16: It's a new strategy because before we listen to alarm and we understand we have 30 minutes, one hour because the drones was not so fast. And right now the drones with jet engine have almost the same speed as cruise missiles.
4: So you have only a few minutes rather than half an hour to prepare.
16: We have a couple of minutes to go to the shelters.
4: Wow. How are you preparing for this coming winter?
16: It's one of the biggest challenge for us. Kyiv is one of the biggest, largest city in East Europe. Last winter was horrible winter because the weather condition was pretty cold and the Russians tried to destroy our power plants and let people living without heating, electricity and water. And we fighting last winter to survive. We expect the Russians will be tried to destroy our heating system before the winter. I called it genocide.
4: So do you have an alternative heat system if the central one goes down?
16: We build right now with decentralized of heating system in our hometown and prepare for the next winter. It's a huge challenge for us right now.
4: Mayor Vitaly Klitschko of Kyiv, thanks so much.
16: You're welcome.
0: While Russian President Vladimir Putin is keeping up his assault on Ukraine, he's also professing support for Iran amid its conflict with the U.S. and Israel. Less clear is how far that support goes, as NPR's Charles Maines reports from Moscow.
17: Дамы и господа, начинается церемония подписания.
18: It's been more than a year since the leaders of Russia and Iran gathered in the Kremlin to sign a high-profile strategic partnership agreement, a treaty that solidifies the two countries as allies, but notably falls short of an outright military alliance. For that reason, comments by President Vladimir Putin to his Iranian counterpart Masoud Pezeshkian at a regional summit in Central Asia yesterday raised eyebrows. The Russian leader praised Iran's fortitude in the face of recent American attacks, telling Pezeshkian Russia was, quote, trying to give you the help you need during this difficult time and supplying you with the goods you need. Putin's statement of support comes amid U.S. intelligence findings that Moscow's been providing Tehran with targeting assistance and perhaps more to better strike U.S. military assets in the Middle East. The Kremlin leaders denied providing direct military aid, even as hawkish voices in Moscow insist Putin has the right to do so. Victor Litovkin, a retired colonel and longtime military observer for state news agencies, asked why Russia can't help its allies in Tehran, given American and NATO military support to Kyiv. Besides, Litovkin notes, Iran helped Russia by sending it Shahed drones during the early years of the war in Ukraine.
19: I don't think they've been doing it, certainly not at a high level.
18: Last month, President Trump played down the significance of any Russian aid, but said he would ask Putin about it. Yet it's not clear whether the topic was among those raised by CIA Director John Ratcliffe during a surprise visit to Moscow for meetings with Russian intelligence officials last week. Charles Maines, NPR News, Moscow.
9: Five 29, it's News 88.7. Good morning. Flash flood warning for parts of Chambers, Liberty, and Polk counties right now as Depression Edward continues to try to creep to the north, but a lot of rain through the Liberty-Livingston area going up into Huntsville as well, and a little bit of chance we get some here. But it's continuing to slowly move to the north. Latest on that coming up here at Local News with Matt Herr.
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9: 80 degrees right now. We're going to get up to low 90s for the high. 40% chance rain for Thursday as well. Again, local headlines after NPR News, right now, 5:30, Morning Edition.
21: Live from NPR News in Washington, I'm Dave Mattingly. President Trump says the latest wave of U.S. airstrikes against Iran was in response to Iranian forces attempting to place more mines in the Strait of Hormuz. Iran responded by firing missiles at U.S. troops in Jordan and Kuwait. Iran's foreign ministry says the American strikes left people dead and wounded at a wedding in the Middle East. It's not clear who will replace U.S. Army Secretary Dan Driscoll, who submitted his resignation after 18 months on the job. NPR's Tom Bowman says Driscoll was at odds with Defense Secretary Pete Hegseth on a number of issues, including Hegseth's military leadership decisions.
22: The big problem between the two centered on the firings. Hegseth sacked more than 10 generals, reached down into the promotion list to pull off the names of people who had been carefully vetted, many of them black and female officers, and there were never really any reasons given for these firings.
21: Hegseth has said he's working to restore what he's called a warrior ethos to military leadership. Incumbent Senator Ed Markey of Massachusetts has defeated Congressman Seth Moulton in the state's Democratic Senate primary. Markey is 80 years old and was backed by the party's progressive wing. He's seeking his third term in the Senate after having spent decades in the House. Moulton is a moderate. This is NPR News.
23: Live from News 88.7 in Houston, I'm Matt Harab. Tropical storm Edward has now weakened into a tropical depression, but it's still dumping plenty of rain north and northeast of the Houston metro area. Cameron Baptiste is a meteorologist with the National Weather Service. He says central Polk County, specifically near Lake Livingston, has seen the most precipitation so far.
24: They've seen anywhere between 6 to 10 inches of rain. And then it's currently a rain band that's extending down into Liberty County, over into eastern portions of Montgomery County as well. And we have quite a few areas under a flash flood warning, including portions of Polk County and Liberty County early this morning.
23: An additional 3 to 6 inches is expected for that Lake Livingston area. That's where the bulk of the rain is falling right now. Eastern Liberty County has also taken in 3 to 5 inches of rain already, with an additional 2 to 4 expected. Flood watches are in place for Harris, Chambers, and other parts of Liberty County, specifically on that east side. Watches are also in place northwards of that area. The greater Houston region, including Harris County, is likely going to get some rain today. However, again, the worst of this is currently taking place in central Polk County and parts of Liberty County. Conroe ISD and Willis ISD are closed today in Montgomery County. Goodrich and Livingston ISDs are in two-hour delays. Shepherd ISD is on a two-hour delay as well. All schools, though, in the immediate Houston metro area are open. We'll continue to follow this storm and its progression for you throughout the morning as it continues to weaken overland but dump plenty of rain. State lawmakers say they still are not sure how much water data centers are using, as many of the companies have not filed mandatory reports. However, they do know that number is about to go up as more projects are in the works. That was part of the testimony during a hearing in Austin. Lubbock State Senator Charles Perry chairs the committee.
1: I individually, along with 180 other members, I'm certain, will have best practices bills related to data centers. I think every member's district has had an impact from a data center conversation.
23: Data centers have become a divisive issue in Texas, with many rural communities pressuring lawmakers to rein in their energy and water usage. Again, flood warnings in a place right now for portions of Polk and Liberty counties. I'm Matt Hare of News 88.7.
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4: It's Morning Edition from NPR News. I'm Steve Inskeep.
0: And I'm Layla Faldin. Good morning. Massachusetts held its primary election yesterday. The most high-profile races there mirrored other recent Democratic primaries nationwide.
4: Yeah, meaning that there were matchups between progressives and moderates, also races pitting establishment politicians against political newcomers, and also questions about the future of the Democratic Party.
0: NPR politics reporter Sage Miller joins us now to explain how Massachusetts fits into these election trends. Good morning, Sage.
2: Good morning.
0: Okay, so Democratic Senator Ed Markey fended off a primary challenge. That's despite the concerns about his age and his status as an establishment figure. What happened?
2: That's right. Senator Markey pulled out another win. He faced a tough primary challenge 6 years ago against then-Congressman Joe Kennedy III. Now, it's another primary cycle, and Markey's primary challenger, Congressman Seth Moulton, is 47 years old, which matters because Moulton argued on the campaign trail that it's time for a new generation of leadership and Markey should pass the torch. He cited Markey's age as a reason. The senator is 80. The Democratic Party has been reckoning with the age of its elected officials. It's one of the primary reasons why Joe Biden dropped his reelection bid for president in 2024. But Markey proved to be resilient yet again by winning Tuesday, likely bolstered by his status as an incumbent and his progressive politics in the predictably blue state.
0: How did Markey position himself as the right choice despite Moulton's campaign strategy?
2: Well, he said that he's the original progressive in Massachusetts, and that messaging worked in the past. He won, so it looked like it worked again this year, too. Plus, it wasn't just the age issue. Markey was able to beat someone he labeled as more moderate. He knocked Moulton for his critical stance on transgender rights. Not to mention that Markey is the rare incumbent that has support from key progressive figures like Senator Bernie Sanders and Congresswoman Alexandria Ocasio-Cortez. We've seen Sanders and AOC campaigning mostly for young, progressive candidates this cycle, and it worked in other places. I'm thinking of a congressional district in Colorado where voters selected a younger, first-time candidate who was more progressive over a longtime incumbent. The same thing happened in both Michigan and Minnesota's Senate primaries, where sitting congresswomen labeled as establishment moderate candidates lost. There seems to be a real appetite among Democratic voters for more progressive candidates, even sometimes in competitive seats.
0: Okay, so he's not young, but he's positioning himself as the progressive candidate. So choosing him, it shows a tendency toward the incumbent in a year when we've seen a wave of anti-incumbency from Democratic primary voters, yeah?
2: That's right, Layla. It's a good reminder that every district is different and every state is different. Like in South Boston, where a moderate Democrat, Congressman Stephen Lynch, held on to his seat. He's been in Congress for the last 25 years. And fun fact, Lynch is the only remaining House Democrat who voted against the Affordable Care Act, commonly known as Obamacare. But he hung on against a more progressive candidate, which was considered to be shocking to some because Lynch represents a part of the state that is deeply blue. I think it shows that both Lynch and Markey are considered effective lawmakers by the people they represent. And that goes a long way in an era where voters across the nation are viewing the midterms as a referendum on the establishment political class.
0: That's NPR politics reporter Sage Miller. Thank you, Sage.
2: Thank you.
4: Margie Omero has been listening along with us. She's a pollster with the public opinion firm GBAO. She is the O in GBAO and a longtime Democratic strategist. Margie, welcome back.
3: Good morning.
4: Do you see a broader implication in these results?
3: I mean, I think we see that polling suggested what the results would be. The public polling very much suggested that Markey was going to lead. And that voters are thinking about candidates both that they see as a fighter and that they like. And for Ed Markey, he passed both those tests. So I think that what we can learn from this is that every primary is unique. There isn't one specific trend that, you know, that pattern that every single primary fits into, that voters are looking anew for in each contest and figuring out which candidate is best for them.
4: Do you think Democratic voters broadly are looking for new leadership, even if Massachusetts Democrats backed the 80-year-old candidate?
3: Well, I guess I would say it depends on how you define new. So new doesn't have to necessarily mean, you know, a new candidate who is taking on an incumbent. It could mean, you know, feeling that somebody matches their desire to fight for what's happening in the country, to, you know, stand up for democracy, to, you know, make things better, to lower costs, to, you know, to say clearly what they mean. And, you know, for voters in these Democratic contests, that can mean someone who is centrist on some issues. It could mean someone who's older. It could mean someone who's younger. It could mean an incumbent. It could mean a challenger. It is really about who they see as feeling the same sense of urgency that they do.
4: I'm interested particularly in the candidate who lost, Seth Moulton. He's a veteran. He's in his 40s. But he gained a lot of attention after President Trump won the second time in 2024 by saying in interviews, including on a public media station, you heard it in the report just now, a reference to his critical stance on transgender rights. He said Democrats are out of touch. They're talking about issues that most Americans don't care about. He did raise transgender issues. He even said, I don't want my daughters getting run over on a playing field by a male or formerly male athlete. His words, I'm quoting here. Do you see anything in the results here that would suggest that Democratic primary voters just were not interested in Moulton's critique of the Democratic Party?
3: I mean, I think that, you know, that was probably a piece of it. I don't think that was the entire thing. I think that was probably a piece of it. I think people saw, you know, a lot of Democrats said, you know, it's not Democrats who have been talking about that issue, it's Republicans and, you know, the Trump campaign who spent hundreds of millions of dollars on that issue on
4: television.
3: Absolutely,
4: yeah.
3: And it's important to, you know, to approach these issues with compassion and curiosity. And I think people heard those comments and took them on board as you know, mean-spirited in a way, you know, and arguing in bad faith. And I think that was just a part of how primary voters who are, you know, recognize that they are in a Democratic state and so are not thinking about, like, electability in a general election in a battleground state that Trump won by some number of votes.
4: Yeah.
3: Like that was not how Democratic primary voters in Massachusetts were thinking about this. They're like, who's a fighter? And they see Elizabeth Warren and Bernie Sanders and so on standing up for Ed Markey, someone that they've known for a while, and say, you know, we've made our choice.
4: Just got a few seconds here. Granting that Republicans as a brand are not doing so great, according to polls, are Democrats, is the Democratic brand any better?
3: I think you see Democratic voters and candidates, and I'm glad you asked this, Steve, because the fact that we have so many competitive primaries, the cycle I know has caused a lot of anxiety for a lot of Democrats, is just a sign of how mobilized we are on our side, like how you see it in the polls. Voters are mobilized, candidates are mobilized. So there's a real sense that that this is a good moment to get engaged politically.
4: Got it. Margie O'Meara, thanks so much. This is NPR News.
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9: 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Tropical depression Edward continues to slowly creep to the north and dropping a bunch of rain up on the northeast side. Liberty, Livingston, you're getting some headed towards the Lufkin area. Huntsville, you're getting a little bit of it as well. It's going to continue to go north, northwest. Right now here, we're at 80 degrees, 92 for the high, 50 shot. We're going to get some of those bands that come back around later on. 5:43 morning edition.
5: Good morning. I'm Hugh Morgan at the BBC. The EU's foreign policy chief says the attempted drone attack last month at Leipzig airport that Germany has attributed to Russia had the hallmarks of state-sponsored terrorism. Kaya Kallas was speaking at a European foreign ministers' meeting in Ireland.
6: We have already summoned Russian ambassadors, so have also many member states, and we will discuss what more can we do.
5: A court in South Korea has jailed the former head of a care home for people with severe disabilities for 15 years for sexually assaulting residents. The man, identified only by his surname Kim, was convicted of abusing three women at the facility in Incheon. Dozens of other suspected abuse cases were identified during a wider inspection of South Korean care homes. And the US aircraft carrier Abraham Lincoln, deployed in the Iran war, has docked in the Thai resort city of Pattaya, allowing its 5,000 service members a break for the first time in 9 months. They faced grueling conditions on board, including shortages of food and hygiene products. The conflict interrupted resupply. The BBC's Jonathan Head, who's in the city, says they still have some rules.
7: They're free to go in most of the city. They can't go in the cannabis shops. There are lots of those in Pattaya, and they're not allowed to go and take part in sea sports like paragliding or jet skiing. But otherwise, the next 4 days, this is a city that knows how to entertain, and it looks like that's what's going to happen to these sailors now.
5: I'm Hugh Morgan at the BBC in London.
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12: Today, let's talk about cultural complexity. The University of Houston Mathematics Department presents this program about the machines that make our civilization run and the people whose ingenuity created them. The theory of evolution is well understood and accepted. It explains how simple organisms gave rise to the multitude of complex creatures that inhabit our planet. But human societies and cultures also changed over the ages. The small hunting groups of our ancestors were the precursors of today's complex states, their stone tools replaced with the smartphones in our pockets. Does the evolution of our genes also impact cultural changes? Can cultural shifts impact the genetic makeup of our species in turn? A number of examples support this idea. For instance, most ancient human adults were lactose intolerant. As our ancestors domesticated animals, milk became a readily available food source. Those that could use it had an advantage over those that could not. The ability to digest milk in adulthood thus became widespread in certain societies. A cultural change, the domestication of animals, thus influenced our genes. But this new ability to drink milk in turn affected our culture. Those of our ancestors that could digest milk were less likely to slaughter their cattle for food. Some became shepherds and developed pastures. Hence, changes in our genes in turn influenced how we spend our time, how we raise animals, and how we use the land. These processes are the domain of dual inheritance theory, a mathematically grounded description of how our culture and our physical selves co-evolved. The theory also suggests that our capacity for culture evolved along with our genes. How we innovate and how we propagate knowledge has been shaped by evolution. The cost of experimentation can be high. You don't want to be the first to try a new type of plant or mushroom. If you remember a successful way to hunt, you will prosper. To use a well-worn phrase, we're lucky that not every generation needs to reinvent the wheel. And since our ability to learn is beneficial, it's possible that good learners had more children who were themselves good learners. The capacity to learn and impart information may have evolved and shaped our culture, but these capacities may have shaped our genetic selves in turn. Indeed, our capacity to absorb cultural information is remarkable compared to our closest relatives. Consider the Kellogg family, who in the 1930s began rearing their baby son, Donald, along with a baby chimpanzee. Their goal was to see whether the chimp would learn to behave and vocalize like a human. However, the experiment was halted when baby Donald started copying the chimp's shrieks. We have now mapped the human genome and found that we are more than just a product of this genetic information. The evolutionary biologist Theodosius Dobzhansky said that nothing in biology makes sense except in the light of evolution. To understand humans and our societies, we will need more than understand the evolution of our genes. We will need to understand how they evolved along with our culture. I'm Krisha Josic at the University of Houston, where we are interested in the way inventive minds work.
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9: 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Good morning. Tropical disturbance, depression, Edward, continues to slowly move to the north-northwest. Flash flood warning, parts of Chambers, Liberty, and Polk County still 645, dumping a lot of rain. Looking at the radar now as that counterclockwise motion continues, went through the Liberty area. Conroe, you're getting some. Livingston, a bunch. Huntsville trying to. It's headed towards Lufkin and Crockett and Palestine as well. We're at 80 here in this area.
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9: Flood watch for this area until 7 o'clock tonight. 50% chance we're going to see some of those rain bands come on the back end of this. 92 for the high, 80 right now. 551, morning edition. Glad you're here.
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25: 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Horizon3.ai.
19: From Marketplace in Washington, I'm Kimberly Adams. Costs for companies to ship and store goods rose significantly after the U.S. and Israel attacked Iran earlier this year, and they've stayed high. That's according to the Logistics Managers Index out this week, which measures prices and capacity across the supply chain. The index for the combined cost of inventory, warehousing, and transportation is up 18% this year. Marketplace's Henry Epp reports those higher costs for manufacturers and retailers could push up consumer prices, too.
26: Before the pandemic, tariffs, and now the war in Iran, companies would bring in inventory on a predictable seasonal schedule. For example, they'd stock up for back to school in the late spring and for the holidays in the summer, says Zach Rogers at Colorado State University.
27: And we have a system built, a distribution mechanism from the docks to the rail lines to the trucking fleets to warehousing that was built on this regular schedule.
26: But that schedule has gotten out of whack because as tariffs have gone up and down, companies have sometimes tried to stock up faster or bring things in at the last second. And Rogers says that unpredictability is driving up the cost of holding inventory and renting warehouse space.
27: In addition to the cost that's already there from tariffs.
26: Then there's the cost of fuel. Prices for jet fuel and diesel fuel have risen fast this year, and they touch pretty much every point in the supply chain, says Megan Schoenberger at KPMG.
1: For example, with jet fuel, you have air freight costs, and then with diesel prices, you've got long-haul trucking, you've got short-haul or that last mile, so whoever's shipping directly to your house and drops off your box.
26: Companies will likely raise consumer prices to make up for those costs, but because consumers are so stretched by years of inflation, some firms show

0: National Weather Service has issued a flash flood warning for parts of Liberty, Montgomery, San Jacinto counties until 8:45 this morning. 1 to 4 inches of rain fallen in that area. An additional 2 to 4 is expected. And areas include Cleveland, Splendora, Patton Village, Cut and Shoot, also North Cleveland, as well as the Plum Grove area. Again, National Weather Service has issued a flash flood warning for northwestern Liberty, central Montgomery, southeastern San Jacinto counties until 8:45 this morning. 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Stay tuned to this station for updates on severe weather conditions.
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2: We're continuing to check in with businesses across the country about how they're navigating tariff refunds and the shifting tariff landscape. The U.S. government has so far issued at least $100 billion in refunds. That's been a windfall for big businesses like Walmart and Target, who are getting billions of dollars back. But the same can't be said for everybody else. Let's turn now to Rachel Rosner. She's the owner and founder of Eldon Street Tea Shop in Reston, Virginia, and she joins me now for more. Rachel, welcome back to the show.
3: Hi, Kimberly. Thank you for having me.
2: The last time you joined us, you said your business was still considering whether or not to apply for tariff refunds. Where did you land with that?
3: We did apply. We are still waiting for the next steps. So we're just kind of great if we can get it sooner rather than later. But we have had success from our vendors reaching out to us saying that they have gotten refunds and they are going to be working with the vendor accounts to distribute funds that way.
2: Yeah, it feels like your business is particularly sensitive to tariffs. Why is that?
3: Well, most of the products that we buy are not grown here in the United States. In this newest round of tariffs with Canada, tea is actually exempt from the tariff schedule. However, that does not make us safe and free and clear from these tariffs. Things like packaging, paper products, as well as July tariffs that went into effect around the world, we are dealing with supply chain issues and trying to get those spices and herbs that we get from all around the world to come in at a reasonable, workable price. And it's becoming very, very hard. The amount of time that I have to sift through, you know, vendors for cardamom or for lavender or chamomile, it takes time from away from my daily tasks and money.
2: Yeah. How much time are you spending sorting through just what tariffs you even have to pay?
3: Oh, I would definitely say about 3 hours to 4 hours a day.
2: Every day?
3: I would say most days, 5 out of 7. We order things on a regular basis and, it changes daily what our vendors can offer us prices. When we run out of a product, that vendor might not have it in. And so then I have to go and maybe work with a different vendor that I have never worked with before, vet them, make sure that they're organic compliance, they're working different fair trade practices. You know, we have a long list of rules that we set for working for vendors. And so it takes a long time to source those products.
2: Rachel Rosner is owner and founder of Eldon Street Tea Shop in Reston, Virginia. Rachel, thank you so much.
3: Thank you for having me.
2: Rosner also explained how tariffs and other economic headwinds are disrupting imports as retailers prepare for the holiday shopping season. You can find the rest of our conversation later today in the Marketplace Morning Report podcast feed or on our website, marketplace.org, if you miss it on air. In Washington, I'm Kimberly Adams with the Marketplace Morning Report. 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
0: It's Morning Edition on News 88.7. It's 5:59. New alert, Liberty, Montgomery, and parts of San Jacinto as well. Flash flood warning till 8:45 this morning. Polk until 6:15 as Depression Edward continues to drop several inches of rain all to the east of 45. Moseying to the north-northwest. Liberty, you've been getting a lot. Conroe, Livingston, you've got these just training showers going up into Lufkin area. It's continuing to going move up towards the Crockett Palestine area. Huntsville, you're getting some of this as well. We're sitting at 80 degrees here, 50-50 shot. We'll get some of that.
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5: Good morning. The U.S. fights another battle over the Strait of Hormuz. The military says it's working to keep open the waterway that was open before the U.S. started a war. Where is the conflict heading? It's Morning Edition from NPR News.
0: The remnants of Tropical Storm Edward is currently impacting portions of Greater Houston. It's at 6:04.
5: What does a whistleblower say about mail-in ballots? I'm Leila Faldin.
6: And I'm Steve Inskeep. The allegation involves President Trump's order for the Postal Service to check the names on absentee ballots before delivering them. Also, what's the source of bigotry against American Muslims? A book tells of family experiences before and after the 9/11 attacks. It's Wednesday, September 2nd. This day in 1901 at the Minnesota State Fair, Theodore Roosevelt said, "Speak softly and carry a big stick. You will go far." The news is next.
7: Live from NPR News in Washington, I'm Windsor Johnston. President Trump is facing growing pressure to bring down gas prices with the midterm elections just 2 months away. NPR's Franco Ordonez reports the White House is looking to U.S. producers and Venezuela for relief, but neither is expected to lower prices quickly.
8: Venezuela's oil reserves are so messed up that it'll likely take years before oil production meaningfully ramps up to make a difference. A U.S. official not authorized to discuss this deal publicly admitted to reporters that the oil industry has been devastated by corruption and lack of investment and that it also needs to be rebuilt. Mm-hmm. I asked when we could reasonably see that, and he did not answer, stating that there was no timetable. But again, experts say that this could take years.
7: That's NPR's Franco Ordonez reporting. President Trump met with oil and gas executives yesterday to discuss boosting production. Treasury Secretary Scott Bessent says the artificial intelligence boom will give a boost to the U.S. economy. But as NPR's Scott Horsley reports, Bessent says industry leaders have done a horrendous job of making that case.
9: Bessent spoke at a gathering of global finance ministers who got an update from industrial companies, drug makers, and farm equipment manufacturers about how they're actually using artificial intelligence in the workplace. The Treasury Secretary says the technology can be transformative, but he cautioned backers have a challenge in persuading a skeptical American public.
10: They are going to have to convince the American people that all the benefits will not accrue to a small group.
9: Bessent argues the spread of AI could also contribute to a boom in startup businesses by making it easier for firms to find their footing with just a small number of people. Scott Horsley, NPR News, Washington.
7: The president of Ukraine is warning that Russian airspace will soon be de facto closed because it will be filled with Ukrainian drones until the war ends. NPR's Joanna Gikisis reports the latest move could compromise air travel in the region.
11: In a video message, Ukrainian President Volodymyr Zelensky warned airlines, insurers, and foreign governments that Russian skies are becoming unsafe.
12: Ukraina не загрожує.
11: Ukraine does not threaten civilian aviation, Zelensky said. There will simply be drones in Russia's skies on a scale that has to be taken into account. Russian President Vladimir Putin called the remark, quote, a declaration of state terrorism. Ukraine's long-range drones have repeatedly struck Russian logistics and energy sites this year. Russia is using missiles and jet-powered drones for deadly strikes on Ukrainian cities. Joanna Kakissis, NPR News, Lviv, Ukraine.
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13: 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Flooding remains a concern in East
11: Ukraine.
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13: 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Flooding remains a concern.

0: morning. 1 to 4 inches has fallen in those spots, and an additional 2 to 4 is expected. The storm currently has maximum sustained winds of around 35 miles per hour. Eastern Liberty County has already taken in a lot of rain as well. 3 to 5 inches has fallen there. Auto parts manager Bobby Grissom told us yesterday in Liberty County what people coming into his store were seeking to prepare for this.
1: Normally during storms like this, we do have a tendency to have a fluctuation in sales as far as windshield wipers, washer fluid, things for their vehicles that they would need during the storm to keep their driving safe.
0: Now, flood watches are in effect still for Harris, Chambers, parts of Liberty County, extending all the way northward. Harris County is expected to get some rain today, even closer to the city. Not much wind damage to report with this storm in Texas. Outside of Beaumont, the system ended up making landfall as a tropical storm and not a Category 1 hurricane as originally possibly projected. Conroe ISD and Willis ISD are closed today, and a few others have two-hour delays. We'll continue to track this storm for you here on News 88.7. A Galveston County jury heard opening statements and witness testimony yesterday in the trial against an alleged accomplice in the Texas Killing Fields case. Here's our Juliana Washburn.
2: 61-year-old James Elmore is charged with manslaughter for allegedly causing the death of 16-year-old Laura Miller back in 1984. Elmore is accused of preparing a vial of cocaine for his alleged friend and prime suspect, Clyde Hedrick, to give to Laura. Laura's father, Tim Miller, spoke directly to Elmore in court Tuesday afternoon.
3: He did say Clyde grabbed it and took it away. He told me I handed it to Clyde. That's exactly, Mr. Elmore. You handed it to Clyde Hedrick. You handed it. Damn you.
2: Elmore is the only one charged in the case after Hedrick took his own life before facing a grand jury earlier this year. From the Galveston County Bureau, I'm Juliana Washburn, News 88.7.
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5: It's Morning Edition from NPR News. 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
6: And I'm Leila Faldin. Good morning. The latest U.S. strikes on Iran aim to reopen the Strait of Hormuz.
5: A major U.S. goal in the war is to clear the waterway that was clear before the U.S. started the war. In a few minutes, we'll get a perspective on where that effort stands from retired Rear Admiral John Kirby. We begin with the statements from both sides. The U.S. says Iran tried to lay mines in the strait, so the U.S. hit Iran. Iran claims the strikes hit civilians, and Iran opened fire on U.S. allies in the region.
6: NPR's Hadil Al-Shalchi is following all this from Istanbul and joins me now. Good morning.
7: Good morning, Leila.
6: So a second day of strikes. Walk me through what happened.
7: So late last night, the U.S. military issued a statement saying it had completed a wave of strikes against Iranian military targets. It said those targets included air defense sites, radar systems, communication sites, and mine laying capabilities. It said that the strikes were a result of recent Iranian attempts to attack commercial shipping in the Strait of Hormuz and against American service members based in the region. Iran retaliated by targeting U.S. assets in Kuwait, Jordan, Bahrain, and Iraq. The Kuwaiti Armed Forces said its defenses were, quote, confronting Iranian missile and drone attacks and told its citizens to find shelter. Now, the Iranian Guard Corps spokesperson said today that U.S. forces bombed military and civilian targets in southern Iran, causing civilian and military casualties, and that Iran would continue to attack U.S. bases in the region. We also know Iranian state media reported that a U.S. strike on a wedding in southern Iran killed 5 people and wounded 50 others. The U.S. military didn't immediately respond to that claim, but the spokesperson for U.S. Central Command posted online that they were aware of reports of civilian casualties. There have also been heightened travel warnings for Americans traveling in the Middle East.
6: So all of this is focused on reopening the Strait of Hormuz, which, as Steve mentioned, was open before the U.S. and Israel attacked Iran. Who controls the key waterway right now?
7: So, I mean, the short answer is no one country. Iran continues to blockade some routes in the waterway, and the U.S. has a Navy blockade on Iranian ports. But then yesterday, new data coming out of a maritime intel firm called Tanker Trackers

0: showed that around 4 million barrels of crude oil passed through the Strait of Hormuz on average per day in August. And it was all largely undetected by Iran. Now, that's still only a third of what exited the Strait before the war, but notable nonetheless. Iran has also said it was close to agreeing with Oman on a proposed framework to temporarily reopen the Strait. Iranian officials said they'd come up with maps for establishing a temporary corridor, maritime control, traffic division, but then they've gone radio silent in the past few days on the status of those talks.
1: President Trump has said he is in no hurry to get back to the table with Iran to negotiate opening the Strait or ending the war, although we hear him change his position pretty frequently. Mm-hmm. Is Iran interested in getting back to talks?
0: Well, to be honest, Iranian officials for days now have been calling for a return to diplomacy. Just yesterday, Iranian President Masoud Pezeshkian said Iran would go back to a ceasefire it reached with the U.S. in June if President Trump is willing to do so also. He said that Iran would, quote, immediately reciprocate if the U.S. commits to the promises it made in a memorandum of understanding. And just as a reminder, that MOU called for an immediate ceasefire, and in it, Iran agreed to allow ships to pass through the Strait of Hormuz in exchange for the U.S. to end its naval blockade, lift sanctions, and have temporary relief on Iranian oil exports. But then, of course, the ceasefire broke in July after Iran struck tankers in the Strait of Hormuz.
1: That's NPR's Hadil El-Shalchi in Istanbul. Thank you, Hadil.
0: You're welcome.
2: Retired Rear Admiral John Kirby has been listening with us. He was press secretary at the Pentagon and State Department and White House in the Biden administration and is now director of the University of Chicago Institute of Politics. Admiral Kirby, welcome back.
3: Thank you very much. Good to be with you, Steve.
2: I just want to begin by saying I'm following these latest strikes, and I do not understand yet the U.S. strategy. And by that, I mean, what is the longer-term U.S. objective, and how do its current actions support that objective? Do you feel you understand the strategy?
3: My strong feeling is that there's two aspects here. One is they had to act to prevent Iran from mining the Strait. They saw evidence that they were going to use rockets to launch mines into the Strait. They had to act to prevent that. That, of course, set off retaliation by the Iranians. I don't think the President Trump wants to escalate here, but he also wants to send a strong signal to Iran that if they continue these harassing maneuvers, that he's going to answer in kind. So my strong suspicion is that he is trying to escalate to de-escalate. The problem with Iran is that doesn't work with them, particularly with the IRGC, who are hardliners.
2: Well, let's talk about that, because this can begin to feel like a permanent state of war between the U.S. and Iran. The U.S. used to have this pretty much permanent Cold War with Iran, and now it seems that we're more like Israel and that we're more or less always at war with Iran. Is that how you see it?
3: That's the fear. And that's my worry, is that we are now in some sort of a new normal, Steve, where there'll be these tit-for-tat strikes back and forth and no real effort to get back to the table. I did find it encouraging that the Iranian president mentioned he would be willing to get back to the table, but the problem is he doesn't have the literal or figurative finger on the trigger of the drones and the missiles and the mines. That's the IRGC, and they have very little interest in getting back to the table.
2: Do you worry that there might be multiple centers of power in Iran and that nobody can really bring the country to the table?
3: Absolutely. I 100% believe that. This is a fractured government. And the people that Mr. Kushner and Mr. Witkoff and the Omanis are speaking to, the elected leadership of Iran, they don't have the same strategic outcomes in mind that the IRGC and the mullahs have in mind. And quite frankly, everything I've seen is that the mullahs and the IRGC have more purchase with the new supreme leader than do the elected leadership.
2: Meaning that the hardliners, as we call them, the people who are more strongly against the United States, seem to have more power.
3: That is correct.
2: Can you give a sailor's perspective on what seems to be happening in the Strait of Hormuz? We just heard from Hadil El-Shalchi there. It's only 20 miles across. Seems like Iran can block it. In fact, they did at one point. And yet we're also told that ships with millions of barrels of oil are slipping past, apparently without being seen by the Iranians, even as the Iranians seem to be trying to mine the Strait. Do you feel you understand what's happening and the mechanics of it all?
3: I do. So there is a southern route along the coast of Oman that the United States Navy is helping shepherd ships along. Now, they do this as clandestinely as possible, mostly at night, quietly, without a lot of lights or fanfare, certainly no actual escorts by U.S. Navy vessels, but the U.S. Navy has overwatch. They're watching from the sky. They're monitoring what's going on in Iran to keep those ships on a safe southerly track. So that's how these ships are getting out. Now, to be fair, not every ship is taking the Navy up on this offer, and some ships have been able to get through on their own. But that's really the venue through which ships are getting out, and quite frankly, some are getting back in.
2: Do the Iranians just not have the radar or other surveillance systems to see those ships as long as they stay on the far side of the strait?
3: The Iranians are greatly limited into what they can do to prevent that traffic because of the strikes that the United States military has continued to conduct in Iran. In fact, just recently, CENTCOM just announced that some of the sites they hit over the last 24, 36 hours were radar sites. So it is very difficult. It's difficult, not completely impossible, but very difficult for the Iranians to suspect to see this traffic and then to take action.
2: That does make me wonder in a few seconds if it is possible that the U.S. at some point could make Iran irrelevant to the Strait of Hormuz, to degrade their capabilities to the point where ships can just pass.
3: I don't think that we're anywhere near that right now, Steve. I think the Iranians still have capability. And remember, Steve, it doesn't take an actual weapon or a strike. It just takes fear. Fear alone can help shipping companies avoid the strait.
2: Retired Rear Admiral John Kirby, pleasure talking with you. Thank you so much.
3: Thank you, Steve.
1: Congress has managed to avoid a government shutdown just ahead of the midterms. Federal funding was set to expire at the end of this month, but on Tuesday, the House signed off on an extension through mid-December that had already cleared the Senate, and President Trump is expected to sign it. NPR congressional reporter Sam Greenglass explains why this time most lawmakers were eager to avoid a prolonged funding lapse.
4: Republican Tom Cole, who chairs the House Appropriations Committee, says this stopgap should give the nation certainty.
5: Certainty that our service members will be paid. Certainty that the TSA will remain operating. Certainty that Social Security checks will go out on time.
4: Congressional leaders turned to a short-term extension known as a continuing resolution, or CR, after funding talks between Republicans and Democrats broke down. Ted Lieu, vice chair of the Democratic caucus, was among the more than two-thirds of House members who voted to keep funding flowing at the same levels through December 11th.
6: Even though doing CRs is a stupid way to run government, we have a whole another month left, and the Republicans who control the House, the Senate, and White House are basically waving the white flag of surrender.
7: We know why this is necessary. These crazy Democrats in Congress don't mind shutting the government down and hurting the American people.
4: That's House Speaker Mike Johnson.
7: They demonstrated that already three times this Congress. That's roughly one-third of the calendar year of our federal government went without full funding.
4: Democrats withheld their votes for funding as Republicans refused to extend expiring health insurance subsidies and agree to rein in the tactics of immigration officers. But this time, neither side was willing to risk taking the blame for a shutdown just as voters head to the polls. Democrats were also able to extract some concessions, like delaying a rule allowing political appointees to cancel grants for any reason. Rosa DeLauro, the top Democrat on appropriations, says Congress needs to assert its power of the purse.
8: Funding for cancer research should not be blocked because of partisan politics. Disaster relief should not depend on who they voted for in the last election.
4: Some lawmakers, like Republican Chip Roy, voted no, complaining about leadership shoving through extensions, sometimes with other policies attached, with little input from rank-and-file members.
9: We're going to be putting a continuing resolution to fund government with a number of significant policies on it. I think that is a mistake.
4: Fights on funding are not over. They'll now be waiting on the other end of the midterms. Sam Greenglass, NPR News.
10: 6:19, it's News 88.7. Good morning. Update now, flash flood warning for parts of Polk and San Jacinto counties until 9 this morning, and then for Liberty, Montgomery as well for 8:45, 9 to 13 inches of rain fallen in those areas, another 2 to 4 expected as the remnants of Edward continue to slowly go to the north, northwest. To keep it here for the latest coming up here in the next 10 minutes. ABC 13 meteorologist Lita Loresca is with us.
11: Flood watches remain in place from Harris County to the north. Several counties around San Jacinto and Polk County dealing with some very heavy rainfall Wednesday morning. That flood watch goes until 7 o'clock this evening. Some additional rainfall totals between 4 to 8 inches will be possible, up to 12 inches in some spots, especially in those northeast counties. Look for high temperature readings today in the low 90s. I'm ABC 13 meteorologist Alita Loresca for News 88.7.
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10: Flood watch for this area, as we could get some showers coming from the west side off of this rotation that's to the northeast of us right now. 50-50 shot of that. 80 right now. 621, Morning Edition.
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1: And I'm Layla Faldin. In the post-9/11 era, American Muslims became the target of government suspicion, mass surveillance, and overreach because they happened to share a faith with the attackers. That was the America that investigative journalist Rosina Ali grew up in. So when she started her book on the roots of Islamophobia in the United States, fear that turned to hatred, she searched for the start of that bigotry and found that it took root well before America was attacked. The faith has long been depicted as foreign, as different, as dangerous, and that's despite Islam being part of the country since its founding. She tells this story through four families across eight decades in her new book, Seasons of Fury. Tell me about the family you open the book with, the Jabaras.
16: The Jabara family, you know, the father served in the army. He was such a proud member of various organizations in their small town. And I really wanted to show how even this quintessential American small town family had been shaken by anti-Arab and anti-Muslim surveillance and targeting by the government.
1: And this wasn't in the post-9/11 era. This was in the 60s, 70s.
16: Absolutely. The Israel-Arab War of 1967 really shaped the political identity of a lot of Arab Americans living especially in Michigan. And FBI agents were visiting people in mosques or inquiring about who was attending mosques. And this was in 1968, 1969. Anti-Muslim sentiment in this country has been so closely intertwined with national security issues. And this idea that Muslims are foreign and that they present a national security threat because they're foreign really took hold after 1967. And I do think that's one of the reasons why anti-Muslim sentiment remains one of the most enduring forms of racism in the United States today.
1: So in the post-9/11 era, you spend a significant amount of time looking at another family, the Siraj family, and a terrorism prosecution of a young man named Mateen. who's from that family. He doesn't buy anything. He doesn't actually build any bombs, but he is goaded into a plot by a law enforcement informant and talks about blowing up a New York subway station. He actually backs out of the plot entirely, but he gets 30 years. You also tell us the story of a couple white supremacists who do buy ammunition and plan out a racist attack that is then foiled just as it starts. There is one shot fired, as you describe it in the book. And yet one gets 10 years and one gets 14 years, while Mateen gets 30 years and was not far along in the process. What did examining Mateen's case versus other non-terrorism prosecution cases tell you?
16: The way that terrorism has been litigated has been really uneven. What that does at the end of the day is place a moral category on the Muslim community that has been caught up in counterterrorism prosecutions. When someone like Mateen goes to jail for 30 years, that sends a signal to the public that this person was uniquely dangerous.
1: You talk about the appeals on some of these cases, where the judges think, well, they did this bad thing and now they're being punished and they've been held in solitary and they haven't been treated very well. And so how can we not be sure that they'll come out and not hate America more and do it again? And it becomes this sort of cycle.
16: Yes, it's kind of an almost Kafkaesque legal system, because a lot of judges were so afraid, you know, understandably so, the entire public and the government was afraid of another terrorist attack.
1: Yeah.
16: But the way the judges have justified putting people in prison is by saying, we don't know if solitary confinement or decades in jail will make them more radical, and therefore we need to keep these defendants in prison for longer. And with that logic, no one can actually win their freedom.
1: That way of thinking, what does it end up doing then to American Muslim communities?
16: I mean, after 9/11, one of the things that happened was that it basically swept up almost all the Muslim community in the United States under this gaze of suspicion from the FBI, from the police departments, but also from neighbors. We're also seeing this Islamophobia play out against candidate Abdullah Al-Sayed in Michigan, who is running for Senate. We saw it against Zohran Mamdani during his campaign. 9/11 was evoked over and over again, suggesting that he would be detrimental to New York. And it is astonishing to me that politicians can regurgitate such anti-Muslim sentiment, and there's very little cost to them peddling this vitriol.
1: And the president posted a photo of himself with Melania side by side with a photo of Al-Sayed and his wife, Sarah Dukakis, with the caption, "Two very different Americas."
16: Yes, he did. I do think that we live in two Americas now, where one part of the United States would see that photo of Adil Al-Sayed and his wife and think, this is terrible. I don't want to live here. I don't want people like that in this country. It's also worth noting that Abdullah Sayed's wife wears a hijab. There's also another part of the country that says, this is wonderful. This is diversity. This is what it means to live in the United States. For so long, there has been a narrative that Muslims are different, that has been peddled from the left and the right. But I do think that's shifting in pockets. I do think that, for example, the political excitement among Muslim New Yorkers has really shown what can happen when you engage Muslims politically. But I will say that nationally, that reckoning has not quite happened. And I think it won't happen until Americans start seeing Muslims as a part of this country.
1: Rosina Ali is a journalist and contributing writer at New York Times Magazine. She is the author of Seasons of Fury, Four Families, and the Rise of Islamophobia in America. Thank you, Rosina, and congratulations on your book.
16: Thank you so much.
17: Singapore faces a demographic crisis, so its leaders are rolling out an ambitious plan to stabilize falling birth rates. It includes cash payments, affordable daycare, longer parental leave.
18: We will walk alongside parents throughout the journey of raising their children.
17: Here in the U.S., where birth rates are also falling, experts are taking notice. I'm Elsa Chang. That's on All Things Considered from NPR News.
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10: Edward continues to put a lot of water on the ground up in the north, northeast side. Conroe, you're getting some of this just north of Liberty. Livingston is just sitting on top of you. It's headed towards Lufkin area, Palestine, Huntsville, getting a little bit this as well. Latest on the track and all the warnings. Matt Harab coming up here in a couple of minutes. 6:30 News 88.7.
20: Live from NPR News in Washington, I'm Dave Mattingly. The U.S. and Iran have exchanged more airstrikes in the Middle East. President Trump says the latest American attacks were in response to Iran trying to place more mines in the Strait of Hormuz. Iran responded by firing missiles at U.S. troops in Jordan and Kuwait. The House has voted to censure Republican Congressman Chuck Edwards of North Carolina. NPR's Claudia Grisales says an ethics investigation found Edwards sexually harassed two female staff members.
21: Chuck Edwards rejected the allegations, taking to the House floor to urge his colleagues to vote against censure. And while he apologized to the two female staffers at the center of the probe, he said he should be judged on the, quote, facts.
22: Mr. Speaker, regret is not an admission of sexual harassment.
21: However, the 65-year-old congressman ended his re-election bid after the panel shared its investigative findings. The House Ethics Committee said Edwards created a hostile work environment fueled by sexual harassment and unwanted advances on two of his employees. The censure marks a rare public shaming on the House floor, the panel's maximum punishment, short of expulsion. Claudia Rizales, NPR News.
20: Senator Ed Markey of Massachusetts is a step closer to winning a third term. He defeated Congressman Seth Moulton in the state's Democratic Senate primary. This is NPR News.
23: Mike from News 88.7 in Houston. I'm Matt Harab. What was Tropical Storm Edward is now a tropical depression after making landfall in Louisiana yesterday, right at the border with Texas. The center of the storm right now has slightly moved off the Lake Livingston area, but that has been the hardest hit spot so far out north-northeast of the city of Houston. Cameron Baptiste is a meteorologist with the National Weather Service. He says parts of Polk County have already taken in between 6 and 10 inches of rain, with more piling up right now.
24: The center is actually moving fairly slow, so they're expecting to see probably more like in the 3 to 6 inch range in additional to what's currently falling, and it's going to depend on exactly if this thing still decides to move slowly or decides to get going later this afternoon. But right now it's moving very, very slowly to the north-northwest.
23: The Lake Livingston area could take in between 16 inches of rain by the time, or up to 16 inches by the time this storm is all set and done. A flash flood warning is in effect until 9 o'clock now for that area. That was just extended. A flood warning is also in place for east central San Jacinto County until 9. Northwestern Liberty and central Montgomery counties have flash flood warnings in place set to expire around 8:45 as of right now. 1 to 4 inches have fallen in those spots, an additional 2 to 4 expected there. Parts of Chambers County also under flash flood warnings right now. That's only in place, though, for now. Another 13 minutes or so. There are several power outages to report. Roughly 56,000 Entergy customers are without electricity currently in the hardest hit areas of this. Stay here. We'll continue to have the latest on the storm. The Houston metro area will likely see some rain today at some point. There's about a 50% shot of that, according to the National Weather Service. Thousands of teachers have left Houston ISD since the start of the Texas education takeover of the district back in 2023. In an appearance on Hello Houston, Jackie Anderson, the president of the Houston Federation of Teachers, says the union is concerned about the impacts of the continued rise in teacher turnover rates.
25: We are quite concerned about this high exodus of teachers, because we all know without teachers, there is a lack of consistency for our children.
23: The report from the University of Houston released earlier this year revealed the share of uncertified teachers in the district spiked to nearly 20%. I'm Matt Hare of News 88.7.
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2: It's Morning Edition from NPR News. I'm Steve Inskeep.
1: And I'm Leila Fadel. Good morning. A whistleblower is warning that the U.S. Postal Service could derail the midterm election with its plan to follow an order by President Trump. That order is attempting to restrict mail-in voting. And for now, a court ruling is blocking key parts of the Postal Service plan. NPR's Hansi Lo Wang joins us now to explain what this all means for voters. Good morning, Hansi.
0: Good morning, Leila.
1: Okay, so we have this whistleblower report about what the Postal Service is doing. Who is this person and what are their concerns?
0: This is an anonymous federal government official who filed a report with a nonprofit called Whistleblower Aid. And the concern is that the Postal Service has been preparing to roll out a new online system for collecting names of mail-in voters from city election officials as required by Trump's order. And I should note, USPS is a financial supporter of NPR. And what this report says is that that system is not ready. And if the courts allow USPS to require states to use it, there may be a lot of eligible mail-in voters who will not get their ballots in time for the midterms or at all.
1: Okay, that's a lot of at stake for voters. What could stop ballots from getting delivered?
0: Well, part of the Postal Service's plan is to check the ballot envelope states want to send out for the midterms, and the voters' names that have to match with voters' names on the envelopes have to match with what is in that portal. And the whistleblower report claims that portal system has not been properly tested and that USPS has set up an unusually strict policy for checking envelopes. Basically, there could be major delays in getting out ballots if there's any discrepancy between what's on the envelopes and the mail-in voter list states submit through the portal. And USPS says in a statement they are carefully reviewing the concerns raised in this whistleblower report. It was submitted to USPS by Senator Richard Blumenthal, a Democrat from Connecticut. And here's what the senator told Here and Now.
3: This system seems designed to fail, which is consistent with the president's dislike of mail-in balloting, but it is also illegal, unconstitutional, and unconscionable.
1: I mean, this is coming up, Hansi, with Election Day about 2 months away, so absentee ballots have to go out soon, right?
0: Yes. In fact, North Carolina has to start mailing out its mail ballots this Friday. But there's still a lot of uncertainty because the legal fight over the USPS plan for Trump's order is still playing out. You know, for now, like you said, key parts of the plan are still blocked, and that ruling has been appealed, and the Supreme Court will likely have to weigh in on the order's legality. You know, Trump said he issued these directives for USPS to stop illegal voting by non-U.S. citizens, which many studies and audits have found to be extremely rare. But a federal judge in Boston has ruled the Postal Service's plan is likely illegal because USPS has no authority to control voting by mail.
1: Okay, a lot to keep track of in the courts. So what should voters take away from all this?
0: It's a very uncertain time, especially for parts of the country who that vote by mail only. And many election officials are trying to come up with backup plans. But for most of the country, the thing to keep in mind is right now, mail-in voting is still a viable option, just as it was when President Trump voted by mail in Florida earlier this year. And right now, USPS is expected to deliver ballots as usual for the midterms. A new court ruling could change that, but we don't know when that could come. So we'll keep watching.
1: That is NPR's Hansi Lo Wang. Hansi, thank you.
0: You're welcome.
2: Let's bring in a lawyer who is representing the whistleblower Hansi discussed. David Kligerman is the lawyer's name, a senior vice president and special counsel at whistlebloweraid.org. Good morning, sir.
5: Good morning. Pleasure to be here.
2: Okay, I just want to underline this whistleblower is not named. You're withholding their name for their security, I presume. Is this person senior enough within USPS to know what they're talking about?
5: I think the person certainly has enough visibility within the whole system at USPS to know exactly what he's talking about.
2: And when you talk to him, he sounds credible and gives lots of details.
5: This individual has given details, and we're also confident that if the Postal Service were called upon or required to release information about this information that they have and documents and otherwise would confirm this.
2: Okay, so let's just talk through how the system is supposed to work. Let's say a state that is contested this year, Michigan, just to pick a state, sends out a batch of absentee ballots to people so that they can fill out those ballots and return them through the mail. What happens under this Postal Service process?
5: So under this Postal Service process, well, let me explain what happens. The ordinary process is that in past elections, the state puts the ballots in the mail and they go to the voters, beginning and end, right? Normal process. Under this new process, now there's a number of gates that the states have to go through to get the ballots, the blank ballots, delivered to voters. I mean, first they have to enter information into this new portal, completely new. That's being built hastily, all this, I should add. Then they, if they want to bring the ballots down to the post office before they can do that in batches of 1,000, 10,000, they have to enter manifest into the system. They have to match the initial voter list that the states have put together. And then when they bring them down to the post office, they have to have a sampling. And if any one of the ballots in the sample is bad, something is wrong, the reader doesn't work, the barcode is smudged, it goes back to the state again and they've got to start again. And so,
2: wait a minute, the whole batch, if they sent out 10,000 or 100,000 ballots at once, they would all be returned?
5: Absolutely.
2: For one mistake.
5: One mistake. And by the way, a mistake that may not be a mistake, right? Because they've hastily put together the IT system. So it very well may be that the ballot is, in every ballot, is completely 100% correct. But as our whistleblower complaint alleges and it goes into, the entire IT system has been built in a matter of weeks when it should be built in maybe a year or more. And so there's no guarantee. In fact, when they've tested this IT system, it's crashed. So you've got a 0% failure rate, which, by the way, is unprecedented. No other part of the mail system has this. And then it's based on checking and verifying it's a system that's been built in a way that almost seems designed to fail.
2: Is it your allegation then that many people would just never receive an absentee ballot to fill out?
5: That's the biggest concern, yes.
2: Okay. Let's think about the government's justification for this. They're saying, we're just checking. We're just checking the names. We want to check this against a voter database and see if this is a real voter who is receiving this absentee ballot. What's wrong with that?
5: One of the things that's potentially wrong with that is that as the lawsuits that are going on allege, and as the court in Massachusetts has thus far held during their injunction, the new injunction, that exceeds the post office's authority, right? The post office's job is to deliver mail to the addressee. It's not to be involved in elections. But beyond that, this is a solution that does not meet the problem, right? I mean, if you want to verify to whom it's sent to, there's a very different way to do it than this. And certainly you would have to take quite a bit of time to mess with the crown jewel of American democracy, which is elections and with a third of Americans voting by ballots.
2: Just got about 10 seconds left. I want to know if your whistleblower, your client, in effect, would be willing to testify in these ongoing court cases.
5: I think everything is potentially open right now. I think the individuals come forward because they're concerned about this. And I think if they had to, they would do what they had to do.
2: David Kligerman of WhistleblowerAid.org. Thanks so much.
5: My pleasure. Thank you.
10: 642, it's News 88.7. Good morning. Reports of a new wreck East Tex Freeway 69 headed north around the North Sam Greens Road area. Also trying to clean up a stalled North Loop westbound before Irvington in a center lane.
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10: Tropical depression Edward is definitely still putting a lot of rain up on the northeast part of the world. Conroe, there's some training showers as well as Huntsville area. And it looks like it's moving up towards the Groveton, Crockett, Palestine area as well. 50-50 shot. We're going to get some of this right around 92 for the high. We're at 80 right now. 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
4: Jay, jail, the former head of a care home for people with severe disabilities, for 15 years for sexually assaulting three female residents, is the BBC's Camilla Mills.
6: The case came to light after one of the victims reported the abuse last year and has prompted much wider scrutiny of residential care facilities. South Korean authorities have since inspected more than 1,500 disability care homes, identifying dozens of other suspected cases.
4: And a new UN report says efforts to meet global warming targets should concentrate on mitigating the inevitable consequences of rising temperatures. Inga Anderson speaks for the UN Environment Programme.
7: There are no good outcomes if we remain above 1.5 degrees centigrade. So we must hold fast to our commitments under the Paris Agreement and try to turn to below 1.5 by the end of the century and adapt to the impacts of climate change. If we exceed 1.5, let's be very clear, that is still the goal.
4: I'm Hugh Morgan at the BBC in London.
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10: 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Good morning, 80 degrees.
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23: 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I'm Matt Harib. We'll have your latest weather forecast coming up at the top of the hour, with the remnants of Tropical Storm Edward continuing to bring heavy rain to the area. Flash flood warnings are in effect for areas north and northeast of the city. We will break that all down coming up at 7:04. But for now, we continue with News 88.7 in depth. Early voting for the general election begins in less than 7 weeks. And while the U.S. Senate fight has drawn national attention, there's another contest on the fall ballot that's at least as consequential for Texans. The race to succeed GOP Senate nominee Ken Paxton as state attorney general, featuring Republican Mays Middleton and Democrat Nathan Johnson. News 88.7's political reporter Andrew Schneider takes a closer look.
9: Galveston State Senator Mays Middleton won the Republican nomination for attorney general campaigning as MAGA Mays Middleton, arguing he was the most conservative, most pro-Donald Trump candidate running. Middleton, who did not respond to multiple interview requests from Houston Public Media, indicated he would follow the same strategy in the general election during an interview with CBS News.
11: We're in a spiritual battle for the future of our state. They're trying to destroy Texas, and I mean today, the left.
9: The main responsibility of the attorney general is to serve as the chief law enforcement official for the state of Texas. Middleton said he wants to expand those powers.
11: I also support adding powers to the attorney general's office to prosecute any state crime. And the reason why that's important, you got to ask the question, are these things being enforced in blue counties? And the question to that and the answer to that is, of course not.
9: Middleton repeatedly claimed his Democratic opponent, Dallas State Senator Nathan Johnson, would not enforce the law if elected. But Johnson, who spoke with Houston Public Media last month, turned that argument on its head.
26: I'm not hearing how he's going to work with district attorneys instead of against them to make streets safer. I'm not hearing how he's going to investigate political corruption. I'm not hearing how he's going to keep the federal government from encroaching upon states' rights or individual rights. I'm not hearing any of that stuff.
9: Johnson argued that Middleton's determination to target the left makes him unfit to be attorney general, tying him to what Johnson said was the deliberate polarization of the office under Republican incumbent Kent Paxton.
26: That office was conceived of as a check on the abuse of power in the private sector and in the public sector, and it has been used instead by Ken Paxton And Mays Middleton has pledged to use the office the same way, as a political tool.
12: Texas Attorney General Ken Paxton is suing the Biden administration. Over
9: Paxton regularly sued the federal government during the administration of Democratic President Joe Biden.
14: Texas Attorney General Ken Paxton suing the Biden administration again over the president's new immigration program.
9: Over a range of issues, not all exclusively related to Texas.
12: Attorney General Ken Paxton has launched a new lawsuit against the Biden administration over a federal rule that forces the implementation of transgender policies.
9: Something he hasn't done at all under President Trump. Johnson said he anticipated filing a considerable number of lawsuits against the Trump administration over what he said was a pattern of lawbreaking. A poll from the Texas Politics Project at UT Austin last week showed Middleton with a 5-point lead over Johnson, with more than 20% of respondents undecided. The project's James Henson says that's uncomfortably close for a statewide Republican candidate.
16: And I expect that this race will continue to poll pretty closely, and it's a race that we'll be watching as it unfolds, because we've got two very competitive candidates running for an office that's very important, and a lot of people that have not really started thinking about it yet, but that will have their attention drawn to it.
9: With so many voters undecided, the race might come down to who's willing to spend more on advertising and door knocking. Middleton loaned his campaign millions of dollars to help capture the GOP nomination. He could do so again to win in November. But as of the end of June, he had less than half as much cash in the bank as Johnson. For News 88.7 In Depth, I'm Andrew Schneider.
10: 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Good morning. Latest on Edouard coming up after the break. 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
17: Telling the stories of the University of Houston, this is a UH Moment.
18: University of Houston evolutionary biologists received a nearly $1 million National Science Foundation grant to study how mutation rates evolve across species. Professors Ricardo Acevedo and Rebecca Zufall, along with researchers from partnering institutions, will investigate how an organism's reproductive mode influences the speed at which its DNA mutates. The UH team will examine Tetrahymena, a microscopic single-celled freshwater organism with a record low mutation rate. Partnering researchers will study snails and mustard plants, offering a comparison Zufall said is critical to uncovering biological patterns.
19: We want to find broad patterns that underlie how populations evolve across all of life.
18: Acevedo said that understanding how nature controls DNA mutation speeds could provide critical insights into cancer progression and antibiotic resistance.
22: We're helping understand evolution more broadly in all kinds of systems, from cancer to the evolution of antibiotic resistance or drug resistance, something that has a lot of practical, interesting applications.
17: Telling the stories of the University of Houston. This UH Moment is made possible by Houston Public Media, News 88.7. 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
29: From Marketplace in Washington, I'm Kimberly Adams. We'll get a final look at July factory orders later this morning from the Commerce Department. That data gives us a sense of how U.S. manufacturers see future demand because it looks at how much they are buying to get ready for it. Marketplace's Nancy Marshall-Genzer updates us on how manufacturing has been doing this year and what we might expect in the fall.
30: The Commerce Department released its preliminary look at July orders of durable goods last week. Durable goods are things made to last for 3 years or more. Last week's initial numbers were better than expected. Factory orders rose by around 1% in July, up from a 0.5% increase in June. This was the biggest jump in orders since April, according to Zacks Investment Research. The growth in manufacturing comes despite higher prices for steel, aluminum, and oil because of President Trump's announced tariffs and the war in the Middle East. The Commerce Department says if you strip out transportation, new orders were only up 0.4% in July. Still, in a research note, Nationwide senior economist Ben Ayers says he expects factory orders to stay strong this year because of demand from the data center build-out and tax incentives. And durable goods orders could stay strong next year if, quote, geopolitical tensions calm down. I'm Nancy Marshall-Genzer for Marketplace.
0: Let's do the numbers. The FTSE in London is down 0.3%. Dow, S&P, and NASDAQ futures are mixed in the negative 0.1% to positive 0.1% range, with the Dow future up 57 points. The 10-year Treasury yield is down at 4.79%. And U.S. oil giant Chevron announced today that it would expand production in Venezuela through a $7 billion investment and access to new land for Chevron in an oil-rich region called the Orinoco Belt. The company says it plans on doubling production in the next 5 years to about 600,000 barrels a day. Chevron's position is unique as it's the only major U.S. oil company with a significant presence in Venezuela. And this comes some 8 months after the Trump administration ousted Venezuelan President Nicolas Maduro. Checking in on oil prices, Brent crude is down 0.4% at $94.28 a barrel, and West Texas Intermediate crude is down 0.6% at $89.67 a barrel. Our free daily wrap newsletter brings all the day's news and numbers straight to your inbox every weekday evening. You can read the latest issue and sign up for the Marketplace Daily Wrap at marketplace.org/subscribe. 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The federal government has already issued billions of dollars in tariff refunds, but for many small businesses in America, they haven't seen any part of that yet. And even if they had, it wouldn't entirely offset new tariffs from the Trump administration or the other economic headwinds like elevated shipping and fuel costs. That's been the case for Rachel Rosner. She's owner and founder of Eldon Street Tea Shop in Reston, Virginia. And she joins me to talk about how tariffs and inflation are hitting her business. Rachel, welcome back to the show.
1: Hi, Kimberly. Thank you for having me.
0: What has this meant for the prices that you actually charge to your customers?
1: Right now, we are holding steady at our prices. We did increase them slightly last year, but we are holding steady at our prices. We have had to level out the playing field because our customers are also feeling this impact. You know, everything they buy is much more expensive now. And so we want to make sure that they are still able to enjoy their daily cup of tea that they like getting from our shop. And, you know, we're kind of just weathering the storm as long as we can.
0: Right now, we're also dealing with just overall elevated inflation and the economic ramifications of this ongoing war in the Middle East, which

0: The National Weather Service has issued a flash flood warning for northeastern Liberty County till 9:30 this morning. 4 to 15 inches of rain falling in that area already, and another 3 to 4 inches expected in the next hour. Life-threatening flash flooding at this point, and areas include DeZetta, Hardin, Moss Hill as well. Again, flash flood warning for parts of Liberty County till 9:30 this morning. 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
1: To grow, we need stability, and that's just not something that's happened in this administration.
2: When are you going to have to make those hard choices?
1: That is a very good question. I'm not ready to make that choice right now, but we will see where it goes with the tariffs. Hopefully, we might be able to see these tariffs kind of go away. My hope is before holiday season. I know that's very optimistic, but I have no other choice right now.
2: A lot of people, when they're stressed out, will drink a cup of tea to calm down. What do you do?
1: I mean, I do drink a stronger cup of tea. Let's just put it that way.
2: Rachel Rosner is owner and founder of Eldon Street Tea Shop in Reston, Virginia. Rachel, thank you so much.
1: Thank you so much.
2: Rosner also told me she's spending at least a few hours every day of her work week just keeping up with tariffs and which vendors she can buy from as inventory and prices change. You can hear more about that in an extended version of our conversation. It's on our website, marketplace.org, if you miss it on air. In Washington, I'm Kimberly Adams with the Marketplace Morning Report. 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
0: 6:59, it's News 88.7. Good morning. Tropical Depression Edward slowly moving to the north at this point past Liberty, the Conroe area, Cleveland, Livingston. You're getting some 50-50 shot. We'll get some around here. We're sitting at 80 degrees. 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Coming up at 7:16...
3: This evidence is sufficient at this stage to support a reasonable belief that the defendant is the individual who shot and killed Charlie Kirk.
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0: East Tex Freeway headed north near the belt. The wreck I told you about before, they're sitting in a couple of left lanes. It's KUHF Houston News 88.7. A service of the University of Houston, 7 o'clock.
5: Good morning. President Trump is trying to bring down gas prices ahead of the midterms, or at least look like he's trying. Will meeting with oil and gas executives and a deal with Venezuela do the trick? It's Morning Edition from NPR News.
0: Latest in the remnants, Tropical Storm Edward. As rain continues to pound the areas north of Houston. Live details at 7:04.
5: The mayor of Kyiv, Ukraine, says life has come to a stop because there are so many warnings of Russian strikes. I'm Steve Inske.
6: And I'm Leila Faldin. He says Ukraine needs more defensive weapons to shoot down Russian missiles, planes, and drones. 80-year-old incumbent Senator Ed Markey wins the Democratic primary in Massachusetts. He's not young or new to politics, but somehow he positioned himself as the progressive anti-establishment candidate. It's Wednesday, September 2nd. Actress and producer Selma Hayek is 60 years old today. The news is next.
7: Live from NPR News in Washington, I'm Windsor Johnston. The U.S. and Iran are again exchanging fire. The U.S. struck areas along the Strait of Hormuz and north of the Persian Gulf. NPR's Aya Betraoui reports Iran says the attacks hit a wedding, killing at least five people and wounding more than 50 others.
8: Iran's foreign ministry says shrapnel from a U.S. attack in Hormozgan province along the Strait of Hormuz hit a wedding, killing and wounding people. Iranian officials say communication towers in the area were also knocked out. Iran's state TV, quoting a local official, reports most of the those wounded are women and children who were transferred to a hospital in Minab, the same city where Iran says a U.S. strike in February killed at least 120 school children. The Pentagon is still investigating that attack. President Trump says the latest U.S. strikes are in retaliation for Iran's, quote, failed attempt at adding sea mines in the Strait of Hormuz. He warned of further strikes if Iran responds. But Iran immediately fired back at U.S. troops in the region, with Jordan and Kuwait reporting Iranian missile attacks. Aya Batraoui, NPR News, Dubai.
7: The USS Abraham Lincoln has arrived in Thailand after more than 250 days at sea amid the U.S. war with Iran. Michael Sullivan reports from Chiang Rai.
9: The carrier's lengthy deployment set a record and raised questions about possible supply shortages and the crew's mental health. Now some of the 5,000 service members on board will get a chance for some rest and relaxation as the ship resupplies before it heads home to San Diego. Many are expected to enjoy their time in the Thai beach destination of Pattaya, a city known for its vibrant nightlife, less than an hour from where the carrier is berthed. Authorities in Pattaya say they'll do their best to make the service members' visit a smooth one, and locals say they hope it helps boost the local economy. For NPR News, I'm Michael Sullivan in Chiang Rai.
7: Massachusetts Senator Ed Markey won his Democratic primary Tuesday in one of several races highlighting divisions within the party. The contest pitted progressives against more moderate and establishment-backed candidates ahead of the midterms. NPR's Sage Miller reports.
10: Markey's primary challenger, Congressman Seth Moulton, is 47 years old, which matters because Moulton argued on the campaign trail that it's time for a new generation of leadership and Markey should pass the torch. He cited Markey's age as a reason. The senator is 80. The Democratic Party has been reckoning with the age of its elected officials, but Markey proved to be resilient yet again by winning Tuesday, likely bolstered by his status as an incumbent and his progressive politics in the predictably blue state.
7: That's NPR's Sage Miller reporting. 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
11: Live from News 88.7 in Houston, I'm Matt Harab. Tropical storm Edward has now weakened into a tropical depression, but it is still dumping plenty of rain north and northeast of the Houston metro area. Cameron Baptiste is a meteorologist with the National Weather Service. He says central Polk County, specifically near Lake Livingston, has seen some of the most precipitation so far.
12: They've seen anywhere between 6 to 10 inches of rain. And then it's currently a rain band that's extending down into Liberty County, over into eastern portions of Montgomery County as well. And we have quite a few areas under a flash flood warning, including portions of Polk County and Liberty County early this morning.
11: Up to 16 inches of rain could fall by Lake Livingston by the time this storm is all set and done. A flash flood warning is in effect until 9 o'clock in that area of Polk County. A flood warning is also in place for east central San Jacinto County until 9. Northeastern Liberty County has a flash flood warning that was just extended until 9:30. Central Montgomery County is under a flash flood until 9. Northeastern Liberty County has a flash flood warning that was just extended until 9:30. Central Montgomery

0: rain. The city of Houston and the Woodlands Township could approve an agreement to stave off annexation this week. The city's chief elected financial official says it's a bad deal, but Mayor John Whitmire says he's politicizing a win-win. Here's Dominic Anthony Walsh.
1: Under the proposal, the Woodlands would pay Houston $50 million over the next 4 years. In exchange, the city would promise not to annex the township of more than 110,000 people. The agreement would also end the Woodlands' longstanding obligation to hand over a portion of its sales tax revenue for mutually agreed-upon projects in Houston, like road repaving and park improvements. Houston Controller Chris Hollins estimates the city could lose out on as much as $173 million over the next three decades.
2: It's a bad deal for Houston. You know, this is the equivalent of basically giving away future paychecks to try to pay today's bills.
1: Officials with the Woodlands called the deal a game changer and approved it last week ahead of the Houston City Council's vote today. I'm Dominic Anthony Walsh, News 88.7.
0: Now, Mayor John Whitmire disputes the controller's projections. He says the anti-annexation deal with the Woodlands is beneficial to both sides.
3: Hollins is politicizing it and speculating what happens between now and 2057. We do not live 30 years from now. We're dealing in real time right now because we have a responsibility of funding city services.
0: If the deal is approved, the first of four payments from the Woodlands would almost erase the city's current $26 million budget deficit. I'm Matt Harab, News 88.7.
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5: It's Morning Edition from NPR News. I'm Steve Inskeep.
6: And I'm Layla Faldin. Good morning. President Trump is under pressure to bring down gas prices before the midterm elections amid surging energy prices from the war in Iran.
5: Trump met with oil and gas executives on Tuesday to discuss increasing capacity. He's also betting that a new oil deal with Venezuela can help to ease pressure on drivers. Neither effort is likely to pay off soon, certainly not by November, but that may not really be the point.
6: NPR White House correspondent Franco Ordonez is here to discuss the politics of all this. Good morning, Franco.
7: Good morning, Layla.
6: Okay, so let's start with the Venezuela deal, because the way the president is selling this is that it's the answer to high prices. Is that true?
7: Yeah. I mean, the reality is Venezuela's oil reserves are so messed up that it'll likely take years before oil production meaningfully ramps up to make a difference. A U.S. official not authorized to discuss this deal publicly admitted to reporters that the oil industry has been devastated by corruption and lack of investment, and that it also needs to be rebuilt. Mm-hmm. I asked when we could reasonably see that, and he did not answer, stating that there was no timetable. But again, experts say that this could take years.
6: What about meeting with executives? Does that do anything to fix gas prices if the problem is the oil just isn't moving because of the war with Iran, because of the fight for control of the Strait of Hormuz?
7: Certainly not overnight. I mean, before the war, tens of millions of barrels of oil, about a fifth of the world's consumption, passed through the Strait of Hormuz in Iran. Now it is a fraction of that, and it's going to be very hard to change that without ending the war. But this is the top issue on many voters' minds. Mm-hmm. I mean, and that's because gas prices are basically a proxy for the rest of the economy. We talk all the time about the big signs at gas stations displaying prices, how it's a massive scoreboard for the economy going up and down the highway. Now, John McHenry, a veteran Republican pollster, he told me that Trump has an incentive to take action even if his policies won't necessarily produce results over the next few months ahead of the midterms.
8: The first challenge is this: show that you know people are concerned about it and that you care about it as well and that you're doing something about it.
6: Yeah, and with the midterms coming up, I imagine Republicans are glad he's talking about affordability, right?
7: Yeah, I mean, one of the challenges for Trump, and especially for other Republicans, is that he so often is taking the party off message. Last week is a good example of that. Mm-hmm. With all the talk about changing the name of Lake Ontario to Lake America during the trade fight with Canada, Doug High, the former communications director for the Republican National Committee, told me that Trump is hurting Senate candidates in tight races by forcing them to talk about things they don't want to talk about.
9: In North Carolina, does Michael Whatley want to be answering questions about renaming of lakes or whatever the side issue will be, you know, later this week, which we know is going to come? Or does he want to be talking about, here's what I'm trying to do for you?
7: So, yes,

0: Ty's glad Trump's talking about the economy. He just wishes he did it sooner.
1: So gas prices in the U.S. now average about $4 a gallon nationally. And Trump likes to blame former President Biden. But how much do Americans hold Trump responsible?
0: Well, I mean, we've seen recent polling that shows even Trump's base is growing more frustrated. I mean, part of the problem for Trump is that before the U.S. launched strikes against Iran, average prices were $1 a gallon lower national in February. We're talking under $3. And that is just a reality that Trump just can't escape.
1: That's White House correspondent Franco Ordonez. Thank you, Franco.
0: Thank you, Layla.
2: Political strategist Sarah Longwell joins us once again. She publishes the website The Bulwark and is author of the forthcoming book, How to Eat an Elephant, One Voter at a Time. Sarah, interesting title. Good morning.
3: Good morning.
2: We just heard Franco say that Americans do seem to hold Trump responsible for high prices, that they're getting frustrated, even people in his base. But how does that reflect what you hear directly from voters?
3: When I listen to voters, they absolutely blame Trump for this. And there's two reasons. One is voters know that Trump instituted the tariffs, that that was a pet project of his. There is no way to push the tariffs onto Joe Biden. And then the second is that because Donald Trump didn't ask Congress, didn't go to the American people and try to convince them that the war on Iran was a good idea, they know it was unilaterally his. And so there is no pushing the blame off to Joe Biden on this one. Trump owns both those things, and both of those issues are things voters connect directly to higher prices.
2: And when you're listening to people in focus groups, I guess my next question, so they express this frustration, they understand how it works, they identify Trump as the cause of some of their problems. But is that the voting, the decisive voting issue for a lot of people?
3: Without a doubt. You know, we open every focus group with the same question, and I've done hundreds and hundreds, and we say, how do you think things are going in the country? And right now, even Trump voters say they're not going well, and then they organically bring up things are too expensive, gas is too expensive, and the war in Iran is a disaster. Voters are actively upset at Donald Trump over the war in Iran. They expected, and they think he expected, that it was going to be sort of another Venezuela where, you know, you go in, you go out. But the fact that we are mired in a new war is deeply frustrating to his base of voters.
2: The president, of course, dismisses the value of polls, says they're, quote, demoralization operations. And we should acknowledge he's done better than the polling would suggest in previous elections. Do you have reason to think the president is more popular than he sure seems?
3: I do not. And look, the polling for him, really who it matters for is not him directly, but for the people who are running in 2026 elections. And they are going to wear his low approval rating, his historically low approval rating, like an albatross around their necks.
2: Well, let's talk about the people who are on the ballot. How do voters view Republicans in Congress, some of whom seem to privately disagree and sometimes even publicly disagree with things the president is doing, but they almost never do anything about it?
3: Well, once again, Donald Trump has made some choices in who he has nominated, right? Because he's been on a revenge tour against people like John Cornyn in Texas. They have candidates like Ken Paxton. Ken Paxton is a notoriously corrupt sort of philanderer. And because he took out an incumbent, you now have a Senate seat in Texas that is competitive because James Tallarico is running quite a good race. And Ken Paxton has long been loathed by many Republicans. You even have states. If I had told you a year ago that places like Iowa, the Iowa Senate were going to be in play, that Ohio was going to look the way it does, people wouldn't. I think analysts generally wouldn't have believed it, but all of those states are in play specifically because Donald Trump is doing as poorly with voters as he is.
2: You know, everything you say is true, and there are a lot of Republicans in Texas, for example, who don't like Ken Paxton, and yet Ken Paxton has won multiple elections over multiple years in Texas. Isn't it possible that in the end a lot of conservative-leaning voters will just disqualify the Democrat in their own minds and vote for the Republican they don't love?
3: I think that's right. Look, as you get sort of out of the summer, you're always going to see some tightening. I do think that what's going to go on in this election, though, because people are so frustrated with prices and they're so frustrated with Donald Trump, is you do end up with an enthusiasm gap where Democrats are extremely motivated to vote And Republicans are extremely demotivated to vote because there is no agenda that they like that they're looking to protect. And because Trump himself is not on the ballot, you don't get the benefit of all the low information voters who are kind of Trump only voters. And so that sets up, look, I think that Texas is always an extraordinary reach, but every condition to potentially win a federal election in Texas is currently happening.
2: Very briefly, John Ossoff, who's running for re-election to the Senate in Georgia, Democrat, has gotten a lot of traction on social media with speeches in which he says, look at the corruption in this administration. The president's son does a deal in Central Asia while you are paying higher prices, for example. Does that example resonate beyond social media with voters you talk with?
3: It absolutely does. And what John Ossoff is doing, and I wish a lot of other Democrats would study and emulate, is that he's drawing the contrast with corruption. It's not enough just to say Trump is corrupt. You have to make sure that voters understand that it's actually hurting them, that Trump's corruption, that his focus on the ballroom, his focus on, you know, his arch and naming things Lake Ontario, all of that stuff is in many ways both a distraction, but also he is focused on that while not focused on lowering prices for voters. And that's what they care about. That's what they hired him to do.
2: Political strategist Sarah Longwell, thanks again.
3: Thank you.
1: The man accused of killing Charlie Kirk will go to trial. There was a long day in court in Provo, Utah, as a judge heard final arguments from the prosecution and Tyler Robinson's defense. KUER's Hugo Ricard Bell was there and has more.
4: It was past 6 p.m. local time when 4th District Judge Tony Graff finally made his ruling.
5: This evidence is sufficient at this stage to support a reasonable belief that the defendant is the individual who shot and killed Charlie Kirk.
4: Tyler Robinson will face a jury of his peers for 7 charges, including witness tampering and obstruction of justice. The main charge, though, aggravated murder, carries the death penalty in Utah. Kirk's public killing last September has dominated social media and other online forums, and a number of people travelled from out of state to watch the ruling. One of them, Mitchell Manley, is from Arizona. He's a former cameraman for Kirk.
6: I'm here because, I mean, I met Charlie Kirk when I was 15 years old, and he was probably the largest influence in my worldview as a young adult growing up here in America.
4: This case is personal for him. Still, he wants to see Robinson receive a fair trial, regardless of the extreme nature of online reactions to the case.
6: Innocent until proven guilty. It seems, though, that the right now are the ones trying to label people guilty until proven innocent.
4: As Judge Graff read the ruling, a small crowd of students gathered outside the court. They were part of the Utah Valley University chapter of Turning Point USA, Kirk's organization. They quietly took in the news and waited to show support for Kirk's family as they left the court. For NPR News, I'm Hugo Ricard Bell in Provo.
7: 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Good morning. Just about 56,000 Entergy customers without power. That is to the north and east as the remnants of Edward continues to slowly head to the north, and it's bringing more showers to the south as well. Galveston, you're getting some more high island. Big training happening Conroe area over to Cleveland, Livingston, going up into Huntsville as well. As parts of Liberty have a flash flood warning until 9:30. Also, Montgomery, San Jacinto counties until 8:45, as well as Polk until 9 o'clock. ABC 13 meteorologist Lee Loresca is with us with a little bit more.
8: Flood watches remain in place from Harris County to the north. Several counties around San Jacinto and Polk County dealing with some very heavy rainfall Wednesday morning. That flood watch goes until 7 o'clock this evening. Some additional rainfall totals between 4 to 8 inches will be possible, up to 12 inches in some spots, especially in those northeast counties. Look for high temperature readings today in the low 90s. I'm ABC 13 meteorologist Alita Loresca for News 88.7.
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7: A couple of wrecks cleared out of your way. One on the east, Sam, it was southbound at the Ship Channel Bridge. It's gone. Big delays from before 10, almost to 90 if you're trying to get down to 225. Also, East X Freeway northbound near the Belt, another one. I'm Jared Carroll, 721. Be safe up north in the rain.
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1: This is Morning Edition from NPR News. I'm Leila Faldin.
2: And I'm Steve Inskeep. The war in Ukraine has changed in recent weeks. The capital city, Kyiv, used to face periodic Russian attacks, maybe once or twice a week. Now those attacks are spread out, constant. Drones, ballistic missiles, cruise missiles, hypersonic missiles, and more. Our producer, Paulina Litvinova, says the new rhythm has disrupted daily life.
13: When you have 14, 15 air raid alerts per day, you can't do really anything. It took me 3 days to get to the shopping mall just to buy some things I needed because, yeah, every time I went there, I was in the middle of driving and there was another air raid alert.
2: If you're driving when that alert comes, you park and dive into the nearest metro station underground. If you're at home, you head downstairs to your shelter again and again. To understand how this affects Ukraine's capital, we called the mayor of Kyiv, Vitaly Klitschko. He's 6'7" tall, a former professional boxer who has led the city for more than a decade, including its most recent trouble.
14: Almost the lives stopped in our hometown during the day. It's have a huge impact to our economy, and the city doesn't work, and citizens spend the majority of the time in shelters.
2: You said that this has affected the economy. That is striking to me because I was looking at economic statistics for Ukraine. Ukraine's economy has actually grown substantially the last several years. Are you telling me that is coming to a halt in Kyiv, at least, as long as these attacks are so constant?
14: It's actually it's a huge challenge because the economy of the country play a very important role during the war. We are very appreciate for our friends who support financially Ukraine. It's very important. We very appreciate to receive defensive weapons from our partners, but we limited with human resources and with total mobilization. If, for example, you go to the street and see from 10 workers, 7 women, 3 men. And the biggest challenge for us in our hometown, the workers. One short example, a small example, the bus driver. It's traditionally it's a man's job. And we have more buses than bus drivers. And that's why we study right now women for the men's jobs.
2: Do you worry about running out of people, given the sheer number of people who have been mobilized and killed?
14: It's a war. It's a war. And we have, we lose a lot of our heroes.
2: When you are under constant attack by different kinds of aerial weapons, how strong are your defenses now?
14: It's not secret. We have deficit of anti-drone systems. We need much more defensive weapons.
2: I want to be clear on what you're saying. It's possible to shoot down a drone. It's possible to shoot down a missile. It's possible to shoot down a plane that's carrying a missile, but you do not have enough weapons to handle the onslaught at this time.
14: We have not enough weapons, it's true.
2: We are told that the Russians are deploying jet-powered drones, drones with jet engines.
14: Yeah, with jet engine.
2: Yeah, with a jet engine. Do those add to the threat to your city?
14: It's new strategy because before we listen the alarm and we understand we have 30 minutes, one hour, because the drones was not so fast. And right now the drones with jet engine have almost the same speed as cruise missiles.
2: So you have only a few minutes rather than half an hour to prepare.
14: We have a couple of minutes to go to the shelters.
2: Wow. How are you preparing for this coming winter?
14: It's one of the biggest challenge for us. Kyiv is one of the biggest, largest city in East Europe. Last winter was horrible winter because the weather condition was pretty cold, and the Russians tried to destroy our power plants and let people living without heating, electricity and water. And we fighting last winter to survive. We expect the Russians will be try to destroy our heating system before the winter. I called it genocide.
2: So do you have an alternative heat system if the central one goes down?
14: We build right now with decentralized of heating system in our hometown and prepare for the next winter. It's a huge challenge for us right now.
2: Mayor Vitaly Klitschko of Kyiv, thanks so much.
14: You're welcome.
1: While Russian President Vladimir Putin is keeping up his assault on Ukraine, he's also professing support for Iran amid its conflict with the U.S. and Israel. Less clear is how far that support goes, as NPR's Charles Maines reports from Moscow.
15: Дамы и господа, начинается церемония подписания.
16: It's been more than a year since the leaders of Russia and Iran gathered in the Kremlin to sign a high-profile strategic partnership agreement, a treaty that solidifies the two countries as allies but notably falls short of an outright military alliance. For that reason, comments by President Vladimir Putin to his Iranian counterpart Masoud Pezeshkian at a regional summit in Central Asia yesterday raised eyebrows. The Russian leader praised Iran's fortitude in the face of recent American attacks, telling Pezeshkian Russia was, quote, trying to give you the help you need during this difficult time and supplying you with the goods you need. Putin's statement of support comes amid U.S. intelligence findings that Moscow's been providing Tehran with targeting assistance and perhaps more to better strike U.S. military assets in the Middle East. The Kremlin leaders denied providing direct military aid, even as hawkish voices in Moscow insist Putin has the right to do so. Victor Litovkin, a retired colonel and longtime military observer for state news agencies, asked why Russia can't help its allies in Tehran, given American and NATO military support to Kyiv. Besides, Litovkin notes, Iran helped Russia by sending its Shahed drones during the early years of the war in Ukraine.
17: I don't think they've been doing it, certainly not at a high level.
16: Last month, President Trump played down the significance of any Russian aid, but said he would ask Putin about it. Yet it's not clear whether the topic was among those raised by CIA Director John Ratcliffe during a surprise visit to Moscow for meetings with Russian intelligence officials last week. Charles Maines, NPR News, Moscow.
7: 729, it's News 88.7. Good morning. Several counties under the flash flood warning for some time to the north-northeast of us. Latest on that coming up.
18: Singapore faces a demographic crisis, so its leaders are rolling out an ambitious plan to stabilize falling birth rates. It includes cash payments, affordable daycare, longer parental leave.
19: We will walk alongside parents throughout the journey of raising their children.
18: Here in the U.S., where birth rates are also falling, experts are taking notice. I'm Elsa Chang. That's on All Things Considered from NPR News.
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7: 50% chance of some showers here. 92 for the high. There's some along the coast right now as well. 80 degrees. 7:30.
0: Live from NPR News in Washington, I'm Dave Mattingly. President Trump says the latest wave of U.S. airstrikes against Iran was prompted by Iranian forces attempting to place more mines in the Strait of Hormuz. Iran responded by firing missiles and drones at Jordan, Kuwait, Bahrain, Iraq, and the United Arab Emirates. Iran also claims the U.S. killed or wounded dozens of people at a wedding. U.S. Central Command responded to the claim, saying the military never targets civilians. NPR's Hadil Al-Shalchi says it appears commercial tankers have been moving more oil out of the Strait of Hormuz in recent weeks than some realize.
21: New data coming out of a maritime intel firm called Tanker Trackers showed that around 4 million barrels of crude oil passed through the Strait of Hormuz on average per day in August. And it was all largely undetected by Iran. Now, that's still only a third of what exited the strait before the war, but notable nonetheless.
0: In Nepal, along the border with Tibet, the death toll now tops 1,100, a week after a glacier collapse triggered a wall of water and widespread flash flooding there. Areas of southeast Texas are being battered by heavy rains and strong winds this morning from a tropical depression. It came ashore yesterday along the Gulf Coast as Tropical Storm Eduardo, but weakened after making landfall. 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
22: Live from the Texas Newsroom, I'm Matt Harab. Flooding remains a concern in East Texas as the remnants of Tropical Storm Eduardo move further inland.
23: It is now a tropical depression. It is currently located over in western Polk County, so kind of near the Lake Livingston area.
22: National Weather Service meteorologist Cameron Baptiste says heavy rain will continue today, with some areas near Lake Livingston getting as much as 16 inches. Eduard came ashore yesterday afternoon near the Texas-Louisiana border with winds of about 60 miles per hour, knocking out power to thousands of customers. Tarrant County commissioners have voted to reduce the number of polling stations available this November by roughly 30%. It was approved by three Republicans on the court and opposed by the two Democrats, including Commissioner Roderick Miles Jr., who says the move targets some of his area's poorest residents.
24: And what we are doing is basically telling those poor people, we're punishing them for being poor.
22: Republicans on the court say the move will save money by reducing polling stations in areas with low turnout. State lawmakers say they still aren't sure how much water data centers are using, as many of the companies have not filed mandatory reports. However, they do know that number is about to go up as more projects are in the works. That was part of the testimony during a hearing in Austin. Lubbock State Senator Charles Perry chairs that committee.
25: I individually, along with 180 other members, I'm certain, will have best practices bills related to data centers. I think every member's district has had an impact from a data center conversation.
22: Data centers have become a hot-button issue in rural communities. I'm Matt Harab in the Texas Newsroom.
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7: 7:33, it's News 88.7. Good morning. 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
2: It's Morning Edition from NPR News. I'm Steve Inskeep.
1: And I'm Layla Faldin. Good morning. Massachusetts held its primary election yesterday. The most high-profile races there mirrored other recent Democratic primaries nationwide.
2: Yeah, meaning that there were matchups between progressives and moderates, also races pitting establishment politicians against political newcomers, and also questions about the future of the Democratic Party.
1: NPR politics reporter Sage Miller joins us now to explain how Massachusetts fits into these election trends. Good morning, Sage.
3: Good morning.
1: Okay, so Democratic Senator Ed Markey fended off a primary challenge. That's despite the concerns about his age and his status as an establishment figure. What happened?
3: That's right. Senator Markey pulled out another win. He faced a tough primary challenge 6 years ago against then-Congressman Joe Kennedy III. Now, it's another primary cycle, and Markey's primary challenger, Congressman Seth Moulton, is 47 years old, which matters because Moulton argued on the campaign trail that it's time for a new generation of leadership and Markey should pass the torch. He cited Markey's age as a reason. The senator is 80. The Democratic Party has been reckoning with the age of its elected officials. It's one of the primary reasons why Joe Biden dropped his reelection bid for president in 2024. But Markey proved to be resilient yet again by winning Tuesday, likely bolstered by his status as an incumbent and his progressive politics in the predictably blue state.
1: How did Markey position himself as the right choice despite Moulton's campaign strategy?
3: Well, he said that he's the original progressive in Massachusetts, and that messaging worked in the past. He won, so it looked like it worked again this year, too. Plus, it wasn't just the age issue. Markey was able to beat someone he labeled as more moderate. He knocked Moulton for his critical stance on transgender rights. Not to mention that Markey is the rare incumbent that has support from key progressive figures like Senator Bernie Sanders and Congresswoman Alexandria Ocasio-Cortez. We've seen Sanders and AOC campaigning mostly for young, progressive candidates this cycle, and it worked in other places. I'm thinking of a congressional district in Colorado where voters selected a younger, first-time candidate who was more progressive over a long-time incumbent. The same thing happened in both Michigan and Minnesota's Senate primaries, where sitting congresswomen labeled as establishment moderate candidates lost. There seems to be a real appetite among Democratic voters for more progressive candidates, even sometimes in competitive seats.
1: Okay, so he's not young, but he's positioning himself as the progressive candidate. So choosing him, it shows a tendency toward the incumbent in a year when we've seen a wave of anti-incumbency from Democratic primary voters, yeah?
3: That's right, Layla. It's a good reminder that every district is different and every state is different. Like in South Boston, where a moderate Democrat, Congressman Stephen Lynch, held on to his seat. He's been in Congress for the last 25 years. And fun fact, Lynch is the only remaining House Democrat who voted against the Affordable Care Act, commonly known as Obamacare. But he hung on against a more progressive candidate, which was considered to be shocking to some because Lynch represents a part of the state that is deeply blue. I think it shows that both Lynch and Markey are considered effective lawmakers by the people they represent. And that goes a long way in an era where voters across the nation are viewing the midterms as a referendum on the establishment political class.
1: That's NPR politics reporter Sage Miller. Thank you, Sage.
3: Thank you.
2: Margie Omero has been listening along with us. She's a pollster with the public opinion firm GBAO. She is the O in GBAO and a longtime Democratic strategist. Margie, welcome back.
4: Good morning.
2: Do you see a broader implication in these results?
4: I mean, I think we see that polling suggested what the results would be. The public polling very much suggested that Markey was going to lead. And that, you know, voters are thinking about candidates both that they see as a fighter and that they like. And for Ed Markey, he passed both those tests. So I think that what we can learn from this is that every primary is unique. There isn't one specific trend that, you know, that pattern that every single primary fits into, that voters are looking anew for in each contest and figuring out which candidate is best for them.
2: Do you think Democratic voters broadly are looking for new leadership, even if Massachusetts Democrats backed the 80-year-old candidate?
4: Well, I guess I would say it depends on how you define new. So new doesn't have to necessarily mean a new candidate who is taking on an incumbent. It could mean, you know, feeling that somebody matches their desire to fight for what's happening in the country, to, you know, stand up for democracy, to, you know, make things better, to lower costs, to, you know, to say clearly what they mean. And, you know, for voters in these Democratic contests, that can mean someone who is centrist on some issues. It could mean someone who's older. It could mean someone who's younger. It could mean an incumbent. It could mean a challenger. It is really about who they see as feeling the same sense of urgency that they do.
2: I'm interested particularly in the candidate who lost, Seth Moulton. He's a veteran. He's in his 40s. But he gained a lot of attention after President Trump won the second time in 2024 by saying in interviews, including on a public media station, you heard it in the report just now, a reference to his critical stance on transgender rights. He said Democrats are out of touch. They're talking about issues that most Americans don't care about. He did raise transgender issues. He even said, I don't want my daughters getting run over on a playing field by a male or formerly male athlete. His words, I'm quoting here. Do you see anything in the results here that would suggest that Democratic primary voters just were not interested in Moulton's critique of the Democratic Party?
4: I think that was probably a piece of it. I don't think that was the entire thing. I think that was probably a piece of it. I think people saw, you know, a lot of Democrats said, you know, it's not Democrats who have been talking about that issue. It's Republicans and the Trump campaign who spent hundreds of millions of dollars on that issue on television.
2: Absolutely, yeah.
4: And it's important to, you know, to approach these issues with compassion and curiosity. And I think people heard those comments and took them on board as, you know, mean-spirited in a way, and arguing in bad faith. And I think that was just a part of how primary voters who are, you know, recognize that they are in a Democratic state and so are not thinking about, like, electability in a general election in a battleground state that Trump won by some number of votes. That was not how Democratic primary voters in Massachusetts were thinking about this. They're like, who's a fighter? And they see Elizabeth Warren and Bernie Sanders and so on standing up for Ed Markey, someone that they've known for a while, and say, you know, we've made our choice.
2: Just got a few seconds here. Granting that Republicans as a brand are not doing so great, according to polls, is the Democratic brand any better?
4: I think you see Democratic voters and candidates, and I'm glad you asked this, Steve, because the fact that we have so many competitive primaries this cycle, I know it's caused a lot of anxiety for a lot of Democrats. It's just a sign of how mobilized we are on our side, like how you see it in the polls. Voters are mobilized. Candidates are mobilized. So there's a real sense that that this is a good moment to get engaged politically.
2: Got it. Margie O'Meara, thanks so much.
4: Thanks.
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7: 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Flash flood warnings in spots to the north of us, Polk, San Jacinto, Montgomery, Liberty counties, as the rain continues to fall from Edwards, slowly moving to the north. Looking at the radar now, and it's been sitting in the area of Conroe, as well as going through Cleveland, Livingston, up towards the Huntsville area, just slowly moving to the north. And we'll have the latest coming up here on News 88.7.
6: Good morning, I'm Laura Kane at the BBC. Vladimir Putin says Ukraine has declared state terrorism after President Zelensky warned Russian airspace would be effectively closed by escalating Ukrainian drone strikes. Mr. Zelensky issued the warning to airlines and insurers. The BBC's James Landale.
8: It's almost as if the Ukrainians have suddenly realized that this is a point of leverage that they haven't really been exercising. And it might have been illustrated recently by the CIA director going to Moscow and the Americans saying very explicitly to the Ukrainians, please just stop your drone strikes while our guy is in Moscow. And I think the Ukrainians have realized that this is a point of leverage.
6: At least 21 people have been killed in a bus crash in eastern Egypt. The bus, carrying 43 people, was traveling from Cairo towards Amman. Here's Richard Kagoye.
10: We haven't been able to establish exactly what's the cause of the crash because the latest that we have from the Egyptian Health Ministry is that the relevant state authorities will be conducting an investigation into the cause of the crash. It's a developing story.
6: And a United Nations report says efforts to meet global warming targets should increasingly concentrate on how humanity can mitigate the inevitable consequences of rising temperatures. It says governments need to switch from just thinking about how to avoid surpassing agreed temperature limits and consider how to navigate a more extreme global climate. Environment activists say the report amounts to a capitulation. I'm Laura Kane at the BBC in London.
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2: 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I'm Steve Inskeep.
1: And I'm Leila Faldil. The State Department, the U.S. Department of Defense, the Venezuelan government, a private Barbados-based oil company, these are the players that are involved in a deal to develop vast amounts of Venezuela's oil. NPR's Julia Simon introduces us to the man at the center of it all.
11: Alejandro Betancourt is 46 years old. He was born in Caracas.
13: He comes from a wealthy family in Venezuela.
11: This is another Alejandro.
13: Alejandro Velasco, I'm associate professor of history at New York University.
11: Betancourt came to the U.S. for college in his late 20s, early 30s. Betancourt was back in Venezuela. Nicolas Maduro was president, and the electricity sector was a mess. It wasn't maintained. It badly needed updates. Betancourt, Velasco says, didn't have a lot of relevant experience in the power industry, but his company
13: received the no-bid contract from the Maduro government to jumpstart, quite literally, some of the power delivery in Venezuela.
11: The contract was worth billions, and Velasco, an expert on Venezuela, says it didn't go well.
13: Independent reports have powerfully suggested that there was a tremendous amount of overbilling that happened, and the blackouts and rollbacks of electricity, not only did they not stop, but they accentuated.
11: He says for many Venezuelans, Betancourt's name is associated with those years of blackouts. For the past decade, Betancourt's bank accounts have been under investigation in Switzerland. He's faced investigations for money laundering in Switzerland, Spain, and the United States. He has never been charged. Betancourt did not respond to a request for comment. Now the U.S. has a new deal to develop 17 Venezuelan oil fields. This week, the White House confirmed this joint venture would be between the U.S. government and North American Blue Energy Partners. Behind that company, Alejandro Betancourt. This deal will require developing a lot of new oil fields. Many of them are the so-called Faja blend of Venezuelan oil. It's extra heavy like peanut butter and hard to produce. Here's Jorge Leon. He's head of geopolitical analysis at research firm Rystad Energy.
14: Fields that need to be developed completely from scratch. You need to literally, make the holes on the ground and insert cement and piping and build all the infrastructure.
11: But energy experts tell NPR it's unclear if North American Blue Energy Partners has the experience to develop these new fields at scale. Here's Gerald Kepes, a geologist and president of energy consultancy Competitive Energy Strategies.
15: There's no question they have zero experience in terms of developing new Faja-type oil deposits, which is the large reserve accumulations that are most of what's available in Venezuela.
11: North American Blue Energy Partners did not respond to requests for comment. Tuesday, at a briefing with reporters, a U.S. official who spoke on the condition of anonymity was asked about Betancourt and whether he might fail to deliver on this oil deal like his electrical ventures allegedly did. The U.S. official said this is, quote, a proven operator and, quote, I'm not nominating anyone for sainthood. Ultimately, historian Alejandro Velasco says Betancourt may prove useful for the U.S. if the oil deal doesn't work out.
13: If this goes south, as it might likely do, it is much easier to then blame this small company.
11: The U.S. officials said that Betancourt, quote, is a person that in the past has been helpful to the United States government. Julia Simon, NPR News.
7: 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Good morning. Flash flood warning till 9:30 this morning for parts of Polk, San Jacinto, Liberty, Montgomery County, as the depression Edward just moving about 5 miles an hour to the north, training showers through Conroe, Cleveland, going up through Livingston, as well as Huntsville, headed towards Lufkin and Nacogdoches as well. Keep it here. 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
7: Flood watch around this area as well as more of those rain bands come around the backside of Edouard. That flood watch till 7 o'clock tonight, 50-50 shot. We'll see some of that. Been seeing some along the coast as well. 80 degrees right now. Winds out of the southwest at 8. Let's check your money. I'm Jared Carroll, 751. Thanks for making us a part of your morning. 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
19: 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Horizon3.ai.
18: From Marketplace in Washington, I'm Kimberly Adams. Costs for companies to ship and store goods rose significantly after the U.S. and Israel attacked Iran earlier this year, and they've stayed high. That's according to the Logistics Managers Index out this week, which measures prices and capacity across the supply chain. The index for the combined cost of inventory, warehousing, and transportation is up 18% this year. Marketplace's Henry Epp reports those higher costs for manufacturers and retailers could push up consumer prices, too.
20: Before the pandemic, tariffs, and now the war in Iran, companies would bring in inventory on a predictable seasonal schedule. For example, they'd stock up for back to school in the late spring and for the holidays in the summer, says Zach Rogers at Colorado State University.
26: And we have a system built, a distribution mechanism from the docks to the rail lines to the trucking fleets to warehousing that was built on this regular schedule.
20: But that schedule has gotten out of whack because as tariffs have gone up and down, companies have sometimes tried to stock up faster or bring things in at the last second. And Rogers says that unpredictability is driving up the cost of holding inventory and renting warehouse space.
26: In addition to the cost that's already there from tariffs.
20: Then there's the cost of fuel. Prices for jet fuel and diesel fuel have risen fast this year, and they touch pretty much every point in the supply chain, says Megan Schoenberger at KPMG.
27: For example, with jet fuel, you have air freight costs, and then with diesel prices, you've got long-haul trucking, you've got short haul or that last mile, so whoever's shipping directly to your house and drops off your box.
20: Companies will likely raise consumer prices to make up for those costs, but because consumers are so stretched by years of inflation, some firms, Schoenberger says, may try to find ways to absorb them. I'm Henry App for Marketplace.
18: Let's do the numbers. The FTSE in London is down 0.3%. Dow, S&P, and NASDAQ futures are mixed in the negative 0.2% to positive 0.2% range, with the Dow future up 110 points. We got some new data on the labor market a short while ago. Payroll processor ADP reported that private companies added 38,000 jobs in August, far fewer than July's 46,000 jobs added, and way below what analysts were predicting. They thought it was going to be 47,000 new jobs in August. We get the big jobs report from the federal government on Friday. And the sell-off continues in the global bond market, with yields rising in the U.S. and Europe, although at the moment the 10-year Treasury yield is down slightly at 4.79%. The U.K.'s 10-year gilt is up at 5.24%, and Germany's 10-year bond is up at 3.37%.
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18: We're continuing to check in with businesses across the country about how they're navigating tariff refunds and the shifting tariff landscape. The U.S. government has so far issued at least $100 billion in refunds. That's been a big windfall for businesses like Walmart and Target, who are getting billions of dollars back. But the same can't be said for everybody else. Let's turn now to Rachel Rosner. She's the owner and founder of Eldon Street Tea Shop in Reston, Virginia, and she joins me now for more. Rachel, welcome back to the show.
0: Hi, Kimberly. Thank you for having me.
18: The last time you joined us, you said your business was still considering whether or not to apply for tariff refunds. Where did you land with that?
0: We did apply. We are still waiting for the next steps. So we're just kind of great if we can get it sooner rather than later. But we have had success from our vendors reaching out to us saying that they have gotten refunds and they are going to be working with the vendor accounts to distribute funds that way.
18: Yeah, it feels like your business is particularly sensitive to tariffs. Why is that?
0: Well, most of the products that we buy are not grown here in the United States. In this newest round of tariffs with Canada, tea is actually exempt from the tariff schedule. However, that does not make us safe and free and clear from these tariffs. Things like packaging, paper products, as well as July tariffs that went into effect around the world, we are dealing with supply chain issues and trying to get those spices and herbs that we get from all around the world to come in at a reasonable, workable price. And it's becoming very, very hard. The amount of time that I have to sift through, you know, vendors for cardamom or for lavender or chamomile, it takes time from away from my daily tasks and money.
18: Yeah. How much time are you spending sorting through just what tariffs you even have to pay?
0: Oh, I would definitely say about 3 hours to 4 hours a day.
18: Every day?
0: I would say most days, 5 out of 7. We order things on a regular basis and, it changes daily what our vendors can offer us prices. When we run out of a product, that vendor might not have it in. And so then I have to go and maybe work with a different vendor that I have never worked with before, vet them, make sure that they're organic compliance, they're working different fair trade practices. You know, we have a long list of rules that we set for working for vendors. And so it takes a long time to source those products.
18: Rachel Rosner is owner and founder of Eldon Street Tea Shop in Reston, Virginia. Rachel, thank you so much.
0: Thank you for having me.
18: Rosner also explained how tariffs and other economic headwinds are disrupting imports as retailers prepare for the holiday shopping season. You can find the rest of our conversation in the Marketplace Morning Report podcast feed if you miss it on air. In Washington, I'm Kimberly Adams with the Marketplace Morning Report. 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
7: Tropical depression Edouard moving slowly to the north, about 5 miles an hour. That is it. Training showers to Conroe, Montgomery County area, up through Cleveland, Livingston, Huntsville, headed towards Lufkin. Looks like you're getting some now, as well as Nacogdoches as it continues to the north. Flash flood warning, parts of Polk, San Jacinto, Liberty, and Montgomery counties until 9:30. Latest, the National Weather Service, Matt Harrop coming up here after NPR News. And some showers along the coast as well. 50-50 shot. We'll get some around here. 92 for the high, 80 right now. It's KUHF Houston News, 88.7. A service of the University of Houston. I'm Jared Carroll with Matt Harrop. It's 8 o'clock.
1: Good morning. The U.S. fights another battle over the Strait of Hormuz. The military says it's working to keep open the waterway that was open before the U.S. started a war. Where is the conflict heading? It's Morning Edition from NPR News.
7: Latest on Edouard, as well as the amount of rain, dozens of inches.
1: What does a whistleblower say about mail-in ballots? I'm Leila Falden.
2: And I'm Steve Inskeep. The allegation involves President Trump's order for the Postal Service to check the names on absentee ballots before delivering them. Also, what's the source of bigotry against American Muslims? A book tells of family experiences before and after the 9/11 attacks. It's Wednesday, September 2nd. This day in 1901 at the Minnesota State Fair, Theodore Roosevelt said, "Speak softly and carry a big stick. You will go far." The news is next.
18: Live from NPR News in Washington, I'm Windsor Johnston. Israel says it's captured a top Hamas official during a deadly raid into Gaza City. Prime Minister Benjamin Netanyahu identified him as the head of the militant group's internal security. NPR's Daniel Estrin reports from Tel Aviv.
3: The unusual daytime raid on Tuesday saw Israeli special forces enter a part of Gaza controlled by Hamas as the Israeli military carried out airstrikes to protect the forces. Palestinian officials said 4 people were killed, including children. Hamas named him as Internal Security Officer Moin al-Arabid and protested the deadly raid as a violation of the ceasefire. Netanyahu called it a daring operation, capturing one of Hamas's most senior leaders. Netanyahu said he'd been responsible for hiding and transporting Israeli hostages captured in the October 7th attacks of 2023. Netanyahu said Israel would continue to pursue Hamas leaders and those who took part in the October 7th attacks. Daniel Estrin, NPR News, Tel Aviv.
18: President Trump is facing growing pressure to bring down gas prices with the midterm elections just 2 months away. NPR's Franco Ordonez reports the White House is looking to U.S. producers and Venezuela for relief, but neither is expected to lower prices quickly.
4: Venezuela's oil reserves are so messed up that it'll likely take years before oil production meaningfully ramps up to make a difference. A U.S. official not authorized to discuss this deal publicly admitted to reporters that the oil industry has been devastated by corruption and lack of investment, and that it also needs to be rebuilt. I asked when we could reasonably see that, and he did not answer, stating that there was no timetable. But again, experts say that this could take years.
18: NPR's Franco Ordonez reporting, President Trump met with oil and gas executives yesterday to discuss boosting production. The man accused of killing conservative activist Charlie Kirk will go on trial. Hugo Ricard Bell from member station KUER reports the judge on Tuesday heard final arguments from the prosecution and from Tyler Robinson's defense attorneys.
8: It was past 6 p.m. local time when 4th District Judge Tony Graff finally made his ruling.
21: This evidence is sufficient at this stage to support a reasonable belief that the defendant is the individual who shot and killed Charlie Kirk.
8: Tyler Robinson will face a jury of his peers for 7 charges, including felony discharge of a firearm, witness tampering, and obstruction of justice. The main charge, aggravated murder, carries the death penalty in Utah. Following the judge's ruling, Robinson pleaded not guilty to all of the charges. For NPR News, I'm Hugo Ricard Bell in Provo.
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3: Mike from News 88.7 in Houston, I'm Matt Harab. Multiple flash flood warnings remain in effect at this hour as the remnants of Tropical Storm Edward move through the area. Northwestern Liberty County, East Central Montgomery County, and Southeastern San Jacinto County are all under that flash flood warning until 9:30. There's also a flash flood warning in effect for Southeastern Polk County until 9:30. Flood watches are also in effect today for Harris, Chambers, and Liberty counties, extending northward from Liberty County. This storm is moving northward, which is allowing those bands of tropical moisture to continue producing that heavy rain. That has been the major issue with this storm as the system stalled overnight. News 88.7 Shelby Rose is here live with more on that. Good morning, Shelby.
6: Good morning, Matt. The sheer amount of rain that has fallen on several counties is by far the biggest impact that we've seen from Tropical Storm Edward. Over in Hardin County, north of Beaumont, 20 inches of rainfall has caused the county judge to declare a disaster. Closer to us, Polk County has seen potentially over 15 inches of rain. And a big contributor to all of this, Cameron Self with the National Weather Service tells us, is how slow moving this storm has been.
10: If you look at it on radar, you'll see the center has been roughly over the same spot for the last couple of hours. And then that really heavy rain band, it's resulting in thunderstorms just training over the same area over and over again.
6: Tropical storm force winds are still a factor, though. Self says around Lake Livingston, they recorded gusts around 50 miles per hour, Matt.
3: Okay, Shelby, that wind has been a factor. Tens of thousands of Entergy customers are without electricity right now in the impacted areas north and northeast of the city.

0: for you throughout the morning as it continues to weaken over land, but dump plenty of rain. In other news, the race for Texas Attorney General remains unusually tight between Republican State Senator Mays Middleton and Democratic State Senator Nathan Johnson. James Henson, director of the Texas Politics Project at UT Austin, says more than a fifth of voters have yet to decide who they will support.
1: You have two accomplished candidates, but two accomplished candidates that started this race largely unknown to most Texans, and both of whom are still, because it's a down ballot race, working on getting their names known.
0: The latest Texas Politics Project poll has Middleton leading Johnson by 5 percentage points. Stay here. We'll have more on this story coming up on News 88.7 In Depth at 8:45. I'm Matt Harrib, News 88.7.
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3: It's Morning Edition from NPR News. I'm Steve Inskeep.
4: And I'm Leila Faldin. Good morning. The latest U.S. strikes on Iran aim to reopen the Strait of Hormuz.
3: A major U.S. goal in the war is to clear the waterway that was clear before the U.S. started the war. In a few minutes, we'll get a perspective on where that effort stands from retired Rear Admiral John Kirby. We begin with the statements from both sides. The U.S. says Iran tried to lay mines in the strait, so the U.S. hit Iran. Iran claims the strikes hit civilians, and Iran opened fire on U.S. allies in the region.
4: NPR's Hadil El-Shalchi is following all this from Istanbul and joins me now. Good morning.
5: Good morning, Leila.
4: So a second day of strikes. Walk me through what happened.
5: So late last night, the U.S. military issued a statement saying it had completed a wave of strikes against Iranian military targets. It said those targets included air defense sites, radar systems, communication sites, and mine laying capabilities. It said that the strikes were a result of recent Iranian attempts to attack commercial shipping in the Strait of Hormuz and against American service members based in the region. Iran retaliated by targeting U.S. assets in Kuwait, Jordan, Bahrain, and Iraq. The Kuwaiti Armed Forces said its defenses were, quote, confronting Iranian missile and drone attacks and told its citizens to find shelter. Now, the Iranian Guard Corps spokesperson said today that U.S. forces bombed military and civilian targets in southern Iran, causing civilian and military casualties, and that Iran would continue to attack U.S. bases in the region. We also know Iranian state media reported that a U.S. strike on a wedding in southern Iran killed 5 people and wounded 50 others. The U.S. military didn't immediately respond to that claim, but the spokesperson for U.S. Central Command posted online that they were aware of reports of civilian casualties. There have also been heightened travel warnings for Americans traveling in the Middle East.
4: So all of this is focused on reopening the Strait of Hormuz, which, as Steve mentioned, was open before the U.S. and Israel attacked Iran. Who controls the key waterway right now?
5: So, I mean, the short answer is no one country. Iran continues to blockade some routes in the waterway, and the U.S. has a Navy blockade on Iranian ports. But then yesterday, new data coming out of a maritime intel firm called Tanker Trackers showed that around 4 million barrels of crude oil passed through the Strait of Hormuz on average per day in August. And it was all largely undetected by Iran. Now, that's still only a third of what exited the strait before the war, but notable nonetheless. Iran has also said it was close to agreeing with Oman on a proposed framework to temporarily reopen the strait. Iranian officials said they'd come up with maps for establishing a temporary corridor, maritime control, traffic division. But then they've gone radio silent in the past few days on the status of those talks.
4: President Trump has said he is in no hurry to get back to the table with Iran to negotiate opening the strait or ending the war, although we hear him change his position pretty frequently. Mm-hmm. Is Iran interested in getting back to talks?
5: Well, to be honest, Iranian officials for days now have been calling for a return to diplomacy. Just yesterday, Iranian President Masoud Pezeshkian said Iran would go back to a ceasefire it reached with the U.S. in June if President Trump is willing to do so also. He said that Iran would, quote, immediately reciprocate if the U.S. commits to the promises it made in a memorandum of understanding. And just as a reminder, that MOU called for an immediate ceasefire, and in it, Iran agreed to allow ships to pass through the Strait of Hormuz in exchange for the U.S. to end its naval blockade, lift sanctions, and have temporary relief on Iranian oil exports. But then, of course, The ceasefire broke in July after Iran struck tankers in the

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1: That's NPR's Hadil Elshalchi in Istanbul. Thank you, Hadil.
0: You're welcome.
2: Retired Rear Admiral John Kirby has been listening with us. He was press secretary at the Pentagon and State Department and White House in the Biden administration and is now director of the University of Chicago Institute of Politics. Admiral Kirby, welcome back.
3: Thank you very much. Good to be with you, Steve.
2: I just want to begin by saying I'm following these latest strikes, and I do not understand yet the U.S. strategy. And by that, I mean, what is the longer-term U.S. objective, and how do its current actions support that objective? Do you feel you understand the strategy?
3: My strong feeling is that there's two aspects here. One is they had to act to prevent Iran from mining the strait. They saw evidence that they were going to use rockets to launch mines in the strait. They had to act to prevent that. That, of course, set off retaliation by the Iranians. I don't think that President Trump wants to escalate here, but he also wants to send a strong signal to Iran that if they continue these harassing maneuvers, that he's going to answer in kind. So my strong suspicion is that he is trying to escalate to de-escalate. The problem with Iran is that doesn't work with them, particularly with the IRGC, who are hardliners.
2: Well, let's talk about that, because this can begin to feel like a permanent state of war between the U.S. and Iran. The U.S. used to have this pretty much permanent Cold War with Iran, and now it seems that we're more like Israel and that we're more or less always at war with Iran. Is that how you see it?
3: That's the fear, and that's my worry, is that we are now in some sort of a new normal, Steve, where there'll be these tit-for-tat strikes back and forth and no real effort to get back to the table. I did find it encouraging that the Iranian president mentioned he would be willing to get back to the table, but the problem is he doesn't have the literal or figurative finger on the trigger of the drones and the missiles and the mines. That's the IRGC, and they have very little interest in getting back to the table.
2: Do you worry that there might be multiple centers of power in Iran and that nobody can really bring the country to the table?
3: Absolutely. I 100% believe that. This is a fractured government. And the people that Mr. Kushner and Mr. Witkoff and the Omanis are speaking to, the elected leadership of Iran, they don't have the same strategic outcomes in mind that the IRGC and the mullahs have in mind. And quite frankly, everything I've seen is that the mullahs and the IRGC have more purchase with the new supreme leader than do the elected leadership.
2: Meaning that the hardliners, as we call them, the people who are more strongly against the United States, seem to have more power.
3: That is correct.
2: Can you give a sailor's perspective on what seems to be happening in the Strait of Hormuz? We just heard from Hadil Elshalchi there. It's only 20 miles across. Seems
3: right.
2: Like Iran can block it. In fact, they did at one point. And yet we're also told that ships with millions of barrels of oil are slipping past, apparently without being seen by the Iranians, even as the Iranians seem to be trying to mine the strait. Do you feel you understand what's happening and the mechanics of it all?
3: I do. So there is a southern route along the coast of Oman that the United States Navy is helping shepherd ships along. Now, they do this as clandestinely as possible, mostly at night, quietly, without a lot of lights or fanfare, certainly no actual escorts by U.S. Navy vessels. But the U.S. Navy has overwatch. They're watching from the sky. They're monitoring what's going on in Iran to keep those ships on a safe southerly track. So that's how these ships are getting out. Now, to be fair, not every ship is taking the Navy up on this offer, and some ships have been able to get through on their own. But that's really the venue through which ships are getting out, and quite frankly, some are getting back in.
2: Do the Iranians just not have the radar or other surveillance systems to see those ships as long as they stay on the far side of the strait?
3: The Iranians are greatly limited into what they can do to prevent that traffic because of the strikes that the United States military has continued to conduct in Iran. In fact, just recently, CENTCOM just announced that some of the sites they hit over the last 24, 36 hours were radar sites. So it is very difficult. It's difficult, not completely impossible, but very difficult for the Iranians to suspect to see this traffic and then to take action.
2: That does make me wonder in a few seconds if it is possible that the U.S. at some point could make Iran irrelevant to the Strait of Hormuz, to degrade their capabilities to the point where ships can just pass.
3: I don't think that we're anywhere near that right now, Steve. I think the Iranians still have capability. And remember, Steve, it doesn't take an actual weapon or a strike. It just takes fear. Fear alone can help shipping companies avoid the strait.
2: Retired Rear Admiral John Kirby, pleasure talking with you. Thank you so much.
3: Thank you, Steve.
1: Congress has managed to avoid a government shutdown just ahead of the midterms. Federal funding was set to expire at the end of this month, but on Tuesday, the House signed off on an extension through mid-December that had already cleared the Senate, and President Trump is expected to sign it. NPR congressional reporter Sam Greenglass explains why this time most lawmakers were eager to avoid a prolonged funding lapse.
0: Republican Tom Cole, who chairs the House Appropriations Committee, says this stopgap should give the nation certainty.
4: Certainty that our service members will be paid. Certainty that the TSA will remain operating. Certainty that Social Security checks will go out on time.
0: Congressional leaders turned to a short-term extension known as a continuing resolution, or CR, after funding talks between Republicans and Democrats broke down. Ted Lieu, vice chair of the Democratic caucus, was among the more than two-thirds of House members who voted to keep funding flowing at the same levels through December 11th.
5: Even though doing CRs is a stupid way to run government, we have a whole another month left, and the Republicans who control the House, the Senate, and White House are basically waving the white flag of surrender.
6: We know why this is necessary. These crazy Democrats in Congress don't mind shutting the government down and hurting the American people.
0: That's House Speaker Mike Johnson.
6: They demonstrated that already three times this Congress. That's roughly one-third of the calendar year of our federal government went without full funding.
0: Democrats withheld their votes for funding as Republicans refused to extend expiring health insurance subsidies and agree to rein in the tactics of immigration officers. But this time, neither side was willing to risk taking the blame for a shutdown just as voters head to the polls. Democrats were also able to extract some concessions, like delaying a rule allowing political appointees to cancel grants for any reason. Rosa DeLauro, the top Democrat on appropriations, says Congress needs to assert its power of the purse.
7: Funding for cancer research should not be blocked because of partisan politics. Disaster relief should not depend on who they voted for in the last election.
0: Some lawmakers, like Republican Chip Roy, voted no, complaining about leadership shoving through extensions, sometimes with other policies attached, with little input from rank-and-file members.
8: We're going to be putting a continuing resolution to fund government with a number of significant policies on it. I think that is a mistake.
0: Fights on funding are not over. They'll now be waiting on the other end of the midterms. Sam Greenglass, NPR News.
9: A19, it's News 88.7. Good morning. Just ahead, the latest poll in the race to succeed Ken Paxton as Texas Attorney General shows Republican Mays Middleton with a single-digit lead over Democrat Nathan Johnson, and many voters have yet to make up their minds.
10: We've got two very competitive candidates running for an office. It's very important.
9: 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Let's see what's going on with Edward, ABC 13 meteorologist Lee Loresca.
11: Heavy rain continues to fall over San Jacinto and Polk County this morning, where flash flood warnings remain in effect. As far as Houston is concerned, some feeder bands later on this afternoon could produce some scattered downpours, a few strong thunderstorms. Otherwise, look for high temperature readings today in the low 90s. An ABC 13 weather watch does remain in place. A flood watch remains in place until 7 o'clock this evening. I'm ABC 13 meteorologist Alita Loresca for News 88.7.
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9: Edward just slowly moving to the north, about 5 miles an hour. These training showers, several inches of rain have occurred, some 15 to 20 inches in spots. As it continues to move off to the north, we will have the latest. 8:21, it's Morning Edition. I'm Jared Carroll-Gletcher.
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16: And I'm Leila Faldin. In the post-9/11 era, American Muslims became the target of government suspicion, mass surveillance, and overreach because they happened to share a faith with the attackers. That was the America that investigative journalist Rosina Ali grew up in. So when she started her book on the roots of Islamophobia in the United States, fear that turned to hatred, she searched for the start of that bigotry and found that it took root well before America was attacked. The faith has long been depicted as foreign, as different, as dangerous, and that's despite Islam being part of the country since its founding. She tells this story through four families across eight decades in her new book, Seasons of Fury. Tell me about the family you open the book with, the Jabaras.
17: The Jabara family, you know, the father served in the army. He was such a proud member of various organizations in their small town. And I really wanted to show how even this quintessential American small town family had been shaken by anti-Arab and anti-Muslim surveillance and targeting by the government.
16: And this wasn't in the post-9/11 era. This was in the 60s, 70s.
17: Absolutely. The Israel-Arab War of 1967 really shaped the political identity of a lot of Arab Americans living especially in Michigan. And FBI agents were visiting people in mosques or inquiring about who was attending mosques. And this was in 1968, 1969. Anti-Muslim sentiment in this country has been so closely intertwined with national security issues. And this idea that Muslims are foreign and that they present a national security threat because they're foreign really took hold after 1967. And I do think that's one of the reasons why anti-Muslim sentiment remains one of the most enduring forms of racism in the United States today.
16: So in the post-9/11 era, you spend a significant amount of time looking at another family, the Siraj family, and a terrorism prosecution of a young man named Mateen, who's from that family. He doesn't buy anything. He doesn't actually build any bombs, but he is goaded into a plot by a law enforcement informant and talks about blowing up a New York subway station. He actually backs out of the plot entirely, but he gets 30 years. You also tell us the story of a couple white supremacists who do buy ammunition and plan out a racist attack that is then foiled just as it starts. There is one shot fired, as you describe it in the book. And yet one gets 10 years and one gets 14 years, while Mateen gets 30 years and was not far along in the process. What did examining Mateen's case versus other non-terrorism prosecution cases tell you?
17: The way that terrorism has been litigated has been really uneven. What that does at the end of the day is place a moral category on the Muslim community that has been caught up in counterterrorism prosecutions. When someone like Mateen goes to jail for 30 years, that sends a signal to the public that this person was uniquely dangerous.
16: You talk about the appeals on some of these cases, where the judges think, well, they did this bad thing and now they're being punished and they've been held in solitary and they haven't been treated very well. And so how can we not be sure that they'll come out and not hate America more and do it again? And it becomes this sort of cycle.
17: Yes, it's kind of an almost Kafkaesque legal system, because a lot of judges were so afraid, you know, understandably so, the entire public and the government was afraid of another terrorist attack.
16: Yeah.
17: But the way the judges have justified putting people in prison is by saying, We don't know if solitary confinement or decades in jail will make them more radical, and therefore we need to keep these defendants in prison for longer. And with that logic, no one can actually win their freedom.
16: That way of thinking, what does it end up doing then to American Muslim communities?
17: I mean, after 9/11, one of the things that happened was that it basically swept up almost all the Muslim community in the United States under this gaze of suspicion from the FBI, from the police departments, but also from neighbors. We're also seeing this Islamophobia play out against candidate Abdullah Sayed in Michigan, who is running for Senate. We saw it against Zohran Mamdani. During his campaign, 9/11 was evoked over and over again, suggesting that he would be detrimental to New York. And it is astonishing to me that politicians can regurgitate such anti-Muslim sentiment, and there's very little cost to them peddling this vitriol.
16: And the president posted a photo of himself with Melania side by side with a photo of El Sayed and his wife, Sarah Jukaku, with the caption, "Two very different Americas."
17: Yes, he did. I do think that we live in two Americas now, where one part of the United States would see that photo of Abdullah Sayed and his wife and think, this is terrible. I don't want to live here. I don't want people like that in this country. It's also worth noting that Abdullah Sayed's wife wears a hijab. There's also another part of the country that says, this is wonderful. This is diversity. This is what it means to live in the United States. For so long, there has been a narrative that Muslims are different, that has been peddled from the left and the right. But I do think that's shifting in pockets. I do think that, for example, the political excitement among Muslim New Yorkers has really shown what can happen when you engage Muslims politically. But I will say that nationally, that reckoning has not quite happened. And I think it won't happen until Americans start seeing Muslims as a part of this country.
16: Rosina Ali is a journalist and contributing writer at New York Times Magazine. She is the author of Seasons of Fury, Four Families, and the Rise of Islamophobia in America. Thank you, Rosina, and congratulations on your book.
17: Thank you so much.
9: 8:29, it's News 88.7. Good morning. Edward continues to drop lots of rain to the north of us as it just barely moves to the north at about 5 miles an hour. It's been training through Conroe, Cleveland, up into Livingston, as well as Huntsville, Lufkin, as well as I'm seeing some live shots on TV, some flooded roads in the Polk and San Jacinto counties. So stay off the roads if you can. Flash flood warnings in those areas until 9:30.
18: Singapore faces a demographic crisis, so its leaders are rolling out an ambitious plan to stabilize falling birth rates. It includes cash payments, affordable daycare, longer parental leave.
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18: 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I'm Elsa Chang. That's on All Things Considered from NPR News.
9: It's today 3, David Pittman and Gail DeLauder. It's followed by Marketplace at 6:30 here on News 88.7. 50-50 shot. We'll get some back rain bands from this. 92 for the high. 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
20: Live from NPR News in Washington, I'm Dave Mattingly. 6 months into war with Iran, gasoline prices in the U.S. remain above $4 a gallon. NPR's Franco Ordonez says the president met with oil and gas executives yesterday to discuss stepping up capacity roughly 2 months before the November midterm elections.
21: John McHenry, a veteran Republican pollster, says Trump has an incentive to take action, even if his policies won't necessarily produce results over the next few months ahead of the midterms.
22: Obviously, it's a second step to actually have something come of those meetings. But the first challenge is to show that you know people are concerned about it and that you care about it as well and that you're doing something about it.
21: Part of the problem for Trump is that before the U.S. launched strikes against Iran, average prices were $1 a gallon lower nationally in February. That's a reality that Trump just can't avoid. Franco Ordonez, NPR News.
20: President Trump is expected to sign a short-term spending bill that prevents another partial government shutdown. The bill cleared the House yesterday after being approved earlier by the Senate. Two-term Senator Ed Markey of Massachusetts is celebrating a win in the state Senate Democratic primary. The 80-year-old progressive defeated Congressman Seth Moulton, a 47-year-old moderate who tried to make Markey's age one of his campaign issues. This is NPR News from Washington.
1: Live from the Texas Newsroom, I'm Matt Hara. The remnants of Tropical Storm Edward are moving slowly across Texas, bringing heavy rain to eastern parts of the state. Hardin County is reporting 20 inches of rain from overnight. National Weather Service meteorologist Cameron Self says Lake Livingston is getting similar rainfall totals in addition to high winds.
3: Particularly on the southern end of the lake, they've actually had wind gusts over 50 miles per hour overnight. There's even been some reports of power outages and some trees down up there.
1: Edward made landfall near the Texas-Louisiana border yesterday. Corpus Christi City Council has again voted to reject development of a controversial desalination plant. City Manager Peter Zanoni addressed the council after the 5-3 vote to kill the plan.
4: We'll work with those agencies to inform them that this project is not going forward based on tonight's vote. So a little bit of work has to be done with the Texas Water Development Board, just making sure TCEQ is aware of the vote tonight.
1: Corpus Christi eased its water restrictions after July floodwaters significantly boosted local reservoirs. And a Galveston County jury heard opening statements and witness testimony yesterday in the trial against an alleged accomplice in the Texas Killing Fields case. 61-year-old James Elmore is charged with manslaughter for allegedly causing the death of 16-year-old Laura Miller back in 1984. Tim Miller is Laura's father.
23: I begged, I pleaded for somebody to do something. I knew something happened to Laura. I just knew it. Just didn't know what it was.
1: Elmore is the only one charged in the case after the main suspect took his life before facing a grand jury earlier this year. I'm Matt Harrod in the Texas Newsroom.
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9: 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Click the Resiliency Fund Tracker. What you're going to be giving is going to be doubled. We can do this today. 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Good morning.
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2: 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I'm Steve Inskeep.
16: And I'm Leila Fadel. Good morning. A whistleblower is warning that the U.S. Postal Service could derail the midterm election with its plan to follow an order by President Trump. That order is attempting to restrict mail-in voting. And for now, a court ruling is blocking key parts of the Postal Service plan. NPR's Hansi Lo Wang joins us now to explain what this all means for voters. Good morning, Hansi.
24: Good morning, Leila.
16: Okay, so we have this whistleblower report about what the Postal Service is doing. Who is this person and what are their concerns?
24: This is an anonymous federal government official who filed a report with a nonprofit called Whistleblower Aid. And the concern is that the Postal Service has been preparing to roll out a new online system for collecting names of mail-in voters from city election officials as required by Trump's order. And I should note, USPS is a financial supporter of NPR. And what this report says is that that system is not ready. And if the courts allow USPS to require states to use it, there may be a lot of eligible mail-in voters who will not get their ballots in time for the midterms or at all.
16: Okay, that's a lot of at stake for voters. What could stop ballots from getting delivered?
24: Well, part of the Postal Service's plan is to check the ballot envelope states want to send out for the midterms, and the voters' names that have to match with voters' names on the envelopes have to match with what is in that portal. And the whistleblower report claims that portal system has not been properly tested and that USPS has set up an unusually strict policy for checking envelopes. Basically, there could be major delays in getting out ballots if there's any discrepancy between what's on the envelopes and the mail-in voter list states submit through the portal. And USPS says in a statement they are carefully reviewing the concerns raised in this whistleblower report. It was submitted to USPS by Senator Richard Blumenthal, a Democrat from Connecticut. And here's what the senator told Here and Now.
0: This system seems designed to fail, which is consistent with the president's dislike of mail-in balloting, but it is also illegal, unconstitutional, and unconscionable.
16: I mean, this is coming up, Hansi, with Election Day about 2 months away, so absentee ballots have to go out soon, right?
24: Yes. In fact, North Carolina has to start mailing out its mail ballots this Friday. But there's still a lot of uncertainty because the legal fight over the USPS plan for Trump's order is still playing out. You know, for now, like you said, key parts of the plan are still blocked, and that ruling has been appealed, and the Supreme Court will likely have to weigh in on the order's legality. You know, Trump said he issued these directives for USPS to stop illegal voting by non-US citizens, which many studies and audits have found to be extremely rare. But a federal judge in Boston has ruled the Postal Service's plan is likely illegal because USPS has no authority to control voting by mail.
16: Okay, a lot to keep track of in the courts. So what should voters take away from all this?
24: It's a very uncertain time, especially for parts of the country who that vote by mail only. And many election officials are trying to come up with backup plans. But for most of the country, the thing to keep in mind is right now, mail-in voting is still a viable option, just as it was when President Trump voted by mail in Florida earlier this year. And right now, USPS is expected to deliver ballots as usual for the midterms. A new court ruling could change that, but we don't know when that could come. So we'll keep watching.
16: That is NPR's Hansi Lo Wang. Hansi, thank you.
24: You're welcome.
2: Let's bring in a lawyer who is representing the whistleblower Hansi discussed. David Kligerman is the lawyer's name, a senior vice president and special counsel at whistlebloweraid.org. Good morning, sir.
5: Good morning. Pleasure to be here.
2: Okay, I just want to underline this whistleblower is not named. You're withholding their name for their security, I presume. Is this person senior enough within USPS to know what they're talking about?
5: I think the person certainly has enough visibility within the whole system at USPS to know exactly what he's talking about.
2: And when you talk to him, he sounds credible and gives lots of details.
5: This individual has given details, and we're also confident that if the Postal Service were called upon or required to release information about this, this information that they have and documents and otherwise would confirm this.
2: Okay, so let's just talk through how the system is supposed to work. Let's say a state that is contested this year, Michigan, just to pick a state, sends out a batch of absentee ballots to people so that they can fill out those ballots and return them through the mail. What happens under this Postal Service process?
5: So under this Postal Service process, well, let me explain what happens. The ordinary process is that in past elections, the state puts the ballots in the mail and they go to the voters, beginning and end, right? Normal process. Under this new process, now there's a number of gates that states have to go through to get the ballots, the blank ballots, delivered to voters. I mean, first they have to enter information into this new portal, completely new. That's being built hastily, all this, I should add. Then they, if they want to bring the ballots down to the post office before they can do that in batches of 1,000, 10,000, they have to enter manifest into the system. They have to match the initial voter list that the states have put together. And then when they bring them down to the post office, they have to have a sampling. And if any one of the ballots in the sample is bad, something is wrong, the reader doesn't work, the barcode is smudged, it goes back to the state again and they've got to start again. And so,
2: wait a minute, the whole batch, if they sent out 10,000 or 100,000 ballots at once, they would all be returned?
5: Absolutely.
2: For one mistake.
5: One mistake. And by the way, a mistake that may not be a mistake, right? Because they've hastily put together the IT system. So it very well may be that the ballot is, in every ballot is completely 100% correct. But as our whistleblower complaint alleges and it goes into, the entire IT system has been built in a matter of weeks when it should be built in maybe a year or more. And so there's no guarantee. In fact, when they've tested this IT system, it's crashed. So you've got a 0% failure rate, which, by the way, is unprecedented. No other part of the mail system has this. And then it's based on checking and verifying it's a system that's been built in a way that almost seems designed to fail.
2: Is it your allegation then that many people would just never receive an absentee ballot to fill out?
5: That's the biggest concern, yes.
2: Okay. Let's think about the government's justification for this. They're saying we're just checking. We're just checking the names. We want to check this against a voter database and see if this is a real voter who is receiving this absentee ballot. What's wrong with that?
5: You know, one of the things that's potentially wrong with that is that as the lawsuits that are going on allege, and as the court in Massachusetts has thus far held during their injunction, the new injunction, that exceeds the post office's authority, right? The post office's job is to deliver mail to the addressee. It's not to be involved in elections. But beyond that, this is a solution that does not meet the problem, right? I mean, if you want to verify to whom it's sent to, there's a very different way to do it than this. And certainly you would have to take quite a bit of time to mess with the crown jewel of American democracy, which is elections, and with a third of Americans voting by ballots.
2: Just got about 10 seconds left. I want to know if your whistleblower, your client, in effect, would be willing to testify in these ongoing court cases.
5: I think everything is potentially open right now. I think the individuals come forward because they're concerned about this. And I think if they had to, they would do what they had to do.
2: David Kligerman of WhistleblowerAid.org. Thanks so much.
5: My pleasure. Thank you.
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9: Go Freeway inbound Wayside. They cleaned up that accident. Still have flash flood warnings in counties to the north, northeast of us, where Edouard just slowly moving to the north and still dropping a lot of rain. That's till 9:30.
7: Good morning. I'm Laura Kane at the BBC. The European Commission President Ursula von der Leyen says the attempted drone attack last month at Leipzig airport that Germany has attributed to Russia marks a new escalation on European soil. She said the EU would support any member state targeted by Russia.
8: We will not tolerate it. We stand in full solidarity with Germany. And if the intention was to make us think twice about supporting Ukraine, I can tell you it has only strengthened my resolve.
7: President Vladimir Putin has accused Germany of planting evidence to blame Russia over the attack. Elsewhere, the United Nations says two trucks carrying food aid have been destroyed in an airstrike in Sudan's South Kordofan state. The World Food Programme says more than 50 tons of food supplies meant for people facing severe hunger were destroyed. The agency says it has recorded 8 aerial strikes this year that damaged its buildings and disrupted some of its operations in Sudan. And blacksmithing has returned to the Scottish village of Gretna Green for the first time in more than 150 years. Here's the BBC's Camilla Mills.
10: From the 18th century, young couples crossed from England to marry simply by declaring their intent before witnesses, often at the blacksmith's. The anvil would be struck to seal the ceremony, a custom which survives today.
7: I'm Laura Kane at the BBC in London.
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1: And this is Morning Edition here on News 88.7. Good morning. I'm Matt Harrib. We'll have your latest weather forecast coming up at the top of the hour, with the remnants of Tropical Storm Edward continuing to bring plenty of rain. Flash flood warnings are in effect for areas north and northeast of the city. We'll have more on that coming up at 9:04, but for now we continue with News 88.7 In Depth. Early voting for the general election begins in less than 7 weeks. And while the U.S. Senate fight has drawn national attention, there's another contest on the fall ballot that's at least as consequential for Texans. That's the race to succeed GOP Senate nominee Ken Paxton as state attorney general, featuring Republican Mays Middleton and Democrat Nathan Johnson. News 88.7's political reporter Andrew Schneider takes a closer look.
11: Galveston State Senator Mays Middleton won the Republican nomination for attorney general campaigning as MAGA Mays Middleton, arguing he was the most conservative, most pro-Donald Trump candidate running. Middleton, who did not respond to multiple interview requests from Houston public media, indicated he would follow the same strategy in the general election during an interview with CBS News.
12: We're in a spiritual battle for the future of our state. They're trying to destroy Texas. And I mean, the left.
11: The main responsibility of the attorney general is to serve as the chief law enforcement official for the state of Texas. Middleton said he wants to expand those powers.
12: I also support adding powers to the attorney general's office to prosecute any state crime. And the reason why that's important, you got to ask the question, are these things being enforced in blue counties? And the question to that and the answer to that is, of course not.
11: Middleton repeatedly claimed his Democratic opponent, Dallas State Senator Nathan Johnson, would not enforce the law if elected. But Johnson, who spoke with Houston public media last month, turned that argument on its head.
14: I'm not hearing how he's going to work with district attorneys instead of against them to make streets safer. I'm not hearing how he's going to investigate political corruption. I'm not hearing how he's going to keep the federal government from encroaching upon states' rights or individual rights. I'm not hearing any of that stuff.
11: Johnson argued that Middleton's determination to target the left makes him unfit to be attorney general, tying him to what Johnson said was the deliberate polarization of the office under Republican incumbent Ken Paxton.
14: That office was conceived of as a check on the abuse of power in the private sector and in the public sector. And it has been used instead by Ken Paxton, and Mays Middleton has pledged to use the office the same way, as a political tool.
17: Texas Attorney General Ken Paxton is suing the Biden administration over.
11: Paxton regularly sued the federal government during the administration of Democratic President Joe Biden.
19: Texas Attorney General Ken Paxton suing the Biden administration again over the president's new immigration program.
11: Over a range of issues, not all exclusively related to Texas.
17: Attorney General Ken Paxton has launched a new lawsuit against the Biden administration over a federal rule that forces the implementation of transgender policies.
11: Something he hasn't done at all under President Trump. Johnson said he anticipated filing a considerable number of lawsuits against the Trump administration over what he said was a pattern of lawbreaking. A poll from the Texas Politics Project at UT Austin last week showed Middleton with a 5-point lead over Johnson, with more than 20% of respondents undecided. The project's James Henson says that's uncomfortably close for a statewide Republican candidate.
25: And I expect that this race will continue to poll pretty closely, and it's a race that we'll be watching as it unfolds, because we've got two very competitive candidates running for an office that's very important, and a lot of people that have not really started thinking about it yet, but that will have their attention drawn to it.
11: With so many voters undecided, the race might come down to who's willing to spend more on advertising and door knocking. Middleton loaned his campaign millions of dollars to help capture the GOP nomination. He could do so again to win in November. But as of the end of June, he had less than half as much cash in the bank as Johnson. For News 88.7 In Depth, I'm Andrew Schneider.
9: 8:50 here at News 88.7. Good morning. Flash flood warnings till 9:30. It could be extended for counties to the north and northeast as Edward, now a depression, just moving to the north at about 5 miles an hour. That's it. These training showers been going through Conroe, Cleveland, Livingston all morning, getting up into Lufkin, Nacogdoches, Huntsville area as well. 15 to 20 inches has fallen in some of these areas. Been seeing some live shots on TV, some flooded roads, so be safe in that area. More coming up. 10 minutes away from Houston Matters, Craig Cohen is here, and it is just hanging out with us.
26: Yes, indeed. Well, and you feel for folks in, as you said, Conroe and Huntsville. I think, hopefully, based off of what I saw on the radar, maybe they're going to start to get a little bit of relief here, that it's going to start to swirl around them a little bit more.
9: Yeah, that would be nice.
26: Yeah, yeah. But still, areas north and northeast of them as well are really mm-hmm. continuing to get hammered. We're going to talk about it on today's show. We'll have the very latest from Houston Chronicle meteorologist Justin Ballard. It's also Wednesday, of course, and every Wednesday we talk politics. Among the developments, we'll dig into the U.S. House yesterday voted to approve a continuing resolution until after the election. So there won't be a budget fight leading up to Election Day. I guess that's sort of par for the course. We will also talk about how a primary result on Tuesday defies one national narrative this election season. We'll talk through that and more with Nancy Sims and Geronimo Cortina, both from the University of Houston. Also on the coming hours show, the big business and interest in space memorabilia. Houston Matters gets underway in 9 minutes. Stick around.
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18: From Marketplace in Washington, I'm Kimberly Adams. We'll get a final look at July factory orders later this morning from the Commerce Department. That data gives us a sense of how U.S. manufacturers see future demand because it looks at how much they are buying to get ready for it. Marketplace's Nancy Marshall-Genzer updates us on how manufacturing has been doing this year and what we might expect in the fall.
20: The Commerce Department released its preliminary look at July orders of durable goods last week. Durable goods are things made to last for 3 years or more. Last week's initial numbers were better than expected. Factory orders rose by around 1% in July, up from a 0.5% increase in June. This was the biggest jump in orders since April, according to Zacks Investment Research. The growth in manufacturing comes despite higher prices for steel, aluminum, and oil because of President Trump's tariffs and the war in the Middle East. The Commerce Department says if you strip out transportation, new orders were only up 0.4% in July. Still, in a research note, Nationwide senior economist Ben Ayers says he expects factory orders to stay strong this year because of demand from the data center build-out and tax incentives. And durable goods orders could stay strong next year if, quote, geopolitical tensions calm down. I'm Nancy Marshall-Genzer for Marketplace.
18: Let's do the numbers. The Dow Jones Industrial Average is up 0.4%, about 230 points. The S&P 500 is up 0.1%, and the NASDAQ is basically flat. The 10-year Treasury yield is down at 4.79%. U.S. oil giant Chevron announced today that it will expand production in Venezuela through a $7 billion investment and access to new land for Chevron in an oil-rich region called the Orinoco Belt. The company says it plans on doubling production in the next 5 years to about 600,000 barrels a day. Chevron's position is unique as it's the only major U.S. oil company with a significant presence in Venezuela. And this comes 8 months after the Trump administration ousted Venezuelan President Nicolas Maduro. Checking in on oil prices, Brent crude is down 0.6% at $94.06 a barrel. West Texas Intermediate crude is down 0.9% at $89.39 a barrel. And the private payroll processor ADP is out with its latest job count. Private companies added 38,000 jobs in August, down from 46,000 in July. ADP says August was the slowest month since January. We get the big federal jobs report on Friday.
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18: The federal government has already issued billions of dollars in tariff refunds, but for many small businesses in America, They haven't seen any part of that yet. And even if they had, it wouldn't entirely offset new tariffs from the Trump administration or the other economic headwinds like elevated shipping and fuel costs. That's been the case for Rachel Rosner. She's the owner and founder of Eldon Street Tea Shop in Reston, Virginia. And she joins me to talk about how tariffs and inflation are hitting her business. Rachel, welcome back to the show.
0: Hi, Kimberly. Thank you for having me.
18: What has this meant for the prices that you actually charge to your customers?
0: Right now, we are holding steady at our prices. We did increase them slightly last year, but we are holding steady at our prices. We have had to level out the playing field because our customers are also feeling this impact. You know, everything they buy is much more expensive now. And so we want to make sure that they're still able to enjoy their daily cup of tea that they like getting from our shop. And, you know, we're kind of just weathering the storm as long as we can.
18: Right now, we're also dealing with just overall elevated inflation and the economic ramifications of this ongoing war in the Middle East, which is causing higher fuel prices. How's that showing up for your business?
0: The price of herbs and spices, cardamom especially, has gone up about 30%. And as we come into tea season, fall is very much tea season, masala chai, you know, those spices and herbs are going to cost us a lot of money. And quite honestly, it's going to make holiday season very tough for us to get where we need to be for the beginning of the year.
18: I can hear the frustration in your voice.
0: It is frustration, but it's also like becoming the norm, which is not good. But we just, as small business owners do, we kind of try to figure out the new piece to the puzzle and keep going. And at some point, we might have to make decisions on how the direction that our business is going at this time. It's really frustrating. And in order to grow, we need stability. And that's just not something that's happened in this administration.
18: When are you going to have to make those hard choices?
0: That is a very good question. I'm not ready to make that choice right now, but we will see where it goes with the tariffs. Hopefully, we might be able to see these tariffs kind of go away. My hope is before holiday season. I know that's very optimistic, but I have no other choice right now.
18: A lot of people, when they're stressed out, will drink a cup of tea to calm down. What do you do?
0: I mean, I do drink a stronger cup of tea. Let's just put it that way.
18: Rachel Rosner is owner and founder of Eldon Street Tea Shop in Reston, Virginia. Rachel, thank you so much.
0: Thank you so much.
18: Rosner also told me that she's spending at least a few hours every day of her work week keeping up with tariffs and which vendors she can actually buy from, given how many changes are happening with inventory and prices. You can hear more about that in an extended version of our conversation. It's on our website, marketplace.org, if you miss it on the air. In Washington, I'm Kimberly Adams with the Marketplace Morning Report. 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
9: 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Tropical depression Edouard slowly creeping to the north at about 5 miles an hour. That's it as the showers continue to train through Conroe, Livingston, going up through the Huntsville area, Lufkin as well. 15 to 20 inches of rain fallen in some spots up there. And flash flood warnings in those areas until 9:30. Latest coming up here on News 88.7. 50-50 shot. We'll get some around here. There was some along the Galveston coast earlier as well. It's KUHF Houston, News 88.7. A service of the University of Houston. Houston Matters starts right now. Stick around. 9 o'clock.
26: Edwards, now a tropical depression, but still dropping a lot of rain north and northeast of the Houston metro area, leading to flooding concerns. I'm Craig Cohen. Today on Houston Matters, the very latest from Houston Chronicle meteorologist Justin Ballard.
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26: Also this hour, from a budgetary punt to a primary result that defies one national narrative this election season, we discuss developments in politics with the University of Houston's Nancy Sims and Geronimo Cortina on today's Political Roundup. Plus, the big business and interest in space memorabilia, and a new art exhibit at Rice celebrates the intersection of culture and math. We'll start with a news update from NPR and News 88.7. 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
5: Live from NPR News in Washington, I'm Windsor Johnston. Stocks on Wall Street opened higher this morning as gasoline and diesel prices jump. NPR's Scott Horsley reports the Dow Jones Industrial Average rose by about 314 points in early trading.
16: The U.S. and Iran are trading attacks around the Strait of Hormuz once again, adding to jitters in world energy markets. The benchmark price of crude oil in the U.S. is close to $90 a barrel, while the international standard is a few dollars higher than that. Retail gasoline prices in the U.S. jumped 2.5 cents overnight to an average of $4.12 a gallon. AAA says diesel prices jumped by a nickel a gallon to an average of $5.68. Chevron hopes to more than double its production of oil in Venezuela. The U.S. energy giant is part of a joint venture that plans to invest more than $7 billion in Venezuela's oil-rich Orinoco Belt over the next 5 years. Asian stocks were lower overnight. Scott Horsley, NPR News, Washington.
5: The U.S. Postal Service says it's reviewing a whistleblower's concerns about a new technical system it's developing for mail-in ballots in the midterm elections. As NPR's Hansi Lo Wang reports, that new technology is facing lawsuits.
21: The U.S. Postal Service built the new online portal after President Trump issued an order calling for USPS to deliver mail-in ballots only to people on voter lists that the states would have to turn over to the mailing agency. We should note USPS is a financial supporter of NPR. An anonymous government official is claiming that system has not been properly tested, and it could lead to eligible voters not getting ballots in time or at all. David Kligerman of the nonprofit Whistleblower Aid is representing the official.
22: The entire IT system has been built in a matter of weeks when it should be built in maybe a year or more. In fact, when they've tested this IT system, it's crashed.
21: A federal judge has blocked USPS from requiring states to use the online portal for their mail-in ballots. USPS is appealing that ruling and says it plans to roll out the portal soon so election officials can try it out. Anzi Luong, NPR News.
5: The House has voted to extend federal spending at current levels through mid-December. The move will avert a government shutdown ahead of the November midterms. NPR's Sam Greenglass reports President Trump is expected to sign the measure.
23: The extension avoids the political peril of a prolonged shutdown ahead of the midterms. The Senate already passed the measure in August, and the House has now followed with a bipartisan vote 370 to 48. Congress failed to prevent two record-long shutdowns in the last year, as lawmakers came to impasses over expiring health subsidies and proposals to limit the tax of immigration agents. In the end, Democrats extracted few concessions, and Congress eventually passed funding agreements, set to expire at the end of this month. Talks to fund the government again for a full fiscal year broke down this summer. Now that funding fight has been punted to the end of the year. Sam Greenglass, NPR News.
5: On Wall Street, the Dow was up 297 points, the Nasdaq up 14. 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
1: Bye from News 88.7 in Houston, I'm Matt Harab. Multiple flash flood warnings remain in effect at this hour as the remnants of Tropical Storm Edward move through the area. Northwestern Liberty County, East Central Montgomery County, and Southeast San Jacinto County are all under that flood warning for another half hour or so. There's also a flash flood warning in effect for Southeastern Polk County until 9:30. Upwards of 15 inches of rain have been recorded around Lake Livingston. Flood watches are also in effect for some areas including Harris County. Stay here. We'll get the latest forecasts coming up on Houston Matters. The city of Houston and the Woodlands Township could approve an agreement to stave off annexation this week. The city's chief elected financial official says it's a bad deal, but Mayor John Whitmire says he's politicizing a win-win. Here's our Dominic Anthony Walsh.
7: Under the proposal, the Woodlands would pay Houston $50 million over the next 4 years. In exchange, the city would promise not to annex the township of more than 110,000 people. The agreement would also end the Woodlands' long-standing obligation to hand over a portion of its sales tax revenue for mutually agreed-upon projects in Houston, like road repaving and park improvements. Houston Controller Chris Hollins estimates the city could lose out on as much as $173 million over the next three decades.
8: It's a bad deal for Houston. You know, this is the equivalent of basically giving away future paychecks to try to pay today's bills.
7: Officials with the Woodlands called the deal a game changer and approved it last week ahead of the Houston City Council's vote today. I'm Dominic Anthony Walsh, News 88.7.
1: Now, Mayor Whitmire disputes the controller's projections. He says the anti-annexation deal with the Woodlands is beneficial to both sides.
10: Hollins is politicizing it and speculating what happens between now and 2057. We do not live 30 years from now. We're dealing in real time right now, because we have a responsibility of funding city services.
1: If the deal is approved, the first of four payments from the Woodlands would almost...
10: In real time, right now, because we have a responsibility of funding city services.
1: If the deal is approved, the first of four payments from the

0: Entergy customers in Texas on the north and northeast outskirts of Greater Houston are without power at this hour. And concern has turned this morning to flooding caused by high cumulative rain totals over the last 24 hours, in particular in Hardin and Tyler counties and in areas near Lake Livingston in central Polk County, where there has been a lot of rain. Livingston ISD is starting school on a two-hour delay today. Conroe and Willis ISD called off classes. Here with the latest on the storm system itself is Houston Chronicle meteorologist Justin Ballard. Justin, good morning.
1: Good morning. Yeah, Eduardo, or what's left of Eduardo, is exactly performing how we kind of expected with that heaviest rain threat north and east of the city of Houston through this morning.
0: Where is it swirling right now?
1: Right now, the center of of its kind of circulation is just to the south and west of Lufkin. It's a tropical depression right now, so it's, you know, we're not talking about terribly strong winds, but we could still see some gusts, especially between Lufkin and, say, Livingston, that stretch of East Texas through the afternoon, 30, 40 miles per hour. So we do have that wind advisory in addition to the slew of flood alerts that we've got across southeast and east Texas that you just kind of mentioned. We've got flash flood emergencies. We've got, you know, considerable flood threats here, especially focused in on that Lake Livingston area.
0: Do we know of specific places that have flooded rather significantly?
1: Well, for sure, we do know that Hardin and Tyler counties, you mentioned that right off the top, that's where we've had rainfall estimates of 15, 20 plus inches of rain. And not just in, 24 hours. A lot of this has fallen in a matter of 4, 5, 6 hours. So this is a considerable amount of rain in a very short amount of time. Southeast Texas, we can handle a lot of rain at once. We cannot handle 20 inches or more of rain at one time. Again, this is just to the north and west of Beaumont. That's where most of the heaviest rain has been. That's where the flooding has been. The flood alerts have just started to creep into, say, eastern Montgomery, parts of San Jacinto and northern Liberty counties this morning. But the heaviest of the rain as we speak is just to the north and east of where a lot of our listeners live.
0: And how much more rain can that area expect to receive?
1: That's a great question, because what's left of Edward is moving incredibly slow. So I do think there's the potential for, 2, 4, possibly even close to 6 inches of rain, especially just to the north of where that flash flood emergency sits in Tyler and Hardin County. So we've got a long way to go before we can kind of close the book on Edward here. In Houston, at least, I do think we still have that risk for flooding. Flood watch has been extended for Harris County until 7 p.m. So we do still have that risk for flooding here. Storms are expected to develop later this afternoon. That's all part of the kind of feeder, the rain bands, if you will, that are feeding into Edward's remnants. So definitely the flood risk is not over for us in Houston, but the most significant flooding is occurring and will continue to occur far north and east of the city.
0: Are there concerns for communities that are downstream of the ones that have received a lot of rain, even if they have not to date received very much?
1: Absolutely. I mean, especially, towards the Beaumont Port Arthur area, the rivers and streams that kind of feed into that part of the Northwest Gulf, that's certainly where we're expecting, some rises. Now, that doesn't necessarily mean that us here in Houston will be seeing significant water rises. A lot of our river and stream systems are kind of to the north and west of us. But, certainly, especially if you're heading towards Beaumont Port Arthur, that's where the heaviest rain has been. That's where those rivers will continue to see some issues over the next couple of days, very likely.
0: When will this system break up and be gone completely from the northern and northeastern edge of the metro area?
1: Well, as slow as it's moving, it's not breaking up fast enough for the areas that are dealing with flooding this morning. But I do think over the next, I would say 24 hours, I think we still have until tomorrow morning for areas across far northern and northeast Texas to be dealing with the kind of remnants of it. By Friday, we should start to see, Edwards fully get out of the state. But we'll still be dealing with that kind of tropical air mass for at least into the weekend before we finally start to see those rain chances drop just a little. And then another surge of tropical moisture arrives early next week. So, we're not done with this pattern of downpours just yet. If we can get the heaviest rain that's going on right now out, we'll be in good shape.
0: While most of that has fallen to the north and northeast, as you noted, was likely to happen, the south side, west side of Houston didn't see very much at all. Is that going to change now the next few days?
1: Very probably not, to be very honest.

0: I'm on the west side of Houston, and I was a little disappointed we didn't get at least a little drop of rain yesterday. So there is the chance, like I said today, of some downpours, and that flood risk does continue for Harris County, but it's going to be very much feast or famine. I kind of described it that way in a social post yesterday. A lot of people on social media were upset that they didn't get rain, but today, you know, is kind of that last day for us here in Houston, really to see that potential for flooding before Edward's remnants move too far away from us to really deliver any additional heavy rain.
1: Ultimately, has Edward ended up tracking exactly where it was expected to?
0: I would be lying if I said that I kind of hoped that it would make a little bit of a further south trek just so we could get some rain. Again, that was kind of selfish on my part. I didn't want flooding, but some rain would have been nice. But yes, that easterly track towards southwest Louisiana is exactly why we are here in Houston, sitting high and dry with very little in terms of rainfall from this, at least to this point. So it's performed exactly how I expected it to, based on an easterly, more easterly sort of landfall location. Now, had this system made landfall 50 miles to the south and west, Houston would be dealing with a very different sort of outcome this morning. We would certainly be dealing with the kind of flooding that places like Lumberton, Beaumont have seen over the last 24 hours.
1: What's your key takeaway from this storm for all of Greater Houston to remember?
0: I think the key takeaway has been, you know, really when we're talking about these systems, really track is everything, especially when it comes to rainfall, wind, tornado risk. You know, we didn't have a lot of tornadoes with this system specifically, but, you know, the north and east side of these tropical storms, these landfalling tropical storms, are always the worst. So the dirty side, if you will. I know you've referred to those that sort of terminology before. We were on the clean side of this the entire day yesterday and even today. So that essentially cuts down on the amount of rainfall, the wind. Again, all of these are good things for the most part. You know, we could have used some rain, but not the flooding. But really and truly, landfall does make a big difference as to what the impacts are going to be.
1: And for the latest on those impacts, you can visit HoustonPublicMedia.org anytime. And, of course, stay tuned to News 88.7 throughout the day for any updates. Justin Ballard is a meteorologist with the Houston Chronicle. Justin, thank you very much.
0: Thank you for having me.
1: Every Wednesday, we seek context and clarity about fast-moving developments in the world of politics. Joining us for today's political roundup are University of Houston political science lecturer Nancy Sims and Geronimo Cortina, UH political science professor and the co-host of Houston Public Media's Party Politics program. Nancy, Geronimo, good morning.
2: Good morning, Craig.
3: Good morning.
1: Let's start with some developments in Congress. The U.S. House Tuesday approved a continuing resolution that, already approved by the Senate, extends federal spending at current levels through December 11th. That means the next budget fight will not resume until after the midterm elections. Geronimo, is this the one thing Congress can do successfully during election season? Punt?
3: Well, yes, of course, because it's about the election, nothing else. And it's just a way of... For both Democrats and Republicans, just to kick the can down the road, but obviously not to insert another super contested issue in the November election. So it's just Democrats and Republicans agreed that politically is going to help them in a very, very competitive election. So they don't want to add one more or the straw that breaks the camel's back.
1: All right. Speaking of elections, Massachusetts held its state primary on Tuesday. Nancy, Senator Ed Markey handily won the Democratic nomination over Congressman Seth Moulton. What stands out to you about this result?
2: Well, what is really unique about this race is that Markey is an older candidate. And across the nation this year, we've seen the older candidate lose to the younger candidate. But Markey is sort of like Bernie Sanders in that he's a progressive that young people love. So I think it was a unique twist in this cycle where we have consistently seen the older candidates lose.
1: Yeah. Do we run a risk of sometimes expecting results to match a national narrative as opposed to looking at each one of these races and considering how voters respond to candidates on their own merits?
2: Of course we do. We look at trends across the country. What's the mood of the voter? And we study that. And across the country this year, we've seen voters reject the older candidate. And I think in great part, you know, two back-to-back 80-year-old presidents has made voters question if that's where we need to be in government right now.
1: Meantime, still election related, a whistleblower reported this week that the U.S. Postal Service is not ready to use, quote, untested technology as part of President Trump's effort to restrict mail-in voting. The post office has apparently been working on an online portal that would allow state election officials to submit absentee voters' names and ballot envelope barcodes as called for in a rule that's currently blocked by a court order. The whistleblower claims testing of that system has been insufficient, and the Postal Service says it is reviewing the claim. What do you make of this?
3: Well, it's very dangerous, right? It's very dangerous because you can basically not allow people to go out and vote because there is a technical glitch. If a barcode is not read correctly, if it's missing one of those little lines, that ballot can be rejected and that ballot can be disallowing someone to vote. And basically, you know, breaking the constitutional promise, one person, one vote, that simply disappears because a barcode was not read as it should have been read.
1: Yeah, Nancy, the law, ethics, and politics all aside, just for a moment, just from a practical perspective, trying to take what is 50 distinctive election processes and turn them into one national one, right or wrong, from a practical standpoint, that's not an easy thing to do.
2: It's virtually impossible. And there are states that only use mail ballots. And so it's a really challenging situation. And I think to Geronimo's point, you could be Sam L. Johnson versus Sam K. Johnson and miss your opportunity to vote. One period, one letter wrong, anything could strike you from the list, which actually, Craig, is a great opportunity for us to remind all Texans to check and verify their current voter registration, because Texas submitted a list and a million people's names went missing. So you need to confirm that your voter registration is current in this state.
1: We are seeking context and clarity about a variety of developments in politics, as we do every Wednesday. Today, we're talking with the University of Houston's Nancy Sims and Geronimo Cortina. More ahead as Houston Matters continues on News 88.7 and YouTube.

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3: This is Houston Matters. I'm Craig Cohen. We are in the middle of our regular Wednesday political roundup today with Nancy Sims, political science lecturer at the University of Houston, and Geronimo Cortina, professor of political science at UH and co-host of Houston Public Media's Party Politics program. Nancy, as we discussed last week, the Woodlands Township is prepared to pay the city of Houston $50 million over the next 4 years if the city affirms that it has no intention to annex the Woodlands. That's the headline. There's more underneath the headline. Mayor Whitmire says the city needs the money. Controller Chris Holland says it's a bad deal. Why?
4: Well, it actually gets down to sales tax, because the city of Houston has the right to assess sales tax in what's called the extraterritorial jurisdiction, which part of the Woodlands falls into. And over the years, due to rampant annexation of Kingwood, Clear Lake, and various other parts of the region in the 70s and 80s, the Woodlands passed a law that they could not be annexed by Houston at the state legislature. And it's created many years of tug of war between the two. Right now, what's happening is the Woodlands has come forward and said, we'll pay you $50 million now over the next 4 years, and then you don't keep collecting the sales tax in our area. So it's actually about revenue, not just about annexation. And I think that's where people are missing the root of the issue, and where the mayor and city controller Chris Hollins are having a feud. You know, I'll pay my mortgage off for $30,000 this year, but give you part ownership of my house. You know, it's a really complex matter that is confusing.
3: So let me try to boil it down or create some measure of simplicity, and maybe I'm oversimplifying it, but is basically the issue here that if things continued as is, in the long run, it would mean more revenue for the city than the $50 million the city will receive in the short term, but the city really needs the money right now.
4: Yes, and the Woodlands Board of Directors, which is equivalent to a city council, essentially, gets to approve what the city spends the money on, which I think is a really unique twist in this whole thing as well. The Woodlands Board and City Council have to decide where that money goes. And that's kind of quirky. If the city needs the money, let the city spend the money where it needs it, right?
3: As we heard in our newscast, Mayor Whitmire's response to Holland's concerns basically characterized it as, well, he's thinking 30 years down the road. We need to focus on the here and now. We're not going to be around 30 years.
4: Well, the mayor won't be, so, you know, unless he has extreme longevity. But I think, and that's always an issue in governance. How do we close this year's budget versus how do we look and secure our future? And that's a core issue in governance, and they're just looking at it differently.
3: Geronimo, Immigration and Customs Enforcement says it now has enough body cameras for all of its officers and agents. And Homeland Security Secretary Mark Wayne Mullen says each officer in the field should have a body cam by the end of the month. This comes, of course, long after federal immigration officers have been involved in more than two dozen shootings, including here in Houston, during the Trump administration's immigration crackdown. What do you take away from this announcement?
5: I think, on the one hand, it is necessary because it's basically making federal agents similar to what we are used to with our local police in terms of actually recording the facts of a stop or whatever it is. So I think that's a positive. The important issue here is what's going to happen next. What about the camera, right? If there is footage that agents acted outside ICE's or Homeland Security protocols, well, what are going to be the consequences? So I think that that's going to be very important in terms of just following the rule of law and following who is accountable and who is not accountable. So I think that's regardless of the federal body we're talking about, I think that that is one of the most important foundations of our republic. And once that accountability, that once the rule of law evaporates, then we have, I guess, substantive consequences that can erode how we're used to be treated by the justice system.
3: All right. It's time for this week's installment of Congressman Behaving Badly. Are you ready?
5: Okay.
3: All right. Nancy, the U.S. House Tuesday voted to censure outgoing Congressman Chuck Edwards of North Carolina following an investigation by the House Ethics Committee into allegations Edwards sexually harassed two staffers. Edwards denied the allegations but chose not to run for re-election. Does a censure like this of someone already leaving Congress mean very much?
4: No, but they are saying as a group, we don't approve of your behavior and we won't approve of this behavior in the future. And I think that that's kind of a good thing, although we've censured quite a few in the last couple of years. You know, when Congress created the sexual harassment law in the 90s, they did not include themselves. They excluded themselves from the sexual harassment laws. And, you know, why? Because it's rampant in Washington. And so, you know, they are publicly shaming someone and saying, look, and to your colleagues, we're going to enforce this now.
3: All right, Geronimo, how about former congressman behaving badly? Are you ready?
5: Okay.
3: All right. Prediction market gambling company Kalshi has banned former Republican Congressman George Santos for life after it found he misled the public about whether he'd attend the State of the Union address in order to make money on the platform. Kalshi, which I did not realize this, legally is allowed to do this, has fined Santos $71,000. Your thoughts?
5: Go figure. What would you expect? That behavior, we saw it during Santos' election when he was in Congress. After that, he was pardoned, and then it's same all over again. So to me, those behaviors are not obviously responsible people taking, I guess, advantage of these things and having control. And that puts a question in terms of what are these prediction markets, if they need to be regulated or not. And that debate is being in many, many, many states, regardless of if they're run by Democrats or Republicans. It's a debate that we need to really sit down at the table and start a conversation, because these consequences can be enormous when, obviously, you find something a little bit more, I would say, important or transcendent for the future.
3: What's worse, being shamed by Congress or being shamed by a gambling company?
4: Honestly, in his case, everything is equal. He's a con man and, you know, made his fame being a con man. So it's no surprise that he gets banned from one of these betting sites. But honestly, you have to be really bad to get banned from these type of businesses.
3: What else are you keeping tabs on in politics this week, Nancy?
4: I mean, it's the 1st of September and campaigns are now 60 days away. And so I'm paying very close to the attention to the 2026 elections from U.S. Senate in Texas, governor, lieutenant governor, all the way down the ballot to Harris County judge races and all the, I mean, we're in full swing. If you haven't noticed the advertising on your television picking up, then you're not watching commercial TV.
3: I'm always intrigued by which candidates suddenly have this media blitz in right. whatever form. I'm noticing, like, for a while there online, I could not avoid a James Tallarico ad. Mm-hmm. And then the last week or two, I cannot avoid a Governor Abbott ad.
4: Mm-hmm.
3: And I can't wait to see who's going to be next week or next month.
4: Well, and I watch a lot of sports. And I cannot avoid a Kim Paxton ad effective yesterday.
3: Okay. That may be the next round.
4: And one of the things I encourage the public to do is watch for who's paying for the ads. They're often, you know, the nice, friendly ones are the campaigns. The TAC ads are often paid for by committees. So at that very end of the ad, when it says paid for by, listen to that.
3: Geronimo, what's on party politics this week?
5: So obviously we're going to talk about the continuing resolution. We're also going to talk about the governor's race and who's putting money down the media blitz. We have Gina Nohosa coming with a new campaign, I guess, in response to Governor Abbott's campaigns. We're going to talk a little bit more about how the midterm, I guess, the midterm party convention holding in Dallas by the GOP. We're going to talk about that, and then we're just going to focus a little bit on our summer playlist as well.
3: Summer playlist. What
5: yes.
3: does that mean?
5: Well, is Governor Abbott last week published his summer playlist, and now Brandon and I will have one for our dear public to see.
3: Okay, fair yes. enough. You can catch all of that from Geronimo Cortina and Brandon Rodinghouse on Party Politics Friday night at 7:30 on News 88.7, Friday night at 8 on TV8, or wherever you get your podcasts, also on Houston Public Media's YouTube channel. Nancy Sims is a political science lecturer at the University of Houston. Geronimo, Nancy, thank you both very much.
4: Thank you, Craig.
5: Thank you.
3: And just ahead, how you can own a piece of American space history. Stay with us as Houston Matters continues on News 88.7 and YouTube.

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4: This is Houston Matters. I'm Craig Cohen. A pen light that flew on an Apollo mission, a space shuttle flight suit, and other items from and about America's space program will all be up for bid September 19th during the latest Lunar Legacies Space Memorabilia Auction. Fewer than 1,000 people have ever been to outer space. That makes even the most ordinary of items they brought up and back during their missions valuable to collectors. Houstonian Robert Perlman is one of those collectors, and he also runs a website called Collect Space, which is dedicated to the world of space artifacts and memorabilia. His own collection is in Clear Lake. Houston Matters producer Michael Haggerty went there to check it out last year.
5: It's sort of a cross-section of different types of space memorabilia that you can get, some with Houston connections. Autographs are a popular collectible from the astronauts. This is a signed photo from Buzz Aldrin. I was fortunate to work with him for a number of years, representing his autograph interests. And he surprised me one day with this autograph that says it's on his classic moon portrait of him standing on the moon with Neil Armstrong reflected in his visor. And it says, "To Rob, you make things click. Many thanks." And that is a direct reference to the fact that I developed his first website.
6: Cool.
5: So,
7: yeah, that's that iconic photo of Buzz Aldrin on the moon looking back at the camera there. That's classic. Very cool.
5: So, in addition to that, one of the unique aspects of space memorabilia collecting are items that have flown in space, obviously. This is going along the same theme from moving from Buzz Aldrin to his crewmate, Michael Collins. After Michael Collins came back from the moon on Apollo 11, he later went to work for a company that developed the leading edge of the space shuttle. And so this is a piece of that leading edge that flew on the first three flights of the space shuttle in 1981 and 82 that was presented to Michael Collins and came from his personal collection. He signed it on the back.
7: So that black kind of tile surface that we're used to, that's not, is that different than a heat shield, or is that
5: it's called carbon, reinforced carbon. The heat shield that we're used to, the tiles that we hear about, those are made of silica glass. This was a reinforced version of that because this is where the most heating would take place, along the leading edges of the space shuttle, like along the leading edge of the wing. Oh. And it was actually a hole in the leading edge of Columbia's left wing that led to the loss of Columbia and her crew in February 2003.
7: And little, like an inch by half inch little tile there in her glass, or
5: lucite,
7: I should say, and like a half dome of lucite. That's amazing that little piece, what it can withstand and how important it is.
5: And so this shows how some of this memorabilia is obtained by collectors. This came out of Michael Collins' collection. He was presented it. And so a lot of the items that we have that flew in space that are in private hands today are because astronauts relinquished it from their collections. And in 2012, to reinforce everything, because there was some question about whether astronauts had the right to keep these items that were gifted to them, not so much something like this, which was clearly a presentation gift, but loose hardware and equipment, Congress passed a law that said very simply that all the Mercury, Gemini and Apollo astronauts who kept items from their spacecraft, with the exception of lunar material, so no loose moon rocks, were the rightful owners of those items and could do with them as they please. So sell, trade, donate, give them away, whatever they wanted, keep them, pass them down through their families. And so that's how a lot of the items that you look at and go, that should be in a museum. well, that's because the astronauts were gifted them, or they took them as souvenirs themselves. Hmm. And then just to complete the Apollo 11 crew, and then I'll underscore something about that. When Neil Armstrong passed away in 2012, shortly after that, his family started to see that he did something that we didn't know he did, which was basically hold on to everything. And so they had a lot of items. And because he was Neil Armstrong, at one point the most famous man in the whole world, and probably one of the few people to be who will be remembered by name in 1,000 years, you know, just up there with, you know, Julius Caesar or Christopher Columbus, everything that he owned had a value. Mm-hmm. And so in Dallas, they had an auction, multiple day auction, and then multiple sale auction of just about everything he kept that had some type of collectability. Mm-hmm. I picked up a couple items from it, but this was my favorite. This is a launch guest badge that he wore to see a space shuttle launch. And since I'm a child of the space shuttle era, this was my connection to Neil. All these pieces were encased so that provides the authenticity that it came from his collection and not someone else's, that you're not just holding onto a button and saying it was Neil's, that all these come in, were encased in a display case like this, and they have individual barcodes that you can either enter the numbers or scan and find it in an online database so you know that it's real, came from his collection. So that the reason I picked out these three pieces was to illustrate what most collectors will tell you is that in the pecking order of what you want to own, anything associated with the Apollo 11 mission and the astronauts that flew that mission, the first mission to land humans on the moon in July 1969, is basically the high end of the hobby. And the closer you get to that mission, if it's stuff that flew on that mission, if it was stuff that flew to the surface of the moon, if it was stuff that was taken out onto the surface of the moon, the more expensive it gets.
7: Yeah, I was curious of what got the highest dollar, or is there like a holy grail of space collectible that someone's would want to try and get, or that is out there? What's the
5: holy grail would be something that Neil Armstrong personally used on the surface of the moon and was coated in moon dust as a result. There was such an example. Because he was the first one to walk out onto the surface of the moon, NASA didn't know something would go wrong within the first few moments of him stepping out onto the surface. In fact, there was some debate. Scientists had this thought that maybe the surface of the moon, because they knew it was dusty, would be so caked in dust that he'd just sink into it, like quicksand or worse. And so they didn't want him just to come home and then not have anything to show for it. So they had what was called the contingency sample, which was the first thing he would do when he gets outside would be to take out this tool from his pocket and scoop up some lunar dust and put it into a bag, then put it into another bag that would hold it so that it would not be contaminated by Earth material. And then bring that back onto the spacecraft. And then if everything was okay, they'd continue with the mission. If not, they'd come home with just that sample. And so the bag that held the bag of the contingency sample went up for auction. There was a long, drawn-out story about how that got into private hands. But it was settled in the courts that it was legal to own. And they sold it. Initially, it sold it through a U.S. Marshals auction for $950. It ultimately sold for upwards of $2 million at a New York auction house. So $2 million is roughly $2 million, $2 to $3 million has been the most that anyone's ever paid for space memorabilia.
7: Wow. For a bag that held a bag.
5: Yeah. And to give you an idea of the scale, that, you know, that's Apollo 11. It's a bag that's about 6 inches long. A complete Russian spacecraft sold for less.
7: Wow.
5: Sold for $1.1 million.
7: Wow.
5: Still a lot of money, but sold for less than that bag.
7: It's significant on multiple levels there. It's just like, this is the first thing we collected from another planet, from another planetary body at least, that a human touched that was on another planet.
5: Indeed. Another celestial body. That is a moment in time in human history. You know, the term moonshot has now come to refer to anything that seems impossible. And but we use it because we know that it was possible to go to the moon, even though at one point that seemed impossible as well. So we apply moonshot now to the search for the cure for cancer, for solving poverty, and that for good reason. Other items I brought along represent some astronaut artifacts, additional flown artifacts. When we moved into the space shuttle era, most of the items that flew to space were reusable. The spacesuits that that Neil and Buzz wore on the moon were custom suited to them, and only they wore them. But when we moved to the space shuttle program and they needed to do spacewalks, they came up with a modular spacesuit so that any astronaut of a given size could wear it. And then they had different sizes, so large, medium, and small. And that's how we now do it, reusable, so because it's more economic and allows for, even in some cases, an increase in safety because you can inspect them after every use. So when they do resize them for the astronauts, the personal astronauts, they add certain things to the suit that are specific to them, and those are what becomes collectible later because otherwise it's just junk to the program. So this is an example. These are the labels off the boots of astronaut Ox van Hoften when he made a spacewalk to go repair the SolarMax satellite. And if anyone has seen the IMAX movie, The Dream is Alive, this is a major moment in that movie. The thing was, this was the very first time that that astronauts tried to capture a wayward satellite and bring it back into the space shuttle to then be repaired and sent back off into orbit. Wow. And then this similarly is from another spacewalk, the first unplanned spacewalk. So by unplanned, meaning when they launched, they didn't think they'd need to do it. This was from Jeff Hoffman's spacesuit. And what it is a piece of rubber about 3 inches long that's yellowed over time. It used to be white. And it has two squares that have a break in between them. And this was affixed originally inside the lower part of his helmet. And this answers the age-old question, is that when you have a helmet on and you can't reach your face, how do you scratch your nose? But more to the point, how do you clear your ears? Because there's changes in pressure. So you would jam your nose between the opening of these two pieces of rubber. It's called the Valsalva device. It would pinch your nose. And just as anyone who's flown knows, when you pinch your nose and push out, you can clear your ears. And wow. So this is from his spacesuit. It's signed, the bag is signed. These are both examples of someone who worked at Johnson Space Center who, in the spacesuit tech office, he knew he was storing these things out, but he also knew that they were artifacts, collectibles that he would like to own. So what he would do is he would clean them up and bag and tag them as if they were going to be reused. And then he would take these items in their bags and throw them into his trash can in a new garbage bag. And then he would tie off that garbage bag and put it into a different garbage bag and put that into his trash can. And then he'd wait for the janitorial staff to come around and collect his garbage. And at the end of the day, he'd go out to the dumpster and go find his pristine, sealed-off garbage bag in the mess of all the other garbage and take it home. 40 years later, he came to me and said, I have all these items, but I have no idea if that was legal or not.
6: And what they were trash.
5: And what NASA's council ultimately ruled was, as long as it wasn't made out of metal, then they didn't have a problem with it being kept. If it was made of metal, then in theory NASA could have recycled it and gotten their 5 cents on the pound or whatever it was. But since it was fabric, it would have just been tossed into a dump, and so he could keep it.
7: Trash anyways, huh?
5: So ended up with that.
7: And these are great because they, I mean, if you didn't know anything, you might see these and think, this is nothing. You know, we might not know what these are, but just the fact that something as simple as a label or a little square of foam, because it flew in space, and maybe because of who was using it or wearing it, and what happened on that mission, it can go up in value, become more valuable with each of those kind of factors.
5: And you've sort of hit the nail on the head there, that one of the things that really sets apart memorabilia from just being junk or just being mementos that only mean something to a particular individual is the story they carry with them. The better any piece of memorabilia, whether you're talking about something from Apollo 11 or you're talking about something from a random space shuttle mission or even something that flew on one of the new commercial missions, if it has a story attached to it, the more desirable it is.
7: How do folks know if something is authentic space collectible that really went to space or had the significance it's purported to have?
5: Well, there are a couple of different ways to establish what we call provenance, what people will be familiar with are certificates of authenticity. But anyone can print out a certificate. Anyone can sign a certificate. In fact, the autograph that you might be buying with a certificate of authenticity might have a forged autograph on it as well. So what you really want to do is trace the chain of ownership and document that as best as you can. If you can trace an item that it came directly out of an astronaut's collection, then you have a solid provenance that shows that this was something that flew on the mission because it came from the guy who flew it, or the gal who flew it. if you can find NASA paperwork that supports it, that has that it was released through surplus through NASA, or that it has original paperwork that documented it while it was in use at NASA, and then it went to the astronaut, and then it was released, then that also can become a way of establishing provenance. But those are the primary ways. You know, if it's being presented by NASA directly to employees or to VIPs, then it usually comes with a certificate that has the information on it that says this flew. And if you as long as it remains connected to the item, then there's very little question that it flew.
7: What is it about collecting space memorabilia that is meaningful to you, or do you think really connects people, or kind of energizes people?
5: As a species, we learn best when we interact with things that we can touch. There's nothing ever going to replace the experience of walking into a museum and coming face to face with the spacecraft that took the first humans to the moon, and being able to imagine yourself sitting in the seat and taking that ride with them. And then if you can own a piece of that and then hold it in your hands and pick it up whenever you want, and maybe then share it with your neighbor, or if you have kids, to have it taken in for show and tell, or set up an exhibit at the local library, or set up a web page to display it to others around the world, then you're helping to share your enthusiasm and live vicariously through that item. And I think that's what appeals to most collectors. It's not just about, oh, I get to own this piece and I'm the only one who owns it and no one else can see it and it's all mine. This is more a shared hobby where in any type of historical collecting, you've spent so much time learning about the history that you can't help but appreciate the pieces that are left over from it. And you want to share that excitement when you find that piece. I don't think it's about the commodity. It's more about being able to, because we can't yet all go to space. We're getting there, but for those of us who want, this allows us to imagine ourselves a little bit closer to that role.
4: Robert Perlman runs the website Collect Space. He spoke in 2025 with Houston Matters producer Michael Haggerty. Still to come, a new art exhibit in town celebrates the intersection of culture and math. Stay with us as Houston Matters continues on News 88.7 and YouTube.
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4: A new exhibit at Rice University's Moody Center for the Arts explores academic concepts like math, science, and technology through indigenous and Latin American traditions. Here to tell us more about Radiant Geometries are a pair of artists featured in the exhibit, Naniba Chacon and Natalia Montoya-Lacaros. Nani, Natalia, welcome to Houston Matters. Good morning.
10: Good morning.
4: Nani, let me start with you. What interests you most about this exhibit and how it showcases artwork that itself is highlighting or influenced by math, science, and technology?
10: Yes. When I had heard about the exhibition, when it was proposed to me, I was most interested because of that intersection. Many exhibits, I think, focus on the appearance of indigenous art, the concepts behind it, but really relating it intersectionally between science, spirituality, and the philosophies behind those imageries was really important to me. Also, how this is carried across many indigenous nations. I am Diné. I'm from here in North America. But to see those similarities across continents and across different nations, indigenous nations, was very important and interesting to me.
4: Natalia, why did you want to be a part of this exhibition?
11: Well, continue by the idea of the Cuyaca. Cuyaca means hermana, nanny. When I was invited by the exhibition, I thought that the first thing was this crossing idea by the all the nations and indigenous people have. It's very normal for us thinking all this, the different area that's, it's called science, technology, it's normal for us. And it's part of the way that we live. So art is just one normal area for us, and just trying to mix it, everything is a way for us.
4: Okay. Nani, your work is an interactive piece, as I understand it. Can you describe it for us?
10: Yes. For this exhibition, I created a sound piece. Mm-hmm. It is based on Diné textile patterns, and it spans across a wall that is about 20 feet by 8 feet high. The piece is interactive because I was interested in the idea of the exchange that sound, music, and frequencies have on us as people. And it's apparent in the way that we pray, in the music that we use. I mean, even for pleasure and in all forms of music, in all forms of sounds, that it can change us molecularly. So the piece is really about that exchange, about the exchange of sound and the human body, and that interaction between the two that happens and what that exchange brings on. So it for a while too, I have been interested in interaction as a learning concept. I think that museums sometimes are at a fault, not to their own, their own, it's not their own fault, but that when you go in, it's like you can't touch anything. Mm. You can't see, you're only can appreciate things from the surface. And that's not the way that we learn in the world. It's definitely not part of an indigenous philosophy. I think learning and understanding, more importantly, is encompassing, and it's encompassing to the moment, and being able to have an interaction within that moment, but it's also indicative of touch and sound and the experience that you feel from it being inclusive of all those things.
4: Natalia, you're from your piece, I should say, is in this exhibit is called Totems de Emergencia, or mm-hmm. Emergency Totems. Mm-hmm. You want to maybe briefly describe what it is about?
11: Yes, this artwork is an early series of mailing research that I have that is showing the crossing of the different cultures that it's been in the Andea area, that it's mixed religion, Catholicism, the Barroco, and indigenous roots. And one of these, each sculptures as a representation of the regalias that dancer has in a tradition of my family celebration, that it's called La Tirana. And it's on a kind of indigenous celebration, but in the same time, Catholic celebration by the Virgin Mary. So these sculptures try to express this mix it up of the design, the colors, the symmetry, the geometry of the dancer has in their own clothes.
4: The exhibit is called Radiant Geometries. This exhibition is on view at Rice University's Moody Center for the Arts through December 19th. There is a formal opening reception on September 5th. Nani Bachacón and Natalia Montoya-Lacaros are two of the featured artists. Nani, Natalia, thank you both very much.
10: Thank you.
11: Thank you.
4: And that will do it for today's show. The Houston Matters team includes Michael Haggerty, Joshua Zinn, Brenda Valdivia, and Mincho Jacob. Jared Carroll's our technical director. On tomorrow's show, how AI is changing healthcare across Greater Houston. Also, what you should do if you end up in a fender bender. I'm Craig Cohen. Michael Haggerty will sit in for me tomorrow and Friday. I'll be back next week. Join Michael tomorrow for those and other Houston Matters.

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3: 9:59 here at News 88.7. Good morning. Flash flood warning has been extended for parts of Liberty and Polk counties to 11:45 this morning. Remnants of Edward, which is now a depression, slowly moving to the north, still hanging out in those areas, though. Livingston still getting some of those showers, is moving up into Crockett, Lufkin, Nacogdoches as well, 15 to 20 inches in some spots and more. Some power outages up there as well. Stay off the roads if you can. 82 here. There's some chance we may get some showers on the back end of this later. It's KUHF Houston News 88.7. A service of the University of Houston. Be safe. It's 10 o'clock. Do it again tomorrow morning. I'm Jared Carroll. Have a good one.
4: 27 million dollars a day. That's how much Texas hospitals are losing because of a disagreement with the Trump administration. Details today on the Texas Standard.
5: Texas Standard is a production of KUT Austin, KERA North Texas, Houston Public Media, and Texas Public Radio in San Antonio.
4: I'm Laura Rice. Much of the talk of the November election in Texas has focused on the race for U.S. Senate. But who will be Texas's next attorney general? A closer look at the candidates. As tropical winds and rain make their way through parts of Texas, some coastal homeowners worry about being able to secure insurance for future storms. What's changing? Plus, enormous electric power lines are one step closer to going up in West Texas. How the state says this will help meet growing energy demand. And a TV show from decades ago is getting renewed attention on streaming. My commentator W.F. Strong is watching today on the Texas Standard.
6: Live from NPR News in Washington, I'm Windsor Johnston. Today marks 1 week since powerful flooding tore through communities in Tibet and Nepal. Rescue crews are still searching around a dozen hydropower plants for people who remain missing. NPR's Dee Hadid reports about 500 people are believed to be trapped inside.
7: Nepal's military is leading rescue effort, and on X they shared a video of khaki-clad men pulling themselves through on ropes in a narrow, dark, dripping tunnel. And just finding that tunnel is an achievement. Arnold Dix, a tunneling expert, describes the flood.
8: Like a bomb's gone off. We've got multiple power stations all blown up. In each of them, we've potentially got people trapped.
7: And he says it's a challenge to find the power stations because they were covered up by mud, debris and boulders. They're trying to locate the tunnels of the plants because that will lead them into the turbines. A government spokesman said two tunnel rescue teams from India and another from China had arrived to assist Nepali workers. The spokesman said crews had not yet made any rescues. Dee Hadid, NPR News.
6: Russian President Vladimir Putin is professing support for Iran amid its conflict with the U.S. and Israel. NPR's Charles Maines reports from Moscow.
9: Ahead of yesterday's talks with Iran's president, Masoud Pezeshkian, at a regional security forum in Central Asia, Putin said he regretted the collapse of Iran's ceasefire with the U.S., but expressed solidarity with the Iranian people. Putin said Russia is, quote, trying to give you the help you need during this difficult time. Putin's comments come amid U.S. intelligence findings that Moscow has been providing Tehran with targeting assistance and perhaps more to strike U.S. military assets in the Middle East, a charge Putin has previously denied. Moscow and Tehran signed a strategic partnership agreement last year that expanded economic and military ties, but did not include a mutual defense pact. Charles Maines, NPR News, Moscow.
6: Immigration and Customs Enforcement says it now has enough body cameras for all of its officers and agents. NPR's Jimena Bustillo reports calls for ICE officers to wear the cameras have intensified after several deadly shootings this year.
10: The update comes after years of immigration officials telling lawmakers and civil liberties advocates that they do not have enough devices for a body-worn camera program to be implemented agency-wide. Now, Homeland Security Secretary Mark Wayne Mullen says he expects every agent in the field to be using one by the end of September.
11: That doesn't mean every ICE agent, everybody that's in the field, will have a body-worn camera. It's for our safety and the public safety, too.
10: In a statement to NPR, ICE said that training is still ongoing. It is still unclear how many cameras the agency has acquired. Earlier this year, top ICE officials told Congress they needed about 10,000 cameras for all their officers. Jimena Bustillo, NPR News, Washington.
6: This is NPR News.
12: Live from News 88.7 in Houston, I'm Shelby Rose. As we keep an eye on Tropical Storm Edward this morning, flash flood warnings continue. The National Weather Service has just extended the warning for Northern Liberty County and Polk County until 11:45. It's the sheer amount of rain that's fallen on several counties that's by far the biggest impact we've seen over in Hardin County, north of Beaumont. 20 inches of rainfall caused the county judge to declare a disaster. Closer to us, Polk County, they've seen potentially over 15 inches of rain. All of this happening in a span of 5 to 6 hours. As Cameron Self with the National Weather Service tells us, the storm stalled over the area.
13: If you put 50 to 20 inches of rain over a very urbanized area, I mean, that is a very catastrophic flood. But 15 inches of rain over a period of 6 hours or so, I mean, that's going to be significant almost anywhere.
12: Tropical storm force winds are still a factor, though. Self says around Lake Livingston, they recorded gusts around 50 miles an hour. Much of that area is without power this morning because of it. A Galveston County jury heard opening statements and witness testimony Tuesday in the trial against an alleged accomplice in the Texas Killing Fields case. 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
14: 61-year-old James Elmore is charged with manslaughter for allegedly causing the death of 16-year-old Laura Miller back in 1984. Elmore is accused of preparing a vial of cocaine for his alleged friend and prime suspect, Clyde Hedrick, to give to Laura. Laura's father, Tim Miller, spoke directly to Elmore in court Tuesday afternoon.
15: He did say Clyde grabbed it and took it away. He told me I handed it to Clyde. That's exactly, Mr. Elmore. You handed it to Clyde Edward. You handed it. Damn you.
14: Elmore is the only one charged in the case after Hedrick took his own life before facing a grand jury earlier this year. From the Galveston County Bureau, I'm Juliana Washburn, News 88.7.
12: It's currently 84 degrees on the UH campus. I'm Shelby Rose, News 88.7.
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17: From the Piney Woods to the Pedernales and all places in between, it's the Texas Standard for Wednesday, September 2nd. I'm Laura Rice. When the calendar shifted over to September, a clock of sorts started. It's a new fiscal year for the state of Texas, which usually means some new laws are set in place, employee benefits are reset, that sort of thing. But this year, September 1st also set off another sort of counter. It's counting up $27 million every day over an issue Texas hasn't settled with the federal government. Now, if you're thinking, wait, doesn't Texas leadership usually get along with the Trump administration? Of course, you're right. But there's an impasse settled with the federal government. Now, if you're thinking, wait, doesn't Texas leadership usually get along with the Trump administration? Of course, you're right.

0: surprise, but I think Texas officials thought they were kind of in the clear with the Trump administration and seeing onerous costs on Medicaid. That's because Texas never expanded coverage like many states. Other states are going to have some more stricter requirements come January. And overall, Texas officials were kind of quietly breathing a sigh of relief. But in the background, there was a fight over $10.8 billion. It comes from really three different programs, mostly from one. I'll spare you the acronyms. But all of this is supposed to, cover a gap between what hospitals have billed already on Medicaid and what the cost of that care actually is. Because hospitals in Texas get a slightly lower rate than individual providers. So they're the only ones who qualify for this money. And every year, every fiscal year, this rolls over. This is not a new program. It's been going on since 2013. There have been some disagreements back and forth over the years about how Texas calculates their reimbursement. But so far, Texas has prevailed until now.
1: So Texas knew this was coming. This has been an ongoing conversation with the Trump administration. What are they disconnected on? And is there optimism that they'll get this worked out soon?
0: Officially, I'm not hearing any optimism. I think the state HHSC, Health and Human Services Commission, plus the governor's office. This is a really interesting development. The governor's office issued a letter last month to Health Secretary Robert Kennedy Jr. and said, hey, we calculate fair and square on the money that we contribute to pull down this money. You know, a lot of federal money is based on how much Texas puts up. And that's what happens here. Individual hospitals by their local taxing authorities pay something in the neighborhood of $4.2 billion a year in taxes. And that money is to help draw down this $10 billion because they've shown good faith that they're trying to shore up the cost. They qualify for this money. But what's happened is the Trump administration is trying to find fault with Texas on how they're calculating it, because from what we've seen from the back and forth memos, they don't want to pay it.
1: So $27 million a day, that's not nothing. I guess this is spread out over all Texas hospitals, but what might that look like at one hospital as these costs start to add up?
0: Well, that's the thing that we're trying to get at right now. I would think, just looking at the landscape, you know, obviously urban hospital systems and large hospital systems are probably able to better shoulder this, but it's not nothing. And they're going to have to look at costs, what's costing them the most on their bottom line, you know, anything from a NICU to labor and delivery, which has also been a problem in Texas. We have a lot of, in rural areas, we have areas where hospitals have closed their labor and delivery. It's costly to keep up. And, you know, that's going to have real impact on people who need these services.
1: You did get some answers from some concerned folks at the hospital system in Harris County, which serves a huge population. What did they tell you?
0: They said this is going to hurt. I mean, basically, bottom line, it's going to trickle down. It's when we have federal dollars coming to Texas, it's not just a one-on-one trade-off. It generates, you know, more services, more hours, bringing in more doctors, bringing in perhaps more social workers to help people qualify for programs that won't cost hospitals money, and or sending them to federally qualified health clinics. I mean, it's going to impact the whole system. What we've gotten so far from the federal government is just, you know, we want to make sure that every state is using dollars effectively. I mean, Texas runs a pretty strict Medicaid program. It's mostly a children's program. We don't cover, you know, working age adults like other states. You know, it's already tight to begin with.
1: So what are you watching in the days to come? I mean, you don't think that this might be solved quickly, but you might be hearing from hospitals more. What are you thinking?
0: Well, I mean, even if this is resolved today,

0: Let's just say it is. It's still going to take, a month or so for that money to start flowing back. People are going to, act like this money's not coming for a while, if it comes at all. But I think there's going to be conversations among, hospital executive suites about what can they cut, that impacts the least amount of people. I think the thing that I'm going to be looking at are rural hospitals. Rural hospitals, serve a bigger function in some ways than a local large hospital system in, say, Houston or Dallas. That's because they are the healthcare center for a much wider geographic area. It's where a lot of people go, and they travel great distances to get that care. So if anything shuts down there, that's going to have a real impact.
1: Terry Langford covers health services for the Texas Tribune. Terry, thanks so much.
0: Thank you.
1: Early voting for the general election will start in less than 2 months. While the Texas fight over who will be the state's next U.S. senator has drawn national attention, there's another contest that's at least as consequential: the race to replace GOP Senate nominee Ken Paxton as state attorney general. On the ballot, Republican Mays Middleton and Democrat Nathan Johnson. Houston Public Media's Andrew Schneider takes a closer look.
2: Galveston State Senator Mays Middleton won the Republican nomination for Attorney General campaigning as MAGA Mays Middleton, arguing he was the most conservative, most pro-Donald Trump candidate running. Middleton, who did not respond to multiple interview requests from Houston Public Media, indicated he would follow the same strategy in the general election during an interview with CBS News.
3: We're in a spiritual battle for the future of our state. They're trying to destroy Texas, and I mean today, the left.
2: The main responsibility of the attorney general is to serve as the chief law enforcement official for the state of Texas. Middleton said he wants to expand those powers.
3: I also support adding powers to the attorney general's office to prosecute any state crime. And the reason why that's important, you got to ask the question, are these things being enforced in blue counties? And the question to that and the answer to that is, of course, not.
2: Middleton repeatedly claimed his Democratic opponent, Dallas State Senator Nathan Johnson, would not enforce the law if elected. But Johnson, who spoke with Houston Public Media last month, turned that argument on its head.
4: I'm not hearing how he's going to work with district attorneys instead of against them to make streets safer. I'm not hearing how he's going to investigate political corruption. I'm not hearing how he's going to keep the federal government from encroaching upon states' rights or individual rights. I'm not hearing any of that stuff.
2: Johnson argued that Middleton's determination to target the left makes him unfit to be attorney general, tying him to what Johnson said was the deliberate polarization of the office under Republican incumbent Ken Paxton.
4: That office was conceived of as a check on the abuse of power in the private sector and in the public sector, and it has been used instead by Ken Paxton, and Mays Middleton has pledged to use the office the same way, as a political tool.
5: Texas Attorney General Ken Paxton is suing the Biden administration.
2: Paxton regularly sued the federal government during the administration of Democratic President Joe Biden.
6: Texas Attorney General Ken Paxton suing the Biden administration again over the president's new immigration program.
2: Over a range of issues, not all exclusively related to Texas.
7: Attorney General Ken Paxton has launched a new lawsuit against the Biden administration over a federal rule that forces the implementation of transgender policies.
2: Something he hasn't done at all under President Trump. Johnson said he anticipated filing a considerable number of lawsuits against the Trump administration over what he said was a pattern of lawbreaking. A poll from the Texas Politics Project at UT Austin last week showed Middleton with a 5-point lead over Johnson, with more than 20% of respondents undecided. The project's James Henson says that's uncomfortably close for a statewide Republican candidate.
8: And I expect that this race will continue to poll pretty closely, and it's a race that we'll be watching as it unfolds, because we've got two very competitive candidates running for an office that's very important, and a lot of people that have not really started thinking about it yet, but that will have their attention drawn to it.
2: With so many voters undecided, the race might come down to who's willing to spend more on advertising and door knocking. Middleton loaned his campaign millions of dollars to help capture the GOP nomination. He could do so again to win in November. But as of the end of June, he had less than half as much cash in the bank as Johnson. I'm Andrew Schneider in Houston.
1: Well, we started out our program with some health care news involving Medicaid hospital reimbursements. Up next, how and why some new nurses are dedicating themselves to making health care more accessible. You can keep up with the Texas Standard anytime on social media or at texasstandard.org. We'll be right back.
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10: Good morning. I'm Tom Carter. It's just about 10:19. Let's check on the weather forecast. Here's ABC 13 meteorologist Alita Loresca.
11: Heavy rain continues to fall over San Jacinto and Polk County this morning, where flash flood warnings remain in effect. As far as Houston is concerned, some feeder bands later on this afternoon could produce some scattered downpours, a few strong thunderstorms. Otherwise, look for high temperature readings today in the low 90s. An ABC 13 weather watch does remain in place. A flood watch remains in place until 7 o'clock this evening. I'm ABC 13 meteorologist Alita Loresca for News 88.7.
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1: This is the Texas Standard. I'm Laura Rice. Texas has a nursing shortage. That's one reason UNT Health started a new program. It just graduated its first class of new nurses in August. Among them were a pair of siblings with a family connection to nursing. KERA's Abigail Ruman reports they also share a personal mission to make healthcare more accessible.
14: Estrella Cartero grew up watching her parents struggle to understand what was happening during medical appointments because of language barriers. It's why she got into healthcare. She says she wants to be part of helping families like hers feel seen and comfortable.
15: And not just have an interpreter speaking to them, but be able to make them feel good in a time where it may be their worst time that they're experiencing.
14: Cartero is among the 29 graduates receiving a pin that represents a student's transition into the profession.
16: They are going to go out and change lives.
14: This is going to make me cry. Just a few seats away, also receiving his pin, is her brother, Alberti Cartero. Like Estrella, he says one of his biggest drivers is wanting to support Spanish-speaking patients.
17: With all my patients, I see myself and my family. It's scary being in a place where others don't speak the same language as you, where miscommunications can lead to, you know, death, things like that.
14: More than 40 healthcare occupations are facing workforce shortages in Texas, according to state officials, with nursing having the highest demand. By 2032, there will be a deficit of almost 60,000 nurses, based on projections from the Texas Hospital Association. That's why leaders at UNT Health started the nursing program, to fill gaps in the healthcare workforce. Faculty say the school is already producing highly skilled nurses who are going to make a big impact on the profession.
18: They are just really gritty and inspiring students.
14: Sandy Monashagan works at Cook Children's Hospital in Fort Worth, where both Estrella and Alberti Cartero will start working in October. Monashagan was an instructor and a mentor to both siblings while they were in the program. She says she can't think of any better shoulders for future UNT nursing students to stand on, especially as the siblings help address the needs of North Texas's growing Spanish-speaking population.
18: Anytime you step into something that is new, there is a lot of pressure. There's a lot of expectation. And these two in particular just rose to that challenge.
14: Part of what prepared Estrella and Alberti for the pressure of the program was the family history that led them to pursue nursing. While Estrella always knew she wanted to work in healthcare, she says she wouldn't have completed the program without her parents.
15: Seeing how they once left their homeland to come here and give us a better opportunity, and now they're seeing the fruit to their labor, I think that that's beautiful.
14: Unlike his sister, Alberti hadn't planned on a career in healthcare. Growing up, he wanted to be an aerospace engineer. But in 2016, their oldest sister, Brisa Cartero, died just a few months before she started nursing school.
17: And that left me with a lot of emotions and grief and, sadness that I wanted to turn into something good.
14: Almost exactly a decade later, Alberthi and Estrella completed the degree Brisa didn't have a chance to start, and along with their classmates, recited the Nightingale Pledge, an oath taken by nurses to practice ethically. They promised to care for all individuals with compassion, respect, and dignity,
15: regardless of their background or circumstances.
14: While it was both siblings' first time reading the pledge as nurses, their mentors and instructors say they already embody what it means to be in the profession.
15: I will continually strive to advance my knowledge, skills, and dedicate myself to the healing and well-being of those entrusted to my care.
14: I'm Abigail Ruman in Dallas.

0: and you're listening to the Texas Standard. The folks who put together TV rankings were no doubt a bit surprised when a show that stopped producing new episodes several decades ago started breaking into top 10 streaming lists. Gunsmoke shares space with newer beloved reruns such as Grey's Anatomy and The Big Bang Theory, and it's not just in the U.S. either. Gunsmoke is popular in Germany, Austria, Australia, Norway, and Sweden, among others. Texas Standard commentator W.F. Strong is also watching.
1: I have just completed my Gunsmoke summer. My summer of binge-watching the classic series that was the number one show on television from 1957 to 1961. It also ranked in the top 10 of all shows for most of its 20-year run, which ended in 1975 when I was a sophomore in high school. Its final episode had 30 million viewers. The Sopranos' final show had only 12 million, but TV viewership was diluted by then. Here are some things I observed during my Gunsmoke summer. Though I watched Gunsmoke as a boy, I didn't remember any of the episodes from the first 5 years of the show. These were all black and white episodes and what I would call morality TV rather than reality TV. The outcomes were about how the world should be more than how it was. In Dodge City, Kansas and beyond, U.S. Marshal Matt Dillon nearly always gets his man. Or God does. In one episode, a flashback reveals that Matt, when he was just an 18-year-old cowboy, was randomly taken hostage during a bank robbery in Redwater, Texas, to ensure the holdup gang's escape. When there was no pursuit, the leader wanted to kill Matt to leave no loose ends. An older member of the gang, Dan York, saved Matt's life, and thus Matt survived to become the famed U.S. Marshal of Dodge City. Matt's character is one of extraordinary honesty. He has a moral compass that never loses true north. He is empathetic, listens well, and will not tolerate bigotry or prejudice. Nor will Matt's friends, Doc or Kitty or Festus or Chester. But a lot of bad guys come from Texas, too. And a lot of troublesome drunk cowboys from the cattle drives are naturally from Texas and require Marshal Dillon's iron fist and quick draw to keep them in line. According to Gunsmoke historian Marshall Trimble, Matt was shot 56 times over the 20 years of the series, knocked out 29 times, stabbed 3 times, and poisoned once. Amazing he's still with us. The show takes on racism quite often, but never uses the word racism. For instance, Burt Reynolds plays Quint, a blacksmith who is half white and half Comanche. People sometimes refuse to trust him because he's a Comanche. Matt doesn't mention racism. He just vouches for him by saying things like, "You won't find a better, more trustworthy man anywhere than Quint Asper." There are a great number of famous actors and eventually famous actors who guest starred on Gunsmoke: Leonard Nimoy, Betty Davis, Harrison Ford, William Shatner, Kurt Russell, Sam Elliott, to name some of the major ones. In the radio version of Gunsmoke, the Long Branch was a brothel, but on TV, it became more of a social club, with the women of the Long Branch Saloon presented as pretty conversationalists who sit for drinks with the patrons. Watching Doc and Festus argue is one of the highlights of every episode. Festus has his own language with the most unique, complex grammar you ever done heard. Although Matt and Miss Kitty have a clear romantic affiliation, they never kissed on the show, never. The producers wanted to keep the tension strong. You can join me on your recliner to watch Gunsmoke most anytime. I'm W.F. Strong. These are stories from Texas. Some of them are true.
0: W.F. Strong is a professor of culture and communication at the University of Texas Rio Grande Valley. You can find his stories from Texas anytime at texasstandard.org or wherever you get podcasts.
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7: Live from the Texas Newsroom, I'm Shelby Rose. The remnants of Tropical Storm Edward are moving slowly across Texas, bringing heavy rainfall to eastern parts of the state. Hardin County is reporting 20 inches of rain from overnight. National Weather Service meteorologist Cameron Self says Lake Livingston is getting similar rainfall totals in addition to high winds.
8: Particularly on the southern end of the lake, they've actually had wind gusts over 50 miles per hour overnight. There's even been some reports of power outages and some trees down up there.
7: Edward made landfall near the Texas-Louisiana border yesterday afternoon with winds clocked at 60 miles per hour. U.S. Capitol Police and the CIA are among federal law enforcement agencies who will use Dallas County's new Emergency Operations Center during the upcoming Republican National Convention. KERA's Marina Trejan Martinez reports.
9: U.S. Marshals, Secret Service, and the FBI, among others, will also use the recently opened center during the RNC midterm convention, scheduled for September 9th through the 10th at the American Airlines Center. There are no plans to add county public safety like sheriff's deputies and fire marshals, says County Administrator Daryl Martin.
10: If the county does utilize any hourly resources that need overtime, I will certainly be billing for overtime.
9: The Joint Operations Center will remain staffed by employees who office there, like Dallas County Homeland Security. I'm Marina Trejan Martinez in Dallas.
7: Tarrant County commissioners have voted to reduce the number of polling stations available this November by roughly 30%. Was approved by the three Republicans on the court and opposed by the two Democrats, including Commissioner Roderick Miles Jr., who says the move targets some of his area's poorest residents.
11: And what we are doing is basically telling those poor people, we're punishing them for being poor.
7: Republicans on the court say the move will save money by reducing polling stations in areas with low turnout. State lawmakers say they still don't know how much water data centers are using because many companies haven't filed required reports. But they say demand is expected to grow as more projects move forward. That came up during a hearing in Austin chaired by Lubbock State Senator Charles Perry.
12: I individually, along with 180 other members, I'm certain, will have best practices bills related to data centers. I think every member's district has had an impact from a data center conversation.
7: Data centers have become a divisive issue in Texas, with many rural communities pressuring lawmakers to rein in on their energy and water usage. A small earthquake shook an area in South Texas Tuesday morning. The magnitude 3.6 earthquake was centered around Falls City. I'm Shelby Rose from the Texas Newsroom.
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14: 33 minutes past the hour, Texas Standard Time. I'm David Brown. Homeowners on the Texas coast are well aware of the hazards that come with owning property on the beach. The risk of hurricane damage is so high in some places, insurance companies won't even issue a policy. That's where the Texas Windstorm Insurance Association comes in. It's a nonprofit government-run insurance agency that'll write a policy for property owners who couldn't get one anywhere else. Those policies have become more expensive in recent years, however, and to bring them down, the association's board is considering a big change. For more, we're joined now by David Mercado, a reporter for the Galveston County Daily News. David, welcome to the Texas Standard.
15: Hi, David. Thanks for having me.
14: What's this big change that the Texas Windstorm Insurance Association is considering?
15: They're considering dropping secondary homes from the amount of homes they have to cover. This only includes somebody's vacation home, for example. But as written, the policy could also include short-term rentals and even long-term rentals, for example, an apartment over someone's garage. They're considering dropping those homes, so they will only cover homes where the primary residence, the owner.
14: That doesn't sound like a good deal. How is this a win for homeowners?
15: Well, their argument is that if they're able to do this, they could drop their exposure rate and their the amount they would actually have to pay during that catastrophe, so they could lower premiums for primary homeowners.
14: I see. David, could you say more about the level of exposure for the association? I mean, what is it that they're looking at?
15: Sure. So currently, TWIA covers about 300,000 homes, and about 20% of those are secondary homes. They estimate that if they were to drop those homes, they could reduce their exposure about $19 billion.
14: I understand lawmakers and members of the real estate industry are warning this could have some unintended consequences. What are they saying about that?
15: Absolutely. They're saying that if this were to pass, a lot of properties, especially in coastal communities like Galveston or Corpus Christi, would become effectively uninsurable for windstorm, as TWIA is the insurer of last resort. If that were to happen, a lot of these homes would have to be sold at lower prices or just become unsellable.
14: Yeah, I guess that was why I was having such difficulty processing there when they said, oh, we're just not going to insure, rental properties. A lot of these homes on the coast are rental properties or second homes, right? I mean, and this is supposed to be the insurer of last resort. If they stop doing that, it sounds like the association is planning on getting out of the game.
15: And that's exactly it. If they were to get out the game, there would just not be a secondary market for insurance.
14: What then what's the next shoe to drop? Will the association's board, do they have any plans for taking this up more formally? And what about folks who are currently insured by this insurer of last resort? They must be up in arms.
15: Absolutely. A lot of we've read a lot of concerns from residents saying that if this were to happen, they could just not sell their homes. Additionally, for the proposal itself, if it were to be proposed to the full board, even then it would have to be proposed as a suggestion to the legislature, and then they would have to vote on it. The earliest it could be implemented would be September of 2027.
14: I see. Earliest September of 2027, and perhaps folks will have the ability to scramble and find some other coverage. You said that there are some people who are upset. What sort of comments have you been hearing from homeowners?
15: Yeah, mainly that there just isn't a secondary market for windstorm insurance in Texas. If they were had to self-insure, given the catastrophe, given previous hurricanes like Beryl and Ike, they just could not afford to do that.
14: Yeah, and you mentioned the mortgages. You might not be able to get a mortgage to buy, and you might actually be holding property that you can't sell, it sounds like.
15: That's right. A lot of mortgage companies will not take a home unless there's a windstorm insurance. About 58% of homes here in Galveston are renter occupied. If that were to happen, a lot of those homes just become uninsurable. And again, they could either just have to sell under market value or just become unsellable.
14: Has there been any sort of estimate of the economic impact something like that could have on a place like Galveston or a beach community?
15: None so far, although from the people I've talked to, which includes State Representative Terry Lee Wilson and Galveston Insurance Association President Gary Kaufman, they said it would be catastrophic. It would devastate the rental market.
14: Has there been any talk about lawmakers taking up this matter when they return to session next year?
15: Not so much to take it up, but there's been already opposition towards even the suggestion. From my understanding, Representative Leah Wilson said that she would oppose it on Tuesday's meeting.
14: Why is this happening now? Has something fundamentally changed about the insurance industry that makes it so that it's not economically viable when it comes to secondary homes and rentals?
15: There's been a general pressure just to reduce premiums. It was just last month where TWIA voted to freeze their premium rates for the next year.
14: We've been speaking with David Mercado, a reporter with the Galveston County Daily News. We're going to have a link to his full story at texasstandard.org. David, thanks again for your time.
15: Oh, thanks for having me.
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0: It's the Texas Standard. I'm Laura Rice. 70 years ago, an idea was born, a vision of connecting cities around the world through friendship. If two cities could be partners or sisters, they could work together to create a more peaceful world. Our home station, KUT News, got a question about Austin's sister cities. KUT's Luz Moreno-Lozano has the answer.
20: So right off the bat, the person who asks this question actually knows a lot about the answer, but she wants more people to know. From her hotel room back in June, Christy Bryant was on a Zoom call with me. She was in between sessions at some kind of sister cities-related conference. But she was also there because Austin was welcoming another sister to the family, Greater Manchester in the United Kingdom.
21: Actually, as of 1 hour ago, we now have 14 sister cities.
20: So, a tetradecaopolis, or a 14-some of sister cities. Christy and a delegation of volunteers signed this newest sister cities agreement earlier this summer. Two cities that are thousands of miles apart but share an interest in music and tech. Christy is a chair of a group called Austin Sister Cities International. She's also our question asker. She's been involved with the organization since she was in college at UT in the 1990s.
21: I was studying Japanese, and I knew somebody who was in the International Studies Department, and she said, Christy, would you be interested in volunteering for a Japanese sister city organization? I'm like, what is that? What are you talking about? I have no idea what that is.
20: Well, here we are 30-something years later, and it remains a program that not a lot of people are familiar with. To understand Austin's family of sisters, we have to go back to 1956. That's when then-President Dwight D. Eisenhower announced the People to People program. After World War II, Eisenhower wanted to restore international peace through understanding and mutual respect.
22: Now, if we are going to have take advantage of the assumption that all people want peace, then the problem is for people to get together.
20: The idea was, if you know each other, you won't go to war against each other.
22: To work out not one method, but thousands of methods by which people can gradually learn a little bit more of each other.
20: The People to People program eventually became better known as the Sister Cities program. Today, more than 2,000 U.S. cities are linked to more than 1,800 foreign cities in more than 120 countries. I met Christy at Austin City Hall several weeks after our Zoom call. Out on the plaza, there's a pretty big directional sign. Each arrow on the sign shows a direction and distance to each of Austin's sister cities.
21: We put this up in 2024. We had a lot of citizens, myself included, who had wanted something like this in front of City Hall for years and years.
20: Every relationship is different. Sure, there's periodic calls, planned visits, and email and text exchanges. But sisterhood is not defined by any one thing. Like any good relationship, it's rooted in support and growth.
21: Since we're volunteers, it's really what our passion is, and then finding those connections.
20: Austin's first sister city relationship began in 1968. Saltillo and Austin share a history as two capitals of Texas. Saltillo was the capital of the region when Texas was still part of Mexico. Austin would later become the capital of the Republic of Texas. Their sisterhood started first as a delegation and slowly grew to include small business development and cross-border trade. Eventually, a partnership with the Bomberos, or firefighters, in Saltillo, Mexico, was born. Some members of the Austin Fire Department were traveling there to train firefighters and learn Spanish. Billy Webb is one of the founding members of Austin Sister Cities International. He spent decades in the Austin Fire Department.
1: When I found out that there were some friends in the fire department who were making trips down there and helping with training down there, I was also an instructor, but I didn't speak any Spanish. I said, no, sign me up, I want to go.
20: That was in 1999. Over the years, Billy says he helped train Mexican firefighters to improve response in their region. Austin even donates some of their old fire equipment to Saltillo. In exchange, several Austin first responders, including Billy, were able to learn Spanish and understand a new culture. There's also a wine project and even a student exchange program.
1: These are products of that relationship that wouldn't exist otherwise. There's plenty of other cities in Mexico that we're not doing this with. There's plenty of other cities in Germany. There's plenty of other cities in Thailand.
20: Since the program started in the late 60s, the organization has slowly grown. Aditi Joshi is the vice chair for Austin Sister Cities International. They say you can't pick your family, but in this case, a lot of thought goes into who Austin's sisters are going to be.
3: When we build sister city relationships, we build sister city relationships in such a way that they're mutually aligned and there are commonalities for growth.
20: And she says there's ways to measure that.
3: So when we build a relationship with any city anywhere in the world, it has to align on, you know, arts, culture, music, entertainment, education, technology, healthcare. So we can't just go out and build any relationship.
20: Aditi says there's a 2-year trial period that they call a friendship city status that helps find those similarities. Right now, Austin has a friendship city agreement with Florence, Italy.
3: And Austin is the only one that does it because we're very intentional. We're very serious about the way we build a relationship because we want that relationship to stay on in the long term.
20: She says these are just some of the things that bring sister cities together. Aditi is also chair of Austin Sisterhood with Limerick, Ireland.
3: So for Limerick and Austin, yes, we both have Michelin star restaurants. Yes, we're both cities on a river. But guess what? We're both cities that are growing. We want to make space for the younger population to stay and have career opportunities. And on the other side, we want to retain our talent. We want to grow our cities.
20: Sisterhood can also be built on personal connections, people who grew up in another place but call Austin home now. Fernando Neri chairs a committee between Austin and Lima, Peru. He says that's what got him involved. Fernando was born in Lima. He thought this was a chance to show a love for both his cities, Austin, where he's lived for 26 years, and his home city of Lima.
4: It's amazing what the power of love for your cities, and I'm saying cities because it's both Austin and Lima in our case, can do.
20: He says people can learn a lot about each other through things like annual events and discussions.
4: It's amazing how much in common cities have versus how different they are. But it's a matter of like making those differences something that is good. Like, yes, we might be different here, but we're so alike on this part of life.
20: Pramod Patel says the relationship he's helped build with Pune, India, had a similar start. He was born in Pune. He says it's also known for its university like Austin and UT. But one of its biggest similarities is live music.
23: Pune has a very vibrant culture and music lover community. And then going further, like in drumming culture in Pune is so vibrant. It's one of the identities of Pune. And of course, and on the similar lines again, music of all kinds of world cultures is welcomed in Austin.
20: That is what inspired the creation of the group's diversity band, which debuted after Austin signed a sister city agreement with Pune in 2019. It's been almost 70 years since President Eisenhower announced his people-to-people program, this idea that two cities across the globe can be different, but in many ways the same. Inside City Hall, there is a line of flags against the east wall of the lobby that represents each sister city. They serve as a reminder that even thousands of miles and oceans apart, the world can be a better place when we take the time to understand each other. Here's Christy Bryan again.
21: We don't all get to go experience in the other country, but when they're coming here and we're delivering that type of programming, we get to learn about their culture and our world becomes bigger. Our world can be so small, but the more that we learn about the world, we're all the same. We're human beings.
20: I'm Luz Moreno-Luzano in Austin.

0: 1049, this is News 88.7. Good morning, I'm Tom Carter. And we have a chance of showers today, about a 50% chance right now, overcast and 84. Coming up at 11 o'clock, Tessa Barrera and Ernie Manous have Hello Houston. And Tessa's here now to tell us what's on the show today. Good morning, Tessa.
1: Good morning, Tom. So today on Hello Houston, get ready to be inspired. We're going to talk with retired NASA astronaut, engineer, and NFL football player Leland Melvin. Okay, he has a speaking engagement at Space Center Houston, but he's going to stop in to chat with us beforehand. Then we're going to talk about restoring the oyster population along the Texas coast. We've got Vice President of Jerry's Seafood, Justin Woody, in here. He uses drones. He sends out drones to kind of plant the oyster seed in our coastal waters. As a seafood lover, I'm really excited about that conversation. Also, we're going to talk about voting, which we do often on this show, but through the lens of a movie, horror, thriller. And that is the tease to watch the show today.
2: It's the Texas Standard. I'm David Brown. Last week, the Public Utility Commission of Texas unanimously approved the construction of more than 400 miles of massive transmission lines across West Texas. This despite opposition from rural landowners and several Texas lawmakers, too. Those pushing for the construction say it's necessary to meet growing energy demand. For more on the latest, we're joined by Mose Bouchel, senior energy and environment reporter for KUT, our home station out of Austin. Mose, welcome back.
3: Thanks, David.
2: First, tell us about these new lines that got approved. How different are they from the power lines we're all familiar with seeing across the state?
3: So these 765 lines are bigger, and they can carry more electricity. They take up a kind of a larger footprint in terms of the right-of-way. It's about 200 yards wide, which is a bit wider than you see with the traditional lines that now kind of crisscross the state. These lines can also be taller than transmission lines that you typically see, like you say, if you're driving along the highway or whatnot. But the designers tell us that they will not likely be much taller. It seems to be a main difference would be in the width of the footprint.
2: Well, speaking of how much space this will take up, how much private land are we talking about these lines being built on, and what about public land? What's going to be affected?
3: So, you know, that is the real crux of the thing, right? You know, it's going to, these are long. Like you said, this first thing that was just approved is about 400 miles long, and that will go through rural parts of Texas, encroaching on, you know, ranch land, agricultural land. The people that route these things, the transmission utilities, they try to keep it along highways and on the edges of property lines when they can. But in a project of this size, it's always going to also go through private land. And a lot of the communities and the private landowners that find themselves in the path of this have organized and put forth really strong protest against not just this project in North Texas, but the two other kind of legs of this grid build-out. They run east to west, and one of them starts up north. That's the one that was approved. Then there's one kind of in central Texas around Killeen that runs out west, and then finally one further south in the hill country around San Antonio that also runs out west. There's organized opposition to all three of these kind of electricity superhighways, and that's been what we've been monitoring.
2: Is it clear to you who benefits most from these lines? Will there be a region or a city or an area that's going to benefit most?
3: That's a great question. I mean, this project came about as part of what's called the Permian Basin Reliability Plan. This was a project approved by state lawmakers in 2023, essentially to fast-track transmission building to West Texas because the oil and gas industry so desperately needs more electricity out there. And so, and this is a matter of public record. The energy demand in West Texas is so great right now that lawmakers approved this and wanted to move full speed ahead with it in order to answer that demand. So the project was created to help oil and gas, but grid operators say it will help everybody because it increases grid capacity. More electrons can flow more efficiently all throughout Texas. Presumably that should help everybody, but the purpose of this was really to aid West Texas in the oil and gas industry.
2: Okay, well, now let me ask you about some of the political dimensions here, because you think about the fault lines in Texas. You have folks who are pushing for renewables. You have people concerned about data centers. You have folks concerned about the stability of the power grid. And you sometimes wind up with some strange bedfellows, as the saying goes. You know, some partnerships that are sometimes unlikely, politically speaking. Are we seeing any of that here?
3: Oh, yeah, we're seeing that in spades in the case of what's happening with these transmission lines. You know, what you've got are rural landowners with their own local concerns, teaming up with some groups that oppose renewable energy and are arguing for more natural gas generation on the grid. And in a certain way, this is kind of like, you remember the Keystone XL pipeline, David? Anti-oil activists will protest oil pipelines because they don't like the oil. You know, they may not have anything against pipelines themselves, but they don't like what it's carrying. Some folks oppose these transmission lines because of the implications for renewable energy. You have the whole data center question. Data centers are now such a huge kind of political hot potato, such a big deal in the state. It stands to reason that anything that moves electricity more efficiently around Texas could benefit data centers. Mm-hmm. So some folks oppose these things because of the implications.
2: They're enablers.
3: Now, again, I have to say, on the other side of this, you have grid managers saying, listen, people have been screaming fix the grid for years, and this is how you do it. You build bigger, more efficient, better capacity transmission lines. This is part of fixing the grid, and they just say it's got to be done in a state that's growing fast like Texas. So, certainly some interesting alliances between different groups on this one.
2: So the permit's got approval. I assume there will be legal challenges. What are you looking for?
3: It was interesting. The day that this first project was approved by the Public Utility Commission of Texas, Attorney General Ken Paxton, who, as we know, is also running for Senate, filed an amicus brief in favor of the opponents of these transmission lines.
2: And wow.
3: He basically said that they should put a pause on approving them and let it go to the next legislative session. This is what we've been hearing from some powerful state lawmakers as well. Lieutenant Governor Dan Patrick is also on board with this idea of a pause, as well as many other state politicians. But what we saw on Friday was the Public Utility Commission showing its willingness. This is a board appointed by Governor Greg Abbott, showing its willingness to kind of go against that political pressure and start approving these projects, despite all of that. And so we've already heard that some groups want to file suit against this project that got approval on the basis, in part, of this amicus brief filed by Attorney General Paxton. We can only imagine there will be other threats and lawsuits filed. And then you got to figure, once these things are actually under construction, there will be eminent domain proceedings. Not every landowner is going to cut a deal with the transmission companies. So assuming these move forward, you may also see a lot of court action when it comes to the use of condemnation of land, eminent domain as these lines are built out.
2: We've been speaking with Mose Bouchel, senior reporter for KUT in Austin. We're going to have a link to more at texasstandard.org. Mose, thanks so much for the update. Keep us posted.
3: Thank you, David.
4: So I mentioned briefly at the top of the show that September 1st means some new Texas laws go into effect. Did you catch that the state is working toward making it legal to use gold and silver to pay for things? The state is even launching a debit card where folks can spend their gold stash at participating businesses. So the Talk of Texas wants to know, would you ever actually use gold or silver as money? Would you trust it more than dollars? Or does the whole idea sound impractical? Send us a voice message at texasstandard.org/talk. We'll be compiling all your comments and sharing some of them on Friday's program. That's it for us today. A reminder that you can always keep up with what's happening in Texas at texasstandard.org. You can also find us on social media, including, increasingly, YouTube. Texas Standard's producers and reporters include Sarah Ash, Shelley Brisbane, Michael Marks, and Sean Saldana. Raul Alonso is our assistant digital editor. Leah Scarpelli's our director, and Jake Perlman and Caroline File were our technical directors today. Our executive producer is Rhonda Fanning. I'm Laura Rice. We'll see you back here tomorrow.
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1: I'm Tom Carter. Still have a flood watch in effect until tomorrow. The high today around 93, 50% chance of more showers or thunderstorms. Currently, it's 84. 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
3: Welcome to Hello Houston. Coming up this hour, the State Board of Education has preliminarily approved a rewrite of what high schoolers learn in social studies, largely disregarding how the people of the Islamic faith have positively contributed to history. We'll discuss this and more of today's top headlines. I'm Ernie Manous.
4: And I'm Tessa Baudetta. 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
3: Plus, actor Eric Roberts joins us to talk about I Voted, a Texas-made horror satire that turns Election Day into a thriller.
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6: Live from NPR News, I'm Lakshmi Singh. Civilians may be among the casualties in the latest wave of strikes in the Persian Gulf between the United States and Iran. A spokesperson for U.S. Central Command says American forces never target civilians, but is aware of the Iranian state media's reports. NPR's Aya Batraoui has details from Dubai.
7: Iran's foreign ministry says shrapnel from a U.S. attack in Hormozgan province along the Strait of Hormuz hit a wedding, killing and wounding people. Iranian officials say communication towers in the area were also knocked out. Iran's state TV, quoting a local official, reports most of those wounded are women and children who were transferred to a hospital in Minab, the same city where Iran says a U.S. strike in February killed at least 120 school children. The Pentagon is still investigating that attack. President Trump says the latest U.S. strikes are in retaliation for Iran's, quote, failed attempt at adding sea mines in the Strait of Hormuz. He warned of further strikes if Iran responds. But Iran immediately fired back at U.S. troops in the region, with Jordan and Kuwait reporting Iranian missile attacks. Aya Batraoui, NPR News, Dubai.
6: The Trump administration is vying for more control of Venezuela's oil sector. Energy Secretary Chris Wright has traveled to Caracas to oversee the signing of an oil deal. Wright spoke to CNBC's Squawk Box about the parameters of the agreement.
8: What this deal is to partner the United States with the development of oil and gas resources in Venezuela. It's not a displacement or a replacement of private companies. Business drives progress. Business will drive the growth of oil and gas production in Venezuela. But the United States' involvement both benefits the taxpayers of the United States with discounted oil and enormous reserves, but the United States government will not be the operator or producer of those reserves.
6: The U.S. is partnering with a controversial Venezuelan businessman, Alejandro Betancourt. He was under investigation in Europe for money laundering. Some Republicans are turning against data centers, despite President Trump digging in his heels on the matter. Trump has said communities that do not want data centers must want to be, quote, backwards and poor. And PRC Pashivaram reports that puts him at odds with what most Americans seem to believe.
9: AI data centers have become a defining issue for the midterm elections, especially for Republicans in states like Texas and Ohio, who are starting to take a different approach than the president. Brendan Steinhauser is a Republican and the head of the Alliance for Secure AI, a group that advocates for more regulation of the technology.
10: It's not good for Republicans if Republicans are seen as doing the bidding of the data center companies or big tech.
9: After construction, these facilities don't provide that many jobs, and they're an enormous drain on local utilities. Recent polling from Gallup shows that 7 in 10 Americans oppose the construction of a data center in their community. Deepa Shivaram, NPR News.
6: This is NPR.
11: Live from News 88.7 in Houston, I'm Shelby Rose. High water rescues are reportedly taking place in Polk County as the area is still dealing with remnants of Tropical Depression Edward. The county is still in a flash flood warning and has seen potentially over 15 inches of rain. In Hardin County, north of Beaumont, 20 inches of rainfall caused the county judge to declare a disaster. Cameron Self, a meteorologist with the National Weather Service, credits this to how slow-moving the storm was overnight.
12: If you look out on radar, you'll see the center has been roughly over the same spot for the last couple of hours. And then that really heavy rain band, it's resulting in thunderstorms just training over the same area over and over again.
11: Flash flood warnings continue in northern Liberty County and Polk County until 12:15. Tens of thousands are still without power. The city of Houston and the Woodlands Township could approve an agreement to stave off annexation this week. The city's chief elected financial official says it's a, quote, bad deal, but Mayor John Whitmire says he's politicizing a win-win. News 88.7's Dominic Anthony Walsh explains.
13: Under the proposal, the Woodlands would pay Houston $50 million over the next 4 years. In exchange, the city would promise not to annex the township of more than 110,000 people. The agreement would also end the Woodlands' longstanding obligation to hand over a portion of its sales tax revenue for mutually agreed-upon projects in Houston, like road repaving and park improvements. Houston Controller Chris Hollins estimates the city could lose out on as much as $173 million over the next three decades.
14: It's a bad deal for Houston. You know, this is the equivalent of basically giving away future paychecks to try to pay today's bills.
13: Officials with the Woodlands called the deal a game changer and approved it last week ahead of the Houston City Council's vote today. I'm Dominic Anthony Walsh, News 88.7.
11: Mayor Whitmire disputes the controller's projections, saying the deal benefits both sides and provides needed funding now, not decades from now. If approved, the first of four payments would nearly erase Houston's $26 million budget deficit. I'm Shelby Rose, News 88.7.
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0: 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And now your hosts for Hello Houston, Ernie Manous and Tessa Barrera.
1: And hello there. Happy Wednesday already.
2: Wednesday. I still sound it out every time I spell it.
1: Yeah. I keep spelling it backwards. I get my N's and my D's confused in Wednesday.
2: Okay. Right.
1: How are you doing today?
2: I'm doing well. I had an early night last night. I went to bed early. I'm well rested. I got a meal in for restaurant, because restaurant weeks end September 7th.
1: Right.
2: So there's a little Thai place around the corner from my house. I went and got their full dinner menu, $39, just boom, boom, boom, ate it. And I said, why would I continue my night? I'm going to bed early.
1: So what's early to you?
2: Probably like 8 o'clock.
1: Oh my. Well, you did morning radio. So you can get into that mindset.
2: I love it. I don't have a TV in the bedroom. So Travis and I were watching TV. We were laying down and I was after dinner getting so cozy. And I said, why are we out here? I said, can we like move this party to the bedroom? Can we just go to sleep? He goes, okay. We can call it an early night.
1: Yeah.
2: Yes.
1: You know, okay, a lot of folks didn't have the pleasure of that. We talked a lot yesterday about the storm that was coming through. And we, again, fortunately, were saved. You know, nothing really bad happened in our...
2: I were watching TV. We were laying down and I was after dinner getting so cozy. And I said, why are we out here? I said, can we like move this party to the bedroom? Can we just...

0: like he was pretty accurate in how it did impact us. So, you know, I think we need to continue to do that. All of you need to continue to pay attention when storms come, because we have seen the ones where we weren't paying attention and things got really rough.
1: I prefer to overprepare and then be underwhelmed when anything actually happens. I prefer it just like that. Okay, we thought we were going to get something. We didn't. And we're all safe and we're moving on.
0: Yeah, it did. It did come in and get near Johnson Bayou in Louisiana at about 225 yesterday. But it had winds up to 60 miles an hour. And the center continued to make impact on parts of Southeast Texas, even as we're on the air today. It is going to continue to weaken by this afternoon and move out of the realm of being that serious. But
1: I also think that that's why I went to bed early, because it was like I was in hunker down mode already. And it's like, okay, just go to bed, you know, don't go. You're not going to go for a walk, because what if the storm does blow in, you know? Right. So,
0: word to you is we will always continue to let you know as we hear of these things,
1: of course,
0: and keep you as best informed as we can in situations like that. But trust me, just because one doesn't hit us that we talk about the potential of it hitting us, the next one coming is just as important. Each one starts from scratch. So don't say, it didn't hit last time, it won't hit this time. You got to take each one as it comes.
1: Oh, yeah.
0: Yeah. Talking about taking things as they come, we have got a great show for
1: we
0: folks
1: do.
0: Today. We've got stars and astronauts and oysters.
1: Oh, my.
0: Oh, my. We've got so much coming your way. And nurses. Nurses also. Eric Roberts, actor, will be with us a little bit later.
1: Yeah. He's a part of this really cool political thriller, they're calling it. And it's a movie called I Voted. And the whole premise takes inside a polling place. And it's, we've talked about actual voting news, right? The mail-in ballots and things like that. So it's nice to see it. I always love an original idea that can transfer to the movie screen and say, oh, wow, that's, I like that.
0: And the cool
1: concept.
0: Thing is the roots of the story actually happen in Texas.
1: There you go.
0: So we'll be talking about that. We're also going to be talking with an astronaut who was once an NFL player, who's done a lot of cool things.
1: So I think they, as I was researching, we're talking about Leland Melvin. Mm-hmm. He is the only person ever to get drafted into the NFL, who has also spent time in the International Space Station. He is literally the only person on this planet to hold that esteemed. He's in that category all by himself. So
0: I think somewhere I read he's the only person to ever throw a football on the football field and on the International Space Station.
1: So cool.
0: That's a rarity.
1: What a baller. That is so cool.
0: We did mention it's Wednesday, which means we have our Would You Rather question. So our Would You Rather Wednesday question is, this is a good one for all of us. Would you rather be able to control Houston's weather or Houston's traffic?
1: Oh, that's a tough one.
0: Neither sparked joy, I think, in most of our listeners. Would you rather? You can go on our YouTube channel and in the chat group, the vote is sitting there waiting for your answer. We will gather those up as the show goes on today. And in the next hour, we'll give you the results, but we need y'all to go and vote. So if you're in the YouTube chat group, our YouTubers are there, make a vote. And if you're not, why not go on over there, log in, take a look, and you'll see the show streaming live there too. I'm going to vote real quick.
1: Okay, what are you voting for? I know what my vote is.
0: I'm not going to tell you. I'm just going to vote, and then I'll see.
1: Well, I hope you voted to align with me, because I think there is a right answer here.
0: Oh, my. Mm-hmm. And what I will tell you is at the moment that I voted, we were at 50-50.
1: Oh, it's a split.
0: So, yeah, we want to hear people's votes, so get out there and vote on our YouTube channel.
1: Vote on the vote.
0: All of that said, it's time to get into our headlines. What's going on in the world around us, Tessa?
1: Well, State Board of Education members preliminarily approved a rewrite of what Texas high schoolers learn in social studies. This vote took place on Wednesday, and the approval largely disregards pleas from Muslims who testified that schools should teach how people of Islamic faith positively contributed to world history. The Republican majority advanced a recommendation that would require, for example, public schools students to learn that radical Islam motivated the 9/11 attacks, as opposed to more narrowly focusing on terrorist groups such as Al-Qaeda and extremists such as Osama bin Laden. A Muslim American EMT was notably among those killed while attempting to save lives during the tragedy. Preliminary revisions to high school history, government, and geography studies come after the board's Republican majority approved changes to Texas's K-8 social studies materials in June, alongside a mandatory reading list that includes Bible stories. The group postponed four of the upper-level courses after members expressed concerns about rushing the process.

0: And potentially causing unintended errors. Preliminary votes occurred after hours of discussion on Monday and Tuesday, with final decisions expected this Friday. What are your thoughts? You can call or text us 713-440-8870.
1: I guess where I come in on this is, well, first of all, I was just happy to hear they still have social studies in school.
0: I really enjoyed my social studies class.
1: I haven't heard social studies said as social studies as a class in a long time, so I'm happy it's there. I guess my problem is when you go into it, and this is probably a very weak analogy, but it's the first one that pops to my head. It's like when we talk about World War II, do we say German people are bad, or do we say there was this faction, the Nazis rose out of it, Hitler was their leader? That's where we look at the problem, not the German people as bad people, but that this happened. We can talk about the environment in Germany, which allowed the growth of this political movement. Right. And so maybe you can talk about Islam as a place where a stronghold of Al-Qaeda or Osama bin Laden came into being. But to say that you drop out that part of it, you know, you wouldn't do that with World War II. I don't think you should do this here.
0: Yeah, my fear is that my fear actually is teaching fear instead of understanding of other cultures, saying, you know, hey, you should appreciate other cultures. There is a small subset of, you know, terrorists, Al-Qaeda. Basically, Islam does not equal radicalism. It doesn't equal terrorism. Not all Islamic people are terrorists. And I think you have to make that definition clear. And I just also, I think about this diversity, and there are Muslim students, and would that lead them to feel, you know, picked on or bullied? And I actually do hate the thought of that. So it bothers me in that way.
1: We're curious what you folks think about that. 713-440-8870. I also want to say, too, I come from a background, and I grew up in, I went to a Jesuit university. I bring that because we looked at all the different religions of the world, and at different points they were more prominent on the globe, and when they did, how they built civilizations and what they contributed and what they did, there are good and bad in all of these groups out there, whether you want to acknowledge it or not. And I think it's important that we teach truth, that we teach what we teach, fact of what happened, that the order of things and how they evolved and grew and changed, altered, you know. And so to say that you dismiss the accomplishments of one group of people because today we see them in a different light seems what's the word I'm looking for? I don't know, just untruthful, not giving a full representation so we fully understand the world.
0: Right, a little short-sighted, maybe a little tunnel vision to one. It's just overarching generalization.
1: Right. And also, you know what? Study, I go back to this all the time, study your religion and your religious stories and your religious areas of your life, and give me the facts and the information in my schooling and how that works.
0: And I went to private and public school because my mom wanted me to know the stories that were in the Bible from a Catholic point of view. And so she, you know, had to come up with money that I was on different scholarships to have that point of view. But in public school, you know, I went to school with all kinds of different people. And that's where I learned, oh, my friend Dina is a Muslim. Oh, my friend Caroline, she is with, you know, Latter-day Saints. It was a bunch of different religions and different backgrounds coming together. And I really, really loved public school for that reason. I feel like I was very much in a vacuum. Not that I didn't enjoy those teachings, but I really am glad I got to see both of those.
1: Share your thoughts. What do you think of this new curriculum and the way that they want to approach this in Texas high schools? 713-440-8870. What else have you got for me?
0: The man accused of killing Charlie Kirk at Utah Valley University last September will stand trial for murder and could face the death penalty. Ruling from the bench in a Provo courtroom, Judge Tony Graff found there was enough evidence to try Tyler Robinson. His decision concludes a months-long process of evidence gathering, hearings, and back-and-forth arguments. This evidence is sufficient at this stage to support a reasonable belief that the defendant is the individual who shot and killed Charlie Kirk. That is what Judge Graff had to say. Graff then determined that the state met probable cause, the requirement for all seven counts against Robinson, including the aggravated murder charge and the victim targeting. So after his ruling, the judge asked the defense if the accused would like to enter a plea on his behalf. Attorneys for the 23-year-old from St. George entered a plea of not guilty. The prosecution and defense spent most of their time in the closing hearing arguing over whether Robinson should be tried on an aggravated murder charge, which could carry the death penalty. In order for that charge to stick, prosecutors needed to show that Robinson knowingly endangered others in the crowd when he allegedly shot Kirk from a nearby rooftop. Prosecutor Ryan McBride called it common sense that firing a rifle near a crowd puts people in danger, saying you can't shoot a rifle into a crowd of 3,000 people without knowing that you create a risk of death to all of those around your target. Just can't do it. What are your thoughts? Call or text us 713-440-8870.
1: I guess for me, the word is knowingly. You know, he knowingly endangered the others. Regardless of that, that's, I think, where it's going to hang on, that word and understanding of that word. So what does knowingly mean when you're about to assassinate someone in a crowd full of people? Are you aware, or is your mental status such that you are under a firm belief that you are going to hit your target? But as McBride said, you know, common sense says if you're shooting into a crowd like that, you don't know what's going to happen. For me, I think as I get older, the idea of the death penalty bothers me more and more.
0: Really?
1: And I think life imprisonment, I'm fine with. I know people argue, oh, no, you know. But if you remove the person from being a danger, I think for the health of a civilization to not be able to sanction death of individuals is probably a good place to be. And I know that probably goes against a lot of people's beliefs on this. But I just, going back to my Dolly Parton moment, mm-hmm. you know, my job isn't to judge you.
0: Yeah.
1: You know? But my job is to make sure we're safe.
0: Yeah.
1: So if you can remove the threat, let God deal with them.
0: I think in a lot of ways I am opposed to, I think I'm actually pro-death penalty in a lot of ways, because I think that some people come to this planet and do horrendous, horrendous mm-hmm. things. And I think in order for some families to have peace and multiple families in the way, I mean, it's hard to say. It's hard to be completely on one end and completely on the other. I told you I was reading that book about rehabbing young juveniles who have mm-hmm. done horrendous things. Right. And oftentimes the people committing the act have been so mishandled by people that were supposed to take care of them. So I do find myself obviously sympathizing with that. But as you become a responsible adult, you know, you have a moral code. And right. I think that there are people that do disgusting, heinous things. And yeah, I think there are ways that we say that we as a society take a stance and say, no, you can't do that. So right. actually, we draw a hard line for that. We also have a call, I believe, from Katie. We have Niloufar. She is on the line. What do you have for us today?
2: Oh, hi. Thanks for having me on. I was calling about the SBOE portion. I was there on Monday. I work for an advocacy nonprofit and have been tracking this. And just wanted to say, it seems the entire curriculum is meant to be an ideological project that reinforces America's foreign policy choices. It also does not talk about Palestinians, the Palestinian people at all, even though it talks about, you know, the creation of Israel, but not about the Nakba, the Palestinians' experience. It also is part of the project of the anti-Sharia movement in Texas. We have our own Sharia Free Caucus. And I think that looking at the curriculum as an attempt to justify what America does on the foreign policy front and teach us to fear each of people who are different is what the curriculum is going for, not the fair and objective social studies that Texas kids deserve.
1: Mm-hmm. Niloufar, thank you for sharing that with us. And we'll chat about that. So remind folks, if you have a comment or thought about this topic or what we just talked about with the death penalty, give us a call, 713-440-8870. For what Niloufar said, your thoughts.
0: I think I agree with her in a lot mm-hmm. of ways. I think, you know, we talk about separation of church and state and so many things. I think politics and our own ideologies have trickled so far down as to be in what is in the curriculum of someone in eighth grade. And I think that's a shame, because the point is to teach kids how to grow up in a society where people are different, despite what our government may be doing, you know, mm-hmm. internationally. We have to coexist with each other. And so, yeah, I do agree.
1: And I want to make sure that we don't arm our children with misinformation as they go out into the world, or a misunderstanding of the world around us. And right. so to, in the classroom, limit what you are exposed to as far as different people, different faiths, different belief systems, you're not endorsing them by teaching them to people. You're letting them understand this also exists on this planet.
0: Right.
1: You're better equipped right. to move through the world. To shutter people into just one mindset
0: Absolutely.
1: Seems like it's more harmful to our students. 713-440-8870. Chris is on the line from the Heights. Chris, what's on your mind?
3: Well, I am a retired social studies teacher, sixth grade social studies teacher. And in the sixth grade, we study world cultures.
1: Mm-hmm.
3: When we got to the Middle East, we did three religions of the Middle East. I didn't teach any dogma or anything like that. It was simply similarities and differences. What day do they meet on? Who are their leaders called? That kind of thing. And it just gave kids a basic understanding of Islam, Judaism, and Christianity and their origins in the Middle East. And I thought it was a great thing. So the idea of doing this to high school students is appalling.
1: Yeah.
3: It's appalling.
1: And Chris, let me just ask you this. The thought of if you pulled one of those three out of explaining it, they all intersect each other. Don't you have to know the three to understand how each is what it is?
3: Exactly. The understanding of what's going on there today is absolutely rooted in what has happened there in the past and the origins of these three religions.
1: Yeah.
3: It's everything.
0: I also,
3: everything.
0: Thank you so much for your call, Chris. We really, really appreciate it. And we appreciate, I always want to thank a teacher for their service to
1: yes,
0: the community.
1: She teaches social studies, or did teach social studies, which we're all excited about.
0: Exactly, exactly.
1: Chris, thank you very much. We're going to take a break. And what's happening when we come back?
0: Oh, you're
1: going to
0: love it.
1: We're going into outer space, folks.
0: We're going to the moon and the International Space Station. And
1: maybe
0: the,
1: not
0: and,
1: the moon,
0: and the NFL. Yeah. Our next guest, Leland Melvin, when Hello Houston continues.
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0: Our next guest is the living embodiment of the phrase, reach for the stars. Leland Melvin is a retired NASA astronaut, an engineer whose career path began not in the vastness of space, but rather in the world of professional football as an NFL wide receiver. During his time at NASA, he would go on two fly missions on the space shuttle Atlantis, which took him to the International Space Station and led him eventually logging over 565 hours in space. Melvin will be speaking at Space Center Houston next Thursday, September 10th, for an event called An Evening with Leland Melvin. But today we are so lucky he is joining us to talk about his journey from the football field to the stars, all the missions he was a part of his career. Leland, thank you so much for being on Hello Houston today.
14: Thank you, Tessa and Ernie.
1: It's an afternoon now with Leland Melvin, so we're thrilled to have you here. I guess I would just start with, most people never accomplish one of these dreams. You've been greedy and accomplished two of them. You've played in the NFL and you've gone to space. How amazing of a life. Do you ever sit there and kind of pinch yourself and be like, wow, I did both of those things?
14: Well, Ernie, I wasn't greedy. I mean, it was more about, you know, things happen in your life. You go on this journey and things pop up and you, instead of saying no, you say yes. But when I was a kid, I didn't want to be an astronaut. I was the kid holding the rabbit ears behind the black and white Sylvania television set when the Neil and Buzz walked on the moon, and I never saw the transmission. So I didn't want to be an astronaut. Yeah. But five blocks down the street from where I grew up, Arthur Ashe, he trained to win all these tournaments. And so my dad talked about his athleticism, his empathy, his character. So I wanted to be Arthur Ashe and not even a football player. I just wanted to be a tennis player. Yeah. And things just happened, you know?
1: That is so fun. I'm curious, the athleticism and the training that you get and being in athletics and being part of a team and all of that that's ingrained in that world, does that better suit someone like you when you go into the world like NASA? Did that give you a leg up in some ways?
14: Yeah, I mean, everything at NASA is about teamwork, and you're trying to get everyone home safely and launch safely, and you're one big NASA family, you know, when you go on this incredible journey. And so we embrace the teamwork, especially when, you know, an athlete, you have to get the W by being a team, by playing as a team. And I think that's something that's really critical. I think 70-80% of the astronauts have been athletes or in some kind of team. And I think it's really critical to have that when you go to space to work together.
0: Those are some big W's. You know, when we think of space in the media, Hidden Figures was a really great movie, to where I think it got only not just women, not just little girls, not just people of all ethnicities fascinated in, you know, space exploration. But Katherine Johnson was someone who you actually got to work with in real life. Right. Can you tell us about that relationship?
14: Yeah, Katherine, when I went to NASA Langley in Hampton, Virginia in 1989, Katherine had retired in 86, but we worked on this program called the National Technical Association together. So she was the treasurer. I was working, helping kids, you know, get inspired to be scientists and engineers. And when the movie Hidden Figures came out, actually, I was with Katherine, with Pharrell Williams, at an event in Virginia Beach. And the kids wanted Katherine's signature more than they wanted Pharrell's. So Pharrell's like, who is this woman? And Katherine, you know, she was this rock solid person who had this great personality and just loved the kids. And so Pharrell worked behind the scenes to get this movie done when Margaret Shetley wrote the book. And when I was sitting in Hampton with Katherine Johnson at the movie, I was sitting right beside her. And when we were watching the movie, when the certain scenes came up, she would shake her head like, yeah, that happened. And other things, she went, no, that didn't happen. It was a lot of fun.
0: It's a touch of Hollywood in there. You're someone who says it's never too late to figure out why you were born. Now, you have contributed so much already with best-selling books, your time in the International Space Station. Are you still figuring out what you're going to do next?
14: Every single day, Tessa. My dog, Rue, who's sleeping right over here and snoring, I hope you guys can hear her, but he shows me something every single day on how to be a better human being. And I think we can learn from babies, we can learn from kids, we can learn from anyone. And I think, you know, having a growth mindset, Carol Dweck's book, mindset, you know, growth mindset versus a kind of a fixed mindset will keep you from doing new things and being a lifelong learner.
1: Were you, take me on a little journey with this question. Were you always like this, or the fact to be in space? I've heard people talk about this before, and looking down and seeing the planet Earth changes people. Talk to me about what that did for you.
14: The overview effect, Frank White wrote a book about it. He interviewed a lot of astronauts about this. And I think many of us that go to space, when we look back at the planet after this 8.5 minute ride on the space shuttle, and you see, I mean, what I saw, Ernie and Tessa, was the colors, the blue colors of the Caribbean Ocean, that I needed new definitions of blue to describe what I was seeing. My mind was like blown away with the colors. And, you know, I was filming the external tank with a video camera, and the tank fell down. And once it cleared my view, I'm like, oh my God, what am I looking at? And, you know, the other thing, when you get up there, you're working with people from all around the world. I mean, I had Russians, Germans, you know, people that we used to fight against. And the first female commander, Dr. Peggy Whitson. And I thought my aha moment would be when I installed this $2 billion Columbus laboratory. After we did that, Peggy invited us over to dinner to have a meal. And so we're floating food to each other's mouths. We're flying over my hometown, Lynchburg, Virginia. And I'm thinking, my mom's probably making meatloaf and mashed potatoes. And 10 minutes later, we're flying over Paris. And Leo Eihart, who's French, he's like, my mom's probably having wine and cheese. And, you know, and then Yuri's looking off to Moscow. So we're having all of this stuff happen in this one swath of time as we go around the planet every 90 minutes, seeing a sunrise and a sunset every 45, while breaking bread with people we used to fight against. It's incredible.
1: Does it change then when you come back onto Earth, which is so weird to be able to say to somebody, when you come back onto Earth, how you perceive us and the way we deal with situations here on this planet? Do you want to like shake people and say, listen, this is what I see and know?
14: So Ernie, before I went to space, I was driving up to Houston on 45, and this guy cuts me off in his dually truck with the big mirrors. And I'm like, blip, blip. I probably said some things I probably shouldn't have said. And I swerved and got out of the way and then went to space, came back. Same thing happened, different person. And I'm like, oh, man, you're good. It's okay. I just came back to space. It was, you know, my mind has changed. My overview effect has kicked in. So, you know, those things that we get irritated about, they just fade away because you've seen this most beautiful thing. You see all of humanity that was, is, and will be on planet Earth as you go around it. And so it just fundamentally changes you. And once you want to do more good when you come home, you want to bring people together when you come home. And that's what space does for so many of us.
0: That's beautiful. One of our YouTubers, he likes to make people laugh. He might make you laugh with this question. Leland, what does space smell like?
14: It depends on where you are. So in this one section of the space station, it's where people, the space station crew members, because they only get like one pair of, you know, workout clothes and they're using it for a week. So if you float through this one area, you've got like sports bras and jock straps and stuff hanging there. And so you're like, you're trying to float without hitting anybody's stuff, you know? And so in that area, it's a little, you know, a little stank, I would say.
0: You know. Space stanks. Got it. In some areas. I'm also someone. Go ahead. No, please finish.
14: Go ahead.
0: Well, I'm someone who always says, you know, we need to work on Earth before we do all these space explorations and moon bases and Mars voyages. Mm-hmm. Why don't we just work on Earth? Tell us why it's so important that space exploration continue at this level.
14: So, Tess, I lived in El Lago, and I used to walk my dogs around this one street, and John Young lived on that street. And I never forget walking to John Young's house. He's in his garden. He's pulling up vegetables and stuff. John Young and I looked at the moon. He had walked on the moon. And he said to me two times. He said it when I interviewed, and he said it that night. He said, Leland, once we stop exploring as a civilization, we will perish, we will falter. And, you know, we have to balance taking care of Earth and exploration. But once we stop doing that as a civilization, we will die. And he said that, you know, multiple times. And I think we got to get the balance right to take care of everyone on Earth, too. but we have to explore. We must explore as a civilization.
1: We talk a lot about education here on this program and what's happening out there, and STEM is very important to you too, and staying with not just exploring but learning. Why do you put such an emphasis on that? What do you hope to accomplish?
14: Well, Ernie, I add the A. I make it STEAM, science, technology, engineering, mathematics, but if we forget the arts, I mean, the arts are so critical. We're having this broadcast right here, and we're using creatives and graphic arts and language arts, and there's culinary arts, you know, all these things, they make the world go around. We painted the space station certain colors. Who did that? Was it the engineers? No, they were graphic artists and people that have those skill sets. And so it's important because it embodies who we are as a culture, as people. So you know the arts, you got some food that you love. We broke bread in space, we had colors in space. Nicole Stott, who we brought home on my second mission, she had done watercolors in space. Mm-hmm. She transferred what she saw on the International Space Station and brought it home in watercolors. And so we as a society of people love music, love art, love food, and we love, and hopefully we can get kids to love science and technology, engineering and mathematics too. So all those things combine to help us evolve as a civilization.
0: You tell in your TED Talk and in different interviews, you say people should embrace change. As we are kind of on the verge of so much AI, robotics, the unknown, it does feel unknown so much as the older I get anyway. What advice do you have for people as we kind of venture off into more territory that's uncharted for us?
14: Tessa, I think one of the critical things is that we don't end up like on the Terminator, where Skynet is like, you know, killing people. We want to make sure the robots are doing good, right?
0: Right, right.
14: And so we need to you know, take baby steps to let this evolve into something that's going to be good for everyone. Because I think, you know, if we let some things get the genie getting out of the bottle, there could be so many things that happen that we're not intending to happen, and there could be, you know, very catastrophic consequences. So AI, the technology of robots and things that people consider sentient maybe are not truly sentient. And we've seen where, you know, Anthropic and ChatGPT, they were, you know, the bots were hacking each other. And so we need to understand what's going on before we unleash this as a force for, you know, for good or for bad.
1: Talking about a force of moving forward, of being able to continue when adversity is in front of you. From your sports career, there was an injury that sidelined you there. You go into NASA. You didn't give up. You continue moving forward. You get into NASA. As I understand, there's a hearing issue potentially there, too. It doesn't derail you. You continue moving forward. I'm curious what it is in your nature that tells you, don't give up, continue moving forward. A lot of people would see roadblocks and turn away. You seem to go right through them. Talk to me about what that is in you and what others can learn from that.
14: Ernie, when I was a kid, really small kid, before I could read, my mother read to me two books every single night. And I, you know, she was a school teacher, and so reading was very important to her. She read to me The Little Engine That Could and Curious George. And to this day, I still have those books. I still reflect back on what that taught me. No matter what you go through in your life, you can always say, I think I can. I can get over this hurdle. When I lost my hearing, I was in my bed, you know, in Houston, the air conditioner is coming on all the time, even in the wintertime. And my brain was trying to rewire itself to hear. And I was just in excruciating pain. But I just remembered, I think I can get over this little hurdle here, get over this next little hurdle, and just keep going forward. And then the other thing, Curious George, no matter what Curious George did, he always had the man in the yellow hat who had his back. So having at least one person in your life, no matter what you're going through, that will be there to help you get through it. And so those two books were really the foundation that I learned on. And no matter what I go through, I use those two books to help me stay focused on, you know, what's really important and how to get through it.
0: Who has been that mentor for you, or who have been your mentors?
1: Who's been your man in the yellow hat?
14: Okay, it started out, my dad. He was, my mom and dad, really. My mother gave me the age-inappropriate non-OSHA certified chemistry set, and I blew her living room up. And then she taught me physics. When she took her force and hit my mass and accelerated me across the room. Physics and chemistry at the same time. But it was, you know, my dad, there was a guy, Jimmy Green, who was my football coach, high school football coach. I dropped a touchdown pass in the end zone at a homecoming game. He grabbed my face mask. I thought he was going to bench me. He said, Leland, I believe in you. Catch the ball this time. Run the same play. And I catch the ball. There was a college scout who walked out of the stadium, heard the crowd screaming the second time, and saw me in the end zone doing a little dance. He said, you didn't give up. You failed horrifically, but you didn't give up. That one catch resulted in a $180,000 scholarship because someone believed in me when I didn't believe in myself. And so I saw that in high school, that people are always watching. And if you fail, it's not that you fail, it's that you pick yourself up and keep going. And that man in the yellow hat helped me do that.
15: That is so beautiful.
1: You've conquered sports. You've conquered space. Where are you setting your sights next?
14: Let's see. Trying to get that next generation to think that, you know, anything is possible if you work hard and you believe in yourself. And so, so many kids, you know, I think about Dolly Parton and what she did with the Imagination Library. I'm going to help some kids in the local area, you know, see what literacy is all about and reading some books to them. And I've got a foundation here. It's the Jubilee Family Development Center. We have an astronaut, Leland Melvin STEM Center, that we're also bringing kids in to take classes and to just see what is possible. So that's, I'm trying to do what my parents did for, I guess, 60 years of education instruction in Lynchburg. I'm going to do my part to help get that next generation educated.
15: Well, you have certainly brightened up the Hello Houston studios today. Leland Melvin, thank you so much.
1: Thank you.
14: Thank you.
15: And I want to remind all of our listeners, an evening with Leland Melvin will take place at Space Center Houston on Thursday, September 10th. If you'd like more information on that, you can visit spacecenter.org. Okay, coming up, switching gears here, we're going to talk with the director and the stars of the horror satire film, I Voted.
1: Right up our alley.
15: Dun, dun. 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
13: 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And now Tessa Barrera and Ernie Manous.
15: What happens when Election Day turns into a nightmare?
1: Dun, dun, dun.
15: Yeah, that's the premise of I Voted, a horror satire inspired by a real polling place lockdown that happened in Texas. The film follows a group of politically divided strangers trapped inside a polling location as tensions begin to escalate. Joining us to tell us more about the film are director and actor Tyler Mann, actress and co-writer Rachel Daroon, and Oscar-nominated actor Eric Roberts. Tyler, Rachel, Eric, welcome to Hello Houston.
23: Thank you.
24: Thanks for having us.
1: I want to start.
25: Thank you for having us.
1: Yes, thank you. I want to start right off with Tyler about what was the real incident that started all of this?
2: Yeah, we, Rachel and I, we're married, by the way. We're voting in a polling location in the 2020 primaries when we slapped our I voted stickers on. We're headed out the door and stopped by sheriffs in Kevlar vests. I think one of them had an AR, and they were saying, this location is going on lockdown. No one in, no one out. Almost exact lines from the movie. And then we just sat there for an hour and a half wondering what is happening. And then on the drive home, Rachel and I were talking and we came up with the idea and we got the key art on that drive home with the blood drop on that voted sticker. And it all came together after that.
0: Eric, I hear you laughing as they tell their story in the background. How does it feel to be a part of this movie, I Voted, based on a real life? But yeah, it does sound like an actual nightmare.
3: Well, it's one of the funniest scenarios you'll ever hear about. I play the sheriff who locks it all down. So I'm like in charge. it's very funny.
1: Are you the bad guy?
3: Why would you think I would be a bad guy?
1: I don't know. Just curious, I guess.
3: I'm the stupid guy.
1: Yeah. When you put together a story like this, and for any of you that want to jump on this one, I'm curious how you make a balance to tell a story like this that is so, in a way, politically charged in today's environment, which makes it all the more important that you're telling the story that you're telling. But how do you find balance so that you're not, in some ways, alienating part of the audience, but also helping them to better understand?
3: Well, you have to let your audience know that it's funny on both sides.
2: That's right. Yeah. And you really, the point of the movie is the people behind the politics. So while all these political arguments unfold and personal beliefs come out, it's really the people who are affected by the politics that this is about. And everyone is people, and we have empathy for everyone when we're writing this. Rachel could talk more about that. And it was a really interesting process with her and I writing it.
0: Well, my next question actually is for Rachel, because there are so many remakes and reboots. An original thought, an original idea in the world of AI, it feels like they're so few and far between. Tell me how you guys took this from, oh no, this could actually work, and tell me a little bit about the process of making it.
5: So I do think you're right on that audiences really are looking for stuff that's new and different. They say that you should write what you know, right? So we took something that actually happened to us, something that is big in our lives, which is politics. We try to follow it. It's something that affects our family, extended and otherwise. And so we just took that and tried to expand on it and almost let like your worst nightmare become a reality on the page.
1: You know, Rachel, in looking into this, I'm thinking about the fact that the characters that you set out to create, to put out there, you don't want to make them caricatures. You want to make them fully thoughtful individuals. Yet in today's political system, they push us to make the other side caricatures. And so it's kind of like an odd balance to find. If you want to represent, how do you do it without caricature? Because everything is pushing us in the media to see them that way.
5: I think it was a couple of different things. So we like to say that when writing it, we used a lot of research and empathy. So researching the sides, researching what people are actually saying, but also putting ourselves in those shoes if it were happening to us. And finally, we gave a lot of leeway to our cast to help fill in some of the blanks, bring their own personalities, bring their own political beliefs, bring things that really flesh out the characters that you can't necessarily get just typing it out.
1: Yeah.
2: So yeah, I guess, and to add on that, we actually used the like caricature things in the beginning and how people make judgments on people's appearances and stuff as a device in the beginning. And then we reveal more about them, making them more fully fleshed out as the movie goes on.
1: So, Eric, what did you bring of yourself to this role then to help move from caricature to fully rounded individual?
3: I left myself at home when I played this part. This part is nothing like me at all. In fact, the only thing that's kind of like me is he looks like me, but that's it.
0: So who did you draw inspiration from? Was there anyone in mind when you were playing this?
3: My grandfather.
15: Good to know. Good to know. And what is the collaborative process? Because you're sharing screens with also, you know, other talent. So what was the dynamic on set?
3: We just all like each other. We said, go. That's good. Do it again.
1: Yeah.
2: Collaborative process.
1: Yeah, I was going to say, talk a little bit about the environment in which you work to allow creatives to feel comfortable in exploring and building character, and how important it is to have a positive work environment to do that kind of work, because it's very revealing, very intimate in a lot of ways when you're building character.
3: Yeah, we had a director who understood that. Tell him.
2: Thanks. Yeah, Eric's right. I mean, like, we had to set a whole set where everybody could feel free to include themselves into their characters and to talk it out. We made time for rehearsal ahead of time so people could develop their characters, pitch ideas, and then explore the space. And it was actually helped a lot to shoot in one location so that we didn't have to go too far. And we just went, it's almost like a stage play, really, when we're going through this. And we go through the whole thing. We allow the actors to improvise some if they had ideas that sparked, and we just ran with it.
15: I love it because you do, if it's in one place, you know, you're not relying on sweeping drone shots and, you know, this, you're really relying on the subject matter. This film's going to be available September 4th in select theaters. Is there any in Houston, or how would we watch it, or what would you say to people if they're trying to get into an actual movie theater to go see your film?
2: Well, yeah, I would tell them to go see it if you can in theaters, because it is almost like this experience the characters in the movies go through. You are in this one box with strangers experiencing these intense political conversations and exploring these people together. You hear people laugh, you hear people cry, you hear the edge of your seat nail biting, like, what's happening? And so you are actually sort of reliving this experience together with a group of people. In Texas, you can see it in Dallas and in Austin. Unfortunately, we didn't secure a Houston theater, but maybe that's too far of a drive. I don't know. But if you can make it, it is definitely worth seeing in theaters.
3: Eric, if you vote, you're going to want to see this movie.
1: Yeah.
2: That's right.
1: Eric, I wanted to ask you, you've worked across the full gamut of this landscape, from big blockbusters to independent film. For you, the importance of still having independent cinema out there telling these types of stories?
3: Here's where our like baby filmmakers live. So if you want to meet them, you got to make them.
1: Yeah.
3: It's fun.
1: Yeah.
3: And this guy, as he directed this film, there was nothing but bad news every day for everybody, every character in it. He never stopped smiling. He's the most congenial boss I ever had in my career. Thank you very much.
1: Wow.
2: No, thank you. You brought such gravitas to the whole production and just like made like a camaraderie amongst everyone when you were on set. It was great.
3: Oh, thanks, man.
1: Okay, Rachel, tell me about where all the bones are buried in this story, because everyone's getting along way too well. Tell me some of the dirt.
5: I don't think there was a lot. I mean, obviously, with independent filmmaking, you run into hurdles. We lost our location 2 weeks beforehand, so we had to scramble to get a new location. But that ended up being a blessing in disguise as well. Every little thing that didn't work out ended up being something that I think was meant to be. That's the worst of it.
1: You know, Tyler, it's interesting what you were just talking about. I think to myself, in today's day and age, we tend to choose to go to the cinema when we want to see some big blockbuster, but smaller films will tend to stream at home. But what you said about the idea of what this film is all about is a bunch of people together in one room, and the experience of getting to do that in a theater, I think, enriches it so much more and gives us a new perspective of, don't just wait for the blockbuster to go to your local cinema. Experience it together with people in that room, and how important that is.
2: Absolutely, 100%.
1: Yeah.
15: And what advice would you leave young filmmakers with, who's, you guys are absolutely babies, by the way, but what advice would you have for young filmmakers who have an idea but think, maybe that might not work? What do you say to them?
2: I just say, do what you can with what you have, and always strive for more.
1: Well, I want to thank you, Tyler, Rachel, Eric. Thank you all for joining us today. The film I Voted opens at select theaters September 4th, but we've got a lot of independent theater houses right here, or movie houses in Houston. Reach out to them. Tell them you want to see this film, and maybe we can get somebody to secure it here. And I'm sure down the road there may be streaming opportunities, too, for the film. But thank you, and congratulations on all the success you've had on the circuits going around for the film festivals. A lot of wonderful awards won there, too. So thank you for making this film.
2: Yes, thank you so much for having us.
1: Hello Houston's going to take a break. We'll be right back right after this.
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1: 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Hot, the high 93. Chance of a shower or thunderstorm. Currently, it's 86. 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
2: Just ahead on this hour of Hello Houston, as Houston officials consider promising not to absorb the Woodlands in exchange for $50 million, City Controller Chris Hollins told Houston Public Media the agreement is a bad deal. HPM reporter Dom McAnthony Walsh will join us to discuss. I'm Tessa Vadetta.
3: And I'm Ernie Manous. Can drones help bring back one of Texas' most important coastal species? We'll explain a new experiment that could reshape oyster restoration in Galveston Bay.
2: Plus, Texas could be short tens of thousands of nurses within a decade. How is the University of Houston using new state funding to help close the gap? We'll be joined by Dean Catherine Tart.
3: Also, we want to hear from you. 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
5: Live from NPR News, I'm Lakshmi Singh. 8 months after former Venezuelan President Nicolas Maduro was ousted in a U.S. military raid, the Trump administration is about to secure expanded control of the Latin American country's oil reserves. Energy Secretary Chris Wright is in Caracas to oversee an oil deal between Washington and a Venezuelan private company. As NPR's Franco Ordonez reports, Trump is betting the new deal will help bring down gas prices that have been elevated as a result of oil supply disruptions during the U.S. war with Iran.
6: John McHenry, a veteran Republican pollster, says Trump has an incentive to take action, even if his policies won't necessarily produce results over the next few months ahead of the midterms.
7: The first challenge is to show that you know people are concerned about it and that you care about it as well and that you're doing something about it.
6: Part of the problem for Trump is that before the U.S. launched strikes against Iran, average prices were $1 a gallon lower nationally in February. That's a reality that Trump just can't avoid. Franco Ordonez, NPR News.
5: The U.S. Postal Service says it is reviewing a whistleblower's concerns about a new technical system it's developing for mail-in ballots in the midterm election. NPR's Hansi Lo Wang reports that new technology is facing lawsuits.
8: The U.S. Postal Service built the new online portal after President Trump issued an order calling for USPS to deliver mail-in ballots only to people on voter lists that the states would have to turn over to the mailing agency. We should note USPS is a financial supporter of NPR. An anonymous government official is claiming that system has not been properly tested, and it could lead to eligible voters not getting ballots in time or at all. David Kligerman of the nonprofit Whistleblower Aid is representing the official.
9: The entire IT system has been built in a matter of weeks when it should be built in maybe a year or more. In fact, when they've tested this IT system, it's crashed.
8: A federal judge has blocked USPS from requiring states to use the online portal for their mail-in ballots. USPS is appealing that ruling and says it plans to roll out the portal soon so election officials can try it out. Anzi Le Wong, NPR News.
5: Some Haitian immigrants in the U.S. are being required to wear GPS angle monitors after losing their temporary protected status. In Ohio, pastors and Haitian activists are asking Department of Homeland Security to end the requirement, citing a college student who took his own life. Here's WYSO's Catherine Mobley.
10: Hundreds of Haitian immigrants in Springfield, Ohio, now have ankle monitors issued by DHS. It's the agency's latest tracking effort since Haiti's temporary protected status ended late July. 20-year-old Pierre Domas Bell recently received one. State investigators say he died Monday morning after stepping in front of a vehicle. His friend, Yola Lamar, said Bell felt humiliated by the device.
11: He had aspirations to major in neuroscience. Pierre Damas Bell was not a criminal, but he was treated as one.
10: Now, many faith and community leaders are calling on lawmakers and DHS to end the ankle monitor program.
5: That's Catherine Mobley reporting. It's NPR.
12: Live from News 88.7 in Houston, I'm Gail DeLauder. Multiple warnings remain in effect north and east of Houston as a remnant of Tropical Storm Edward are moving slowly across the state. Hardin County is reporting about 20 inches of rain from overnight. Polk County has just issued a disaster declaration. National Weather Service meteorologist Cameron Self.
13: If you put 50 to 20 inches of rain over a very urbanized area, I mean, that is a very catastrophic flood. But 15 inches of rain over a period of 6 hours or so, I mean, that's going to be significant almost anywhere.
12: Edward made landfall near the Texas-Louisiana border with winds clocked at 60 miles an hour. Harris County is partnering with local jurisdictions to bolster flood resilience. News 88.7's Sarah Gruno says two county commissioners have signed an agreement to expand the flood warning system.
14: Harris County Commissioners Leslie Briones and Tom Ramsey signed a memorandum of understanding with officials from Waller County and the city of Katy on Monday. The agreement will advance coordinated infrastructure projects with other jurisdictions and expand the county's flood warning system. Waller County Commissioner Justin Beckendorf said floodwaters don't respect boundaries.
15: And so every drop of water that falls in Waller County doesn't stay in Waller County. Most of it comes through Harris County and then eventually into the city of Katy. So it's imperative that we all work together to bring our resources, our expertise together. And doing things like this helps everybody.
14: Ramsey said that the county will also need to dedicate funds to the effort. I'm Sarah Gruno, News 88.7.
12: State lawmakers say they still aren't sure how much water data centers are using. That's as many of the companies haven't filed mandatory reports. That was part of the testimony during a hearing in Austin. Data centers have become a divisive issue in Texas. A flood watch remains in effect until 7 tomorrow morning. Today, there's a 30% chance of rain with a high near 92. I'm Gail DeLauder, News 88.7.
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0: 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It's Hello Houston, an open forum on today's biggest stories affecting Houston and beyond. 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And now, Ernie Manous and Tessa Barrera.
1: And we are back again. It was a very busy first hour. It was really kind of cool. We had Leland Melvin with us, one-time NFL player, then space station attendee.
2: Yeah, logged over 500 hours on the International Space Station.
1: We had a comment that came in. I wish Leland were in the studio. He was joining us via Zoom. He is filling me with hope. Beautiful messages. Love what he said about man's need to continue exploring.
2: Yes.
1: Really enjoyed him. He was very eye-opening and really cool the way he talked about studying and schools and dreams and keeping those alive and really accomplishing two things most people will only dream about ever doing, and he did both, and he's still going strong.
2: You're an ace. That's when you know you're an ace. And he's got a couple of books for people who, you know, liked the interview. He's got a couple of national bestsellers out there, so I'm sure he'd appreciate.
1: And then Academy Award-nominated actor Eric Roberts was here with the film I Voted, and that seems really exciting. And it just reminded us how important independent cinema is.
2: Yes.
1: And he said that's where our baby filmmakers come from, and it's so true. So support independence there. Quickly, I want to mention it's Wednesday, so that is our Would You Rather Wednesday. Our question was, would you rather be able to control Houston weather or Houston traffic? What did you pick?
2: I voted for the weather because if you were in traffic, sometimes the traffic is only so brutal because it's so hot outside. So I feel like if you could control the weather, you could actually just crank your windows down and actually enjoy your commute a little bit instead of baking in the Texas heat. So I went weather. Plus, my commute's not that long, but I know there are people who have hour-long commutes.
1: So what do you think I picked?
2: I think you picked weather.
1: I did pick weather, too. And the reason for me with weather was I can choose to be in traffic or not in traffic. I cannot choose if weather encompasses me all the time. And so if I could control the weather, maybe people would be a lot more relaxed and they'd be better in traffic. Well, you know, not in traffic. I cannot choose if weather encompasses me all the time. And so if I could control the weather, maybe people would be a lot more relaxed.

0: been growing. It looks like it's going to get really rough. It's going to affect us here in the Texas area and in Houston. There's maybe some help on the way. We're going to be talking about that in a little bit, too. But as always, let's go right into the headlines.
1: As Houston officials consider promising not to absorb the Woodlands in exchange for $50 million, City Controller Chris Hollins told Houston Public Media the agreement is a bad deal. Now, joining us now to discuss is someone who's been covering this story. Houston Public Media reporter Dominic Anthony Walsh has been closely following the story. And I think there is an update as of now. Dominic, what you got?
2: Yeah, good afternoon. So the city council just had their weekly meeting and they approved this agreement in which the Woodlands will pay the city $50 million over the next 4 years. In exchange, the city promises not to annex the community.
1: Can you? Yeah,
0: that sounds like a shakedown.
1: Yeah.
2: I think the other component of the deal that's worth noting is that it also ends the Woodlands' obligation to pay the city. So since 2007, under an agreement to kind of stave off annexation until 2057, so a 50-year deal, the Woodlands contributed 1/16th of its sales tax to a fund that could be used for projects agreed upon by both the Woodlands and the city. So it's funded park improvements, repaving roads. So on an annual basis, the Woodlands was required to contribute a portion of its sales tax revenue to this fund for projects within the city of Houston. Now, this $50 million payment over the next 4 years also ends that obligation. So really, it's an amendment of an existing deal. And instead of it kind of, you know, the threat of annexation looming on the horizon in 2057, under this deal, under the current state legislation, annexation is now completely off the table forever, according to city and township officials.
0: As Tessa just mentioned, Chris Hollins was talking about the agreement being a bad deal. What do we know about that?
2: Yeah, so I mentioned that, you know, on an annual basis under the existing arrangement, the Woodlands gives the city a portion of its sales tax revenue. Now, according to projections from Controller Chris Hollins' office, that could cost the city, you know, ending those obligations as much as $173 million through 2057. It's worth noting Whitmire's administration disputes those projections. Whitmire said that it's wild speculation, but the township and the city do agree that there are, you know, many tens of millions of dollars that otherwise would be paid over the course of this agreement if it wasn't changed to what it is now, which is $50 million over 4 years.
0: Is there a reason the $50 million right now for the four-year deal? Is there the idea that we need this insurgence of cash right now, the injection of cash into the city budget, and that's why they're doing it? Is it kind of a bait and switch for long term?
2: Well, you know, there is a matter of convenience. The city is currently facing a budget deficit of about $26 million in its $3 billion general fund, which supports most city services, like police, parks, and fire. So there's that deficit there. The first of these four payments from the Woodlands is nearly $23 million. So it almost erases that budget deficit. So there is that convenience. Now, Mayor Whitmire also says that although this agreement through 2057 is inked out and on paper, state legislation could always change. Lawmakers in Austin could end that arrangement. And so he considers it a gamble to kind of continue with that arrangement, given how often state legislation does curtail policies at the local level from cities and counties. So the phrase that was said a lot today is a bird in one hand is better than two in the bush.
1: Dominic, as someone who is an inner looper, I hear a lot of talk of, well, look what happened to Kingwood. That's what happened to Kingwood. Can you kind of clear up that history and why people are making the comparison of the Woodlands and Kingwood right now?
2: Yeah, you know, there are kind of two big annexations that loom large in memory are the Clear Lake area, which was absorbed in 1977, and then, of course, the Kingwood area in 1996. And then there was this discussion about the Woodlands in 2007, and that's when they reached that 50-year deal to stave that off. Now, since all of that happened, there's been state legislation that ended forced annexation. So now, if a city wants to absorb an area,

0: residents in that area have to pass a voter referendum saying, yes, we do want to be annexed. And according to officials from the Woodlands and from the city, they do not think that the Woodlands would be likely to approve that measure if the city was to go for it. So I chatted earlier with the Woodlands Township Chair, Brad Bailey. He said, you know, it's somewhat of a moot point, but it's important to him that, quote, the annexation boogeyman is dead.
1: I see. I see. So outside looking in, it does seem like City of Houston may be barking a little bit at the Woodlands. They say, you know what, let's pull maybe some legacies, come together and say, here's 50 million. Let's stop having the conversation. And to agree with your point, it does seem so highly unlikely that the citizens of the Woodlands would ever vote to say, okay, we want to officially be part of the City of Houston. It just seems really far-fetched.
0: And I think the big draw for city officials here in Houston is this short-term infusion of cash as the city faces a budget deficit. Officials kind of refer to this as finding $50 million under a couch cushion. You know, this will get them through the next 4 years as they look to kind of increase their recurring revenue to offset increased expenses from new contracts with the police department, the fire department, city employees, all these things that are increasing expenses. Mayor John Whitmire doesn't want to raise property taxes just yet to offset those expenses. So this gives the city a little bit more wiggle room over the next year or so before they really need to look into increasing property taxes or finding other sources of recurring revenue.
2: You know, I want to go back to what Tessa was just saying, and I'm also seeing this in our chat, and it's the thought that was in my mind as well, and I don't know how much you can address of this, but if in fact the people of the Woodlands would probably not have voted for the annexation, why not just say, okay, we'll put it to a vote, it goes down, why give over the 50 million? Why not just let it, I feel like you Woodlands could have gotten through this without giving any money.
0: Well, the Woodlands already has an agreement with the city. Like I mentioned in 2007, at the time to stave off annexation, then they entered this 50-year agreement with the city, wherein they give the city 1/16th of their sales tax revenue every year. That agreement ran through 2057, and it was already set in stone until this amendment today. Now, the Woodlands Township officials, they unanimously approved this last week, and according to their projections, the township will end up saving about $4.5 million over the next 30 years. So there is a financial incentive for them to, you know, regain control of that 1/16th of their sales tax revenue that they otherwise would be handing over to the city on an annual basis for the next 30 years.
1: Dominic Anthony Walsh has been closely following this story. I have one more question, then I'm gonna let you go. When we count the whole population of Houston, is the Woodlands included in that?
0: Not in the city of Houston. The Woodlands itself has about 110,000 people. It is unincorporated. So in the greater Houston metro, yes, it is included, but in terms of the city of Houston population, no, because it's outside city limits.
1: See, this is why I knew to ask you before you left. Thank you so much for joining us today. We'll talk to you soon.
0: Thanks.
1: Okay,
2: I
1: that
2: wonder,
1: settles that.
2: does Katie have to start worrying now that maybe we're going to set our focus over there?
1: Hey, I've got a really good
2: Okay, what you
1: headline
2: got
1: if
2: for
1: you're
2: me
1: ready.
2: now?
1: So there's another autonomous vehicle company coming to Houston. It's called Zoox, and it's Amazon's robo-taxi company, and it's joining Houston's growing autonomous vehicle industry as the city continues to serve as a testing ground for self-driving technology. Zoox will begin testing in Houston later this month, initially using retrofitted SUVs with safety drivers to map streets and collect data. The company announced this all yesterday. So the initial testing will cover Rice Village, the Texas Medical Center, the Galleria area, Memorial Park, downtown, Midtown, and Hyde Park. Houston will be Zoox's 12th U.S. market. So it joins cities including Austin, Dallas, Los Angeles, Miami, Phoenix, Seattle. And I think the latest two cities to join are, so it's Houston and San Diego. They have not said when the robo-taxis will begin accepting rides. But with Waymo, Uber, Nuro, Tesla, and now Zoox in Houston, I mean, we're like robo-vehicle central. What are your thoughts? You can call or text us 713-440-8870.
2: I was mentioning to you earlier how I was out at dinner last night, sitting in the restaurant, and there was the big picture window, and this autonomous vehicle went flying by so fast. That's like, oh my Lord, what's going on? And there's no one driving it.
1: Really? So it was flying by. See, that's concerning. When I have seen a Waymo, they are usually going the speed limit. I have seen some people are like, listen, yeah, I don't want a sweaty Uber driver. I want just me and my own company. Some people do not want to interact with another person, and the more automation they can get in their life, the better.
2: I didn't clock the speed, and sometimes perception is not reality. And if there's nothing else on the street and the car goes by and you don't see a driver, you may think it's going faster than it is. But it was enough to send a slight chill down my spine. You know what I think?
1: And tell me.
2: It weirds me out that they are built just like cars. Like, that there is a steering wheel and all of the things as though there is a driver and there's no driver there. I like the idea of make it like a little pod.
1: Okay.
2: It doesn't have that driver situation there, because then I feel like something's missing. Like the driver just jumped out and the car's out of control.
1: I see.
2: If it looked like a little pod moving down the street and then I'd be less, I don't want to see the steering wheel just moving on its own and like a gear shift. It
1: creeps like a ghost, just automating the vehicle.
2: And hey, I don't know why they don't design them differently.
1: Don't jump in your Zooks just yet. We're going to go back to the Woodlands. Thomas from East Downtown is on the phone. What you got, Thomas?
3: Hey, yeah, I was just calling. I agree with the city controller, and as an interlooper, this is a really bad deal for the city. Folks need to remember that the budget gap is directly due to Mayor Whitmire's leadership and approving those exorbitant police and firefighter contracts and pay. That is not looking out for taxpayers. There's a reason why the Woodlands wants to do this. And ultimately, as a Houstonian, we are going to be left footing the bill. So who's looking out for us as taxpayers?
2: Yeah. Well, Thomas, I can't help but think right now it's that it looks good to get that infusion of cash right away, because the mayor or his administration won't be in power throughout all of the time of this guarantee. And therefore, they're getting the money now to help balance out what they need to during their administration. They're not looking long term for the people of Houston, possibly. Do you agree with that?
3: I agree with you 100%. There's a reason. My sister lives in the Woodlands. And there's a reason why the Woodlands wants to do this. Folks don't remember, but George Mitchell's proposal when they built the Woodlands as one of those model cities was to be annexed by the city of Houston. That was part of the plan. And so the fact that they are pushing back against this shows they know they want to save money on their side. But again, as a taxpayer in Houston, we're once again left footing the bill for everything we provide the region.
2: Thomas, thank you for calling and sharing with us. Interesting.
1: It's great input.
2: Yeah, it's great to hear that. And I'm going to go back to your autonomous car for a minute.
1: My Zooks.
2: Your Zooks. Would you ride in one? Have you ridden in one yet?
1: I haven't. But I would. I'm not apprehensive about it. I just kind of go to my usual apps. But I'm also kind of, you know, Uber has kind of been in the news lately for as little as they pay their drivers. They don't pay their drivers nearly enough anymore, and all these, you know, hidden fees and things like that. So they're kind of on my list.
2: Yeah. Well, I will say that you got to say, though, once they get it all figured out, I trust the computerization, not always the mechanics, but the computerization of it better than I do any random driver who jumps in a car, because I've seen some random drivers. Okay, ready to take a break?
1: Yeah.
2: Well, then when we come back, you know what we're going to learn about?
1: Shucking.
2: We're going to learn about oysters, and I'm fascinated by this and how this works and the repopulation of oysters in the bay coming up right here on Hello Houston. 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
9: 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And now Tessa Barrera and Ernie Manous.
1: Oyster populations along the Texas coast have been declining for years, but a new approach could offer another tool for restoring them. Earlier this summer, 1 million baby oysters were released into East Galveston Bay using an agricultural drone covering 5 acres in just about 20 minutes. The hope is that the oysters will grow big enough to harvest in about 4 to 6 months while also helping restore the Gulf's ecology. Joining us now is Justin Woody, Vice President of Jerry Seafood, Inc., who worked alongside Palacios Marine Agriculture Research on this oyster restoration project. Justin, welcome to Hello Houston.
10: Good morning, or good afternoon, should I say. How you guys doing?
2: We're doing well. Justin, I'll tell you this. Prepping for this interview, I realized just how little I actually understand about oyster and oyster harvesting. And I guess the place that I need to start to get a better picture of what we're talking about here is understanding what you mean by oyster seeds. And what exactly are these that are being put out by these drones and how this all plays?
10: Yeah, so there's the oyster seed that we put out was actually reared or grown in a hatchery in Palacios, PMAR. And it's different from a natural spat set where the oysters spawn in nature and then they release the eggs and larvae and they set and they start growing an oyster. So these were actually started as a baby oyster in a hatchery. We brought them over to one of our leases, load them in a drone, and deployed them that way. And this was only possible because legislation passed in 2025 allowed hatchery-raised seed to be placed on bottom.
2: So seed is just a term for a little teeny baby oyster, correct?
10: Correct. These seed that we put out were about 4 millimeter across.
2: Oh, wow.
10: So very tiny, small.
1: Tiny, tiny little babies, not yet ready for shucking. Justin, no. I want to talk to you about why you think Texas took so long. Because we know that the oyster is a natural filter, you would want as many filters in the water as possible. Why do you think Texas took so long to finally give the green light and say, okay, this is something we can do, this is something we want for our coastal waters?
10: You know, that's a good question. Others, as you said, other states have been doing this for a long time, taking hatchery-raised seed and putting it on bottom to help repopulate, you know, oyster populations. You know, I will say in general in Texas, we're not spat or larva deprived, meaning nature produces enough, right? But we have lost a lot of reef in Texas, or really along the whole Gulf Coast and America. I mean, it's the abundance of healthy oyster reef has declined.
2: I'm also curious why the depletion in our area, and you say we have had enough, or that this ecosystem is off, I guess, is part of the problem here. Why are we in that point? Is it the breakdown of the barrier reefs and things like that limit the ability for them to live and thrive in our area? What causes it? And with that, then, by seeding it, will that correct that problem, or does the problem still exist why we have the need for it in the first place?
10: Well, there's quite a bit into that question. Number one, when you look at, let's just take Galveston Bay alone. During Hurricane Ike, Galveston Bay lost about 8,000 acres of productive oyster reef, which was around 50 to 60% of the productive oyster reef. Since 2008 to now, only about 1,800 acres of that have been restored. So my earphones keep falling out. Sorry.
2: It's okay.
10: So, you know, there's, you have that. And then another big factor is a lot of man-made changes. We're constantly deepening and widening these ship channels. There's more population and more in industrial growth along our rivers, consuming more water. So for oysters to have an optimal growing area, they need brackish water. They need a mix of salt water from the Gulf, and they need a mix of fresh water from inflows from rivers. Well, we've changed a lot of that, and so the growing areas are actually shrinking. You have higher salinity along the Houston Ship Channel. It brings in a lot more higher saline waters, and then you have less discharges out of your rivers. So you're shrinking that growing area for oysters. And then you add on other factors like Hurricane Ike and just general harvest, you know, it compiles.
2: But I guess then my question still remains then, even if we seed the area, do we have a fruitful plain for these to take hold and to redevelop, or are we going to constantly have to be seeding because of all the changes you just made reference to?
10: No, I mean, I think that seeding is just a tool in the toolbox to help boost the population. We need healthy reefs that have plenty of culch. And when I say culch, it's a fancy term the industry uses for oyster shell or rock or any kind of substrate that a spat will stick to. So you need an abundance of culch, you need good growing conditions, and you need natural larva. And seeding is just a way to go out and kickstart a reef. It's not the solution to everything, but it's a new tool in the toolbox that can help us get to the point where we're actually increasing reef.
1: Well, I want to talk about that new tool and this Operation Drone and Seed. Who came up with it and how did you guys execute it?
10: Well, once the law was passed in Texas, I was working with PMAR on a different project on larva placement on bottom. And one of their ideas was to put seed on bottom on one of my certificate locations, which that's just another fancy name for one of our private oyster beds. And I said, well, I want to do it with a drone because I think not only will it be more efficient, but you'll get a lot more accurate spread too, a lot even spreader than just going around in a boat and chunking it out by hand or some other method. These agriculture drones, they're made for, you know, spreading fertilizers and other products very accurately. And so we weighed all the seed, which was about 360 pounds of seed, I believe that was, for a million oysters, divide that by 5 acres, and then you just calibrate the drone to put out that many pounds per acre. And so I contacted a company, Protex Ag, and like, hey, do you guys want to come fly a drone over water and put out some oyster seed? And they're like, yeah, we'll try it. Let's go for it. And so they come out and it went really well.
2: Roughly hour-wise, what's the difference between having man-made distribution and to drone? How much time are we saving?
10: You know, I don't know. I would think that it would take you, you know, to get a really good coverage like the drone, it'd take you probably half a day by hand. And we did it, you know, we had a big crew out there. It was the first time ever being done in Texas. So we had all kinds of observers and we were learning ourselves. But realistically, we could have deployed that million seed in probably 10 minutes with a drone and been done and out of there.
2: Yeah.
1: That's incredible.
2: The significance of it being hatchery grown seed as opposed to non-hatchery grown, is there a difference? Why is it taking us a while? Why isn't it commonly used in this practice?
10: Well, and just to clarify, the seed that we're using was actually spawned out of oysters from Texas waters, and they have to go through a biosecurity protocol and have disease testing to be sure that you're not introducing a non-native species back into the water or any diseases that can harm the oyster population. Mm-hmm. And so there's pretty rigorous testing that goes into it before you can even deploy these seed.
1: There are a lot of, this comes from one of our listeners. A lot of aquatic filter feeders are in trouble. Mollusks are one of the most endangered groups globally. Do you have any comment on that?
10: No, but they have been in decline. And there's, when you look across not just Texas, I mean, the entire Gulf Coast, the Northeast, there's a lot of work being done into restoration and how can we take the things that are changing the oyster habitat and still have productive oyster habitat to be able to filter the water?
1: Another listener says, why Galveston Bay? There seem to be a lot of refineries around polluting the water. Were there no better places to seed?
10: Galveston Bay really historically has been the number one producer of oysters in Texas. It's because we have the largest inflow of fresh water directly into the bay through the Trinity River Basin, and we have adequate mixing zone. So it's very productive for oyster production. When you start getting in your lower bays, you have a lot less water, fresh water inflow, not just from population, but just the rivers are smaller. And so Galveston Bay has always been super productive. And I will say, you know, I live on the bay. I don't want to see refineries polluting, but I think that we've come a long way in that too since, you know, back when my grandfather was in the industry in the 1960s, the bay has cleaned up tremendously.
2: Yeah.
10: You know, I've read reports back then where you'd go out there and there'd be oil sheens on the water. Well, you don't see that anymore. So regulation on them for this part is really good. You know, it's, I think that I'm not saying there's zero pollution, but we've come a long way. I think it's getting better.
2: Is the main purpose behind this mostly just for harvesting to grow a bigger landscape that you can harvest in, or is it more for environmental restoration?
10: Well, for me, you know, I'm a harvester. You know, I process oysters. I have my own leases, own boats, and we process oysters and sell them. So from my perspective, but also I would say in that I live on Galveston Bay. I fish Galveston Bay. My kids grow up here. I'm fifth generation on Galveston Bay. So, I mean, I want to see it healthy as well and for my kids. But from this application, it goes quite a few ways because in this year or 2025, end of 2025, Texas Parks and Wildlife opened up applications for new certificate locations on bottom oyster leases, which is the first time that that's happened since 1988. A lot of these leases are, they're old historical reefs. They're hard, hard bottom, meaning they're not muddy, but there's no oysters, no shell on them. And so seed application would be perfect on these leases because it's got a hard bottom to support the seed. You can kick start it. You don't have to wait on natural spat set. You don't have to bring in a bunch of culch to put there to catch a natural spat set. And the opposite would be is if it has silt or mud, well, seed's not going to work because first you need to get your reef up above the mud line. And so I was looking at it from, I put in applications for new leases in Galveston Bay. And so if this works on this lease, can I take and really multiply it on a larger scale on these new applications that I submitted for COLs? And on these new COLs, that's going to be very beneficial to the bay too, because we're taking, the reef has to be degraded and there's a lot of metrics you got to go through in sampling to Parks and Wildlife. And we're taking and bringing these degraded reefs back to productive reefs. And so I just want this to be a tool in the toolbox. But when we deployed this, to answer your question, you know, I had Galveston Bay Foundation out there. I had CPR, Coastal Preservation and Restoration. I had several of these conservation groups that come out with us to see how this is going to work. And I've been updating them on, you know, how the oysters are doing as they're growing.
1: What is a big misconception, do you think, about the Galveston Bay or maybe these Gulf Coast water oysters that you wish people would know about?
10: Well, you know, there's anytime there's a big scare with Vibrio or something, that's a big issue. And it's, the chances of getting Vibrio is very slim. I mean, you got to have an immune deficiency, really. And it's, so if you, Vibrio is the same bacteria that if you eat an oyster and you have a immune deficiency, it can kill you. But it's also the same disease, the flesh-eating bacteria, that if you go into, if you're swimming out in the Gulf and you have a cut and you have an immune deficiency, it can. But very few people a year die from that, you know. And it's, so oysters are relatively safe. Our waters are constantly tested by the Department of State Health Services for bacteria and other issues. And in the summertime, because of Vibrio, we post-harvest process our oysters to kill all the Vibrio so that they're safe to consume and you don't have to worry about that, because Vibrio is really only relevant in the hotter months of the year.
1: Justin Woody, Vice President of Jerry's Seafood Inc., thanks for clearing that up, and thank you for all that wonderful information today on Hello Houston.
10: Yes, thank you guys for having us on and hopefully spreading some good word.
2: Go eat an oyster, all right?
10: There you go. Yes, sir.
2: Thank you.
1: Coming up, we'll talk about a grant that will help boost the University of Houston's nursing program. So don't go anywhere. Hello Houston continues.

0: I appreciate all these comments, but it wasn't enough. I really wish that Mike Huckabee himself or send a team from the U.S. Embassy to come visit my house so them can witness what's going on here, what happened to an American citizen in the West Bank.
1: I'm Rachel Abrams. That's Today on the Daily from the New York Times.
2: You can hear that tonight at 7 o'clock.
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6: 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And now Tessa Barrera and Ernie Manous.
1: Texas is facing a growing shortage of nurses, with the state projected to be short more than 57,000 registered nurses by the year 2032. Now, the University of Houston is getting a $750,000 in state funding grant to help expand nursing education, improve clinical training, and invest in new medical technology. Joining us to talk about the grant, Texas's impending nursing shortage, and how the University of Houston is working to address the shortage and train the nurses of the future is Catherine Tart, Dean of the Gessner College of Nursing at the University of Houston. Catherine, welcome to Hello Houston.
7: Thank you so much.
8: Dean Tart, thank you for being here. I guess the place to start with this is, why do you think we are facing this kind of a shortage? What has shifted out there?
7: So population has shifted. Our state is growing by leaps and bounds every day. We say there's about 1,000 new people moving into the state. We also know that our population is getting older. Our age is growing, and so our life expectancy, thank goodness for us, is getting a lot longer. And with that comes multiple what we call comorbidities. Mm-hmm. And so we have people who are living longer and have more health issues as they do that, and more people. So it's hard to keep up with the number of nurses that we need and the number of physicians that we need as well. So it's a combined issue that we have within the healthcare arena.
8: As you look at the population size growing, and I understand that part, are you also noticing that the level of those going into the profession has been declining, or has that been staying stable and the problem is that the amount of need is what's been growing?
7: So we have been in universities and community colleges educating more nurses than we've ever educated before. So our numbers are not going down. Our numbers are going up. We just can't keep up with it. So that is part of the issue. So the way that our state hopefully is helping us is to infuse more funding into our profession so that we can educate even more. With that, though, we have to have nurses that have their doctoral degrees or a minimum of master's degrees to teach. So we want to have master faculty teaching our own profession. So that's an issue, making sure that we have enough of those faculty. Only about 4% of nurses have a master's degree, and less than 1% of us have our doctoral degrees as nurses. So that's a space that we really try to grow as well. But the funding that we have from the state right now is really important, because it will help us, we hope, use some of the technologies that are available, and it will help us hopefully grow and teach our faculty how to teach our students better.
1: Dean Tart, we know that rigorous training is so important, especially when you're sending out these young nurses to take care of really our society. You know, there's such an important, critical part of our overall well-being. But how do you intend to combat the extreme burnout and the retention issues? Because you can leave school ready to serve, ready to be a nurse, and then as we've seen, retention has been a really serious problem, especially post-COVID, right?
7: Oh, my. Yes. COVID really did a number on our profession, right? Mm-hmm. Because nurses were the front line. We cared for patients right at the what we call the sharp end of the care continuum. And, you know, maybe a nurse would see one or two patient deaths, you know, maybe in a month, maybe, but we were seeing maybe up to five a day. And it was very exhausting, very stressful, a lot of post-traumatic stress for our nurses. And our nurses really did get burned out. And it not just nursing, but a lot of the professions, are respiratory therapists and lots of folks as well. But it was, and it is, sometimes we talk about COVID and some of our nurses cry because they are still so traumatized by the care that they rendered to people, and it was very, very difficult. So nurses worked overtime, and then they got even more burned out because people were like going different places, doing different things, saying they couldn't be nurses anymore. There were just so many spaces that our hospitals and our healthcare providers had to deal with. There was a time we had like 44% vacancy rate in some of our hospitals because nurses were so exhausted. So as we're building that back up, right, we're still feeling the effects of that. We feel that in lots of different areas. We feel it in education. We feel it in our hospital settings. But we are coming back. Right. Mm-hmm. So that's a good sign, but we still need to come back more. So we are looking for students who are very excited about the future of healthcare. I always say when you become a nurse, it's not what you do, it's who you are. And nursing can give you a profession for your entire lifetime. I am absolute living proof of that. I can't imagine being anything else except a nurse. And I love the University of Houston, and I love the Indian Barbara Gessner College of Nursing. So this is what we do, because we realize that there's a patient in a bed that needs care, and they need the care of a nurse who brings quality, who brings safety, and who brings that compassionate care. But opposite side is true too, right? We need to care for ourselves. Mm-hmm. And so that is one of the things that we try to teach now, is that care for our nurses. And teach our young people how to care for themselves as well. Sleeping well, eating well, exercising, not doing anything that would cause us to be sick, like smoking or, driving fast cars or anything that would get us in trouble. But just keeping that ourselves very, very healthy and happy. As best as we can, because we come to work every day taking care of people whose cups are half empty because they're sick, their lives have changed for the better or for the worst, but they do change. And so as nurses, we cannot come to work with our cups half empty, because that will really drag us down. So we have to be hopeful and happy and optimistic so that we can help our patients find that continuum of life where they will now thrive and flourish in a really important way. And we do that at the University of Houston. And so this grant will help us do that. We will use technology to help us with teaching our students and our new faculty and our current faculty how to use some of that new technology, how to talk with family members about questions that are hard questions to talk about with end of life, for example. Talk to our families about really good communication from our patients or for our patients, from our students and our faculty. Communication and that empathetic communication is really an important piece of what we do as nurses. And it's not something that we do automatically. It's something that we have to train and teach our students how to do. So these are the things that we hope that this grant will help us, so that it will help our students to assimilate better into the profession and, as you said, not burn out as easily as maybe they have been lately. But we do know that in our simulation exercises that we do, we teach our students and we are able to evaluate them and help them to move forward in a safe environment in our clinical area. So the grant will be very helpful, not only for our students and our current faculty, but also for the new faculty that we hire as we grow our program.
8: We're speaking with Catherine Tart, who is the Dean of the Gessner College of Nursing at the University of Houston. If you'd like to join the conversation, give us a call, 713-440-8870. Dean Tart, I have the utmost respect for the work nurses do, and it's often said that nurses are the human face of medical care because they are the first ones you're going to encounter. They spend more time with the patient than, and especially in today's day and age when doctors come in, do their look, move on, that nurses are there with you for the care. And it takes a very special person who can truly do all of what you just said and be able to effectively deliver all of this. And so, yes, my hat off to nurses. My mom has spent quite a bit of time going in and out of the hospitals at her advanced age, and we encounter a lot of them. Mm-hmm. And the specialty and the uniqueness of what nurses do is just beyond compare in this entire medical environment we live in today.
7: Yes, we do. We are there 24/7. We're the eyes and ears for our patients. We're their advocates. When our patients can't speak for themselves or they don't know what's happening, it's up to us to help translate that into words and to spaces where they literally can understand their care. And you always know a good nurse, and you know a nurse that may not connect very well either with the patient, but everybody, we want them all to be trained and educated so that they can deliver that safe and quality care. And remember, we're doing it also within an environment that is not like their home, right? Mm-hmm. We're doing it in an environment where a patient may have a different cultural background than we have, but we have to try to find that happy medium, that the compassionate, empathetic communication with our patients that really make for the care that's needed. And I always say to our students, you know, you really... who do we look for? We look for the student who is brilliant, because you have to know microbiology, you have to know anatomy and physiology, you have to know the human growth and development across the lifespan. You have to have all of this behind you so that you can literally do that care. And then you go through your nursing program. In our nursing program, our students go through a minimum of 8 different clinical rotations: pediatrics, obstetrics, community health, research, and leadership. They go through medical, surgical, psych, mental health. So these are all the spaces that they are involved with. And then this grant will also help us to give simulated experiences to our students so they all get the same thing. So maybe not everybody gets to see a patient with a psychotic episode, but we can simulate that with this grant so that every patient, every student then can have an experience with a simulated patient with a psychotic episode, for example, and know how to somewhat deal with that. how to deal with more than one patient at a time. How do you prioritize the care that your four patients might be needing? So these are the things that our grant will hopefully help us move forward with our researchers, Dr. Raji Pillay and Dr. Cheryl Brohard, who are the PI and co-PI on this grant and who are expert faculty within the University of Houston's Gesner College of Nursing. So
1: we have
7: my hats off to my faculty.
1: We have a listener who asked, how will U of H School of Nursing assist nurses already working as LVNs get their bachelor's of science in nursing while they are still working? Because many of us must do that. Many of us must still work. This would help fill the nursing shortage with less years of education needed, according to Tamara. Do you have an answer for that?
7: Tamara, thank you for your interest in moving forward with your degree towards the baccalaureate degree. We all are working. I think every nurse is working, so that's part of our burnout, right? I always say it's like a Thanksgiving plate. You want to put everything on that plate. But sometimes when we go forward and we want to better ourselves, we have to take some things off the plate. So you can't eat it all, even though we want to, or you have to just eat it slower. An LVN moves forward just as any other nursing student would move forward with their educational journey to becoming a nurse. We have students that come to us who are LVNs and move forward with our programming. So it's a bachelor's degree that we offer at the University of Houston. And we also have a master's degree in nursing and our doctor of nursing practice. So the journey can last a while. It just depends on where the person wants to land. So, yeah.
8: Thank you very much, Catherine.
7: Good question.
8: Catherine Tart is the Dean of the Gesner College of Nursing at the University of Houston. Thank you for all the work you do and for educating that next generation of nurses that are coming our way. We appreciate it.
7: Well, you are welcome, and it's our pleasure, actually. Thank you.
8: And that brings us to the end of the show.
1: Well, what a complete show.
8: I will tell you, though, the last hour made me want to go out for oysters, and now I want a Thanksgiving plate.
1: Oh, okay. Well, I'm so inspired because for these young, new generation of nurses, men and women, I mean, what a career path. I mean, it's just it's something that is just filled with honor. My aunt, Anna, who is one of the best persons I ever knew, RIP, she was a nurse, and they are just incredible people. I got to co-sign with you on
8: remember,
1: that.
8: On this planet, the first person you will probably see is a nurse, and the last person you will probably see may be a nurse.
1: Good stuff.
8: With
1: Good
8: us
1: stuff.
8: Our whole lives. All right, we'll be back tomorrow, and then you'll see us again. Bye-bye.
6: 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The Hello Houston production team includes Garrett Bowman, William Menivar, Laura Walker, Jed Altide, Todd Holslander, Jayla Rhodes, Mark DiClaudio, Tom Carter, and Jim Kovacic. 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
11: From NPR and WBUR Boston, I'm Scott Tong.
12: I'm Peter O'Dowd. It's Here and Now.
11: Coming up, North Carolina will send ballots to voters on Friday. Will President Trump's executive order to limit voting by mail cause trouble for state election officials?
12: Also, the man charged with killing conservative activist Charlie Kirk will stand trial after a judge ruled there is enough evidence to charge him with aggravated murder.
11: And a story of a flight to Spain grounded over a passenger's poorly named Bluetooth network.
13: Again, if there's a bomb on the flight, they're not going to label it bomb. Like, this is somebody being stupid.
11: These stories and the plastics industry could be writing curriculum and lesson plans for your kids' classroom. Coming up here and now.
12: The news is first.
1: Live from NPR News in Washington, I'm Lakshmi Singh. The United States and Iran's militaries are trading fire, but Iranian civilians may have also come under attack. Iranian state media report a wedding party was hit in a U.S. strike that killed at least five people and injured scores more. U.S. Central Command says it does not target civilians, but is aware of the reports. NPR's Hadil Alshalchi is monitoring diplomatic efforts to end the more than six-month-old war.
14: Iranian President Masoud Pezeshkian said Iran would go back to a ceasefire it reached with the U.S. in June if President Trump is willing to do so also. He said that Iran would, quote, immediately reciprocate if the U.S. commits to the promises it made in a memorandum of understanding.
1: That's NPR's Hadil Alshalchi reporting. It has been a week since a powerful flood devastated riverside communities in Nepal and Tibet, and rescuers are still trying to locate hundreds of people reported missing from around a dozen hydropower plants. That includes some 500 believed to be trapped inside. More from NPR's Dia Hadid.
15: Nepal's military is leading rescue effort, and on X they shared a video of khaki-clad men pulling themselves through on ropes in a narrow, dark, dripping tunnel. And just finding that tunnel is an achievement. Arnold Dix, a tunneling expert, describes the flood.
16: Like a bomb's gone off. We've got multiple power stations all blown up. In each of them, we've potentially got people trapped.
15: And he says it's a challenge to find the power stations because they were covered up by mud, debris and boulders. They're trying to locate the tunnels of the plants because that will lead them into the turbines. A government spokesman said two tunnel rescue teams from India and another from China had arrived to assist Nepali workers. The spokesman said crews had not yet made any rescues. Dia Hadid, NPR News.
1: OpenAI is facing 30 new lawsuits over a deadly school shooting in Canada earlier this year. NPR's Shannon Bond reports the company is accused of failing to alert police about the alleged shooter's violent conversations with ChatGPT.
17: The lawsuits filed in federal court in San Francisco accuse OpenAI of putting its public image ahead of safety. They allege the company's chief global affairs team, which handles public relations, overruled calls from OpenAI's safety team to notify police about chats investigators believe posed a credible threat. OpenAI denies the claims and says the safety team does not report to global affairs. The new cases build on seven lawsuits brought against OpenAI in April from victims of a shooting that killed five students and a teacher at a secondary school in Tumbler Ridge, British Columbia in February. OpenAI says it has a zero-tolerance policy for using its tools to assist in committing violence. Shannon Bond, NPR News.
1: From Washington, this is NPR.
18: Live from the Texas newsroom, I'm Shelby Rose. The remnants of Tropical Storm Edward are moving slowly across Texas, bringing heavy rainfall to eastern parts of the state. Hardin County is reporting 20 inches of rain from overnight. National Weather Service meteorologist Cameron Self says Lake Livingston is getting similar rainfall totals in addition to high winds.
19: Particularly on the southern end of the lake, they've actually had wind gusts over 50 miles per hour overnight. There's even been some reports of power outages and some trees down up there.
18: Edward made landfall near the Texas-Louisiana border yesterday afternoon with winds clocked at 60 miles per hour. State lawmakers say they still aren't sure how much water data centers are using, as many of the companies have not filed mandatory reports. However, they do know that number is about to go up as more projects are in the works. That was part of the testimony during a hearing in Austin. Lubbock State Senator Charles Perry chairs the committee.
20: I individually, along with 180 other members, I'm certain, will have best practices bills related to data centers. I think every member's district has had an impact from a data center conversation.
18: Data centers face growing backlash in Texas over their energy and water use. Tarrant County commissioners have voted to reduce the number of polling stations available this November by roughly 30%. Commissioner Roderick Miles Jr., a Democrat who voted against the measure, says the move targets some of his area's poorest residents.
0: And what we are doing is basically telling those poor people, we're punishing them for being poor.
18: Republicans on the court say the move will save money by reducing polling stations in areas with low turnout. I'm Shelby Rose in the Texas Newsroom.
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11: I'm Peter O'Dowd in Phoenix. It's Here and Now. In just 2 days, North Carolina will mail out ballots for the midterm election, and it comes at an uncertain time. The Trump administration is trying to restrict voting by mail, and state election officials in North Carolina are also pushing some big last-minute changes. Colin Campbell is Capitol Bureau Chief for WUNC in Chapel Hill. Colin, welcome back.
25: Hey, Peter, thanks for having me.
11: And let's start with this news from the federal level. The president is trying to use the Postal Service to restrict voting by mail. There's an ongoing legal fight we've been hearing about over the past couple of days. How's North Carolina dealing with the uncertainty of that story?
25: Well, North Carolina is certainly going to have the one of the more difficult times of states in dealing with this if this goes through and the courts allow it to proceed over the next couple of days and weeks, because we're one of the first states, as you mentioned, to start mailing out absentee ballots. That's going to happen at noon on Friday. And we're sort of waiting to hear information about how this might be implemented. I think the state elections board seems to be taking a wait-and-see approach to see what ultimately comes down and has to be implemented. But we saw the state attorney general, Democrat Jeff Jackson, last week join other attorneys general across the country in filing a lawsuit. And he says some of the changes that could take place as part of this Postal Service process would be, in his words, nearly impossible to implement within the next week here in the state as counties across the state start this process.
11: Well, yesterday we reported on a federal whistleblower who said the U.S. Postal Service is rushing to create this new portal that states would have to use to submit a list of verified voters. And the report from the whistleblower says the Postal Service is just unequipped to create that system in such a short amount of time. What's the view from North Carolina? Were officials there prepared to comply and to make that list?
25: I think that's going to be the big challenge. They have not said a whole lot about their preparations, what they've been doing. I've asked some questions of the State Board of Elections today and haven't heard back. The State Board of Elections members had a closed session meeting with attorneys for the Elections Board just this morning to hear an update on where the legal wrangling around this stands and what this might look like in North Carolina. But certainly I think there's a big fear that with all the potential pitfalls in this system, that, you know, if the barcodes are being scanned and something doesn't scan correctly, then you have a whole batch of ballots that get sent back to the states and counties and start the process over again. This may be not a huge issue if you're a voter who's an early bird and casting your ballot here in September. But as we get closer to Election Day, North Carolina requires that absentee ballots be received at the County Board of Elections by the time polls close on Election Day. And certainly if the process gets dragged out to get your absentee ballot and get it back where it needs to go, some folks might not have their votes counted in time.
11: You know, at the same time, there's also big changes potentially coming from the state's Republican-led State Board of Elections. What do we need to know about some of the rules and things they're considering there?
25: Yeah, so the State Board of Elections in North Carolina is controlled by a Republican majority, as you mentioned, because they're appointed by the state auditor, which is kind of an unusual system, but was a way that the legislature tried to put GOP control over elections administration in this state. And they passed some new rules back in July that would change the system, but was a way that the legislature tried to put GOP control over elections administration in this state. And they passed some new rules back in July

0: You from our state legislature. Our state legislature is not in session until after Election Day, as all the lawmakers are back in their districts campaigning. But we found out in the last day or so that the State Board of Elections may go ahead with this through a different process by sending out a memo with guidance to local election officials to implement some of these rules on a different level. There was a meeting this morning to discuss that. They postponed it to Friday morning. So we may be finding out hours before absentee ballots go out what these final rules actually look like.
1: Well, wait a minute. If there are changes coming out hours before absentee ballots are set to be put in the mail, what might that mean? Could it affect the election?
0: Potentially, these are all sort of minor tweaks, but the challenge for North Carolina specifically is that we have extremely close elections where ballots, particularly absentee ballots, get challenged after the election when a race, and sometimes statewide races like our U.S. Senate race, could come down to, you know, a 1,000-vote margin, and suddenly you see a lot of legal wrangling over, you know, who followed the rules, what were the rules, were the rules constitutional, were they legal? So there's a lot of potential pitfalls that could sort of gum up the works here in North Carolina, depending on how these are implemented and if we have really close elections here that attract a lot of scrutiny in the coming months or so.
1: Colin, just briefly, we've been talking about policy. What do everyday voters, what do people in North Carolina think about all this?
0: You know, I don't know that people are following the ins and outs. I mean, we're talking about meetings of the State Board of Elections, the Rules Review Commission, things that even some journalists probably aren't super up to date on how some of these things work. I think a lot of people are going to be finding out if some of these rules and procedures are problematic. They're going to learn in the coming weeks as they get their absentee ballots, as they try to vote, as they discover some problems in the way things work that's maybe not as smooth as it has been in past elections. So I think we're gonna hear from people as we go through this election process as any of these things cause problems.
1: Colin Campbell is Capitol Bureau Chief for WUNC in Chapel Hill. Colin, thank you.
0: Thanks a lot.
2: The man accused of shooting and killing Charlie Kirk, the conservative activist, will stand trial. A Utah judge made that ruling yesterday. The defendant is Tyler Robinson. Kirk was founder of Turning Point USA, a conservative youth organization. He was shot and killed nearly a year ago at Utah Valley University. We have on the line Sean Higgins, reporter with member station KUER in Salt Lake City. Sean, welcome to the program.
3: Thank you for having me, Scott.
2: So the judge here, Tony Graff in Provo, Utah, ruled prosecutors gave enough evidence to proceed to trial. Tell us about some of that evidence.
3: So there is a lot of evidence here, and that was the main job of the prosecution, was to show probable cause that there was enough evidence that Robinson should stand trial. I think first and foremost here, there's the fact that Robinson turned himself into police the day after the shooting. And outside of that, there's also surveillance video that we've seen from the day of the shooting that prosecutors say shows Robinson arriving on the Utah Valley University campus, moving around, even moving across the rooftop where police say Kirk was shot from, and then ultimately escaping campus that day. DNA evidence was presented that links him to the rifle that was allegedly used to kill Kirk. There are messages between Robinson and his romantic partner at the time that prosecutors say amounts to a confession as well.
2: And yesterday in court, the defense also made its case. Can you tell us a little about that?
3: So the defense was really two parts to this. First and foremost, they were really pushing back on publishing this evidence at all ahead of a trial. Their main argument was that this is such a high-profile case that a future jury pool would be tainted if all the evidence was made public and a fair trial would be impossible. And the other prong of that is the state is going after what's called an aggravated murder charge here in Utah, which carries the death penalty. And the defense is really focused on taking that off the table. So they are arguing that Tyler Robinson did not put anyone else at risk when he shot and killed Charlie, allegedly shot and killed Charlie Kirk. That is a key component of the code here in Utah. You have to knowingly put other people at risk. And those were the two main arguments that were presented.
2: Yeah. Now, will prosecutors also argue that the motivation here was political?
3: Prosecutors are seeking what's called a victim targeting enhancement that says that Tyler Robinson targeted Charlie Kirk because of his political beliefs. As you said before, Charlie Kirk founded Turning Point USA, a very overtly political organization toward conservative, religious, Republican politics. And they're really the only

0: only evidence that is showing any sort of political link to from Tyler Robinson to Charlie Kirk is one of these text messages between Robinson and his boyfriend, where he said that he had enough of Charlie Kirk's hate. But I think that's interesting in that there is no other evidence that we have seen so far that shows that Tyler Robinson spoke about Charlie Kirk either online, to his friends, to his family. So that is really something that the defense is really keying in on, and they're saying that this was not a politically motivated attack.
1: Yeah. And as you say, is so much of the country was paying attention to the death of Charlie Kirk. Yesterday, inside the courtroom, was there much reaction that you saw either in person or on a screen?
0: Well, it goes without saying that this trial has garnered national and international attention. Seating inside the courtroom is incredibly limited. The media is not allowed any sort of electronics on the inside. We're taking notes with pen and paper. There's only about a dozen seats for the public. But both Mr. Robinson and Mr. Kirk's families are in the courtroom. Erica Kirk has been there both yesterday and during an evidentiary hearing back in July. Charlie Kirk's parents are both there. At times, things were very emotional, and they would have to leave the courtroom when evidence was shown that showed the shooting. That is something that obviously a family member does not want to live through. So the reaction inside the courtroom has been muted. There's obviously rules of decorum inside the courtroom. But outside of the courtroom, there are crowds of people who have come from all over the country. They camp overnight in some cases to get a glimpse at this trial. And it's really a cultural moment in for some people to be there and say they were here.
1: And what about the defendant at key moments in this court proceeding? Any reaction from him?
0: Very little. Throughout the length of this process, he's been very stoic, sitting at the table with his defense attorneys, at times maybe taking a note here or there, whispering very briefly to one of his lawyers. But as far as reaction from him, very little that we've seen.
1: Okay. And briefly, do we know when the actual trial will happen?
0: Right now, we should say that Robinson entered a plea of not guilty yesterday after these charges were read. Right now, there will be a pretrial conference on October 23rd, and that is when a trial date could be set.
1: All right. Sean Hickens is a reporter with member station KUER in Salt Lake City. Sean, thanks so much.
0: Thank you.
1: It's here and now.
2: Singapore faces a demographic crisis, so its leaders are rolling out an ambitious plan to stabilize falling birth rates. 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
3: We will walk alongside parents throughout the journey of raising their children.
2: Here in the U.S., where birth rates are also falling, experts are taking notice. I'm Elsa Chang. That's on All Things Considered from NPR News.
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5: The flood watch has been extended until 7 a.m. Thursday, as we still could see some scattered showers and thunderstorms associated with Edward tonight and into Thursday morning. Some of those pockets of heavy downpours could potentially produce rainfall rates of 2 to 4 inches an hour, which could lead to street flooding or allow for any ongoing flooding to continue into tomorrow. Otherwise, we'll have some cloud cover around today with high temperatures climbing into the upper 80s or low 90s for highs on your Wednesday. I'm meteorologist Elise Smith for News 88.7.
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9: It's Here and Now. Health Secretary Robert F. Kennedy Jr. is trying to make America healthy again, but can he do it Without the help of dietitians, the industry is struggling, even as the federal government is investing time and money to promote healthy eating. Isabella Cueto is a chronic disease reporter with our editorial partner at STAT. Isabella, welcome.
10: Thanks for having me.
9: You spoke with a dietitian who expects a job like hers will no longer exist 20 years from now. Why? What are the headwinds?
10: So, well, there are several. So there are some that are more longstanding. So if you talk to a dietitian who's been around a while, they will say pay has been pretty bad for a long time, and it varies depending on where you live. And then there are new issues cropping up. So, for example, as of 2024, dietitians are required to have a master's degree and a 1,000-hour internship under their belt before they can even sit for a certification exam. Mm. So you think about that level of commitment, that level of potential debt to then be making something like $55,000 a year in Louisiana, and it's not very appealing to many of them.
9: Does insurance typically cover the work of a dietitian?
10: In very limited cases. So if someone has, for example, kidney disease or recently got a kidney transplant, they would qualify for this service. Some private insurers will cover a limited number of sessions for people if they have certain chronic conditions. It's not very much coverage, but there is a bill right now in Congress that would give more Medicare patients access, but the fate of that is quite uncertain right now.
9: Okay, so it's salary, it's some of the costs and requirements of education, maybe the insurance system is causing some headwinds. What does all that mean for the pipeline of dietitians in this country?
10: Well, what we're seeing is indications that there is not as much interest in a career in dietetics, and specifically in clinical dietetics. So the dietitians that work in hospitals taking care of the sickest patients, there are fewer people going into those jobs and more people going into private practice or outpatient clinics, or even into other careers like nursing.
9: Now, what's interesting to me about this is that these conditions are happening even as the Make America Healthy Again movement has been pushing significant new policies in places like schools and hospitals across the United States. Why is that?
10: Yeah, well, like I said, a lot of these problems have been structural and going on for a long time. But then you also think about these new pressures. So, for example, Medicare and Medicaid wants to require more reporting on nutrition in patients that are hospitalized. And that requires exactly the people I just mentioned, the clinical dietitians who are in short supply. In some places, there's maybe one of them or, you know, one that works on a weekend. And so these things are coming up against each other, where MAHA wants to center nutrition. They're trying to pass policies to do this. And yet the people who are experts in nutrition service are just not really there.
9: Mm. Is that expertise getting tapped, you know, at least what is there, is that getting tapped inside the administration?
10: I think it's unclear. I spoke to a lot of dietitians who were like, why is our academy, you know, our group that represents dietitians' interests, why are they not doing more to make us central in the MAHA movement? Why are these wellness influencers giving nutrition advice when we have completed all of this schooling? And then you also look at the administration, and there hasn't really been a centering of dietitians in the work that they have done. Some things like the new food pyramid, the new dietary guidelines, go against longstanding consensus in nutrition.
9: Right. They're kind of flipping that food pyramid upside down to emphasize things like meat instead of vegetables. Is that right?
10: Yes. Yeah. And there's one dietitian who my colleague Lauren Chan spoke to who said, I was really interested in MAHA, but then I saw them talking about how school meals are bad and how we're going to make all these changes to school meals to make them healthier. But a lot of those goals had already been introduced or were already implemented. And so she said, this is not new information. It's just being portrayed as a new thing.
9: So considering what you've described here, what's the pitch that dietitians are trying to make to argue that they should be playing a bigger role in our lives?
10: Well, they say we are the nutrition experts. We are the people who can do everything from crafting a meal plan for a patient, you know, sitting with them for an hour where a doctor or nurse doesn't have that time. Or we can even care for the people who are extremely sick. They can't chew, for example, and so they need tube feeding or other nutrition supports. There's a really wide range of work that they can do to center nutrition as a healthcare tool, and that's just not really being used for various reasons.
9: Isabella Cueto is a chronic disease reporter for STAT. Isabella, thank you.
10: Thank you.
1: The Hermitage, President Andrew Jackson's home in Nashville, Tennessee, has updated its tour, now highlighting the lives of people enslaved by Jackson and his family. The tour is called In Their Footsteps, but some descendants say they're disappointed in the redesign. Cynthia Abrams of member station WPLN reports.
11: The tour never enters the looming Greek Revival mansion where the 7th U.S. president once resided.
12: This is a former slave quarter, later freedman's cabin, lived in by this gentleman named Alfred Jackson.
11: Instead, it leads visitors through the living quarters, workyard, stables, spring house, and recently discovered cemetery where enslaved people were buried. The tour used to go into the mansion, but this summer, the Hermitage is launching an updated version.
12: We found that there was too much emphasis on Jackson's realm and the enslaved people who worked in it. We wanted to focus on the enslaved people's world and how the Jacksons fit in to that.
11: That's director of visitor experience Cody Youngblood. He says the revised tour offers a more honest look at who Jackson was. And it's not always a pretty portrayal.
12: Jackson would then put out runaway advertisements.
11: Youngblood passes around a copy of the chilling ad, where Jackson offered money in exchange for lashes.
12: This is the only one where an enslaver provided a financial incentive for the beating of an enslaved person.
11: Andrew Jackson is known for his battlefield successes against the British during the War of 1812 and his two-term presidency. That's when he paid off the national debt and signed the Indian Removal Act of 1830, which resulted in the Trail of Tears. And over the course of his life, Jackson and his family enslaved more than 300 people. The Hermitage has faced its share of criticism over the years. Before 2018, there was no guided tour about slavery on the plantation. But some descendants of the enslaved say this year's update is still missing the mark. Jamel Campbell Gooch is a community organizer in Nashville. His ancestor is Esquire Hayes, who was enslaved by Jackson and is mentioned on the tour. Campbell Gooch says without an apology from the Andrew Jackson Foundation, a tour feels exploitative.
13: If we can't even get a simple apology, it's kind of disheartening. And I start to think it's the motivation to solely make money.
11: A tour ticket costs $50. The Hermitage did not say whether they plan an apology. They say ticket proceeds go back into preservation of the site and education. But those dollars aren't going toward descendants, which is what Campbell Gooch thinks should be happening through a scholarship fund. Because, he says, there needs to be some sort of reconciliation.
13: For me, my family doesn't want to go there. Once they found out that they were actually enslaved there, they don't want to be in that space, right? Because it's a space of tremendous harm.
11: Campbell Gooch says he's aware there are others who feel differently, like Courtney Clayton and her mother, Beverly.
14: We are directly related to Alfred Bradley Jackson. And if you've ever been to the Hermitage, he's a slave that's buried right next to him and his wife.
11: Her mother, Beverly Clayton, doesn't have the same qualms about being on the site. She used to attend reunions held by the Hermitage. But both she and her daughter would like to see more effort from the Hermitage, like the scholarship idea or help in keeping lineages up to date.
15: I'm proud of my family. I'm proud of my lineage. I'm proud just to know, because, you know, not too many people can reach back and be able to find, hey, this is my ancestor. He did this and he did that.
11: It's important, Beverly says, because those experiences are where she and her family came from.
14: Slavery was not that long ago. You have living people quite literally walking around the city of Nashville that are descendants of these people.
11: Slavery caused immeasurable harm in ways that are still playing out today. And that's the challenge for the Hermitage, finding a way to tell that history without causing more pain. For NPR News, I'm Cynthia Abrams in Nashville.
9: And just a reminder, we're working on stories to mark the 25th anniversary of the September 11th attacks, which is coming up next Friday, and we still need your help.
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9: Marianne Scott is a retired career Foreign Service officer, and on 9/11, she tells us she stepped outside the State Department building and saw smoke billowing up from the Pentagon. Marianne says that day inspired her to work with 9/11 families to build a more compassionate world.
16: We were people, a group of people who saw that the militaristic response couldn't be our only response as a country, and that the generosity of our country, our ability to make friends, not just punish enemies, needed to be a part of our response as well.
1: Thanks, Marianne, for that recording. We've heard so far from young adults and parents, people serving in the military on or after 9/11. What about you? The impact of September 11th on you? Again, go to hereandnow.org/remember, and we may share your contribution on our show, Here and Now.

0: telling the stories of the University of Houston. This is a UH Moment.
1: University of Houston evolutionary biologists received a nearly $1 million National Science Foundation grant to study how mutation rates evolve across species. Professors Ricardo Acevedo and Rebecca Zufall, along with researchers from partnering institutions, will investigate how an organism's reproductive mode influences the speed at which its DNA mutates. The UH team will examine Tetrahymena, a microscopic single-celled freshwater organism with a record low mutation rate. Partnering researchers will study snails and mustard plants, offering a comparison Zufall said is critical to uncovering biological patterns.
2: We want to find broad patterns that underlie how populations evolve across all of life.
1: Acevedo said that understanding how nature controls DNA mutation speeds could provide critical insights into cancer progression and antibiotic resistance.
3: We're helping understand evolution more broadly in all kinds of systems, from cancer to the evolution of antibiotic resistance or drug resistance, something that has a lot of practical, interesting applications.
0: Telling the stories of the University of Houston. 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
8: Today, let's talk about cultural complexity. The University of Houston Mathematics Department presents this program about the machines that make our civilization run and the people whose ingenuity created them. The theory of evolution is well understood and accepted. It explains how simple organisms gave rise to the multitude of complex creatures that inhabit our planet. But human societies and cultures also changed over the ages. The small hunting groups of our ancestors were the precursors of today's complex states, their stone tools replaced with the smartphones in our pockets. Does the evolution of our genes also impact cultural changes? Can cultural shifts impact the genetic makeup of our species in turn? A number of examples support this idea. For instance, most ancient human adults were lactose intolerant. As our ancestors domesticated animals, milk became a readily available food source. Those that could use it had an advantage over those that could not. The ability to digest milk in adulthood thus became widespread in certain societies. A cultural change, the domestication of animals, thus influenced our genes. But this new ability to drink milk in turn affected our culture. Those of our ancestors that could digest milk were less likely to slaughter their cattle for food. Some became shepherds and developed pastures. Hence, changes in our genes in turn influenced how we spend our time, how we raise animals, and how we use the land. These processes are the domain of dual inheritance theory, a mathematically grounded description of how our culture and our physical selves co-evolved. The theory also suggests that our capacity for culture evolved along with our genes. How we innovate and how we propagate knowledge has been shaped by evolution. The cost of experimentation can be high. You don't want to be the first to try a new type of plant or mushroom. If you remember a successful way to hunt, you will prosper. To use a well-worn phrase, we're lucky that not every generation needs to reinvent the wheel. And since our ability to learn is beneficial, it's possible that good learners had more children who were themselves good learners. The capacity to learn and impart information may have evolved and shaped our culture, but these capacities may have shaped our genetic selves in turn. Indeed, our capacity to absorb cultural information is remarkable compared to our closest relatives. Consider the Kellogg family, who in the 1930s began rearing their baby son Donald along with a baby chimpanzee. Their goal was to see whether the chimp would learn to behave and vocalize like a human. However, the experiment was halted when baby Donald started copying the chimp's shrieks. We have now mapped the human genome and found that we are more than just a product of this genetic information. The evolutionary biologist Theodosius Dobzhansky said that nothing in biology makes sense except in the light of evolution. To understand humans and our societies, we will need more than understand the evolution of our genes. We will need to understand how they evolved along with our culture. I'm Krisha Josic at the University of Houston, where we are interested in the way inventive minds work.
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10: 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And they find they can't. 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
12: I'm Jeremy Hobson. This summer has been one of extreme weather with record-breaking heat, devastating wildfires, and way more tornadoes than usual. And we're just starting hurricane season in the Atlantic. Scientists say things are getting much more severe because of rising temperatures due to global climate change. So how are extreme weather and climate change affecting you? That's next time on The Middle.
11: You can hear that tomorrow night at 8 p.m.
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15: And I'm Peter O'Dowd in Phoenix. It's Here and Now. Bluetooth. It connects your phone to your wireless headphones. It's convenient and it's safe. So a recent email to WBUR's Endless Thread podcast got some attention. A listener sent a thread from the United Airlines subreddit. A Reddit user named Ryan Jones had posted from a plane saying passengers on the flight from Newark to Mallorca, Spain, were being told to turn off all their Bluetooth devices or the captain would turn the plane around. Well, producer Grace Tatter talked to some of the passengers after their trip, and she shares their story with Endless Thread host Ben Brock Johnson and Amory Sievertson.
16: Okay, so after a listener shared this thread on our subreddit, I started sending some DMs to the passengers on board to try to get some answers, including OP Ryan, but also Jordan. She's a nurse practitioner from Little Rock, and she was flying to Palma with her best friend. Jordan is settling in when there is a commotion.
17: Our wheels were not even off the ground yet, Grace.
16: There's a couple sitting across the aisle from Jordan, and the woman is clearly alarmed.
17: She's like rocking back and forth, like at her husband. She's like tapping him. She's going, I'm freaking out. I'm freaking out. You have to tell them. And I look at my friend and I'm like, oh, no, no, no, no, no. We're going to Spain. Somebody get this girl a glass of wine, maybe a Xanax, perhaps. Like, we're not doing this.
16: Boarding complete, preparing for takeoff. You know the drill. Seatbelt sign on. Phone on airplane mode. This is all going on when the man in the couple unbuckles his seatbelt and starts running down the aisle to get a flight attendant.
17: And the flight attendant's going, sir, sit down. You're breaking FAA regulations. Like, you have to sit down. Sit down right now. And the girl's going, no, no, no, no. You don't understand. Like, there's a Bluetooth network. And the flight attendant kind of cuts them off. And she's like, I don't care about a Bluetooth network. Like, we are taking this plane off and you just, like, broke a huge safety protocol.
16: But the woman is insistent. She is not backing down.
17: She's like, no, there is a Bluetooth network. It is titled BOMB, capital B-O-M-B. Like, you have to land this plane. We cannot be on here. And the flight attendant again just reiterates, like, I'm not worked up over a Bluetooth network. Like, we have a flight to take care of. You need to, like, stop.
16: So at this point, the woman is not reassured by the flight attendant. She starts showing the other passengers her phone screen with the network on it, so including Jordan.
17: I took a little screenshot of it on my phone. I was like, this is weird, but also, again, if there's a bomb on the flight, they're not going to label it bomb. Like, this is somebody being stupid.
16: But Jordan sees the woman get more flight attendants involved. And at this point, they're more than an hour into the flight. And that's when the captain first makes an announcement telling people to turn off their Bluetooth devices.
17: There ends up being only two remaining, and one of them was the bomb network.
16: People sitting near Jordan know why the captain's making this announcement. Right. But on other parts of the plane, they're confused because, like, you don't necessarily have, like, the Bluetooth range that far. So they can't see what Jordan can see.
18: Yep.
16: So this is when Ryan turns to Reddit. The travel company he and his wife run together is called Room Service, thus his username, Ryan at Room Service.
19: I thought I was just asking a question that would get hopefully a trickle of responses from a few aviation geeks. I know the Redditor type because I've been on it. I guess in some sense I am one myself.
16: But Ryan quickly realizes that this thread is reaching far more people than the niche aviation geek community.
19: Someone said something to the tune of plane just squawked 7,700, which of course was foreign to me at the time, with a little skull emoji next to it, dot, dot, dot, what is happening? And that's when I was like, what is happening? What does that mean? Now I'm a little bit nervous.
18: What's the 411 on 7,700?
16: I was about to ask if you know what that means.
18: It's like a threat on the flight.
16: It means emergency. Yeah.
20: Oh, no.
16: So, yeah. So, that's unsettling. So, meanwhile, on another part of the plane, Jack, username Skyjacker, which he picked at random, not ever knowing that he'd be participating.
18: Shockingly relevant.
20: Yep. Right?
16: He hasn't thought to get on Reddit yet. So he has no idea what's going on.
21: I thought it was strange, but I was also, this is my first, you know, transatlantic, like, going to Europe flight. So I didn't know if that was par for the course or not.
16: Then the captain gets on the intercom again.
21: He says something to the tune of, I hate to do this. And then very long pause. Everybody's just like on the edge of their seat.
16: Ryan actually started to record this announcement that Jack is talking about, so we have some of the audio.
22: It's going to be returning back to Newark at this time. Unfortunately, because of one person who doesn't want to comply with the instructions, and because of the foolishness of this one person that wants to make a joke, and it's not funny, and it's compromising the integrity and the safety of not only its crew, but all the other passengers.
16: Okay, so finally the plane lands and it is surrounded by law enforcement. They like land a little bit away from the rest of the terminal. There are pictures on Reddit. You can just see like all these cop cars surrounding the plane. Jack takes his phone off of airplane mode and Googles to see if there are any articles about what's going on, what's happening.
1: And there were no national like news articles or anything, but there was a Reddit thread.
16: The passengers are told to keep all of their belongings on the plane except for their phones and passports. And then they're finally let off the plane and they're loaded onto shuttle buses.
19: We were sort of detained on shuttle buses for a long time. And another individual on Reddit that was on the airplane sent me a private or direct message and asked me what bus I was on. And we realized we're on the same buses, made eye contact, and just sort of exchanged some like conversation.
16: So Ryan's on one bus with another Redditor. Jack is on a different shuttle bus, and he can see a law enforcement agent going from bus to bus.
1: Eventually, he gets onto my bus. And this U.S. Marshal goes, all right, nobody's going to be in trouble or anything, but does anybody have a Bluetooth device named Bomb? And that's where I was like, oh, you got to be kidding me. Because I was like, oh, this is what all of this is about.
2: And I forgot up to this point that we knew that information, but a lot of people on the flight didn't know that this is all about a Bluetooth network called Bomb.
16: Right. They still, at this point, had no idea, unless you're like sitting on that part of the plane. So what do you do if you're on a bus with a bunch of other passengers who have been hugely delayed and rerouted, already up in the air, rerouted, hours off of their trip? Some sort of law enforcement officer comes on and asks if anybody has a Bluetooth device named Bomb. And all of a sudden you remember that, oops, you do.
3: Oh, man. What would I do? Furiously, like, take that off my phone as fast as possible.
2: Really? You wouldn't just own up to it?
3: I would own up to it. But I would be so nervous. I would be like, oh my God, it was me. That would be terrifying.
16: Well, this is what happened.
1: This, like, 16-year-old kid, like, raised his hand and was like, yeah, my smartwatch is titled Bomb, and it was, like, a joke, and I forgot about it and all that stuff.
16: So eventually, all of the other passengers, minus, as far as we know, the kid with the Bomb smartwatch, are allowed back on the plane. They take off around 2:30 a.m. in Newark with a new crew. They're in their same seats, so Jordan sees the couple who alerted flight attendants about the Bomb network.
17: No hard feelings, no bad blood, but I was just like, I'm over it. I got on the plane, put my eye mask on, went to sleep. I didn't even wake up until there was like an hour left in the flight.
16: All's well that ends well, because at least the three Redditors who we talked to, Jordan, Jack, and Ryan, had a wonderful time in Europe. And Ryan, who remember works in the travel industry, has a new pro tip for all of you travelers out there. If people do hit bizarre travel delays, do you recommend that they post to the airline subreddits?
19: Yeah, it's a very responsive crowd.
15: Reddit user Ryan Jones, just one of the United Airlines passengers who talked with Endless Thread producer Grace Tatter for this story. 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
14: This is Here and Now. 7 days, football fans, till the NFL season starts. The first game is a Super Bowl rematch between the New England Patriots and Seattle Seahawks. So let's talk money. Patriots quarterback Drake May makes about $9 million a year on average in his contract, compared to about $33 million a year on average for the Seahawks' Sam Darnold. And yeah, the numbers overall are going up. Question is, what's an NFL quarterback worth? How do teams do the math for this? Andrew Beaton covers the NFL for the Wall Street Journal, and he has broken down some of the numbers, and he joins us. Andrew, welcome to the program.
24: Thanks so much for having me.
14: So at the pricey end here, what are the elite quarterbacks making a year in the NFL?
24: So at the high end, you have a Patrick Mahomes who's making upwards of $60 million a year. You have another one in the Dallas Cowboys, Dak Prescott, $60 million a year. But generally, the going rate for the elite of the elite is above $50 million. You have about a dozen quarterbacks right now in the league who are making that every single year.
14: Wow. So above $50 million. So for the teams who do that, what's the argument for it? Is there a connection, a correlation between, you know, having an expensive, really good quarterback and winning the Super Bowl?
24: Well, there tends to be a correlation between having a good quarterback and winning the Super Bowl. Well, you know, this isn't a day and age when the salary cap, what each team is allowed to spend on its roster every year, is above $300 million. So you can't afford to pay a quarterback $60 million and still fit in a lot of other really good, talented players. At the same time, of course, a team wants to maximize its budget and spend it around elsewhere. And you brought up Drake May earlier. The dream for teams is when you have that quarterback who's young, which means he's on a cheap rookie contract, and then all of a sudden you have a talented player on a cheap deal and then can spend a fortune on the rest of your roster. But the reality is Drake May will eventually have to be paid a lot to stay on with the New England Patriots, and it's a price they'll probably be happy to pay because he's so good.
14: Oh, so is that kind of the dream window? If you draft a great quarterback, you get, what, 4 or 5 years of paying relatively small money for a great quarterback, and then the financial world changes quickly soon after that?
24: Yeah, that is always the dream window for teams, because when you come into the league, you're on a set rookie pay scale, and eventually market forces come into play and the player has to be re-signed. But during those early years, you can have someone who plays the most expensive, most important position in the sport on a way below market deal.
14: Yeah, yeah. Are there instructive examples out there, I guess, of teams that, you know, have paid top dollar for quarterbacks? They haven't really panned out, and suddenly they don't have enough money for the rest of the team, for a good quality rest of the team?
24: Yeah, I mean, there's teams that have definitely come to regret handing out this type of contract. I mean, you know, the Chiefs are more than happy to pay Patrick Mahomes because he's so talented. The Bills aren't questioning what they're paying Josh Allen because he's so good. But the Miami Dolphins gave one of those enormous deals to Tua Tagovailoa, and they released him and are stomaching $99 million or so in dead money to move on from him. The Arizona Cardinals are eating a ton of money because they released Kyler Murray after they inked him to a big deal several years ago. So teams definitely have come to regret these situations, but they also live in the fear that, all right, what is this team if we don't have our quarterback?
14: Yeah, yeah. Well, your recent article about all this focused on Baker Mayfield of the Tampa Bay Buccaneers quarterback. He is not happy. He makes a mere $33 million a year in his contract. What's kind of instructive about his case?
24: What makes his case thorny is that he feels he should be in that 50 plus million a year club. At the same time, there's a real question of, is he really one of those elite quarterbacks? Over the last few years or so, he's taken them to the playoffs a couple times, but he's graded out just sort of around average-ish. And so it's a really difficult proposition for the Buccaneers, because if they pay him that much, they won't be able to afford as much talent around him. At the same time, if they don't pay up for him, there's a very good chance that whoever they bring in to replace him won't be as good, and the team will suffer for another reason.
14: Yeah, yeah. So in general, have you seen patterns in the NFL that is, if they have a elite quarterback who makes elite money, then they make trade-offs on, say, the offensive line, or they can't buy the elite pass rusher on defense? I mean, what trade-offs do you see?
24: You have to make kind of trade-offs everywhere, because it's all sort of a percentage game, and different teams will handle it differently. There are teams that will spend less on their offense because they know they have a quarterback, or teams that will just sort of go all in and say, this is the strength of our roster and let's build around it. But all of these teams, it's funny because it's a game played with tackling and helmets and injuries, but a lot of the game comes down to clever accounting and deciding where are you going to invest resources in the savviest way possible.
14: Yeah, yeah. Well, the money people, they matter, of course. Andrew Beaton reports on all this for the Wall Street Journal. Andrew, thanks for the time.
24: Of course.
14: Here and Now is a production of NPR and WBUR. I'm Scott Tong in Washington, D.C.
15: I'm Peter O'Dowd in Phoenix. It's Here and Now.

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1: 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Plus an update on Tropical Storm Edward along the Texas Gulf Coast. 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
2: 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This afternoon, we still have that flood watch in effect. It'll be in effect until tomorrow morning. Otherwise, a 50% chance of an afternoon shower or thunderstorm, currently overcast and 80. I'm Tom Carter, and this is your NPR station, KUHF, Houston. 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
5: Christian nationalists, self-proclaimed pioneers, are moving to small U.S. towns to create their version of the American dream. From WAMU and NPR in Washington, this is 1A. Hi, I'm Jen White. Far-right white Christian nationalists with ties to Washington and financial backing from venture capital are descending on towns like Gainesboro, Tennessee, with plans for a radical social experiment. 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Then we break down what this movement means for the country and democracy. As ever, we're looking forward to hearing from you, too. 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
1: Live from NPR News, I'm Lakshmi Singh. Employers could be looking at the biggest increase in 24 years in how much they pay for their staff's health benefits. The consulting firm Marsh is out with its latest annual national survey of employer-sponsored health plans. It finds companies expect to pay an average of 8% more in 2027. That's likely to lead to higher premium costs for employees. The oil giant Chevron says it is expanding its operations in Venezuela, where it has operated for more than a century. This as the Trump administration partners with a private company in Venezuela that would give the United States access to 65 billion barrels of oil. NPR's Willa Rubin with details.
6: In an online statement, Chevron said it's gotten new land in Venezuela to tap for oil. It plans to invest more than $7 billion over the next 5 years, and that eventually it'll produce 600,000 barrels a day. For context, the entire country of Venezuela produces around 1 million barrels daily. Now, Venezuela's oil infrastructure has been in disrepair for decades. Analysts say it'll take time and millions of dollars to repair or rebuild it. But Venezuela is sitting on lots of oil. Chevron's move is part of a larger American push to rebuild Venezuela's oil infrastructure and to gain access to that oil. Willa Rubin, NPR News.
1: The jury in Lindsey Clancy's murder trial in Massachusetts remains deadlocked today. It told the judge that after nearly 28 hours of deliberation, it is still unable to reach a unanimous decision on whether Clancy should be held criminally responsible for the deaths of her three young children. And once again, the judge ordered jurors to continue deliberating. The jury has been weighing the defense's argument that Clancy suffered postpartum psychosis when she strangled her children to death in 2023. The prosecution argues Clancy knew what she was doing. An immigrant in custody of U.S. Immigration and Customs Enforcement has died hours after he was taken into detention. Latest from NPR's Vanessa Romo.
7: The death of a Chinese man in a U.S. territory marks the 57th death of an immigrant detainee held in the care of the government since the start of President Trump's second term. 24 of those have occurred since January 1st. U.S. Immigration and Customs Enforcement says Lian Yangwei was arrested by the Commonwealth of the Northern Mariana Islands Department of Public Safety on August 21st after allegedly attacking a family in their home. A day later, Wei, whose legal immigration status ended in 2019, was taken into ICE custody. But before any legal action could be taken, the 51-year-old was found unresponsive by a corrections officer during morning checks. Just hours later, Wei's official cause of death remains under investigation. Vanessa Romo, NPR News.
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8: Live from News 88.7 in Houston, I'm Gail DeLauder. They're doing water rescues northeast of Houston after Tropical Storm Edward passed through. It's now been downgraded to a tropical depression. The National Weather Service says the area could see several more inches of rain before tomorrow. Polk County has just issued a disaster declaration. The storm is now approaching the Dallas area. Mayor Whitmire is answering questions for the first time about why the police chief skipped a high-profile committee meeting last week. Police Chief Noe Diaz was supposed to answer questions from the City Council's Public Safety Committee. It wanted to know about the more than 100 calls from officers to Immigration and Customs Enforcement from April through June. Whitmire says Diaz didn't appear because of ongoing litigation.
9: Chief Diaz would love to have been here. I wanted him here, but we anticipate additional lawsuits, maybe a class action lawsuit, so we have to look out for the interests of Houstonians.
8: Former Houston resident Eric Lopez sued after officers held him for nearly 2 hours while searching his car and waiting for ICE agents to respond to an immigration warrant. The race for Texas Attorney General remains unusually tight. That's between Republican State Senator Mays Middleton and Democratic State Senator Nathan Johnson. James Henson directs a Texas politics project at UT Austin. He says more than a fifth of voters still haven't decided who they'll support.
10: You have two accomplished candidates, but two accomplished candidates that started this race largely unknown to most Texans, and both of whom are still, because it's a down ballot race, working on getting their names known.
8: The latest Texas Politics Project poll has Middleton leading Johnson by just 5 percentage points. We'll have more on the AG's race in News 88.7 in depth at 3:44. A flood watch remains in effect until 7 tomorrow morning. I'm Gail DeLauder, News 88.7.
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5: This is 1A. I'm Jen White. Imagine a small town in rural Tennessee. A town square, a yellow brick courthouse, a family-owned restaurant, a cafe, and residents enjoying beautiful sunrises and sunsets across the Appalachian foothills. Imagine one couple in particular.
12: In their dream house, facing a massive wall of windows that frame the rolling hills, sunrise to sunset.
13: If he never had to leave this property, he'd be fine.
5: Then imagine a group of far-right real estate developers backed by venture capital and with powerful ties to Washington who move into town.
12: But now, their peace had been punctured.
14: This country belongs to Jesus.
12: By Ridge Runner and the men who came along with it.
5: They have a vision to build a new kind of community and turn it into a haven for like-minded white Christians.
15: Our goal is something where we actually have, the concentration where we can control the town, or in this case, there's of the people there, it's a town that's already very values aligned.
5: And they have a very specific worldview.
16: Do you unequivocally renounce anti-Semitism, racism, and Nazism?
17: Now, mistreating a slave, that would be sinful.
12: Their views on women.
16: God made men to rule, period.
12: And Jewish people.
16: Jews, in the biblical sense, they do not exist anymore. It's only Christians and non-Christians.
12: And gay people.
18: the poor homosexuals are being oppressed and everyone's being mean to them. And so we need to be okay with gay marriage.
19: This is what's happening in Gainesboro, a town in central Tennessee and some surrounding areas. And it's part of a growing movement by some far-right Christians to relocate to red states and turn small towns into white Christian enclaves. But some locals are alarmed. They call it a takeover, and they're pushing back. Our Town is a new Bloomberg investigative podcast series about the far-right Christians who moved in and the residents who are pushing back. All four episodes of the podcast are available online now. Joining us from Bloomberg's studios in New York is Maribunt Knight. She's a reporter and producer who lives in Nashville, who hosted and co-reported the Our Town podcast. Maribunt, welcome to 1A.
20: Thanks so much for having me.
19: Also joining us from Bloomberg in New York is Susan Berfeld. She's an investigative reporter for Bloomberg News and co-reporter for the podcast. Susan, welcome to you as well.
20: Thanks so much.
19: So the story made headlines 2 years ago. That's when an investigative journalist, Phil Williams, with Nashville's News Channel 5, reported on the arrival of these newcomers.
21: Just across from the Jackson County High School, a separate business entity has purchased another 100 acres that they are apparently planning to develop. And they've announced that Gainesboro, the Jackson County seat, will be the focus of their efforts to resettle like-minded people from around the country.
19: Maribunt, you're from Nashville, so I imagine this hits close to home for you. What made you want to dig into the story more?
20: Yeah, I'm from Nashville, so this is, you know, an hour and a half away. And I was really struck, like a lot of people, by the story that Phil, made in November of 2024. And as a reporter who likes to do local stories that have kind of a national edge, to me, it was just a really interesting moment about a town that is by and far like conservative and Christian, 81% voted for Trump, that had this kind of moment that these guys were arriving to kind of turn it into whatever town they wanted. And I was just really interested in what the aftermath of that was going to look like. And if I could follow residents as they, decided what they were going to do with it. I think as a reporter in Tennessee, exploring the nuances of conservative values is a really important and worthwhile exercise. And this story just felt like we could really dig in and kind of meant that these guys were arriving to kind of turn it into whatever town they wanted. And I was just really interested in what the aftermath of that was.

0: as you described, with a courthouse in the middle of it, and businesses that have opened up within the past decade. What we discovered is that many of them are owned and run by women, very strong-minded, very savvy women who have learned over the years to do a lot with not that much. And they've worked really hard to turn Gainsborough into a place that's welcoming both to tourists and to newcomers. And they really were upset by the arrival of the real estate developer and the podcasters, because they thought it threatened a lot of what they had worked really hard to build, the identity that they wanted for Gainsborough of a welcoming place. You know, as they say, like, we're all are welcome, with a sunflower as their symbol. And they understand that, yes, Gainsborough remains a distressed place and in need of continued economic development, but they want to do it on their own terms.
1: So these new arrivals are from a real estate company. It's called Ridge Runner. It's backed with money from a Dallas-based conservative venture capital firm called New Founding. Two Harvard alumni run the fund as partners. Mariba, tell us a bit more about them. Who are they?
2: Yeah, so Nate Fisher is the venture capitalist based in Texas. And then there's Josh Abatoy, who is the head of the real estate development company Ridge Runner. And Josh Abatoy lives in Gainsborough now. He grew up near the area, moved to Texas, and then moved back. And so, you know, it's a story that has these kind of two folks who are bringing outside resources, outside money into this tiny, tiny little town. And, you know, there's money from Silicon Valley. There are connections to Washington, D.C. I mean, it is a story that really goes far and wide. And it feels like some of the big questions, you know, that America's grappling with are just happening in this tiny little town. But there's all these forces from far outside of it that have gathered there.
1: And a note that we did reach out to New Founding partner Josh Abatoy for comment. He said he didn't have anything to add. Susan, how much money is going into this venture? What were you able to learn?
0: Yeah, so New Founding, you know, as you've noted, is a private equity fund. They raise money. They've invested in lots of very early stage businesses. And then they have a partnership with Josh Abatoy and Ridge Runner to build this community in Tennessee. They've also bought some land in Kentucky. I think what Gainsborough folks first noticed was a big purchase of an old farm, 450 acres, that Ridge Runner paid $2.5 million for in cash. That's a lot of money in Gainsborough. Most likely more than the property might have sold to somebody else. And Ridge Runner has continued to acquire property, both farmland that hasn't been used, property that's closer to the town, at least one building in the town itself, right off the town square where their headquarters are. And what we've heard is that they consistently will pay at the very least an asking price, but often more and often in cash. So they have a lot of resources, and they do seem willing to put it into the property acquisitions. And, you know, people in Gainsborough and around are willing to sell to them because they're getting a really good price for their property.
1: Mariba, the group says they want to build a, quote, aligned community. In your reporting, what does that really mean?
2: Yeah, I think that's a really good question, and it's something that needs to be unpacked a little bit, because there's different ideas about what that means, you know, to the town and to the people that arrive there. So, quote unquote, aligned community, for all intents and purposes, is a far right Christian community, as Abatoy says, a place where, you know, Christian values, where the superiority of Christian life can thrive. And that is essentially, you know, they want to bring people from all over, including, you know, maybe folks who are from big cities. As he said, you know, maybe you work for Google and you want a little farm and you want to milk your cow during a lunch break. You know, those are their customers. So to a town of 1,000 people, many of whom go back generations, seven generations, the idea that suddenly thousands of acres of farmland is going for, you know, above asking price in cash

0: to maybe people from Google, you can see how even though it's a town of conservative Christians, there was a lot of miscalculation on the part of Abbotoy and Fisher as far as who they were going to meet when they got there and whether they were really aligned. As you heard in that tape, you know, it's a community that's already aligned. Well, it turned out it really was not.
1: And we'll hear more about how residents responded. Josh Abbotoy doesn't describe himself as a Christian nationalist, but the real estate company Rich Runner also has the backing of Pastor Andrew Esker and C.J. Engel, who also moved to Gainesboro, and they're self-described Christian nationalists. They host a podcast called Contra Mundum, which is Latin for against the world. Mariba, briefly tell us a bit more about them.
0: So they were sort of the tip of the spear. You know, Abbotoy calls them customers. They are his first two customers to be part of this aligned community. So if you're looking for sort of a who's going to move there, C.J. Engel and Andrew Esker are sort of the first example of like who the residents might be. And they're quite an extreme example. And the residents start to listen to Contra Mundum. And, you know, they are... Yes, self-described, Esker, self-described Christian nationalist. He wrote a book with Andrew Torba with the title in it of Christian nationalism. And they essentially, you know, believe that we need to be a Christian nation. They believe in quote unquote heritage America and proving kind of that you belong here. Obviously, they believe that there's lots of people that should be deported. But they are part of this sort of like renaissance of small town rural communities. They came from respectively Minnesota and California because those places had gotten too woke, quote unquote.
1: Well, let's pause the conversation here. I just want to mention we reached out to the co-hosts of the podcast. We didn't hear back. We're talking to Susan Burfield and Mariba Knight, the reporter and producers behind the new podcast, Our Town. We'll be right back.
2: 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Had a couple of noteworthy problems out on the freeways. One of them, northbound 69 Southwest Freeway, right before the downtown spur. A wreck has you down to two left lanes. And heading in on the Katy eastbound side of I-10, a wreck after the West Sam. We've got the left and three center lanes blocked there. 93 Fahrenheit, 34 Celsius right now here at the UH campus. And here's ABC 13 meteorologist Elise Smith.
3: The flood watch has been extended until 7 a.m. Thursday, as we still could see some scattered showers and thunderstorms associated with Edward tonight and into Thursday morning. Some of those pockets of heavy downpours could potentially produce rainfall rates of 2 to 4 inches an hour, which could lead to street flooding or allow for any ongoing flooding to continue into tomorrow. Otherwise, we'll have some cloud cover around today with high temperatures climbing into the upper 80s or low 90s for highs on your Wednesday. I'm meteorologist Elise Smith for News 88.7.
4: 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And for one hardware store that we've been following, the new normal means a new location.
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4: I'm Kai Rizdal. 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
1: This is 1A. I'm Jen White. We're discussing Christian nationalism in the podcast Our Town. It's a new four-part series from Bloomberg. We're talking to Susan Berfeld. She's investigative reporter at Bloomberg News. And also with us, Mariba Knight, a reporter and producer based in Nashville. They co-reported the Our Town podcast. And we want to hear your questions about Christian nationalism influences in small towns. 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Let's hear from a Gainesboro resident who's very active in what she calls the local resistance.
8: Gainesboro's protests kicked off with a small gesture. One of the podcasters had gone to social media to say how much he hated what white, educated women had done to America. So Nancy, being Nancy, walked to the square and asked the owner of a local gift shop to print a t-shirt with a slogan on it.
9: Dangerous educated women.
8: She wore it around town. It was her first public act of resistance.
10: I just was trying to figure out what I personally could do.
1: That Nancy is Nancy Pruitt. She's an artist and former art teacher from Gainesboro, Tennessee, and she joins us now. Nancy, welcome to 1A.
11: Thank you. Good morning.
1: So you were born in Gainesboro. How is the community changing right now, and how quickly?
11: Well, it's still very, everyone knows everyone. We help each other. If someone has a home that burns or if someone has some issue, then we all rally together and do a fundraiser. So we're a very tight, close-knit community that was never concerned with what religion church you went to or how you voted. So I guess it's changed in that on my street where I live, Andrew Isker and C.J. Engel moved. One lives two doors to the left and one four doors to the right. And I think listening to their podcast the first time I listened, and they said they were moving to Gainesboro to plant a flag and to take over. And they were going to move 50 families, 50 people in. Then they could control the voting. You only have to have 130 votes in town to win. So I realized this was very possible. I started wondering, was this really something that could happen? And then I realized that they did have the investors and the money. And they had a 10-year plan, and they were on year two by the time we found out about it. So it has changed. We look at people a little bit different and wonder when we meet someone new, you wonder, is that a Christian nationalist? Mm.
1: Many of the properties that are selling to Ridge Runner, they're selling for amounts significantly higher than the average prices in the area. One example is a property that originally was listed for $175,000, but it sold for $275,000. What does that mean for your efforts to push back on the group, but also the efforts of residents to hold on to land that maybe were even connected to their families?
11: Right. In the city limits, which is, we're very small, 900 residents in the city limits, something like that. I live where you can see the courthouse. I live in the heart of Gainesboro. My family, grandparents, all lived in the heart of Gainesboro. The house next to me was up for sale, and we realized that the Ridge Runners were trying to purchase it. So I have a friend who was able to purchase it so that they couldn't purchase it. And then another house down the street, we saw a for sale sign and the same thing. And so we've done that on the square. We've tried to purchase. If we know something that we can purchase, then there's someone that's willing to purchase that. So inside the city limits. But once you get out in the county, right now, the second largest landowner is Ridge Runner in the entire county. And the first is two brothers that have the most property. But one of those brothers is selling to Ridge Runner some of their property. So it's a little, you'd like to have more control, but you just do what you can do. We can't compete with billionaires, and money talks. But inside the city limits, we are trying to keep that a safe haven for our Gainesboro residents. But the Christian Nationalists at the current time are trying to purchase a couple of pieces of property around the square. You know, and our square is this quaint, beautiful little square with a Gain Mod Museum that started a year ago that has work from, you know, that you find in New York and the Gainesboro, and, you know, in the Museum of Modern Art. It's just, you know, we have shops, we have wonderful restaurants. So we're trying to continue our growth and what we have a dream to be, which is everyone's welcome. I decided to put signs up because I wanted to let my neighbors know that I was not like-minded, that I was an educated woman. And so I have signs that say dangerous educated woman lives here. I have signs that say hate has no home. My neighbor, Isker, on one of his podcasts was very disheartening and alarming to me because he said you needed to teach your children to hate. I'm an educator and a teacher and a mother and a grandparent. And it was very disheartening to know that a group had moved in like that.
1: So when you hear that kind of rhetoric and you also hear the people behind it saying they want to take over your town, what are you concerned this group will do in Gainesboro over the long term if they're able to gain not just an economic foothold or buy up, you know, much of the real estate, but also are able to make political gains as well?
11: I do not think that they will take over the city government. Once again, because it doesn't take many people, but I think now that people know that, they will come out and vote. Do I concern myself more with the county? Yes. With our commissioners? I do concern myself and worry a little bit about the fact that they have so much money and that they speak on their podcast with a very hate-oriented, if you're not like me, you do not belong here. So that concerns me.
1: I can imagine some Gainesboro residents, you know, they see this new money, they see new people coming in, and they may think, you know, this is a way for Gainesboro to grow economically. This is a way for the county to benefit. The thinking might go, as long as these new people don't come in and disrupt my life, I don't have a problem with them being here. People can believe whatever they want to believe. Have you come across that perspective? And if so, how have you responded?
11: Yes. At first, it was just let them go, let them be. There's no way they can do what they say. That's just not going to happen. And so I decided to educate and ask other people to educate people in our community, from pastors to just local neighbors, about what actually Christian Nationalists stand for and what they say they're going to do in our county. And I do think that's made a difference. They are not being received with open arms at all. And they do try to project. We had a meeting recently and it was not in their favor, but they put a little blurb out that it was a wonderful meeting. So I think they are very much aware that they are not welcome, by the majority of people.
1: So it's one thing to be welcomed in the community, but not being welcome doesn't mean they're not present. And so when you think about the long-term effects of the group on the county, what are you trying to prepare for? What are you trying to get your neighbors to prepare for, be in conversation about, in case some things bubble up down the road that do have an impact on your life?
11: I think voting. And that's probably our most important role that our county residents need to understand. And if we vote, then that they do not have a majority at all. So I think we have to get people to vote. We have to stand up and continue to voice that we are not like-minded, so that people that are looking at moving here understand that they're not coming into this perfect little like-minded environment. And so we have billboards on our roads that say hate has no home here, and, you know, and things like that. And, you know, we have road signs on the road. So I think it's important that our supporters of the way Gainsborough is and has been speak out and let people know that they see that are coming here, that we are not like-minded, and we must continue to raise our voice and be heard, that, you know, we educated women are welcome here, and you know, your color of your skin does not matter. Your religion does not matter. And if this group had moved and they wanted to have their own commune out and live their peace by themselves and not say that they came to change us, they would have been welcome. But I think their biggest downfall was the podcast that Isker and CJ did, stating that they intended to take over.
1: Well, that's Nancy Pruitt. She's an artist and former art teacher who lives in Gainsborough, Tennessee. Nancy, thank you for speaking with us.
11: Thank you.
1: And we're still here with Mariba Knight, a reporter and producer based in Nashville, and Susan Berfeld, investigative reporter for Bloomberg News. They co-reported the new Bloomberg podcast series, Our Town. I want to turn to another place, Moscow, Idaho, and that's where Pastor Doug Wilson created Christ Church. It's a hub for Christian nationalists. He also founded a second Christ Church here in D.C., Secretary of Defense Pete Hegseth attends it. And on your podcast, you dedicate episode 3 to how Christian nationalists have transformed that community and tried to take over the town's economy and its politics, although with less success. Is that a blueprint for Ridge Runner and what they want Gainsborough to become, Mariba?
0: Yeah, it absolutely is. It is the place that they look to. And Doug Wilson and Andrew Isker, you know, have a prior relationship. Andrew Isker went to Doug Wilson Seminary. And so, yes, also Josh Abitoy visited Moscow and talked about on social media about how it was sort of the way of the future. They took lessons from Moscow, inspiration from Moscow, as far as how you can sort of build an economic foundation and a base for power. As conservative Christians. However, they also took the lesson from Moscow, Idaho, that setting up in a university town will bring trouble to you. Doug Wilson has come up against Moscow, Idaho in all sorts of ways because it is largely a progressive town. It's in a blue dot in a red state. And so Nate Fisher and Abitoy, they took a lesson from that. And so they went to Tennessee and they went to Gainsborough and then to a tiny town thinking, there's no university right here. There's no big liberal base. We'll be fine. And they were wrong.
1: We got this from Annie, who says, I worked in Kentucky in the 1980s and traveled to Tennessee, and these special communities popped up and failed in the late 1970s and 1980s. Frankly, this is just another group, conservative Christians, rather than the back-to-earth movement earlier. Old story with new folks. I think it's important to talk about who is behind this project, because part of who they're trying to recruit are people from like the Silicon Valley area, people who are sort of put off with life in California and they want to live in this bucolic setting with people of like mind. But Susan, help us understand, like, what is the picture they're trying to create? Who are they trying to recruit to this cause and why?
12: Mm-hmm. Yeah, no, I think it's a really good point. This isn't the first time anywhere, you know, a group of people have wanted to create a community where one exists. I think what distinguishes Ridge Runner's efforts so far is, as you suggested, that they have a lot of money behind them. They have a real plan, a strategy. And it really begins with New Founding and Nate Fisher. And this idea that trust in institutions is collapsing. He talks about us being in the end of a civilizational cycle, that things are going to change, that things are going to be rebuilt, and New Founding will be there to profit, to lead, and that, you know, what emerges will be a society that is more Christian, that is led by Christian people, or people who act out Christian values as they understand it. And so it is focused right now in Gainsborough, but it is part of a bigger plan. So I think that's one thing that distinguishes it. I think it's also true that New Founding has investors. Mark Andreessen is probably the best known among them. There's also a crypto investor and others who we don't know. It's a private company. But these are all people who believe at least in that ideology, if not the idea of building a community. And I think what we've seen so far is, you know, ideas that exist, you know, on paper, online, now trying to be implemented on the ground. And the reality is a bit different. That what these guys see, you know, the America they want to build and live in is not necessarily the America that people in Gainsborough want to live in.
1: Just want to mention, we spoke about Mark Andreessen and other tech giant billionaires who are deeply involved in our politics and what they want with our democracy. It was part of our If You Can Keep It series. You can find that conversation over at the1a.org. That's Susan Burfield. She's an investigative reporter at Bloomberg News. She reported Bloomberg's new podcast, Our Town, with Mariba Knight, a reporter and producer based in Nashville. All four episodes of Our Town are out now. Susan, Mariba, thanks for your time. And still to come, the current state of the Christian nationalist movement in the U.S. and what it means for our democracy.
2: 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Still have the same two big freeway wrecks that we had about 20 minutes ago. One of them heading in on Southwest Freeway, northbound 69 before the downtown spur. Only two left lanes getting by. And eastbound side of I-10 heading in on the Katy. Rebecca Gessner, you're going to be on the brakes after Derry Ashford.
13: Singapore faces a demographic crisis, so its leaders are rolling out an ambitious plan to stabilize falling birth rates. It includes cash payments, affordable daycare, longer parental leave.
14: We will walk alongside parents throughout the journey of raising their children.
13: Here in the U.S., where birth rates are also falling, experts are taking notice. I'm Elsa Chang. That's on All Things Considered from NPR News.
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1: Let's get back to our conversation about Christian nationalism and how it's showing up in towns across the country. Let's bring in two new voices. Joining us now from London is Catherine Stewart. She's an investigative journalist and author of the New York Times bestseller, Money, Lies, and God, Inside the Movement to Destroy American Democracy. Catherine, welcome back.
17: Thanks for having me.
1: And with us from Portland, Oregon, is Brad Onishi. He's co-host of the Straight White American Jesus podcast and author of the upcoming book, American Caesar, How Theocrats and Tech Lords Are Turning America into a Monarchy. Brad, welcome to 1A.
18: Thanks for having me.
1: So I first want you to help us understand the context around the Ridge Runner Project in Gainesboro. Here's Josh Abitoy describing their vision for the community they're trying to build.
19: We need cities on a shining hill that exemplify and embody a healthy, natural, human way of life, the Christian way of life, and demonstrate the superiority of that way of life.
1: Catherine, what influences are driving their specific vision for this community?
17: Well, these folks think it's really impossible to cohabit in a neighborhood or community with people who don't share their views. They think the only way to create a safe and stable community is to build it exclusively with people who are just like them. And unfortunately, this is not a fringe view within the Christian nationalist movement. It's a movement that otherizes and often even demonizes those who take on different political views. It's not just that they disagree with liberals or progressive religious folks or feminists or any number of other people who don't share their views or other characteristics, their skin color, et cetera, their ethnicity. It's that they really can't stand having those people anywhere nearby.
1: Now, Gainesboro and Moscow are only two towns in the country. We heard from Aaron Tensman in Winchester, Virginia, who writes, the small community of Berkeley Springs, West Virginia, experienced an attempted takeover similar to the one in Gainesboro when white nationalist org VDARE purchased a literal castle in the area. Michael Addison Hayden's book, Strange People on the Hill, was an informative and alarming look at the risk communities face when these groups move in. I drive past the castle at least once a month and think of the community members and the division that occurred between the longtime community members when VDARE came to town, and I grieve. Brad, how widespread is this movement in reality?
18: Well, I think we can measure it in a couple different ways. I think one of the ways is to look at how many towns are popping up, and there are more than you think. There's a new one here in the Pacific Northwest in Battleground, Washington, that's gained coverage recently. But I think another way to think about the influence of this movement is to see the elites that are joining it. And so Doug Wilson's a really good example. Doug Wilson built his empire in Moscow, Idaho for decades, and he did so with little fanfare. When Kristen Cobes Dumais wrote her best-selling book, Jesus and John Wayne, about masculinity and patriarchy in the United States, she included Doug Wilson, and some scholars sort of said, why is this guy here? He's a nobody. Well, fast forward to today, Doug Wilson has planted a church right in the middle of D.C. so that Pete Hegseth can attend. So I think one way to think about this is it is a growing movement, and it's gaining the support of high-ranking officials in our government, billionaires in our country, and other elites with tremendous influence.
1: Well, and Catherine, help us better understand who some of those elites, financial, political, otherwise, who some of them are who are investing either political capital into this movement or financial capital.
17: Well, on the tech elite side, we can look at Mark Andreessen, of course, who has invested directly in networks like New Founding. We can look to someone like Peter Thiel, who has supported and spoken at events for a group called Act 17. It's a Silicon Valley nonprofit focusing on the intersection of Christianity, science, and technology. And there are two points to make about the alliance between this sector of the tech right and the religious right. First, it's an alliance of convenience. These tech bros want minimal regulation or no regulation of their tech monopolies. They want to capture whole new markets in AI, just as they have been doing with, say, transportation, with Uber, et cetera. And they've really realized that the way to achieve these goals is to have the religious right on their side, because the religious right is a very powerful voting bloc, and they need it. There's that support in order to win power for officials and politicians like Trump, who are going, or whoever his successor is going to be, who are going to give them what they want. But it goes beyond the issue of convenience. These tech titans see democratic governance itself as interference with the kind of power they want to wield. They think there's a natural aristocracy. Some people are born to rule. Others have a duty to obey. They're okay with the kind of hierarchies that folks like the founders of New Founding endorse. They really want to decentralize the power of the federal government because it gets in their way. And so they're funding and supporting the idea of the creation of independent city-states. They seem to think it's something new, but in fact, it's interesting when you mention the castle. It's kind of a throwback to the fortified castles of the Middle Ages.
1: Brad, what about the political connections? We mentioned Secretary Hagseth, but what other connections in Washington do you see?
18: Well, they're numerous, and I think we can kind of go down the line and sort them out into various kind of Christian nationalist camps. One of them we should mention is Russell Vogt, who is has tremendous influence in the Trump administration, is a self-identified Christian nationalist, and somebody who, as Catherine just laid out, if the tech oligarchs want to build independent city-states, or monopolistic city-states, someone like Russell Vogt has advocated for executive unified theory, in which we would have basically an unbound executive in this country, corresponding to what many of us would consider something more like a monarch or an autocrat rather than a president who shares power with other branches of government. So Russell Vogt's an important one. But we should also mention J.D. Vance, the vice president, who is Catholic and yet is unexpectedly a favorite among Andrew Isker and C.J. Engel and those who are leading the charge of the Christian nationalist takeover in Gainesboro, Tennessee. They love J.D. Vance's emphasis on the United States not as a creedal nation, but as a nation built on heritage and history and ethnicity and so on. And so even though Vance is Catholic and they are Protestant, he is a favorite among this group.
1: We're getting some questions from our listeners. Steve writes, what would happen if a non-Christian or a person of color tried to buy property in one of these aligned towns? Wouldn't it be illegal for the nationalists to turn them down based on race or religion? And we heard from Jay in Norman, Oklahoma, who says, what laws are Christian nationalists trying to change in Gainesboro? And how will the courts react to those changes? So I think it's important to note here that the Ridge Runner Project in Gainesboro is still at a very early stage of development. As we heard, there's a lot of pushback from longtime residents of the town. But it at this moment seems like more of an economic push than a legal one. They're not running for office in large numbers locally. But there's a lot of money behind the project. So, Catherine, there are promises of new businesses that will bring, you know, new jobs to town. So once a project is like this is in motion, with the amount of money we're seeing behind it, how likely is it that residents can prevent it from moving forward?
17: One of the previous guests was right on when she said it's really important for people to vote. It's really important for people to get involved in local politics, to pay attention to what's happening in their school boards, in their local governance, at their local public library, et cetera. And, you know, I think local action is really powerful because that's where you can really see the effect of your actions and your activism.
1: Brad, it's interesting, in episode 3 of the Our Town podcast, when they spend some time in Moscow with Doug Wilson, he talks about essentially the long game they're playing there, and that it's sort of a population game, that if they're having more children, eventually his group will outnumber the number of long-term residents in the town, and that will allow them to flip the town politically. When you look at the broader Christian nationalist movement, how much of that long game do you hear it play?
18: Oh, you hear it all the time. This is in their mind, this is a civilizational battle. This is not a battle for the midterms. This is not a battle for one issue. This is a civilizational battle. And, you know, Andrew Isker says it himself. He says, and I'm quoting now, "We must physically move closer to those who share the same loves and hates we do Your children need a people to belong to. They need a tribe. They need bonds of friendship even stronger than blood. And so for them, this is a game built over generations. And it's one that will not stop if there is a midterm blue wave, or if there is opposition in Gainesboro, Tennessee, or if somehow Doug Wilson faces an opposition force, political or cultural, in Moscow, Idaho. And I think that's something that's really important for everyone listening to keep in mind. They always have plan A, B, C, and D. And this is not a situation where they want to fix one political issue and then go back to normal. They are fighting a cosmic war, and they will not stop until they are able to dominate culture, society, politics, every sector of human life. And that is the outlook. And so this ties right into birth rates and fertility and why they're always talking about having more babies and the right kinds of babies and so on and so forth. It's a civilizational battle for colonizing Earth for God.
1: We're speaking to Brad Onishi. He's co-host of the Straight White American Jesus podcast and investigative journalist Catherine Stewart. Now, religious communities are not new in the U.S. We got this question from Paul in Hoover, Alabama. How does this effort compare to Amish or Mennonite communities? Catherine?
17: The difference is that this is a movement that is right now at the center of American power. I mean, America has always been a nation for different religious groups. It's been a, you know, we've had this wonderful tradition of religious freedom. We've had many different varieties of, you know, different sects who have come here to be able to worship freely. But this is really a movement that isn't just about religious freedom for themselves and, you know, leave us alone. And, you know, we want to be able to worship our God the way we want. This is a movement that has gained power in recent years and is more overt in calling for an end to pluralistic liberal democracy. Movement leaders used to hide their belief that only Christians of a certain reactionary type or people who are members of certain approved religions can dominate all key features of government and society. They used to kind of hide their aims in this way, but now they're really overt. They say that our laws should be based on their preferred interpretation of the Bible. And some of them are overt dominionists. They believe that only Christians of a certain type should be holding political office and should dominate the key drivers of American culture and society.
1: And yet, Brad, they went to Gainesboro with the assumption that that community would welcome them with open arms. Again, 80% of the town, of the county, went for President Trump. So what do you make of that miscalculation on their part, and what do you think it says about American politics in this moment?
18: You know, if you listen to the podcast, or if you read the writings of Andrew Isker or C.J. Engel, if you listen to their own words, you really get the picture that they assumed that because folks in this town and this county were white and Trump voters, you know, 96% white and 81% Trump voting, that they would be essentially like-minded, and it was a homogeneous community that they could simply assimilate into and then eventually kind of lead. And you hear that over and over again in their own words. We're here to assimilate into this. They assumed that this rural Southern Appalachian culture was their culture. And then when you read their words and you listen to them carefully, it's clear they never wanted to assimilate. As Catherine just said, their goal was to take over, to conquer, to dominate. And so I think that the assumptions were wrong, and it really reflects a kind of broad misunderstanding of American life and culture, that everybody holds a view that you as a Christian should be able to dominate all others, impose yourself on everyone. This is a loud movement. It's a well-funded movement, and therefore it's easy to think of it as the majority of the country. But I think this podcast in the little town of Gainesboro really shows us this is a minority in the country. And even those folks you think might agree with it do not want to be taken over by this kind of crusade. And it gives us something to think about in terms of the nuances of American politics and the ways we might think of combating what seems to be a Christian nationalist takeover of American politics and life.
1: Catherine, I'd love your thoughts too, and especially around this question of civic engagement. You touched on it earlier, but as I listened to the podcast, it was just as much for me about civic engagement as it was about the Christian nationalist movement.
17: It's true. We are seeing over and over in all areas of the United States, people who are pushing back against this predatory agenda, in many red states and many hard red districts. I'm thinking most recently about Sarasota, Florida, where people are kind of understanding that there are these groups that are trying to do things to their local institutions, like their public schools or their libraries, et cetera, or their local governance that they really disagree with. And they're pushing back and having a tremendous amount of success in doing so. And I love what Brad said about how this is a group of people claiming to be the authentic representatives of some very local particular heritage. But we can't forget, they're really the creation of social media. They're responding to viral social media posts and far-right messaging. Think about people like Engel and Isker, who come there from blue states. And then they move there and they're trying to generate these kinds of posts. So there's a strangely unreal digital aspect to this entire project, and it doesn't reflect the authentic culture of these communities.
1: Well, that's Catherine Stewart. She's an investigative journalist and author of the New York Times bestseller, Money, Lies, and God, Inside the Movement to Destroy American Democracy. Also, Brad Onishi, he's co-host of the Straight White American Jesus podcast and author of American Caesar, How Theocrats and Tech Lords Are Turning America into a Monarchy. It's available September 15th. Catherine, Brad, thank you. And earlier, we heard from Mira Benight and Susan Burfield, co-reporters on the Our Town podcast from Bloomberg News. All four episodes are available now. Today's producer was Deanna Ferrero. This program comes to you from WAMU, part of American University in Washington, distributed by NPR. I'm Jen White. Thanks for listening, and we'll talk again tomorrow. This is 1A.

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1: And we're about 90 seconds away from the top of the hour, 3 o'clock, and we're at the start of All Things Considered here on your NPR station, News 88.7. And on the freeways, the wreck northbound 69 Southwest Freeway right before the downtown spur is cleared. Still have the problem, though, heading in on the Katy eastbound I-10. Right around Gessner, a wreck has you down to one right lane, and you're going to be backed up after Barry Ashford.
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1: Yet another extension for that flash flood watch. It is now on until 7 o'clock tomorrow morning. Sunset at 7:42. Whatever scattered showers we have this afternoon will move out for partly cloudy skies overnight and a low of 79. And now it's 93, heat index 103 here at your NPR station, KUHF Houston News 88.7, a service of the University of Houston. It's 3 o'clock.
4: Folks who don't have stacks of money stashed away and in fact are in debt, that means that your monthly pay, your monthly bill on the mortgage goes up.
5: What's behind the bond market sell-off? What does it mean for the economy?
6: For Wednesday, September 2nd, this is All Things Considered from NPR News.
5: I'm Scott Detrow.
6: And I'm Elsa Chang. Oral arguments at the Supreme Court have gotten longer and longer in recent years.
5: Chief Justice John Roberts is trying to reverse the trend.
7: I think it makes oral arguments harder to listen to because they just take longer without, I think, particularly adding all that much.
6: And as flu and COVID shot season approaches, medical groups are figuring out how to step into the void left by the federal government.
8: Making sure families get recommended vaccines during respiratory illness season not only keeps individuals healthy, but helps protect entire communities.
5: First, this newscast.
9: Live from NPR News, I'm Lakshmi Singh. A Massachusetts jury is still at an impasse over whether to hold Lindsay Clancy criminally responsible for killing her children in 2023. For a second time, they sent the judge a note today telling him they could not reach a unanimous decision, and the judge once again told them to keep at it. He read them a special set of instructions known as a Toohey-Rodriguez charge and challenging jurors to re-examine their positions with the goal of agreeing on a verdict. If that does not work, the judge could then declare a mistrial. The prosecution argues Clancy was in her right mind when she killed her children, but her lawyer says Clancy suffered postpartum psychosis and needs psychiatric help, not prison. The cost of health benefits keeps going up. A new survey of employers finds that 2027 is going to see the biggest increase since 2003. Here's NPR's Sydney Lupkin.
10: Every year, the consulting firm Marsh conducts the National Survey of Employer-Sponsored Health Plans. And this year, it found that the cost of health benefits per employee is expected to go up by an average of 8% next year. That's the biggest increase in 24 years, and it's well above inflation. To save money, employers will be looking to cut benefits and make changes like adding higher deductibles to employee plans. The situation will likely also result in higher premium costs for employees. According to the survey, the rise in health benefit costs is partially driven by the fact that more people are taking GLP-1 drugs for weight loss. Sydney Lupkin, NPR News.
9: As world leaders gathered for the G20 summit in Asheville, North Carolina, an international financial group warned about the dangers posed by artificial intelligence to global markets. More from NPR's Jenna McLaughlin.
11: While the war in Ukraine and ongoing trade battles between the U.S. and Canada made headlines during the G20 summit this week, the looming danger of increasingly advanced AI models also featured heavily on the program. Ahead of the discussions, members of the Financial Stability Board, an international body that monitors global markets, warned that the speed of digital attacks in the age of AI could undermine confidence in the stability of highly interconnected global financial systems. The authors suggest firms will need to patch vulnerabilities much faster and prepare for the possibility of breaches impacting large swaths of the financial system at once. Meanwhile, tech companies urge global leaders not to restrict innovation due to what they described as theoretical harms. Jen McLaughlin, NPR News.
9: President Trump's defending the latest wave of U.S. strikes on Iran.
12: We hit them last night because they took a shot at us in Jordan, at our base in Jordan. We knocked all of them down.
9: Both sides again traded fire. Iranian state TV reports the U.S. also bombed civilian sites, including a wedding party. U.S. Central Command says it is aware of the reports and that civilians are never deliberate U.S. military targets. This is NPR.
13: Live from News 88.7 in Houston, I'm Gail DeLauder. The remnants of Tropical Storm Edward are now headed to the Dallas area. That's after dumping up to 20 inches of rain in places northeast of Houston. It's now been downgraded to a tropical depression. National Weather Service meteorologist Jimmy Fowler says they're concerned about even more rainfall.
14: Generally expecting an additional 2 to 6 inches of rainfall north of I-10, with isolated totals of 10 to 12 inches possible. The primary river flooding concerns are going to be along the Trinity River Basin. However, area rivers and bayous will need to be monitored for any feeder bands that develop this afternoon through tomorrow.
13: Crews have been doing water rescues while Polk County has issued a disaster declaration. The city of Houston will never absorb the Woodlands under an agreement city council just approved. In exchange, the Woodlands will pay the city $50 million over the next 4 years. News 88.7's Dominic Anthony Walsh reports a township also won't have to share sales tax revenue with the city anymore.
15: Under the previous arrangement, the Woodlands paid Houston a portion of its sales tax revenue, a few million dollars, every year in exchange for the promise of no annexation through 2057. The $50 million payment over the next 4 years and permanent promise of no annexation ends that arrangement.
16: The annexation boogeyman is dead.
15: Brad Bailey is chairman of the Woodlands Township. Annexation and higher property taxes loom large over Houston's suburban enclaves. The city absorbed Kingwood in the 90s, after which state lawmakers ended forced annexation.
16: State law has changed that, but state law can change too. So this cleans it up and makes sure that the annexation is not a situation anymore.
15: The first payment of about $23 million nearly erases Houston's current budget deficit. I'm Dominic Anthony Walsh, News 88.7.
13: A flood watch remains in effect until 7 tomorrow morning. Cloudy skies tonight, slight chance of rain, overnight low near 79. I'm Gail DeLauder, News 88.7.
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18: From NPR News, this is All Things Considered. I'm Elsa Chang in Culver City, California.
19: And I'm Scott Detrow in Washington. Government bond yields are rising to levels we have not seen in decades as investors around the world sell off bonds. So why are investors so anxious right now? And what does this bond sell-off mean for the U.S. economy and everyday people? We're going to put those questions to Justin Wolfers, professor of public policy and economics at the University of Michigan and the founder of digital platform Platypus Economics. Thanks for joining us.
20: A pleasure, Scott.
19: I was going to say, I love the name Platypus Economics.
20: Oh, I kind of liked it too, but I also just love talking bond yields. How exciting is that?
19: Let's do it. Before we get to what is happening in the markets right now, let's start with the basic, because the bond is generally the safe investment move, right? It's boring. It's predictable. Remind us why they are so stable in normal times.
20: Yeah. Let's go back all the way. When you and I want to borrow money, we turn up to the bank and you might say, I'm buying a car, can I borrow $10,000? When the federal government wants to borrow money, it's talking in hundreds of billions, maybe even trillions. And if you turn up at the bank and ask for $1 trillion, they turn you away. So therefore, what the federal government does is it basically yells out to the world, I'll borrow money from anyone who'll lend it to me. that place where it yells is called the bond market.
0: Mm-hmm.
20: And people historically have been very comfortable lending money to the U.S. government because they're pretty sure they'll get paid back. They'll get paid back because the federal government is in this incredible line of business. It prints numbers on pieces of paper and then people call that money.
0: Yeah. It's a good place to be.
20: If I was in that line of business, I'd be living a very different life. But you would also be really comfortable lending me money.
0: So given all that, why are investors so rattled right now? I know there's a lot of different factors going on, but what would you start with?
20: So what's going on right now, in plain English, is interest rates are higher. Simple as that. And I want you to recognize the U.S. government is competing in the market for loans with you trying to borrow money for your mortgage and me trying to borrow money for my car. So what's going on right now is there's a lot more people who want loans. Let me give you two big factors that make all the difference.
0: Mm-hmm.
20: The big one is the AI build-out. We've got these companies borrowing billions of dollars to build data centers as quick as they can. That may turn out to be economically transformative, but at a minimum what it means is today they're borrowing a lot of money. The second big borrower is the federal government. Every year that our taxes are smaller than our spending, then the government needs to borrow money. And right now it's borrowing at a rate that is basically unprecedented outside of wars or recessions.
0: Though that's where I got a little confused because, you know, long-term government debt is a serious problem, but it's a serious problem we have been talking about and worrying about for a very long time. What particularly in this moment is making the markets more concerned about it?
20: Yeah. I think there's two things. One, when you first started worrying about this, Scott, when you first started reporting on this, you would report and use numbers like billions with a B. Today, we use numbers like trillions with a T. When you first started reporting on it, it was probably a decade ago or maybe longer. I don't know how long you've been at this game.
0: Wow.
20: But the government debt was, you know, before the financial crisis in 08, was about 30% of GDP. Now it's triple that.
0: Mm-hmm.
20: And more than that, there's no seriousness about addressing it. If there were a moment to bring down the deficit after COVID, it would be after the bug went away. And it hasn't happened. And we don't see any discipline coming out of Congress and absolutely none coming out of the White House. And so folks are also losing faith that the American political system can ever deliver fiscal responsibility.
0: Justin, you are exuding an energy where I feel comfortable asking you a possibly dumb question. Maybe that'll be a mistake on my end, but I'm going to go for it. If you're effectively, you're lending the government money in a bond, interest rates are higher, why isn't that a good thing? If I'm lending you money and you're paying me back at a higher interest mm-hmm. rate, that seems like a good thing for me.
20: Yeah, absolutely. It is. Now I want you to remember there's two sides to that transaction. If you're someone who has wealth and you put it away in investments like bonds, you're going to be getting a higher rate of return. But if you're someone who's borrowing money, and I don't know your financial situation, but right now you might owe money for college, you might owe money on your car, you money. And I don't know your financial situation, but right now you might owe money for college, you might owe money on your car.

0: right? Given our current debt, if we pay higher interest rates, there's less money for roads, schools, police, the military, and the other things you might value.
1: Looking ahead, what are a few factors that you think could reverse this trend in rising bond yields and bring them back down?
0: Well, we might magically wake up tomorrow and start to get our fiscal house in order.
1: I'm going to say, based on a long time covering that, that seems unlikely, but that is a possibility.
0: But every night I go to bed and I wake up hoping tomorrow's another day.
1: You're an optimist.
0: And I want you to keep that hope, Scott. The AI boom could fizzle out, or we could have just built enough data centers.
1: Mm-hmm.
0: Or, remember, this is the balance of people who need to borrow and people who are saving. So if something led people to save a whole lot more, that's like a supply of loans going up. When the supply of something goes up, usually the price goes down.
1: It's economist Justin Wolfers, professor at the University of Michigan and founder of Platypus Economics. Thanks so much for talking us through all this.
0: Thanks, Scott.
2: Like many things in the U.S., arguments at the Supreme Court have been getting bigger and bigger in recent years. Sessions that once lasted an hour are now stretching far beyond, and that is testing the patience of some of the justices. Chief Justice John Roberts says that he's considering some changes for the new term that begins in October. NPR's Carrie Johnson reports.
3: The Supreme Court used to be a stickler when it comes to oral arguments. Most cases took 60 minutes, start to finish. The late Chief Justice William Rehnquist operated as the enforcer. Here he is slamming the brakes on Harvard Law professor Lawrence Tribe in 1990.
4: I had meant to save some time for rebuttal, but I
5: could. You haven't.
4: Yes, I
5: thank
4: have.
5: You.
4: Thank you.
3: Lawyers still tell stories about Rehnquist cutting off arguments once time expired and the light in front of an advocate turned red. How times have changed. Adam Feldman analyzes the Supreme Court in a Substack devoted to the justices and data.
6: The arguments are definitely longer than they used to be. I mean, they're called for 60 minutes, but they have been going 90 minutes or longer for many of them.
3: The COVID pandemic forced the justices to alter their routine, and it transformed the format for these oral arguments. Each advocate got a bit of time to introduce their case without interruption, and each justice got a few minutes to ask questions individually before a free-for-all erupted. Again, Adam Feldman.
6: The purpose during COVID was you couldn't see each other telephonically, and so there had to be some ordering or it would have been really messy.
3: Oral arguments are important, especially for the court, which has been sinking in public opinion polls. Tanya Jacoby, a law professor at Emory University, explains.
7: Oral argument is the one open part, the one transparent part of the Supreme Court's decision-making process. So it's very important to have it available to the public, even if the public mostly doesn't listen.
3: Some of the changes to arguments are almost universally welcomed. Many lawyers are happy to hear from Justice Clarence Thomas, who rarely spoke before the pandemic. Now he gets the first question because he's the leader in seniority. Jacoby says some of the format changes that give each justice dedicated time to speak seem to respond to her research that shows male justices and male advocates had been routinely interrupting the women justices. But Jacoby says the rates of interruption are no better now, and the justices mostly use their extra time to speak to each other and stand their ground, because she says the court's quite polarized and there's not as much room for persuasion.
7: I think it makes oral arguments harder to listen to because they just take longer without, I think, particularly adding all that much.
3: Justice Ketanji Brown Jackson, the newest member of the court and one of its three liberals, speaks the most by far, followed by Justice Sonia Sotomayor, an appointee of Democratic President Obama. Jacoby says there's a good reason for that.
7: Essentially, I think when you're expecting to be on the losing side of an argument, you do more talking to try and persuade people to your side. Whereas if you're quite confident, as probably most of the conservative justices are now with six in their coalition, you're fairly confident of winning and you don't need to persuade people as much.
3: But some of the other justices seem to have chafed at the supersized oral arguments and the questioning style of some of their colleagues. Chief Justice Roberts told an audience this summer the arguments are now a little too long, and he's thinking about how to rein them in. Former Acting Solicitor General Jeff Wall says it's a hard problem. Here he is in an event sponsored by the Conservative Federalist Society in July.
8: I don't know what you do. It's like every time I'm on a conference call and I want somebody to stop talking. Like, there's no easy way to, like, get people to just talk less when you would like them to.

0: Adam Feldman, who uses data to explain the work of the court, says time management for the justices is a work in progress, and he thinks Justice Roberts is working on it behind the scenes.
1: I think the chief has to be very thoughtful about where he asserts himself because he wants to manage the court, but he also doesn't want to alienate any of the justices.
0: Jacoby is taking a global view.
2: Now, I should note that in other jurisdictions, such as Australia, my home country, we measure oral arguments in days, not minutes. So it could be worse.
0: Any changes to the format will be on display October 5th when the court starts a new term. Carrie Johnson, NPR News.
3: It's coming up on 3:18 on a Wednesday afternoon, and it's All Things Considered on your NPR station, News 88.7. I'm David Pittman, out on the freeway. Still have the wreck reported. Heading in on the Katy Freeway, eastbound I-10, right around Gessner. It looks like you're down to just the right lane and shoulder. To get around that, you're going to be on the brakes after Derry Ashford. 93 Fahrenheit, 34 Celsius, heat index values 102 and 39 right now here at the UH campus. And with All Things Weather, ABC 13 meteorologist Elise Smith.
4: The flood watch has been extended until 7 a.m. Thursday, as we still could see some scattered showers and thunderstorms associated with Edward tonight and into Thursday morning. Some of those pockets of heavy downpours could potentially produce rainfall rates of 2 to 4 inches an hour, which could lead to street flooding or allow for any ongoing flooding to continue into tomorrow. Otherwise, we'll have some cloud cover around today with high temperatures climbing into the upper 80s or low 90s for highs on your Wednesday. I'm meteorologist Elise Smith for News 88.7.
3: We're on the verge of yet another flu season, and the federal government is not providing its usual vaccine guidance. So several medical groups have stepped up to fill the void.
5: We're doing this work because we've seen how confidence in vaccines has declined and this devastating effect it's having on our patients.
3: We'll have more on the Vaccine Integrity Project at 3:35.
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9: This is All Things Considered from NPR News. I'm Elsa Chang.
10: And I'm Scott Detrow. The island nation of Singapore in Southeast Asia faces a demographic crisis, so its leaders are rolling out an ambitious new plan designed to stabilize birth rates. Unveiled last month, it includes big cash payments for each child, along with other family benefits. Experts say some of Singapore's ideas might work in the U.S., where birth rates are also falling. NPR's Brian Mann reports.
11: Earlier this year, Singapore's Deputy Prime Minister, Gan Kim Yong, brought the grim news to Parliament that his nation's dangerously low birth rate had fallen again.
12: This is an existential challenge.
11: The number of children born in Singapore is so low, Gan warned, the country's population faces a point of no return.
12: Over time, it will be practically impossible to reverse the trend because we will have fewer and fewer women who can bear children.
11: The crisis is so grave, Singapore's Prime Minister Lawrence Wong gave a national address in late August, rolling out a new strategy designed to make parenting far more affordable.
13: We want to make a fundamental shift in how we support families.
11: The package Wang unveiled is remarkable, the equivalent of roughly $55,000 per baby, starting with a big cash payment at birth, followed by annual payments and credits that continue until the child is 16 years old.
13: We will walk alongside parents throughout the journey of raising their children.
11: Singapore's new family program also includes affordable daycare and better access to housing, and it roughly triples the amount of paid leave up to 24 days a year for a married couple who work, and it expands efforts to help fathers spend more time parenting. Singapore is very different from the U.S., much smaller with a population of just over 6 million. But Karen Guzzo, an expert on family development and demographic trends at the University of North Carolina, said many couples in the U.S. who are weighing parenthood need this kind of help.
14: I was reading through what Singapore's doing, and it's, you know, it's hard not to drool with envy over it.
11: Many U.S. families are eligible for a child tax credit, and President Trump created savings accounts worth $1,000 for some babies born in the U.S. while he's in office. But those benefits are a fraction of what Singapore is offering. Most American parents get no paid family leave, and Trump opposes any role for the federal government helping with child care, one of the biggest costs for families. It's important to say the U.S. isn't facing a short-term demographic crisis like Singapore's, but U.S. birth rates have dropped well below what's known as replacement rate, meaning too few children are being born to maintain a stable population. The population of Americans under age 25 is shrinking, while the number of seniors is surging. Guzzo says this is the moment before the U.S. reaches a demographic breaking point like Singapore's, when an ambitious family support program might help.
14: There is more potential if we could just help people have the kids that they want to have.
11: In rolling out Singapore's plan, Wang said women and families won't be pressured to have more kids. He avoided the kind of pronatalist culture war language that's often shaped debates over parenting in the U.S. He also acknowledged this program alone won't solve his country's demographic crisis, which means the country will need high rates of immigration. That policy is unpopular with many Singaporeans, but Wang said the country will have to welcome foreign migrants, workers, and families to survive.
13: If we relied only on births, our citizen population will shrink. We would age more rapidly, and there would be fewer younger Singaporeans to support a growing number of seniors.
11: Here again, demographers and economists say U.S. policy looks very different. Despite historically low U.S. birth rates that keep falling, the Trump administration is working to strip visa status from hundreds of thousands of migrants now living in the U.S. legally. That move is expected to force many young families, including those with American children, to leave the U.S. Brian Mann, NPR News.
9: A new legal maneuver used by the Trump administration to quickly deport people is causing chaos at a Miami courthouse. The immigration court there is now holding mass hearings, with some judges processing more than 100 people at once. These sped-up proceedings are creating long lines, confusion, and, of course, frustration. As NPR's Sergio Martinez-Beltran reports from Miami.
15: It's 7:45 in the morning outside the Federal Immigration Court in Miami, and the line already stretches more than two blocks. It's a Tuesday, and hundreds of people use their immigration folders to fan themselves in an attempt to fight off Florida's summer humidity. Gerandy Gonzalez, a Cuban immigrant, is one of them. Gonzalez says his appointment is at 9 a.m., but with this massive line, he worries he won't get in the courtroom until late afternoon. This is crazy, Gonzalez says. This chaos is because of a new legal strategy: mass immigration hearings known as mega master calendars. Under the old system, judges would often handle about 3 dozen cases individually per day. But now, judges more regularly have a docket of more than 100 people, and they're seeing dozens of immigrant cases at once. Inside, courtroom 24 on this day is standing room only. Recording is not allowed, but NPR saw Judge Xavier Racine call a group of some 30 people at once. He reads them their rights and assigns them a new court hearing a month from today. Other judges assign court hearings as quickly as in 2 weeks.
16: It's causing a lot of operational difficulties, just literally getting people in through the door on time.
15: Billy Botch is a court observer with the American Friends Service Committee, a social justice group founded by the Quakers.
16: People are showing up late for their hearings because they're still waiting outside in line.
15: That lateness can have serious consequences. If an immigrant misses his or her court hearing, they could be deported in absentia. That's the fear of Yerine, a 30-year-old Venezuelan mother who asked NPR to use her first name because she fears jeopardizing her immigration case. I got a message last week that said my hearing had been moved up to September 1st from May 2027, she says. Standing in the long line outside the Miami Immigration Court, Yerine says the accelerated timeline didn't leave her enough time to get an attorney. I'm seeing this long line of people who might not make it on time to court, Yerine says, adding, that scares me. The Miami Immigration Court docket has exploded for three key reasons. The Trump administration is arresting a record monthly number of immigrants. They're moving up people's court dates that had been scheduled for 2027, and they're making people show up for cases that previous administrations deemed low priority because they have a high chance of being dismissed. Butch, the court observer, believes all of this is a calculated tactic by the Trump administration. Immigrants are rushed through their court cases without getting enough time to petition for relief.
16: You know, you can't deny the correlation. You put more people into proceedings on shorter notice with less resources to go around to argue their case, you're going to end up with more removal orders.
15: A spokesperson for the Executive Office for Immigration Review, which runs the immigration courts, told NPR what it called scheduling adjustments were needed to speed up the removal of immigrants, quote, with non-meritorious claims. This sped-up process here doesn't guarantee people will be sent back to their home countries, but it certainly means more are at risk of deportation. Since Mega Master Calendar hearings started nationwide, in absentia deportation orders have spiked to a record high, according to the immigration legal tech platform Backlog. This summer saw about 56,000 in absentia removal orders, up more than 60% over previous months. Sergio Martinez Beltran, NPR News, Miami.
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23: Live from NPR News in Culver City, California, I'm Dwayne Brown. A surge in oil prices this week after the U.S. war with Iran escalated again following a month-long pause in hostilities. The conflict has shut down global shipping in the Strait of Hormuz, where 20% of the world's oil is typically shipped. Energy Secretary Chris Wright says the deal with Venezuela to tap its oil reserves won't do anything in the short term to reduce rising gas and energy costs here.
24: I said early on when President Trump took this action that within 12 to 18 months, Venezuelan production would increase by 50%. I stand by that prediction.
25: From current levels?
24: We started a little bit less than 1 million barrels a day. Today it's over 1.2 million barrels a day. I think we'll be well over 1.5 million barrels a day by the first half of next year. And Venezuelan production will be over 2 million barrels a day by the end of this decade.
23: Higher energy costs have also worsened inflation, squeezing businesses and households at the same time. House Republicans are demanding answers about how the courts investigated a federal judge accused of misconduct NPR's Carrie Johnson tells us Judge Eleanor Ross of Georgia has since apologized for her actions.
0: A law clerk says Judge Ross conducted an extramarital affair in her chambers in Atlanta and that the judge yelled and mistreated workers in her chambers. The judiciary investigated the allegations and later pressured the judge to apologize. Now House Republican lawmakers want to know why the court issued only a private reprimand and did not push the judge to retire. Congressman Clay Fuller, a Republican from Georgia, says the American people deserve confidence that our judicial system is operating with integrity and accountability. Fuller and others have called for Judge Ross to be impeached. A recent NPR investigation uncovered widespread problems with the system for making complaints.
23: This is NPR. A prominent Hong Kong democracy activist has pleaded guilty to a charge of foreign collusion. This could add years to Joshua Wong's prison stint, as NPR's Jennifer Pak reports.
1: Wong is already in prison, serving a sentence on an earlier charge, also under the 2020 Beijing-backed national security law. He was convicted of subversion in 2024 and was due to be released next year. Wong is the face of youth activism in Hong Kong. The latest charge accuses Wong of rallying foreign countries to impose sanctions or blockades against Hong Kong and China in 2020. Francis Hui with the Committee for Freedom in Hong Kong Foundation, based in D.C., says the local authorities are trying to keep him in jail and
2: stop anyone from seeing him as a visible symbol of resistance.
1: Many other leading activists were also jailed under the same law, including former media tycoon Jimmy Lai. Jennifer Pak, NPR News, Beijing.
23: A new $1 coin featuring President Trump rolls out next week to celebrate America's 250th birthday. Trump's face is on one side of the coin that has stirred criticism. Although federal law bars living presidents on currency, there are exceptions. A roll of 25 of the gold-toned coins will cost $61. That's $2.44 for each $1 coin. 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
3: And coming up in this hour of All Things Considered, the latest poll in the race to succeed Ken Paxton as state attorney general shows Republican Mays Middleton with only a 5-point lead over Democrat Nathan Johnson, with a whole lot of voters undecided.
4: We've got two very competitive candidates running for an office. 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
3: We'll hear how the candidates to be the next attorney general see the role of the state's top law enforcement official in News 88.7 In Depth at 3:44.
5: 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Amy Gambino, Amanda and Morris Gelb, Jeannie Giles, Maria and Rex Gray, thank you.
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10: It's All Things Considered from NPR News. I'm Scott Detrow in Washington.
26: And I'm Elsa Chang in Culver City, California. With the summer ending, the respiratory virus season is fast approaching. But unlike previous years, the American public will have to decide which vaccines to get without the usual guidance from the federal government. So, medical groups are stepping in to try to fill that void. NPR health correspondent Rob Stein joins us now to explain. Hi, Rob.
27: Hey there.
26: Okay, so wait, the federal government has not issued new guidelines for who should get vaccinated this year? Why is that?
6: the process is in limbo because of a legal battle over the Trump administration's attempts to change vaccine policies to cut the number of recommended shots for children. Usually by now, the Centers for Disease Control and Prevention would have issued new recommendations for how to use the COVID, flu, and RSV vaccines.
7: Right.
6: So here's Dr. Bruce Gellin. He's with the Vaccine Integrity Project at the University of Minnesota, which is trying to counter the chaos they say the administration has created about who should get vaccines when.
8: For more than 60 years, the United States has benefited from an established federal process for evaluating vaccine evidence and translating that science into recommendations for the American public. Unfortunately, today, the federal government is not fulfilling that responsibility in the way that historically has. But the need for that work has not disappeared.
6: So today, the Vaccine Integrity Project and the American Medical Association released a set of studies analyzing the latest scientific data about the safety and effectiveness of the COVID, flu, and RSV immunizations to try to fill that vacuum.
7: And what did those studies conclude?
6: Well, based on thousands of studies, the researchers concluded that all three vaccines are still very safe and highly effective. You know, like the flu vaccine cuts the risk older people will end up in a hospital by more than a third, that kids will die from the flu by 80%. The COVID vaccine cuts the chances that pregnant women will need to be rushed to an emergency room by more than half, that babies and toddlers will land in an ER by 76%. The RSV immunizations give even stronger protection. Here's how Dr. Sarah Nosel from the American Academy of Family Physicians put it during a briefing for reporters.
11: The bottom line is that vaccines are one of the country's greatest success stories. They prevent serious illness and death. Making sure families get recommended vaccines during respiratory illness season not only keeps individuals healthy, but helps protect entire communities.
6: So based on that, Nosel's group, the American Academy of Pediatrics, the American College of Obstetricians and Gynecologists, and the Infectious Diseases Society of America simultaneously issued their own independent guidelines for how people should use the vaccines.
7: Okay, so what are all those groups recommending?
6: Well, for the most part, they're basically recommending that people continue to get all three vaccines. You know, like everyone aged 6 months and older should get an annual flu shot. But the groups do recommend broader use of the vaccines than the Trump administration has been advocating. For example, even healthy younger adults should keep getting an annual COVID shot, they say, not just those at increased risk for serious complications like the elderly or those with, you know, other health problems. Same goes for young children and pregnant women.
7: Okay, but where do things stand with the vaccines? Like, can people get them now?
6: Yeah, they're either already available or will be soon. For most people, they should still be free. Pharmacists in most states should be able to administer them. And if you're wondering when people should get them, people should try to get their flu shot around maybe October, same for RSV. For COVID, people at high risk or maybe planning to, say, you know, travel soon should think about getting a shot soon. Others could wait until later in the fall to make sure they have the strongest protection when things tend to get bad during the winter.
7: This is really helpful. That is NPR health correspondent Rob Stein. Thank you so much, Rob.
6: Yeah, no problem.
10: Another immigrant in ICE custody has died, this time just hours after he was taken into detention. His death marks the 57th death of an immigrant detainee reported by U.S. Immigration and Customs Enforcement since the start of President Trump's second term. NPR immigration correspondent Vanessa Romo joins us now. Hi, Vanessa.
12: Hi, Scott.
10: What do we know about the circumstances of this latest reported death?
12: There still seems to be a lot of details up in the air. For now, we know that his name is Lien Yang Wei. He was a 51-year-old Chinese immigrant living in the U.S. territory of the Northern Mariana Islands near Guam. He'd been living there without legal status since 2019. And the Department of Homeland Security told me that he was arrested by law enforcement on August 21st after allegedly attacking a family in their home. A day later, Wei was taken into ICE custody, and then the next morning, on August 23rd, Wei was found unresponsive during morning checks. He was pronounced dead at approximately 7:30 a.m. local time.
10: What do officials say happened between the time he was booked and the time he died?
12: We don't know. Wei's death is under investigation. I did follow up with DHS to see if Wei had undergone the required health screening upon intake. They're supposed to happen within 12 hours of a detainee's arrival, but DHS did not respond to that question. And the AP reports that the Chinese Consulate General in Los Angeles said that it, quote, expressed serious concerns to the U.S., and it's asking for a thorough investigation into the death.
10: I mentioned 57 deaths at the top of the segment, and I think that number will surprise a lot of listeners, but at the same time, is it accurate that that could be an undercount?
12: Yes. So back in June, the Trump administration eliminated a Biden-era policy that required ICE to report deaths occurring within 30 days of people being released from custody. And they no longer do that, which means that if they make what's called a, quote, discretionary release of a person, for example, after they experience a medical emergency in detention, then ICE no longer takes responsibility. That means they don't have to notify Congress or the public about it. ICE officials call this a, quote, common sense change, saying that ICE is not responsible when an individual passes away weeks after leaving their custody.
10: Any sense how many people have died under these circumstances?
12: We know of two people so far. Jose Chajon Raxon, a Guatemalan man, was detained at New Jersey's controversial Delaney Hall Detention Center on July 18th. In a statement to NPR, DHS says that a day after going through intake, Chajon Raxon suffered a seizure-like activity. He was taken to a hospital. DHS says Chajon Raxon was released from ICE custody on July 22nd, but it's unclear if that's the same day he died. DHS officials have not responded to requests asking for clarification, so there's a lot of questions about that timeline.
10: What do we know about the other person?
12: The second person is Prisciliano Trejo Ricano. Trejo was held at the Stewart Detention Center in Georgia. The 29-year-old had already been diagnosed with leukemia when he was detained. His family told the Detention Watch Network that Trejo asked for medical help on July 6th, but that the request was not approved for 8 days. And then by July 15th, after he was admitted to the hospital, Trejo had fallen into a coma. And that same day, ICE released him from custody. So Trejo was only alive for 9 more days after that. He died on July 24th.
10: NPR immigration correspondent Vanessa Romo, thank you so much.
12: Thank you, Scott.

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1: It's 3:44 and this is News 88.7 in depth. I'm Gail DeLauder. Early voting for the general election begins in less than 7 weeks. And while the U.S. Senate fight has drawn national attention, there's another contest on the fall ballot that's at least as consequential for Texans. That's a race to succeed GOP Senate nominee Ken Paxton as state attorney general. The race features Republican Mays Middleton and Democrat Nathan Johnson. News 88.7 political reporter Andrew Schnatter takes a closer look.
2: Galveston State Senator Mays Middleton won the Republican nomination for Attorney General campaigning as MAGA Mays Middleton, arguing he was the most conservative, most pro-Donald Trump candidate running. Middleton, who did not respond to multiple interview requests from Houston public media, indicated he would follow the same strategy in the general election during an interview with CBS News.
3: We're in a spiritual battle for the future of our state. They're trying to destroy Texas, and I mean today. The left.
2: The main responsibility of the attorney general is to serve as the chief law enforcement official for the state of Texas. Middleton said he wants to expand those powers.
3: I also support adding powers to the attorney general's office to prosecute any state crime. And the reason why that's important, you got to ask the question, are these things being enforced in blue counties? And the question to that and the answer to that is, of course not.
2: Middleton repeatedly claimed his Democratic opponent, Dallas State Senator Nathan Johnson, would not enforce the law if elected. But Johnson, who spoke with Houston Public Media last month, turned that argument on its head.
4: I'm not hearing how he's going to work with district attorneys instead of against them to make streets safer. I'm not hearing how he's going to investigate political corruption. I'm not hearing how he's going to keep the federal government from encroaching upon states' rights or individual rights. I'm not hearing any of that stuff.
2: Johnson argued that Middleton's determination to target the left makes him unfit to be attorney general, tying him to what Johnson said was the deliberate polarization of the office under Republican incumbent Ken Paxton.
4: That office was conceived of as a check on the abuse of power in the private sector and in the public sector. And it has been used instead by Ken Paxton, and Mays Middleton has pledged to use the office the same way, as a political tool.
5: Texas Attorney General Ken Paxton is suing the Biden administration over.
2: Paxton regularly sued the federal government during the administration of Democratic President Joe Biden.
6: Texas Attorney General Ken Paxton suing the Biden administration again over the president's new immigration program.
2: Over a range of issues, not all exclusively related to Texas.
5: Attorney General Ken Paxton has launched a new lawsuit against the Biden administration over a federal rule that forces the implementation of transgender policies.
2: Something he hasn't done at all under President Trump. Johnson said he anticipated filing a considerable number of lawsuits against the Trump administration over what he said was a pattern of lawbreaking. A poll from the Texas Politics Project at UT Austin last week showed Middleton with a 5-point lead over Johnson, with more than 20% of respondents undecided. The project's James Henson says that's uncomfortably close for a statewide Republican candidate.
7: And I expect that this race will continue to poll pretty closely, and it's a race that we'll be watching as it unfolds, because we've got two very competitive candidates running for an office that's very important, and a lot of people that have not really started thinking about it yet, but that will have their attention drawn to it.
2: With so many voters undecided, the race might come down to who's willing to spend more on advertising and door knocking. Middleton loaned his campaign millions of dollars to help capture the GOP nomination. He could do so again to win in November. But as of the end of June, he had less than half as much cash in the bank as Johnson. For News 88.7 In Depth, I'm Andrew Schneider.
8: And I'm David Pittman at 3:48 on a Wednesday afternoon. And out on the freeways, or rather a toll road, West Sam southbound, we've got a wreck at the South Toll Plaza taking up the Easy Tag lanes. That's going to be stacked up from around I-10. Coming up on the program, all eyes are on the Trinity River after Tropical Storm Edward dumped nearly 20 inches of rain on Liberty County. We'll have the latest in local news with Gail DeLauder at 4:04.
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0: 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I'm Scott Detrow.
1: And I'm Elsa Chang. The U.S. has long criticized North Korea for restricting religious freedom. This has generally not been a problem with South Korea. But as NPR's Anthony Kuhn reports from Busan, the Trump administration has raised concerns about one particular case.
2: It's Sunday at the Presbyterian Seogyaro Church in Busan. Performers are putting on a musical adaptation of John Bunyan's 17th century Christian allegory, Pilgrim's Progress. The church's pastor is 64-year-old Song Hyun-bo. He grew up in poverty and built a rural chapel with about 20 followers into a congregation that claims some 4,000 weekly attendees.
3: I have dedicated my entire life to evangelism and helping my neighbors, never once involving myself in politics. But I felt compelled to step forward because the government was acting so unjustly.
2: Son rose to prominence by organizing protests where he gave fiery speeches against liberal social policies and against the impeachment of former President Yoon Suk-yeol, who briefly declared martial law in 2024. After President Lee Jae-myung took office, his administration began investigating religious groups' alleged interference in politics. This week, a Seoul court sentenced the head of the Unification Church to 2 years in jail for bribing South Korea's former First Lady. Pastor Son considers such groups heretical, but he says that South Korea's government should leave them alone.
3: Ordinary Christians usually view such groups with hostility, but because matters such as religious freedom and political issues are discussed within their own groups, I do not think it is right to restrict them by applying the standards of the law.
2: South Korea's constitution guarantees freedom of religion and separation of church and state. The government says it's targeting political interference, not any religious group or political party. South Korean law bars religious leaders from using their offices for electioneering. Son was investigated for using his position to campaign for a candidate for education superintendent. Son says many Korean and American pastors defended him.
3: The decisive moment came when I met Charlie Kirk 5 days before he was killed. We discussed the situation, and he promised to raise awareness about it once he returned to the States. However, I was arrested the very next day.
2: Son was detained for nearly 5 months and then released just days after Vice President J.D. Vance raised his case with South Korea's prime minister. Son says his lawyers believe Vance's intervention helped his case, although there's no proof of it. Secretary of State Marco Rubio mentioned South Korea at Charlie Kirk's memorial service last September.
4: One of the last messages I had with him was just a few days before his passing, where he wrote me from overseas, "I'm in South Korea. I have many concerns I want to share with you when I get back."
2: Son Hyun-bo met with President Trump at the White House in July. Sam Yong-sam teaches religious studies at Sogang University in Seoul. He says Son Hyun-bo stands out because of his connections to President Trump's allies.
5: American government under Trump administration is paying disproportionate attention to the Son Hyun-bo case. I don't think they're very much invested in these cases of Unification Church or the Shincheonji, but they are very interested in the case of Son Hyun-bo.
2: Despite the interest in Son's case, the State Department has not put out its annual report on international religious freedom for 2024 or 2025, or filled the position of ambassador at large for international religious freedom. The State Department and the White House either declined or didn't respond to NPR's requests for interviews. Meanwhile, Pastor Son's church appears to be thriving, but one project remains unfinished, to get official accreditation for his Christian academy, named after South Korea's first president, Syngman Rhee. Rhee envisioned Christianity as the moral foundation of the country. Again, Sogang University's Seom Yong-sam.
5: This is kind of a Korean version of Christian nationalism. And then Son Hyun-bo and many other figures who are involved in this movement, they want to bring back this good old days, you know, make Korea great again.
2: Some analysts believe that the U.S.-South Korea alliance is under stress from issues including President Trump's outreach to North Korea, Iran, and trade. The issue of religious freedom could join that list, especially if U.S. leaders' comments translate into official policy. Anthony Kuhn, NPR News, Busan.

0: The IRS slashed its auditing staff last year in what was billed as a cost-cutting move, but if the effort was designed to improve the government's bottom line, it backfired. NPR's Scott Horsley reports.
1: Billions of dollars in taxes went uncollected last year after the IRS gutted its enforcement staff. That's according to a new report from the Treasury Department's Inspector General, who oversees the tax collection agency. The report says revenue from tax audits plunged by 35% in 2025. The drop coincides with the Trump administration's decision to lay off thousands of IRS employees as part of Elon Musk's campaign to boost government efficiency. Natasha Sarin, who served as a counselor on tax policy to former Treasury Secretary Janet Yellen, says any savings from the staffing cuts last year were far outweighed by the taxes that didn't get paid.
2: Defunding the IRS is not a money-saving proposition because you have fewer employees. It is a money-losing one because you do a less good job of collecting taxes.
1: The IRS had beefed up its auditing ranks during the Biden administration in an effort to collect more of the estimated $696 billion in taxes that go unpaid every year, mostly as a result of people and businesses underreporting their income. Audits brought in billions of dollars in additional revenue in 2024, but that was largely reversed last year. Doreen Greenwald, who heads the union representing IRS employees, says the drop-off is likely to continue.
3: I think it's just the beginning of a pattern that's going to develop, the pushing out of people with years of experience and skills in auditing and collecting taxes left the IRS without adequate resources to do those types of audits.
1: Tax audits generally have little effect on ordinary wage earners who have taxes withheld from their paychecks and have little opportunity to cheat. Sarin, who's now a professor at Yale Law School, says it's often wealthy people with more opaque sources of income who are more likely to try to dodge the taxes they owe.
2: Disproportionately, this is about the very tip top of the distribution. Something like the top 1% of earners are responsible for something like a third of the tax gap.
1: The inspector general says audits are primarily designed to encourage voluntary compliance with the tax code, much as people are more likely to obey traffic laws when they know they're being enforced. Staffing levels at the IRS continued to fall in the first 4 months of the current fiscal year. The Trump administration has called for additional cuts to agency funding next year. Scott Horsley, NPR News, Washington.

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2: We're a minute away from 4 on a Wednesday afternoon here on your NPR station, News 88.7. Out on the road, still have the wreck on the West Sam southbound. Right after the South Toll Plaza, it's taking up 2 of the easy tag lanes in your stop and go now from before I-10.
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2: We have some spotty showers right now in northern Montgomery County, mostly between Conroe and Magnolia, and a lot more happening between Liberty and Livingston. Whatever rain we're having right now should be moving out overnight. And then partly cloudy skies, low around 79, another 40 to 50% chance of some rain tomorrow, and highs around 92. 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
4: This was just so unnecessary. This young man had never even had a traffic ticket.
0: A 20-year-old Haitian man who lost temporary protected status died this week.
5: His family said he died by suicide.
0: How his death is affecting his community this Wednesday, September 2nd, on All Things Considered. I'm Elsa Chang.
5: And I'm Scott Detrow. Canada is Michigan's top trade partner.
0: How the trade war between the U.S. and Canada is playing out there.
6: The cost of just goods is going up, so it's making it tougher on our profit margins, trying to keep it small town, small prices.
5: And there's a new historic landmark in San Francisco.
0: A house covered with the painted faces of Latin rock musicians.
7: For decades, this is one of the houses, if not the house, that has functioned as an active cultural hub.
5: And the effort to preserve the diaries of a Palestinian writer.
0: First, this news.
8: Live from NPR News in Washington, I'm Janine Hurst. 8 months after former Venezuelan President Nicolas Maduro was ousted in a U.S. military raid, the Trump administration is about to secure expanded control of the Latin American country's oil reserves. Energy Secretary Chris Wright is in Caracas to oversee an oil deal between Washington and a Venezuelan private company. As NPR's Franco Ordonez reports, Trump's claiming the new deal will help bring down gas prices that have been elevated as a result of oil supply disruptions in the U.S. war with Iran.
9: John McHenry, a veteran Republican pollster, says Trump has an incentive to take action, even if his policies won't necessarily produce results over the next few months ahead of the midterms.
10: The first challenge is to show that you know people are concerned about it and that you care about it as well and that you're doing something about it.
9: Part of the problem for Trump is that before the U.S. launched strikes against Iran, average prices were $1 a gallon lower nationally in February. That's a reality that Trump just can't avoid. Franco Ordonez, NPR News.
8: The Trump administration is requiring states to report any time they conclude someone's in the country illegally. NPR's Jasmine Garce reports the policy marks a reversal of a 1998 legal opinion.
11: In 1996, Congress enacted the Personal Responsibility and Work Opportunity Reconciliation Act. It requires that federal and state agencies administering welfare report unauthorized immigrants getting benefits to Homeland Security. In an opinion published this week, the Trump administration's Office of Legal Counsel broadened this requirement, saying that all state agencies should be reporting people without legal status to the federal government. States like Illinois, California, and New York have laws designed to protect personal data from being shared with federal immigration authorities, meaning the new policy is likely to be challenged. Jasmine Garst, NPR News, New York.
8: The United Nations is warning the world is very close to crossing a dangerous climate change threshold. NPR's Lauren Sommer has more on the findings of a new report from the UN.
12: Countries agreed in 2015 to try to limit global warming to 1.5 degrees Celsius, which is 2.7 degrees Fahrenheit. Beyond that, the risks of a hotter planet get much worse. Storms get more intense, sea levels keep rising, and there are major impacts to crops. A new report from the United Nations Environment Program finds that countries have failed to meet that agreement. To limit the damage, emissions from burning fossil fuels need to drop to zero, and carbon emissions may even need to be sucked out of the atmosphere. Either way, the report warns that countries will need to prepare for worsening disasters due to climate change. Lauren Sommer, NPR News.
8: Wall Street higher by the closing bell, the Dow up 295 points. 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
13: Live from News 88.7 in Houston, I'm Gail DeLauder. The Trinity River is under close watch after up to 20 inches of rain from Tropical Storm Edward hit the area around Liberty County last night. News 88.7's Tom Perumian reports.
14: A flash flood warning for San Jacinto, Polk, and Liberty counties expired just after noon on Wednesday. National Weather Service hydrologist Katie Landry-Guyton updates us on the rainfall totals in the region.
15: So over the past 24 hours, we've seen a swath of about, 3 to 6 inches across most of those counties. But on the far eastern side of Polk and Liberty, we saw upwards of between 10 and 15 inches.
14: Guyton says while the Trinity is not expected to overflow its banks, smaller tributary streams do pose the chance of overflowing. And an additional 2 to 6 inches of rainfall is expected in the next 24 hours. I'm Tom Perumian, News 88.7.
13: More than 1.2 million Texans are now on voter suspense list. That includes 300,000 Harris County residents. People are mainly on the list because their mailing address didn't match the one on their registration. Harris County Tax Assessor Collector Annette Ramirez says voters have until October 5th to make changes. They can do so online at votetexas.gov.
16: You can also visit any of our offices and fill out a voter registration application and turn it into us at our office. 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
13: Voters who miss the October 5th deadline will have to fill out paperwork election day to verify their address. After only 2 days of testimony, a Galveston County jury is already deliberating in the case of James Elmore Jr. He's accused in connection with the Killing Fields cases in the 1980s. Elmore is accused of manslaughter in the death of Laura Miller, as well as tampering with evidence in the death of Audrey Lee Cook. I'm Gail DeLauder, News 88.7.
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18: 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I'm Scott Detrow in Washington.
19: And I'm Elsa Chang in Culver City, California. 20-year-old Pierre Damas Bell arrived in the U.S. from Haiti in 2024. He graduated from his high school in Springfield, Ohio this year with honors. He was a talented soccer player, active in ROTC, and he had recently started college at Wright State University. But on Monday, Bell died. A death that his family believes was a suicide, motivated by the loss of temporary protected status, or TPS, for so many Haitian immigrants earlier this summer. Several weeks ago, Bell had shared on Instagram that ICE had placed a GPS monitor on his ankle. He wrote that he was, quote, carrying a feeling of shame and humiliation that I never imagined I would experience. I'm going to bring in now Carl Ruby. He's the senior pastor of the Central Christian Church in Springfield, Ohio. He is also an immigration advocate and has been with Bell's family since his death. And a warning, our conversation does include graphic descriptions of violence. Pastor Ruby, thank you so much for making the time to speak with us.
20: You're welcome, Elsa.
19: Can you just first tell me a little bit about Pierre? What was he like?
20: Pierre was friendly, joyful,
4: Everyone who knew him loved him. His teachers speak well of him. He works at the Texas Roadhouse. His fellow employees and managers speak well of him. He was just a joyful, very smart young man who wanted to be a doctor.
19: I know that you've been in very close contact with Pierre's family this week. Can you share how they're doing right now?
4: Yeah, I mean, they're devastated, like, you know, all of our families would be. I think the difference is they're devastated and they're angry because this was just so unnecessary. This young man had never even had a traffic ticket, posed no threat at all. He was just terrified of going back to Haiti.
19: Yeah. What is Pierre's family saying to you about his death? Why do they think it happened?
4: They believe that it happened because of the ankle monitor. He was teased at school about it. He's a student at Wright State. He posted about it. He talked with friends about it. I mean, there are two things. He was ashamed of it, and he was afraid of going back to Haiti. So it's a combination of those two things. And I think what kind of pushed him over the brink was in the ROTC class, they were handing out uniforms, and everyone in the class got a uniform except for him. And he was told he couldn't get one because of his immigration status or the ankle monitor.
19: Mm-hmm. This is so horrific. And I'm wondering if you've had a sense to talk to a number of people in the Haitian community in Springfield, and if you're gathering just how this death this week is affecting the broader community there, the broader Haitian community.
4: Well, I've heard lots of reports of people who are suicidal. So in some sense, this doesn't come as a big surprise. It's like every time the Haitian community begins to get their balance, they get hit again. And they've taken one hit after another here in Springfield. The first one recently was when they started getting letters telling them they had to show up at the ICE office down in Blue Ash or over in Westerville. And that's where they get the ankle monitors, which everyone here refers to as shackles now. Mm-hmm. And the second blow was there's just a dramatic increase in ICE activity. They're here every single day picking up people. They seem to want to do it in areas where lots of people see them. It's usually on one of the main streets, gas stations or grocery stores. They are just terrified. And it's hard because they've all lost their jobs. They don't have money. People are trying to take food to them. And they're afraid to come out of their homes, but they are more afraid of going back to Haiti.
19: Yeah. And just living in that state of mind sounds so incredibly tiring, exhausting, and frightening.
4: Yeah. I was walking into an ICE appointment with a man from my church. And as we were walking down the sidewalk to the door, he leaned over and he said, "Pastor, the gangs in Haiti just kidnapped my brother." And I said, what happened to him? And he said, "They burned him." I said, is he okay? And he said, "No, they burned him alive."
19: Oh my God.
4: And I've heard multiple stories like that just from the small sample of Haitians who attend my church. There's another man who the gangs in Haiti decapitated his best friend and left the body in the front yard of his house back in Haiti, where his wife and kids still live. I talked to a Haitian child in my church who talked about witnessing hogs eating bodies. I talked to a reporter who's down there right now. He's embedded with the gangs about witnessing hogs eating bodies. I talked to a reporter who's down there right now.

0: is just so high, they will do anything, including take their lives, not to go back.
1: Carl Ruby is the senior pastor at the Central Christian Church in Springfield, Ohio. Pastor Ruby, I'm so sorry for why we are talking today, but I thank you so much for joining us.
0: Thank you, Elsa.
1: And if you or someone you know is in crisis, or if you're thinking about hurting yourself, please, you can call or text the Suicide and Crisis Lifeline at 988. Also, NPR has reached out to Wright State University ROTC for comment, and we have not yet heard back.
2: We're going to head to Upper Michigan now, a region that has steadily supported Republicans since the Tea Party wave of 2010. This year, Michigan has a competitive U.S. Senate race, which could be instrumental in deciding the balance of power in November's midterms. The state is also seeing economic and political repercussions from the recent trade war between the U.S. and Canada, because Canada is Michigan's top trading partner. But as Russ McNamara reports, trade war or not, many voters remain steadfast in their political beliefs.
3: Newberry is a faded logging town about 60 miles west of the Canadian border. The village's largest employers are a prison, a hospital, and a mill that makes wood siding. Resident and entrepreneur Ben Rahali says running his appliance and furniture stores are tough.
4: The cost of just goods is going up, so it's making it tougher on our profit margins. Trying to keep it small town, small prices.
3: And Rahali says he's baffled by the trade war.
4: Well, we do a lot of business with Canada, surprising enough people don't know about.
3: Rahali voted for President Trump, but wouldn't rule out voting for a Democrat in the future.
4: Yeah, I voted for him, but I don't think everything he's making right on his decisions of, yes, we need goods made in America, but we don't have a workforce either.
3: That attitude is reflective of many voters here. Michigan's a swing state that's in the middle of a hotly contested race for U.S. Senate between progressive Democrat Abdul El-Sayed and Trump-backed Republican and former Congressman Mike Rogers. Since the start of President Trump's second term, traffic is down at the International Bridge between Sault Ste. Marie, Michigan and Sault, Ontario. That's an hour's drive east of Newberry. Because of that, the economy on either side of the bridge has missed out on tens of millions in revenue, according to the International Bridge Administration. The state as a whole is uniquely susceptible to a trade war due to the regular back and forth of auto parts, lumber, steel, and tourists. Visiting from Tennessee, tourist Todd Campbell and his wife Debbie were watching the Algoma Harvester, a Canadian carrier, make its way upstream through the Sioux Locks, the shipping channel that allows freighters to bypass the rapids of the St. Mary's River. He believes the president's talk of making Canada the 51st state is just rhetoric. But as for the actual tariff war,
5: I'm not real happy about that. I'm a more conservative person, but I'm not happy with the way that's going, to be honest with you.
3: Campbell owns a trucking company near Knoxville. He says his business is good and likes most of the pro-business policies of Republicans.
5: Doing that doesn't mean I'm lockstep with every decision they make, to be honest with you. So I think both sides are really out for themselves, and we all get caught in the middle right here. That's a good example of it.
3: When it comes to the midterms, Campbell isn't going to vote blue, saying he thinks the Democratic Party has been hijacked by the far left when it comes to other issues like abortion rights. Homer Coleman is a trucker on vacation with his wife and friends. He says he's an independent voter who doesn't support abortion rights, but is totally baffled by the president's actions.
6: I mean, Canada and the United States are sort of like, I would say brothers, you know, really. But it's just gotten to a point where it's just so animosity. He seems like he wants to pick a fight with everybody. And he should be picking a fight with Canada, of all people. You know what I'm saying? You know, they were our allies, you know, and now.
3: So far, he says he's undecided on who he would vote for in the U.S. Senate race come November. Nearby, retired engineer John Laban from the West Michigan town of Muskegon considers himself a middle-of-the-road voter. He applauds the president for evening out trade with Canada and is critical of the left for not being more policy forward.
7: What did the Democrats have to offer me other than orange man bad? That's all they could say last time. Don't tell me who not to vote for. Tell me why I should vote for you.
3: Still, Homer Coleman figures there's not a lot he can do with the ballot box, and that the record high cost of diesel fuel he puts in his big rig is driving up costs for everyone. So for now,
6: but I got to work as hard as I can and just try to, you know, try to get along with people, you know, so that's about it.
3: Easier said than done for

0: President Trump and Prime Minister Mark Carney. For NPR News, I'm Russ McNamara in Sault Ste. Marie, Michigan.
1: And in Houston, it's 4:18 on a Wednesday afternoon on your NPR station, News 88.7. I'm David Pittman. Out on the roads, they've cleared the wreck on the West Sam southbound after the South Toll Plaza that is working to unwind now from before I-10. And a wreck just cleared within the last few minutes, heading out on the Northwest Freeway, westbound 290 at Skinner. That's going to be backed up from around Huffmeister. 94 Fahrenheit, 34 Celsius, heat index values 104 and 40. Right now here at the UH campus, and here's ABC 13's chief meteorologist, Travis Herzog.
2: A flood watch continues from Houston northward until 7 o'clock on Thursday morning. We could be dodging some pretty heavy downpours later on this evening coming in from the north. Temperatures overnight drop it down to about 80 degrees to start the day. We have more scattered downpours in the forecast for Thursday with a rain chance of 60%, high near 90, and that's the same basic forecast for Friday with a 70% chance of scattered storms on Saturday. I'm ABC 13 Chief Meteorologist Travis Herzog for News 88.7.
3: I'm Tessa Baudetta, and on the next Hello Houston, we'll talk to Harris County Precinct 4 Commissioner Leslie Briones about the county budget.
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8: 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I'm Elsa Chang.
9: And I'm Scott Detrow. The world's leading Palestinian writer has been on a mission to save his most personal work, his diaries, documenting decades of Palestinian life under Israeli occupation. NPR's Daniel Estrin has the story of a secret international effort to preserve them.
10: Raja Shehadeh is the most widely read Palestinian writer in English, with over 20 books published. And the award-winning author has been keeping a diary for more than 60 years, every single day since he was a teenager. He started writing it just before Israel occupied the West Bank in 1967.
11: I was feeling that we are entering into a historic period that needs to be documented. So I went about writing everything down that was happening and preserving whatever I could preserve.
10: Including the first military order posted throughout the West Bank as Palestinians came under Israeli occupation. Shehadeh, then 15, ripped the order off the wall. He's kept it in his files all these years and continued documenting every day of occupation since.
11: It's April 2nd, 2002. It was very noisy last night.
10: Like this entry, when Israeli tanks rolled into his city, Ramallah, during the Second Intifada, the Palestinian uprising.
11: I saw two big Israeli tanks, like elephants in a zoo where they don't belong, parked by our office on the main street, blocking the street.
10: His diaries capture a unique voice and a front row view of history. His meetings with world leaders, his work as a human rights lawyer, and a legal advisor during peace talks with Israel. He also writes about his anger at Palestinian leaders for signing a peace accord in the 1990s that didn't stop Israeli settlement expansion. He tells me he only divulged that anger to his diary.
11: I mean, it was good that I put all my frustration and anger in the diaries, because otherwise I would not have been able to live in Palestine, because I was so angry and so frustrated by the leadership and so critical of it.
10: But it was that moment, the Israeli raid in 2002, that he began to fear that his archives, his lifetime of documenting, were in danger. Israeli soldiers raided his home in Ramallah.
11: They went into so many homes and destroyed the private papers and the everything, and so I was worried that they would do the same for me.
10: His fears recently resurfaced.
11: In 2023, with the Gaza war and the destruction of so much of the archives in Gaza, I became really worried and thought that I must do something to preserve these diaries.
10: That led to a two-year discreet effort to get Chada's archive out of the West Bank.
11: I was very worried that the Israelis would stop it. So the first step was to digitize.
10: A team of university archivists from Scotland and England, together with a Palestinian bookseller in Jerusalem, photographed every one of Chada's diary entries and documents.
11: And the second step was to slowly start sending the documents out by ordinary mail without raising any attention to it.
10: They were mailed to a place he spent many summers over the years, Scotland. The Israeli Foreign Ministry did not respond to a request for comment about Chada's fears his work was at risk. The archives are now at the University of Edinburgh and available to the public. Chada says the diaries are important to understanding Palestinian history.
11: I understood from early on that it was a matter of staying put and persevering, because I realized that what the Israelis wanted was to make their life so difficult for the Palestinians in the occupied territories, to make them leave.
10: Raja Chada's archive may now be in Scotland, but the 75-year-old writer is staying put in the West Bank. Daniel Estrin, NPR News, Tel Aviv.
3: San Francisco has a new historic landmark. It's a bright blue house covered from top to bottom with the painted faces of Latin rock artists. NPR's Marissa J. Lang has more.
12: The first thing you should know about this house is that it's loud. Dozens of faces of artists and activists painted on the house look out at the street from the corner where it sits. Around them, tropical plants and animals, music notes, lyrics, even slogans wrap up and down the walls. Here's owner Richard Segovia.
13: It's a lot of pictures on the wall of a lot of the people that have come through the door, recorded here in the home, and also people that came up through the decades of 57 years of music. And we have Carlos Santana welcoming everybody here when you come up the stairs.
12: But it's not just how it looks. For decades, music has poured out into the street from the house's open doors and windows. Latin rock played on loop, or the sounds of local bands, like this one, practicing inside its walls. Segovia calls it the House of Latin Rock. It's in San Francisco's Mission District, one of the city's oldest neighborhoods and the historic heart of its Latino community. And just last month, something big happened.
13: July 30th, 2026, the mayor signed to make my house a landmark.
12: That means that the home has official protection, that it can't be torn down or painted over without the expressed permission of the city. San Francisco Supervisor Jackie Fielder, who represents the Mission District, said she was moved to push for the house's landmark status after realizing how much history exists within its walls.
14: So for decades, this is one of the houses, if not the house, that has functioned as an active cultural hub, serving as a rehearsal space, recording studio, collaborative environment for local artists.
12: Segovia has lived here since 1963, when he was just 10 years old. Back then, the neighborhood was growing rapidly, thanks mostly to Latino families like his. By 1970, they made up nearly half the population. The neighborhood has changed a lot since then. Redevelopment, skyrocketing home prices, tech industry money, and people all pouring in. Here's Supervisor Fielder again.
14: The Mission District has lost 12,000 Latinos since the year 2000. This kind of landmarking does preserve this part of the neighborhood that has been subject to a lot of displacement and gentrification.
12: For Segovia, the house's legacy is more than what is on its walls. It's what happens inside of them.
15: These are Richard's congas that I play every week.
13: Timbales.
15: The timbales are right here. This is where the magic happens.
12: Rebecca Rodriguez is the band leader of Agua Pura, an all-female salsa troupe that uses the house as a practice space, recording studio, and home away from home. She said being here has made her feel proud of her culture and her place in Latin music. But seeing the way the neighborhood has changed, erasing some of that culture, has been hard.
16: I'm hearing, you know, folks from Richard's generation talking about, who else do you know that grew up in the Mission that's still here? And he's like, no one. To me, that is heartbreaking.
12: For Segovia, the landmark status is like a permanent stake in the ground, one that says we're not going anywhere. The house has been immortalized in more ways than this one. Los Jefes, a band that has been practicing here since its members were in high school, put a song this year on its EP called Casita de Colores, The Little House of Colors.
17: Y mi coro dice que hay una casita de colores donde se tocan los tambores.
12: My chorus sings of a little house where the drums play, the song goes. And thanks to its new landmark status, the drums here will play on for many years to come. Marissa J. Lang, NPR News.
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12: Olivia Rodrigo curated her own all-women music festival.
18: It was really important for me to do this festival right now, because I just think that the people who want to keep us down are really relying on us feeling alone and overwhelmed. And I think the antidote to that is joy and community.
12: We talk about that, her latest album, and more on the next Morning Edition from NPR News.
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2: Live from NPR News in Culver City, California, I'm Dwayne Brown. Fighting between the U.S. and Iran has escalated this week, with American forces hitting more targets in Tehran, while Iran retaliated by striking U.S. ally Jordan. Speaking from the Oval Office today, President Trump says he's in no rush to end what he initially said would be over in several weeks, as the conflict with Iran now marks more than 6 months.
22: It's very simple. Iran cannot have a nuclear weapon. As soon as it's over, which I don't think will be very much longer, I don't know how much more they can take, but, you know, whatever it is, it doesn't matter. And I'm not affected by the election. Number one, I'm not running. My party's running, and I'm going to help my party. But I think my party respects the fact that we're not allowing Iran to have a nuclear weapon.
2: The renewed fighting this week following a month-long pause pushed oil prices back above $90 a barrel as global oil shipments in the Strait of Hormuz remain in limbo. The island nation of Singapore has launched a new national campaign to support families and stabilize falling birth rates. Experts say Singapore's plan includes ideas that could help families here, as NPR's Brian Mann reports.
23: Singapore will provide roughly $55,000 in support for every child, with a big cash payment followed by years of annual payments and credits. Also, more access to affordable housing and more paid family leave. Prime Minister Lawrence Wong says shoring up birth rates is necessary for the country's future.
24: Over time, this would have profound consequences for our economy and our ability to keep Singapore going.
23: Karen Guzzo is a demographer at the University of North Carolina.
25: I was reading through what Singapore's doing, and it's hard not to drool with envy over it.
23: Singapore's birth rate is much lower than the U.S., but U.S. birth rates have also fallen below the level needed to maintain a stable population. Brian Mann, NPR News.
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4: Live from the Texas Newsroom, I'm Gail DeLauder. After dumping up to 20 inches of rain in places northeast of Houston, the remnants of Tropical Storm Edward are now heading to the Dallas area. National Weather Service meteorologist Jimmy Fowler says the area could see even more rain.
6: Rainfall rates may exceed 3 to 4 inches per hour at times in the heaviest downpours, which can lead to flash flooding, especially in urban and vulnerable areas, and in any areas that saw the heavy rainfall this morning.
4: Polk County has now issued a disaster declaration. Tarrant County commissioners have voted to reduce the number of polling stations available this November by roughly 30%. It was approved by the three Republicans on the court and opposed by the two Democrats. That included Commissioner Roderick Miles Jr., who says a move targets low-income residents.
7: And what we are doing is basically telling those poor people we're punishing them for being poor.
4: Republicans on the court say the move will save money by reducing polling stations in areas that have low turnout. State lawmakers say they still aren't sure how much water data centers are using. That's as many of the companies haven't filed mandatory reports. Lubbock State Senator Charles Perry spoke at a hearing in Austin.
8: I individually, along with 180 other members, I'm certain, will have best practices bills related to data centers. I think every member's district has had an impact from a data center conversation.
4: Data centers have now become a divisive issue in Texas. I'm Gail DeLauder from the Texas Newsroom.
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26: SpaceX just made a huge deal with Brownsville over land and water use. What the deal tells us about Elon Musk's expanding footprint in South Texas on the next Texas Standard.
1: 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On the West Ham northbound, got a disabled vehicle blocking the Easy Tag lanes right before the South Toll Plaza. It's All Things Considered, and it's 4:35.
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28: This is All Things Considered from NPR News. I'm Elsa Chang in Culver City, California.
29: And I'm Scott Detrow in Washington. Chevron announced today that it is doubling oil production in Venezuela over the next 5 years. This comes almost 9 months after the U.S. seized and arrested President Nicolas Maduro, and after the Trump administration has been encouraging U.S. oil companies to invest more in the country. We're joined now by NPR's energy and climate correspondent, Julia Simon. Hey, Julia.
30: Hello, Scott.
29: So Chevron made this announcement in Caracas today. What exactly is the company up to?
30: So today, Acting President Delcy Rodriguez and Secretary of Energy Chris Wright, they were up there seated at these pink and gold chairs. There were U.S. and Venezuelan flags, and Chevron CEO Mike Work stood before them, and he said that the company will be investing more than $7 billion, doubling their Venezuelan oil production over 5 years to 600,000 barrels of oil a day. Chevron has been in Venezuela for over a century, Scott, and they say they want to help build its future.
29: I mean, the number there, 600,000 barrels, sounds like a lot. Put it into context, though. How big of an increase is this for the country?
30: Yeah, energy experts say it is and it isn't a big increase. Venezuela is sitting on some of the biggest oil reserves in the world, Scott. It's producing about 1.2 million barrels a day. So this increase, it's not nothing, but Jaime Brito, he's executive director of refining and oil products for Dow Jones Energy, he thinks it could be a lot more.
31: Any barrel is important, but from the sheer size of the Venezuelan reserves, I think it's still a marginal contribution, considering what it could potentially be produced, no?
30: So to increase Venezuelan production, there will need to be more foreign oil companies coming in. President Trump has been trying to get more U.S. oil companies in there, but it's unclear if they will come.
3: Why is that, though? I mean, you mentioned the massive oil reserves. Why aren't these other U.S. companies increasing investments like Chevron is?
30: Well, Scott, U.S. companies, they've been burned financially in Venezuela before. Earlier this year, ExxonMobil CEO Darren Woods, you may remember, he famously called Venezuela uninvestable. Under acting President Delcy Rodriguez, the Venezuelan government had this new hydrocarbon law. They now have better terms for foreign companies. Chevron was clearly pleased, obviously, with this announcement today. They're increasing production. But energy experts I've spoken with say it's unclear if U.S. companies like ExxonMobil will want to come back to Venezuela given the lingering political and economic uncertainties.
3: Yeah. When we think about this planned boost in oil production, is it fair to say it could have implications for the planet as well?
30: That is definitely fair. Big implications. I talked to Pasha Madhavi about this. He's a political science professor at University of California, Santa Barbara. He studies the oil industry, and he says these Chevron assets are some of the most planet-heating oil assets on Earth.
5: This expansion is effectively a carbon bomb. And so if Chevron does produce this field, that's roughly 52 million tons of carbon dioxide equivalent per year additional. That is a huge number.
30: Madhavi says that's equivalent to the emissions of about 12 million gas-powered cars. Chevron did not respond to our question about the potential planet-heating impacts of this oil expansion.
3: And this news comes on the heels of another oil deal the Trump administration announced. Is that right?
30: That's right. That would be the 17 oil fields the U.S. government says it's going to develop with a private Venezuelan oil company. That is unrelated to this announcement.
3: NPR's Julia Simon, thanks so much.
30: Thanks, Scott.
28: Back in May, movies like Backrooms and Obsession had audiences wondering whether we're in the middle of a Gen Z horror wave. Both of those films were made on small budgets by very young directors who got their start on YouTube. Now, a new movie called It Ends has joined their ranks. NPR's Chloe Weiner has more.
10: It Ends begins like a road trip movie. Four friends are piled into a car. Three of them have just finished college. They're helping their friend move. And they're arguing about something, well, kind of dumb.
11: 50 hogs to deal with a gun, 5 gorillas, 10,000 rats. You're going to pick 2 to defend you, and you're going to pick 2 to hunt you.
12: That's really what y'all talk about now.
10: What they're talking about is a meme from a few years back that set off a never-ending debate online. But Tyler, who you just heard, has more adult concerns. He joined the Army instead of attending college, and now he repairs AC units.
13: All right, what about you, Tyler? How are you doing, man? How's the real world treating you?
12: I mean, the HVAC works pretty steady, but tell you one thing, I ain't talked about gorillas and rats in quite a while.
10: They talk and drive and lose track of time. Then they realize they should have come across their turn a long, long time ago.
14: I don't know of any roads that drive for 6 hours with no turns. We're just talking, and then we hit this dead end.
10: So they're stuck, driving on an endless road, worried they're dead or trapped in some kind of purgatory.
15: There's a lot of horror movies where people, like, drive through the woods to get to a cabin, and that's where the horror movie takes place. And in this one, they don't even get to the cabin. It's on the road.
10: That's director Alex Ullum. He's 28, but started shooting It Ends when he was 23. He got the idea for the film during what he describes as a rough transition from college to adulthood. He graduated from Florida State University in 2020, straight into the pandemic. There was no film work to be found. Later, he realized what he was experiencing was something universal for people his age.
15: Typical structures that have existed for young people for years don't exist anymore.
10: Ullum's interest in transitional spaces, like the never-ending car ride in It Ends, has drawn a lot of comparisons to Backrooms, a movie based on a 4chan post about exploring the eerie back areas of an office building.
15: Liminal spaces are basically a transitional space, and it feels like the transitional space is now the forever space, you know? Like, it's like, okay, something's coming, and we don't know if it's good or bad, but, like, hopefully I can pay rent.
10: Ullum is aware of the Backrooms parallels. He and director Kane Parsons are friends. But he says some of these similarities just have to do with the experience of growing up online.
15: It's just a baked-in sensibility that is caused from, you know, bumping around on the internet at 13 and watching someone's head get cut off and then going to school and, like, eating a Lunchable.
10: To make money after college, Ullum was selling screenplays to strangers online for $1,000 each. And he was being paid to make memes.
15: Posted a meme online and someone commented and was like, I would pay for more of this. So, of course, I respond with all of my contact information.
10: That commenter, a career magician, ended up being Ullum's first investor in Edens with $10,000. Ullum got another $10,000 from a YouTuber friend. And a third contribution was from an investor he met playing virtual reality poker. Armed with $30,000 from the internet, Ullum began production. He cast his four leads off Instagram. That's where he came across an aspiring actor named Mitchell Cole, who plays Tyler.
0: I was actually working on air conditioners. Service technicians, the fancy title we like to call it.
10: While filming, Cole, now 32, balanced these two jobs.
0: There were some days, believe it or not, where I would get up early before I got to set and actually go help like with my day job, and then I would go film.
10: Ullum says he wanted each of his four characters to represent a different approach to the endless road. His film has been called nihilistic, but Ullum doesn't identify with that worldview himself.
15: I think the thing that really pull all of us out of this is a level of, for lack of a better word, hanging out.
10: Hanging out is what saved It Ends, too. Ullum made the film with two close friends from college. In 2025, it was picked up for distribution by Neon. Now It Ends is in theaters nationwide. Chloe Weiner, NPR News.
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2: AI banking. What could go wrong? From American Public Media, this is Marketplace Tech. I'm Megan McCarty-Carino. Like so many other industries, the banking sector is figuring out how to navigate AI. And the stakes are high. The tech has raised red flags over potential bias, particularly when it comes to lending practices. But it could also make some banking operations more efficient, which would be especially valuable for smaller banks, which tend to operate with fewer resources than bigger competitors, but also offer more personal service, a connection to the local community, and often have lower fees. The catch? Those banks can't necessarily afford to pour resources into AI. Marketplace's Justin Ho spoke with bankers at some smaller institutions about how they're approaching the technology and their concerns about the future of AI in banking.
16: A few days ago, I caught up with Dominic Miartan. He's the CEO of American Pride Bank, a small lender based out of Macon, Georgia. He was on the road talking to AI software.
17: As I was driving, I was putting together, weekly executive scorecards for our executive team meeting this afternoon.
16: Miartan says those scorecards cover how many loans the bank made last week, how much interest it pulled in, how much money customers deposited by branch and by region.
17: Which normally would have taken, our CFO or someone, you're talking a few hours of work to do a decent job.
16: Instead, it took minutes. Miartan says the bank's been rolling out AI software for annual performance reviews, budgeting, and market research. Meanwhile, at First Southwest Bank in Colorado, AI is reviewing loan documents and preparing staff for meetings with borrowers. Christy Escobel is chief credit officer.
18: So if a customer comes in with a loan application, we want to be able to operate 10 times or more the speed that we did before and really focus on aspects of the relationship instead of the administrative piece.
16: But Escobel says her bank is not using AI to make any decisions about loans. She's concerned about how the software analyzes data. For instance, what if AI denies an application from a worthy borrower who happens to live in a low-income zip code?
18: I think any AI tool that we put in place, you're going to have to ensure that it's not creating its own bias or consistent practices that you don't intend to put in place.
16: Escobel says she also has concerns about AI's accuracy and privacy, because at the end of the day,
18: you're ultimately responsible for what your software and your vendors are doing. And so I think regulators are going to expect banks to really understand their models to ensure consumer protection.
16: Regulators could take some of those responsibilities away from banks by doing more oversight over third-party software, says Catherine Judge, a law professor at Columbia.
19: So that way the bank regulators have the ability to say, no, we understand the nature of the services that this third party is providing, and we're able to monitor those risks directly.
16: In the meantime, banks need to develop their own guidelines for using AI, says Sarjeet Chana with Beneficial State Bank in California.
4: and they have to ground their AI deployments in a set of values and morals.
16: Chana says that means factoring in the impact AI could have on labor markets, privacy, and access to credit. He says ensuring AI doesn't discriminate, for instance, will also help the bank make more loans.
4: Because you're actually expanding the market by tapping into and providing your services to a broader set of communities.
16: In other words, Chana says using AI responsibly could help banks make more money.
2: That was Marketplace's Justin Ho. I'm Megan McCarty-Carino, and that's Marketplace Tech. This is APM.
1: 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I'm David Pittman, and still ahead on the program, if the thought of the Woodlands being part of Houston makes you die a little bit inside, we've got good news, and we'll share it in our local update at 5:04.
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20: 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I'm Juana Summers.
28: And I'm Elsa Chang. Hong Kong democracy activist Joshua Wong has pleaded guilty to a charge of colluding with foreign interests. That's under a Beijing-imposed national security law. Critics say that the law is eroding rights and freedoms in the former British colony. NPR China correspondent Jennifer Pak reports from Beijing.
21: Wong got into activism as a teenager. He was at the forefront of massive pro-democracy protests in Hong Kong in 2014 and 2019. Today, fellow activist Francis Hui says he's known for something else.
22: Perhaps one of the best-known political prisoners today from Hong Kong, unfortunately.
21: In 2019, Wong testified in front of the U.S. Congressional Executive Commission on China. Ahead of today's hearing, the commission called the charges against Wong, quote, unjust, and reposted part of his testimony where he warned of Beijing's overreach in Hong Kong.
23: I was once the face of Hong Kong's youth activism. In this leaderless movement, my sacrifice are minimal compared to those among us who have been laid off of protesting, who have been injured but too afraid of even going to a hospital, or who have been forced to take their own life.
21: Beijing imposed the national security law on Hong Kong in 2020 following the protests. Chinese leaders said the law was needed to bring stability to Hong Kong. Wong is already serving a prison sentence after he was convicted of subversion in 2024 and was due to be released next year. Now he may be in prison longer. Today, Wong pleaded guilty of rallying foreign countries to impose sanctions against Hong Kong and China. Wong's plea is not a genuine admission, but a way to get a reduced sentence, says Cecil Gong with the rights group New School for Democracy based in Taiwan, a self-governing island that Beijing claims as its own. The trial also serves as a cautionary tale, he says, that the Communist Party cannot be trusted. For Hui, who is now in exile, and with the D.C.-based Committee for Freedom in Hong Kong Foundation, Wong's guilty plea doesn't diminish the activism.
22: This is an imprisonment of Joshua Wong, the icon of the democracy movement of my generation.
28: She says Wong inspired many to keep pushing for their rights and freedoms. Jennifer Pak, NPR News, Beijing.
3: About 10% of all U.S. adults say they're caregivers for a parent age 65 or over. And for those with a complicated, fraught, or even abusive parent-child relationship, it can be especially tough to navigate elder care for someone who didn't take great care of you. Brittany Luce is the host of NPR's It's Been a Minute. And every so often, we bring her onto the show to unpack some surprising trends in culture. And today, she's here to talk with us about the fraught emotions that can come with looking after our aging loved ones. Hey, Brittany.
5: Hey, Juana. I have to say, this is something that comes up in a lot of my conversations with my friend group. It seems like the elder care stage is just presenting tons of new challenges for some families.
11: Well, yeah. I mean, in order to understand our current moment, we first got to understand how parent-child relationships have changed in the past few decades. Here's adjunct professor at Northwestern University and clinical psychologist Alexandra Solomon.
12: I think what's so interesting is that we are living in a cultural moment right now where I think there are two equally strong competing cultural narratives. One is that traditional duty narrative of honor thy mother and thy father. And the other is this very modern narrative where the family system is much more democratic than it used to be, and family systems are much more individualistic.
11: Taking care of a beloved parent can feel like a privilege, and it can be an expression of affection, but supporting a parent who treated you terribly can bring up a lot of emotions for adult children, not to mention a lot of stress. And that's on top of the logistics of doctor's appointments, medical bills, and medication schedules.
5: Yeah, I mean, that's just a lot to unpack there. For folks with these difficult parental relationships who may now be finding ourselves in a caregiving role, how should we approach this from an emotional standpoint?
11: Well, one of the biggest things our experts recommended was thinking about caring for your parent, not out of a sense of duty to them or owing them something, but as a way of staying true to your own principles. Here's Solomon again.
12: You know, the thing we know to be true, whether we're talking about politics or family systems, is that like 180 degrees doesn't tend to be the answer, right? So then doing to parents what was done to us doesn't tend to be the answer. And it leaves then the adult child, you know, in that awful spot of being, again, too powerful. So I think the middle path is how is for the adult child who had, an inadequate parent, for the adult child to say, how do I want to show up? Not in reaction to how I was treated, but in reaction to my own understanding of my values and my boundaries and my integrity.
5: That's an interesting way to think about it, Brittany. I wonder, what about the perspective of parents? How should they be thinking about all of this?
11: Well, both Solomon and Washington Post advice columnist Carolyn Hacks were quick to acknowledge that we live in an ageist society that makes it difficult to feel good about getting older. Hacks also had a bit of a truth nuke for parents who need support but feel abandoned by their adult children.
13: Oh, they're probably not going to like this.
11: Oh,
13: I think these feelings of, oh, poor me, are some of the least constructive ones we have in our menu. Mm. I think it's so easy if you're just thinking about your immediate. I mean, the idea of systems is also applicable within yourself. And you can say, well, I'm feeling like nobody's caring for me, but have you put yourself in everybody else's shoes? Like all the people in your family probably have 40 different things that they're trying to balance. And you're poor me-ing yourself into this, into probably ruining those relationships. You can also say, okay, the care situation in this country and the care situation in my home and in my family right now is not ideal for me. So what's my plan B? If you go in that direction, you have a good chance of setting up a care situation and preserving the relationships with your family.
5: Okay, that is quite the truth bomb there.
11: Yeah. And Solomon also shared some insight from a colleague of hers.
12: She's, 81. And she said, what I'm learning about being an elder is that I'm a sacred witness. I can't keep up with the flow of conversation in my family, but I can sit there and be really present. And so that's become for her the heart of what it means for her to be an 81-year-old elder in her family system is she's a witness.
5: And Brittany, I have to say, I've been involved in caregiving for an older loved one, and I've also reported on caregiving. And the biggest thing I take away is that every day looks different. The need looks different. Sometimes what she's saying there, that being present, that being a witness is the best thing you can do for someone.
11: I just want to mention one more thing before I go, Juana. Something that both experts agreed on was that as much as the solutions they're recommending can be helpful on an individual level, they're really more of a band-aid for America's frayed social safety net. What most people want is for their family members to age in a safe and dignified environment, even if their relationships with those family members aren't all sunshine and rainbows. But without structural shifts in how we care for all American seniors, those unsatisfying options will probably remain.
0: Brittany, thanks so much for sharing all of this with me.
11: Thank you.
0: That was Brittany Luce. She's the host of NPR's It's Been a Minute. That's a show about what's going on in culture.

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2: We're a minute away from 5 on a Wednesday afternoon here on your NPR station, News 88.7. And on the freeways, we've got a problem in Galveston County, northbound direction of I-45. Wreckett Holland taking up the left and center lanes and all that construction mess.
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2: The goalposts keep moving on that flash flood watch. It has been extended yet again into tomorrow morning until 7 to be precise. Tonight, sunset at 7:42. The scattered showers we're seeing right now should be moving out by mid to late evening, then partly cloudy, low 79. Tomorrow, sunrise, 7 o'clock on the dot, 50% chance of rain, highs around 92. Right now, 94, heat index 104 here at your NPR station, KUHF Houston News 88.7. 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
4: Folks who don't have stacks of money stashed away and in fact are in debt, that means that your monthly pay, your monthly bill on the mortgage goes up.
5: What's behind the bond market sell-off? What does it mean for the economy?
0: For Wednesday, September 2nd, this is All Things Considered from NPR News.
5: I'm Scott Detrow.
0: And I'm Elsa Chang. Oral arguments at the Supreme Court have gotten longer and longer in recent years.
5: Chief Justice John Roberts is trying to reverse the trend.
6: I think it makes oral arguments harder to listen to because they just take longer without, I think, particularly adding all that much.
0: And as flu and COVID shot season approaches, medical groups are figuring out how to step into the void left by the federal government.
7: Making sure families get recommended vaccines during respiratory illness season not only keeps individuals healthy, but helps protect entire communities.
5: First, this newscast.
8: Live from NPR News in Washington, I'm Janine Herbst. Civilians may be among the casualties in the latest wave of strikes in the Persian Gulf in the U.S.-Iran war. U.S. Central Command says American forces never target civilians, but that it's aware of the Iranian state media reports. And Pirzaya Batraoui has more.
9: Iran's foreign ministry says shrapnel from a U.S. attack in Hormozgan province along the Strait of Hormuz hit a wedding, killing and wounding people. Iranian officials say communication towers in the area were also knocked out. Iran's state TV, quoting a local official, reports most of those wounded are women and children who were transferred to a hospital in Minab, the same city where Iran says a U.S. strike in February killed at least 120 school children. The Pentagon is still investigating that attack. President Trump says the latest U.S. strikes are in retaliation for Iran's, quote, failed attempt at adding sea mines in the Strait of Hormuz. He warned of further strikes if Iran responds. But Iran immediately fired back at U.S. troops in the region, with Jordan and Kuwait reporting Iranian missile attacks. Aya Batraoui, NPR News, Dubai.
8: Another immigrant in custody of U.S. Immigration and Customs Enforcement has died just hours after he was taken into detention. NPR's Vanessa Romo has more.
10: The death of a Chinese man in U.S. territory marks the 57th death of an immigrant detainee held in the care of the government since the start of President Trump's second term. 24 of those have occurred since January 1st. U.S. Immigration and Customs Enforcement says Lian Yangwei was arrested by the Commonwealth of the Northern Mariana Islands Department of Public Safety on August 21st after allegedly attacking a family in their home. A day later, Wei, whose legal immigration status ended in 2019, was taken into ICE custody. But before any legal action could be taken, the 51-year-old was found unresponsive by a corrections officer during morning checks. Just hours later, Wei's official cause of death remains under investigation. Vanessa Romo, NPR News.
8: Billions of dollars in taxes went uncollected last year after the IRS cut thousands of staffers. NPR's Scott Horsley reports on new findings from the Treasury Department's Inspector General.
11: Revenue from tax audits plunged 35% last year as the Trump administration laid off thousands of IRS auditors. Any savings from the staff cuts were dwarfed by the drop in tax collections. The inspector general says the fallout could be even larger if more people conclude they can avoid paying taxes without the risk of getting caught. Natasha Sarin, who is a counselor on tax policy in the Biden administration, says money spent policing the tax code pays off many times over.
12: You're less likely to speed when you know that there's a cop on the beat.
11: More than 25,000 IRS employees were laid off or took early retirement last year, including about 3,600 tax examiners. Scott Horsley, NPR News, Washington.
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13: I'm live from News 88.7 in Houston. I'm Gail DeLauder. After only 2 days of testimony, a Galveston County jury has found James Elmore Jr. guilty in the Texas Killing Fields cases from the 1980s. Elmore was accused of manslaughter in the death of Laura Miller, as well as using or exhibiting a deadly weapon in the death of Audrey Lee Cook. Police found the women's bodies in a remote area in League City in 1986. The city of Houston will never absorb the Woodlands under an agreement city council just approved. In exchange, the Woodlands will pay the city $50 million over the next 4 years. News 88.7's Dominic Anthony Walsh reports.
14: Under the previous arrangement, the Woodlands paid Houston a portion of its sales tax revenue, a few million dollars, every year in exchange for the promise of no annexation through 2057. The $50 million payment over the next 4 years and permanent promise of no annexation ends that arrangement.
15: The annexation boogeyman is dead.
14: Brad Bailey is chairman of the Woodlands Township. Annexation and higher property taxes loom large over Houston's suburban enclaves. The city absorbed Kingwood in the 90s, after which state lawmakers ended forced annexation. The first payment of about $23 million nearly erases Houston's current budget deficit.
13: They're still watching swollen tributaries in San Jacinto, Polk, and Liberty counties after heavy rain from Tropical Storm Edward. Katie Landry-Guidon is a hydrologist with the National Weather Service.
16: So right now, the biggest concern are these tributaries. We're expecting minor to moderate river flooding on those tributaries, which basically means flooding of secondary roads, potentially inundating a lot of property land, but not necessarily encroaching on, you know, homes or businesses per se.
13: We have a flood watch still in effect until 7 tomorrow morning. Overnight low near 79 degrees. I'm Gail DeLauder, News 88.7.
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18: From NPR News, this is All Things Considered. I'm Elsa Chang in Culver City, California.
19: And I'm Scott Detrow in Washington. Government bond yields are rising to levels we have not seen in decades as investors around the world sell off bonds. So why are investors so anxious right now, and what does this bond sell-off mean for the U.S. economy and everyday people? We're going to put those questions to Justin Wolfers, professor of public policy and economics at the University of Michigan and the founder of digital platform Platypus Economics. Thanks for joining us.
20: A pleasure, Scott.
19: I was going to say, I love the name Platypus Economics.
20: Oh, I kind of liked it, too, but I also just love talking bond yields. How exciting is that?
19: Let's do it. Before we get to what is happening in the markets right now, let's start with the basic, because the bond is generally the safe investment move, right? It's boring. It's predictable. Remind us why they are so stable in normal times.
20: Yeah. Let's go back all the way. When you and I want to borrow money, we turn up to the bank, and you might say, I'm buying a car. Can I borrow $10,000? When the federal government wants to borrow money, it's talking in hundreds of billions, maybe even trillions. And if you turn up at the bank and ask for $1 trillion, they turn you away. So therefore, what the federal government does is it basically yells out to the world, I'll borrow money from anyone who'll lend it to me. That place where it yells is called the bond market.
19: Mm-hmm.
20: And people historically have been very comfortable lending money to the U.S. government because they're pretty sure they'll get paid back. they'll get paid back because the federal government is in this incredible line of business. It prints numbers on pieces of paper and then people call that money.
1: Yeah. It's a good place to be.
20: If I was in that line of business, I'd be living a very different life. But you would also be really comfortable lending me money.
1: So given all that, why are investors so rattled right now? I know there's a lot of different factors going on, but what would you start with?
20: So what's going on right now, in plain English, is interest rates are higher. Simple as that. And I want you to recognize the U.S. government is competing in the market for loans with you trying to borrow money for your mortgage and me trying to borrow money for my car. So what's going on right now is there's a lot more people who want loans. Let me give you two big factors that make all the difference.
1: Mm-hmm.
20: The big one is the AI build-out. We've got these companies borrowing billions of dollars to build data centers as quick as they can. That may turn out to be economically transformative, but at a minimum what it means is today they're borrowing a lot of money. The second big borrower is the federal government. Every year that our taxes are smaller than our spending, then the government needs to borrow money. And right now, it's borrowing at a rate that is basically unprecedented outside of wars or recessions.
1: Though that's where I got a little confused because, you know, long-term government debt is a serious problem, but it's a serious problem we have been talking about and worrying about for a very long time. What particularly in this moment is making the markets more concerned about it?
20: Yeah. I think there's two things. One, when you first started worrying about this, Scott, when you first started reporting on this, you would report and use numbers like billions with a B. Today, we use numbers like trillions with a T. When you first started reporting on it, it was probably a decade ago or maybe longer. I don't know how long you've been at this game.
1: Wow.
20: But the government debt was, you know, before the financial crisis in 08, was about 30% of GDP. Now it's triple that.
1: Mm-hmm.
20: And more than that, there's no seriousness about addressing it. If there were a moment to bring down the deficit after COVID, it would be after the bug went away. And it hasn't happened. And we don't see any discipline coming out of Congress and absolutely none coming out of the White House. And so folks are also losing faith that the American political system can ever deliver fiscal responsibility.
1: Justin, you are exuding an energy where I feel comfortable asking you a possibly dumb question. maybe that'll be a mistake on my end, but I'm going to go for it. If you're effectively, you're lending the government money in a bond, interest rates are higher, why isn't that a good thing? If I'm lending you money and you're paying me back at a higher interest mm-hmm. rate, that seems like a good thing for me.
20: Yeah, absolutely. It is. Now I want you to remember there's two sides to that transaction. If you're someone who has wealth and you put it away in investments like bonds, you're going to be getting a higher rate of return. But if you're someone who's borrowing money, and I don't know your financial situation, but right now you might owe money for college, you might owe money on your car, you might be repaying a mortgage, those interest rates also go up. And so for folks who don't have stacks of money stashed away and in fact are in debt, and that's most homeowners,
1: mm-hmm.
20: that means that your monthly pay, your monthly bill on the mortgage goes up. There's also a set of issues that the federal government is going to spend more of its spend each year is going to have to go to paying off the credit card bill than providing the sorts of services you might hope for. And that's even if the deficit doesn't change, right? Given our current debt, if we pay higher interest rates, there's less money for roads, schools, police, the military, and the other things you might value.
1: Looking ahead, what are a few factors that you think could reverse this trend in rising bond yields and bring them back down?
20: Well, we might magically wake up tomorrow and start to get our fiscal house in order.
1: I'm going to say, based on a long time covering that seems unlikely, but that is a possibility.
20: But every night I go to bed and I wake up hoping tomorrow's another day.
1: You're an optimist.
20: And I want you to keep that hope, Scott. The AI boom could fizzle out. Or we could have just built enough data centers.
1: Mm-hmm.
20: Or, remember, this is the balance of people who need to borrow and people who are saving. So if something led people to save a whole lot more, that's like a supply. Mm-hmm. Or, remember, this is the balance of people who need to borrow and people who are saving. So if something led people to save a whole lot more, that's like a supply.

0: begins in October. NPR's Carrie Johnson reports.
1: The Supreme Court used to be a stickler when it comes to oral arguments. Most cases took 60 minutes, start to finish. The late Chief Justice William Rehnquist operated as the enforcer. Here he is slamming the brakes on Harvard Law professor Lawrence Tribe in 1990.
2: I had meant to save some time for rebuttal, but I
3: could. You haven't.
2: Yes, I
3: thank
2: have.
3: You.
2: Thank you.
1: Lawyers still tell stories about Rehnquist cutting off arguments once time expired and the light in front of an advocate turned red. How times have changed. Adam Feldman analyzes the Supreme Court in a Substack devoted to the justices and data.
4: The arguments are definitely longer than they used to be. I mean, they're called for 60 minutes, but they have been going 90 minutes or longer for many of them.
1: The COVID pandemic forced the justices to alter their routine, and it transformed the format for these oral arguments. Each advocate got a bit of time to introduce their case without interruption, and each justice got a few minutes to ask questions individually before a free-for-all erupted. Again, Adam Feldman.
4: The purpose during COVID was you couldn't see each other telephonically, and so there had to be some ordering or it would have been really messy.
1: Oral arguments are important, especially for the court, which has been sinking in public opinion polls. Tanya Jacoby, a law professor at Emory University, explains.
5: Oral argument is the one open part, the one transparent part of the Supreme Court's decision-making process. So it's very important to have it available to the public, even if the public mostly doesn't listen.
1: Some of the changes to arguments are almost universally welcomed. Many lawyers are happy to hear from Justice Clarence Thomas, who rarely spoke before the pandemic. Now he gets the first question because he's the leader in seniority. Jacoby says some of the format changes that give each justice dedicated time to speak seem to respond to her research that shows male justices and male advocates had been routinely interrupting the women justices. But Jacoby says the rates of interruption are no better now, and the justices mostly use their extra time to speak to each other and stand their ground, because she says the court's quite polarized and there's not as much room for persuasion.
5: I think it makes oral arguments harder to listen to because they just take longer without, I think, particularly adding all that much.
1: Justice Ketanji Brown Jackson, the newest member of the court and one of its three liberals, speaks the most by far, followed by Justice Sonia Sotomayor, an appointee of Democratic President Obama. Jacoby says there's a good reason for that.
5: Essentially, I think when you're expecting to be on the losing side of an argument, you do more talking to try and persuade people to your side. Whereas if you're quite confident, as probably most of the conservative justices are now with six in their coalition, you're fairly confident of winning and you don't need to persuade people as much.
1: But some of the other justices seem to have chafed at the supersized oral arguments and the questioning style of some of their colleagues. Chief Justice Roberts told an audience this summer the arguments are now a little too long, and he's thinking about how to rein them in. Former Acting Solicitor General Jeff Wall says it's a hard problem. Here he is in an event sponsored by the Conservative Federalist Society in July.
6: I don't know what you do. It's like every time I'm on a conference call and I want somebody to stop talking. Like, there's no easy way to, like, get people to just talk less when you would like them to.
1: Adam Feldman, who uses data to explain the work of the court, says time management for the justices is a work in progress, and he thinks Justice Roberts is working on it behind the scenes.
4: I think the chief has to be very thoughtful about where he asserts himself because he wants to manage the court, but he also doesn't want to alienate any of the justices.
1: Jacoby is taking a global view.
5: Now, I should note that in other jurisdictions, such as Australia, my home country, we measure oral arguments in days, not minutes. So it could be worse.
1: Any changes to the format will be on display October 5th when the court starts a new term. Carrie Johnson, NPR News.
7: 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I'm David Pittman. Out on the freeway, still have a problem in Galveston County, northbound direction of I-45, wreck at Holland, with only the right lane getting by. 95 Fahrenheit, 34 Celsius, heat index readings 105 and 41 right now here at the UH campus. We do have some scattered rain, but nearly all of it is confined to north of the Grand Parkway in Montgomery County as far as our listening area is concerned. And we get more with ABC 13 meteorologist Travis Herzog.
3: A flood watch continues from Houston northward.

0: until 7 o'clock on Thursday morning. We could be dodging some pretty heavy downpours later on this evening coming in from the north. Temperatures overnight drop it down to about 80 degrees to start the day. We have more scattered downpours in the forecast for Thursday with a rain chance of 60%, high near 90. And that's the same basic forecast for Friday with a 70% chance of scattered storms on Saturday. I'm ABC 13 Chief Meteorologist Travis Herzog for News 88.7.
1: 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Here's Dean Leonard Baines.
2: Redistricting is the process of redrawing political district lines. It typically happens once every 10 years after the U.S. Census, so the districts reflect changes in population. Recently, however, several states have redrawn district maps in between the 10-year census through new legislation and in response to court rulings, irrespective of population changes. One of the more controversial issues in redistricting is gerrymandering. It involves drawing district lines in a way that may favor one political party over another. Courts will continue to decide whether district maps are fair and whether they comply with current voting laws. I'm Dean Leonard Baines.
1: From the University of Houston Law Center, this has been Briefcase. 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
5: This is All Things Considered from NPR News. I'm Elsa Chang.
6: And I'm Scott Detrow. The island nation of Singapore in Southeast Asia faces a demographic crisis, so its leaders are rolling out an ambitious new plan designed to stabilize birth rates. Unveiled last month, it includes big cash payments for each child, along with other family benefits. Experts say some of Singapore's ideas might work in the U.S., where birth rates are also falling. NPR's Brian Mann reports.
7: Earlier this year, Singapore's Deputy Prime Minister, Gan Kim Yong, brought the grim news to Parliament that his nation's dangerously low birth rate had fallen again.
8: This is an existential challenge.
7: The number of children born in Singapore is so low, Gan warned. The country's population faces a point of no return.
8: Over time, it will be practically impossible to reverse the trend because we will have fewer and fewer women who can bear children.
7: The crisis is so grave, Singapore's Prime Minister Lawrence Wong gave a national address in late August, rolling out a new strategy designed to make parenting far more affordable.
9: We want to make a fundamental shift in how we support families.
7: The package Wong unveiled is remarkable, the equivalent of roughly $55,000 per baby, starting with a big cash payment at birth, followed by annual payments and credits that continue until the child is 16 years old.
9: We will walk alongside parents throughout the journey of raising their children.
7: Singapore's new family program also includes affordable daycare and better access to housing, and it roughly triples the amount of paid leave, up to 24 days a year for a married couple who work, and it expands efforts to help fathers spend more time parenting. Singapore is very different from the U.S., much smaller with a population of just over 6 million. But Karen Guzzo, an expert on family development and demographic trends at the University of North Carolina, said many couples in the U.S. who are weighing parenthood need this kind of help.
10: I was reading through what Singapore is doing, and it's, you know, it's hard not to drool with envy over it.
7: Many U.S. families are eligible for a child tax credit, and President Trump created savings accounts worth $1,000 for some babies born in the U.S. while he's in office. But those benefits are a fraction of what Singapore is offering. Most American parents get no paid family leave, And Trump opposes any role for the federal government helping with childcare, one of the biggest costs for families. It's important to say the U.S. isn't facing a short-term demographic crisis like Singapore's, but U.S. birth rates have dropped well below what's known as replacement rate, meaning too few children are being born to maintain a stable population. The population of Americans under age 25 is shrinking, while the number of seniors is surging. Guzzo says this is the moment before the U.S. reaches a demographic breaking point like Singapore's, when an ambitious family support program might help.
10: There is more potential if we could just help people have the kids that they want to have.
7: In rolling out Singapore's plan, Wong said women and families won't be pressured to have more kids. He avoided the kind of pronatalist culture war language that's often shaped debates over parenting in the U.S. He also acknowledged this program alone won't solve his country's demographic crisis, which means the country will need high rates of immigration. That policy is unpopular with many Singaporeans, but Wong said the country will have to welcome foreign migrants, workers, and families to survive.
9: If we relied only on births, our citizen population will shrink. We would age more rapidly, and there would be fewer younger Singaporeans to support a growing number of seniors.
7: Here again, demographers and economists say U.S. policy looks very different. Despite historically low U.S. birth rates that keep falling, the Trump administration is working to strip visa status from hundreds of thousands of migrants now living in the U.S. legally. That move is expected to force many young families, including those with American children, to leave the U.S. Brian Mann, NPR News.

0: The National Weather Service in Houston Galveston has issued a flash flood warning for northwestern Montgomery County, southwestern Polk County, west central San Jacinto County, and southeastern Walker County until 7:45 p.m. At 5:18, Doppler radar indicated thunderstorms producing heavy rain across the warned area. Between 1 and 5 inches of rain have already fallen, and the expected rainfall rate is about 2 to 5 inches in 1 hour. Additional rainfall amounts of 1 to 3 inches are possible in the warned area, and flash flooding is either ongoing or expected to begin shortly. Some locations that will experience flash flooding include New Waverly, Cold Spring, Lake Livingston State Park, and Evergreen. Again, a flash flood warning in effect until 7:45 for northeastern, rather northwestern Montgomery County, southwestern Polk County, west central San Jacinto County, and southeastern Walker County. This concludes this broadcast of the Houston, Texas Emergency Alert System. Stay tuned to this station for further updates on severe weather conditions.
1: It's standing room only. Recording is not allowed, but NPR saw Judge Xavier Racine call a group of some 30 people at once. He reads them their rights and assigns them a new court hearing a month from today. Other judges assign court hearings as quickly as in 2 weeks.
2: It's causing a lot of operational difficulties, just literally getting people in through the door on time.
1: Billy Budge is a court observer with the American Friends Service Committee, a social justice group founded by the Quakers.
2: People are showing up late for their hearings because they're still waiting outside in line.
1: That lateness can have serious consequences. If an immigrant misses his or her court hearing, they could be deported in absentia. That's the fear of Jerine, a 30-year-old Venezuelan mother who asked NPR to use her first name because she fears jeopardizing her immigration case. I got a message last week that said my hearing had been moved up to September 1st from May 2027, she says. Standing in the long line outside the Miami Immigration Court, Jerine says the accelerated timeline didn't leave her enough time to get an attorney. I'm seeing this long line of people who might not make it on time to court, Jerine says, adding, that scares me. The Miami Immigration Court docket has exploded for 3 key reasons. The Trump administration is arresting a record monthly number of immigrants. They're moving up people's court dates that had been scheduled for 2027, and they're making people show up for cases that previous administrations deemed low priority because they have a high chance of being dismissed. Budge, the court observer, believes all of this is a calculated tactic by the Trump administration. Immigrants are rushed through their court cases without getting enough time to petition for relief.
2: You know, you can't deny the correlation. You put more people into proceedings on shorter notice with less resources to go around to argue their case, you're going to end up with more removal orders.
1: A spokesperson for the Executive Office for Immigration Review, which runs the immigration courts, told NPR what it called scheduling adjustments were needed to speed up the removal of immigrants, quote, with non-meritorious claims. This sped-up process here doesn't guarantee people will be sent back to their home countries, but it certainly means more are at risk of deportation. Since Mega Master Calendar hearings started nationwide, in absentia deportation orders have spiked to a record high, according to the immigration legal tech platform Backlog. This summer saw about 56,000 in absentia removal orders, up more than 60% over previous months. Sergio Martinez Beltran, NPR News, Miami.
0: At 5:29, you're listening to All Things Considered on News 88.7. Still ahead this hour, the latest poll in the race to succeed Ken Paxton as state attorney general shows Republican Mays Middleton with only about a 5-point lead over Democrat Nathan Johnson, with a whole lot of voters not yet decided.
3: Yeah, I voted for him, but I don't think everything he's making right.
4: Two very competitive candidates running for an office is very important.
0: How the candidates to be the next attorney general see the role of the state's top law enforcement official, which, with much better sound mixing than you just heard, that's in News 88.7 in depth at 5:44.
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8: Live from NPR News in Culver City, California, I'm Dwayne Brown. Billions in tariffs imposed by the U.S. on Canada is adding to the economic worries on both sides of the border. As Russ McNamara tells us, it's also complicating matters for Republicans in the swing state of Michigan.
9: Trump-backed former Congressman Mike Rogers is locked in a tight battle for U.S. Senate with Democrat Abdul El-Sayed. So far, the attention has been less on Canada and more on social issues and U.S. funding for Israel. As Election Day draws near, that's likely to change. Ben Rahali runs an appliance store in rural Upper Michigan. He says the tariffs are the latest squeeze on small businesses.
10: Back orders are a big problem. Prices are going up. Our shipping charges are getting more and more every day.
9: Rahali voted for President Trump and typically votes for Republicans, but wouldn't rule out voting for a Democrat. Canada imposes its own tariffs on billions in American goods next week. For NPR News, I'm Russ McNamara in Detroit.
8: The cost of health benefits keeps going up as a new survey of employers finds that next year is going to see the biggest increase in decades. NPR's Sydney Lupkin has more.
11: Every year, the consulting firm Marsh conducts the National Survey of Employer-Sponsored Health Plans. And this year, it found that the cost of health benefits per employee is expected to go up by an average of 8% next year. That's the biggest increase in 24 years, and it's well above inflation. To save money, employers will be looking to cut benefits and make changes like adding higher deductibles to employee plans. The situation will likely also result in higher premium costs for employees. According to the survey, the rise in health benefit costs is partially driven by the fact that more people are taking GLP-1 drugs for weight loss. Sydney Lupkin, NPR News.
8: On Wall Street, the Dow gained 295 points, up 0.5% today. 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
12: Live from the Texas Newsroom, I'm Gail Lauder. More than a million Texas voters have now been placed on voter suspense list. Houston Public Media's Andrew Schnatter says those voters will have to update their addresses by October 5th or fill out paperwork on Election Day.
13: Texas voters can wind up on a voter suspense list if their county attempted unsuccessfully to get in touch with them by mail, either to send them a voter registration card or a jury summons. Alicia Pierce is with the Texas Secretary of State's office.
14: That doesn't mean that their registration is suspended. It just means that they might need to update their voting information. And it's better to do that ahead of the October 5th registration deadline. But even if you don't, you'll still have options about how you can vote.
13: Voters can update their information online at votetexas.gov. They can also download a registration application from their county voter registrar's website and mail it in, or fill out an application at any of their county voter registrar's offices. I'm Andrew Schneider in Houston.
12: The remnants of Tropical Storm Edward are now headed to the Dallas area. That's after dumping up to 20 inches of rain in places northeast of Houston. National Weather Service meteorologist Jimmy Fowler says they're concerned about even more rainfall.
15: Generally expecting an additional 2 to 6 inches of rainfall north of I-10, with isolated totals of 10 to 12 inches possible. The primary river flooding concerns are going to be along the Trinity River Basin. However, area rivers and bayous will need to be monitored for any feeder bands that develop this afternoon through tomorrow.
12: I'm Gail DeLauder from the Texas Newsroom.
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0: And on the roads, we've got a stall on your way on the West Sam southbound direction at Memorial. A big rig taking up the left lane there. And still with the wreck in Galveston County, northbound 45 at Holland, left and center lanes taken up. Got a flash flood warning in effect until 7:45 this evening for northwestern Montgomery County. It also covers southwestern Polk, west central San Jacinto, and southeastern Walker counties. It's All Things Considered on your NPR station, News 88.7 at 5:35.
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18: It's All Things Considered from NPR News. I'm Scott Detrow in Washington.
19: And I'm Elsa Chang in Culver City, California. With the summer ending, the respiratory virus season is fast approaching. But unlike previous years, the American public will have to decide which vaccines to get without the usual guidance from the federal government. So, medical groups are stepping in to try to fill that void. NPR health correspondent Rob Stein joins us now to explain. Hi, Rob.
20: Hey there.
19: Okay, so wait, the federal government has not issued new guidelines for who should get vaccinated this year? Why is that?
20: The process is in limbo because of a legal battle over the Trump administration's attempts to change vaccine policies to cut the number of recommended shots for children. Usually by now, the Centers for Disease Control and Prevention would have issued new recommendations for how to use the COVID, flu, and RSV vaccines.
19: Right.
20: Here's Dr. Bruce Gellin. He's with the Vaccine Integrity Project at the University of Minnesota, which is trying to counter the chaos they say the administration has created about who should get vaccines when.
21: For more than 60 years, the United States has benefited from an established federal process for evaluating vaccine evidence and translating that science into recommendations for the American public. Unfortunately, today, the federal government is not fulfilling that responsibility in the way that historically has. But the need for that work has not disappeared.
20: So today, the Vaccine Integrity Project and the American Medical Association released a set of studies analyzing the latest scientific data about the safety and effectiveness of the COVID, flu, and RSV immunizations to try to fill that vacuum.
19: And what did those studies conclude?
20: Well, based on thousands of studies, the researchers concluded that all three vaccines are still very safe and highly effective. You know, like the flu vaccine cuts the risk older people will end up in a hospital by more than a third, that kids will die from the flu by 80%. The COVID vaccine cuts the chances that pregnant women will need to be rushed to an emergency room by more than half, that babies and toddlers will land in an ER by 76%. The RSV immunizations give even stronger protection. Here's how Dr. Sarah Nosel from the American Academy of Family Physicians put it during a briefing for reporters.
22: The bottom line is that vaccines are one of the country's greatest success stories. They prevent serious illness and death. Making sure families get recommended vaccines during respiratory illness season not only keeps individuals healthy, but helps protect entire communities.
20: So based on that, Nosel's group, the American Academy of Pediatrics, the American College of Obstetricians and Gynecologists, and the Infectious Diseases Society of America simultaneously issued their own independent guidelines for how people should use the vaccines.
19: Okay, so what are all those groups recommending?
20: Well, for the most part, they're basically recommending that people continue to get all three vaccines. You know, like everyone aged 6 months and older should get an annual flu shot. But the groups do recommend broader use of the vaccines than the Trump administration has been advocating. For example, even healthy younger adults should keep getting an annual COVID shot, they say, not just those at increased risk for serious complications like the elderly or those with, you know, other health problems. Same goes for young children and pregnant women.
19: Okay, but where do things stand with the vaccines? Like, can people get them now?
20: Yeah, they're either already available or will be soon. For most people, they should still be free. Pharmacists in most states should be able to administer them. And if you're wondering when people should get them, people should try to get their flu shot around maybe October. Same for RSV. For COVID, people at high risk or maybe planning to, say, you know, travel soon, should think about getting a shot soon. Others could wait until later in the fall to make sure they have the strongest protection when things tend to get bad during the winter.
1: This is really helpful. That is NPR health correspondent Rob Stein. Thank you so much, Rob.
20: Yeah, no problem.
2: Another immigrant in ICE custody has died, this time just hours after he was taken into detention. His death marks the 57th death of an immigrant detainee reported by U.S. Immigration and Customs Enforcement since the start of President Trump's second term. NPR immigration correspondent Vanessa Romo joins us now. Hi, Vanessa.
3: Hi, Scott.
2: What do we know about the circumstances of this latest reported death?
3: There still seems to be a lot of details up in the air. For now, we know that his name is Lien Yang Wei. He was a 51-year-old Chinese immigrant living in the U.S. territory of the Northern Mariana Islands near Guam. He'd been living there without legal status since 2019. And the Department of Homeland Security told me that he was arrested by law enforcement on August 21st after allegedly attacking a family in their home. A day later, Wei was taken into ICE custody. And then the next morning, on August 23rd, Wei was found unresponsive during morning checks. He was pronounced dead at approximately 7:30 a.m. local time.
2: What do officials say happened between the time he was booked and the time he died?
3: We don't know. Wei's death is under investigation. I did follow up with DHS to see if Wei had undergone the required health screening upon intake. They're supposed to happen within 12 hours of a detainee's arrival, but DHS did not respond to that question. And the AP reports that the Chinese Consulate General in Los Angeles said that it, quote, expressed serious concerns to the U.S., and it's asking for a thorough investigation into the death.
2: I mentioned 57 deaths at the top of the segment, and I think that number will surprise a lot of listeners. But at the same time, is it accurate that that could be an undercount?
3: Yes. So back in June, the Trump administration eliminated a Biden-era policy that required ICE to report deaths occurring within 30 days of people being released from custody. And they no longer do that, which means that if they make what's called a, quote, discretionary release of a person, for example, after they experience a medical emergency in detention, then ICE no longer takes responsibility. That means they don't have to notify Congress or the public about it. ICE officials call this a, quote, common sense change, saying that ICE is not responsible when an individual passes away weeks after leaving their custody.
2: Any sense how many people have died under these circumstances?
3: We know of two people so far. Jose Chajon Raxon, a Guatemalan man, was detained at New Jersey's controversial Delaney Hall Detention Center on July 18th. In a statement to NPR, DHS says that a day after going through intake, Chajon Raxon suffered a seizure-like activity. He was taken to a hospital. DHS says Chajon Raxon was released from ICE custody on July 22nd. But it's unclear if that's the same day he died. DHS officials have not responded to requests asking for clarification. So there's a lot of questions about that timeline.
2: What do we know about the other person?
3: The second person is Prisciliano Trejo Ricano. Trejo was held at the Stewart Detention Center in Georgia. The 29-year-old had already been diagnosed with leukemia when he was detained. His family told the Detention Watch Network that Trejo asked for medical help on July 6th. But that the request was not approved for 8 days. And then by July 15th, after he was admitted to the hospital, Trejo had fallen into a coma. And that same day, ICE released him from custody. So Trejo was only alive for 9 more days after that. He died on July 24th.
2: NPR immigration correspondent Vanessa Romo, thank you so much.
3: Thank you, Scott.

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1: It's 5:44 and this is News 88.7 In Depth. I'm Gail DeLauder. Early voting for the general election begins in less than 7 weeks. And while the U.S. Senate fight has drawn national attention, there's another contest on the fall ballot that's at least as consequential for Texans. The race to succeed GOP Senate nominee Ken Paxton as state attorney general. The race features Republican Mays Middleton and Democrat Nathan Johnson. News 88.7 political reporter Andrew Schneider takes a closer look.
2: Galveston State Senator Mays Middleton won the Republican nomination for attorney general campaigning as MAGA Mays Middleton, arguing he was the most conservative, most pro-Donald Trump candidate running. Middleton, who did not respond to multiple interview requests from Houston public media, indicated he would follow the same strategy in the general election during an interview with CBS News.
3: We're in a spiritual battle for the future of our state. They're trying to destroy Texas, and I mean they, the left.
2: The main responsibility of the attorney general is to serve as the chief law enforcement official for the state of Texas. Middleton said he wants to expand those powers.
3: I also support adding powers to the attorney general's office to prosecute any state crime. And the reason why that's important, you got to ask the question, are these things being enforced in blue counties? And the question to that and the answer to that is, of course not.
2: Middleton repeatedly claimed his Democratic opponent, Dallas State Senator Nathan Johnson, would not enforce the law if elected. But Johnson, who spoke with Houston public media last month, turned that argument on its head.
4: I'm not hearing how he's going to work with district attorneys instead of against them to make streets safer. I'm not hearing how he's going to investigate political corruption. I'm not hearing how he's going to keep the federal government from encroaching upon states' rights or individual rights. I'm not hearing any of that stuff.
2: Johnson argued that Middleton's determination to target the left makes him unfit to be attorney general, tying him to what Johnson said was the deliberate polarization of the office under Republican incumbent Kent Paxton.
4: That office was conceived of as a check on the abuse of power in the private sector and in the public sector. And it has been used instead by Ken Paxton, and Mays Middleton has pledged to use the office the same way, as a political tool.
5: Texas Attorney General Ken Paxton is suing the Biden administration. Over
2: Paxton regularly sued the federal government during the administration of Democratic President Joe Biden.
6: Texas Attorney General Ken Paxton suing the Biden administration again over the president's new immigration program.
2: Over a range of issues, not all exclusively related to Texas.
5: Attorney General Ken Paxton has launched a new lawsuit against the Biden administration over a federal rule that forces the implementation of transgender policies.
2: Something he hasn't done at all under President Trump. Johnson said he anticipated filing a considerable number of lawsuits against the Trump administration over what he said was a pattern of lawbreaking. A poll from the Texas Politics Project at UT Austin last week showed Middleton with a 5-point lead over Johnson, with more than 20% of respondents undecided. The project's James Henson says that's uncomfortably close for a statewide Republican candidate.
7: And I expect that this race will continue to poll pretty closely, and it's a race that we'll be watching as it unfolds, because we've got two very competitive candidates running for an office that's very important, and a lot of people that have not really started thinking about it yet, but that will have their attention drawn to it.
2: With so many voters undecided, the race might come down to who's willing to spend more on advertising and door knocking. Middleton loaned his campaign millions of dollars to help capture the GOP nomination. He could do so again to win in November. But as of the end of June, he had less than half as much cash in the bank as Johnson. For News 88.7 In Depth, I'm Andrew Schneider.
8: 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I'm David Pittman. We've got a flash flood warning in effect for northwestern Montgomery County until 7:45. This also covers southwestern Polk County, west central San Jacinto County, along with southeastern Walker County. The rest of us still under that flash flood watch until 7 o'clock tomorrow morning.
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14: In Galveston County, northbound 45 in recovery mode from an earlier wreck at Holland that had blocked the left-hand center lanes for the better part of an hour. It's 5:50.
15: 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I'm Scott Detrow.
16: And I'm Elsa Chang. The U.S. has long criticized North Korea for restricting religious freedom. This has generally not been a problem with South Korea. But as NPR's Anthony Kuhn reports from Busan, the Trump administration has raised concerns about one particular case.
17: It's Sunday at the Presbyterian Segedo Church in Busan. Performers are putting on a musical adaptation of John Bunyan's 17th century Christian allegory, Pilgrim's Progress. The church's pastor is 64-year-old Song Hyun-bo. He grew up in poverty and built a rural chapel with about 20 followers into a congregation that claims some 4,000 weekly attendees.
18: I have dedicated my entire life to evangelism and helping my neighbors, never once involving myself in politics. But I felt compelled to step forward because the government was acting so unjustly.
17: Son rose to prominence by organizing protests where he gave fiery speeches against liberal social policies and against the impeachment of former President Yoon Song-yeol, who briefly declared martial law in 2024. After President Lee Jae-myung took office, his administration began investigating religious groups' alleged interference in politics. This week, a Seoul court sentenced the head of the Unification Church to 2 years in jail for bribing South Korea's former first lady. Pastor Son considers such groups heretical, but he says that South Korea's government should leave them alone.
18: Ordinary Christians usually view such groups with hostility, but because matters such as religious freedom and political issues are discussed within their own groups, I do not think it is right to restrict them by applying the standards of the law.
17: South Korea's constitution guarantees freedom of religion and separation of church and state. The government says it's targeting political interference, not any religious group or political party. South Korean law bars religious leaders from using their offices for electioneering. Son was investigated for using his position to campaign for a candidate for education superintendent. Son says many Korean and American pastors defended him.
18: The decisive moment came when I met Charlie Kirk 5 days before he was killed. We discussed the situation, and he promised to raise awareness about it once he returned to the States. However, I was arrested the very next day.
17: Son was detained for nearly 5 months and then released just days after Vice President J.D. Vance raised his case with South Korea's prime minister. Son says his lawyers believe Vance's intervention helped his case, although there's no proof of it. Secretary of State Marco Rubio mentioned South Korea at Charlie Kirk's memorial service last September.
19: One of the last messages I had with him was just a few days before his passing, where he wrote me from overseas, "I'm in South Korea. I have many concerns I want to share with you when I get back."
17: Son Hyun-bo met with President Trump at the White House in July. Sam Yong-sam teaches religious studies at Sogang University in Seoul. He says Son Hyun-bo stands out because of his connections to President Trump's allies.
20: American government under Trump administration is paying disproportionate attention to the Son Hyun-bo case. I don't think they're very much invested in these cases of Unification Church or the Shincheonji, but they are very interested in the case of Son Hyun-bo.
17: Despite the interest in Son's case, the State Department has not put out its annual report on international religious freedom for 2024 or 2025, or filled the position of ambassador at large for international religious freedom. The State Department and the White House either declined or didn't respond to NPR's requests for interviews. Meanwhile, Pastor Son's church appears to be thriving, but one project remains unfinished: to get official accreditation for his Christian academy, named after South Korea's first president, Syngman Rhee. Rhee envisioned Christianity as the moral foundation of the country. Again, Sogang University's Sam Yong-sam.
20: This is kind of a Korean version of Christian nationalism. And then Son Hyun-bo and many other figures who are involved in this movement, they want to bring back this good old days, you know, make Korea great again.
17: Some analysts believe that the U.S.-South Korea alliance is under stress from issues including President Trump's outreach to North Korea, Iran, and trade. The issue of religious freedom could join that list, especially if U.S. leaders' comments translate into official policy. Anthony Kuhn, NPR News, Busan.

0: The IRS slashed its auditing staff last year in what was billed as a cost-cutting move, but if the effort was designed to improve the government's bottom line, it backfired. NPR's Scott Horsley reports.
1: Billions of dollars in taxes went uncollected last year after the IRS gutted its enforcement staff. That's according to a new report from the Treasury Department's Inspector General, who oversees the tax collection agency. The report says revenue from tax audits plunged by 35% in 2025. The drop coincides with the Trump administration's decision to lay off thousands of IRS employees as part of Elon Musk's campaign to boost government efficiency. Natasha Sarin, who served as a counselor on tax policy to former Treasury Secretary Janet Yellen, says any savings from the staffing cuts last year were far outweighed by the taxes that didn't get paid.
2: Defunding the IRS is not a money-saving proposition because you have fewer employees. It is a money-losing one because you do a less good job of collecting taxes.
1: The IRS had beefed up its auditing ranks during the Biden administration in an effort to collect more of the estimated $696 billion in taxes that go unpaid every year, mostly as a result of people and businesses underreporting their income. Audits brought in billions of dollars in additional revenue in 2024, but that was largely reversed last year. Doreen Greenwald, who heads the union representing IRS employees, says the drop-off is likely to continue.
3: I think it's just the beginning of a pattern that's going to develop, the pushing out of people with years of experience and skills in auditing and collecting taxes left the IRS without adequate resources to do those types of audits.
1: Tax audits generally have little effect on ordinary wage earners who have taxes withheld from their paychecks and have little opportunity to cheat. Sarin, who's now a professor at Yale Law School, says it's often wealthy people with more opaque sources of income who are more likely to try to dodge the taxes they owe.
2: Disproportionately, this is about the very tip top of the distribution. Something like the top 1% of earners are responsible for something like a third of the tax gap.
1: The inspector general says audits are primarily designed to encourage voluntary compliance with the tax code, much as people are more likely to obey traffic laws when they know they're being enforced. Staffing levels at the IRS continued to fall in the first 4 months of the current fiscal year. The Trump administration has called for additional cuts to agency funding next year. Scott Horsley, NPR News, Washington.

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3: A year and a half on, people and businesses in Altadena are still recovering from the Eaton fire. 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
2: A flash flood warning in effect for northwestern Montgomery County until 7:45. This also applies to southwestern Polk, west central San Jacinto County, along with southeastern Walker County. And the area is still under that flash flood watch until 7 o'clock tomorrow morning. 95 with the heat index of 105 right now here at your NPR station, KUHF Houston News 88.7. 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
5: This was just so unnecessary. This young man had never even had a traffic ticket.
0: A 20-year-old Haitian man who lost temporary protected status died this week.
6: His family said he died by suicide.
0: How his death is affecting his community this Wednesday, September 2nd, on All Things Considered. I'm Elsa Chang.
6: And I'm Scott Detrow. Canada is Michigan's top trade partner.
0: How the trade war between the U.S. and Canada is playing out there.
7: The cost of just goods is going up, so it's making it tougher on our profit margins, trying to keep it small town, small prices.
6: And there's a new historic landmark in San Francisco.
0: A house covered with the painted faces of Latin rock musicians.
8: For decades, this is one of the houses, if not the house, that has functioned as an active cultural hub.
6: And the effort to preserve the diaries of a Palestinian writer.
0: First, this news.
9: Live from NPR News in Washington, I'm Janine Herbst. The oil giant Chevron says it's expanding its operations in Venezuela, where it's operated for more than a century. This as the Trump administration partners with a private company and with Venezuela that would give the U.S. access to 65 billion barrels of oil. NPR's Willa Rubin has more.
10: In an online statement, Chevron said it's gotten new land in Venezuela to tap for oil. It plans to invest more than $7 billion over the next 5 years, and that eventually it'll produce 600,000 barrels a day. For context, the entire country of Venezuela produces around 1 million barrels daily. Venezuela's oil infrastructure has been in disrepair for decades. Analysts say it'll take time and millions of dollars to repair or rebuild it. But Venezuela is sitting on lots of oil. Chevron's move is part of a larger American push to rebuild Venezuela's oil infrastructure and to gain access to that oil. Willa Rubin, NPR News.
9: President Trump hosted officials from tourist-facing organizations like travel companies and hotel brands at the White House today. He says the World Cup this summer and other events he's hosted, like the recent IndyCar race in D.C., have boosted the economy. But overall tourism to the U.S. is still down. NPR's Deepa Shivaram has more.
11: Trump, flanked by company leaders from places like Hilton Hotels and Booking.com, said that the men's FIFA World Cup brought in visitors from around the world and more than $18 billion to the economy.
12: It's a total record we've had. The country is thriving.
11: But overall, tourism in the U.S. has declined since Trump took office, in part because of his immigration policies and his economic fights with allies like Canada. Las Vegas, for example, saw a more than 17% drop in visitors from Canada last year, dealing a blow to the city's tourism-dependent economy. Deepa Shivaram, NPR News.
9: A federal judge ruled that Google doesn't need to break up its advertising business, but it does have to make changes to benefit competitors. NPR's John Ruwich reports comes after a court ruled last year that Google's ad business was an illegal monopoly.
13: The vast majority of Google's revenue comes from ads, and in a case brought by the Justice Department, a judge ruled last April that Google's ad business amounted to a monopoly. The DOJ sought the breakup of parts of Google's ad tech business, but now the judge has rejected that idea. The parties are instead ordered to jointly propose a final judgment within 30 days, including changes to Google's ad business that address the monopoly concerns. Google has lost at least two other recent antitrust cases, but judges have rejected restructuring as a remedy. An outcome that analysts say is a win for the company. John Ruwich, NPR News.
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14: Live from News 88 7 in Houston, I'm Gail DeLauder. There is a verdict in the decades-old Texas Killing Fields case. A Galveston County jury has convicted 61-year-old James Elmore Jr. of felony manslaughter and using or exhibiting a deadly weapon. Let's go live to the Galveston County Courthouse and News 88.7's Juliana Washburn. And Jules, tell us what happened.
15: Well, Gail, it was an emotional end to a two-day-long trial. You could see Tim Miller, the father of the victim in this case, with tears in his eyes, hugging family and friends with relief after the verdict was read. Tim has been seeking justice for his daughter, Laura, since the day he reported her missing back in 1984. Elmore was accused of preparing a vial of cocaine for his alleged friend and prime suspect, Clyde Hedrick, to give to Laura, which prosecutors say ultimately led to her death. I spoke with Tim as he was leaving the courthouse just a few moments ago, and he told me he's been waiting so long to hear this verdict, but he couldn't help but feel some anger that it took so long to get here. Now, the jury will deliberate on Elmore's punishment starting tomorrow morning. Elmore could get up to 20 years in prison. Live from Galveston, I'm Juliana Washburn, News 88.7.
14: Houston Mayor John Whitmire is defending his financial integrity advisor. That's as he faces an investigation by City Controller Chris Hollins. According to the Houston Chronicle, Chris Brown swiped into work at City Hall on only 13 of nearly 600 work days. That's while he was earning a $127,000 a year salary. Whitmire ended the city's hybrid work policy last year, but he says it didn't apply to Brown.
16: We hired him for his experience, his knowledge, his networking, and he's performed an outstanding service. It's a frivolous matter. It's a political matter, and I'm disappointed.
14: Holland says Whitmire's administration hasn't cooperated with the investigation. A flood watch remains in effect until 7 tomorrow morning. I'm Gail DeLauder, News 88.7.
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18: And I'm Elsa Chang in Culver City, California. 20-year-old Pierre Damas Bell arrived in the U.S. from Haiti in 2024. He graduated from his high school in Springfield, Ohio this year with honors. He was a talented soccer player, active in ROTC, and he had recently started college at Wright State University. But on Monday, Bell died, a death that his family believes was a suicide, motivated by the loss of temporary protected status, or TPS, for so many Haitian immigrants earlier this summer. Several weeks ago, Bell had shared on Instagram that ICE had placed a GPS monitor on his ankle. He wrote that he was, quote, carrying a feeling of shame and humiliation that I never imagined I would experience. I'm going to bring in now Carl Ruby. He's the senior pastor of the Central Christian Church in Springfield, Ohio. He is also an immigration advocate and has been with Bell's family since his death. And a warning, our conversation does include graphic descriptions of violence. Pastor Ruby, thank you so much for making the time to speak with us.
5: You're welcome, Elsa.
18: Can you just first tell me a little bit about Pierre? What was he like?
5: Pierre was friendly, joyful, Everyone who knew him loved him. His teachers speak well of him. He works at the Texas Roadhouse. His fellow employees and managers speak well of him. He was just a joyful, very smart young man who wanted to be a doctor.
18: I know that you've been in very close contact with Pierre's family this week. Can you share how they're doing right now?
5: Yeah, I mean, they're devastated, like, you know, all of our families would be. I think the difference is they're devastated and they're angry because this was just so unnecessary. This young man had never even had a traffic ticket, posed no threat at all. He was just terrified of going back to Haiti.
18: Yeah. What is Pierre's family saying to you about his death? Why do they think it happened?
5: They believe that it happened because of the ankle monitor. He was teased at school about it. He's a student at Wright State. He posted about it. He talked with friends about it. I mean, there are two things. He was ashamed of it, and he was afraid of going back to Haiti. So it's a combination of those two things. And I think what kind of pushed him over the brink was in the ROTC class, they were handing out uniforms, and everyone in the class got a uniform except for him. And he was told he couldn't get one because of his immigration status or the ankle monitor.
18: Mm-hmm. This is so horrific, and I'm wondering if you've had a sense to talk to a number of people in the Haitian community in Springfield, and if you're gathering just how this death this week is affecting the broader community there, the broader Haitian community.
5: Well, I've heard lots of reports of people who are suicidal, so in some sense, this doesn't come as a big surprise. It's like every time the Haitian community begins to get their balance, they get hit again. And they've taken one hit after another here in Springfield. The first one recently was when they started getting letters telling them they had to show up at the ICE office down in Blue Ash or over in Westerville. And that's where they get the ankle monitors, which everyone here refers to as shackles now. And the second blow was there's just a dramatic increase in ICE activity. They're here every single day picking up people. They seem to want to do it in areas where lots of people see them. It's usually on one of the main streets, gas stations or grocery stores. They are just terrified. And it's hard because they've all lost their jobs. They don't have money. People are trying to take food to them. And they're afraid to come out of their homes, but they are more afraid of going back to Haiti.
18: Yeah. And just living in that state of mind sounds so incredibly tiring, exhausting, and frightening.
5: Yeah. I was walking into an ICE appointment with a man from my church. And as we were walking down the sidewalk to the door, he leaned over and he said, "Pastor, the gangs in Haiti just kidnapped my brother." And I said, what happened to him? And he said, "They burned him." I said, is he okay? And he said, "No, they burned him alive."
18: Oh my God.
5: And I've heard multiple stories like that just from the small sample of Haitians who attend my church. There's another man who the gangs in Haiti decapitated his best friend and left the body in the front yard of his house back in Haiti, where his wife and kids still live. I talked to a Haitian child in my church who talked about witnessing hogs eating bodies. You know, I talked to a reporter who's down there right now. He's embedded with the gang suppression regiment. And he said people who've been deported are getting off the planes and running for their lives. You know, part of what happens, the government talks about giving them $2,400 or $2,600 if they self-deport. The gangs assume everyone's getting off the plane has that money. So they are targets, and they don't have that. I haven't heard of anyone getting that money. I've heard they get $65 from someone in Haiti, and that's it. So the level of fear is just so, so high. They will do anything, including take their lives, not to go back.
18: Carl Ruby is the senior pastor at the Central Christian Church in Springfield, Ohio. Pastor Ruby, I'm so sorry for why we are talking today, but I thank you so much for joining us.
5: Thank you, Elsa.
18: And if you or someone you know is in crisis, or if you're thinking about hurting yourself, please, you can call or text the Suicide and Crisis Lifeline at 988. Also, NPR has reached out to Wright State University ROTC for comment, and we have not yet heard back.
6: We're going to head to Upper Michigan.
18: We have not yet heard back.

0: Newberry is a faded logging town about 60 miles west of the Canadian border. The village's largest employers are a prison, a hospital, and a mill that makes wood siding. Resident and entrepreneur Ben Rahali says running his appliance and furniture stores are tough.
1: The cost of just goods is going up, so it's making it tougher on our profit margins. Trying to keep it small town, small prices.
0: And Rahali says he's baffled by the trade war.
1: Well, we do a lot of business with Canada, surprising enough people don't know about.
0: Rahali voted for President Trump, but wouldn't rule out voting for a Democrat in the future.
1: Yeah, I voted for him, but I don't think everything he's making right on his decisions of, yes, we need goods made in America, but we don't have a workforce either.
0: That attitude is reflective of many voters here. Michigan's a swing state that's in the middle of a hotly contested race for U.S. Senate between progressive Democrat Abdul El-Sayed and Trump-backed Republican and former Congressman Mike Rogers. Since the start of President Trump's second term, traffic is down at the International Bridge between Sault Ste. Marie, Michigan and Sault, Ontario. That's an hour's drive east of Newberry. Because of that, the economy on either side of the bridge has missed out on tens of millions in revenue, according to the International Bridge Administration. The state as a whole is uniquely susceptible to a trade war due to the regular back and forth of auto parts, lumber, steel, and tourists. Visiting from Tennessee, tourist Todd Campbell and his wife Debbie were watching the Algoma Harvester, a Canadian carrier, make its way upstream through the Sioux Locks, the shipping channel that allows freighters to bypass the rapids of the St. Mary's River. He believes the president's talk of making Canada the 51st state is just rhetoric. But as for the actual tariff war,
2: I'm not real happy about that. I'm a more conservative person, but I'm not happy with the way that's going, to be honest with you.
0: Campbell owns a trucking company near Knoxville. He says his business is good and likes most of the pro-business policies of Republicans.
2: Doing that doesn't mean I'm lockstep with every decision they make, to be honest with you. So I think both sides are really out for themselves, and we all get caught in the middle right here. That's a good example of it.
0: When it comes to the midterms, Campbell isn't going to vote blue, saying he thinks the Democratic Party has been hijacked by the far left when it comes to other issues like abortion rights. Homer Coleman is a trucker on vacation with his wife and friends. He says he's an independent voter who doesn't support abortion rights, but is totally baffled by the president's actions.
3: I mean, Canada and the United States are sort of like, I would say brothers, you know, really. But it's just gotten to a point where it's just so animosity. He seems like he wants to pick a fight with everybody. And he shouldn't be picking a fight with Canada, of all people. You know what I'm saying? You know, they were our allies, you know, and now.
0: So far, he says he's undecided on who he would vote for in the U.S. Senate race come November. Nearby, retired engineer Don Laban from the West Michigan town of Muskegon considers himself a middle-of-the-road voter. He applauds the president for evening out trade with Canada and is critical of the left for not being more policy forward.
4: What did the Democrats have to offer me other than orange man bad? That's all they could say last time. Don't tell me who not to vote for. Tell me why I should vote for you.
0: Still, Homer Coleman figures there's not a lot he can do with the ballot box and that the record high cost of diesel fuel he puts in his big rig is driving up costs for everyone. So for now,
3: but I got to just work as hard as I can and just try to, you know, try to get along with people, you know. So that's about it.
0: Easier said than done for President Trump and Prime Minister Mark Carney. For NPR News, I'm Russ McNamara in Sault Ste. Marie, Michigan.
5: And in Houston, it's coming up on 6:18 on a Wednesday evening here on your NPR station, News at 8:07. We are getting word of a flash flood warning coming in for Liberty County. We'll have an official AAS bulletin on that here in a second, but it looks like northwestern Liberty County is going to be covered by that flash flood warning until 9:15. And we still have the flash flood warning in effect until 7:45 for northwestern Montgomery County, southwestern Polk County, west central Sancho County, along with southeastern Walker County. 92 Fahrenheit, 33 Celsius right now here at the UH campus. Heat index readings, by the way, 101 and 38 degrees. I'm David Pittman. Out on the freeways on the South Loop, we've got a wreck on the connector ramp right at the end of that ramp from westbound 610 to southbound 45. It also appears to be affecting the left main lane of southbound 45.
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0: The National Weather Service in Houston Galveston has issued a flash flood warning for northwestern Liberty County and southeastern San Jacinto County until 9:15 this evening. At 6:15, Doppler radar indicated thunderstorms producing heavy rain across the warned area. Between 6 and 12 inches of rain have already fallen, and additional rainfall amounts of 2 to 3 inches are possible in the warned area. Flash flooding is either ongoing or expected to begin shortly. Some locations that will experience flash flooding include Cleveland, Tarkington Prairie, and Moss Hill. Again, a flash flood warning in effect until 9:15 this evening for northwestern Liberty County and southeastern San Jacinto County. This concludes this broadcast of the Houston, Texas Emergency Alert System. Stay tuned to this station for further updates on severe weather conditions.
1: It just before Israel occupied the West Bank in 1967.
2: I was feeling that we are entering into a historic period that needs to be documented. So I went about writing everything down that was happening and preserving whatever I could preserve.
1: Including the first military order posted throughout the West Bank as Palestinians came under Israeli occupation. Shahada, then 15, ripped the order off the wall. He's kept it in his files all these years and continued documenting every day of occupation since.
2: It's April 2nd, 2002. It was very noisy last night.
1: Like this entry, when Israeli tanks rolled into his city, Ramallah, during the Second Intifada, the Palestinian uprising.
2: I saw two big Israeli tanks, like elephants in a zoo where they don't belong, parked by our office on the main street, blocking the street.
1: His diaries capture a unique voice and a front row view of history. His meetings with world leaders, his work as a human rights lawyer, and a legal advisor during peace talks with Israel. He also writes about his anger at Palestinian leaders for signing a peace accord in the 1990s that didn't stop Israeli settlement expansion. He tells me he only divulged that anger to his diary.
2: I mean, it was good that I put all my frustration and anger in the diaries, because otherwise I would not have been able to live in Palestine, because I was so angry and so frustrated by the leadership and so critical of it.
1: But it was that moment, the Israeli raid in 2002, that he began to fear that his archives, his lifetime of documenting, were in danger. Israeli soldiers raided his home in Ramallah.
2: They went into so many homes and destroyed the private papers and the everything, and so I was worried that they would do the same for me.
1: His fears recently resurfaced.
2: In 2023, with the Gaza war and the destruction of so much of the archives in Gaza, I became really worried and thought that I must do something to preserve these diaries.
1: That led to a two-year discreet effort to get Chada's archive out of the West Bank.
2: I was very worried that the Israelis would stop it. So the first step was to digitize.
1: A team of university archivists from Scotland and England, together with a Palestinian bookseller in Jerusalem, photographed every one of Shahada's diary entries and documents.
2: And the second step was to slowly start sending the documents out by ordinary mail, without raising any attention to it.
1: They were mailed to a place he spent many summers over the years, Scotland. The Israeli Foreign Ministry did not respond to a request for comment about Shahada's fears his work was at risk. The archives are now at the University of Edinburgh and available to the public. Shahada says the diaries are important to understanding Palestinian history.
2: I understood from early on that it was a matter of staying put and persevering, because I realized that what the Israelis wanted was to make their life so difficult for the Palestinians in the occupied territories, to make them leave.
1: Raja Shahada's archive may now be in Scotland, but the 75-year-old writer is staying put in the West Bank. Daniel Estrin, NPR News, Tel Aviv.
3: San Francisco has a new historic landmark. It's a bright blue house covered from top to bottom with the painted faces of Latin rock artists. NPR's Marissa J. Lang has more.
4: The first thing you should know about this house is that it's loud. dozens of faces of artists and activists painted on the house look out at the street from the corner where it sits. Around them, tropical plants and animals, music notes, lyrics, even slogans wrap up and down the walls. Here's owner Richard Segovia.
5: It's a lot of pictures on the wall of a lot of the people that have come through the door, recorded here in the home, and also people that came up through the decades of 57 years of music. And we have Carlos Santana walking in everybody here when you come up the stairs.
4: But it's not just how it looks. For decades, music has poured out into the street from the house's open doors and windows. Latin rock played on loop or the sounds of local bands, like this one, practicing inside its walls. Segovia calls it the House of Latin Rock. It's in San Francisco's Mission District, one of the city's oldest neighborhoods and the historic heart of its Latino community. And just last month, something big happened.
5: July 30th, 2026, the mayor signed to make my house a landmark.
4: That means that the home has official protection, that it can't be torn down or painted over without the expressed permission of the city. San Francisco Supervisor Jackie Fielder, who represents the Mission District, said she was moved to push for the house's landmark status after realizing how much history exists within its walls.
6: So for decades, this is one of the houses, if not the house, that has functioned as an active cultural hub, serving as a rehearsal space, recording studio, collaborative environment for local artists.
4: Segovia has lived here since 1963, when he was just 10 years old. Back then, the neighborhood was growing rapidly, thanks mostly to Latino families like his. By 1970, they made up nearly half the population. The neighborhood has changed a lot since then. Redevelopment, skyrocketing home prices, tech industry money, and people all pouring in. Here's Supervisor Fielder again.
6: The Mission District has lost 12,000 Latinos since the year 2000. This kind of landmarking does preserve this part of the neighborhood that has been subject to a lot of displacement and gentrification.
4: For Segovia, the house's legacy is more than what is on its walls. It's what happens inside of them.
7: These are Richard's congas that I play every week.
5: Timbales.
7: The timbales are right here. This is where the magic happens.
5: Yeah.
4: Rebecca Rodriguez is the band leader of Agua Pura, an all-female salsa troupe that uses the house as a practice space, recording studio, and home away from home. She said being here has made her feel proud of her culture and her place in Latin music. But seeing the way the neighborhood has changed, erasing some of that culture, has been hard.
8: I'm hearing, you know, folks from Richard's generation talking about, who else do you know that grew up in the Mission that's still here? And he's like, no one. To me, that is heartbreaking.
4: For Segovia, the landmark status is like a permanent stake in the ground, one that says we're not going anywhere. The house has been immortalized in more ways than this one. Los Jefes, a band that has been practicing here since its members were in high school, put a song this year on its EP called Casita de Colores, The Little House of Colors.
9: Y mi coro dice que hay una casita de colores donde se tocan los tambores.
4: My chorus sings of a little house where the drums play, the song goes. And thanks to its new landmark status, the drums here will play on for many years to come. Marissa J. Lang, NPR News.
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14: In Los Angeles, I'm Kai Rizdahl. It is Wednesday today, the second day of September. Good as it always is to have you along, everybody. There's a concept in economics known as the velocity of money. Literally, how quickly money changes hands out there. It's a useful indicator of how lively, I guess, any given economy is. We today here on this program are going to introduce a related but not officially recognized corollary, the velocity of prices, the vessel of choice being diesel fuel. Yesterday, $5.63 a gallon. Today at a nickel, $5.68, the highest national average since President Trump started his war with Iran, just 13 cents off the highest recorded price ever. And if we all needed yet another lesson that timing is everything, tariffs and wars aside, diesel prices usually do have a seasonal upswing in the fall. Marketplace's Caitlin Tan gets us going.
15: I took the family Dodge diesel pickup to the gas station in Pinedale, Wyoming this morning. I'm seeing diesel prices here today, $5.75. Yikes. Okay, let's see what it costs. Okay, grand total, $191.11. Almost $200. And even if you drive a gas vehicle, Gas Buddy analyst Patrick DeHaan says diesel was still involved.
16: And the cars we're driving don't get to the car dealerships without a semi-truck using diesel.
15: Same for your apples and carrots and bread. A diesel tractor tills up the crops, a truck brings them to a processing center.
16: You know, then a distribution center and then the grocery store.
15: And University of Tennessee's Thomas Goldsby says companies often pass down those high diesel prices to consumers.
17: Ultimately, they're looking to make sure that they cover their cost and can maybe make a dime here and there.
15: And diesel prices likely haven't topped out. Fall brings surging demand for harvesting crops, plus cooler weather means heating homes. And as Alan Schaefer with the nonprofit Engine Technology Forum points out,
18: home heating oil comes out of the same distillate fuel pool that diesel does.
15: Combine those seasonal demands with current global politics, well, you guessed it, even higher diesel prices. I'm Caitlin Tan for Marketplace.
14: How about that fill up? Wall Street today, a little bounce back in equities. And hey, look, I made it 3 minutes into the program without saying the word bonds. We'll have the details when we do the numbers.

0: You know how when you've only met somebody a couple of three times over like a year and a half, you kind of forget some of the details?
1: Wait, you grew a beard. Did you always have a beard?
2: Always had a beard.
1: You always had a beard?
2: Always had a beard.
0: Well, it's been a while since I've seen you. How are you?
2: Good. How are you?
0: Good. Maybe it's a little bushier. Is that the deal?
2: A little bit bushier.
0: A little bit bushier. All right.
2: Yeah.
0: That's Jimmy Orlandini. He's the owner of Altadena Hardware. We've been talking to him since his business burned down in the Eaton Fire back in January of 2025. Today, we're about a 15-minute drive from where his old store used to be.
1: We're in a hardware store.
2: Yes, come on, man. We are in Arnold's Hardware Store.
0: How did this come to pass? It's been a long haul.
2: It has been a long haul. Back in the end of the year last year, one of our mutual salesmen's, mine and Arnold's, the guy that owned Arnold's at the time, he said, you know, I know you're having a hard time finding somewhere, but you might want to talk to Basil that owns Arnold's Frontier Hardware. I think he wants to retire.
0: Music to your ears, right?
2: Well, I was very reluctant because I knew Basil. I knew of Basil. And I was like, I don't think he's ready to retire. He's a little bit younger. But I made the phone call and he's like, let me think about it. But I've been kind of leaning that way.
0: And here we are. And it worked out. You bought the business. You bought the property it's on.
2: Yes.
0: Right?
2: Yes. I just keep digging.
0: Yeah, that's right. Basically, well, we'll get to the financing in a minute. Basically turkey, right? I mean, you haven't closed a day since you took over.
2: No, nope.
0: That's great.
2: Yeah.
0: That's really great. You put your house on the line to buy this place, didn't you?
2: Yeah.
0: Are you not terrified?
2: Absolutely. Yeah. But it's hardware, and it's what we know.
0: Everybody needs hardware,
2: right?
0: Yeah,
2: and this is a great store. It's a great community store, just like Altadena was to Altadena. Yeah. I mean, Altadena Hardware was to Altadena.
0: Right.
2: Arnold's is an institution in Sierra Madre, and the people of Sierra Madre are ecstatic to see it keep going.
0: Right, yeah.
2: Under the same name.
0: It's a family business.
2: Style.
0: It's a thing, right?
2: Yeah.
0: You're 15 minutes-ish from the old place.
2: Yeah.
0: You're gonna open up back up there when you get there.
2: Yep. When we get back.
0: Keep this place and
2: reopen in Altadena.
0: And you're just going to run back and forth?
2: Yep.
0: Wow.
2: Yep.
0: Wow. Employees, your old employees and then the employees of this place. I mean, you have a slight dilemma there, right?
2: It was a little bit. Part of the agreement with Basil was to retain most of his employees, which I ended up retaining all of his employees, and as well bringing back a few of the Altadena employees. I have some still waiting in the wind. As we get busier and we get into the remodel of the store, we will need more help.
0: Yeah. We are not far from Altadena. You've seen people come and say, Jimmy, here we are.
2: Absolutely.
0: Are you?
2: Yeah. For the first couple of weeks, it was people walking in and doing the double take, like, what are you doing here?
0: That's cool.
2: Now that it's out on social media and we did kind of a hello goodbye party for Basil's retirement and it's coming in. Now more and more Altadena people are coming in.
0: Yeah. Are you surprised it took you this long to find a place? Because Arnold's has been here for decades and decades and decades.
2: It's still kind of hard for me to think that I didn't find a temporary spot in Altadena, which I really thought.
0: Oh, yeah, but we talked about that, right? It was so expensive, right? I mean, the rates were just through the roof.
2: Through the roof.
0: Yeah.
2: But, I all good things happen to people that wait, right? This was the right thing.
0: Little kismet, right?
2: Yeah. It was just, this was the right thing. Yeah.
0: Thanks so much. I really appreciate it.
2: Of course.
0: That thing Jimmy said about this being a local hardware store, it's true.
3: Jimmy.
2: Yes, sir.
3: Hey, Paul Costa. I've been coming here since I was 30.
2: All right.
3: So I'm glad to see you. So you're the current owner.
2: Yes, sir.
3: Good. I know Basil and the whole gang.
2: Yes, very good.

0: Uber announced today it's cutting 10% of its workforce, comes to about 3,300 jobs. CEO Dara Khosrowshahi said he wants to create a simpler, leaner organization with, in particular, fewer layers of management. So we decided today is the day to let all those middle managers out there shine. Marketplace's Stephanie Hughes got the assignment.
1: In a workplace, you've got what organizational psychologist Bob Sutton calls greased people and gunk people.
2: When you've got the wrong middle managers in the wrong places, they can gum up the works.
1: Sutton, who's a professor emeritus at Stanford, says the idea with cutting management layers is you get rid of the people who slow things down and battle with others for power. But sometimes it can be hard to know the unappreciated, invisible work that middle managers do.
2: Like making sure the handoffs work, actually knowing who to go to gossip, to get things done.
1: Sutton says this is part of a larger trend. Let go of some managers, give others bigger teams. According to a Gallup review of U.S. workplaces, the average team has 12 people. That's about 50% larger than back in 2013. But Sutton says you can end up with teams that are too big.
2: What happens is that the boss gets overloaded. They become a bottleneck. It becomes frustrating.
1: And more decisions can end up with the big boss, says Julia Dar with Boston Consulting Group.
3: Instead of decision-making moving down closer to the front line, things move up towards the CEO.
1: Dar says that shrinking an organization's size doesn't necessarily save money long term. In order for it to make sense, companies have to figure out exactly how all the work, visible and invisible, is going to get done.
3: If you don't, you will make a temporary shift in the cost base, but you might equally add that back in terms of contractors, new hires in the subsequent years.
1: Dar says fewer workers aspire to be middle managers now. And that's a problem because today's middle managers are tomorrow's leaders. But as one of my bosses said to me today, it can be lonely in the middle. I'm Stephanie Hughes from Marketplace.

0: We are short, depending on who you talk to, give or take 4 million housing units in this economy. To fix that, a lot of cities are looking at zoning and building codes and the often well-intentioned restrictions that can slow or prevent a whole lot of building. Among those restrictions, parking. Rules dating back to the 50s and 60s in some cities, when cars were very much more king, dictate that new apartment buildings provide a certain number of parking spaces. But times and cities change, and those rules might not really be needed anymore. Marketplace's Amy Scott has that one.
1: I'm driving through Denver's River North Art District with Stefan Chavez Norgaard. He's an assistant professor of public policy at the University of Denver. Rhino, as it's called, is a former industrial area, now filled with art galleries, craft breweries, and bougie shops and restaurants.
2: When you see a Shake Shack, that's when you know there's some gentrification for sure.
1: Oh, there's a Rivian dealer.
2: There you go.
1: There's also a lot of new apartment buildings with amenities like rooftop decks, fitness centers, and private parking.
2: And a lot of these projects are the exact kinds of projects that can benefit from changes to the parking rules.
1: Until a year ago, Denver required that most apartment buildings provide at least one parking spot per unit. But last August, the city council voted to eliminate those requirements in an effort to spur more housing. A single parking spot can add as much as $50,000 to the cost of construction. It also leaves less space for housing. In a study published before the vote, Chavez Norgaard and a colleague estimated the change could add up to 460 more housing units per year, almost 13%.
2: We like to think we provided a sort of data-driven resource for city council as they made that decision. It's not a total game changer, but that adds up over time.
1: To make that case, Chavez Norgaard used a tool called the Housing Policy Simulator, developed by Turner Labs. That's a nonprofit that promotes housing affordability. On a Zoom call, Turner's Alex Casey shows me how it works.
3: Let's see, share screen here. All right. Are you seeing this large map?
1: The map shows all the parcels in Denver with a bunch of different variables users can tweak. Height restrictions, setbacks from the street, permitting fees, local economic conditions, and yes, parking requirements.
3: What we built with our tool here is essentially kind of a sandbox for policymakers to get a sense about how these changing policy conditions impact the likelihood of new housing being built.
1: So far, the simulator covers more than 20 cities in California, Arizona, and Virginia, with more in the works. In Denver, it's too soon to know how the parking change will play out in the real world. Chavez Norgaard says he's heard from developers who still plan to build parking because residents, and often the investors backing a project, want it. But as an example of the potential impact, he takes me to a housing project built a few years ago in the nearby Five Points neighborhood. Before Denver abolished parking minimums for all buildings, the city had relaxed requirements for affordable housing projects like this one.
2: You know, one thing you'll notice about this parcel is that it's sort of this oddly shaped, small, triangular lot,
1: which made it difficult and expensive to provide parking. There's a light rail stop just steps away, but as we're talking, a resident of the building comes home after a day of work and points out that the city suspended light rail service for maintenance until next year. And that's something the simulator can't really predict. Quentin Thornton, who has an injured leg, says he now has to catch the bus a block and a half away.
4: Because I have a car, but I don't park it over here because it's not really enough sometimes.
1: He's hoping they turn the small vacant lot next door into parking. In Denver, I'm Amy Scott for Marketplace.

0: Coming up.
1: Do you like fishing and I like fishing?
0: And you like fishing and you like fishing. First, though, let's do the numbers. Dow Industrial's up 295 today, just shy of 0.6%, 53,061. The NASDAQ added 118 points, just over 0.4%, closed at 26,217. The S&P 500 up 35 points, just shy of 0.5%, 7,666. Those layoffs at Uber, the middle management job Stephanie Hughes was telling us about, they helped that ride-hailing service ascend 1.6% today. Rival Lyft accelerated almost 3.5%. Bonds rose, yield on the 10-year T-note down 4.78%. For the record, that is 1/100th of a percentage point from yesterday. 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
3: 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Here's Dean Leonard Baines.
4: Redistricting is the process of redrawing political district lines. It typically happens once every 10 years after the U.S. Census, so the districts reflect changes in population. Recently, however, several states have redrawn district maps in between the 10-year census through new legislation and in response to court rulings, irrespective of population changes. One of the more controversial issues in redistricting is gerrymandering. It involves drawing district lines in a way that may favor one political party over another. Courts will continue to decide whether district maps are fair and whether they comply with current voting laws. I'm Dean Leonard Baines.
3: From the University of Houston Law Center, this has been Briefcase. 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
0: This is Marketplace. I'm Kai Rizdahl. There is, as you might have heard, a loneliness epidemic in this country, male loneliness specifically. There have been articles and op-eds and podcasts and academic studies all about the idea that men have trouble maintaining relationships. I saw an article in Slate the other day, though, suggesting the loneliness gender divide might not be as relevant as the loneliness economic divide. Nick Kepler had the byline on that piece. Nick, thanks for coming on the program.
5: Oh, thank you for having me.
0: Just to be really clear here, the common perception is that the loneliness thing is a male thing. But in reality, you're the guy who crunched the data. It's not gender so much as it is socioeconomic status, right?
5: That's correct. And all the big signifiers of loneliness, men and women are about equal. If you go down into some of the data, there are some signs that men are a bit more pessimistic about being lonely. But in the really big measurements, do you feel lonely? How many close friends do you have? How much time do you spend alone? There's not much of a gender difference. But socioeconomic status is a good predictor of loneliness. In fact, you can even keep track of how much income will buy you a few extra hours with other people per day. In a really big survey, people making less than $25,000 a year spent about 6.5 hours alone, and people who are earning $100,000 or more spent about 3 hours alone.
0: That socioeconomic status is, we all sort of know empirically what that means, but it literally drives the choices that people make to be alone. I want you to tell me about this guy, Dan, that you talk about in this piece.
5: Sure. Dan is a guy from Massachusetts who I talked to. He was in his early 20s when the pandemic started, and then his friend group sort of tapered off. He's going to community college. He's still doing some online courses, but most of his income comes from being a home health aide. It's a growing profession for people who don't have a college degree, and it's one of many low-income professions that are now very solitary. You don't really have any coworkers. That's the same for people who do Uber or Lyft or DoorDash. A lot of people like Dan are finding themselves in jobs that just don't allow coworkers. like you might have had if you worked the assembly line a few decades ago.
0: Right, right. You mentioned college. College also is a supercharger of relationships, and those who, in this economy who cannot or don't go to college, they then suffer accordingly.
5: Yeah. One researcher did describe it as a supercharger. You go there and you meet friends who last for a very long time. Also, the kind of jobs that do require a college degree, accountants, journalists, researchers, just those kind of white-collar jobs. And those you're expected to network, you're expected to form relationships with other people in the profession. I know most of my good friends are journalists or former journalists, and that's just not as true for people working lower income jobs.
0: You know, you you mentioned this in the piece. We are 5, 6 years out now from Robert Putnam and that book he wrote, Bowling Alone, which it doesn't seem like it's gotten any better.
5: Yeah, by every measurement of loneliness, things have gotten worse since that book came out in 2000. The total population who said they do not have a single close friend in one of the larger studies quadrupled, and those who counted 10 or more close friends shrank from 33 to 13%. And this is just in the last few decades.
0: Is economic mobility the only answer here, right? Those at the top end of the income spectrum are okay. Those at the lower end aren't, and we have to get them up somehow to make this social challenge get better.
5: So some of the researchers I spoke to talked about reinvesting in those social connectors that don't cost anything, you know, civic groups, volunteer organizations. I'm always hesitant to recommend a change in personal behavior, but something that people who are feeling lonely should know is that, ironically, they're part of a very large group. A lot of people feel lonely, and there's social reasons for that. So the people who are thinking about reaching out, who are thinking it must be them, it might not be. It's just the way society is structured, so don't think you're weird or there's something about you that's keeping people away.
0: Nick Kepler, his piece in Slate. It's a good one. It's depressing, but it's a good one. It's called America's Loneliness Trap. Nick, thanks a lot. I appreciate your time.
5: Thank you, Kai.

0: Hey, did you hear the one about the economist who went fishing? Dip netting, technically. Big nets on the end of long handles. Here's Ava White from Alaska Public Media.
1: Kevin Barry is chest high in the Kenai River when a salmon jerks his dip net.
2: There we go. On the beach, boys.
1: As Barry drags a hoof-shaped net connected to a long pole, his sons, August and Milton, grab a thick piece of driftwood.
2: Give it a bop. Right on the head, hard. See? Then you put your finger in the gills, you rip them out.
1: It's the first fish of the day.
2: Yeah, you guys stay with that. I'll be back with another one.
1: In addition to being a dip netter, Barry is chair of the economics department at the University of Alaska Anchorage. He's currently working to understand how much a dip netting trip is worth to Alaskans. But how do you calculate that? Barry says you can look at the cost of travel, along with what people gave up to make it happen, like taking time off of work or forgoing another summer activity.
3: I think every Alaskan out there has the same experience of panicking because summer is getting close to over. And we all have like four different things on any given day we'd like to do. And so all of those things are real costs. And we can think about them as an opportunity cost of going to dip net.
1: Dip netting in Alaska typically wraps up in early August. It's only open to residents, so it sort of feels like a holiday only Alaskans can celebrate. Barry's research is a work in progress, and he's not ready to share exact numbers yet, but he estimates that dip netting on the Kenai River is worth a lot to Alaskans, several hundred dollars more to a household than what they actually spend on it each summer. With gear, time, and travel costs factored in, Barry says buying salmon would be about the same cost as catching it yourself. The real value, he says, is in the experience.
3: There's all sorts of action of people pulling them in, processing them, watching their kids, trying to take care of their camp and everything else. It's just such a chaotic scene that for me, it's like a very Alaskan experience. I tie it very much to the place here.
1: Richard Lesko feels the same. He drove more than 150 miles to fish today and says being surrounded by other Alaskans makes the trek worthwhile. Plus, he says doing it yourself has added benefits.
4: I know how it's processed. I know when it's caught. I know it's bled right after it's caught. I know how it's cleaned and everything, you know.
1: Lesko has caught 10 salmon so far. It's a fraction of the 25 each permit holder can catch, plus an extra 10 for each household member. Meanwhile, Barry only caught 2 fish during our 3-hour trip. Still, his sons say they're having a blast.
5: He's the funnest dad ever. He likes fishing and I like fishing.
1: But Barry says it's not about the fish.
3: It was my middle son's first time. Get to show him how we catch fish and how you start to process them is incredibly valuable. So when we talk about this surplus, it's baking in all those memories, that entire experience together. Right? It's not just the fish you walk away with.
1: Dip netting the Kenai River is a uniquely Alaskan experience. And Barry says it's one he hopes his boys remember. In Kenai, Alaska, I'm Ava White for Marketplace.

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1: This final note on the way out today, in which capitalism sometimes provides things we maybe don't need. I saw this in Bloomberg that Kalshi, the not uncontroversial betting platform, is going to ask regulators for permission to offer oil futures contracts, specifically futures contracts that never expire and that trade 24/7. Think for just a second about all the oil volatility we've seen since the president's war started. You can see how this might turn out, you know, poorly. Our media production team includes Brian Allison, John Fokey, Montana Johnson, Drew Jostad, Gary O'Keefe, and Charlton Thorpe. Alex Simpson is the manager of media production. And I'm Kai Rizdahl. We will see you tomorrow, everybody. This is APM.
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6: The U.S. officials and the Israeli officials, even the settlers, the leaders of the settlers, they condemned what the Israeli did in Kusra. Okay, just go ahead, arrest them. Put them in jail, prosecute them, and lift the siege on the residents in Kosovo and let them live in peace.
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10: Live from NPR News in Washington, I'm Janine Herbst. Oil giant Chevron says today it's doubling its production in Venezuela over the next 5 years. This nearly 9 months after the U.S. seized and arrested President Nicolas Maduro and his wife. Energy Secretary Chris Wright was in Caracas today to oversee an oil deal between Washington and a Venezuelan private company. NPR's Julia Simon has more.
11: Today, Acting President Delcy Rodriguez and Secretary of Energy Chris Wright, they were up there seated at these pink and gold chairs. There were U.S. and Venezuelan flags, and Chevron CEO Mike Work stood before them, and he said that the company will be investing more than $7 billion, doubling their Venezuelan oil production over 5 years to 600,000 barrels of oil a day. Chevron has been in Venezuela for over a century, and they say they want to help build its future.
10: And here's Julia Simon. Venezuela is sitting on some of the biggest oil reserves in the world, but it will take years to ramp up production. The country's largest school district is banning generative AI use in its elementary and middle schools. The ban comes as a growing number of districts and states are reevaluating technology's role in the classroom. NPR's Sequoia Carrillo has more.
12: More than 900,000 students will head back to class next week in New York City public schools. A new ban on generative AI will apply to many of them. Pre-K students through eighth grade will not be allowed to use or be taught with any software or teaching tools that use the technology. The ban is not final. Mayor Zohran Mamdani announced it as a one-year moratorium while the city spent the year figuring out the impacts of AI on younger students. High school students will also be required to take twice yearly AI literacy trainings to help them think critically about the technology. Sequoia Carrillo, NPR News.
10: Some Haitian immigrants in the U.S. are being required to wear GPS ankle monitors after losing their temporary protected status. In Ohio, pastors and Haitian activists are asking the Department of Homeland Security to end the requirement, citing a college student who took his life. Catherine Mobley with member station WYSO has more.
13: Hundreds of Haitian immigrants in Springfield, Ohio now have ankle monitors issued by DHS. It's the agency's latest tracking effort since Haiti's temporary protected status ended late July. 20-year-old Pierre Dumas Bell recently received one. State investigators say he died Monday morning after stepping in front of a vehicle. His friend Yola Lamar said Bell felt humiliated by the device.
14: He had aspirations to major in neuroscience. Pierre Dumas Bell was not a criminal, but he was treated as one.
13: Now, many faith and community leaders are calling on lawmakers and DHS to end the ankle monitor program. For NPR News, I'm